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1: Today, I want to be taking a look at Jesus through the eyes of a number of different generations of time. Today, you and I know that it's important that we keep our eyes on Him. For if we're not looking to Jesus, we're either looking to ourselves, which is not a good thing, or we're looking at others, which is also not a good thing. But looking to Jesus is a good thing, and that's what we want to begin with today, is going way, way, way back in the Old Testament to the very first book of the Bible, Genesis. Now, I'm not going to read the text per se, but I'm going to share a little bit about them. And I'd like for you to just take maybe your bulletin and write down a few of the little texts that I give to you so you can take a look at them yourself and read the story in its context. Any one of these stories, I think it'd be well worth your time to take a look at and to see, Lord, am I in that story? Am I somewhere in that picture? Is this me and the way I am looking at Jesus? Our first story actually begins in the Garden of Eden, and it's taken from Genesis chapter 2 and verse 9. There we find Adam and Eve having been created by God. God placed them in a garden. Beautiful setting. We heard about that in our Sabbath school this morning. A beautiful place where sin did not exist. And God came to commune with His newly created individuals. And even angels delighted to be on this earth in a place called the Garden of Eden. It was a beautiful place, but there was also something in that garden that God created for Himself. It was just His alone. In fact, He even told Adam and Eve, I don't want you to eat of this fruit at all. You don't need it. And so just draw, as it were, a circle around it and just say, that's mine. Leave it alone. That was the only restriction that God gave to Adam and Eve in the garden. In other words, it was just simply two words. Don't eat. Now that's simple enough, isn't it? And not too far from this tree that was not to be eaten from was another tree called the Tree of Life. And of that tree, they could freely eat. In fact, Adam and Eve were told that they could eat of all the fruit, all of the trees of the Garden of Eden that were made just special for them. But there's one tree, don't eat. Seems simple enough, don't you suppose? Why is it that you and I, of all the things in life that God says don't, we do? Every one of us, and perhaps since the fall of Adam and Eve, that each of us have that forbidden desire. That when God says don't, we say, do. And we seem to do it. And so it was with Adam and Eve, a tree of life, a tree of knowledge of good and evil. The choice was theirs. God said, don't, and they did. And as a result, we're still doing the same today. A choice. Amazing. A choice. They took their eyes off Jesus and focused on something that they wanted, even though Jesus said, it's not good for you to have that, because that's stealing from me. Why do we do those things? Why does God test us today? Why does He allow us to be tested today? Because He wants to develop within us something that we've lost. That's dependence upon the Lord Jesus Christ as our friend and Savior. Not depending on ourselves, doing it our way. There was another individual in the Old Testament, not too far removed from the garden, by the name of Noah. And you can read about him in chapter 7 of the same book, Genesis 7, beginning with the very first verse. Noah, you may recall, was asked of God to build a boat because he said, there's a flood coming to take away all of those who have rebelled against me, all of those who have always wanted to do just the opposite of what I've asked them to do. Just like Adam and Eve, everyone that descended from them tended to do the opposite of what God wanted them to do. And it reached such a major point today

that God even wondered why he had created man. And so he decided that he was going to have one final test for that final generation, and that would be he would build a boat, and those who went into the boat would be saved, and those who stayed out of the boat would be lost. There was a present truth message that Noah was given by God, and that was that in 120 years there will be a flood, and everything that's outside the boat that I'm building will be lost. And so the present truth of that last 120 years was very simple. Come into the ark and be saved, or stay out and die. Present truth. Interesting. Adam and Eve's present truth was, as long as you stay away from that one tree, you'll live. When you eat of that, you'll die. That was present truth for them. Noah preached faithfully for 120 years, and then we come to the time when God told Noah, come thou and all thy family into the ark. And the only family that came in were Noah's three sons, his daughter-in-laws, and his wife. And all of those that were outside the ark had the same opportunity as those who had now walked that 60-foot plank, or however long it was, and entered the ark. They all had an open door in front of them. They all had the opportunity to walk up the plank and be saved. That's all they had to do, walk up the plank. In order for Adam and Eve to remain in a saved condition, it was just leave the tree alone. Right? It had nothing to do with keeping his Sabbath. Right? It was just leave the tree alone. And so it was with Noah and the people at the flood. Just walk up the plank. It had nothing to do with the Sabbath. Right? It just had to do with doing what Noah, God's messenger, had told them to do. If you want salvation, walk. And they stayed outside. Then we come to another time, post-flood, after the flood. We come to another individual by the name of Moses. You remember Moses. And our scripture for this is Exodus chapter 12 and verse 7. We find Moses getting ready to lead the children of Israel out of bondage. And God told Moses to tell the people that they were to do something. It wasn't to stay away from a tree. It wasn't to walk up a plank. It was to put something somewhere. Very simple act. Not hard. Just take the blood of a lamb, a flawless lamb, representing Jesus. And take the blood with some hyssop and put it on the doorposts. Put it above the door and on the sides of the door. That's all you have to do. Just smear a little of the blood there. Just put the blood there. The night that the angel passes over Egypt, all those inside the home from the firstborn on will be saved. They didn't have to walk up a plank. And they didn't have to stay away from a tree. All they had to do is just put some blood on the doorposts, and they would be saved. How simple could that be? And yet there were those who didn't do it. And when the angel of death flew over, passed over, everyone who had put the blood was saved. And mind you, the people inside the home, I have a hunch, were a lot like us today. There were many inside the home, just like inside the ark, who were not there because they really believed. Does that shock you? But because somebody else believed, and they believed in them. It wasn't that people rushed to those homes that had the blood because they believed in Jesus. Because many of them had grown up in a pagan environment. Many of them even worshipped idols, unfortunately. But because of the faith of those who put the blood, they entered the home. There were probably individuals in there who were outright sinners. There might have even been some harlots among them. There might have been

0: those who had wandered away from the God of Moses himself. They didn't know that God, but they knew the people who believed in God. And by their faith, they were saved. And so we're told also in Patriarchs and Prophets that even Noah's faith was why his sons were saved, not their own. They didn't necessarily believe that their dad had it together. Don't know if you're aware of that or not. Read the fine print again. It was because of the faith of Noah that his sons were saved. Praise God for that. And what it tells me, beloved, don't give up praying for your children. They may never have faith in God, so to speak, but they may have faith in you because of your belief in God. Does that make sense? See, people then were a whole lot like people now. Not much different. We're looking for people today who have faith. We're looking for people that we can trust, have confidence in. Oh, if we would just look to Jesus. If we would keep our eyes on Him, but we can't see Him, so we look to man. How important then for God's men, God's women, to reflect His character, that others might see Jesus in us. And so the blood put on the doorpost that night saved everyone inside the home, no matter who they were or how they stood to walk with God. It was simply because they entered the home where the blood had been applied. And then we come into the New Testament. Well, let's go back to the Old Testament. One more little one. Interesting one. Under Moses' rulership. There in the desert. Numbers chapter 21 verse 8. You find an interesting thing had happened. Israel had rebelled against God again. They were quite good at that. They weren't willing to follow God. They were complaining and murmuring among themselves again. And God allowed fiery serpents to enter the camp. Now, mind you, the fiery serpents were already out there in the desert. Scorpions, bad little critters. They were always out in the desert. That's where they lived. And so He actually kept Israel safe from what was naturally their enemy in the desert. But now on this day, God simply withdrew His protection. And what did God do after people began to die and cry? God told Moses, I want you to take a staff and I want you to put a beaten serpent around the staff. And then He said, tell the people that if they will simply come out of their tent and look upon the serpent, they will not die. How simple could that be? Not asking them to stay away from a tree. Not asking them to walk up a plank, go into an ark. Not asking them to put blood anywhere. We're just asking them to look at what is already in front of them. That's there. And many did. And they were instantly healed. And those who refused to look died. And how foolish, we say today. How foolish. All they had to do was look. They didn't even have to keep the Sabbath. Just look. God makes it so simple sometimes, doesn't He? Don't touch. Walk up the plank. Put the blood. Look. Present truth for each of those generations. Present truth. And they rejected it. And yet others were saved by accepting it. Now let's move to the New Testament. Acts chapter 16 verse 31. We find a jailer. You remember this story? Paul and Silas were put in prison and they were in stocks. And they had been singing that night. Strange fellows to be singing when you're in prison. But they were. Because they had their eyes fixed on Jesus. They were looking to Jesus. And they sang, and as they sang, an earthquake occurred. And evidently, it appears that some of the doors were knocked off of their hinges, and prisoners could escape if they wanted to. The jailer comes in and he's about ready to kill himself. And Paul says, don't do that. Because none of us have fled. We're all here. We're all counted for. And the jailer was so impressed by their faithfulness in being faithful prisoners for God that he said, how in the world could I find this God you sing about? This God that you have such confidence about, even inside of this dungeon, you seem to have a power that I don't have, and I'm a free man. How do I get him? How do I look to Jesus too? And Paul made that historic little statement, believe on the Lord Jesus Christ and thou shalt be saved. Mm-hmm. Believe. To believe in your Jesus and I'm saved. Yes. What's believe? It simply is part of the word faith. Faith has two parts to it. Belief and trust. And Paul is saying, I want you to just take half of faith. I want you to just take the belief part. I'm not even asking you to trust in God at this point. Just believe in Him. Believe that He's the one that brought the earthquake to get your attention so that you might believe in Him. Because you've seen the faith we have in God. You can have that too by believing in Him. Simple. He didn't ask him to keep the Sabbath. You notice that? He said, I want you to believe in God who happened to be the God of the Sabbath. Didn't ask him to walk a plank. Didn't ask him to stay away from a tree. Didn't ask him to put blood on the cell door. Didn't ask him to do any of that. He said, just believe in the Lord Jesus Christ and you will have salvation. There are many people today that refuse to believe and they have more evidence about God than the jailer did. Very simple what God asks us to do from time to time. And that was present truth for that jailer and his family. Believe on the Lord Jesus Christ and you shall have eternal life. As we come into the early church and we find that Christian era, that first generation, we find Pentecost coming in the book of Acts. We find that there were those who, by faith, believed in Jesus and by faith entered into a relationship with Jesus in a heavenly sanctuary. Are you aware of that? When Jesus went to heaven, the disciples knew that Jesus had become their high priest. They knew that the sacrificial system and the applying of blood to doors and the applying of blood on altars and veils and all of that and horns of altars was no longer valuable. Because Jesus had died, He was the Lamb of God. And Jesus now had gone to a heavenly sanctuary where now He was ministering the blood that He had purchased on Calvary's cross for all of those who by faith will believe in Him as their high priest. Which simply meant you had to turn your back on the system in order to believe in the new system in heaven. And in Hebrews chapter 4 verse 14, the author tells us that we're to come boldly unto the throne of grace to obtain mercy and find grace, that life-giving power of God in time of need. Now we don't need to go to the priests. We don't need to bring a turtle dove. We don't need to bring an oxen. We don't need to bring a goat. We don't need to bring the lamb. We can bring ourselves by faith into the very presence of God in the holy place of the heavenly sanctuary. It was a simple act of belief and faith that we now have a high priest who has entered a heavenly sanctuary. And by faith, we now enter with Him into the holy place. Isn't that nice? So all Christians into that early church, by faith, didn't have to walk up a plank, no longer had to put blood anywhere, didn't have to worry about a tree, because Christ had died on a tree. He was crucified now, and His blood now had been taken to heaven to be applied in behalf of all those who had wronged Him. And for 1,800 years, their sins were covered by the righteousness of Jesus Christ, their high priest, who ministered in the heavenly sanctuary, and the early church was justified.
1: Amen.
0: And then we come to 1844. Another prophecy of Daniel is being fulfilled. Daniel chapter 8 and verse 14. Unto 2,300 years, and then shall the sanctuary, the heavenly sanctuary, finally be cleaned. It'll be finished. Everything that the plan of salvation had begun way back there, even before man sinned by taking of the tree, God now was wanting to see completed, finished, over. Man, in other words, reinstated once again in his Edenic condition, standing perfect before God. And so in 1844, Jesus now enters from the holy place where he had been for 1800 years, now moves into the most holy place so he could now cleanse the heavenly sanctuary of all of those accumulated sins of ignorance, of rebellion, of indecisiveness, all of the sins that had taken place from Adam and Eve at the tree, right on down to 1844 and the beginning of an Advent movement. God now began a cleansing and a blotting out of man's sin. The word blotting simply means to erase, get rid of. Not just cover. For 1800 years, God had covered the sins of mankind with His grace, with His blood. But He isn't content with just covering and justifying sinners. He wants to purge them, if you please. He wants to cleanse them. You know the text, 1 John 1:9. If we confess our sins, He is faithful and just to forgive us our sins. That's what He had been doing for 1800 years, forgiving sins. But the last part of the verse says He also wants to cleanse us from our sins. He wants to blot out our sins. And in 1844, God began the blotting out of sin. And He began to blot out the sins of the righteous dead. All of those from Adam and Eve clear to 1844. All the sins of the dead were blotted out. Those who had died in the faith of the Lord Jesus Christ. Those who had walked up the ark's plank. Those who had put the blood on the doorpost. Those who by faith believed in God. Those who looked at the pole and saw the serpent by faith, all of those, now their sins were blotted out. Praise God. Amen. It was God's plan then that that same generation after 1844 would have the sins blotted out of the living righteous. But it appears, beloved, that we had become so accustomed to doing what the one generation before us had been doing in just confessing our sins was sufficient. If we confess our sins, He's faithful and just to forgive us our sins. And so we continued to confess our sins and God continued to cover our sins. But what He longed for was the blotting out of our sins so that He might pour out His Spirit upon us and see the work finished, not continued, and continued, and continued, and continued for four generations of Adventists. But now in the fifth generation of Adventists, there are some who are beginning to understand that we're not waiting for God. God is waiting for us.
1: Amen. Amen.
0: There are individuals today that are saying, you know what? God isn't asking us to put blood on a doorpost. He's not asking us to walk up the plank. He's not asking us to look at the serpent. He's not asking us to do any of those things that were present truth then. He's asking us to do something that's present truth now. What is our present truth? It is to allow our sins to go beforehand to judgment, that He might blot out our sins and not just be covering our sins. We need to get serious with God, and in this time, this great time of the antitypical Day of Atonement, we need to be giving God our inherited and cultivated tendencies to evil, our sins, our rebellious attitudes, and our experiences that have been in sin, and give them to God and say, God, I don't want them anymore. Amen. Take away my tobacco. Take away my alcohol. Take away my lustful eye. Take away my love of the world. Take away my love of myself. Take all of that, Father, and do away with it. Don't cover it. Because when you cover it, it has a tendency to keep creeping up again. Amen. And so God would say to you and me, I would like to have a generation who can be sanctified, not just justified. In other words, He puts His approval, His stamp upon them, because they represent Him fully matured before the world. That's what He's been waiting for. For 160 years, He's been waiting for a people to be sanctified, to become holy, and serve a holy God. Unfortunately, as I said, four generations were content with doing what had happened for 1,800 years. Just praying in the holy place. But beloved, since 1844, God has moved into the most holy. He's there to complete the work in your life. He wants to finish what He has started. And you know that Jesus said that He's capable of finishing the work that He's begun. He simply comes into our heart and gives us the desire to change. But we have to make the choice to change. Do you follow what I'm trying to say? In other words, God will never, never, never control you. In fact, God comes to take away the control of Satan, who does control you, and set you free that you might have the choice to choose God over Satan and his satanic control. Amen. God sets you free to use your will. What is your will? It's your power of choice and decision. So once you've been set free by God, He then says, now, who do you want to serve? What do you want me to do? I want you to take away my sins and set me free. I want you to cleanse me, Lord, from the inside out. If you will pray the prayer, God will set about to do that very thing. Because, beloved, only He can do it. And He will take that little heart and He will make a new heart out of it. And He will begin to grow up a brand new blade. And then an ear. And then a corn in the ear. And eventually the fruit of the Spirit of God will become mature. And we'll see all those beautiful things we've been talking about for the last 3 months. The love, the joy, the peace, the long-suffering, the gentleness, the mercy. All of that will become a part of God's people. Amen. And when the fruit is produced, immediately we're told that God then can bring about a harvest. So what's God waiting for today? He's not waiting for you and me to stay away from a certain tree. He's not waiting for you and me to go into an ark. He's not waiting for you and me to look at a serpent on a pole. He's not waiting for you and me to put blood on the doorpost. He's not waiting for you and me to simply believe on the Lord Jesus Christ. He's not waiting for us to continue our sinning and asking forgiveness and sinning and asking for forgiveness and sinning and asking for forgiveness and sinning. Are you understanding where I'm going? He's asking us to truly give to Him our sin. The root of our sin, which is selfishness, self-centeredness, self needs to die. Amen. God, let me die that you might live in my life. And God will come and live in our life. But remember, when He does, He doesn't take over your life. He doesn't control you, is what I'm saying. He comes in to set you free, that you might choose Him to give you victory over everything that's in opposition to Him.
1: Amen.
0: Then you're a free human being living as an individual before God that He made you to be, with the power to do, the power to think, the power to be.
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3: Hi, I'm Johnny Erickson Tata. A few years ago, Mark went on a Wheels for the World trip to Peru. While distributing wheelchairs, he met a poor elderly woman named Julissa. 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And when Mark provided Julissa a wheelchair, words could not express her excitement and gratitude. So, she gave him two eggs. That's right, eggs. Most likely those eggs were all Julissa would have to eat for that day. But the old woman was insistent. Mark will never forget that person who expressed her thanks with two eggs. It's like Jesus said, this poor widow, out of her poverty, gave everything. Old friend, experiences like this happen all the time at Wheels for the World, and it's why Mark is planning to serve again on his 10th trip. I invite you to join a Wheels for the World team. 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Again, that's johnnyandfriends.org.
4: The world's best-selling book is not the most widely read book in the world. Some say that it contradicts itself. Others believe its message is too complicated to be understood. In a moment, you'll hear the amazing facts about how to study this popular, best-selling, but neglected book.

Hello, this is Joe Cruz on the Amazing Facts broadcast, Facts Which Affect You. You know, many years ago, there walked across the campus of Yale University a young man, distressed very much about his religious faith. He was saying to himself, "Really, judged scientifically, there's nothing to it. The Bible is just a myth." You see, he was on his way to the chemical laboratory, and there he took his textbook and performed the experiments exactly according to the formula and directions, and he secured the predicted reactions. That night in his room, he said to himself, "I'm going to do the very same thing with religion." So he took the textbook, the Bible. It condemned sin, and so he started putting sins of every kind out of his life. It commended prayer, and he prayed. It commended public worship, and he went to church. It commended service, and he offered his services as a teacher of boys. Then the reaction began to come. He found a faith, and Harsh Bushnell went out from Yale not to become a lawyer, as he had planned to be, but one of the best and most revered preachers of his generation. Does it make any difference whether or not we obtain the right meaning of Scripture, friends? Remember that unless we know the truth of the Bible, we'll be overtaken with error. False doctrine and delusions are going to come up in these last days. We're living in perilous times, and unless we know the Bible for ourselves, we'll be deceived. In Matthew 22:29, it says, "Jesus answered and said to them, 'Ye do err, not knowing the Scriptures, nor the power of God.'" And furthermore, in 2 Peter 3:15, we're told that some people wrest the Scriptures to their own damnation and destruction. "And account that the longsuffering of our Lord is salvation, even as our beloved brother Paul also, according to the wisdom given unto him, hath written unto you, as also in all his epistles, speaking in them of those things, in which are some things hard to be understood, which they that are unlearned and unstable wrest, as they do also the other Scriptures unto their own destruction." Now let me give you a Bible illustration of how the Scripture may be wrested to one's own destruction. There was Jesus in the wilderness of temptation. The devil came out to him, you remember, and asked him to make those stones into bread. But Jesus met this temptation with the Word of God. Then when the devil took him up on the pinnacle of that temple, he began to quote Scripture when he told him to cast himself down, because he said, "It is written, he'll give his angels charge over thee. They shall bear thee up in their hands, lest thou dash thy foot against a stone." But now listen, if Jesus had followed his interpretation, that is, Satan's interpretation of Psalms 91, he would have been destroyed. There you have an illustration of how Scripture can be wrested to one's own destruction. The right meaning of Scripture means salvation. The wrong meaning of Scripture will result in destruction. The Bible says that some people are ever learning and never able to come to a knowledge of the truth. In 2 Timothy 3:7. Now, I've found that you can learn something no matter where you read in the Bible. But we need to open the Bible to learn the truth. Modern education is ever learning, but few are coming to know the truths of the Bible. In order to understand the Bible, you must know the right method of study, or you can live 100 years and never learn the truth. Don't attempt to read your own ideas into the Scripture. Guard against interpreting the Bible according to your own ideas. The Bible says, "Knowing this first, that no prophecy of the Scripture is of any private interpretation," 2 Peter 1:20. Now, there are many who try to prove things from the Bible, and the Bible is directly opposite. There are those who have the idea that the Bible is just like an old fiddle. You can play any kind of tune you want to on it. But let me point out for you 3 primary requisites for a correct understanding of the Bible, and 3 basic rules for a correct interpretation of Bible truth. Now, the first requisite is mentioned here in Luke 24 and verse 45. It says, "Then opened he their understanding, that they might understand the Scriptures." So you see, friends, Christ must open our eyes and our spiritual knowledge. The Bible's different from other books. It takes spiritual perception and spiritual discernment to understand the Bible. That's why Paul said, "But the natural man receiveth not the things of the Spirit of God, for they are foolishness unto him. Neither can he know them because they're spiritually discerned." 1 Corinthians 2:14. Oh, no, friends, we need to pray like David. "Open thou mine eyes, that I may behold wondrous things out of thy law." Never should the Bible be opened without prayer.
Before we open the Bible, we should pray, Lord, open my mind to understand what I'm about to read, and then open my heart to obey what I'll find in this book. Oh, this will put you where God can be your teacher, friends. Now the second requisite is given in Proverbs 1:23. Turn you at my reproof. Behold, I will pour out my spirit unto you. I will make known my words unto you. So there it is, according to this scripture, knowing the meaning of God's word and the receiving of the Spirit go together. The Bible cannot be understood without the Holy Spirit, for it was given by the Spirit. You remember that text in 2 Peter 1:21, for the prophecy came not in old times by the will of man, but holy men of God spake as they were moved by the Holy Ghost. That means that you must have the mind of the Spirit, friends, to understand it. You must know Chinese to understand Chinese. Likewise, you must have God's Holy Spirit in order to understand the language of the Spirit. God gives a wonderful promise here in John 16 and in verse 13. He says, howbeit, when he, the Spirit of truth, is come, he will guide you into all truth. For he shall not speak of himself, but whatsoever he shall hear, that shall he speak, and he will show you things to come. All right, the third requisite for an understanding of the Bible is to read the Bible for the purpose of learning the will of God that we might do it. We're not to read just to support our own ideas. That's wrong. Let the Bible show the will of God for you. It's not necessary to have a college education either to understand it. Remember that the Spirit is promised to all, and when the Spirit of God comes into your life, He will guide you according to the Bible in all things. The key to unlock truth's mightiest secret is to follow three simple rules. The first rule is found in 1 Corinthians 2:13, which things also we speak, not in the words which man's wisdom teacheth, but which the Holy Ghost teacheth, comparing spiritual things with spiritual. Now, let me illustrate what Paul was talking about here. In Luke 21:5-7, we read, and as some spake of the temple, how it was adorned with goodly stones and gifts, he said, as for these things which ye behold, the days will come in the which there shall not be left one stone upon another, that shall not be thrown down. And they asked him, saying, Master, but when shall these things be, and what sign will there be when these things shall come to pass? Now here was a question about the destruction of Jerusalem and the sign of the second coming of Jesus. Now the text does not tell who asked the question. But let's allow the Bible to tell us exactly who did ask that question. Matthew 24:3-4, speaking of the very same event, says, and as he sat upon the Mount of Olives, the disciples came unto him privately, saying, tell us, when shall these things be, and what shall be the sign of thy coming? And Jesus answered and said to them, take heed that no man deceive you. Now, who asked this question? Matthew says it was the disciples. But the disciples were many. There were 12 of them. Which of the 12 disciples asked this question? Or are we to assume that it was all of them? Now notice Mark 13:3-4. And as he sat upon the Mount of Olives over against the temple, Peter and James and John and Andrew asked him privately, tell us, when shall these things be, and what shall be the sign when all these things shall be fulfilled? Now, according to the Bible explanation, it was Peter, James, John, and Andrew who asked this particular question. Luke says they ask him. Matthew says the disciples ask him. Mark tells us which of the disciples ask him. Now, this is comparing spiritual things with spiritual. Next, let's read Psalm 50:3. Our God shall come and shall not keep silence. A fire shall devour before him, and it shall be very tempestuous round about him. And then we notice in 1 Thessalonians 4:16 that the Bible explains what not keeping silence means and involves. For the Lord himself shall descend from heaven with a shout, with the voice of the archangel, with the trump of God, and the dead in Christ shall rise first. So he does not keep silence because he comes with a shout. Now let's read Isaiah 66:15. For behold, the Lord will come with fire and with his chariots like a whirlwind to render his anger with fury and his rebuke with flames of fire. Now what does this mean? And who are the chariots of God? Psalm 68:17 explains, the chariots of God are 20,000, even thousands of angels. The Lord is among them, as in Sinai, in the holy place. All right, Christ goes a step further and tells how many angels will come with him.
In Matthew 25:31, when the Son of Man shall come in his glory, and all the holy angels with him, then shall he sit upon the throne of his glory. So the Bible reveals that the Lord will come with chariots, and these chariots are angels, and all the angels come with him, and then Jesus explained about those angels. So the first rule, then, is to compare Scripture with Scripture. It doesn't mean to merely read the marginal references. Now, these marginal notes are not inspired. As to just how you gain a true knowledge of the true doctrines of the Bible, listen to this text now in Isaiah 28:9-10. Whom shall he teach knowledge, and whom shall he make to understand doctrine? Them that are weaned from the milk and drawn from the breast. For precept must be upon precept, precept upon precept, line upon line, line upon line, here a little and there a little. So to know what the Bible says about any subject, about baptism, for example, read Matthew and Mark and Luke and Acts and Romans and Galatians, and you will then have the Bible teaching on that topic. Do the same for any other doctrine. All right, the second rule for an understanding of the Bible is to take everything on a given subject and put it together. This was Christ's method, according to what we read here in Luke 24:27. Notice what he said. And beginning at Moses and all the prophets, he expounded unto them and all the scriptures the things concerning himself. Now you can be sure there's no better method than the one Jesus used. In Romans 3:10-18, the Apostle Paul proves everyone is under sin. Practically all he says in that scripture is quoting from the Old Testament. In fact, in 9 verses, Paul quotes from 8 chapters and 10 verses and 3 books of the Old Testament. All right, now I come to the third rule for the better understanding of the Bible, and it's to be willing to obey the truth of the Bible as fast as it's made plain. The Bible says, if any man will do his will, he shall know of the doctrine, whether it be of God or whether I speak of myself. John 7:17. Progress in the discovery of truth ceases if we're unwilling to follow the truth as it comes. And as you read and study the Bible, be sure that you have an open mind and be sure that you are willing to change and shape your life by whatever the Bible may teach. Remember, too, that God doesn't give all the truth at one time. In fact, he said to his own disciples, I have yet many things to say unto you, but you cannot bear them now. So walk in the light as you have the light, and then it will open up for us just a step at a time. But the big question is, are we willing to follow the truth wherever it leads? Will we determine unto God to follow the truth as fast as it's made plain as the Bible reveals it to us? Well, friends, this is the reason the Bible and the Bible only is our textbook of truth here on the Amazing Facts Daily Broadcast. I have no other message to preach than the message of this book. And our free information folders are also geared to the great truths of God's Word. If you haven't written for them yet, be sure and do it today. They're free for the asking. You'll prize these folders, friends. There are 12 of them in all, and just ask for any one of them, beginning with A. Folder A, Folder B, Folder C. Ask for one, and then you'll receive it, and you can send back the summary sheet and receive others in return. If you'd like today's message in printed form, just ask for broadcast number 76. And now, this is Joe Cruz saying goodbye for today.

0: Now we continue reading from the Word of God at Psalm 119, verse 65, Teth. You have dealt well with your servant, O Lord, according to your word. Teach me good discernment and knowledge, for I believe in your commandments. Before I was afflicted, I went astray, but now I keep your word. You are good and do good. Teach me your statutes. The arrogant have forged a lie against me. With all my heart I will observe your precepts. Their heart is covered with fat, but I delight in your law. It is good for me that I was afflicted, that I may learn your statutes. The law of your mouth is better to me than thousands of gold and silver pieces. Yod, verse 73. Your hands made me and fashioned me. Give me understanding that I may learn your commandments. May those who fear you see me and be glad, because I wait for your word. I know, O Lord, that your judgments are righteous, and that in faithfulness you have afflicted me. O, may your loving kindness comfort me, according to your word to your servant. May your compassion come to me that I may live, for your law is my delight. May the arrogant be ashamed, for they subvert me with a lie, but I shall meditate on your precepts. May those who fear you turn to me, even those who know your testimonies. May my heart be blameless in your statutes, so that I will not be ashamed. Kaf, Psalm 119, verse 81. My soul languishes for your salvation. I wait for your word. My eyes fail with longing for your word, while I say, when will you comfort me? Though I have become like a wineskin in the smoke, I do not forget your statutes. How many are the days of your servant? When will you execute judgment on those who persecute me? The arrogant have dug pits for me, men who are not in accord with your law. All your commandments are faithful. They have persecuted me with a lie. Help me! They almost destroyed me on earth. But as for me, I did not forsake your precepts. Revive me according to your loving kindness, so that I may keep the testimony of your mouth. Lamed, verse 89. Forever, O Lord, your word is settled in heaven. Your faithfulness continues throughout all generations. You established the earth, and it stands. They stand this day according to your ordinances, for all things are your servants. If your law had not been my delight, then I would have perished in my affliction. I will never forget your precepts, for by them you have revived me. I am yours, save me, for I have sought your precepts. The wicked wait for me to destroy me. I shall diligently consider your testimonies. I have seen a limit to all perfection. Your commandment is exceedingly broad. For more info about this ministry, our website is the-word.info. Once again, the-word.info. Reading the Word of God without comment, this is Nicholas Hope.
1: Dad, do you fully appreciate the benefits your children's mother brings to their lives?

0: and to your life? Carrie Casey, CEO of the National Center for Fathering and author of Championship Fathering, suggests a three-point plan on today's father.
1: Here's something you already know. Women are different from men. But what you might not have thought about is how those differences can often be sources of conflict. And we're not just talking about where you squeeze the toothpaste. Having chilled these differences to the surface. If you think about it, in many disagreements, the real issue isn't about who's right or who's wrong. Perceptions and feelings are what they are. They aren't wrong, just different. So having a strong marriage is about understanding and appreciating those differences between ourselves and our brides. We need to learn how to be complementary instead of contradictory. Here are three quick pointers to help you understand her better. First, learn to appreciate and meet her emotional needs. In general, a woman connects more through conversation. She places higher value on thoughtful and romantic gestures, and her identity is more attached to her home. How do those generalities describe your wife? If you don't know, ask her and listen. Second, know her love language. What makes her feel loved the most? Is it gifts, time together, acts of service, physical affection? All of these are important, but too many husbands think they're showing love when they're actually speaking the wrong language. You may be expressing love by bringing her gifts, but if her love language is spoken words, then she isn't getting the message. She may even think you're trying to buy her love, or you may be doing good works for her to get out of the doghouse, but what she really needs is for you to spend more time talking and listening to her. And third, communicate about expectations. It's hard to have a strong marriage or be a great parenting team if you aren't working toward the same goal. Ask your bride, what's your idea of a good marriage? And answer the question yourself. Talk about your parents' marriages and qualities in other marriages that you may want to emulate or try to avoid. One more action point as a bonus, pray for your bride. That's an almost sure way to build a strong bond. Dad, your marriage is an important foundation for your children. They need to see what healthy, loving marriages look like. So make yours strong. Show respect to your bride and encourage your kids to honor her as well. This is Carrie Casey for Today's Father.
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2: Believing in Jesus is to see His glory, repent, and worship Him above all else and all others. Believing means to make Jesus my supreme treasure. We're going to talk about what it really means to believe on the Lord Jesus Christ and be saved on this edition of Daughters of Promise. I'm Christine Wurtzen. The word believe can trip many people up. If asked if they believe in Jesus, they quickly say, yes, of course. They believe that He was God's Son, even that He was God. But it's admitted with a casual shrug of the shoulders. Has that intellectual assent changed their lives? In many cases, no. Is that true belief then? Probably not. Satan knew who Jesus was. He even knew the scriptures well enough to quote major parts of it. Yet he was an enemy of Jesus. A blind man that Jesus healed had been interrogated by the religious leaders in the temple. The blind man had said, "I once was blind, but now I see." His testimony had been so bold that he was excommunicated. Cast out of the temple, who went looking for him? Jesus. You see, nothing can separate me from Christ's love. Not a person, not a government, not a church, not a clergyman. When I cling to Christ and wrap my arms tightly around my Savior, I am never cast out. I may be shunned by men, but Jesus will always receive me. When I pay a price for love and commitment, the Spirit of Jesus seeks me out as He did the blind man. Though at times I will be asked to pay dearly for my faith, I'm never without comfort and companionship. Jesus sees me when I'm spurned and is right there to minister to the wound. If I'm off the beaten path, trying to recover from the hurts that others inflict, Jesus is a friend to the friendless. For Daughters of Promise, I'm Christine Wurtzen.
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5: 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Then the waters had overwhelmed us. The stream had gone over our soul. Then the proud waters had gone over our soul. Blessed be the Lord who hath not given us as a prey to their teeth. Our soul is escaped as a bird out of the snare of the fowlers. 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
9: This is John MacArthur. Join me for today's Portraits of Grace. When I was young, I guess like a lot of people, I used to slurp my soup. I didn't see any harm in it, even though my parents constantly objected. Then one evening I ate with someone who slurped his soup. I quickly realized that proper table manners are one way of showing consideration for somebody else. Well, Paul said, love does not act unbecomingly. And that includes any behavior that violates acceptable biblical or social standards. Anyone who is inconsiderate reveals their lack of love and loses opportunity for effective kindness and ministry. I've seen Christians behave so selfishly and rudely toward unbelievers that they destroyed their opportunity to tell them about Christ. Beware of how you treat others. Make a good impression. This is John MacArthur encouraging you to live as portraits of grace.
2: Now a look at your evening weather on Janesville Christian Talk Radio. Sunny today with a high near 81 and lows around 60. Partly sunny with thunderstorms tomorrow with a high of 80 and lows around 67. For your Monday, thunderstorms with a high near 83 and lows around 67. And for Tuesday, partly sunny with thunderstorms with a high near 80 and lows around 65. That's your evening weather on Janesville Christian Talk Radio.
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0: Hope your evening is going well. 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
11: When you and I look at the life of Christ, what do we see? 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
0: That's Pastor Mark Finley, and this is Hope Lives 365. At Hope Lives 365, we believe God answers prayer. Keep in mind this telephone number throughout today's broadcast, 888-244-HOPE.
12: 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Here's Pastor Mark.

0: down to verse 11. He who has an ear, let him hear what the... Who's speaking? The Spirit. And when the Spirit speaks, what do? Listen. He who does what? Overcomes. Let your eyes drop down now to verse 17. He who has an ear, let him hear what the Spirit says to the churches, to him who does what? Overcomes. You think God has a message? Let's keep going. Now take your Bible, please, and turn. Let your eyes drop down now to verse 26. And he who does what? Overcomes. Revelation 3, verse 5, the message to the church at Sardis. Revelation 3, verse 5, he who does what? Overcomes. Revelation 3 and verse 12, he who does what? Overcomes. Revelation 3 and verse 21, what do you think that might say? To him who does what? Overcomes. Is it possible to overcome? I think it's impossible to overcome, don't you? Preacher was wrong, wasn't he? Seven times the Bible says to him that does what? Overcomes. Is it possible to overcome? Jesus witnessed in his life what a life was like that was totally committed to God. Jesus witnessed in his life what it was like when the Master touches his people again and the Spirit lives in their life. I don't know what you're facing. I don't know what you struggle with. I don't know what temptations the devil tries to trip you up on, but I know this. Jesus is stronger than all of that. You may be weak, but he's strong. You may be frail, but he is almighty. When we look at the book of Revelation, it is a revelation of Jesus. And what do we see in that book? We see first Christ, the faithful witness. The one who witnessed of his Father's love and grace in a world of injustice. We see Christ, the faithful witness, the one who witnessed that obedience in a sinful, polluted, rebellious world was possible. And looking to Jesus, his love breaks our hearts. Looking to Jesus, we are transformed by that grace. But our text goes on, three phrases in Revelation 1, verse 5. First, Jesus is the faithful witness. We look at the next expression in the text. He is first the faithful witness. We then look at Revelation from Jesus, the faithful witness, the firstborn from the dead. Now that's a little confusing, so I need to pause on the text, the word firstborn. You say, wait a minute, wasn't Moses resurrected from the dead? How could Jesus be the firstborn from the dead? Didn't Moses come down from heaven on the Mount of Transfiguration and appear to Jesus? Didn't Christ raise a number of people from the dead? How could Jesus be the firstborn from the dead when he himself raised people from the dead previously? Do you remember in the Bible where it talks about David as the firstborn son of Jesse? Was David the firstborn? What was David? The last or the seventh, right? Yeah, so the term in the Bible, firstborn, does not relate to time, it relates to privilege. The firstborn son in the Old Testament was the one who had the privileges of the father. He was the one that would receive the inheritance. He is the one that would have the glory and honor of the father. So when Christ is resurrected from the dead, he has the privileges of divinity and reveals the glory of the Father. Now let's look at that text. Let's look at what the text says. The text says that Jesus is the firstborn of the dead. I think it's quiz time. And I've taught for so many years, seminary and others. It's quiz time. You ready for your quiz? Got your paper out? I'm not going to ask you to raise your hand. Here's the question. You don't have to raise your hand. Answer in your mind. Who raised Jesus from the dead? Did the Father raise Jesus from the dead? Who raised Jesus from the dead? Did the Father raise him from the dead? Did the Son raise him from the dead? Did the Son raise himself with the life that was in him? Or did the Holy Spirit raise him?
1: Read together.
0: All right, we're going to look. Who raised Jesus from the dead? Here we go. You ready to look at the

0: text. Now, don't confuse me now. John chapter 10. Here we go. John chapter 10. All right. John the 10th chapter. Who raised Jesus from the dead? Verse 17 and verse 18. You're looking there. This should settle it for us. I believe the Bible, don't you? John chapter 10, verse 17. Therefore my Father loves me, because I lay down my life that I may take it again. No one takes it from me, but I lay it down of myself. I have the power to lay it down. I have power to take it again. This command I've received from the Father. So, was Jesus divine? Did he have the power to lay down his life? Could he take it up again? Sure. So, did Jesus raise himself from the dead because of the divinity within him? Sure. But don't be so quick here now. Let's go. We're going to go to the book of 1 Corinthians chapter 15, verse 15. 1 Corinthians chapter 15. You're looking at verse 15. Here, Paul is saying that if Christ is not risen from the dead, we are false witnesses. But because he is risen, we're not false witnesses. So, he says, 1 Corinthians 15, verse 15, yes, and we are found false witnesses of God, that's if Christ is not risen. Because we have testified of God that he, God, raised up Christ. So who does Paul say raised up Christ? God. He says, we have testified of God that he raised up Christ. But I thought you just told me that Jesus was raised up with the power within himself. Well, we better go further then. Romans chapter 8, now we're coming to this portion of the meal. Romans chapter 8, verse 11. Romans 8 and verse 11. Who raised Jesus from the dead? Romans 8, verse 11. But if the Spirit of him who raised Jesus from the dead... So the Father raises him by the power of the Holy Spirit, right? Who raised Jesus from the dead? The Father, Son, and Holy Spirit are all divine. So together, their power brings Christ out of the grave. Now what difference does that make for you and for me? The text says Christ is the faithful witness and he's the first begotten of the dead. Jesus takes on our worst fears and demolishes them. He takes on the ultimate enemy, death, and he defeats it. He takes on the grave and conquers it. He goes into the tomb and he comes out the other side. What's your worst fear? What is your worst fear? Is it that your daughter will be struck by a car, killed instantly? Is it that your husband's diagnosis of cancer is fatal? Is it that your grandchild's disease is incurable? Is it that your son in the military will never return home again? Now for some, these fears become a reality. But here is the incredible good news. Every time Christ battled death, he won. Every time. For the Christian, death is merely a rest until the coming of Jesus. We have the glorious guarantee, that the grave is already defeated in, by, and through Jesus Christ. He is the first begotten of the dead. You know, a number of months ago, when I had my diagnosis that we thought was multiple myeloma, cancer that is incurable. Tinney and I decided, as I've told this church congregation before, that we would attack this three ways. First, we would pray and seek God. Second, we would do everything medical science could do for us. And so the University of Maryland has been really helpful to me. I go every 3 months, 6 months, and God is so good to me that diagnosis is arrested. But thirdly, we decided that we would go to a health institute called UG Pines and spend 3 weeks there. With my world travel, my international travel, I knew that my immune system was down. I knew I was exhausted. And when we went there, there were probably about, 15 other guests that would be spending this period of 3 weeks together. And you really bond with these people when you're together with them. About half of them were experiencing cancer, about half of them. Some of them had tried everything else possible and they were there on their last resort. Others of them were coming at the beginning. I was there because I wanted to take time every day, a couple hours a day, to exercise. I wanted to be able to get hydrotherapy treatments. I wanted to get a good diet. And I just needed to be away for a few weeks and process. So we went. It was a tremendously wonderful experience for us. Right across the hall from us was a young man, not young man, really, middle-aged fellow. You know, when you're 69 like I am, everybody under 69 looks young. But anyway, Dick was across the hall. And Dick came to Yuchi Pines Institute with in advanced stages of cancer. And so when you eat with these folk that are experiencing cancer, we'd eat together every day in the dining room, and there was a business executive from New York City that works for one of the foreign governments, and she was coming because of breast cancer. There was Ewald, the businessman from Connecticut, but who moved down to Alabama, and he was coming because he was in advanced stages of cancer, and some of them came to get their pain reduced, and others came because they really thought they might get a cure. And so I kind of bonded with Dick, and when I saw him, he was in so much pain, and his cancer had metastasized that he just couldn't even walk up the hall. I mean, this guy was in a lot of pain, and I'd put my arm around him, and he'd have this walker, and I knew he was really suffering a great deal, and they were trying to give him some hydrotherapy treatments, trying to reduce that pain. Well, one day, Dick's room was empty, and I heard from the physicians that he had to be rushed to the hospital. I really felt bad. I really felt bad about it, and I said to Tina, you know, he's right across the hall from us, and I should have ministered to him more. I mean, I should have been in there more, and this guy is gone, and he may die in the hospital tonight. So Tini and I got by the side of our bed. We knelt down. We said, Lord, just help Dick live. Well, the next morning, he was back. And I said to Tini, I need to go see him. So I came into his room and sat on his bed, and he was in his bed. And I said, Dick, don't even try to get up. And I just put my hands on his feet were under the sheet. And I just put my hand on his feet, and I said, I just wanted to talk to you. So we began to talk about Jesus. We began to talk about his love, his goodness. And I began to talk about the fact that death was a small thing. That if he died, that Jesus could resurrect him from the dead. And we talked about the power of Christ, the victory over the tomb, and so forth. And then I said to him, Dick, I want to play you a song. And I had just the night before listened to a song called Then Came the Morning. And I want to read you the verses of the song. And I began to read them to Dick. And Dick began to cry. I mean, here this grown man, middle ages. The song is called Then Came the Morning. And it's a song about Christ's resurrection and the sorrow that the disciples faced when Christ died. And there's one line that I just over and over again. Now imagine it. I'm sitting in this hospital sanitarium room. Dick is lying on his bed. He doesn't have much time to live, and he knows it. And I began to play this song to him, and he just sat there, tears running down his face. And here are the words. Now picture Christ crucified. They all walked away with nothing to say. They just lost their dearest friend. All that he said, but now he was dead. So this was the way it would end. The dreams they had dreamed were not what it seemed. Now he was dead and gone. The garden, the jail, the hammer, the nail. How could night be so long? Then came the morning. Death had lost and life had won. The morning had come. The morning had come. The song goes on, and the line that struck me and struck Dick was this. Then came the morning, night turned to day, the stone was rolled away, hope rose with dawn. Then came the morning, shadows vanished before the sun, death had lost and life had won. Then came the morning. I embraced Dick. I looked in his eyes and I said, Dick, when Christ was resurrected from the dead, death had lost and life had won. We are alive in Jesus Christ. He is not lying in a tomb. I remember one night I was preaching in the Kremlin, right after the fall of communism. 6,500 people were coming to session after session. And I had just been into Lenin's tomb, there in the front of the Kremlin in Lenin Square. And I looked through the glass case of the embalmed, lifeless body of Lenin. And I stood there in the Kremlin, where Andropov spoke and Khrushchev had spoken, and where the great Soviet leaders and Gorbachev had spoken. And there in the Kremlin, I said to that audience, Lenin is in his tomb, but Christ is alive. He's resurrected from the dead. The audience could not restrain themselves. They stood and began to applaud because they knew that because Christ was alive, they could live too. Have you lost a husband or wife? A son or a daughter? A dear friend in death, a colleague. Jesus Christ is alive. Who is Christ? He is the faithful witness. He reveals the Father's love. He shares with us through the Father. We can obey. Who is this Christ? He is the glorious Jesus who is in the sanctuary above, who's resurrected from the dead, and will resurrect his people when he comes again. But there's one more thing, Revelation. The first chapter, the fifth verse, who is this Jesus? Revelation chapter 1. Revelation chapter 1. And we look there at the fifth verse. And from Jesus Christ, the faithful witness, the firstborn from the dead, the fifth verse, Revelation 1, and the ruler of the kings of the earth. Who is this Jesus? He is the one who has the whole world in his hand. He is the King of Kings. He is the Christ who will one day with his Father reign over all the kings of the earth. Have you ever participated in or heard Handel's Messiah sung? How many of you ever heard Handel's Messiah sung? You know that great Hallelujah chorus? It builds to that great crescendo. Hallelujah, Hallelujah. King of what? Kings, Lord of Lords. Do you know where Handel got the inspiration for the Messiah? Here's the story. The year is 1741. George Frederick Handel is discouraged. He has just had a mini stroke. He's paralyzed on one side. His creditors are breathing down his neck to take everything that he has. He thinks he can never write again. And as he does, he begins to meditate on the book of Revelation. And there are three passages that encourage his heart. Now let's turn to those three passages. Revelation 11, verse 15. Now if you know the words to the Messiah, that oratorio, the Messiah, I want you to think of them in the light of these three passages that so inspired George Handel. He was disheartened by his tragic experience. He almost despaired for a brief time. Revelation chapter 11, verse 15. Then the seventh angel sounded, and there were loud voices in heaven saying, "The kingdoms of this world have become the kingdoms of our Lord and of his Christ, and he shall reign forever and ever and ever." Do you remember that from the Messiah? Now look, Revelation 19, verse 6. Revelation 19 and verse 6. And I heard, as it were, the sound of the great multitude, as the sound of many waters, and as the sound of mighty thunder, saying, "Alleluia, for the Lord God omnipotent reigns." Alleluia. The Lord God omnipotent. He's all powerful. He reigns. And what is he? Verse 16. And he has on his robe and on his thigh a name written. What is that name? King of Kings and Lord of Lords. As Handel read those words from the book of Revelation, the Holy Spirit inspired him. The kingdoms of this world will become the kingdoms of our Christ. Hallelujah, the Lord our God reigns. He is King of Kings and Lord of Lords. There's no greater joy, no greater hope, no greater assurance than Jesus Christ, the King of Kings, has triumphed over the principles of evil. Here is the incredible good news that you can walk out of this church with today. You and I are on the winning side. Christ witnesses of God's love. He reveals God's grace. God is not a vindictive wrath or a tyrant. In Jesus we see his love. In a world filled with temptation, you and I can be overcomers through the power of the living Christ. Jesus is the witness. We need not fear death. It is a small thing for the Christian because Christ has triumphed over the grave. He is alive and we can live too. He reigns. Hallelujah, he reigns. King of Kings, Lord of Lords, He has triumphed over the powers of hell. He's victorious. Although evil seems strong, although wickedness seems great, although sin seems powerful, the faithful and true witness, the firstborn from the dead, the resurrected Christ, the ruler over the kings of the earth, the true King of Kings, is truly, really coming again. Christ reigns. He's triumphed over the principles of hell. Christ reigns. He's defeated Satan in his life and in his death. Christ reigns. He is the resurrected Lord. And one day he is coming again. That's why we are the church of living hope. Let's pray. Oh, Father, in a world that's so confused, in a world that's so filled with injustice, in a world that's torn apart with strife and conflict, in a world that the character of God has been defamed and the name of God has been distorted, we look at Jesus and we see in him one of kindness, compassion, and love. We're charmed by Christ. We fall at his feet to sing with the angels in the universe, "Worthy, worthy, worthy is the Lamb that was slain," to receive glory and honor and riches forever. And Father, there are times that our worst fears overwhelm us. There are times that we think the pain in our body may be cancer. There are times that we cry over the phone calls of family members. There are times that our hearts are broken over the death of somebody that we care about. And that's all natural. But we look this morning away from that to the resurrection of Christ, the one that triumphed over the powers of hell, the one that gives us assurance that we can live again in him. That just as the Father, the Son, and the Holy Spirit together participated in the resurrection, that the Father has not forgotten our loved ones, the Son has not forgotten them, and the Spirit has not forgotten them, and you've not forgotten us either. And Lord, as we think of this phrase, King of Kings, Lord of Lords, ruler over the kings of the earth, oh Father, today our hearts so rejoice that this world is not in the hands of human beings, it's in the hands of God. We rejoice that one day you'll come again. One day we can live with you throughout the ceaseless ages of eternity. One day there will be no more sickness or suffering or heartache or sorrow or death. So we leave this church this morning with hope filling our hearts. In Christ's name, amen.
1: 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One of our team is available to assist you right now. 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Spiritualism, in a variety of forms, is making its way through the Western world. The afterlife, the spirit world, and spirit mediums can be found in movies, best-selling books, and popular TV programs. These themes are making their way into our children's entertainment, even. And we had this free book to help you understand things a little bit better, entitled Dark Tunnels or Bright Lights. This book candidly reveals biblical truth about this subject and pulls the curtain aside to reveal why there is so much interest in this topic. The book reveals the deceptions of spiritualism based on biblical teachings so that you can confidently discern truth from error as the topic continues to gain momentum across all levels of society. Now, this book is absolutely free. You can simply call us at 1-888-244-HOPE. That's 888-244-HOPE, day or night, 24/7. Don't forget that our prayer team is also available at that number to pray with you. Join us again next time on Hope Lives 365.

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1: Maxon's camera lens has captured some amazing transformations. 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The first photos can be difficult to take. The tumours are still there. The cleft lips remain unrepaired. The legs are still bent. But it's the second round that Maxon loves most. He has the honour of taking their photos after surgery. Where pain and fear once filled the frame, there are now smiles and confidence. The transformations are so remarkable that sometimes he can't even recognise them. For Maxon, every photograph is a reminder that God is still in the business of changing lives. And he's grateful that through Mercy Ships, he gets a front row seat to those miracles.
0: Find out more about Mercy Ships by visiting mercyships.org.
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3: During the Pacific battles in World War II, the Japanese eavesdropped on the U.S. Marine communications, deciphering every U.S. code. But Philip Johnson, an engineer and veteran, made a suggestion. He had been raised on the Navajo Reservation, and he knew it was virtually an unwritten language at the time. Convinced that very few people of the world understood the complex syntax and tonal qualities of Navajo, the Marines authorized an official program to develop and use the code. Young Navajo men, fluent in their native tongue and English, some only 15 years old, constructed and mastered the Navajo code, which they used to transmit crucial information during battles. Historians believe the Navajo code talkers played a crucial role in the U.S. victory in the Pacific, and the Japanese were never able to break the code. Did you know the scriptures teach that there's a simple, little-known code that, once understood, will unlock the mysteries of Bible prophecy? Being able to decipher this code will make God's prophetic messages come alive in your life, bringing you peace and hope for the future. Join me today as we examine this fascinating code.
4: Well, we are very excited to be with you here in Charlotte, and we've been looking forward to this series. We put together a set of new presentations based on Bible prophecy, and especially in light of everything that is going on in the world today, the last day of prophecy. And our presentation tonight is dealing with the secret code in prophecy. You know, I remember years ago hearing about the Enigma machine. You've probably heard of that as well. This machine is actually built back during World War I. They used it for business. But when World War II broke out, the Nazis found out that it was such an incredibly sophisticated machine with wheels and gears and buttons and wires so that they would transfer a message through this machine, and only those with a code book in the machine at the other end could understand that message. They figured it was an unbreakable code. But what they didn't count on is there was a group of brilliant Polish mathematicians who, working with some British agents, they were able to crack the Enigma code. And that, along with their capturing a code book from a Russian U-boat that they ended up sinking so the Germans wouldn't know that the code book was captured, they were able to understand the correspondence between the German military for the last half of World War II. The U.S. even built a computer. See, once they got the message, then they had to decipher it very quickly. It was one of the first supercomputers as big as a truck. Now it would fit in your watch. And all that computer did was decipher Enigma messages. The U.S. built that machine for them. So through the combined work of the Allies, they figure they took 2 years off of World War II because they understood the code of that machine. Well, you know, in nature and in the Bible, we see that there are cycles. Even in the book of Ezekiel, chapter 1, it talks about a wheel within a wheel. And you can see these wheels within wheels that are taking place in Bible prophecy. We're going to talk a little bit about some of those unusual cycles in our presentation tonight. Now, first question. We're going to do this in a series of questions. And the first question I'm going to ask, I like using this kind of question-answer teaching method. Did Jesus give us some signs so we could know that they would indicate that his coming was near? I'm not talking about the day and the hour, near. What did he say? There'll be signs, Jesus said, in the sun and in the moon and in the stars and on the earth, the stress of nations, things above, things in humanity, things in nature. There'll be signs that will intensify in frequency and their occurrence, and this will indicate his coming is near. And Jesus said, when you see these things, lift up your heads. I could stop right here and go into a presentation of about 50 different things that I think are signs that tell us that we are living in what I believe is the last generation. But I'm just going to list a few that really stand out for me. One is found in the book of Daniel chapter 12 verse 4, where he says, "But you, O Daniel, shut up the words and seal the book until the time of the end. Many will run to and fro, and knowledge is increased." You just heard Pastor Ross and I allude to, we were on the other side of the planet a couple of weeks ago in South Africa. And Karen and I this year, or within the last year anyway, were in Fiji and New Zealand and just people going around the globe. They never did that back in Christ's day. He never went more than 100 miles from the place of his birth. How many of you knew somebody that grew up and spent their whole life and they never traveled 100 miles? I knew a guy that lived 70 miles from the ocean. At 80 years old, he had never seen the ocean. Someone finally took him, and he was amazed. He said, "Wow, that's a lot of water." But people will run to and fro, and knowledge will be increased. How many of you have a smartphone? You can access all of the wisdom of the ages now by just talking to it and ask it a question. I've just discovered this feature on my phone. It's been on phones for a long time, and it's amazing. My smartphone makes me feel dumb, actually. But if you had showed something like that to the Apostle Paul, he would have thought you were possessed. So knowledge has increased more in the last 50 years than all of the history of man combined. So that's one of the signs. Here's another one. Jesus said, "This gospel of the kingdom will be preached in all the world as a witness to the nations, and then the end will come." He didn't say it might come. He says, then the end will come. And, you know, even now, this broadcast through the medium of television, it is bouncing in about half a second off satellites, 23 space, and ricocheting through the internet all over the world. And this is just one presentation, one ministry, or actually a group of ministries that are preaching the gospel, and there's hundreds. I had the privilege of conducting one of the first public evangelistic programs in mainland China about a year and a half ago, preaching to a group like this, full auditorium, free, 50 presentations. They told me it was the first time that had been allowed in 59 years. And so we've seen it happening. And the DVDs and the internet, the gospel is going everywhere now. Jesus didn't say everybody would believe. He said, but it would go to all the nations, then the end will come. I think we're living in that generation that will see this. Now, this is a part I need to emphasize right at the front end of our study tonight. Next question, can anyone know the exact date of Jesus' return? I'm going to be talking about some signs, but we've got to be careful. Jesus was very clear. But of that day and that hour, no one knows, not even the angels of heaven, nor the Son, but only the Father. Some people thought Jesus is coming 2,000 years after his birth. I actually am on record in 1999 telling people I don't think that's true. You know why? Because everybody thought so. You remember the big fury in 1999? Any of you alive back then? Any of you, if you remember Y2K and the world was going to end and all the planes were going to fall out of the sky? And I said, no, I don't think Jesus is coming December 31, 1999. Really? Why not? Because all of you think so. And Jesus said, in such an hour, you think not the Son of Man is coming. Now the church has pretty much gone to sleep. It could be. Some people are then setting dates and saying, well, Jesus is going to come 2,000 years, not from his birth, but from his ministry, his baptism, his anointing. Others say, no, it's 2,000 years from his death. Don't even go there, friends. I'll tell you why. It could be sooner than you think. Because Jesus said, except those days be shortened, no flesh would be saved. It could be later than you think, because the Lord is long-suffering to us. We're not willing that any should perish. He's waiting to the last minute to save as many as he can. So we've got to be very careful to start trying to pinpoint dates. And some of you, if you knew the date, it'd be like filing your taxes. You'd wait to the last minute to get ready. So the Lord wants you to just be ready. Jesus was very clear, but we can know when it's near. And that's what we're going to be talking about. Jesus said, you know how to tell the weather.

0: I mean, the weathermen can try and predict the weather with some accuracy by satellites, and they have a perspective. And Jesus said, how come you can't see the signs of the times? So the Lord has given us signs of the times, but no man knows the day and the hour of his coming. And I want to make that very clear in this presentation, because I'm going to talk about some of the signs, and we're going to talk about some times, but not dates for the Lord's coming. All right, question number three. What number appears most frequently in prophecy?
1: Seven.
0: You knew it. The number seven. And here's just one verse in the Bible in the book of Revelation. Revelation chapter 1, verse 20. The mystery of the seven stars, which he saw in my right hand, and the seven golden lampstands, and the seven stars of the angels of the seven churches, and the seven lampstands which he saw are seven churches. It's pretty clear about the number seven. I've just got a small list here in my Bible that I assembled of some of the sevens that you find in Scripture. Six things the Lord hates. Yes, seven are an abomination to them. You've heard about the seven deadly sins. Judgment, that's kind of frightening. But because it's connected with judgment, seven's also connected with forgiveness. For instance, Peter said, Lord, how often shall I forgive my brother? Matthew 18. Seven times, and Jesus said, 70 times seven. He didn't say not seven times, but 70 times seven. Again, when the priest went before the Lord, he took the blood of the sacrifice and he sprinkled it seven times before the Lord. And so seven, connected with forgiveness. You may remember the story in 2 Kings chapter 5 about Naaman, the general, who was a leper. He was told to wash in the Jordan. Jordan is a symbol of where Jesus was baptized, death, burial, resurrection, baptism, seven times, and he was cleansed from his leprosy. Miriam spent 7 days outside of the tabernacle with her leprosy, and then she was healed. And so seven is sometimes like a cycle of time that talks about a judgment. So what are some of the other Bible stories that reference this cycle of seven? How long was Moses on Mount Sinai getting the Ten Commandments? 40 days and 40 nights. But you remember there was another time period before he went up. Now the glory of the Lord rested on Mount Sinai, and the cloud covered it for how long? 6 days. And on the seventh day, the Lord called to Moses out of the cloud, and Moses went up. Another law they had, just some of the other stories. If you buy a Hebrew servant, Exodus chapter 21, 2, he will serve 6 years, and in the seventh year, he'll go free. Now, is Jesus going to set the captives free when he comes?
1: Yes.
0: So 6 years, the people in the world have been enslaved to the devil. He's a hard taskmaster. But the Lord's going to come, and he's going to set the captives free. And those who've trusted in Christ will be liberated at that time. Jericho. You know, when the children of Israel, the first battle to take the promised land was a city called Jericho. How many times did they march around the city of Jericho? 13 times. Oh, everyone gets that wrong. You all remember how many times they marched around the city the last day. But it says they marched around the city once for 6 days. Then on the seventh day, they marched around the city seven times. That's a total of 13. How many were at the Last Supper? 13. What does that mean? I don't know, but I just think I always think about these numbers. Just stir up your pure minds. You might give me your ideas. Anyway, but notice 6 days of marching around the city. Then the seventh day, they took the promised land. What are some of the other patterns of seven in Scripture? We got a lot, friends. Enoch, you can read in the book of Jude. Enoch is the seventh from Adam. He prophesied about these men saying, behold, the Lord comes with 10,000 of his saints. Now, we just talked about Enoch, the father of Methuselah. What direction did Enoch go? He went up. What generation was he? He was the seventh. So if you count from Adam, Seth, Enos, you make your way up to Enoch, you got six before him, the seventh goes up. And the seventh, Jude says, talks about the Lord is coming. Very interesting. I don't know, maybe I'm seeing stuff that isn't really there. But to me, I just see a pattern. You can read in Job, in six troubles he will deliver you. Yes, in seven no evil will touch you. Why does no evil touch us in seven? Because we're caught up. You remember there was a famine in the land, and Elijah prayed for rain. And he sent his servant to the ocean. He said, any rain yet? He said, it hasn't rained for 3.5 years. There's nothing. He prayed again. He prayed again. He prayed again. Came to pass. After 6 times, the servant came back and said, nothing, nothing, nothing. 7th time he prayed. He said, you know, there's a cloud coming up out of the sea. And that cloud grew and it filled the sky and it poured and there was a storm. And by the way, there's going to be a storm, friends, in the future, just before Jesus comes. Christ said there's going to be a time of trouble such as there never has been since there was a nation, even under that same time. You've heard of the tribulation? This is why Jesus said, he that endures to the end will be saved. We've got to have a faith now where we believe his word and we love the Lord.
2: 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It's now easier than ever for you to study God's Word with amazing facts, wherever and whenever you want. And most important, to share it with others.
0: This is foretell there might be an appearance of delay connected with his return. I mean, here, 6,000 years have gone by. It's been 2,000 years since Christ was born. How come he hasn't come back yet? Don't forget, when Jesus came the first time, was the church ready for his first coming? Did his own people with the Bible grow tired of waiting for the Messiah? Why would we think the devil is going to be any different? It's going to be the same way, the second coming, as it was the first. And they weren't reading the Bible. There was a few wise men in the east, a couple of people in the temple, Anna and Simeon, some shepherds in the field. But most people were not ready for the first coming. The devil hasn't changed. So what are some examples Jesus gave us so we can know that he told us, prepare for a time of delay that will test your faith, or at least the appearance of delay. After Jesus gives the signs in Matthew 24, talking about the second coming, he tells the disciples, if that evil servant says in his heart, my Lord is delaying his coming, and he begins to eat and drink with the drunken. Why would he mention, if that servant says, my Lord delays? You know, it sounds like Christ is quoting what happened when the children of Israel got tired of waiting for Moses to come back. Moses went up the mountain to get the Ten Commandments, but he was, you know, over 80 years old, and he went up there, and there's thunder and smoke coming out of the mountain, and the mountain shaking, and after a few weeks, you'd start to worry. You know, an old guy up there, he could have tripped. He's by himself. He's probably not coming back. After 3 weeks, 4 weeks, after 40 days, they said, oh, this is it. He's not coming back. We can't go up the mountain. We're forbidden. We got to get someone else. It says, while Moses delayed, when the people saw that Moses delayed coming down the mountain, they were being tested. What did they do? Many of them failed the test. They made a golden calf. They compromised their worship. Could the church be faced with the same kind of test today? We're in a time of waiting right now when our faith should be growing stronger, and some are compromising, trying to be like the world. Another example in the Bible. You've heard of Samuel the prophet. Samuel anointed Saul to be king. And he said, you're going to have an epic battle with the Philistines. Don't go into battle till I offer sacrifice for you. Samuel was the prophet. He was the priest. He was the judge of Israel. Well, he said, notice what he says. You shall go down before me to Gilgal, and surely I will come. Did Jesus tell you that I will come again?
1: Yes.
0: Does he lie? Surely I will come down to you to offer burnt offering and sacrifices of peace offerings. 7 days you'll wait till I come. Wait till I come to you. Very clear instructions. But then the Bible says, Saul, the Philistines were gathering. His men were getting afraid. Many were deserting. 6 days went by. Samuel was not even there. And the Bible says, he waited 7 days, but Samuel didn't come. And Saul finally said, look, we've got to offer sacrifice. When the 7th day came, he was being tested. He did something that he was forbidden to do. The king was not the priest. He was not supposed to offer the sacrifice. And he went and he did it because the other nations did it. So he thought, it doesn't matter if I do it. He offered sacrifice. And as soon as he was done, guess what happened? Samuel came. Same thing that happened. As soon as they made the golden calf, Moses came. There's going to be a big test in the last days of God's people. That's why Jesus said, many will come to me in that day saying, Lord, Lord. He'll say, I don't know you. Depart from me, you who work iniquity. They lost patience waiting. Time of testing. Why do you think Jesus said in Matthew 25? Matthew 24, signs of the second coming. Matthew 25, while the bridegroom delayed. Who's the bridegroom in that parable? He's a symbol for Jesus. Do we all agree? Did Christ, is he trying to tell us something? That there was a period of testing for those. There is 10 virgins, 5 wise, 5 fools. There's a time of testing. Half of them failed the test because they thought, well, he's not coming back. The Lord will actually be late for his return. What do you think? Let's read some prophecies on this. It says in Habakkuk, the vision is yet for an appointed time, but at the end it will speak and not lie. Notice. It says, though it tarries, wait for it, because it will surely come. It will not tarry. In other words, he says, though it tarries, but it will not tarry. Though it appears, and many of the world are saying, I guess the Lord's not coming back. You can read here in Hebrews 10:37, for yet a little while, and he who is coming will come and will not tarry, and the just will live by faith. Friends, is your faith hanging on? Jesus said, I'm coming again. This ought to be the great hope, the blessed hope of believers that will mobilize us. And how would you live if you thought the Lord was coming in a week? We ought to be living that way every day. He said, I will come again, and he will reward everybody. You can read in Hebrews chapter 10, verse 37. If anyone draws back, my soul has no pleasure in him. That's the rest of that verse. Here's one from 2 Peter 3, verse 3 and 4. Knowing this first, that scoffers will come in the last days. That's in the words of our song. Mockers and scoffers. Walking according to their own lusts, saying, where is the promise of his coming? For ever since the fathers fell asleep, all things continue as they were from the beginning of the creation until now. What is Peter talking about? Scoffers in the world? There have always been scoffers in the world. Maybe he's talking about scoffers in the church in the last days, walking after their own lusts and not walking godly lives, saying, oh, he's never going to come. Yeah, we've heard it. Jesus is coming. Jesus is coming. You preachers have been saying that for years. That's right. And one of these days we're going to be right. He is going to come. He told us to let people know. How does the Bible end? Even so, come, Lord Jesus. We can't lose faith in that, friends. It says, Peter says, but the day of the Lord will come as a thief in the night, in which the heavens will pass away with a great noise, and the elements will melt with fervent heat, and the earth also and the things that are in it will be burned up. He's going to come. Romans chapter 13, verse 11. And knowing the time, that now it is high time to wake out of sleep, for now is our salvation nearer than when we first believed. What were those? How many of the 10 virgins were wise? How many of them were foolish? How many were sleeping? I wonder if the Lord's telling us something about the condition before the bridegroom comes. We need to wake up. The Bible says the night is far spent. The day is at hand. Let us therefore cast off the works of darkness and let us put on the armor of light. Friends, I believe we're living in the most exciting time in the earth's history. I believe the Lord has told us in his word, and through the signs of the times, through the stories of the Bible, through the cycles that we see in prophecy, and we'll be sharing a lot more. You need to stick with this program because we're going to be sharing things that you've maybe never heard before, but I promise you it'll be from the Word of God, and it's all going to tell you that Christ is coming soon, what's happening behind the scenes in prophecy right now, much of the world is confused about, and how we can be ready. The Lord has not forgotten us. He is going to come again. I remember back in 1995 when all this unfolded during the Bosnian War, one of our fighter pilots, Captain Scott O'Grady, was flying over war-torn Bosnia when his F-16 with a SAM missile tore through his aircraft. And as he pummeled towards the ground, he pulled the ejection lever and he exploded out of what was left of the cockpit, burned his face, injured his eye a little bit, and he parachuted down. And they saw, the enemy on the ground saw that they hit him. They saw him parachute down. They couldn't get to the spot quick enough. And he dropped his chute and went and hid like a scared animal in the brush in the woods, and for 6 days

0: He was trying to evade the enemy in strange territory, and he was hiding under bushes. Sometimes he saw the boots going just right near him of the enemy looking for him. They knew if they could get that American pilot, it would be quite a trophy. He had a radio, and he kept calling for help. He saw the battery was slowly fading on his radio, and he wondered if anybody was hearing him. And he said the only thing that sustained him during that time was his love for God, his love for his family, and his love for his country. For 6 days, Captain O'Grady hid. He drank dirty water and he ate bugs and did all he could to survive, kept calling for help. Then finally, he heard somebody call back on his radio. They were afraid to call him for fear that others would pick up the transmission. And he was given some instructions. And after 6 days, there was a clearing. He set off a flare, and a helicopter descended with 20 Marines jumping out to create a perimeter. He ran to that chopper and jumped in as fast as he could, and the whole thing took 7 minutes. And he got back. And you know what was amazing? Whenever I hear this story, I know I'm getting old and emotional or something. It was amazing to me that while he was going through that ordeal, he wondered, has my country forgotten about me? Is anybody doing anything for me? Are they going to come back? Maybe I'm just one soldier and they don't care. And if he could only know what was going on behind the scenes, the whole United States military, plus the allies, had been mobilized to save one soldier. Now, if faulty man can do that for their fellow man, will God forget about us? Is he going to come again?
1: Yes.
0: Friends, you can count on it. And I think that the time is coming soon. 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Because friends, can you tell me what is more important than eternal life?
2: 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And most important, to share it with others.
3: What if you could know the future? What would you do? What would you change? To see the future, you must understand the past.
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5: 150 years in advance, Cyrus had been named.
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3: This intriguing documentary, hosted by Pastor Doug Batchelor, explores the most striking Bible prophecies that have been dramatically fulfilled throughout history. 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Are you ready?
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7: You've got questions? God has answers, and they're all found in the Bible. Welcome to God's Treasure Chest. I'm Charles Mills. Let's see what's hiding in God's Word today.
8: Why does it seem that sometimes when you pray, God doesn't hear you?
7: Because that's what the devil wants you to think. You're not important enough for God, he'll whisper in your ear. He's not interested in your stupid problems. You're too sinful or selfish or mean. God only listens to nice people who say the right words and smile all the time. Listen to what David, that's right, Mr. Giant Killer himself, once prayed. How long, O Lord, will you forget me forever? How long will you hide your face from me? How long must I wrestle with my thoughts? Psalm 13, 1 and 2 NIV. Sounds like he was having a slight communication problem as well. But David finally overcame his doubts. He wrote, "Come and listen, all you who fear God. Let me tell you what he has done for me. Praise be to God who has not rejected my prayer or withheld his love from me." Psalm 66, 16 and 20 NIV. It doesn't matter what the devil says. God hears every prayer from every mouth. So when you pray, ignore those feelings the devil tries to plant and continue talking to your friend Jesus.
8: The next time the devil tries whispering in my ear, I'm not going to listen.
7: 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The address is Treasure Chest, P.O. 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
9: Unto thee lift I up mine eyes, O thou that dwellest in the heavens. Behold, as the eyes of servants look unto the hand of their masters, and as the eyes of a maiden unto the hand of her mistress, so our eyes wait upon the Lord our God, until that he have mercy upon us. 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
16: 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Sunny today with a high near 81 and lows around 60. Partly sunny with thunderstorms tomorrow with a high of 80 and lows around 67. For your Monday, thunderstorms with a high near 83 and lows around 67. And for Tuesday, partly sunny with thunderstorms with a high near 80 and lows around 65. That's your evening weather on Janesville Christian Talk Radio.
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1: Is it really true that God became much nicer when we left the Old Testament and moved into the New? Today on The Voice of Prophecy, I'll tell you what Old Louis told me, and then I'll tell you why Old Louis was wrong.

Old Louis was easily one of the most interesting people I've ever met. His house was an absolute pigsty, the result of some 80 years of hoarding and a decided lack of female influence. Louis kept everything he ever owned. There was this tiny, winding trail through the living room that took you through massive piles of magazines and papers and what appeared to be old car parts. His kitchen hadn't been cleaned in decades, or at least it looked like that. And whatever car parts didn't fit inside the house were scattered in the yard just outside the kitchen window. Honestly, you wanted to eat before you went to Louis's house, so you had an excuse to turn down his hospitality. Now, I don't mean that in a mean way. Louis

out of very uncomfortable parts of his abdomen. Now, again, I've got a strong stomach, but those photos were not for the faint of heart. Now, after Louis did the usual, after he showed me his battle scars, he'd usually tell me a story or two about transporting animals in 50 below weather in the old days, and then he'd tell me how much he hated the trucking company next door because he was convinced they were trying to kill him with their exhaust fumes, and I mean kill him on purpose. And then Louis would always move on to theology, and he always said the same thing. Listen, Pastor, the God of the New Testament, that's Jesus. He's the good God, the God of love. But the God of the Old Testament, now that's a man of war. And you know, if Louis were the only person I'd ever heard say that kind of thing, I probably would ignore it. But over the years, I've heard hundreds, now maybe thousands of people say the God of the Old Testament is different from the God of the New. They talk about the God of the Old Testament as this vengeful God who can't wait to destroy the human race, wipe them out of existence. And he probably would have done it already, they say, if Jesus hadn't stepped in to put a stop to it. They talk about a God who seems to hate us and a son who has to run interference so we survive. And you know something, after reading through the Bible over and over again, I don't know how many times over the years, I'm not really sure how people come to that conclusion, except that they don't read the whole book. I mean, if you just read parts of the Bible, maybe you could get that idea, right? God sends a flood to wipe out the planet. He sends fire and brimstone to destroy Sodom and Gomorrah. He causes the earth to swallow Korah, Dathan, and Abiram. So it kind of looks like it if that's all you read. It does kind of. And of course, the new wave of atheists love to talk about this stuff. Richard Dawkins, who seems to be getting angrier with every passing year, said that the God of the Old Testament is, quote, a malevolent bully. Actually, let me pull up the whole quote here because it gets worse than that. And what Dawkins said about God has actually gone viral. Lots of people quote this all the time. So here it is from his book, The God Delusion, page 31. Here's what Dawkins says. The God of the Old Testament is arguably, now at least Dawkins says arguably, the God of the Old Testament is arguably the most unpleasant character in all fiction. Jealous and proud of it, a petty, unjust, unforgiving control freak, a vindictive, bloodthirsty ethnic cleanser, a misogynistic, homophobic, racist, infanticidal, genocidal, filicidal, pestilential, megalomaniacal, sadomasochistic, capriciously malevolent bully. Now, that description is a far cry from the picture of God presented in most children's books, and a picture of Jesus the church has been teaching for about 2,000 years. And naturally, you do have to consider the source. This is a guy who hates God, and he's cherry-picking the Bible to support his point of view. Now, I know Dawkins says he doesn't believe in God, but I'm personally convinced that you can't be mad at someone who doesn't exist. I mean, people just don't get defensive and angry about the Easter Bunny or Santa Claus. So I'm not entirely convinced that Richard Dawkins doesn't believe in God. Personally, I think he's mad at God. He's mad at the church. And I think he chooses not to believe. But whether or not that's actually the case, the way he describes God is no big surprise coming from an atheist apologist. And I could probably ignore it except for the fact that I've heard Christians talk about the Old Testament the same way. I mean, maybe not in the same harsh terms, maybe not in the same angry tone. But I have heard Christians discuss the God of the Old Testament with some pretty unflattering language. The God of the New Testament, he forgives you, but the God of the Old, he condemns you. The God of the New Testament saves you by grace, but the God of the Old Testament makes you earn your salvation. The way they talk, it's almost like there's two gods. Or that God changes his mind at some point, he becomes different. But that makes me wonder how God could possibly tell Malachi, I am the Lord, I do not change. If these people are right, we seem to have a change from the Old Testament to the New. Either that, or we have two members of the Godhead with radically different characters, and they're in a constant struggle with each other. And biblically, that doesn't make sense. Not if you read the whole book. You just can't come to that conclusion, the conclusion that you have two different gods or two members of the Godhead with different personalities. And

0: you really study the Old Testament, you make a pretty startling discovery. The God of the... Now, if brand new idea to you, you might want to stick around because I'm going to take a little break, and as soon as I come back, I'm going to show this to you.
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0: And we're back. You are listening to The Voice of Prophecy. I am your host, Sean Boonstra, and today we're talking about this idea that the God of the Old Testament is different from the God of the New. And just before we went to the break, I said that if you read the Old Testament carefully, you suddenly discover that Jesus is the God of the Old Testament. There is so much evidence for this that I've actually put out a new book on the subject called Jesus Before Jesus. It's a study from the Old Testament that talks about what Jesus was doing before he was actually born in Bethlehem. And I think you'll find this stuff pretty amazing. Right now, I'm offering the book at a ridiculously low price on our website, VOP.com. The price is so good, in fact, you might feel guilty ordering it. 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And if you don't see a link to the book right on the homepage, just click on the store tab and look for Jesus Before Jesus. It's a study of Jesus in the Old Testament that goes into a lot more detail than I can handle in a half-hour radio show. Now, it's time to start studying. And maybe one of the first questions we should ask is whether or not this whole question even matters. I mean, you and I live in the New Testament period right now, so what does it matter how the God of the Old Testament behaved? We have the God of the New Testament. We live under grace, so this doesn't really affect us, right? Except that it does. How you think about God might be one of the most important questions you can ask. If you think God was some kind of moral monster in the Old Testament, that he behaved rather poorly, that he made unreasonable demands, how in the world are you going to trust him in the future? I mean, who's to say that God's not going to change again and go back to being the kind of God that Richard Dawkins seems to think he is? The question of what God is like is a big question. The great Christian writer A.W. Tozer once made a statement about the way we think about God, and that statement was good enough that I just want to read you the whole thing. Here it is from his all-time classic called The Knowledge of the Holy. Listen to what he says. Quote, "What comes into our minds when we think about God is the most important thing about us. The history of mankind will probably show that no people has ever risen above its religion, and man's spiritual history will positively demonstrate that no religion has ever been greater than its idea of God." Now, personally, I would say a hearty amen to that statement. If the God you worship is less than perfect, if the God you worship is some kind of arbitrary dictator, then how is that going to affect your relationship with him? If that's the God you worship, then it's going to come out in your own behavior and your own moral choices. Tozer is absolutely right. No religion has ever been greater than its idea of God. And honestly, I think we're seeing some of that right now with groups like ISIS and Al-Qaeda. No religion is ever greater than its conception of God. So, yes, it does matter. And furthermore, it does matter if God has given the human race two different paths to heaven, a hopeless one in the Old Testament based on your own merits, and another one based on the merits of Christ in the New Testament. If there are two ways to earn heaven, one in the Old Testament, another in the New, then we have a problem. What does it say about God if he arbitrarily draws a line in the sand and

0: Look, the people born before this date have to earn their way to heaven, and all the people born after this date get in by grace through faith. That just doesn't make sense. And all you really have to do to demonstrate how wrong that thinking is to read a few passages about creation. Because those passages show us that the Father and the Son have always been in agreement, that they've always had the same plan, and they've always had the same set of feelings about you. You don't have one member of the Godhead fighting with another. You absolutely do not have two plans of salvation. Let me show you what I mean. Maybe the most famous passage in the Bible after John 3:16 is the very first verse. You know the one. In the beginning, God created the heavens and the earth. Now that's simple enough. God created the world. But in Colossians chapter 1, you make this amazing discovery. Listen to this carefully. The context makes it really clear that Paul is talking about Jesus. This is Colossians 1:16. For by him, that's Jesus, all things were created that are in heaven and that are on earth, visible and invisible, whether thrones or dominions or principalities or powers. All things were created through him and for him. Jesus is the primary agent of creation. Now, angels worship the Father because he made all things in Revelation 4, but the Bible also says creation happened through Jesus. Here's another passage, John chapter 1. This is also speaking about Jesus. In the beginning was the Word. Now that's a reference to Christ. And the Word was with God, and the Word was God. He was in the beginning with God. Now that makes it clear. Jesus existed before the manger of Bethlehem, and John says Jesus. Then it goes on to say in verse 3 that he's the creator. Listen, verse 3. All things were made through him, and without him nothing was made that was made. Hebrews chapter 1 says it too. God, who at various times and in various ways spoke in time past to the fathers by the prophets, has in these last days spoken to us by his Son. Now listen to this. This is Hebrews 1 verse 2. Whom he appointed heir of all things, through whom also he made the worlds. The Bible's clear in its teaching. Jesus is the creator. You don't have a creator God who deals with the world harshly in the Old Testament and then a softer, kinder God in the New. There is only one God, which is why in Genesis chapter 1, God says, let us make man in our image. The whole plan for the human race was cooperative. The whole Godhead planned it and participated in it. You have the Father and the Son, and then you have the Spirit of God hovering over the waters of creation. Now, if you happen to be an ancient Gnostic or Marcionite heretic, I mean, one of those first century people who had a special gift for twisting the words of the Bible, then you'd be saying the Creator God blew it. That's what they believed. They said the world is full of problems. The Creator made an imperfect world full of mistakes, and then Jesus came to fix the Creator's mistakes. They were actually pitting Jesus against the Creator. Of course, the early Christian church rejected that idea because the scriptures are clear. Jesus does not fight the Creator. Jesus doesn't argue with the Creator. Jesus is the Creator. The Father and Son are one. There is no adversarial relationship. So when you hear people getting all excited about the Gospel of Thomas or the Gospel according to Judas, find all these other so-called secret Gospels out in the desert, just remember, there's a really good reason they're out buried in the desert. The early church rejected them. Those books were heresy. They misrepresented the relationship between God the Father and God the Son. The stuff those people wrote does not fit the description of God found in the Bible. And that picture is remarkably clear. The world was made by God. And when the Bible says that, it means all the members of the Godhead, Father, Son, and Holy Spirit. They have always been in complete agreement. They were in complete agreement about the way the world was designed, and when the human race rebelled, they were in complete agreement as to what the solution would be. Now, as soon as I get back from another little break, I'll show you exactly what I mean. So don't go away. I'm coming right back.
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1: And we are back. You are listening to the Voice of Prophecy. And today we're looking at the complete and utter agreement you find between God the Father and God the Son. And the reason I'm looking at that is because so many people look at the God of the Old Testament as somehow radically different from the God of the New. But that idea is hard to prove if you just read the whole book. Not only is Jesus specifically named as the Creator, God the Father is specifically named as the one who gave us the plan of salvation, the one you find described in the New Testament. And where does the Bible say that? It says it in the most famous verse of all, John 3:16. Listen, "For God so loved the world that He gave His only begotten Son, that whoever believes in Him should not perish but have everlasting life." Now, listen to it carefully. What does it say about God the Father? He gave His Son. Does that passage say God is mean and vindictive, that the only thing holding Him back from wiping you out is the way Jesus runs interference? It doesn't say that at all. It says He loves you so much that He was willing to give up His own Son to make sure you would make it. It says that God the Father values you so much He was willing to make the ultimate sacrifice. And that is exactly what Jesus said. He said to His disciples, "For the Father Himself loves you." John chapter 16. "If you have seen Me," He said, "you have seen the Father." Look, when the book of Revelation talks about the plan of salvation, the sacrificial gift of Jesus, it calls Jesus the Lamb slain from the foundation of the world. Now think about what that means. Before God created the world, and remember, Jesus is the Creator. Before God created the world, He already had a plan, just in case we sinned. Just in case we chose to exercise our freedom of choice. God created us with the gift of free will, knowing that we might use that gift to turn against Him. And still, He created us, and He developed a plan to save us if it happened. And that plan included giving up His own life. The God who made you is absolutely the same God who saves you. There is no difference between the Old Testament God and the New. There is no difference in the way people found forgiveness in the Old Testament and the way everybody has always been saved by grace through faith. It's just that the people in the Old Testament had to look forward to the cross by faith, using the symbols of a sacrificial system as a learning aid. You and I are looking back to that same cross, also by faith. It has always, always, always been by grace through faith. You know that passage in the book of Romans, the one that sparked Martin Luther's imagination and launched the Protestant Reformation? "The just shall live by faith." That was not a New Testament thought. When Paul wrote that, he was actually quoting the book of Habakkuk. He was actually quoting the Old Testament. It has always been by faith. Both Testaments have the same God, the same plan of salvation, and the same love for you. Now, honestly, I don't want to disrespect my good friend old Louis. And Louis can't even defend himself because he died quite a few years ago. But honestly, Louis was just plain wrong. There are not two gods with different temperaments. We don't have a bipolar God who is angry.

0: angry and sullen in the Old Testament, but manic and happy in the New. It's the same God. In fact, when God says that he does not change, it's the same thing we read about Jesus in the book of Hebrews. He is the same yesterday, today, and forever. Now, just before we go, let me show you something really interesting. And this is something you can find in our new book, Jesus Before Jesus. Shortly after the human race tossed aside their relationship with God, shortly after we rebelled, the Bible says that God came to find our parents. It says in Genesis chapter 3, they heard the sound of the Lord God walking in the garden in the cool of the evening, and Adam and his wife hid themselves from the presence of the Lord God. Now, try to imagine what it would be like to experience fear for the very first time. You and I are so used to it that we barely feel our anxiety some days. But Adam and Eve, they had never felt it before. The Bible said they heard God's voice in the cool of the evening, and they panicked. Now, have you ever wondered what the Bible means when it says that Adam heard God's voice? What would that sound like? Was it a mighty rushing wind, like the sound of God arriving on the day of Pentecost? Or was it a small, still voice, like the one Elijah heard that day on the mountain? Was it like the thunder that Israel heard when God descended on Sinai? What exactly did it sound like when the voice of God came into the garden? Well, obviously, I don't really know. But the other day, I was reading something really interesting from Rabbi Jonathan Burness. And this is what he said. Targum onkelos. Now, what's a targum? A targum is an oral commentary on the scriptures. Targum onkelos, which was completed within the first 4 centuries after Jesus lived, says that Adam, now listen to what he writes, listen carefully, says that Adam and Eve heard the memra of the Lord walking in the garden. Memra, according to the Jewish encyclopedia, means the word. Now, if that's correct, and I don't know for sure that it is, but if it is correct, that means the word came to the garden that day. It was Jesus. And that makes sense because the gospel according to John starts by saying that Jesus is the Word of God and the Word of God created the world. We do not have two gods. The God who made you has always loved you, and the God who made you gave his life to save you. It was Jesus in the garden that day. God the Father and God the Son are working together, both trying to save you. Now, that's just about all the time I've got for today, but just before I leave, let's scrape the surface. There is all kinds of evidence that Jesus is the God of the Old Testament. He shows up in the Old Testament again and again and again and again. And if you want to see it, if you'd like to learn more, just head on over to our website, VOP.com. 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It's a good study, and it will teach you how to look for Jesus, how to find him, how to recognize him in the pages of the Old Testament. Again, you'll find it at www.vop.com. And right there on the homepage, then go to the store tab, where you're going to find your copy offered at a price that I don't think you're going to want to miss. I want you to have this thing. I want you to see it for yourself. We've made this book a really good deal because I want you to have it. I'm hoping that it will help you develop the ability to see Jesus page every chapter in every verse of the Bible. So that's Jesus Before Jesus, and you'll find it at VOP.com. And that takes me to the end of the time that I've got today. I am out of it. So until next time, you've been listening to The Voice of Prophecy.
1: 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Answers to help you make sense of the chaos in today's world. Answers to the deepest questions in life, like, how can I know that Jesus was real? He more than a man, and how do I even know the stories of his time on earth are true? How can I know that the Bible is something that I can believe? And questions like, if the Bible is true, well, what happens next after this life? Is there really a heaven? And in this world of uncertainty, you might be wondering, is there actually a chance for true happiness in this life? Disappointments like illness and loss of employment can hang like clouds over our lives. Life's daily routine challenges can be overwhelming, and even the things that once made us happy can begin to seem empty.

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0: Ignore it and it will go away. Is that your philosophy? 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
1: Dr. Gary Chapman with a Love Language Minute.
0: In healthy relationships, people must talk about the things that irritate them. 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Put your head in the sand and your problem will get worse. 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Don't change the subject when your spouse brings up a topic that you think will start an argument. 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If so, I'm willing to talk. If we are simply going to argue, I don't have the energy to do that. If we can respect each other's thoughts, I think we can find an answer." This is the way to build healthy relationships.
1: Dr. Gary Chapman is the author of The 5 Love Languages. 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

0: Welcome to our program, Portraits of God. I'm Dennis Farley. We're delighted to have you with us. Today, you're going to hear Pastor Bill Brace and Dr. Bob Hunsicker discuss important concepts of God which are portrayed in His Holy Word. Be sure to stay tuned at the conclusion of our program for ways to contact us. And now, here are Pastor Bill Brace and Dr. Bob Hunsicker.
1: Thank you, Dennis. Appreciate that warm welcome that you give us week by week. And I, too, along with Pastor Brace, would like to welcome all of our listeners today to Portraits of God. Now, today we want to spend our time understanding an important question, which is what we want and expect from God. Now, there are many ideas about God in the world today, and each one has a different effect upon man's relationship with God. We can obviously see that we live today in a world that theologians and sociologists have termed the, quotes, postmodern age.
2: Whatever that means.
1: Right. Sounds like a loaded... True. It's also referred to as a time of relativity or pluralism. We're not talking about Einstein-type relativity, but the idea that everything is relative. God and truth are relative.

0: What was truth yesterday may not be truth today. And whatever portrait of God you happen to have, which suits or tickles your fancy, well, then that's fine, it's felt. And that's all that matters, what works for you, irrespective of whether it has any absolute basis in evidence or reason. So, Bill, why don't you begin our discussion today on this important topic of what we want and expect from God?
1: It was C.S. Lewis, Bob, who claimed that although God did not change, in keeping with what he believed Malachi 3:6 was saying, I am the Lord, I change not, he did admit to the fact that his ideas of God were constantly in a state of change. Hopefully, that is true for all of us.
0: Absolutely.
1: That we're not, you know, static in our understanding of God. Hopefully, we grow. And really, that's our small hope and aim here on Portraits of God, that your ideas of God will grow as we hope ours will also grow. There are some individuals who, in answer to the question, what do we want and expect from God, will simply say, Bob, simply to be left alone.
0: They don't know how dangerous a request that is, I guess. Right?
1: Then they say, if there is a God, I just want him to leave me alone. Well, we have good news for you. In the great arena of free will and freedom, God, in a sense, will do exactly that.
0: Yeah.
1: He won't overstep his boundaries. In another sense, he will continue to woo you to himself because he loves you and really doesn't want to see anyone self-destruct. But this question, what do we want and expect from God, really goes to the very heart of the concept or image a person has of God. The issue in this great conflict or controversy that we term it between God and Satan is basically, who will ultimately be God, the God in heaven or his finite beings who inhabit the earth? Who will be the creator and who will be the creature? So we need to be careful lest we create God in our image and in so doing suggest that we are superior to him. And we'll talk more about that as we go along. Because remember, it was Lucifer, the anointed cherub of God, who started this whole issue at some time in ages past up in heaven, which was long before the creation of the world. Look at what he says, or look at what it says developed in the mind of Lucifer in Isaiah chapter 14, verses 13 and 14, eons ago up in heaven. I quote here from Isaiah, "For you have said in your heart, I will ascend into heaven." In other words, I'll be God. "I will exalt my throne above the stars of God. I will also sit on the mount of the congregation as God on the farthest sides of the north. I will ascend above the heights of the clouds. I will be like the Most High." Today we utilize the expression, and we often do, pride goes before the fall. And really, this is the origin of the idea. Lucifer's pride is self-centeredness. I'm number one, but it was so lethal. And unfortunately, as we've repeated many times, there was a war who was dismissed from heaven. And that attitude of I'm number one or being self-centered is still lethal today and inflicts far too many of us, unfortunately.
0: Yeah, that you can have it your way, it's all for you mindset just as permeates advertising
1: right.
0: And our own thinking
1: in so many ways.
0: Well, Bill, let me apply a verse from the 24th chapter of Matthew, I think, which gives this issue that we've talked about so far some real relevancy, if I can use that word, for these modern times. Perhaps the application of this verse may not have been thought of in this context before, especially among those who emphasize particularly eschatology or prophecy. Now, Matthew 24 is a summary that Jesus gave of last day events. Some Bibles even, they have those little headings on them, and they label this section, quotes, the signs of the times and the end of the age. And
1: that specific chapter
0: is labeled in that regard.
1: Right.
0: So listen to what Jesus has to say in Matthew chapter 24, verses 23 and 24. It says there, "Then if anyone says to you, look, here is the Christ, or there, do not believe it, for false Christs and false prophets will rise and show great signs and wonders to deceive, if possible, even the elect." So false Christs, there's that reality to be figured into things. Now, first of all, let me say that the circumstances and events which Jesus describes in these verses, which are to take place in the last days, will be powerful in their deceptiveness to the extent that even the elect or the wisest people will be tempted to believe these deceptions. And secondly, Jesus commented in a verse often that we like to quote here in Portraits of God, and here we come to the heart of the issue on today's program. Jesus says, "If you've seen me, you've seen the Father." That means that in the closing hours of Earth's history, there will be many false concepts of what God is like, and those concepts can be very, very deceptive. We certainly see powerful misperceptions evident today among religious zealots and fanatics who are dedicated to the destruction of people from other religions.
1: Mm,
0: I think we can see that in the news on a regular basis. And such fanatics possess an image of God which encourages encourages them to think God is a God primarily of force. So, for these violent individuals, physical force becomes a justifiable means to an end because the God they worship uses force and violence as a means to an end.
1: I hope folk didn't miss what you just said there, Bob,
0: yeah,
1: because that's a very, very important concept.
0: People in many ways live out the picture of God that they have. And if you see a God of force and violence, you're going to live that picture out. You see that around the world
1: today. How sad, but true, Bob. Let me add one more thing to a correct understanding of those verses you quoted in Matthew 24. Lest someone who's listening conclude that those false Christ Koreshes of our day...
0: The ones who are way out there, we might say.
1: Yeah, that's right.
0: You think, oh, those guys are obvious.
1: That's right. Let me suggest strongly that this prophecy is not to be fulfilled so much by individual human beings as it is a message or messages about Christ, about God in these last days.
0: Absolutely.
1: False gospels and false teachings of the Godhead are fulfillments of this important message. And that's why we Christians need to be exceedingly careful in what we represent God to be in our witness to others. You were talking about sometimes we Christians are permeated with that
0: right,
1: as well,
0: exactly.
1: Not just non-Christians. So there should be a deep earnestness on the part of every single one of us, including us here, by the way, in Portraits of God, to present really a correct concept of God. And to me, that's a rather sobering thought.
0: A lot of responsibility rests when you're trying to speak on God's behalf, I think.
1: Yeah, and while we are somewhat judgmental in our statements about the fanatics of other religions and their warped concept of God, which leads them to perform acts of terrorism these days, should we Christians not be just as judgmental upon ourselves? After all, the warning of Jesus was not so much to the Hindus or the adherents of Islam or Buddhism, but to the believers in himself, that is, we would say...
0: Yeah, that's a point we forget many times.
1: Right. Yeah. So an accurate picture of God is the very heart of the issue. If we do believe that Jesus' primary focus was upon presenting a correct understanding of his heavenly Father, then should not ours be the same? And certainly the devil is busy, as I like to say, he's busy as a devil, in his attempts to confuse us about God. That's why, by the way, the scriptures warn us about the work of Babylon in the last days. The word Babylon, the name Babylon, means confusion. And it's the devil's studied attempt to cause confusion about God among the earth's inhabitants, especially as the end draws near. And I might add, by the way, that as I think about that, I think of the Nazis' desperate attempts in the closing hours of World War II to turn the tide, as it were, through their V-1 and V-2 rockets. And so I do believe that Satan will be working all the harder in his deceptive practices as he sees what the Bible says, that he has but a short time.
0: Yeah, desperation breeds more desperate measures.
1: That's right.
0: Well, Bill, a philosopher and clergyman named Diogenes Allen was writing about 20, 30 years ago in July 1974 issue of a journal called Interpretation. And he makes a sobering observation, but I think it's something we ought to think about here today in the 21st century. Here's his words. He says, "I used to think that my task as a philosopher and a clergyman was to keep the possibility of God at least open, as though the struggle was between religion and no religion. I now have become aware that a more pressing problem is not a shortage of religion, but far too much bad religion."
1: Wow.
0: Now, that observation was over 30 years ago, but what kind of observation, I wonder, would he make today? Now, I like something that Eugene Peterson, the translator of the Message version of the Bible, comments in this same area of thought. He says, quote, "There is a vast literature and an extensive cultus or religious culture that supposes that the power of God can be bought by reading the right book, by imitating the most impressive leader, or by discovering the workable formula. This power can then be put to the use of either growing churches, expanding membership, filling people with the Holy Spirit, taking off weight, running stewardship campaigns, exercising demons, curing cancer, ad infinitum," and he adds in ad absurdium.
1: So. Wow. Well, that's quite something that Eugene Peterson, who we both very much respect and appreciate, has observed. But that brings us to the question, are we expecting some form of magic from God or revelation of who he is? That's the question. Are we wanting something from God that has to do with maybe magic? Or are we really wanting more than anything else, like Moses was in ancient times, to have a revelation of who he is? Are we really satisfied with the latter, or do we yearn more for the former? And when I say magic, let me explain myself, because it's very important. As someone has said, magic and faith have one thing in common.

0: They both deal with the supernatural. You may remember an incident in Acts chapter 8 where Peter had to deal with a man named Simon who was involved with magic. After he, that is Simon, saw what the gospel could do, he wanted it. In fact, he asked for it. Why? Because he saw, unfortunately, the gospel as simply a superior version of what he had been engaged in as a magician. But the problem with magic is that it has to do with control and manipulation, or what we might say, a way of getting. And I emphasize that word getting. Contrary to magic, faith is a personal response to God, inviting him to do what he wills and wants for and in us. It is, as Peterson, you just quoted, writes, an offering of obedience to walk where he leads. We come to God not to get our way, but to get his.
1: That's an important difference.
0: Absolutely. Yeah. Then Peterson goes on to make this incisive comment. Religious leaders, pastors, perpetuate Simon's sin when they encourage people to come to God in order to get, quote, power. All who preach formulas, who promise rewards, who nurture the supposition that gain, whether financial, physical, or emotional, can be gotten out of the gospel, fall under the ban, and this is Peterson quoting the scriptures, your silver perish with you. That's what Peter said to Simon. But those observations by Peterson are sobering words for our leaders in our congregation, and very sobering to me as a pastor, Bob.
1: Yeah. Well, Bill, maybe it would be good here to interject a little bit of talk about ancient Baal worship back in the Israelite days and see if it could apply today, and then contrast God's true message for these last hours of the conflict between God and Satan. Now, Baal worship was prevalent in Old Testament times. Many heathen tribes practiced it. Unfortunately, there were times that God's people, the Israelites, fell into the same type of idol worship. Now, the local Baals, we might say, were the gods of the nations surrounding Israel. Their followers believed that the Baals, or gods, dwelt in nature, in the trees, in the mountains, in the rocks, etc. And they believed that these gods took care of the harvest and took care of increasing their cattle and their flocks. Now, the emphasis in Baal worship, and Baal just literally means master or husband, was upon an emotional experience. That was the emphasis in the worship. And the worship heightened the passions of the worshiper, except it was in text, but that was the whole goal, to heighten the passions of the worshiper. There was an emphasis upon the ecstatic. Music and dance were an important part of the services. And it all had to do with fulfilling personal needs. That was the whole emphasis of that worship style. And it's no wonder in that context, when it became its most extreme forms, that temple prostitution even became the ultimate expression of Baal worship.
0: Yes.
1: It's interesting. If you read several Old Testament passages that describe the worship of Baal, you would have difficulty seeing any difference between it and prostitution or witchcraft, as we might describe it today. Another word used in the scripture to describe this type of worship is the word harlotry. Now, spiritual harlotry is a worship form that says to the worshiper, I will give you satisfaction. You want religious feelings? I'll give them to you. You want your needs fulfilled? I'll do it for you in the form most attractive to you. It's all about what I want from religion.
0: Okay. So with those observations in mind, Bob, we need to ask ourselves, is any form of Baal worship booked today under the banner of Christianity? And we do need to be serious in our examination of these present-day practices. Is it possible that Baal worship has crept into some parts of our Christian world? Every single one of us, regardless of our denominational label or affiliation, needs to ask ourselves that question. Baalism really has no denominational barriers, including my own, I might mention. So I'm not pointing fingers at any one particular denomination, because really Baalism doesn't have any particular boundaries to it. It can flow into any denomination, including our own. I'm afraid that Baalism is making a huge impact within Christianity today as I look around. The emphasis, again, as you mentioned, Bob, is all what's in it for me. My worship in this context needs to be relevant to me and fit my needs. So the person who is unwitting is the person who comes before God's throne to get something from him rather than offering or giving something in return, or we would say his will. What concept or understanding of God results in this type of scenario, this Baal? God is seen as a servant or perhaps a sugar daddy. He is someone who is at your beck and call. You come to make demands upon him, which are from a self-centered attitude. Look at some forms of Christianity today, and you see that really, unfortunately, God has become a tool rather than a friend, a savior, a superior.

0: being, a God who's to be respected and cared about. There's a failure on the part of such a practitioner to be other-centered. There's an insensitivity to God's needs. It really is a self-seeking religion rather than a self-sacrificing one. It is the mind of, and I say this with love, it is really the mind of Satan who began a life of self-seeking up in heaven. And such a religion today has no power within it to save marriages, to save our children, nor to stop our world from fighting all the time and bringing about peace. The disintegration of morals in our society is so prevalent, it has come about because the Baal worship, the accent upon me, and there's no power again to stem that tide because such a religion or a concept has no real agape in it. It's not based upon the gospel, even though it may think or purport to be. Remember, and remember carefully, the warning of Jesus that such deceptions would be so enticing, it would tempt even the very elect, Bob.
1: Yeah. Well, Bill, Jesus said that God is looking for people to worship him in spirit and in truth, and we want to maybe consider, what does it mean to worship God in spirit and in truth? C.S. Lewis, in his book Mere Christianity, makes the point that man's greatest sin is the sin of pride. I think we could agree that that's underlying all sin.
0: Oh, very true.
1: By contrast, God's very nature is one of meekness and humility. Now, that may not seem so to a person who forgets what Jesus said, where he said, if you've seen me, you've seen the Father. Typically, many Christians think that Jesus was the humble one. He was the lowly Galilean. He was the one born in a stable, lived not in a mansion or a palace, but lived a simple life. Jesus was clearly dedicated to meeting the needs of others, and then died a very humiliating death. Lest we think that that's what Jesus was like, but not the Father. After all, isn't the Father God the Father, the member of the Godhead who represents power and the ability to control and destroy?
0: Mm.
1: I want to repeat again the words of Jesus. If you've seen me, you've seen the Father. When we come to worship God, we will come in an attitude of humility. We recognize our dependence and responsibility to our Heavenly Father. We don't come merely wanting and expecting something from God, but rather we come primarily to recognize His goodness to us and to appreciate that. We come intensely. He has not, quotes, imputed or held our failures or sins against us, when we have proven to be unworthy of privilege. So we come into his courts with thanksgiving and praise, as the psalm of Psalms 100, verse 4. Our entire relationship with God is based upon other-centeredness. It is based upon an appreciation of who and what he is, and it's an acknowledgement that he has proven himself one to be trusted.
0: How very true, Bob. And modern worshipers can practice what the redeemed will sing in heaven when the battle over the character of God is completed. We can do that right now. Listen to what John writes in Revelation 15, 3 and 4 of those people. They sing the song of Moses, the servant of God, and the song of the Lamb, saying, "Great and marvelous are your works, Lord God Almighty. Just and true are your ways, O King of the saints. Who shall not fear," which means to respect you, O Lord, and glorify your name, "for you alone are holy. For all nations shall come and worship before you, for your judgments, your justice, or fairness have been manifested." And that's what we've been trying to share today in our broadcast. The picture of God is a huge issue in these modern times. There are some who have fallen into the pit the devil has designed for them. They come wanting and expecting God to perform some miracle, get them out of some trouble, heal some sickness, destroy their enemies, take care of the mortgage payment or the rent, etc., etc. God, you're supposed to take care of this problem or that problem. They're devoid of the attitude of Jesus, who prayed to his Father, "Not my will, but thine be done." Unfortunately, it is much of, "God, your will needs to be what my will is." It's a complete reversal of roles,
1: right,
0: unfortunately.
1: Exactly. Yeah. Well, Bill, I like what one Christian author has written, which is something we all need to think about, I think. It says, quote, "Our failures may be his successes, our setbacks may prove his turning points, and our disasters may turn into his triumphs. So if I see God as a true friend who would never take advantage of me or even think of doing so, I know I can be comfortable with him because, as I just read, his successes, his turning points, his triumphs are ultimately all for my benefit, his desire to do what is best for me, not for himself."
0: Amen.
1: So we need to be clear that it is never our intention to point fingers or to condemn anyone else. We're all made of the same dough, as Martin Luther said.
0: Yeah, that's right.
1: As you've mentioned, Bill, these misunderstandings and practices know no religious or denominational boundaries. They're true, probably, of human nature, by and large, for all of us. So someone can have a zealous fervor for God and still have huge misperceptions about him. I think you could just look at the Dark Ages as evidence for that.

0: By contrast, a person can have clear perceptions regarding God, but never formally join any denomination, I think.
1: That's right. Oh, very true. Well, Bob, we're getting close to the end of our program today, and before we close this talk and this discussion of the issues of God's character, as they're articulated especially throughout the book of Revelation, they come to a climax in chapters 13 through 18 of that book. And those chapters ought to be studied, I do believe, in light of the gospel issues and the character of God issue, and not just for something sensational or off the wall that we see quite often done these days. We hope that today we've given you a clear understanding of the issues and have fostered really a desire in you for a part, if God so directs, in the final glorifying of his name, his reputation, his character. And I do believe that in the closing hours of Earth's history, there are going to be a group of people who have no other burden but to glorify God's name.
0: Absolutely. They'll be just as other-centered as he is. And
1: that's right. If we're dedicated to reflecting the work of Jesus, who said, "And I, if I be lifted up, will draw all people to me," no matter what our personal needs or our personal outcome, I do believe this old conflict can come to an end. And what happens to us is not important. It's what happens to God that's so important. Just as at the cross, Jesus said, "What happens to me means nothing compared to what happens to the people." And that's really all about agape. And so we hope that we've maybe shed some light on the issues today as they heat up and become more and more evident in our community of faith. So we want to thank you for listening today. We hope that you'll be with us again next week. God bless. Have a very wonderful week in your walk with the Lord.
2: God be with you till we meet again.
3: 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If you'd like to write, it's Portraits of God, P.O. Box 127, Norwood, Massachusetts. That's P.O. 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I'm Dennis Farley. Thank you for listening, and be sure to tune in again next week for another segment of Portraits of God.

0: You're just one person. 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
1: Most of us have some unique ways to deal with crisis. 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Often our spouse doesn't want an answer, they just want to know that we hear them. 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
3: Who shall abide in thy tabernacle? Who shall dwell in thy holy hill? He that walketh uprightly, and worketh righteousness, and speaketh the truth in his heart. He that backbiteth not with his tongue, nor doeth evil to his neighbor, nor taketh up a reproach against his neighbor. In whose eyes a vile person is contemned, but he honoreth them that fear the Lord. He that sweareth to his own hurt, and changeth not. He that putteth not out his money to usury, nor taketh reward against the innocent.

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1: Psalm 121.
2: I will lift up mine eyes unto the hills, from whence cometh my help. My help cometh from the Lord, which made heaven and earth. He will not suffer thy foot to be moved. He that keepeth thee will not slumber. Behold, he that keepeth Israel shall neither slumber nor sleep. The Lord is thy keeper. The Lord is thy shade upon thy right hand. The sun shall not smite thee by day, nor the moon by night. The Lord shall preserve thee from all evil. He shall preserve thy soul. The Lord shall preserve thy going out and thy coming in from this time forth and even forevermore.
3: By this I know that thou favorest me, because mine enemy doth not triumph over me. And as for me, thou upholdest me in mine integrity, and settest me before thy face forever. Blessed be the Lord God of Israel, from everlasting and to everlasting. Amen and amen.
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The most complicated and advanced computer on Earth cannot be purchased in any shop. It is known as the most complex object in the universe today. This astonishing device is so unique that it can store and retrieve vast quantities of information, form real people, adapt to rapidly changing circumstances. And what is truly amazing is that it's with you all the time. It is, of course, the control center of our bodies, the human brain. Would you like to better understand your brain and how it functions? Would you like to find out some of the simple ways we can all improve our memory, boost our creativity, and keep our minds alert and sharp?

0: We've come to the kitchen today to find out more about superfoods in the brain. Neuroscientists have been studying the workings of the human brain and how food affects the way it functions. Their research shows the critical link between the food we eat, our lifestyle choices, and our brain's function. Our guest today, Dr. Delia McCabe, a psychologist and neuroscientist, holds a PhD from Adelaide Medical School and is the author of two successful books. She has focused on nutrition for over two decades and has done the hard work for us, translating the vital information from the nutrition and neuroscience research into easy-to-understand facts for us. Well, let's meet our guest for today, Dr. Delia McCabe, where all the food action happens right here in the kitchen. Welcome to our program today, Dr. Delia. We're delighted that you can join us to share your latest research on superfoods for the brain.
1: Thank you for the invitation, Gary. I'm delighted to be here too.
0: Delia, let's get right into it. We all really want to know, what are superfoods?
1: Well, Gary, it's really quite simple. Superfoods are foods that we're basically surrounded by in this beautiful kitchen. They are very colorful. They are nutrient dense. They've got good fiber in them. They've got protein and they've got good fats. Those are the kinds of foods that support us. We call those superfoods.
0: Show me some of them.
1: Well, look, here, for example, here's a blueberry. Grab one.
0: Okay. They look so good. Let me grab a couple.
1: They're delicious. And the reason they are so potent in terms of brain food is because of the color. So when we look at color, even those grapes, look at the turmeric. All of these colors bring with them an enormous amount of potential to keep the brain really healthy. And they taste great too.
0: So we've got red raspberries, red strawberries. We've got our blackberries here. I'm going to try one of these.
1: They're magnificent.
0: And I guess the wonderful thing is, not only do they look good, they taste good, and they're good for us.
1: Absolutely. And I think when people start realizing that, they're not depriving themselves when they eat this wonderful bounty from nature. Because it really, really tastes good, and it satisfies our cells right where they need to be satisfied. So that's what a superfood is. And the challenge is that a lot of people have believed that superfoods are things like goji berries and golden berries and even acai berries.
0: So they're more expensive items.
1: They are exotic superfoods. Uh-huh. They are what cost a lot of money and are very difficult to source. So people forget that these foods that are around us, all these colorful foods that we can find at the supermarket, are just as powerful. They're just as important superfoods.
0: And just as good for us?
1: Absolutely. They're fantastic because they supply stable energy. Many of them have got good fats like these nuts and seeds, as you can see. They've also got a lot of fiber, and we're going to discuss this in another session. And fiber is very, very important for gut health and brain health, and they supply stable blood glucose. All of those factors, plus the fabulous color and flavor, help them supply everything that we need from a nutrient-dense perspective.
0: So, Delia, you've spent many years studying, doing research into superfoods for the brain. How did you possibly get involved in a topic like this to research?
1: Well, it's a great question, and it was a very weird situation because I was studying to be a psychologist and I was working with this group of really smart school kids, and they were the kinds of kids that parents and teachers just throw up their hands and go, what's going on with this child? They should really be doing well. And of course, I was seen as the last resort. So I was having a look at the psychological variables that underpinned their underachievement. And you know, fate and destiny is a funny thing, Gary, because I was developing these questionnaires and I had a little bit of space on one of the questionnaires and I thought, let's ask them what their favorite food is. And guess what? Every single child in my experimental group, that's the really smart kids who were doing poorly, loved junk food. And all of the children in my control group, that's the smart kids who were doing well, didn't love junk food. They preferred healthier food.
0: Things like a strawberry like this?
1: Absolutely. These were the kinds of foods that they enjoyed. And so I was left in a real quandary because I had to say to myself, look, do you want to carry on trying to talk these kids better when maybe their brains aren't working really well? And I stepped back. I was also very, very

0: pregnant, and I said, I want to investigate this more. And look, this is 25 years ago, so I was really seen as an outcast in a sense, or felt like an outcast, because my colleagues were saying, what are you talking about? You're going to be a psychologist. And I was like, no, I'm going to find some other way to try and help the brain function really well. And that's how I came upon superfoods for the brain. Nutritional neuroscientists investigate how what we eat impacts our brain, not just our mood, not just our focus and concentration, but also how our brain ages. So food is the foundation for how our brain functions, and we want to feed it really, really well with the best superfoods we can so that we can keep it functioning optimally.
1: Delia, in all of this research, what is the most amazing thing you've discovered?
0: It's quite a hard question because I've discovered a lot of amazing things, but one of the things that really hit me was that 60% of the dry weight of the brain is made up of fat. And when I realized that that was the case, I thought, well, Dina, you better discover a whole lot about fat and the kinds of fat we eat and the kinds of fat that are bad for us. And so I discovered, for example, things like flax seeds, hemp seeds, chia seeds, things like walnuts, you know, almonds, all of these contain wonderful fats that the brain actually craves and the brain needs to function optimally. So I'd say that's one of the most amazing things I discovered.
1: So these seeds, nuts, the fat that comes from them is actually good for us?
0: It's fantastic for us. And just remember, the brain's structure and its function rely very, very heavily on how the neurons work. And within each of those neurons, we need the right kinds of fats around the little organelles in the neuron and in the neuronal, what we call membrane. So if that membrane is made up of the right kinds of fats, guess what? The brain functions beautifully. Neurotransmitters work beautifully. The connections work. And we are able to focus and concentrate, learn, remember, and we also stay in a good mood. So these fats are critically important for brain function.
1: Delia, you've mentioned how these wonderful foods are good for us. Why is it important to make feeding the brain a priority?
0: Something really important to keep in mind is that the brain is the greediest organ that we own. It really uses an enormous amount of energy, and it's very sophisticated and sensitive to what we consume. So we need to make sure that there are enough nutrients available for it to do all the things it needs to do. And we mentioned the neuronal membrane. It needs to be made of the right kinds of fat so that its structure works really well, so that it can communicate with its neighbors, with its fellow neurons really well. Then we need to make sure it's got enough energy because it's so energy hungry. And that energy is required 24/7. Even when you're sleeping, your brain is using energy. And you know, it has no place to store energy. You know, we store energy on our body as fat, but the brain needs a consistent and stable supply of that energy to keep functioning really well. And to be able to make the messengers, which we call neurotransmitters, specific nutrients are required for their synthesis. So when our diet isn't full of these kinds of foods, our brain doesn't have the raw materials to be able to allow us to focus, concentrate, learn, remember, and stay in a good mood. So without these nutrients, we really cannot ever function optimally.
1: So it's a reminder, this is what we need to be eating plenty of.
0: Yes, as close to nature as possible, nutrient-dense, colourful, fibre-filled. And look at these fantastic almonds. Great fat too.
1: Almonds, walnuts.
0: You see, the wonderful thing about these foods, Gary, is that they don't just contain only one nutrient. They contain a whole lot of other nutrients. So we've got great fat in the walnuts, for example, but we've also got vitamin E, which is a potent antioxidant, and we're going to speak about that in a while. Chia seeds contain great amounts of omega-3. Hemp seeds contain omega-3 and omega-6, and flax seeds are full of omega-3 as well. So all of those fats are really, really critical for brain function to be optimized.
1: So Delia, what other foods are important for our brain's well-being?
0: One of the foods that are really important for the brain is protein. The problem with protein is that when most people think about protein, they think about a big fat steak or, you know, a chicken breast or a piece of fish. The truth of the matter is that all of the foods surrounding us here, all these plant foods, also contain the constituents of protein, which are actually called amino acids. But they don't just contain that protein. They also contain all the other things we've been talking about. Vitamins, minerals, great fiber, serious antioxidants. So protein is very, very important for the structure of the membrane and for the creation of neurotransmitters in the brain. But we get all of that from these kinds of foods. And then, of course, carbohydrates. Carbohydrates are the foundation of the glucose that the brain uses as a form of energy. But these carbohydrates aren't just starchy, for example, like just plain white potatoes. They also contain a whole lot of other nutrients. So we're getting all the macronutrients, carbohydrates, protein, and the great fats, and we're getting that along with a whole lot of other nutrients.
1: What goodness is in this grape?
0: Well, let's look at the color. Firstly, it's full of antioxidants, which are great for the brain, and then it's got a really very beautiful source of energy in carbohydrate form, and it tastes great.
1: Oh, it sure does. In fact, I'm going to have another one.
0: They are fantastic, and they're a natural form of sweetness. They're not refined.
1: Delia, a little earlier, you mentioned antioxidants. What are they?
0: The easiest way to understand what an antioxidant is to tell you why they need it. So just imagine, we've spoken about how greedy the brain is, how much energy it consumes 24/7. The challenge is that as it's producing this energy, it's also producing compounds called free radicals. So think about it like a car moving forward via energy, but it's letting out exhaust fumes. So free radicals are the exhaust fumes of the brain. Now, free radicals are like cranky people. Whoever they come into contact with, they make cranky. Free radicals are looking to feel stable and balanced again. So they go to healthy neurons and they pluck an electron from that healthy neuron, damaging that neuron in the process. And that neuron then becomes a free radical itself. So we want to stop that negative domino effect. And what do? We do that with these kinds of foods because these foods contain antioxidants. So an antioxidant jumps into the mix and says to the free radical, don't damage the healthy cell. I'm going to give myself to you with my electrons. And then the free radical cascade stops. So as we age, as the brain uses up energy, through normal living, the brain produces free radicals. And we want to stop that process. And we do that through antioxidants, through eating them. Nature-made antioxidants.
1: So, Delia?
0: Absolutely. You see, when we look at this food, the bright colors tell us that they're full of antioxidants. And that's why when we choose these foods, we know what they're actually doing in the brain and the body, of course. And they taste yummy as well.
1: Oh, they sure do. They're just so delicious. In fact, I'm going to have another one. It was so good.
0: The added bonus is that these kinds of food also contain something called anti-inflammatories. Now, there's a lot in the media about inflammation and how inflammation damages our body, causes cardiovascular disease, type 2 diabetes, leads to people putting on weight when they shouldn't. So all of those things that happen from inflammation also happen within the brain. So the more of these kinds of foods we can eat, we actually stop that inflammation, the negative inflammation. Because let's just step back for one moment. When people think about inflammation, they generally think it's a negative thing. But, you know, if we get a splinter in our flesh, there's a whole lot of redness that will build up around that splinter.
1: Yes.
0: And that's the body's way of getting rid of that splinter, of pushing it out through this red inflamed skin. Now, that's fantastic because when the splinter leaves, everything goes back to normal, a beautiful scar will form and no problems at all. Within the brain, if we don't stop this inflammatory action that can continue like the free radical domino effect, we end up with a problem because neurons in inflammation end up dying off. So these kinds of food also stop the brain from having this very negative inflammatory response. So we are supplying an enormous amount of vitamins, minerals, protein, carbohydrates, fiber with all these kinds of foods.
1: So really it's a simple and pleasurable way to support and care for our brain.
0: Our very
1: just
0: dedicated,
1: eating this good food.
0: Absolutely. Keeping in mind that it is the most sensitive, it is the most sophisticated, and it's the most energy hungry. So being able to supply all of this really keeps it in tip-top shape.
1: Mm. Delia, you've mentioned that the brain needs a constant source of energy. Where does it get this energy from?
0: The food that we eat, if it's really good food like this, provides all the nutrients via our digestive process. And those nutrients find their way into our bloodstream. They cross the gut barrier into our bloodstream, which travels all the way up to the brain and delivers the nutrients into the brain. Now, when that blood glucose or the blood sugar, as we call it, is stable, the brain gets that supply of energy in a very stable form. If you can think about it,

0: graph, it's a really beautiful straight line. Constant, stable, and reliable source of energy when we eat these kinds of foods. But when we eat highly processed foods, there's a very big spike in blood glucose and then a big dip again. And that's when people start having challenges with food cravings because they're not having that consistent and stable supply of blood glucose. And we know that the brain really appreciates this because it functions better this way. Focus, concentration, as I've said, learning, memory, and mood all benefit when our blood glucose stays stable. And we know that the brain even ages better when blood glucose is stable and inflammation is kept at bay. So keeping our blood glucose stable through all this food is critically important. And as you saw, it's really not hard.
1: So it's a reminder that these fruits, these nuts, these good foods benefit our body, our brain in a variety of ways.
0: Absolutely, Gary. And I think the more people understand that, the more they realize it's really doing very little, in fact, to get these multitude of benefits. Because what you do for your brain, you're doing for your whole body. Mm-hmm. And, you know, our daily decisions do determine our destiny. So if we choose to eat these kinds of foods, we really age well and we feel good and we can think really clearly and we make better decisions. And it becomes this beautiful, positive cycle of just living our best lives.
1: So more natural foods. That's what we need. Good plants, good fruits, vegetables, nuts, grains. This is what we need more of.
0: Absolutely. And I think the challenge is trying to get people to understand that factory food, that's highly processed food, is completely devoid of all of these nutrients. They've got to take all those nutrients out because otherwise the food goes off on the shelves. So highly processed food does exactly the opposite of what this kind of food does.
1: Delia, if I start eating all these good, healthy, natural foods, how will it affect my focus, my concentration, my mood?
0: Gary, it's nearly instantaneous because now you're supplying your brain not just with what it needs to keep that neuronal membrane structure functioning really well. You're also providing all the nutrients required to make the neurotransmitters, and you'll be supplying a stable source of fuel. So now you can focus for longer because your brain's got the energy and it's being able to make those neurotransmitters with ease. You'll also be able to take what you're learning and imprint it into your memory center for exactly the same reasons. Everything's working, the structure, the function, the nutrients, and the neurotransmitters. And the bonus is you stay in a good mood too, because our mood is impacted by our blood glucose stability. So it's really a win-win on every level when these superfoods become part of your diet.
1: So Delia, how do I turn all this good food into a meal?
0: Great question. Magic. Here we go.
1: Oh, how good does that look? Tell me about it. What have we got here?
0: Look, we've got great avocados with great fats in them.
1: Yes.
0: We've got quinoa, which is a nutrient-dense seed, actually, which got a lot of good carbs and protein.
1: So where is it?
0: Here it is, right underneath.
1: Yes. All right.
0: We've got great beans in here that are made with coconut cream, so they're very tasty, great fat. The leaves look a little bit dehydrated now, but greens are very important, and sprouts are living food.
1: Uh-huh.
0: But let's do something. Let's take.
1: So you're adding to it now,
0: adding
1: right?
0: to it.
1: So what are you putting on there?
0: I'm adding some hemp seeds because I've got great fats in them.
1: So you're sprinkling that on top of the beans?
0: Absolutely.
1: All right, you're adding it there. What else can we add?
0: Well, we can add some almonds.
1: All right.
0: Let's add some almonds on the side.
1: Uh-huh.
0: Here we go. And I wouldn't add the flax seeds because they need to be crushed to get their full benefit.
1: Right.
0: And the chia seeds need to be crushed as well. But this is a fantastic meal because you've got great protein, you've got fantastic fiber with the beans and B vitamins, mm-hmm. you've got fantastic quinoa, which is really a great substitute for what most people use couscous for, which is actually a wheat-based product. So this is a fantastic nutrient-dense food. And the guacamole is just really yummy. The mouthfeel is fabulous. And you've got the sprouts that are living and the leaves, which come with a lot of magnesium as well. So these are great, beautiful, brain-friendly meal.
1: Looks good. And how long would it take to prepare a meal like this?
0: Look, the coconut beans are really, really simple to throw together. That'll take about 30 minutes if you're not making it for a vast quantity of people. And, you know, An avocado is nature's perfect food, like a banana. Mm-hmm. You peel it, you take the pip out, and you crush it. Sprouts are easy to grow, and that's some rocket. And, of course, the nuts find from a reputable store. And the quinoa is also really simple to cook. So this isn't a labor-intensive meal. It's a meal that's simple to prepare, and it's really nutrient-dense, and the brain loves it.
1: Good for our bodies, good for our brain.
0: Absolutely, Gary. Loads and loads of superfoods, and they taste yummy too. So, absolutely, it's the choice, simple choice if you ask me.
1: Delia, I need that spoon. Thank you so much. I'm looking forward to having a taste of this myself. So I've got some of the beans.
0: Yes, you've got beans, you've got the quinoa, you've got the lovely coconut milk, you've got some hemp seeds. Enjoy.
1: Mmm. That is so good. Good in every sense of the word. It tastes good. It's good for me. Good for my brain. Delia, thank you for taking us into the world of superfoods and the brain. Your insights and invaluable tips and hints, your suggestions have certainly given us all a lot to think about. Delia, thank you so much for being with us today.
0: Gary, it's been an absolute delight. We've had lots of fun and we've tasted yummy food.
1: We sure have.
0: And I know that this information can actually really change people's lives. So thank you for the opportunity to share it.
1: What amazing information on superfoods for the brain. Currently, a lot of research is highlighting the benefits of these superfoods for our bodies, brains. And there's an increased awareness on the health and environmental benefits of a plant-based diet. In fact, in nearly every supermarket, restaurant, and cafe, there are new plant-based food options. But did you know that this plant-based superfood diet is nothing new? It's actually been around for thousands of years. In fact, it was the ideal diet that God originally gave the human race. You can find it in the very first chapter of the very first book of the Bible, Genesis, the book of beginnings. Then God said, "I give you every seed-bearing plant on the face of the whole earth, and every tree that has fruit with seed in it. They will be yours for food." God wants us to enjoy life to the full, and that includes living a happy, healthy life. And He has supplied the best foods to fuel our bodies and provide the nutrition we need. Jesus says in John chapter 10 and verse 10, "I have come that they might have life, and that they might have it more abundantly." God really does want us to enjoy a happy, healthy life. The Bible says, "I pray that you may prosper in all things and be in health, just as your soul prospers." God the Creator designed the human body and knows what foods are best for it. If you would like to find out more about the superfoods and how they can enhance your brain power, lift your mood, improve your concentration and focus, then I'd like to recommend the free gift we have for all our Incredible Journey viewers today. It's the booklet, Superfoods for the Brain. This booklet will share with you the amazing insights that Dr. Delia McCabe mentioned in her interview and will also include some plant-based recipes. This booklet is our gift to you and is absolutely free and is one that you will not want to miss. So make the most of this wonderful opportunity to receive this amazing gift today.
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1: Be sure to join us again next week when we will share another of life's journeys together. Until then, let's pray to God, our Creator. Dear Heavenly Father, we thank you for the gift of health and celebrate the wonder of life that each day brings. We thank you for the marvelous bodies and brains that you've given us and the variety of foods you've provided to fuel them. Lord, help us to value our health and make wise decisions about what we put into our bodies. Please keep us and our families healthy and strong, and continue to care for us and protect us. We ask this in Jesus' name. Amen.

0: Have Earth-like planets actually been found? This is Ken Ham, publisher of the family magazine entitled Answers. For some evolutionists, the key to finding alien life is discovering Earth-like planets. Now, scientists have detected at least 4,000 planets outside our solar system and claim some are Earth-like. But every Earth-like planet has problems for any life that might live there. Some are too large to have the right atmosphere. Others don't have the right composition. Some orbit the wrong kind of star, or are too close or too far away from the star. Others rotate the star in such a way that half the planet's too hot, the other half is too cold. Earth seems to be the only planet with all the features needed to support life. And that's because God created.
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2: Welcome to Your Bible and You. It's a radio journey through God's Word. I'm Dwight Lanehoff, and I'd like to thank you for joining me today. If you have your Bibles ready, let's begin our study with prayer. Our loving Lord, we thank you for this opportunity to come and open your Word for these few minutes. Send your Holy Spirit into our lives so that we will hear the message that you want us to hear, and that we will be in Jesus' name. Amen. We are in the Gospel of Matthew. And in chapter 18, when we were last together, we found that Jesus was giving a series of warnings, including warnings against temptation. And then he warned against looking down on others. And that's what we're going to start right now. In Matthew chapter 18, beginning with verse 10. He said, "See that you do not look down on any one of these little ones, for I tell you that their angels in heaven always see the face of my Father in heaven. What do you think? If a man owns 100 sheep, and one of them wanders away, will he not leave the 99 on the hills and go to look for the one that has wandered off? And if he finds it, I tell you the truth, he is happier about that one sheep than about the 99 that did not wander off. And in the same way, your Father in heaven is not willing that any of these little ones should perish." You know, our concern for children must match God's treatment of them. It seems from this scripture here that certain angels are actually assigned to watch over our children. And they have direct access to God, these angels. Now, those words ring out sharply in cultures where children are taken lightly, they're ignored, they're aborted. And if their angels have constant access to God, the least we can do is allow children to approach us easily in spite of our far too busy schedules. Now, in one of many allusions that Jesus makes to sheep and shepherds and that sort of thing, just as a shepherd is concerned in verse 14 there, enough about one lost sheep to go searching the hills for it, he is saying, so God is concerned about every human being he has created. He's not wanting anyone to perish, it says in 2 Peter 3:9. Well, you come in contact with children who need Christ at home, or at school, or even in the church, in the neighborhood. Steer them toward Christ by your example, your words, and your acts of kindness. Jesus continues his specific teaching here in verse 15 of Matthew 18. He says, "If your brother sins against you, go and show him his fault, just between the two of you. If he listens to you, you've won your brother over. But if he will not listen, then take one or two others along, so that every matter may be established by the testimony of two or three witnesses. If he refuses to listen to them, tell it to the church. And if he refuses to listen even to the church, treat him as you would a pagan or a tax collector." And then he concludes that part by saying, "I tell you the truth, whatever you bind in heaven will be bound in heaven. Whatever you loose on earth will be loosed in heaven. And again I tell you that if two of you on earth agree about anything you ask for, it will be done in my name for your Father in heaven. For where two or three come together in my name, there am I with them." These seem to be Jesus' guidelines for dealing with those who sin against us. Number one, Christians, not unbelievers. That's what he's talking about. Sins committed against you and not others, that's he's also referring to. And number three, conflict resolution is in the context of the church, not the community at large. Now, look, folks, Jesus' words are not a license for a frontal attack on every person who hurts us or seems to slight us. In fact, they're not a license to start a destructive gossip campaign or to call for a church trial. They are designed to reconcile those who disagree so that all Christians can live in harmony. Makes sense, doesn't it? So, let's get practical. When someone wrongs us, unfortunately, friends, we often do the opposite of what Jesus recommends. We turn in hatred or resentment. We seek revenge. We engage in gossip. And by contrast, Jesus is saying we should go to that person first, as difficult as that may be. And then we should forgive that person as often as he or she needs. This will create a much better chance of restoring the relationship. Well, this passage or section here in verse 18 has caused some discussion over the centuries. It says the binding and loosing referring to here refers to the decisions of the church in conflicts. Among believers, there's no court of appeals beyond the church. Ideally, the church's decision should be God-guided and based on discernment of his words. Believers have the responsibility, therefore, to bring their problems to the church. And the church has the responsibility to use God's guidance in seeking to resolve conflicts. Handling problems God's way will have an impact now and for eternity. And I've known people, you may not believe this, but I've known people, I've even known pastors, that felt that they were insulted or that they were somehow defamed, and they want to take this to a secular court. Well, you know, many times the court says, deal with this in the church. This is your problem. And that's the right way. Jesus looked forward to the time, to a new day, when he would be present with his followers, maybe not in body, but through the Holy Spirit. And in the body of believers, the church, the sincere agreement of two people is more powerful, he's suggesting, than the superficial agreement of thousands, because Christ's Holy Spirit is with us. Two or more believers filled with the Holy Spirit will pray according to God's will, not their own, and so their requests will be granted. And now Jesus goes and tells another story. I mean, he likes to do that. Look at verse 21 of Matthew 18. It says that Peter came to Jesus and asked, "Well now, Lord, how many times shall I forgive my brother when he sins against me? Up to seven times?" Now the rabbis had taught that people should forgive those who offend them, but only three times. And so Peter is trying to be especially generous, and he asks Christ if seven was enough times to forgive someone. But look what Jesus answers. In verse 22, Jesus answered and said, "I tell you, not seven times, but 77 times." He means that we shouldn't even keep track of how many times we forgive someone. We should always forgive those who are truly repentant, no matter how many times they asked. Therefore, he says in verse 23, Jesus does, the kingdom of heaven is like a king who wanted to settle accounts with his servants. And as he began the settlement, a man who owed him 10,000 talents was brought to him. Now, since he was not able to pay, the master ordered that he and his wife and his children and all that he had to be sold to repay the debt. The servant fell on his knees before him. "Be patient with me," he begged, "and I will pay back everything." Well, the servant's master took pity on him, canceled the debt, and let him go. But when the servant went out, he found one of his fellow servants who owed him 100 denarii. And he grabbed him and began to choke him and says, "Pay back what you owe me," he demanded. And his fellow servant fell on his knees and begged him, "Be patient with me, I will pay you back." But he refused, and instead he went off and had the man thrown into prison until he could pay the debt. Which, of course, doesn't make sense, because if you're in prison, how can you pay a debt? Anyways, verse 31, when the other servants saw what had happened, they were greatly distressed, and they went and told their master everything that had happened. And then the master called the servant in. "You wicked servant," he said, "I canceled all that debt of yours because you begged me to. Shouldn't you have had mercy on your fellow servant just as I had on you?" And in anger, his master turned him over to the jailers until he could pay back all that he owed. And this is how my Heavenly Father will treat each of you, unless you forgive your brother from the heart. All right, let's look at this a little bit. Now, of course, this 10,000 talents, I mean, it's millions of dollars versus a few dollars of the second servant. But, you know, in Bible times, serious consequences awaited those who couldn't pay their debts. A person lending money could seize the borrower who couldn't pay and force he and his family to work until the debt was paid. The debtor, as we've seen in this story, could also be thrown into prison, or his family could be sold into slavery to help pay off the debt. And it was hoped that the debtor, while in prison, would sell off his land holdings or that relatives would pay the debt. If not, the debtor would remain in prison for life. Because God has to forgive all of our sins, we should not withhold forgiveness from others. Friends, I don't know how long ago it may be, but if you're holding on to resentment, and if you're withholding your forgiveness of someone who may clearly have been in the wrong, Jesus wants you to make it right and be as forgiving as God is forgiving to you. Realizing how completely Christ has forgiven us should produce a free and generous attitude of forgiveness towards others. And when we don't forgive others, we are setting ourselves outside and above Christ's law of love. That's pretty specific, isn't it? And you may say, but how or what is this going to leave me looking like if I do such a thing in this day and age? Well, friends, it'll leave you looking more and more like a child of God. It's a clear message and teaching of Jesus. Now we continue on to Matthew chapter 19. If you've just tuned in, we're going through the Gospel of Matthew. My name is Dwight Lainhoff. This program is Your Bible and You, and we're in chapter 19, verse 1. When Jesus had finished saying these things, he left Galilee and he went into the region of Judea to the other side of the Jordan. That's the Jordan River. Large crowds followed him, and he healed them there. And some Pharisees came to test him, and they said, "Is it lawful for a man to divorce his wife for any and every reason?"

0: replied, "Moses permitted you to divorce your wives because your hearts were hard, but it was not his way from the beginning. I tell you that anyone who divorces his wife except for marital unfaithfulness and marries another woman commits adultery." Well, what is this all about? John, that is, John the Baptist, was put in prison and killed, at least in part, for his public opinions on the marriage and divorce question of the ruler, the king. So the Pharisees hoped to trap Jesus also. They were trying to trick Jesus by having him choose side in a political and in a theological controversy. There were, of course, two schools of thought representing two opposing views of divorce in Christ's day. One group supported divorce for almost any reason. You know, you've heard this before. All the man would have to do is say to his wife, "I divorce thee, I divorce thee, I divorce thee. You burned the eggs this morning," and that would be it. Now, the other group supported, believed that divorce could be allowed only for marital unfaithfulness. This conflict hinged on how each group interpreted the fifth book of the Bible, Deuteronomy chapter 24, the first four verses. In his answer, however, Jesus focuses on marriage rather than divorce. Did you pick that up in your Bible? Did you see that? He pointed out that God's ideal, that God intended marriage to be permanent, and he gave, in fact, four reasons for the importance of marriage. You see, the law is found, that law is found in Deuteronomy 24. In Moses' day, as well as in Jesus' day, the practice of marriage fell far short, unfortunately, of God's intention. There were all these civil laws which were supposed to protect the women who, in that culture, were very vulnerable when living alone. But it was exploited. And so the disciples, after he gave that response, said to him, "Well, no, wait, if this is the situation between a husband and wife, it's better not to marry." Jesus replied, "Not everyone can accept this word, but only those to whom it has been given. For some are eunuchs because they were born that way, and others were made that way by men, and others have renounced marriages because of the kingdom of heaven. The one who can accept this should accept it." What could that mean for us today? Although divorce was relatively easy in Old Testament times, it's not what God originally intended. Couples should decide against divorce from the start and build the marriage on mutual commitment. There are many good reasons for not marrying, one being to have more time to work for God's kingdom. But we mustn't assume that God wants everyone to marry. For many, it may be better if they don't. But you need to be prayerfully sure that you seek God's will before you plunge into a lifelong commitment of marriage. Some people, Jesus suggests, have physical limitations that prevent their marriage, while others choose not to marry because of their particular situation. Jesus, look, was not trying to teach us to avoid marriage because it's inconvenient or takes away our freedom. That'd be selfishness. But a good reason to remain single is to use the time and freedom to serve God. Well, we go on and see whatever Jesus says next. In verse 13, it says, "Little children were brought to Jesus for him to place his hands on them and pray for them. But the disciples rebuked those who brought them. And Jesus said, 'Let the little children come unto me. Don't hinder them, for the kingdom of heaven belongs to such as these.' And when he had placed his hands on them, he went on from there." Well, it just seems to me that the disciples must have forgotten what Jesus had said about children. Remember, we saw this in chapter 18. Jesus wanted little children to come because he loved them, because they had the kind of attitude that was needed for all of us to approach God. He didn't mean that heaven is only for children, but that children need childlike attitudes, or people need, other than children, need childlike attitudes. Attitudes of trust in God. And the receptiveness of little children was a great contrast to the stubbornness of the religious leaders in Christ's day, who would let their education and sophistication step in the way of the simple faith needed to believe in Christ. Now, verse 16. A man came to Jesus and asked, "Teacher, what good thing must I do to get eternal life?" To this man, he wanted assurance of eternal life. That's a good thing, right? Jesus pointed out that salvation does not come from good deeds, unaccompanied by love for God. This man needed a whole new starting point. Instead of adding another rule or another commandment to keep or a good deed to perform, the young man needed to submit humbly to the lordship of Jesus. And in verse 17, Christ said, "Why do you ask me about what is good?" Jesus replied, "There is only one who is good, and if you want to enter life, obey the commandments." "Which one?" the young man inquired. Well, Jesus replied, "Do not murder, don't commit adultery, don't steal, don't give false testimony, honor your father and mother, love your neighbor." All of these things just were the acceptable answers in Christ's time. Jesus repeated them, knowing the man would be familiar with it. And in verse 20, the young man replied straight back, "Well, all of these, what do I still lack?" Jesus answered, "If you want to be perfect, go and sell your possessions and give to the poor, and you will have treasure in heaven, and then come, follow me." And when the young man heard this, he went away, sad, because he had great wealth. When Jesus responded to this young man's question about how to have eternal life, Jesus gave the standard answer: keep God's Ten Commandments. And he lists six of them, all referring to relationships with others. And when the young man replied that he had always done that, Jesus told him that he had to do something more. Sell everything, give money to the poor. I think this statement or command of Christ exposed this man's weakness. In reality, his wealth was his God, his idol, and he couldn't give it up. And so he violated the first and greatest commandment by having another God instead of God, the Almighty. When Jesus told this young man that he would be perfect if he gave everything he had to the poor, Jesus wasn't speaking in kind of a human sense or a temporary sense. He was explaining how to be justified and made whole or complete in God's sight. Now, through the years, I've come across people who say, "Does this mean I need to sell everything that I have?" Well, look, we're responsible for our own needs and the needs of our family so as not to burden others. We should, however, be willing to give up anything if God asks us to do so. That kind of attitude allows nothing to come between us and God and keeps us from using our God-given wealth selfishly. If you're comforted by the fact that Christ did not tell all his followers to sell all their possessions, then you may have become too attached to what you do have. Think about that. You see, we can't love God with all our hearts and yet keep everything to ourselves. Loving him totally means using what we have in ways that please God. Well, in verse 23, let's continue on. It says, Jesus said to his disciples, "I tell you the truth, it is hard for a rich man to enter the kingdom of heaven. Again, I tell you, it's easier for a camel to go through the eye of a needle than for a rich man to enter the kingdom of God." And when the disciples heard this, they were greatly astonished and asked, "Well, who then can be saved?" Look, because it is impossible for a camel to go through the eye of a needle, it appears almost impossible for a rich person to get into the kingdom of God. But Jesus is explaining, however, that with God all things are possible. Even rich people can enter the kingdom of God Faith in Christ, not in self or riches, is what counts. And so we need to ask ourselves this question, folks. On what are you counting for salvation? In verse 26, after the disciples said, well, who in the world's going to be saved then? You know, they had the idea that if you're rich, you must be totally blessed by God, and you must be a righteous person, because that's why you're rich. It was kind of a circular thing, you see. Jesus looked at them, it says in verse 26, you know, with man this is impossible, but with God all things are possible. Now here's where the plot thickens. Peter answered him, we have left everything to follow you. What then will there be for us? He's saying, okay, we've left everything. We left our fishing. We've left our tax collecting, whatever it was. What do we get out of it? That's what it would sound like today. The disciples were astonished by this dialogue. They thought that if anyone could be saved, it would be the rich, whom that culture considered to be especially blessed by God. You see, in the Bible, God gives rewards to his people according to his justice. In the Old Testament, obedience often brought reward in this life, but obedience and immediate reward are not always linked. Jesus said to his disciples, after Peter said, well, you know, what are we going to get out of this? Well, I tell you the truth. At the renewal of all things, when the Son of Man sits on his glorious throne, you who have followed me will also sit on 12 thrones, judging the 12 tribes of Israel. And everyone who has left houses or brothers or sisters or father or mother or children or fields for my sake will receive 100 times as much and will inherit eternal life. But many who are first will be last, and many who are last will be first. Jesus is assuring the disciples that anyone who gives up something valuable for his sake will be repaid many times over. Jesus turned the world's values upside down, and he said to his disciples and to us, don't forfeit eternal rewards because of temporary benefits. Be willing to accept human disapproval while knowing that you have God's approval. Well, that's about all the time we have for today's study. We'll continue on in chapter 20 of the Gospel of Matthew next time. I know you enjoy studying the Bible. Let's communicate. I'd certainly like to hear you, your comments, your prayer requests. You listen to me, I'd love to hear from you. You can send some of your comments to Your Bible, Post Office Box 33082, Knoxville, Tennessee. You can email me at yourbible@radiodwight.com. Do you have friends or family that would like to listen? Well, Your Bible and You can be heard online or at radiodwight.com. But until we meet again at the same time, I'm Dwight Lehnhoff, reminding you that we don't live by bread alone, but by every word that proceeds from the mouth of God.
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2: Cast thy bread upon the waters, for thou shalt find it after many days. Give a portion to seven, and also to eight, for thou knowest not what evil shall be upon the earth. If the clouds be full of rain, they empty themselves upon the earth. And if the tree fall toward the south or toward the north, in the place where the tree falleth, there it shall be. He that observeth the wind shall not sow, and he that regardeth the clouds shall not reap. As thou knowest not what is the way of the Spirit, nor how the bones do grow in the womb of her that is with child, even so thou knowest not the works of God who maketh all. In the morning sow thy seed, and in the evening withhold not thine hand, for thou knowest not whether shall prosper either this or that, or whether they both shall be alike good. Truly the light is sweet, and a pleasant thing it is for the eyes to behold the sun. But if a man live many years, and rejoice in them all, yet let him remember the days of darkness, for they shall be many. All that cometh is vanity. Rejoice, O young man, in thy youth, and let thy heart cheer thee in the days of thy youth, and walk in the ways of thine heart, and in the sight of thine eyes. But know thou, that for all these things God will bring thee into judgment. Therefore remove sorrow from thy heart, and put away evil from thy flesh, for childhood and youth are vanity.
1: And we know that all things work together for good to them that love God, to them who are the called according to his purpose.
3: Has life been dragging you down with fears of the future? Do you have a Bible question that you haven't been able to find an answer to? 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
4: Now a look at your evening weather on Janesville Christian Talk Radio. Sunny today with a high near 81 and lows around 60. Partly sunny with thunderstorms tomorrow with a high of 80 and lows around 67. For your Monday, thunderstorms with a high near 83 and lows around 67. And for Tuesday, partly sunny with thunderstorms with a high near 80 and lows around 65. That's your evening weather on Janesville Christian Talk Radio.
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8: Isaiah 11:9. They shall not hurt nor destroy in all my holy mountain, for the earth shall be full of the knowledge of the Lord as the waters covers the sea. It will be so different than it is here. The knowledge of the Lord will cover as the waters covers the sea. Boy, that means that we're going to be learning more and more and more and more about God as time goes on. There's not going to be any boredom in heaven. None whatsoever. In chapter 35 again, verse 5, we're told, the eyes of the blind shall be opened. They shall be unstopped. The lame shall leap like a deer, and the tongue of the dumb sing. Isn't that good? Everybody will sing on tune. That's good. You know, have you ever been sometimes in a place, big worship service, and next to you is somebody who really isn't from a different planetary situation when it comes to singing? And you sing out, in part, to drown it off. Or to say, you know, try to catch on to this. This is where we are right now. Everybody will sing just right, perfectly, beautifully. Praises to God. What about the New Jerusalem? What are we told in heaven about this new city of God? Revelation 21, verse 1. Now I saw a new heaven and a new earth, for the first heaven and the first earth passed away. Then I, John, saw the holy city, New Jerusalem, coming down out of heaven from God, prepared as a bride adorned for her husband. This is going to be one beautiful city. Brides work hard at looking pretty on their wedding day. Well, they work hard at looking pretty, period. But on the wedding day, that's got to be pretty special, because all of those pictures are going to be forever, right? Well, we're told that that bride is us, the people of God, in the city of God.

and 12 furlongs are about 350 miles. So 350 miles this way, 350 miles that way, and 350 miles up. Now that's high. That's really high. Skyscrapers, that doesn't do the justice. That's very high. In fact, if you were to place a map of the United States, basically, if you were to take this the state of Colorado, that city would fill the state of Colorado. That's the city. Now, I start doing some math. If a city is 350 miles around like that, how many people can you really fit in it? Well, I remember looking at ancient cities like the city of Jerusalem, and I had a pretty good idea. You know, ancient Jerusalem is it's just a few square blocks together, and they fit 10,000 people there. I'm thinking, how many people? Well, some people have done some calculation, and they figure that at the bottom, at the floor level of a pyramid-shaped city like this, they can fit about 2 billion people just on the ground floor. Well, that's good, because God is planning to save a lot of people. He's planning to take as many as He can with Him. Verse 14 says, the wall of the city had 12 foundations. And on them there were the names of the 12 apostles of the Lamb. The 12 gates were 12 pearls. Each individual gate was one pearl. Now, if the city is 350 miles high, consequently, you can expect a gate to be a pretty large gate. We're talking about millions and millions of people going through only 12 gates, huh? I have no idea how big that is, but it's big. And it is amazing to recognize that that is made out of one pearl. Can you imagine that? Oh, I can't imagine. You know the people that harvest pearls? The most expert ones are right out in Japan, and they go through the Sea of Japan. They go down deep. These are the people that can hold their breath about 5, 6, even up to 7 minutes. These little guys that have lungs as big as a buffalo. I can't imagine those guys when they get up there, and just really, really just be overcome. Look at that pearl. And we spend our lifetimes picking up these little things. The street of the city was like pure gold, like transparent glass. We are strangers and pilgrims on this earth. In fact, the more we think about heaven, the more we think about the things of God, the more strange the things of the world become. I tell you that because, and I'll tell you more about it tomorrow, but because I have a penchant, let me just cut right through the chase. I'm a recovering TV-holic. And I liked all of that entertainment and all of that. But the truth of the matter is that the further away I have been from it, whenever I see it again, I'm thinking, what in the world? It's all the nonsense and all of the junk and all the silliness and all the corruption and all the violence and all the sex and all of that stuff. And I drank that every day. My point is, the more we think about the things of God, the more strange the things of the world become. And that is how we fall in love with our new city. That is where we belong. Heaven is our home. In heaven is when we will spend time with Jesus, with His holy angels, with loved ones, everybody who loves God, who can't wait. You know, and there will be people from all walks of life, not people that just have been through and through every church meeting possible and know the Bible backwards. There will be people there who will probably just barely know who in the world Jesus is. And so you and I will have a chance to share some things even then. The common denominator will be what we'll read at the end. They took of the water of life free.

0: quickly they responded to God in whatever area they could. They knew they gave themselves to God. For them, it's different than for you. You know a lot more about God. And your giving yourself to God implies a lot more than those who barely know who He is, what His name is. But all will be there who have yielded to the goodness of the love of God. Revelation 22, 1 again. He showed me a pure river of water of life, clear as crystal, proceeding from the throne of God and of the Lamb in the middle of the street. And on each side of the river was the tree of life, which bore 12 fruit. One tree, 12 fruits. Each tree yielding its fruit every month. The leaves of the tree were for the healing of the nations. Can you imagine a tree that starts on this side of the river and then starts on that side of the river and sometime up there somewhere gets together? Now, we used to live in California for many years. And some of that was in Northern California. Most of it was in Northern California. I used to go to the redwoods every year. The redwoods are the biggest trees we have on earth. They're huge. They're as big around. You know, they're about, 40 or 50 feet around. Huh? The big ones, they have been around for a couple thousand years. They go up to about 300 feet. Humongous trees. You know the largest, the widest river on earth is? It's not the Amazon. The Amazon has the most volume. It's not the Nile. The Nile is the longest. The widest river on earth is the River Plate. I was born just a few miles away from that. That's between Argentina and Uruguay. It's basically the delta coming from two huge rivers that come from Brazil and Paraguay that literally push the ocean back several hundred miles. That's as massive as the water volume of that river is. But it's a river. It's fresh water. But it takes you several hours to cross it. It is so wide. You can't see it. It's like a sea. You can't see the end, the other side of it. And so I have imagined, growing up, I have imagined this tree of life starting on one side of this huge river and then on the other side of that huge river and going up. That is some tree of life. In verse 4, we're told, God will wipe away every tear from their eyes. There shall be no more death. No more sorrow, no more crying. There shall be no more pain, for the former things are passed away. Isn't that good news? There will come a day when you will no longer need to regret anything. There will not be any disappointment anymore. Nothing will go bad anymore. There will not be any heartache anymore. There will not be any pain anymore. There will not be any thing left over from a world of sin anymore. And that day, my friends, is coming. That day is coming. What will the righteous do in heaven and the new earth? Some people have this picture that heaven is going to be like little chubby little angels. You know, those little chubby angels playing the harp and just looking cute. Says, oh, I'm not sure I want to be that. That's not a picture from the Bible. The Bible actually says, they shall build houses and inhabit them. They shall plant vineyards and eat their fruit. And my elect shall long enjoy the work of their hands. They shall not labor in vain, nor bring forth or rear children for trouble. That is the children that are there. For they shall be descendants of the blessed of the Lord and their offspring with them. We're going to be working. We're going to be working with our hands. We're going to be doing manual labor of all things. You know, that's what God gave us our hands for. We're actually going to be doing this in health and joy out there. Everything that we do is going to actually work out. Isaiah chapter 40 says, those who wait on the Lord shall renew their strength. They shall mount up with wings like eagles. They shall run and not be weary. They shall walk and not faint. So we're not going to get tired. We're not going to say every 2 hours, oh boy, I wish I could take a nap. We're going to be fine. We're going to be productive. energetic. Now, we're told, we learned 3 nights ago, what's going to happen during the millennium. During the millennium, the saved are going to be in heaven. Doing what? Chapter 20, verse 4, I saw thrones, they sat on them, and judgment was committed to them. Remember what Paul says, you not know that you will judge the saints, that the saints will judge the world, rather, and that they will judge also angels? That's exactly what's going to happen. So, they shall be priests of God and of Christ. They shall reign with Him 1,000 years. Now, what does it mean that we're going to be priests of God and reign with Christ? Well, it may mean that we are going to be put in positions to reflect what God is doing and acting and saying and teaching, what God is like in other worlds. Other worlds who have not known the joys we have known coming from death to life. Because that's a unique experience. Even the angels, there's a song that is a Protestant hymn that says basically that when we get to share in heaven our story, those angels will fold their wings and listen. Why? Because nobody has that experience. We came from death to life. We will instruct people about the nuances of the love of God, because we will have seen and experienced what others have not. What about fellowship? What about friends? Will they be there? Matthew 8:11 says, I say to you that many will come from the east and from the west and sit down with Abraham, Isaac, and Jacob in the kingdom of heaven. We'll get together. We'll listen from these great men of God what their experiences would be. There will probably be people there that you're going to thank, or they're going to come to you and thank you. Thank you because one day you came to me and you prayed for me, or you assisted me. You saw that I was down and I was miserable, and that encounter was critical for me to start trusting God or to start reading the Bible. Thank you for inviting me to Bible meetings like this. Thank you for praying for me. I am here in this place eternally saved in part because of what you have done for me. So all of those associations will be taking place in heaven. Isaiah 66 also says, from one Sabbath to another, all flesh shall come to worship before me, says the Lord. So the Lord will have our worship every Sabbath, just like He had determined from the very beginning, the creation of the world. In Revelation chapter 22, verse 4, we read, they shall see His face, and His name shall be on their foreheads. Can you imagine seeing Jesus' face? Can you imagine seeing Jesus' face? You know, every once in a while, Jesus reveals Himself to people right here on earth. Sometimes when there is a real battle between good and evil. Sometimes when people are in great desperation, straits. I remember when I was in Ghana a few years ago, a former fetish priestess who was a tool of the devil through and through, was well known in town, was the richest person, maintained her whole clan because she had all these business. People came to her for power, for divination, for all kinds of things. She got sick. She had 2 dreams from angels, but the 3rd dream, Jesus Himself came to talk with her. In the 4th dream, Jesus came back. In the 5th dream, Jesus came back. In the 6th dream, Jesus came back and showed her a clock, says, you are running out of time. And said to her, you know whom you have served. I want you to work for me. That's what he said. I mean, this is an actual transcript. I heard her. I talked with her. Ever since she gave her heart and she changed allegiances from the world of the Prince of Darkness to the Prince of Light, she has been an instrument in God's hands to bring many others to the Lord Jesus Christ. Ephesians 3:10 says, now the manifold wisdom of God might be made known by the church to the principalities and powers in the heavenly places. So that means that you and I are going to do witnessing in heavenly places. Think about that. The church will be sharing with other unfallen worlds the nuances of the love of God for us. So we'll be sharing that with them. But here's the bottom line. Who will go to heaven? Who is going to end up there? Would you please turn in your Bibles to Revelation 22? Let's look at that last chapter in the Bible. Revelation 22. And we read, this is page 1687 of your study Bible. We read there in verse 14, "Blessed are those who do His commandments, that they may have the right to the tree of life and may enter through the gates into the city. But outside are dogs." Now, these are not the four-legged creatures that you and I love. This is the reference that Hebrews had regarding Gentiles. In other words, people who followed other gods. So this is a reference to people who did not accept God, but that followed other gods. "Outside are dogs and sorcerers and sexually immoral and murderers and idolaters and whoever loves and practices a lie. I, Jesus, have sent my angel to testify to you these things in the churches. I am the root and the offspring of David, the bright and morning star." In verse 17, I like this, "And the Spirit and the bride say, come. And let him who's here say, come. And let him who thirsts come. Whoever desires, let him take the water of life." How? Freely. Freely. So it is those who take the water of life freely and those who keep His commandments. In other words, it's not that it's one and two. It is that it is one. Those who take the water of life will keep His commandments. Those who surrender to Jesus, those who want Jesus in their lives, will naturally follow through what Jesus wants for their lives. Jesus said in Matthew 5, "The pure in heart will be in heaven. The meek will inherit the new earth." And so we will be in heaven and later in the new earth forever. In heaven only 1,000 years. But then He is going to make this earth new for us to live forever. This is the planet that He has designed for us. "And I heard a loud voice from heaven saying, behold, the tabernacle of God is with men, and He will dwell with them, and they shall be His people. God Himself will be with them and be their God. And the Spirit and the bride say, come. And let him who hears say, come. And let him who thirsts come. Whoever desires, let him take the water of life freely." We are strangers and pilgrims on this earth. Heaven, my friends, is our home. Heaven is my home. Heaven is where we need to be. Heaven is where we will be as we keep following the Lord Jesus Christ. And the invitation still stands. Will you be in heaven with me? When I was younger, I thought, I have too many things to do to long for heaven. But that was in part because I had a pretty decent life that is free from injury and pain and much disappointment. God protected me from a lot of things. But the truth of the matter is that if we do not follow God in prosperity, He will try again and give us adversity in order to recognize what it's really like to try to live without Him. And when we recognize that, it is when we recognize we really don't want to live by ourselves. We don't want to run our lives the way we want to run our lives. We actually want God to take over our lives. You know, I believe, sincerely believe, that most of us live into our 80s or 90s in part to figure that thing out. To figure out that it takes that what really matters in life is to put God first, is to serve Him only. What really matters in life is to love God. God with all your heart, because when you do that, you love other people as you love yourself. And you find that the world, whatever the world has to offer, it's really useless. It's only a distraction. It doesn't amount to anything. It is a sad replacement to life. Why would we spend, as Isaiah says, why would we spend money on things that produce nothing? Why would we do that? Why not give ourselves completely to God and say, God, I am yours? You may say, but I don't know how that's going to work out. I don't know how, all the implications of my life. What if I give myself to God and He takes me in a direction I don't want to go? But if it is a direction you don't want to go, it is a direction that He wants you to go, which will be a lot better than the direction you want to go. In fact, if we were to know what God knows, we would choose exactly that direction. But that's why the Christian life is a life of faith. You must trust. You must believe. You must say, okay, God, I am going to let you guide me on a day-to-day basis. You're not going to plan this out for the next 20 years exactly. All right? So tell me what is next. And that is when God smiles. Because what is next is a walk of faith. When it says, I'm not going to tell you all the way there. I have in mind how to take you there. But I'm going to take you one step at a time. Yeah, trust me. Trust me. And we are never going to lose to trust God. We're never going to make a misstep if we trust God one step at a time.
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3: And I'm Stacy. We're two simple moms with one big passion:
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3: This is Moms on Break. Hi, and welcome back to Moms on Break. I regret to say that my co-host Megan is not going to be joining me today. She has had an illness and is recovering, so please pray for her. But I am excited to announce that I have a guest with me today. It's my cousin, Alicia Trott, and she won't want me to say this, but I do believe she's overqualified for our topic today. She has done an amazing amount of exercise, and that's our topic for today, is exercising for moms and kids. And, oh my, I don't even think I could cover it all, Alicia. Are you with me? Can you hear us?
4: Oh, yeah. I can hear you.
3: I'm excited Hello. To have you join today, Alicia. You inspire me in every way with exercise. And you've done, marathons, triathlons. You've done an Ironman or more than one. But I would say that you would say as well, your biggest claim to fame is that you're a wife and a devoted mother, and you have a passion to instill exercise in your kids and your family, and you make it a part of your daily life. And that's what we just want to kind of get into your mind. I know you have a graduate degree in kinesiology, which is a fancy way of saying exercise science, mm-hmm. and you know a lot about all of this, but break it down into the simplest form for us as moms to be inspired to exercise, because we're busy and we're tired and we don't always have the energy for that. So we're going to get some ideas from you today.
4: Very true. I'm a mom of three, and currently I have an 11-year-old, an 8-year-old, and a 4-year-old. And I understand the depths of childhood and how exhausting it is and equally rewarding. I understand, you know, a typical day in a mom's life, it's overwhelming, it's full of to-do lists, diapers to change, sheets to change, groceries, laundry, house, bills.
3: Absolutely.
4: I get that. It is so hard. But finding the time to take care of your own personal needs is so important and equally tough.
3: To be a good mom.
4: Yes. Mm-hmm. Yes. Exactly. You have so many things on your shoulders and so many hats that you wear throughout the day, and it's hard to take care of yourself sometimes.
3: Mm-hmm.
4: In my personal opinion, time with God, water, and exercise are vital to the start of my day.
3: Mm-hmm. Amen.
4: I am a morning exerciser, and I'm a firm believer in it. I totally understand, because my husband is not a morning person, that mornings can be hard for some people.
3: Mm-hmm.
4: And it doesn't have to happen in the morning, so that's okay. But if you can make it a habit in the morning, I definitely strongly suggest that, and we'll kind of tap into that more in just a little bit.
3: Mm-hmm.
4: But being, you know, a mom, a wife, a friend, I find that God and water and exercise make me better at all of those.
3: Amen.
4: But how in the world can we fit exercise into our schedules? You know, we can find many excuses as well as lack of time. It's mm-hmm. it's very hard. But you know, there's ways to do it, and we don't have to do 30 to 40 minute blocks of time either. There's mm-hmm. a lot of different creative ways to do it.
3: Mm-hmm.
4: And remember to be forgiving with yourself and to be very flexible,
3: mm-hmm.
4: very flexible. So some of the suggestions I have are to make it a family affair.
3: Mm.
4: Pursuing health and lifestyle with your kids is going to set a great precedent with them. And you're also going to be spending quality time with them.
3: Mm-hmm.
4: So a suggestion would be to make it a habit to go for a walk together as a family after supper every day that you can. This time will add up, and it will become very important to your children as well. They'll look forward to it.
3: Mm-hmm. Mm-hmm.
4: You know, if it works better for you to do that after breakfast, that works. If it's supper, that works.
3: Yeah, and it's building in them the habit that you want them to have for their life.
4: Correct. Mm-hmm. Absolutely.
3: And moms, grab a pen. These are awesome ideas that we need to have right nearby to remind us. So grab a pen as we write these ideas down.
4: Just some fun little ideas. You know, and something else you can do is like a babysitting exchange with another mom. If you have a friend that is also trying to figure out ways to exercise, and they too will have children, if you could meet together at a mutual spot or each other's houses and just take turns watching the kids for 30 minutes, even if you did that once a week, it's going to add up.
3: Mm-hmm.
4: If you can do it twice a week, that's great.
3: Mm-hmm.
4: When you take your kids to the playground, don't sit on the bench and walk. Mm. When they run, run with them.
3: Good
4: when
3: idea.
4: They skip with them.
3: Mm-hmm.
4: Do tricep dips on the bench and incline push-ups. But move with them while they're there.
3: Mm-hmm.
4: And the kids will love it. They'll think you're the coolest mom ever.
3: Sure. They're spending time, quality time with them.
4: For sure. Making space at home, and it doesn't need to be a big fancy gym with all kinds of equipment. You can gain a lot of benefits with just a mat or a comfortable spot on carpet somewhere in your house. Using your own body weight. There's endless ideas if you have internet to find great exercises that you can do in one room with just your body weight. It's wonderful.
3: Mm-hmm.
4: Other things, some biggest advice that I would have for you though is to seriously block out time in your daily schedule.
3: Mm-hmm.
4: We do that for appointments. We do that for social reasons. But if you could find time in your schedule that's non-negotiable to spend doing some type of exercise.
3: They say we make time for what we want to. It's so true.
4: Correct.
3: If we want to bad enough, we can make time for exercise as well.
4: That's right. And I find as I'm aging, it's almost becoming necessary.
3: Mm-hmm.
4: Strength training becoming necessary. And again, it doesn't need to be equipment. It can be just your body weight.
3: Mm-hmm.
4: But finding that time and blocking it out, and it doesn't have to be a huge chunk of time. Getting up 30 minutes earlier and having that worship and getting that exercise is mm-hmm. just a great boost to your day. Like it's my replacement for

0: coffee. Mm. It wakes me up. It rejuvenates me. It starts me off on the right step with God, with my children.
1: I love
0: and with
1: that.
0: My husband.
1: Sure.
0: To be honest.
1: Right. Because you're refreshed. You're ready for the day rather than getting up dragging. It gets you going. And I love that. Such a healthier choice than a cup of coffee. That's great.
0: For sure. Mm-hmm. And, you know, I will let you all know that it takes about 3 to 4 weeks to make it a habit.
1: Mm.
0: You've got to continuously make that appointment for yourself, that time to exercise, and do it for 3 to 4 weeks before you're going to start saying, this isn't as hard as it used to be, or I'm really starting to look forward to this, or, you know, it becomes more enjoyable and it becomes part of your day very easily. Mm-hmm.
1: So you would say stick with it for 3 to 4 weeks it's going to be a little grueling during that time to make yourself do it. But once you get through that, you've got a new habit formed.
0: You do. That's right. Mm-hmm. And it is a positive habit in which I don't see any negatives, mm-hmm. just very positive for you.
1: Mm-hmm. Well, in the few minutes we have left, Alicia, I think we're going to have to have you back for a second follow-up, because I'm already super inspired and I would love to learn more, but we have a few minutes left and I know you've got a few more critical things for us to learn. So tell us some of your quick ideas that you have.
0: Sure. So some quick in. It doesn't need to be 30, 40 minute blocks of time. Find 5 or 10 minutes throughout your day.
1: Mm-hmm.
0: And that time will add up. 5 minutes here, 5 minutes there, 10 minutes there. And before you know it, you've got 30 minutes of exercise.
1: Mm-hmm.
0: I would definitely say invest in a really good jogging stroller. And it doesn't mean you have to jog. They're great for walking. And you put your child in there and can take just a great time. And again, it's more quality time. Your kiddo's going to probably love it. If you like biking, there's a Burley trailer or different trailers you can get for your child. Yard work, gardening, you know, start getting into that stuff. If you already aren't, that time outside, that fresh air, and you're working your body in the ground, and it's fantastic.
1: You're killing two birds with one stone, so to speak,
0: because
1: you're doing something really productive and yet getting exercise at the same time.
0: Mm-hmm. That's right. You know, don't park as close to the store as you possibly can. Take that parking spot that's farther away. All those steps add up. Take the stairs. Don't take the elevator. Mm-hmm. Get out and shovel that snow if you live somewhere where there's snow and it's cold. Jump roping. You can jump rope in one place and get really great exercise. You can set up obstacle courses outside your house. Your kids are going to love it. Things that you go under and over and around. And it's great for stability and for cardio and for many reasons.
1: Mm.
0: I would say don't necessarily wait for help or it may never happen.
1: Mm-hmm.
0: Get creative. You know, if you're trying to do even modified push-ups at home and your kids are on your back, hey, great. Have fun with it. Still charge forward and try to get that push
1: even
0: up
1: more
0: in
1: exercise.
0: Whatever it is
1: you're
0: doing. Yeah, that's right. You're pushing a little more weight.
1: Mm-hmm.
0: If you have a spouse that's interested in exercising or helping you out, take turns with them and let them go. And then you take turns and you go get something in. Give yourself a break. Be present in your kids' lives. Mm. Take care of your health. Work out for life. It doesn't need to be for races and competitions, but just work out for those small daily successes.
1: Mm-hmm.
0: And I want to add in there really quickly, do the exercise that you enjoy. It doesn't have to be running or swimming or anything specific. Do what you like.
1: That's huge.
0: Walking, there's so much longevity in walking, and so many people get done with a walk and they just feel really good.
1: That's huge.
0: Good. And
1: out of everything you've said, I think that needs to be one of the take home things, is do what you enjoy. Is this achievable and is this practical for me?
0: Right.
1: Otherwise, I'm not going to keep doing it. And the point is to keep yourself moving and get that exercise. So if you're not enjoying it, try something different, right?
0: That's right. Absolutely. And you know, if you do something and it ends you just dragging the rest of the day and you have little energy, you know, maybe that's not quite the right thing for you. again, I come back to walking because it usually leaves you so rejuvenated. And it's something where the next day you wake up and you say, I could do that again.
1: It's really doable.
0: That was nice.
1: And it's gentle on your body, especially as we're aging.
0: Very much so. So much longevity. I love walking. I think it's so fantastic for everybody. Mm-hmm. And the kids enjoy it too. But
1: amen. Well, I have to say, Leisha, I'm inspired, literally. This is something I need in my daily life and with my kids is better exercise.
0: Here,
1: you're definitely making it doable sounding.
0: Well, you know, enjoy it. Have fun with it. It doesn't need to be anything strenuous or stressful. Mm-hmm. Just find something that you like and enjoy.
1: You know, and in the last minute that we have, let's close with prayer because the Lord can give us the strength, the energy. I know we were talking briefly.
0: Right.
1: There are those ladies that have autoimmune diseases and energy issues where it's like the last thing they want to do is focus on exercise. But it's really the most we need. We need it, and the Lord can help us. So let's ask the Lord to give us that strength and energy we need. Dear Lord, thank you so much that we got to hear from Alicia this morning. And we know that this is doable in our daily lives with your help. You can give us the energy and the strength and the excitement to wake up and do it even when we don't feel like it. So we ask for your help to be successful at incorporating exercise into our daily lives. We pray these things in your name. Amen.
0: Amen.
1: Thank you for joining us, Alicia. And
0: for thank you.
1: All of you moms listening, go exercise. 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
1: and comment
2: to be part of all our mom talk.
3: For decades, secular scientists have been trying to prove that humans evolved from an ape-like ancestor. However, one of their strongest arguments in favor of human evolution actually disproves it. So what is it? Stay tuned.
4: The fossils absolutely, and I can say this categorically, absolutely disprove human evolution.
3: This is Science, Scripture, and Salvation, a Creation Radio Journal. I'm Chris O'Brien with the Institute for Creation Research. The fossil record. How many times have we heard evolutionary scientists and professors claim this as evidence that we evolved from ape-like creatures? Well, in actuality, the fossil record tells us quite the opposite of what many scientists would have us believe. Please stay with us for the next 15 minutes as we focus on human evolution and the fossil record. We'll also discuss other reasons why human evolution is an impossibility. So why is it that human beings are compared to apes? James Perloff, author of the book Tornado in a Junkyard, says it mainly has to do with physical appearance.
5: Darwin just looked at human beings and saw that they were closer to apes than other animals, and he did this. This is the kind of logic Darwin used, okay? We all know that brothers and sisters look somewhat like each other because they have the same parents. And so Darwin took this correct observation beyond its logical boundaries. He would look at a man and a tiger, and he'd say, well, the man's got two eyes, the tiger's got two eyes, the man's got four legs, the tiger's got four legs. And he would say, well, look at all the resemblances between men and tigers. And he would say, well, we all know that brothers look like each other because they have the same parents. He'd say, well, since you see all these resemblances between men and tigers, they must have a common ancestor, a common parent, but way back on the evolutionary tree.
3: Although evolutionists claim to have found fossils that are transitional forms between ape-like creatures and man, they are nothing more than extinct primates that have been falsely interpreted with no evidence to back up such a claim. Not only are transitional forms not found in the fossil record, we don't see any living creatures in a transformational state either.
5: You know, according to Darwin's theory, we went from microbe to marine invertebrate, you know, jellyfish-type animal, to fish with a backbone, to an amphibian, to a reptile, to a mammal, to an ape-like creature, to a man. Well, a question to ask, of course, is, and this is what creationists start doing, is, well, where are all the transitional forms? You know, there's all these species out there, And how many are transitional forms? None of them. I mean, when you are in school, you study about reptiles and mammals and amphibians and microbes, but are there any transitional forms between them? And the answer is no. There's not a single living transitional form out there. So the evolutionists have to say, well, they all became extinct, which sounds a little fishy, considering all the steps that would be necessary, say, to change a fish into a walking creature was just impossible. But not only do we not see transitional forms in the living world around us, it's lacking in the fossil world.
3: Professor Marvin Lubinow, author of the book Bones of Contention, has been studying the history of human evolution and the fossils associated with it for the last 35 years. His work includes charting the evolutionary timeline of fossils used as evidence for evolution.
4: What I've been doing is tabulating these and getting information on them and putting them on a chart according to the evolutionist dating, because according to evolution, we should have evolved from the Australopithecines, which is quite a heavy word for the ape-like creatures that we're supposed to have evolved from, through the Homo erectus, that is a Java, Peking man type of person, on through archaic Homo sapiens, on through the Neanderthals, on to big, beautiful you and me. And so, according to the evolutionist dating, these fossils should fall roughly in a line covering that over a 3 million year time span.
3: However, what Professor Lubinow found was that these fossils and the sequence in which they supposedly evolved into modern-day humans don't match up. And in fact, some fossils that are considered descendants are actually older than their ancestors.
4: Anatomically modern Homo sapiens is the term they use for you and me. These fossils can go back all the way almost to 4 million years by evolutionist dating. And the Neanderthals, the Homo erectus fossils, archaic Homo sapiens, these various categories all lived as contemporaries. And they go back further, some of them much further than our evolutionary ancestors. And it's very basic to evolution that a descendant can't be the same age as its ancestor, because the ancestor has to be older to evolve into the descendant. And so these fossils do not constitute an evolutionary continuum going from rather archaic and primitive to modern, but they were actually all living at the same time and as contemporary, not only with one another, but as contemporary with our ancestors, the apish ancestors from whom we're supposed to have come. So the fossils absolutely, and I can say this categorically, absolutely disprove human evolution.
3: So how do evolutionists react to the fact that fossils of human descendants actually predate fossils of assumed human ancestors?
4: What happens is when you find fossils of great age that are indistinguishable from modern humans, as I have listed in my book, they are always interpreted as being something else. And what I have done is to interpret them according to their shape. If they're indistinguishable from modern humans, I call them modern humans. Now, the evolutionist doesn't do that. He changes the methodology. When fossils get too old to be in the category that he feels they ought to be in to fit evolution, he gives them a different name and calls them something else. The same thing is true of an elbow bone that's almost 4 million years that was found in the 1960s by Patterson of Harvard. They put it on a computer, compared it with chimpanzees, modern humans, and all the fossils they had at the time. And the computer said it was identical to modern humans. But that's impossible because of the age. And so, to this day, evolutionists call it an Australopithecine.
3: As stated earlier, Australopithecines are ape-like creatures which evolutionists claim as our ancestors. But in reality, they're an extinct type of ape. Professor Lubinow gives us more details.
4: The Australopithecines are a group of extinct primates that date from about 3 million to 1 million years ago, according to the evolutionists. And the evolutionists believe that they were bipedal. That's highly debated. Creationists challenge it, and even some evolutionists challenge it. But they happen to be the only possible evolutionary ancestor that's in the ball game right now. And evolutionists believe that bipedalism, that is the ability to walk on 2 feet, arose before the brain enlarged. And so they desperately need these australopithecines.
3: But because some modern human fossils predate these australopithecines, the fossil record disproves human evolution. So why then is the evolutionary idea of humans evolving from these ape-like creatures still being propagated? Well, James Perloff says it's widely accepted simply because it's widely taught.
5: You know, there's a phenomenon that is called the big lie. You know, a big lie is something that's repeated so often that it's accepted as true. And this is really the case for evolution, despite the tremendous body of evidence that is against it, because evolution has been so successful in keeping challenges to Darwin's theory out of the schools, a lot of people just aren't aware of it. You know, when something is taught to you with someone with the authority of a PhD, and people say, well, gee, this is taught by all these scientists, it must be true.
3: Besides the fossil record, there are many other arguments against human evolution and for creation. Gary Parker is an ICR biologist and founder of the Creation Adventures Museum in Arcadia, Florida. He says the human ability to use language to communicate shows that we did not evolve.
6: Perhaps one of the most major disproofs of evolution, at least the concept that man has evolved from ape-like ancestors, especially chimpanzees, is language skill. You know, we hear all these stories about how chimpanzees can be taught to ask for bananas and to carry on a conversation and things like that, but none of that's true. They can be taught sign language and they can be taught to type, but they lack the area in the brain, they lack the nerve and muscle connections to the tongue and the throat to really make human sounds. They can make like, oop, oop, eep, oop, and that's about it. And, of course, voice, inflection, and is one of the distinctives that really sets man apart from many other creatures, so much so that it would make more sense to look for another creature, for an ancestor that had something like the language potential, the ability to make sound, and the ability to interpret sound.
3: But even the animals that possess better vocal skills than other creatures still can't match the ability that God has given man to communicate.
6: God did design other creatures with a much greater range of voices, like a number of birds and so on. And animals do have ways of communicating. Porpoises do a fantastic job, but not like human communication. In fact, voice communication was almost specifically left out of the ape-like ancestors, just to make sure nobody got the idea that we evolved from those ape-like creatures.
3: Dr. Parker adds that as far as communication skills go, porpoises have more in common with humans than apes do.
6: The best friend of people is not really gorillas at all, but porpoises. You know, porpoises have rescued sailors at sea, and they do all kinds of things, and they demonstrate a certain kind of altruism, and they're more social with people than many of the apes are, and yet obviously nobody claims that's an evidence of our evolutionary relationship. Though God originally created us to take care of his creation, and he gave us the ability to interact with those over whom we have care. But that's the end of that story. There's no evidence for evolution there at all.
3: Another important human quality that separates us from the animals and argues against evolution is that of reasoning or contemplation.
6: One of the big differences, of course, when we consider man and his supposed evolutionary ancestors, I think all of us have seen pictures of a chimpanzee, you know, sitting pensively on a rock, rubbing their chin, you know, thinking about the future, and you can almost see, you know, the progress of evolution in their forward-looking glance. But, of course, nothing is further from the truth. God has created us special and unique, given us care of his creation, and it's man who thinks about the future of the planet. It's man who thinks about the responsibility to others in his society and others in generations to follow. Chimpanzees, you know, if they're looking at anything, they're looking at, how can I get that banana? And for them, that's just about as far as it goes.
3: But the most important part of being created human and not having evolved from ape-like ancestors is the fact that we were created in God's image and have an eternal soul.
6: It looks like God has designed us with a spiritual dimension, put eternity into our hearts, as we read in Ecclesiastes, so that we cannot find out what happened from the beginning to the end unless we listen to the loving words of our living Creator God.
3: As our program comes to a close, we hope that you've been encouraged. It's our desire at ICR to show that the Bible can be trusted, both historically and scientifically, and to give facts that will build your faith. As Christians, we need to understand the scientific basis for our beliefs. We pray that this program will aid you in your discovery of science and the Bible.
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8: This is Healthy Living, featuring Dr. Ken Cooper, founder of the Cooper Aerobic Center in Dallas, Texas. Most everyone knows that cholesterol needs to be kept under control if you want to prevent heart disease. But what about something called homocysteine? As Dr. Cooper points out, that too needs to be monitored.
9: You've probably heard me talk about homocysteine, but in case you haven't, let's talk about it for a minute. Homocysteine is a breakdown of the amino acid methionine that you find primarily in red meats and dairy products. So the harmful effects of red meats and dairy products may not be the cholesterol and saturated fat. It may be the methionine that's broken down into homocysteine, which has been shown in some studies to have a clear correlation with heart attacks, strokes, even Alzheimer's disease, and possibly even colon cancer. So you must have a homocysteine that is normal, that is less than 10. The higher it is, the more likely to have a problem. But studies have clearly shown that the homocysteine is much easier to control than is cholesterol and much cheaper, a lot, I can assure you, by using a combination of folic acid, B6, and B12. This is very inexpensive, even taking it at large amounts, 400 to 800 micrograms of folic acid daily, along with 15 to 25 milligrams of vitamin B6, or 400 to 500 micrograms of vitamin B12. But is there additional value for using these supplements in trying to treat a person who's had balloon angioplasty and a stent inserted? I want to talk about that in the next segment.
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10: Therefore, whosoever heareth these sayings of mine, and doeth them, I will liken him unto a wise man which built his house upon a rock. And the rain descended, and the floods came, and the winds blew and beat upon that house, and it fell not, for it was founded upon a rock. And every one that heareth these sayings of mine, and doeth them not, shall be likened unto a foolish man which built his house upon the sand. And the rain descended, and the floods came, and the winds blew and beat upon that house, and it fell, and great was the fall of it.
11: Eye hath not seen, nor ear heard, neither have entered into the heart of man the things which God hath prepared for them that love him.
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13: Walking one morning, I noticed a cardinal on top of a pole. It sang two different songs, one after the other. How did it sing those particular songs? They weren't the songs of a meadowlark, nor the songs of a robin, nor the complaining chatter of a crow. The cardinal sings its own song. Well, how does it sing its own specific

0: song. It has to have a brain which tells it to sing. Then it has to have the right design in its throat and neck. Some birds can make two different sounds at the same time. Cardinals, meadowlarks, and crows sing their various songs. The creator of the birds designs the birds and the songs he wants them to sing. They just sing away, singing what they were designed to sing. God makes people with different abilities, different songs to sing, so to speak. Some are good farmers, some have an eye for cattle, some understand how to design and manufacture. God made you, so sing for His glory. This is Rod Bieber with Seed Time and Harvest.
1: Now a look at your evening weather on Janesville Christian Talk Radio. Sunny today with a high near 81 and lows around 60. Partly sunny with thunderstorms tomorrow with a high of 80 and lows around 67. For your Monday, thunderstorms with a high near 83 and lows around 67. And for Tuesday, partly sunny with thunderstorms with a high near 80 and lows around 65. That's your evening weather on Janesville Christian Talk Radio.
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6: The title of my message this morning is Love for a Lifetime, and frankly, we're going to be talking about marriage. Preparation to marriage and marriage. Jen's my wife, for those who don't know, but Jennifer and I met in college, and I remember the first time meeting her, we were working out in the garden area. Now, the agriculture was a part of the college curriculum. We all needed to get out in the garden, plant things, harvest, and so on. And that's where we met, and I never forget meeting Jen, and what I don't forget about my meeting Jen is what she was wearing on her feet. Because we're out this is in Virginia, and it's clay and it's red mud and it's pretty tough stuff to get into. And I've got my work boots on and I'm out in the garden. And I figure most people wear work boots while they're in the garden and doing agriculture. When I looked at Jen's feet, she was wearing these little white shoes that looked to me like slippers at the time. And I'm a guy from Australia, and I'm here in America, and I'm thinking, well, maybe this is just a cultural thing. I'm not entirely sure. Now, when I first met Jen, it was not love at first sight, and that's pretty much a myth and fable anyway, but I did think she was cute because of her shoes. I think it would be safe to say that our interest in one another happened after a very important moment in our lives several years later, or a couple of years later. Not knowing really what God was doing in each of our lives at the time, we would find out that we both went through a simultaneous experience that would set the stage for what has now been, what we've now been enjoying for the last 17 years. I'll only speak for myself this time, hon. I was studying to be a minister at the time. I thought it would be terrific if I could get married, perhaps, and have a partner in ministry. Now, that thought didn't leave me. Actually, it led me to really pray about my future and my future mate. Now, coming from a broken home and having spoiled a previous relationship several years earlier, I wasn't sure I was ready to embark on the matrimonial path.

Frankly, my insistence with the Lord troubled me. Was I telling God what he should do for me, as if I knew better? I remember praying one of the hardest prayers that I'd ever prayed up to that time. I didn't want to tell God that I would take whatever he decided to give me, but I knew I had to. I decided to tell God, and I needed to tell God, that if he thought marriage was best for me, then I'll accept that, happily. But if marriage was not what he had in plan for me, then I would accept that as well. And frankly, it was a moment of complete and utter abandon. And the weight lifted. I didn't worry about it anymore. I couldn't believe that I was praying that prayer, but I meant it, and I gave the whole marriage idea over to the Lord. And that's when it happened. I began to, Jen and I would put it, began to see each other. Just people just kind of begin to appear, and then it seems like they're always there. And sometimes if you're praying and asking God to lead you to witness to somebody, all of a sudden someone just appears. It's kind of like that. Jen just appeared. Now, I wasn't sure what it all meant at the particular time, and I was certain that I wasn't going to rush headlong into anything at all. Could my emotions be tricking me? Was my mind playing games with me? Now, later I would come to find out that Jen had begun to notice me as well. She had made a similar surrender that I would discover about later, and it was quite an exciting thing to learn how when we both surrendered, God began to work. Now, I'm not saying that when you surrender, then everything is going to fall into place immediately. This was our experience. This could be, your experience could be different. But my point in relating this experience is to convey the idea that surrender to God's will while making a major decision in your life, like marrying somebody, is far better than insisting on your own way. Our world needs more marriages that God has brought together because the state of marriage today is very, very sad. Now, after 2 years, we finally tied the knot, and I must say it's been the best 17 years of my life. We are by no means perfect, and I have no desire to prop us up as an ideal example, but Jen and I are convinced God brought us together. And it is that knowledge that has helped us get where we are today. This is a key ingredient to a successful marriage. I'd like to invite you to turn with me in your Bibles to Mark chapter 10 and verse 9. Mark chapter 10, verse 9. Things change, people change, don't they? Mark 10, verse 9. Notice what Jesus says. He is he that is speaking, the one who made marriage, the one who ordained it to be a blessing. Mark chapter 10, verse 9. Jesus says, "Therefore, what God has joined together, let no man separate." The point here is that God is the one to bring the things together. It's if God is leading in your life in that particular way. You pray, you surrender your right to be married. You watch to see how God leads you. You test to see if he's leading you one way or another. And then you trust the God who knows best when it comes to your life, you see. But unfortunately, not a lot of people are letting God join them, adhere them together. And it's telling in some couples' immaturity, selfishness, hostility, and sense of inadequacy. These are the prime ingredients of marital instability and, too commonly, divorce itself. An army of ex-husbands to that fact as well. Now, you probably know that for 10 marriages in America today, 5 will end in conflict and divorce, and that's tragic. But have you ever wondered what happened to the other 5 couples, marriages that stay together? Do they sail blissfully into the sunset? According to the experts, the 5 that will stay together for a lifetime, they'll do so, but with varying degrees of disharmony. Some stay together, some stay married because of the children, while others pass the years in relative apathy. Amazingly, only 1 or 2 out of 10 will achieve that bond of friendship, commitment, and understanding, that experience that almost defies explanation. You can't quite explain it. But only 1 to 2 out of 10 will experience that. Most expect that experience in their marriages, but sadly it eludes too many. To those

0: anticipating a wedding in the near future, and to couples experiencing their first 5 to 10 years of marriage as a husband and wife, let me ask some tough questions. When the story of your family is finally written, what will the record show? Will you cultivate an intimate marriage, or will you journey down the road toward divorce proceedings, property settlements, custody battles, and broken dreams? How do you beat the odds? How do you beat the odds? Now, fortunately, no one need sit around letting things spiral out of control. You can build a stable relationship that will hold during the storms of life. All that is required is a desire to do so, some counsel from those that love you and know better, and also some clear statements and counsel from the Word of God by the grace of God. What I'd like to share here this morning is biblical counsel that is addressed specifically to single adults, to engaged couples, and to young husbands and wives, although the principles that we'll be sharing will benefit everybody. God can armor plate your marriage and equip you to go the distance. We'll also look at some major pitfalls that undermine a relationship and discuss how we can avoid them. We can trust the counsel provided by the one who made us and who made marriage desirable. Now, I read a story about a young man. He fell in love with a pretty young lady, and he took her home to his mother before asking her to marry him to see if she met her approval. Unfortunately, the mum disapproved and didn't give him the blessing. 3 times this happened, leaving the young man absolutely beside himself. Finally, in desperation, he found a girl, and amazingly, she was much like his mother. She walked and talked and even looked like his mother. He was thinking, surely she will accept this lady. With great anticipation, he took his new friend home to be considered, and lo and behold, his father didn't approve. The young man had a problem, but someone else had a problem as well, didn't they? Finding the right person for a lifetime can be one of the greatest challenges of life. By the time you locate a sane, loyal, mature, disciplined, intelligent, motivated, chaste, kind, unselfish, attractive, and godly partner, you're too worn out to care. While locating Mr. Right or Mrs. Right is only half the assignment, getting the person's interest is another matter entirely. Now, the difficulties of identifying and attracting the right partner are clearly seen in current statistics on family breakups. There are about 1.25 million divorces in the United States each year. Now, the average duration of those marriages, can anyone hazard a guess? 8 years. 8 years, and it's going up. It's not like those couples that divorced anticipated the conflict and the pain that they were to experience. They stood at the altar and they vowed to one another that they would be faithful forever, but they were left in shock and surprise and dismay. So why does this happen? And how can it be avoided? I'd like to suggest a couple of things here briefly. First of all, there are declining positive role models in our society today. Think about it. If 50% of families are splitting up, that means half of the marriageable young adults have seen conflict and strife in the home. They've witnessed the apathy and they hear the deafening silence between their parents. And it's no wonder that today's newlyweds sputter and fumble their way through the early years of marriage. Some are choosing not to be married because of their skepticism about long-term marriage itself. And even the music that they listen to reflects their pessimism. But it's not true that good marriages can't be forged, can't come together. Husbands and wives aren't destined to hurt and reject each other. The family was God's idea, and he doesn't make mistakes. He observed the loneliness that plagued Adam in the Garden of Eden, and he said it is not good after saying everything else was good. That's why he gave him a woman. Marriage is a marvelous thing when functioning as intended, and therein lies the problem. Second reason why perhaps these things happen, divorce happens, and broken families happen, is because young adults are marrying strangers. Yeah, I know, couples talk, Jen and I did, we talked for hours and hours. I was in Australia for about 9 months or to a year of our courtship, and you should see the phone bills. We didn't know about email at that point, we're just calling each other. We know that dating couples talk for hours and hours, but did you know that a dating relationship is designed to conceal information and not reveal it? It's designed to conceal information and not reveal it. Each partner is putting on their best face, hiding embarrassing facts, habits and flaws, and even temperaments. As a result, a marriage is entered into with certain assumptions and some false assumptions about how they're going to live out their married lives. Some major conflicts arise within a few weeks when they discover they differ radically on non-negotiable items. Now, the stage is set, of course, for arguments and hurt feelings that never occurred during the dating period. And that's why building a friendship first, before you get your emotions all tied up in that person, is so very important. That's why being genuine is so very vital. That's why premarital counseling is crucial. It's in those 4, 5, 6, maybe even 10 sessions that each partner's assumptions are identified and a chance is given to work through those areas of potential conflict. If you sit with me, you'll hear questions or you'll see questions like, where will you live after getting married? Are children planned? How many? How soon? How far apart? Who will provide for them? Will the wife return back to work after she has her babies? How quickly? How will the kids be disciplined, fed, trained? How will your roles vary? How will you respond to each set of in-laws? Where will you spend your holidays? Who writes the checks? Do you have a budget? What are your greatest concerns about your fiancé? The list of questions, frankly, is endless, and many surprises turn up as are discussed. Someone said, the key to a healthy marriage is to keep your eyes wide open before you wed and half closed thereafter. And that's pretty good advice. Christian counselors and pastors, after having conducted many premarital counseling sessions, have made some significant observations that I think are worth mentioning here for those considering marriage. And some of these are clearly biblical principles. Number one, couples shouldn't announce their engagement or select a wedding date until at least half of the counseling sessions are completed. That's pretty good advice. What happens if things are turned over in those counseling sessions and you realize this isn't going to work? This thing's not going to make it. Number two, couples need to seriously think about the implications of their decision regarding having children. For one reason, we need to consider the world in which we live. Jesus said, woe to those who give suck in those days. We need to consider the times in which we live. Also, couple needs to consider that it's going to be about, if they have children 3 years apart, and several of them, it's going to take about 25 years until you and your husband are alone together again. 25 years without being alone. It takes a lot of consideration. Thirdly, spiritual compatibility is crucial. Man, I wish I could, and I will one day, just talk on this one subject alone. The Bible talks about this issue of being unequally matched, unequally yoked, time and time and time again. I've seen it where Seventh-day Adventist Christians hook up with a non-Christian or a non-Adventist, and it's disastrous. Disastrous. They think it's going to be fine. And it's not going to be fine. If you know better and you're committed to Jesus Christ and you choose someone who is not, you are asking for trouble and trouble galore. Now, of course, you give your life to Jesus and during that marriage relationship, and you know, that's just how it goes, and you do your best to witness and so on, and things may not be challenging. But if you know better before you get into that relationship, you need to think twice. You need to be on your knees praying like you've never prayed before. Also, parental dependability needs to be drastically lessened prior to marriage. If one of the partners in marriage, mum, the wife or the husband or the male, female, are connected, they're hooked to their mother's apron strings, they haven't been loosened or let go of, that needs to be done beforehand. And then in the beautiful book, Adventist Home, oh man, if you don't have that book, you got to get it. If you have it in your library, pull it out and read it again. Adventist Home, page 44, the advice is to make haste slowly. Make haste slowly. Take your time. There is no rush. Going to guarantee it, there is no rush. So these are some of the counsel that is often by Christian pastors and counselors who do these counseling sessions. The scriptures also are clear about these things. If you are considering marriage, you need to spend, what is it, 3 or 4 times more the amount of time praying, something like that, than you normally do. Because the partner that you end up with will make your life a blessing or will make it a curse, generally nothing in between. Now, someone has written, and I'll share this with you. He said, we have fallen into certain behavioral patterns. And while we're talking about premarital counseling and these types of things, pre-marriage relationships, we need to talk about sexual purity. Someone has written, we have fallen into certain behavioral patterns that weaken the marital bond and interfere with long-term relationships. There has been no greater example of the assault on the institution of marriage than the sexual revolution that invaded our thinking in the late 1960s. And that was a time, and I wasn't around at that point, and plus I was in Australia. We get things 10, 15 years later than they happen here in America. I was born in the 70s. But it was a time when premarital sex, extramarital affairs, homosexual lifestyles, and above everything, 2, 4, or 20 people could do together was encouraged. And when university professors and religious leaders who knew better endorsed the movement, as someone put it, millions celebrated between the sheets. Since then, we've been reeling under the epidemic of more than 20 sexually transmitted diseases affecting 1.3 million people in the United States each year. Cervical cancer in young women, AIDS, you don't hear much about it, but it's still an epidemic. It's a problem. And genital herpes. Young girls are having babies, and 1.3 million abortions are performed each year in America. That's over 3,000 a day. The family has been wounded, and may never recover. These are the fruits of our experimentation with freedom and liberation. As it turns out, the Bible's endorsement on abstinence before marriage and long life fidelity are pretty good after all. Turn with me to Hebrews chapter 13, verse 4. Let's take a look at here what Paul wrote. Hebrews chapter 13, verse 4. Hebrews 13, verse 4. Paul writes, marriage is what, friends? It's honorable. Despite what some young people might say, disillusioned young people might say, no. Marriage is honorable among all. And notice the next words, and the bed what? Undefiled. For fornicators and adulterers, God will judge. The marriage bed is undefiled. So what is the bed? What is the bed of the unmarried like? Defiled. That's right. You can't get any clearer than that. Now, I'm not going to drag anyone over the coals if they've made some serious mistakes. Yea, have sinned, and many have. The important thing here is that they have sought God, have asked for forgiveness, and the other person for forgiveness, learned from that experience, and have committed to God that from this point on, they're going to do the right thing by the grace of God. Keep in mind, young people, that there is no such thing as safe sex, just as there is no such thing as safe sin. When a person chooses to live in direct contradiction to God's law, the consequences can be severe. Paul wrote in Romans 6:23, the wages of sin is death. Always is, always will be, protection or no protection. The end is never good. We need to accept the following advice, and we'll have it up on the screen. Someone said, stay out of bed unless you go there alone. Not only is virginity a great way of avoiding diseases, it's the best foundation for a healthy marriage. That's the way the system was designed by the Creator, and no one has yet devised a way to improve on that plan. You've probably heard of the best-selling book entitled, when we're talking about marriage, we also need to talk about the differences briefly about the sexes, the genders. You probably heard about the best-selling book entitled Men Are From Mars. Apparently women are from Venus. Someone likened the differences between men and women as spaghetti and waffles at one point. I'm not sure why they did that, but that was what they did. Jen is my best friend. Jen's my best friend. There is no one I'd rather be with. I believe the feeling is mutual. But we are unique individuals and struggle at times with our differences. And I would suggest that one major difference, one major conflict that has raged for the past 17 years is the fact that we have a different combustion system on the inside. She has a different internal heating mechanism than I do, and it always shows up at bedtime. Her cold feet against my warm legs. It's not the greatest problem, but it can be a bit of a problem. Sometimes bosses and secretaries are plagued by this problem. Obviously, temperature is a common pressure point between men and women. Why? Because women typically operate at a lower rate of metabolism than men. And it's one of the countless physiological and emotional differences between the sexes. Now, it's important to understand some of the other ways men and women are unique if couples hope to live in harmony together. Turn with me to Genesis chapter 1, 27. I want you to notice this very fundamental, basic rule of life. Genesis chapter 1 and verse 27. Notice how God made it in the beginning. Genesis 1:27, so God created man in his own image. In the image of God, he created him. Male and female, he created them. God made how many genders? Two genders, two sexes, not one. And he designed each gender for a specific function and purpose. Both are made to fit together in more ways than one. No other arrangement will work, no matter how some try to convince us or try to cram it down our throats. This is God's plan. Two genders, two sexes. So here's a quick list of some of the differences that exist between men and women, and these are physiological. Number one, men and women differ in their cell bodies, the cells in their bodies, every cell in their body. Number two, women have great constitutional vitality. That's why women outlive men 3 to 4 years. Men and women differ in skeletal structure. Women, I read this, and I'm yet to double check it, so someone maybe can help me with this. Women have a larger stomach, kidneys, liver, and smaller lungs than men. Women's blood contains more water, 20% fewer red blood cells. Brute strength of men are 50% above that of women. And women can withstand higher temperatures than men. Have you ever tried to do the dishes, take the dishes over from your wife when she's doing them, and you burn your hands? The water is so hot. So that's a physiological difference. Differences, however, between men and women are more than anatomical. In addition to these physiological differences, rather, the sexes are blessed with a vast array of unique emotional characteristics. It's a pretty wise and dedicated husband who seeks to understand his wife's psychological needs and then sets out to meet them. In a nutshell, love is linked to self-worth in women. Love is linked to self-worth in women. For a man, romantic experiences with his wife might be warm and enjoyable and memorable, but they're not necessary. For a woman, they're her lifeblood. Her confidence, her romantic responses, her zest and zeal for living are often directly related to those tender moments when she feels greatly loved and appreciated by her man. That's why flowers and cards are more meaningful to her than to him. That's why she's constantly trying to pull him away from the newspaper and TV and not vice versa. That's why anniversaries are crucially important to her and why she never forgets. And that's why he better not forget either. Men, they like to fix things and to be problem solvers. That's why when a wife may back her van out of the garage when the door is still down and she becomes sad and desires to be held and understood by her husband, he'll come to the rescue, not always noticing the look of concern and distraught on her face. He'll often come with just a few suggestions to help her avoid doing the same thing next time. All she wants is to be held. All he thinks is she needs some good advice. Now, I'm talking about man at this very basic level. There's much more to us than meets the eye. But this information should be helpful to women when they see their men are prone to lecture and fix things, and even perhaps themselves. Now, we clearly see these differences in the way men and women respond to compliments. Would a woman respond better to, "Honey, I'm so proud of you and all that you've accomplished. You're my hero." Or to, "Honey, you're beautiful and I love you dearly." Which one do you think? Yeah, the latter one. I know that I feel 10 foot tall and bulletproof when Jen tells me she's proud of me and I'm doing a good job. Man, I just... Jen and I know we have differing perspectives on things. We shop differently. If I were to draw a line that follows the direction I shop, it'd be a straight line. One in, one out. That'd be it. If you were to draw a line when Jen goes shopping, well, she knows what she's doing, but it would look like someone's doodling on paper by the time she comes out. That's just how we're built. We're different. We think differently. God authored our differences, but the differences between men and women, and we should appreciate them. It's our uniqueness that gives freshness and vitality to our relationship. Can you imagine how boring it would be if all the genders were identical? How redundant it would be if God took from Adam his rib and made another Adam. I mean, it just wasn't so. He brought forth a woman, and he gave her to Adam. Well, God is in the business of differences and creativity and those types of things. He put toughness and he put aggressiveness in man typically, we're talking generally here, and more softness and nurturance into women. And he suited them to one another's needs. And in their relationship, he symbolized the mystical bond that happens between believers and Jesus Christ. It's quite an incredible concept.
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3: In the year 1831, biologist Charles Darwin began a fateful journey on the HMS Beagle. On that journey, Darwin formulated the controversial theory of evolution, which has impacted society down to this day.
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7: Way to go, Stan.
8: Why, thank you, John. With a little time and effort, I might actually get good at this.
7: I'm John Kurlinski.
8: I'm Stan Hudson. We want to welcome you to another episode of
5: Sink the Beagle.
7: It's where we take a lighthearted look at the serious issues of evolution and creation from a creationist standpoint.
8: And from a non-serious approach. No, well, at least a lighthearted approach.
7: We're two people who happen to love both creation and good science.
8: We do.
7: But we do not like evolution.
8: We do not, and that's why we sink it.
7: We don't like other things, too. Sometimes we don't even like some of the people who come to our churches.
8: This is two pastors talking right now.
7: You ever find someone in church you just wish would leave?
8: Yes, I have, come to think of it. Is this confession time on the radio?
7: Well, we won't actually give names.
8: We'd like the listeners to not tell any of our church members that we've had this thought.
7: CD happens to be the initials,
8: okay.
7: But...
8: people coming to church that we don't want. Now, who are you talking about?
7: We're talking about some old stiff that keeps coming in the old church. He's actually been coming to church for a long time, it seems like.
8: For about 105 or 110 years.
7: Everyone starts scratching their heads now. Actually, we won't dig him up anymore. But actually, who comes to church is Charles Darwin.
8: Charles Darwin, as we talked about last week on Sink the Beagle, we talked about Charles Darwin's life, his impact on Christianity, at least in England. And as it turned out, my goodness, when he passed away, they had a big funeral for him right next to Westminster Abbey.
7: And they buried him in church.
8: In the cathedral there in the Abbey. And... He's been there ever since, in church.
7: He's been in church. Actually, he's found a new life in church, not through a resurrection of a bodily form, but the resurrection of his spirit, or in a sense, his ideas have crept into the church.
8: They have been in the church. They've certainly been in the Church of England. And dare I say it, Darwin's perhaps been one of the last people to attend church in England. Because if you go over there today as a good tourist, and even on Sunday mornings, and I've done this, walked into some of those large churches, beautiful churches in England, there's more tourists than there are worshipers.
7: And that's sad, but true. You know, Darwin has come to church. He's entered the church through, actually, in many different churches. He's not particular to denominations.
8: Yes.
7: Charles Darwin has entered many churches through the process of what we would call theistic evolution.
8: Theistic evolution. Now, I know what evolution is, and I think I know what theism is, the belief in God. Theistic evolution?
7: It's kind of a bad wedding. It's kind of like marrying your sister.
8: Okay. Not meant to be.
7: Not meant to be.
8: Okay, what is theistic evolution?
7: Theistic evolution is the belief that God exists and he's a creator, but he creates through evolution. In other words,
8: that's the mechanism through which he creates life forms.
7: He spoke life into existence and then says, be fruitful and evolve.
8: Yes,
7: instead of be fruitful and multiply, it says be fruitful and evolve, or multiply through evolution.
8: Okay, so he would say amen to Darwin's theory.
7: Yes, they believe that evolution is legitimate way, that there are millions and billions of years of life on this planet.
8: And so evolution, the process of small change, microscopic change, or even bigger changes, as some people have said in Punk Act.
7: Yeah, Punk Act.
8: That's
7: it. You're
8: okay.
7: Right,
8: Stan. It didn't sound right to me. Punctuated equilibrium or kind of major jumps in the
7: small groups.
8: Yeah. That this is the way that God
7: chose
8: did
7: to
8: stuff.
7: What happens in this theory, there's actually a lot of flaws with this theory.
8: Okay.
7: But actually, before we talk about some of the flaws, I just want to share. A lot of people in their ordinary churches, many of them don't follow the major teachings of their church in these matters. In other words, there are many believers, if you look across the spectrum of American belief,
8: okay,
7: you'll discover approximately 10, 11, 12%, usually the highest it gets, are true evolutionary believers. They believe just in evolution.
8: Materialistic.
7: Materialistic evolution, not in theism.
8: And that is pure Darwinism. That is the theory that Darwin himself personally believed. Darwin, at about the age of 40 or so, gave up his belief in God, that God existed. And so from that point on, he was a pure materialistic evolutionist, meaning that material begets or changes into new material.
7: There is another group, approximately 40%, is a group that believe in a literal creation in some form about less than 10,000 years ago, 6,000 to 7,000 years ago, most of them.
8: And that 40% of Americans that believe that, and this is according to a Gallup poll, think that basically the Bible records what happened.
7: Yes.
8: The Bible story is about right.
7: And then there's 40% more, approximately, 35 to 40% again, who fall in this category in between, where they're described as progressive creationists or theistic evolutionists. They all believe it was long age and God.
8: Or more specifically, in terms of just your belief in the Bible, that the Bible account is not historically accurate or complete.
7: Yeah, the first chapters, especially the first 11 chapters, are basically more from the realm of myth.
8: Yes.
7: Than they are from the realm of truth.
8: Right.
7: Science teaches truth on our origins.
8: And these people can live with that. And that's why they're theistic evolutionists.
7: And these are the theistic evolution is the major teaching of no less than the Catholic Church.
8: The Pope wrote a letter on this.
7: Pontificating that...
8: Said that there's no inconsistency, that a Christian, that science has, in his words, correctly pointed out the truthfulness of evolution, that it did happen. They would hold that God created a human soul instantly and placed it into someone we might call Adam.
7: So what happens is, if you take that view, you one day there's God, and he's looking down at earth, and he says, hey, there's a monkey that looks like me. Hey, I think I'll give him a soul. Hey, you're a soul, brother.
8: Hey, who am I? Why, I'm a man. You know,
7: hey,
8: Adam.
7: I'm Adam.
8: I think I'll call my name Adam.
7: And then we need an Eve here, so he found another monkey.
8: Another monkey. Whoa, just flesh like of my flesh.
7: Bone of my bone.
8: Okay.
7: Bride.
8: And so the Pope has said theistic evolution is in essence in accordance with Roman Catholic theology. It's fine.
7: And you would think that the Reformers wouldn't adopt that kind of view.
8: No, the Reformers were sola scriptura. The Bible and the Bible alone will determine what we are to believe.
7: Bunk.
8: Oh, okay.
7: Actually, the Anglican Church teaches the same. You'd be surprised that even prominent conservative Christians, I would say James Dobson, believes the same. His church, the Nazarene Church, when I was doing my dissertation, consulted with their theology and their science departments. And what really puzzled me is they had a huge conference in 98, March in Kansas City. Mm-hmm. It was either 98, 97, somewhere in there, late 90s. And their big debate was, it was a group of scientists and theologians from the Nazarene Church and administrators trying to figure out, how can we get our members to accept what we're teaching, what we believe as scholars? Because a lot of the conservative Nazarenes do not believe as their church teaches on and holds as their doctrine.
8: And that's why, to me, is the answer for why 40 to 45% of Americans believe in a creation account, even though certainly 40 to 45% of the denominations or colleges, certainly they they don't teach that or hold to it. So
7: actually, more than that, there's very few that actually believe. Unless
8: you could probably count them on one hand, the colleges that teach creationist viewpoints.
7: Mm-hmm.
8: Wheaton College, Billy Graham's old college, Oral Roberts University, many colleges that have been thought to be sort of the stalwarts in Bible fundamentalism, or they teach evolution.
7: They

0: creationism.
1: They all followed the leadings of universities like Harvard and all the Ivy
0: Leagues.
1: That's
0: where they got their professors from.
1: Yeah. Well, Harvard and all those began as seminaries and places to teach, train missionaries for the gospel.
0: That's right.
1: They all eventually evolved shortly after their founding days to become evolutionary in philosophy. And pretty soon it dominated the whole university where they are basically evolutionists, not even theistic evolutionists, and it has swept through almost every major denomination over time within usually 100 to 150 years, has embraced it.
0: Presbyterian Church of USA just recently voted that evolution is not contrary.
1: You know, I like that
0: They voted it.
1: It wasn't truth, but we voted truth.
0: We voted what
1: we're
0: truth
1: teach
0: will be.
1: Is truth.
0: So
1: that's a good way of arriving at truth. Let's vote.
0: Let's vote. And you know, once you get away from a high view of Scripture, or you elevate science to and human reason to as high or higher than Scripture, you are definitely going to run into this.
1: And you're going to run down the path of great difficulty. And this is what always has challenged me when I want to confront my theistic evolution friends. I pick fun at them. And the sad reality is that most people who are theistic evolutionists do not find acceptance in either the purely theological views or the purely scientific views. Most people think they're trying to straddle a fence can't straddle, or a canyon, more or less, or a chasm that's unstraddleable.
0: Mm-hmm.
1: You can't have a foot in both and be consistent with anything. For an example, if you are a Bible-believing Christian that believes that Jesus Christ is the God and Savior of the world, who came and not only created the world, mm-hmm. but died to save it, mm-hmm. and you believe that he had come and died for your sins, and mm-hmm. you believe in the incarnation, what allows you to play the mental gymnastics of believing in this part of the Bible and believe in its supernatural nature and not believe in the supernatural stories of the creation and flood?
0: Absolutely. You're going to have to start picking the stories that you like and will believe.
1: And who becomes God, who becomes the author of truth when you start doing that?
0: That's absolutely right.
1: You have also the words, you know, when you start looking in the Bible, if you're going to start saying that, no, you know, redemption's fine, Jesus is fine, just give me Jesus in the New Testament, that Old Testament doesn't apply to us, or if you want to say that creation or the flood are myths, you're going to have to deal with the biblical writers, including Jesus himself, who by their own words and use of Scripture verify those stories. And would you, if you take the plain and simple reading of the text, you would have to say that they would believe that a person like Noah existed and that Adam was the first created human.
0: Well, there's no doubt about it. But, you know, if you start to think, well, we know more than they do. We know more than Jesus did. You know, it gets you into some trouble. Well, when I think about this story about trying to halt between two opinions, shall we say, I think about the Elijah and the Mount Carmel Baal experience where Elijah was confronted by a whole system of belief that had centered into it its belief that Baal was the god of storms
1: of
0: and war and the gods of nature, and that was the reality of their natural world. That was their concept, their paradigm. And Elijah said, no, God, the one who is creator of heaven and earth, spoke these things. He's the creator of all sorts. And they said, well, how long? And we know you're trying to believe in God. So how long are you going to walk this fence and try to believe both opinions? If I can quote from 1 Kings 18:21, here's our torpedo text. And Elijah came, how long will you hesitate between two opinions? If the Lord is God, follow him. But if Baal, follow him.
1: It's interesting that, Stan, when you look at the last call of Scripture,
0: mm-hmm.
1: the last warning given, it seems to be in context in Revelation 14. There's three angels that go around the world. And the interesting, it's the end of the world. The rise of the powers opposed to God are rising up in the world. And what is the message? It's a message to call to fear God, give glory to him. The hour of his judgment has come.
0: The judgment hour message.
1: And to worship him who created. It's a call back to worship the Creator,
0: yes.
1: who made the heavens, the earth, the sea, and the fountains of the deep, which we can talk about on another Sink the Beagle. But in this end, it's a call again, get off the fence.
0: And get Darwin out of church, frankly.
1: Disfellowship Darwin.
0: Send him home.
1: Send him home. Send him packing. We don't have eternal destiny. We tend to think it might not be too good. But
0: might be a little warm.
1: We'll let God judge it. But in the meantime, his ideas, which are not biblical, need to be disfellowshipped from your mind, because it'll

0: Disrupt your belief.
1: Why do creatures reproduce after their own kind? That is next on today's Creation Moment. And now, here's our Creation Moments host, Ian Taylor.
2: How wonderful! Your dog has just had puppies. But do you now have to sort through the litter and make sure there are no baby giraffes or kangaroos? In God's account of creation in Genesis chapter 1, we repeatedly read that both plants and animals were created to reproduce after their kind. Genesis chapter 1, in speaking about the creation of plants, repeats three times in just two verses that they are to reproduce after their kind. We see the same phrase repeated later in the chapter when the animals are created. This is not just empty repetition. God is here stressing a fundamental principle that all things reproduce after their kind. Mother dogs have puppies and mother cats have kittens. You can count on it. Why does God stress this principle? Even before creation, God knew that man would eventually sin and then seek to hide his responsibility by trying to explain things without a creator. God knew that this idea of evolution would capture the faith of millions over the history of the world. God stresses what our experience shows so that he might be harder for men to hide from. All things do reproduce after their kinds, and despite evolutionists' strong faith in evolution, they cannot offer one established scientific fact to explain how one kind of creature might eventually make a completely different kind.
3: If you'd like to read more about creation science and biblical worldview issues, visit creationmoments.com for weekly blog posts, articles, and answers to frequently asked questions. 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
4: This is Max McLean. Why do we covet and steal even though God's law tells us not to covet or steal? Do I want to steal and covet? Not really. But without God's Spirit working in me, I am too weak to overcome sin's power. So I do what I don't want to do. How am I saved from this terrible predicament? Listen to the Bible from Romans 7. We know that the law is spiritual, but I am unspiritual, sold as a slave to sin. I do not understand what I do, but what I want to do I do not do, but what I hate I do. And if I do what I do not want to do, I agree that the law is good. As it is no longer I myself who do it, but it is sin living in me. I know that nothing good lives in me, that is, in my sinful nature, for I have the desire to do what is good, but I cannot carry it out. For what I do is not the good I want to do. No, the evil I do not want to do, this I keep on doing. Now if I do what I do not want to do, it is no longer I who do it, but it is sin living in me that does it. So I find this law at work. When I want to do good, evil is right there with me. For in my inner being, I delight in God's law. But I see another law at work in the members of my body, waging war against the law of my mind and making me a prisoner of the law of sin at work within my members. What a wretched man I am! Who will rescue me from this body of death? Thanks be to God, through Jesus Christ our Lord. From Romans 7. Only through the power of Christ and his indwelling Spirit can we overcome sin's power. Listen to the Bible. It's great for the soul.
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We're in Daniel chapter 6 today, and I'm going to start reading in verse 25. Then King Darius wrote, "To all peoples, nations, and languages that dwell in all the earth, peace be multiplied to you. I make a decree that in every dominion of my kingdom, men must tremble and fear before the God of Daniel. For he is the living God, and steadfast forever. His kingdom is the one which shall not be destroyed, and his dominion shall endure to the end." There's a funny thing that happens in this passage that Christians ought to stop and consider. After witnessing the faith of Daniel and the reality of Daniel's God, King Darius of Media becomes a believer. And he's so excited by what's happened that he issues an urgent message to the entire empire. The Bible says that his royal message went to all peoples, nations, and languages that dwell in all the earth. It sounds a lot like the last day message that goes around the planet just before Jesus comes. In Revelation chapter 14, three angels or messengers go to every nation, tribe, tongue, and people, urging people to fear God and give glory to Him. The parallels are striking. But there's also a critical difference in the way it happens. While the last day angels plead with people to worship God, King Darius almost seems to be forcing the issue. He says, "I make a decree that in every dominion of my kingdom, men must tremble in fear before the God of Daniel." Now, it's entirely possible that he's only urging his kingdom to do this, and that he has no intention of backing up his decree with legal consequence. But still, just for today, I want to focus on the word must. When you go to the book of Revelation, you find three critical chapters that are really the apex of the book of Revelation. It's chapters 12, 13, and 14. Chapter 12 explains how the struggle between good and evil began in this universe. Chapter 13 lays out the intents and purposes of the dragon's side. And chapter 14 shows us how God plans to wrap up His end of things before He brings history to a close. And while God has three angels urging people to come back to the worship of the Creator, and God outlines very clearly the natural consequences of walking away from Him, it's the dragon who puts the word must into worship. He brings two beasts into the world, one from the sea and the other from the land, and he insists that the whole world worship the beast or pay for it with their lives. God uses concerned persuasion, and the devil uses force. And so while the decree of Darius is a good thing, we really need to consider whether or not the legal enforcement of Christianity is appropriate. I know that biblical Christians are really concerned about the rapid erosion of morality in Western civilization, and rightfully so. But before we turn to national laws to enforce religious behavior, we ought to stop and think it through. Which side of the equation in this universe uses powerful persuasion, and which side uses legal enforcement? Naturally, I'm not talking about laws that draw safe boundaries around persons or their possessions, like laws against murder or stealing. I'm talking about laws that force people to comply with Christianity itself, like, say, the old laws we used to have that required people to attend church or quit working on Sunday. By all means, be a powerful witness, and let your voice be heard pleading for morality and a return to God. There's no question that is our biblical duty, but when you carefully compare the methods used by both sides of the great controversy between good and evil, you're going to discover which one God thinks is a better way to live.

0: Are you homeschooling and working at the same time? Well, you're not alone. Today on Homeschool Heartbeat, Pamela Price discusses some great ways to get connected and reveals the most important thing for working homeschool parents to remember.
1: Pamela, it's no secret that families who homeschool can't do it alone. And working homeschool parents are no exception. Do you have any tips for getting connected and finding support out there?
2: Well, there is a How to Work and Homeschool Facebook page that I run that has a few thousand people that come, and you can ask questions or just share resources and, of course, send information out. That said, if I look at it from my own experience, I've really found that it's the individual relationships, and this can be in person or online if maybe you're isolated in a community where there's not a lot of homeschoolers. You know, I've found people through GHF. People can find groups through HSLDA, and eventually you'll start to know that you're talking to one or two people often, and then just make the extra effort to reach out to them.
1: So, Pamela, if there's one thing that working homeschool parents really need to remember, what would it be?
2: It's a paradox, because we have to work keeping the end in mind while also living in the present. And, you know, taking a hike together, taking time to welcome and nurture maybe a newborn child. And sometimes those life lessons are critical and important educational contributions we can make to that grown adult that we want to see leave our house and start a house of their own.
1: Pamela, thank you so much for joining us this week and for offering the tremendous encouragement to parents who work and homeschool at the same time. And until next time, I'm Mike Smith.
0: Today's program was part of a longer interview. If you'd like to hear the whole thing, you can find it on our website at homeschoolheartbeat.com.
3: It's a truism. You can't catch fish in a swimming pool. With Timely Truths, I'm Stuart Briscoe. We seldom saw people come to Christ in the small English town where I grew up. In other areas, however, there were many who had never heard biblical teaching at all. This was evident as I became involved in the distinctive ministry known as Cape and Ray, headed by a former Army officer, Major Ian Thomas. He knew where to catch fish. He even ministered to young people who had been brought up in Hitler's youth. With their leader's death, they were confused and bewildered. At Cape and Ray, these young men and women sat under powerful teaching, presented with a thorough biblical emphasis. If you're not sure, ask the Lord to lead you. Then go forward with expectancy. Leave the results to the Lord, and thank Him for His gracious power.
4: And He spake a parable unto them to this end, that men ought always to pray, and not to faint, saying,
5: There was in a city a judge which feared not God, neither regarded man. And there was a widow in that city, and she came unto him, saying, Avenge me of mine adversary. And he would not for a while. But afterward he said within himself, Though I fear not God, nor regard man, because this widow troubleth me, I will avenge her, lest by her continual coming she weary me. And the Lord said, Hear what the unjust judge saith. And shall not God avenge his own elect, which cry day and night unto him, though he bear long with them? I tell you that he will avenge them speedily. Nevertheless, when the Son of Man cometh, shall he find faith on the earth?
6: And a certain scribe came and said unto him, Master, I will follow thee whithersoever thou goest. And Jesus saith unto him, The foxes have holes, and the birds of the air have nests, but the Son of Man hath not where to lay his head.
7: If you'd like to find out more information about our station or would like to find out more about a program that we aired, we invite you to give us a call. 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
8: I'd love to spend time praying and reading my Bible, but my kids don't give me any chance to do it.
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10: It's hard to develop a devotional time when there's so many demands from others, but we can serve others better when we're operating out of God's power. People who spend time with God have a profound influence on others. In Exodus, we read that when Moses would spend time with God, a pillar of cloud would descend to the door of his tent. When Moses came out, his face radiated God's glory. When the people would see this, they would rise up and worship, each at his tent door. Do your children, your husband, your coworkers see the glory of God on your face? Or do they see the frustration of someone trying to do things on her own? When's the last time the presence of God in your life inspired others to worship? With Seeking Him, I'm Nancy DeMoss Wagamuth.
11: Now a look at your morning weather on Janesville Christian Talk Radio. Sunny today with a high near 81 and lows around 60. Partly sunny with thunderstorms tomorrow with a high of 80 and lows around 67. For your Tuesday, thunderstorms with a high near 83 and lows around 67. And for Wednesday, partly sunny with thunderstorms with a high near 80 and lows around 65. That's your morning weather on Janesville Christian Talk Radio.
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13: 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That's 1-800-617-9673. 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
14: You know, a friend of mine, several years ago, he went to church with a very, very strict Sabbath keeper. It was a different denomination, but this strict Sabbath keeper lived several hours from church, and so it was not uncommon on a certain Sabbath if this gentleman couldn't make it to church with his family. But he was a strict Sabbath keeper, so he wanted to guard the boundaries of the Sabbath. And so what he would do is he would have his family put on the very best church clothes, and they would sit in their living room on the couch and stare at the living room wall for the hours of what would be their church service. That was his way of guarding the boundaries of the Sabbath. I would imagine that when the children got older, they didn't want to have much to do with the Sabbath or with the church. Proverbs 22:6 says, "We should train a child in the way that they should go, and when they are old, they will not depart from it." I have a hard time believing that when these children are old, they will return to staring at the living room wall on Sabbath afternoon, which suggests to me that perhaps that's not the best way we should instruct people to guard the boundaries of the Sabbath, youth or otherwise. The Sabbath was a day of freedom from the hassle of buying and selling, freedom from occupational and non-occupational labor, and from activities that do not draw us closer to God. But what we don't realize is that God frees us from those other activities so that we have freedom to do activities on Sabbath. The question is, what do we do with our newfound freedom? Some people say, well, all we can do really is just stare at the living room wall. But the reality is in order to find activities that we can do with our newfound freedom, we need to begin to think differently, because the Sabbath is a different day than the other 6 days of the week. And the activities we do on the Sabbath are going to be different than the activities we do during the other 6 days of the week. And so we need to get into a proper mindset of keeping Sabbath. And if we can do that, then it will open up a well of creativity to begin to look at different activities that we can do that draw us closer to God. So the Sabbath actually becomes a day in which we think about doing things for God instead of a day in which we don't do things. So join with me in prayer. Dear Father in heaven, Lord, we come to you on this Sabbath day seeking to learn how to honor your Sabbath better. So it becomes a day of life and excitement for us, a day in which we draw closer to you, not a day of burden in which we struggle. Lord, we ask for your Spirit and your guidance, Lord, in our study. Bless us, these things we pray in Jesus' name. Amen. Open up to our scripture reading, Psalm 92. Psalm 92. As you open up to that passage, you may notice something. There is a title at the beginning of this psalm. Those of you who have study Bibles realize that there's lots of different titles and subtitles that you find throughout your Bible, but you have probably learned that oftentimes those titles and subtitles were not inspired by the original author. They were simply put there by Thomas Nelson Publishing or whatever publisher put the Bible together as a study help, so that you could be able to find things, reference them easier. For example, you'll find, you know, in 1 Samuel, you'll find the heading, it says, David commits adultery. But that wasn't written by the author of 1 Samuel. But the Psalms are different. Even though you see that the title is above the chapter and verse, the actual writers of the Psalms wrote that title.

mentions there is that the Sabbath is a day of thanksgiving and praise. And of course, we all understand that. You know, that the Sabbath is a gift to us. And we want to give thanks to God. And we want to praise Him in all the things that we do. And we have our church service set up in such a way to do that, right? You know, we have our prayer time, you know, where we give thanks and praise for all the answered prayer God has given to us. We sing songs praising God. But, you know, the key here is it's not just, the Sabbath isn't just about giving a few thanks or giving a few praises. It's about actually entering into a state of mind of praisefulness and thankfulness. And that, my friends, is a challenge because we are not naturally people who are full of praise and thanks. So, you know, we are human, natural beings. Now, you do find people oftentimes who sometimes appear to be more effervescent that way, but oftentimes they have nurtured themselves. They have trained themselves in such a way to be more thankful. I mean, we've all experienced the Thanksgiving gathering when we have 60-some people at our house, and usually the matriarch will come and make everyone go around the room and offer thanks, one reason for why they're thankful, and everybody just rolls their eyes and says, oh, boy, I don't want to. We have to nurture a state of thankfulness and praisefulness on the Sabbath day. And that's point number one. The Sabbath is not something just, you know, sometimes we expect this sort of like Pentecostal joy, you know, just overtake us. And we're just going to dance around, the Sabbath. And when it doesn't happen, we don't know what to do. But part of it is part of our spiritual growth. We need to learn to nurture a state of thankfulness and praisefulness on the Sabbath day. But how exactly do we do that? Well, it takes a mental effort. Verse 2, it says, it is fitting to proclaim your loyal love in the morning and your faithfulness during the night to the accompaniment of the 10-stringed instrument and the lyre, to the accompaniment of the meditative tone of the harp. For you, O Lord, have made me happy by your work, and I will sing for joy because of what you have done. How great are your works, O Lord! Your plans are very intricate. So the psalmist begins talking about the attributes of God, right? The goodness of God, the faithfulness of God. It talks about His works and His thoughts. His plans are very intricate, or His thoughts are very deep, as some translations say. But the challenge is how do we think upon God's works and God's acts? Right? Well, we have time on the Sabbath that we carve out for studying His works and His acts and His thoughts. That's why we have Sabbath school, and that's why we have church service. They're activities designed to focus us to study the works of God. But still, when we talk about God's goodness and God's thankfulness and we sing about it, is it real to us, or are we just singing words? God is so faithful. God is so good. See, I find that the best way to make it real is to think about the week that I've had and how God has directly interacted in the events of my life over that past week. That's what makes it real. So when I'm thanking God, when I'm praising God, I'm actually thinking about specific experiences in my life where I've seen His faithfulness and where I see in the Word of God how God has done this for others and He's going to do it for me. A couple weeks ago, I had a ministerial meeting up in Myrtle Beach. Now you think, oh great, vacation. No, it consisted of a 3-hour drive there, a 5-hour meeting, and a 3-hour drive back. You know, it wasn't very exciting. But as I was leaving the church, they have this little 2-lane highway. It was very busy. We were bumper to bumper both directions. And the road was very curvy, and we were traveling at high speed. So if you weren't careful, you could quickly go off the road or into the other lane of traffic. And so this gentleman in the oncoming lane was apparently messing with the radio or getting something off the floor or whatever he was, but he just came right over the yellow line and he was headed straight at me. And at the speeds we were traveling, you know, all this is split-second type stuff. But I just got over to the right-hand lane as far as I could and just braced for impact because there was nowhere I could go. And just waited, and at the last possible second, the man swerved and it gave me just enough leeway. I swerved and got off the road and came back on again. And we traveled down the road at our, you know, safely in opposite directions. And as I traveled, I kept thinking more and more about what had just taken place and how close a different scenario could have unplayed before me. And the more I began to think about that experience and how close I was, the more thankful I was at how God was interacting in my life. I don't know if He tapped the guy on the shoulder. I don't know if the angels came, grabbed the steering wheel and turned it. I don't know. But I do know that I was this close to a serious accident and it didn't happen. I'm very thankful for that. And so when I praise God on Sabbath morning and sing the songs, I think about how I'm here and how He is real in my life. When we get to heaven, the veil is going to be pulled.

0: hold back, and we're going to be able to see how the angels of God and the spiritual beings were interacting in our lives to preserve our physical safety, to guide us and to nurture us and to protect us. And sometimes what I like to do is I think we need to devote some time on Sabbath to reflecting on the week. And use our imagination sometimes. We don't know technically how the angels are working, but to look at the situations in our life and realize that God was working in that situation. Maybe, you know, you're at work and you have to deal with some volatile situation that you just know is going to explode in your face. But through prayer and miraculously, you deal with the situation and you end up leaving friends. That is something, that is a cause. I mean, that's God working and helping things to work out. Maybe it's problems in marriage, or maybe it's problems with your children, or whatever it may be. But you can look at specific experience in your life, how God is real, how God has been interacting in your life. Now, you may think to yourself, Jeff, you know, you're just thinking too much. You know, nothing happened with that accident. There was no accident. You just move on. You don't reflect, you don't think. But see, the thing is, there is a time for moving on. I agree. But there's also a time for reflection. And the Sabbath requires us to take time to reflect, to think about how real God is in our life. We need that time to reflect upon Him. And that's why the psalmist proclaims, "How great are your works, O Lord! How deep are your thoughts! How intricate are your plans!" But see, this isn't something that happens naturally. This is something that we have to take time to think about, to nurture upon ourselves. Notice verse 6 here in the psalm. It says, "The spiritually insensitive do not recognize this. The fool does not understand this." To take time to reflect upon what God is doing in our life is not something that comes naturally. It's not sort of like that Pentecostal spirit that just takes a hold of you, you know, and you don't have to put any effort or any energy into it. It's something that takes time that you have to nurture and think about. And the reality is the Sabbath is a day in which we engage our minds. That's why a lot of the activities are very intellectually oriented, because in order to connect with God, we have to use our brains. We have to make some effort to connect with God on that day, to reflect, to get in a full and thankful state of mind, to meditate upon the works of what God is doing in our personal life. And I want to take a moment to address the youth in our church. Everybody in general, but the youth also, because sometimes I realize the Sabbath can seem like a day that, you know, there's nothing for us. You know, and we think that the responsibility we have is to just complain about how there's nothing to do on the Sabbath day. And the reality is we all have a responsibility to think and to meditate about how God has helped us in our life, put ourselves in a proper state of mind, and then that will give us the proper framework to start thinking of activities that we can do that brings us closer to God. And that's for all of us. We need to begin to accept this responsibility and realize that Sabbath keeping is a part of our spiritual development. It's a part of our spiritual growth. As Sabbath keeping is for you now, that's not the end of it. It's a growth process. And God has, you know, these hidden treasures for us, but we have to apply ourselves even to the Sabbath day as well. So point number one is that we need to nurture a thankful and praiseful state of mind. And point number two is that we need to reflect upon the works of God personally in our life through the week. Point number three is the fact that we need to begin to think of the Sabbath day as a day that involves family and involves community. And you can look at it if you like, Exodus chapter 20, verse 8. The commandment for the Sabbath tells us, "Remember the Sabbath day to keep it holy. 6 days shall you labor and do all your work, but you shall do no work on it. You, nor your son, nor your daughter, nor your manservant, nor your maidservant, nor your cattle, or your stranger who's within your gates." God doesn't just say it's about you. He says it's about you and your family, your son and your daughter. And He doesn't even just limit it to blood family. He talks about the community. He said your manservant and your maidservant, even the animals that are with you, and the strangers that visit you and stay with you. It's about community. The Sabbath has a communal aspect to it. That doesn't mean you can't do things individually on the Sabbath and enjoy it. But we need to begin to think of the Sabbath as a day of community. And that's why we have church on the Sabbath, right? And that's why we come together in fellowship with one another. Paul says, "Do not forsake the assembling together of yourselves on the Sabbath day." Yeah, there's going to be an off Sabbath where we're sick or whatever, or we just need to spend time completely alone. But if you make a habit every Sabbath of just being by yourself, that's not good. Paul says, do not forsake the assembling together of yourselves. That's why isolationism isn't good. Well, I stay away from everybody because they're not pure and I am, and I want to get pure and closer to God. You know, it may sound good, but ultimately in the long run, you're missing the whole point of the sacred day. And so, do we think of the Sabbath as a prime opportunity? And one of our church members reminded me of that also in our conversation today, that is a time with our family. We live in a society where families don't spend any time together. I mean, husbands and wives, they work two jobs apiece. The kids go to school. They come home. They're educated by the television and by the internet. And we don't connect. And every time, you know, we hear about a violent crime committed in a school somewhere, we hear the parents say, well, I never knew Jimmy was capable of such things. And I'm not pointing fingers, but the reality is that we live in a society where we are totally disconnected from everyone. Parents and children. We're individuals. We're Americans. We're individuals. So the parents are individuals and the kids are individuals and we have no give and take. And God has foreseen this in the future and He says, I'm giving you a day in which I am cutting everything off. You're not going to work. You're not going to go to school. You're not going to do these extraneous things. You have no excuse but to spend time with your family and spend time with me. And if we honor that, I think we'll start to see a lot more healing in our families, in our community. And that's why God has given the Sabbath. And so when we start thinking about activities to do on the Sabbath, start thinking about family-oriented things. Not things where the kids go off and do their own. I mean, there's going to happen things, you know, kids are going to do their own thing at times and the parents are going to go for special things. But we need to start thinking community-based things, family-based things. Take advantage of this opportunity and be thankful. My goodness, God has given me one day a week that I can spend time with my family and get to know my kids. And the kids get to know the parents as well. So that's point number three, that the Sabbath, start thinking of the Sabbath as a community family time. And point number four is that the Sabbath requires preparation. You know, Seventh-day Adventists, we're very good at showing people the days of the week, right? You know, we take them to Luke and we show, look, you know, here, I can prove to you that the Sabbath is the seventh day because Jesus rose on the first day of the week. What day is that? Sunday, right? And He died on Friday, which is the sixth day of the week. And what day is that? That's the sixth day of the week. That's Good Friday. And so, of course, the Sabbath is the day in between. And we even have to explain to people, when it talks about the sixth day of the week, which is Friday, they call it the preparation day, right? We have to explain, well, you know, that's the preparation, that's the day you prepare for the Sabbath. But what do we typically use the preparation day for? To prepare for all the things we are not going to do on Sabbath, right? We're not going to get gas on Sabbath, so we get gas on Friday. We're not going to do shopping on Sabbath, so we do our shopping on Friday. We're not going to iron our clothes on Sabbath, so we iron our clothes on Friday. And that's good. That's a good way of utilizing the preparation day, right? But do we ever think of the preparation day as a day to prepare for the things we're going to do on Sabbath? See, we always think of the Sabbath as almost like the absence of time. It's a day when we don't do things. But we never think of it as a day that we do things. And so it requires preparation. The Sabbath is sort of like a weekly holiday. And if you have a holiday at your house and you have family coming, do you make plans for the holidays? Of course you do, right? Because if you don't, nothing happens. People don't just automatically come to your house. You have to make plans. You have to order things. And it's same with the Sabbath. And I'm not saying we have to make the Sabbath like Christmas every year. But we do need to plan some and have some ideas about what we're going to be doing on the Sabbath day to make it something. Because otherwise, if we don't, we just slip into sleep when we go home or slip into boredom. And unless we're making plans and preparing, giving ourselves some thoughts about what we're going to do, then it becomes very arduous for us to keep Sabbath. Yes, there's, you know, we have some structured events. We have church, and you know, and that leads us so far. But then what do we do after we get home? And it's not an easy thing. It is a challenge. It is a difficulty. So the question is, what exactly do we do with our newfound freedom? What kind of activities do we do on Sabbath? Well, again, it has to do with getting in a proper mindset for the Sabbath, and then choosing activities that are appropriate, that draw us closer to God. That doesn't mean you justify just anything. Well, I want to go skydiving on Sabbath, and I'm in the air, and God is in the air, so it works out, right? But get in a proper state of mind and start evaluating, looking at things that we can do. Now, here's the challenge. God doesn't tell us specifically what to do. He doesn't give us a lot of ideas of what to do on Sabbath. He tells us a lot of things what we shouldn't do on Sabbath. But He doesn't tell us what to do. You can look through commentaries. You can look through the Bible. He doesn't give us a whole lot of ideas. And people scratch their heads as to why. And I think it has to do with the fact that God knew that this book, this Bible, would exist through thousands of years and numerous cultures. And I think God was saying, I'm clearing off the books for everybody so that you know what not to do. I'm helping you clear off your schedule so that you're not busy. But I'm also giving you creativity as far as using your mind to figure out the best way to connect with God on the Sabbath. I mean, are we not all different? You know, during the week, we all have different ways of doing things. Some people like to read. You know, if they have all the open time in the world, they'll just read. Other people like to jump out of airplanes. Other people like to do different things, right? Some people are more active physically. Some people are more sedentary. That just, we're all different. And I think God gives us the freedom to use our brains to find activities that will draw us closer to Him. But He doesn't give us, you should do this. You should do this specifically. You should do this because it's not going to fit everybody. Yes, it is a day that we engage intellectually. We connect with God. But then the types of activities and the things we do, I think, are open to us if we're in the proper state of mind. And it's a challenge. You know, with our family, we try to find different things to do to make the Sabbath day special. We have a candle lighting service at the beginning and the ending of Sabbath. You know, we read through the 6 days of creation and we light a candle with the kids for every day of creation. And then at the end, the middle candle is the last one we light. It represents the Sabbath candle. So we got these candles lit. And there's a symbolism behind it that we're teaching our children. That this is the day that 6 days we labor, but the seventh day is the day that we rest. And we go to church and we honor God on this day. And then we sing some songs and we have some Jewish CDs sometimes we'll bring out and we'll play those. And the kids will dance and celebrate the Sabbath. If you've ever gone to a Jewish synagogue service, on the Sabbath, after the service is over, they bring out this bread called challah bread. And it's this bread that's made with eggs. It's very light and fluffy, and it's wonderful, and it's fresh. And so they'll go out and they'll say a blessing, and they take the bread, and there's some juice. Usually in the Jewish synagogue, it's fermented wine. But we've done the same type of thing, taking juice and bread on the Sabbath. It's not communion, but it's just a way to celebrate the specialness of the Sabbath. It's something we do. You know, we've actually fallen off of it for a while. But I remember, you know, that was something on Friday afternoon. The kids would get in the car with me, and we'd go to the store to get some special bread for the Sabbath that was coming that night. It was just something to do with the kids. They're like, okay, this is the day we go get the special bread. You know, just something to create a special atmosphere on the Sabbath. Maybe you do Bible board games. Maybe you create some sort of game. Maybe you have a pass to the zoo or whatever, and you go to the zoo or you go for walks. But the challenge there is, those are still activities that we can do the rest of the week. So how is a walk on Sabbath different from the walks you take during the rest of the week? How is going to the zoo, how do you make it an activity you connect with God on the Sabbath? You know, maybe you read through patriarchs and prophets and listen to the description of how creation was marred. And then go through a walk in nature and apply your mind and look at the different things and evaluate. There's different things that we can do. We went to the Kovacs house a couple weeks ago, and she had a scavenger hunt, a Sabbath scavenger hunt for the kids to do. You graciously all gave us the fifth Sabbath off. And so a couple weeks back, we went to Charleston with a couple other families. And so we were at the beach on Sabbath. And we didn't go to church. And so the challenge was, well, how do we use the sun, sand, and the waves and utilize it differently on the Sabbath day, especially when they've been here utilizing the sun, sand, and the waves the other days of the week? And so we racked our brains and we came up with something where we had the children mark out the demarcation and the dimensions of the sanctuary in the sand. And mark it out in the sand with the different pieces of furniture. And teach them the names of them, what the significance was, and what the significance is to us. Of course, we have little children, so we're limited. You have to be more clear and concise. And then we had each of the adults take the children through and have them, quiz them as far as the different components and what it means to them. But see, the thing is that the Sabbath is open with possibilities. If we use our mind, if we engage and we try to connect with God and not just twiddle our thumbs and expect some sort of divine earthquake to happen to break open and show us the things to do on Sabbath. You know, there's different books that have been written, and we've got some of these books that are posted in the library, things that, and I'm sure you've seen some of these things too, and maybe you don't like all the ideas, but you have to use your mind and be creative. So the whole point of the Sabbath is it's a special day. But we need to take our responsibility in honoring the Sabbath day. We need to nurture a thankful and praiseful state of mind. We need to take time to reflect upon how God has been acting in our life and working in our lives. We need to think of the Sabbath as a community, a day of community, a time with our family to appreciate that. And we also need to take time in preparing for what we're going to do on the Sabbath. Treat it as a weekly holiday. And that way, when we get to Sabbath, there's something there. There's something of substance that we have laid out. And it doesn't become just a day of the absence of time that we just slip into sleep or slip into nothing. So I challenge all of you, and it's not an easy challenge, to accept the challenge and say, I'm going to make the Sabbath a day to do something for God, and not a day that's just the absence of time in which we sit around twiddling our thumbs trying to figure out how are we going to make this day special. Utilize this day, prepare for this day, and make the Sabbath a weekly holiday, a day to do something, not just a day not to do something.
1: 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We hope the episode shared today has been uplifting. 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That's 1-800-617-9673. Until next time, remember to keep Jesus, the true word of life, by your side.
2: 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Not comforting news if you're enjoying a season of peace, tranquility, and good experiences, to hear that trials are just around the bend. 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Don't be surprised. Be aware that our enemy Satan is on the loose. Since our God is sovereign, we must prepare ourselves for both blessing and adversity.
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4: This is John MacArthur welcoming you to Portraits of Grace. A few years ago, Grace to You heard from a teenage listener in the Midwest who was exhibiting the right attitude in the face of a terminal illness. That Christian young woman, who by now is with the Lord, accepted her condition with grace and optimism. She wrote, "I love the Lord very much. I feel He is using my condition to work in different people's lives. Please pray with me that He would continue to use me no matter what the outcome." Well, her sentiments were right. In fact, they were right in step with the Scriptures, where the Apostle Paul wrote, "For to me to live is Christ, and to die is gain." What is it that enabled Paul and that young woman to rejoice so? Simply their complete confidence in God. As a portrait of grace, you can count on your obedience to Scripture to give you the same confidence.

0: 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What does God's Word really teach about the rapture, the tribulation, and the Antichrist? Are you ready for the soon return of Jesus Christ? 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
1: The title of today's program is called Two Israels. And before we get into the subject, I want to start out at the very beginning with prayer, because this topic is so big and so hot and so controversial that we have got to ask for the blessing and the leading of God. So if you would like to, bow your head where you are and let's have a prayer. Dear Father, Father God, in the name of your Son, Yeshua, our Lord Jesus Christ, we pray for your blessing upon this program, and may the ears of your people be opened to the message that I have to share with them today. In Jesus' name. Okay, before we get into this topic from the Bible, I want to tell you a little more about myself. In case you haven't noticed, the name Steve Wolberg is definitely a Jewish name. I grew up in Southern California in the Los Angeles area, in a town called Studio City. Many people are very familiar with it. It's right over the hill from Hollywood, and that's where they make a lot of movies. That's where Universal Studios is. I grew up in a warm Jewish home, but it was definitely not religious. We did not read the Bible. We did not pray. In fact, for the first 20 years of my life, there was no prayer and no Bible study at all. As I look back, I do remember a number of Passovers with friends in the area, Jewish friends and relatives, and I remember the blank chair for Elijah, the matzah ball soup, and the horseradish sauce that was very hot. I always hated it. My brother was bar mitzvahed when he was 12, but I never was because it just wasn't something that was impressed upon me by my parents. My sister was with me in the family, and my mother and my father and my aunt. We were all Jewish, but there was no spiritual connection going on. It was purely a social, cultural environment. When I was a teenager, I basically went off the deep end in a life of drugs, alcohol, and teenage wild living. When I was 20 years old, in the providence of God, I began to meet Christians in strange places. And eventually, I picked up a Bible for the first time in my life, and I began to read. Now, it's a long story, and I sometimes do tell my story. I have a different program called From Hollywood to Heaven that I share in my Bible prophecy seminars. But to make a long story short, as I began to read the Bible, I eventually was captivated by reading about what happened to Jesus in the Garden of Gethsemane. And little by little, the Holy Spirit opened my eyes, and he showed me the love of God, and that Jesus was the Jewish Messiah, that he was my Savior, that he was suffering for me, and then finally at the end of his life, when I began to understand his death, this whole revelation of his suffering and of his death, and then his resurrection, it truly changed my life, and I became a believer. I believed in Jesus as my personal Savior. I accepted him into my heart. He changed my life. He forgave my sins, and he delivered me from a life of alcohol and drugs and heavy metal rock and roll and staying out till 4 a.m. and frying my brain with drugs. It's a miracle. My life has completely changed through the grace and the power of Jesus. I am not the same person that I used to be. I can praise God. It's been 22 years since I have touched any alcohol or any drugs, and I don't stay out till 4 a.m. anymore. And not only that, but the Lord has... He has chosen me, and he has called me into an international ministry. I've been to college. I've studied the Bible for years. I've been a teacher. I've been a pastor. I have been an evangelist. I've traveled around the country and overseas holding Bible prophecy seminars in Russia, in Canada, in New Zealand, in Pakistan, in South Africa. And now God has given me a radio ministry. I have a website, and God has just opened up door after door for my ministry as I share the love of Jesus, the truth of Jesus, and especially the prophecies of the Bible. And it has become very clear to me as a Christian, as an author, as a speaker, that when it comes to the subject of Israel, this is as big as it gets. There are Christians all over this planet who sense that we are getting closer to the coming of Jesus, and I am one of them. And what is happening is more and more Christians are looking to the Middle East, they're looking to Israel, they're looking to the Jews. to the concept of a rebuilt Jewish temple, and ultimately toward a fiery Middle East Armageddon. And because I'm Jewish and because I love prophecy, and now I love Jesus, and Jesus revealed the book of Revelation, which is the greatest prophecy book in the Bible, I have done a lot of study on this subject. And I want to share with you in this program what I have come to call the shocking principle of two Israels. And it is eye-opening to discover the principles that I'm going to share with you. Of course, I can't share everything with you that I have studied about, but if you'd like to go on my website, there's a lot more information under Israel in Prophecy. And in fact, also, we have put together a television series called Israel in Prophecy, which is now on video. There's an audio album that goes along with this series, plus I have a book that deals with this topic. So let me just share with you briefly some very eye-opening scriptures. I want to talk about the concept of two Israels. When most people think about Israel, they only think about one Israel in the Middle East. And most Christians today think that that Israel will be the center of Bible prophecy and end time events. Well, I have come to an amazing conclusion. And that is that when you really study the New Testament carefully, there are actually two Israels mentioned in the New Testament. I'm turning my Bible here to Romans chapter 9, verse 6. Paul says here, and I'm reading from the Word of God, quote, he says, "For they are not all Israel which are of Israel." Now here the word Israel is used twice. And Paul is saying they are not all Israel, referring to the Israel of God, which are of Israel, which refers to the literal Jewish nation. Two Israels, just like we have two eyes in our heads and two ears, so there are two Israels in the New Testament. The first Israel we could define and identify is what Paul refers to in 1 Corinthians chapter 10, verse 18, as the Israel of the flesh. Quoting right here, 1 Corinthians 10, 18, Paul says, "Behold, Israel after the flesh." So there is a very definite statement that there is such a thing as an Israel after the flesh. Now, what this means is the Israel after the flesh is an Israel composed of Jewish people who can trace their bloodline back to Abraham. They are genealogically children of Abraham. They are Israel, but yet they're Israel after the flesh, which simply means natural Israel, apart from whether they have faith in Jesus Christ. Now, if we go back to Romans chapter 9, verse 3, Paul again refers to his kinsmen according to the flesh who are Israelites. So there again we have a definite statement that there is an Israel of the flesh. Now I'm going to turn to Galatians, Galatians chapter 6. And in verse 14, Paul wrote, "But God forbid that I should glory save in the cross of our Lord Jesus Christ." And then in verse 15 he said, "For in Christ Jesus neither circumcision," which refers to Jews, "neither circumcision avails anything, nor uncircumcision," which refers to Gentiles or non-Jews. And then he says, "But what counts is a new creature," that what's most important is a person whose heart has been changed. And that's what happened to my heart when I came to believe and understand the love of Jesus Christ. Now in verse 16, Paul goes on, this is Galatians 6:16. He wrote, quote, "And as many as walk according to this rule, peace be upon them and mercy, and upon the Israel of God." So here Paul talks about an Israel of God that is centered in Jesus Christ. So we see in 1 Corinthians 10:18, Paul talks about an Israel of the flesh. And then in chapter 6 of Galatians, verse 16, he talks about an Israel of God. And as we've already seen in Romans 9, verse 6, Paul talked about the two Israels. So there's an Israel of the flesh, and there is an Israel of God. The Israel of the flesh is composed of Jews who are natural descendants of Abraham, and the Israel of God is an Israel that is centered in Jesus Christ, and it is composed of Jews and Gentiles who believe in Jesus. In chapter 3 of Galatians, verse 29, Paul said to Gentiles, he said, "If you be Christ's, then are you Abraham's seed and heirs according to the promise." So even Gentiles can become part of the seed of Abraham through their faith in Jesus. For the first 20 years of my life, I was Jewish, but I was part of the Israel of the flesh. And then when I came to believe in Jesus, then I became part of the Israel of God, centered in Christ. Now here is the multi-billion dollar, red-hot, controversial question of all questions when it comes to prophecy. And this is it. In the book of Revelation, when Revelation talks about Israel and the Battle of Armageddon and these final issues, which Israel is it referring to? Is it talking about the Israel of the flesh, or is it talking about the Israel of God? Now, in my book, I have a book called Exploding the Israel Deception. If you'd like to get this book, you can go onto my website, which is truthleftbehind.com, and you can read about this book. You can read about our Israel in Prophecy television series, and you can do a lot of study on this subject. But in my book, I attempt to prove from the book of Revelation that Revelation is talking about the Israel of God. In Revelation 11, verse 19, it talks about the temple of God, which is in heaven. In Revelation chapter 21, verse 10, it talks about the new Jerusalem that comes down from heaven. In Revelation 3, verse 12, Jesus talks about, again, the temple of God in heaven and about the new Jerusalem. In Revelation chapter 14, verse 1, it talks about people who are standing upon Mount Zion with the Lamb. And in Hebrews chapter 12, verse 22, Paul specifically says that Christian believers in Christ, Jewish believers in Christ, have come to the heavenly Mount Zion and to the new Jerusalem. And so I attempt to prove in my book and in my television series that the book of Revelation is really talking about the temple of God in heaven and the new Jerusalem and the Israel of God that is centered in Jesus Christ. And so it's my deep conviction that when Christians look over to the Middle East and look to the Israel of the flesh and make that Israel the center of prophecy, there is a fundamental New Testament misinterpretation that is taking place. And there's a lot more that I can say about this, and of course we have to study more carefully what the book of Revelation really says, and that's why I invite you to go on my website. But in this program, I just want to bring out the very clear biblical New Testament truth that there are, in fact, two Israels, and to pose the question to you, and that is, which Israel, according to the New Testament, is really the Israel that is the center of end-time Bible prophecy? And as we close this program, I again want to leave you with the words of Paul in Romans chapter 9, verse 6, quote, "For they are not all Israel," referring to the Israel of God centered in Jesus, "which are of Israel," referring to the literal descendants of Abraham, the Jewish nation, which at present is an unbelieving Israel of the flesh. As you study Revelation and as you study Bible prophecy, dear friends, please make sure that you've got the right Israel that is the center of end time events. This is Steve Wahlberg. You've been listening to End Time Insights. I encourage you to keep studying your Bible and to join me again in the days ahead as we study more from the Bible and from the book of Revelation about Jesus, prophecy, the end times, the rapture, the Antichrist, and many other topics to prepare you for the soon return of the Lord Jesus Christ. And as we wait for that great day, may we all walk not according to the flesh and the ways of this world and the ways of sin, but may we walk according to the power and the love and the truth of the Holy Spirit during these final days of the history of this world.
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3: 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Join our hosts, Gary Gibbs and John Bradshaw, speakers for the Amazing Facts Ministry, as they now open the Bible and discuss themes that affect your life today. Stay tuned, because the next 15 minutes will deepen your understanding of God's Word.
0: Hello again, and welcome to Bible Talk. I'm John Bradshaw. With me is Gary Gibbs, and we're talking about the Bible and what the Bible has to say to us where we are today. Gary, lately on Bible Talk, we've been discussing the second coming of Jesus Christ, and we found out some remarkable things. And last time we talked about the tribulation, and you are contending that Christians will not get out early and escape the tribulation. You're basing that on the Bible.
4: In fact, there are a number of texts, John, that support that. You know, Acts 14:22 says that through much tribulation we will enter the kingdom of God. Those who teach that we won't go through the tribulation, they're basically basing their teaching on just a few texts taken out of context.
0: In the Psalms, yea, though I walk through the valley of the shadow of death, doesn't say, yea, though I get taken out of the valley, does it?
4: No, it doesn't.
0: And we have the examples in the book of Daniel of the three Hebrew worthies and Daniel himself, who went through tremendously difficult times which parallel prophetic end time events, and they were not taken out, but God was with them as they went through.
4: And that's how God reveals his power. You know, when Shadrach, Meshach, and Abednego, thrown into the fiery furnace, come out without even their hair singed, without even a smell of smoke on them, that reveals the mighty power of God.
0: So what then about the 7 years of tribulation you hear so much about?
4: You know, John, you do hear a lot about that. Whenever preachers preach about the tribulation, they always talk about the 7-year tribulation. And some of them teach that, you know, the secret rapture will happen at the beginning of the 7 years, and there will be this 7-year period during which the Antichrist rules. Some of them teach what we call a mid-tribulation rapture. So 3.5 years into the tribulation, then the rapture takes place. But you know, if you look at this, you'll never find that the Bible says there's a 7-year period of tribulation. It just talks about the great tribulation that will happen at the end of time.
0: Where in the world then did somebody come up with the idea that the tribulation would be 7 years in duration?
4: Good question. You have to go to Daniel 9 for it. And when you go to Daniel 9, you read about this prophecy called the 70 weeks prophecy. I wish we had time to go into detail about this, but briefly speaking, the 70 weeks prophecy covers 490 years of time from the time of the Jewish captivity when they were returned to their land, all the way down to the time of Jesus and the beginning of the Christian church. Now, what a lot of people do with this 70-week prophecy is they take 69 weeks of it, the first 69 weeks, and during that 69 weeks, it's prophesied that Jesus would come, he would start his ministry, and it takes you down to his baptism. But then, John, it's very interesting. What a lot of people do at that point is they take and they gap the 70th week from the 69th week. Now, 69th week brings you down to 27 AD, right? And so that's the last date they get, the 69 weeks. And then they take the 70th week and they remove it from the 69, and they put it all the way down at the end of time, and they say that 7th week, the 70th week, refers to the Antichrist and how he's going to rule in Jerusalem. It makes no sense at all. I'll tell you why it doesn't make any sense. You don't count 1, 2, 3, 4, 5, and then hold your breath for a long time before you say 6.
0: Oh, that's right.
4: And so God doesn't count 67, 68, 69, and then hold his breath for 2,000 years and then say 70th. The 70th week comes in succession right after 69.
0: Well, if you look at that 70th week, let's look at that verse, that one verse, a little closely. It talks about he will confirm the covenant with many for 1 week. Who's confirming a covenant?
4: Now, you're there in Daniel 9, verse 27.
0: Right.
4: And I believe you have to go back to 26, because it says, after 62 weeks, Messiah will be cut off, but not for himself. And the people, the prince that shall come, shall destroy the city and the sanctuary, and the end thereof shall be with a flood. Now, this is referring to Jesus. He's the Messiah, the prince, isn't it?
0: Sure.
4: And it's telling us here that after Jesus was baptized, at the end of the 69 weeks in 27 AD, he would also be cut off. That refers to his crucifixion. And in verse 27, it comes back to that. It says, he will confirm the covenant with many for 1 week. And a lot of people say, well, that's the Antichrist. Well, no, it's not. The Antichrist is never mentioned in these verses. There's only one entity mentioned, and that is Messiah the Prince in verse 25.
5: I think you'll find, too, there's only one covenant mentioned in the Bible, and I don't know anywhere in the Bible where the Antichrist has a covenant with anyone. Isn't the covenant between God and his people?
4: That's right. And here Jesus is trying to confirm the covenant with his people at this point, the Jews. He's giving them one last chance to fulfill their calling as his people. But it says, in the midst of the week, he'll cause sacrifice and oblation to cease.
5: Now, of course, you've heard this said that the sacrificial system's going to be reintroduced and something's going to happen to bring an end to that.
4: Yeah, but you know, when you look at this, this is one of the most fascinating prophecies to prove who Jesus was, that he was indeed the Messiah. Jesus knew at the age of 12 who he was. He told his parents when they lost him in the temple there for 3 days, he said, "Must I not be about my Father's business?" But then he went back home and he submitted himself to his parents for the next 18 years. But then according to Luke chapter 3, when it came to 27 AD, he went forward and began his public ministry. And what he preached in Mark 1 verse 15, it tells us he preached, "The time is fulfilled. The kingdom of heaven is at hand." He was preaching prophetic time. He was preaching Daniel chapter 9. Well, just like Jesus knew when he was to begin his public ministry in 27 AD, at the end of the 69 weeks, he also knew how long he was to minister and when he would die. John, they tried to kill him. The Jews tried to kill him numerous times before 31 AD. But he would not allow himself to be killed. And you can trace this through the book of John, from John 7 and on. But when it came his time to die, he said he knew his time had arrived. I believe that's John 13, like verse 3. When that time came, he went and he allowed himself to be killed. How did he know what time he was to die? 3.5 years after his baptism, the same prophecy that told him when to be baptized, Daniel 9, also told him when to die. And it's right here in this phrase, "In the midst of the week, he will cause sacrifice and oblation to cease."
5: And Jesus brought an end to the sacrificial system when he died on the cross. The veil and the temple, the Bible says in Mark 15, was rent in twain, right? From top to bottom, torn in two.
4: That's right. In fact, you can read in Jewish history and tradition, they even say that the Passover lamb that they were slaying right at that moment, because of the tearing of the temple, such a traumatic event, the priest dropped his knife and the lamb ran away. Because the true Lamb of God, Jesus, was dying out there on Calvary.
5: So the sacrificial system, we know it has ended. We don't need to be looking to it to be reintroduced and done away with again. It's done. It's gone. Jesus, the true Lamb, has come.
4: That's right. Now, this takes you to 3.5 years left in the 70th week. And that time was for the Jews to look back and see that Jesus indeed was the Messiah, that he had fulfilled all the prophecies concerning his life, and that he'd fulfilled the prophecies concerning his death. This was to give them an opportunity to repent and fulfill their calling as God's people. And so the disciples were instructed to not to go out to the Gentiles, but to stay in Jerusalem, stay in Israel, and preach the gospel to them. But then you come down 3.5 years in Acts 6 and 7, they finally reject the message by stoning Stephen, and they start persecuting the other disciples. And with that, the gospel goes to the Gentiles. That is the end of the 70-week.
5: Now, a lot of people have been teaching, and I guess some believe it because they've been taught it, that these last day prophecies hang upon what happens in Israel, and we need to be looking to the Jews. But this prophecy in Daniel 9 teaches us that the nation of Israel, as far as being God's people goes, well, they've had their shot at that. They've had their moment.
4: Yeah, and if you gap the 70th week, you don't catch that truth. If you put the 70th week way down at the end of time, you don't even see what God was trying to do with Israel at that stage of their history.
5: So what has Israel got to do with it now? What role do the Jews, the literal Jews, have in all of this?
4: Well, in Matthew 21, Jesus told them, He gives a parable about a stone that was set aside during the building of the temple. It's actually a true story, in fact. And he uses it as a metaphor for what's going to happen with Israel. And I'm just going to bring it down to verse 43, the bottom line. He tells the Jews, he says, "Therefore say I unto you, the kingdom of heaven will be taken from you and given to a nation, bringing forth the fruits thereof." And so Jesus warned them, if you don't repent, if you don't follow me, if you don't fulfill your mission as my people, I'm going to take the kingdom of God from you and give it to a people who will fulfill the calling for my people and my kingdom.
5: If you read the New Testament, that sentiment is projected and portrayed many, many times. I believe just two chapters later in Matthew chapter 23, Jesus pretty well said the same thing. You know, there was one time when he cleansed the temple and he said, you've turned my father's house into a den of thieves.
4: Mm-hmm.
5: But what did he say in Matthew chapter 23 and verse 38? He didn't say my father's house anymore. He said, behold, your house is left unto you desolate. This is not God's house now. This is your house. God has left the building.
4: Yeah. In fact, you go over to 1 Peter chapter 2. The kingdom of God will be taken from you and given to a nation, bringing forth the fruits thereof. And remember Jesus there in Matthew 21 was using the story about the rejected stone. Peter picks that up in 1 Peter 2. And he says, you know, this stone that was misplaced represents Christ. And then he brings it down in verse 9 and he says, but you are a chosen generation. And he's talking to Gentile believers now. You are a royal priesthood, a holy nation, a peculiar people, that you should show forth the praises of him who's called you out of darkness into marvelous light, which in time past were not the people of God, but are now the people of God.
5: So if the nation of Israel, the literal nation of Israel, don't really play into God's end time prophetic scenario, who are God's Jews today that the Bible talks about?
4: It's anyone who accepts Jesus Christ as their Lord and Savior. Matthew 2:28 through 29, excuse me, Romans 2:28 and 29 tells us that the true Jew is not the one who's circumcised in the flesh, but the one who has cut off sin out of their heart. Galatians 3:28 and 29 says, they are Abraham's seed who have accepted Christ and been baptized into Christ. So, when the Bible talks about the Israel of God in the last day prophecies, it's referring to the church of God, John. That's what the Bible is really talking about.
5: Spiritual Jews, in other words.
4: Spiritual Israel, that's correct.
5: And that spiritual Israel can be anyone at all, you're saying, who has accepted Jesus Christ as Lord and Savior.
4: That's correct.
5: Somebody wants to accept Jesus in their heart right now. What do you say to them?
4: They need to give their life to Christ. You know, the circumcision is used an example of doing that. We need to cut off the old sinful self. We need to come to Christ and say, Lord, I can't save myself, but you can. Here, take my sin, take it to the cross, put it to death, and give me a new life in Jesus Christ.
5: Friend, as you pray that prayer, know that Jesus will work the miracle of salvation in your heart. We're so glad you've chosen to join us today. We look forward to seeing you next time. More tremendous Bible truth to discuss right here on Bible Talk.

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2: Except the Lord build the house, they labor in vain that build it. Except the Lord keep the city, the watchman waketh but in vain. It is vain for you to rise up early, to sit up late, to eat the bread of sorrows, for so he giveth his beloved sleep. Lo, children are an heritage of the Lord, and the fruit of the womb is his reward. As arrows are in the hand of a mighty man, so are children of the youth. Happy is the man that hath his quiver full of them. They shall not be ashamed, but they shall speak with the enemies in the gate.
3: That which is born of the flesh is flesh, and that which is born of the Spirit is spirit.
4: For if ye forgive men their trespasses, your heavenly Father will also forgive you.
5: Has life been dragging you down with fears of the future? Do you have a Bible question that you haven't been able to find an answer to? Or maybe a death or divorce has broken your family? If so, we would love to pray, answer your questions, or study with you. 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
7: You can hear Christina's laugh from across the room. 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But for over 30 years, her radiant smile was overshadowed by a growing facial tumor. Surgery was never an option for the hardworking farming family, so Christina learned to live with the pain, trusting God to give her peace and strength. When she heard about Mercy Ships, she could hardly believe it. A free surgery to remove the tumor that had been part of her life for decades? She took the chance and traveled to the ship, praying that healing would be possible and that her long-held hope would not be in vain. Finally, the day arrived. After several hours of surgery, the tumor was gone. When she saw her reflection for the first time, she beamed. "Look at me. My family will not believe it." Her laughter, once accompanied by a burden, is now filled with a newfound freedom. We're following the 2,000-year-old model of Jesus, bringing hope and healing to the world's forgotten poor.
8: Now a look at your morning weather on Janesville Christian Talk Radio. Sunny today with a high near 81 and lows around 60. Partly sunny with thunderstorms tomorrow with a high of 80 and lows around 67. For your Tuesday, thunderstorms with a high near 83 and lows around 67. And for Wednesday, partly sunny, with thunderstorms with a high near 80 and lows around 65. That's your morning weather on Janesville Christian Talk Radio.
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12: Our subject tonight, Babylon Rising, Revelations, Antichrist. Some years ago, I was out visiting, and I was making a pastoral visit, And I visited in a home, and when I walked in the living room, they were transfixed looking at the television set. I was trying to get a word in edgewise, you know, but they were fixed. And then soon I was watching it. And I was fixed. It was a TV program, where there were three contestants. And there was an expert panel. And these three contestants introduced themselves as the same person. And the panel had to figure out, by asking intelligent questions, who was the real Mr. Jones. And before you know it, I was so captured by it because I wanted to know, and I'm trying to figure it out, and you know, I'm brilliant. And I said, contestant number one. It was number three. I mean, I was so far off. But you know, this is about the situation that you and I find ourselves today concerning the future. The events that work in the future. I mean, every evangelical book that comes out now on the Antichrist, it's someone else. Have you noticed that? I mean, if God is right and God is true and God is knowledge and the Bible is true, then it should be easy to understand. But with every new leader, there's a new Antichrist. With every new nation that becomes a superpower, there's a new Antichrist nation. Well, we want to look at the Bible, what it says about. There's some wild predictions out there. I mean, really wild predictions. Someone said Antichrist is a super person to come upon the scene in the near future. Whatever that means. Antichrist is someone already born, growing up in the Middle East. I heard that one. That was Gene Dixon, by the way. Someone said Antichrist is some super Jewish person from the tribe of Dan. By the way, there is no longer any tribe called Dan. But the question is, just who is the Antichrist? The question we have to ask is, just why is the Antichrist? And the question we have to ask, just what is the Antichrist? What is the Antichrist? And so we turn to the Word of God. In fact, I believe it's important for us to understand who the Antichrist is, because the Bible says he will be the final deception. He will deceive the nations. And we want to be ready for that. We don't want to be deceived. So we want to know who the Antichrist is. Now, the Antichrist must be important because much of the Epistle of John is given over to the Antichrist. In fact, Revelation speaks about the Antichrist and his deception and his influence on religion and on the theology or the doctrine of religion in the last days, and how he will deceive the nations and deceive not only the nations but deceive the church of today. He's at work already at every level of society and our culture. I mean, this Antichrist is as real as Christ himself. I mean, he's a terrible personification of all that is evil in our world. He is at work in every level of society and every level of culture. I mean, he's entered legislative halls. I mean, he's entered classrooms. He's entered, knocked on the doors of our churches and climbed up into our pulpits and climbed into our television sets. He's entered our lives through our senses of touch, sound, sight, smell, and taste. He is the counter of all that is true, and yet he teaches at the every

Bible together. I first want to turn to Ephesians to show you how deceptive this power is. We wrestle not against flesh and blood, but against principalities, against powers, against the rulers of the darkness of this world, against spiritual wickedness in high places. He goes on to say, notice, he says that according to the Bible, the Antichrist is a tyrant. The Antichrist is an imposter. The Antichrist is a diabolical dictator. The Antichrist is enemy of God and the enemy of God's people. The Antichrist is a murderer, a liar, and a miracle maker. All in one. He tells you one thing and he means another. He tells you you're beautiful when you're ugly. He tells you you're ugly when you're beautiful. I mean, you can't believe a word that he says. And we need to understand that because that's how serious it is what we talk about tonight. According to the Bible, we find all these things. In the book of Revelation, the Antichrist makes a final attack, a final assault. And that final assault is not in the world. It's not against the worldling. It's against the church. It's the final attack against the remnant of God. That is made clear in Revelation chapter 12 and chapter 18. Now, it reminds me of the Greek legend. You probably heard about it. The Trojan Horse. I mean, John Bradshaw, in one of his books, tells about it. I borrowed it from him. Well, no, I stole it from him. But I'm sure before his life ends, he's going to steal a lot from me, all right? But anyway, I thought it was great because I thought it really illustrated the truth. You see, you remember the legend that Trojan War began after Helen, the wife of the king of Sparta, left him to be with a man named Paris to the city of Troy. The expedition to avenge the Spartan king was unsuccessful. So the Greek warriors got together, sailed to Troy in 1,000 ships. And the siege against Troy lasted 10 years. And they didn't get anywhere. No progress. 9 years, no progress. But then they got an idea. Trickery. Deception. They would build a Trojan horse. And that horse, it was hollow inside, it was wooden, and it was filled with armed warriors outside the city. A Greek spy by the name of Sinon, he persuaded the Trojans that this horse was miraculous, that this horse would bless their city, that if they could put this horse in their city, I mean, they would be invincible. I mean, they believed it. And so they wheeled in the Trojan horse, locked the city gates, and there was the Trojan horse in the city of Troy. When night came, Sinon opened the back of the horse and came out the soldiers, overcame the guards, threw open the gates, and the soldiers came in and destroyed the city. Wow. It seems so harmless. But did such a great damage. The Bible talks about a Trojan horse in Revelation 13. I mean, the devil's plan to lull the world into sleep and false sense of security and prepare the way for his final deadly attack. And he's going to work in these last days. Deception at a cosmic level. Deception at a human level. He will use political religious power and leaders and a political confederacy in the last days of man that will seek to unite the whole world under the remnant of Revelation. And with that background, let's turn our attention to the Bible's description of Antichrist. But I'm going to ask you to do one thing. I want you to push out all that you've heard. Just make yourself available to what God wants to say to you from his word tonight. And then you come to the conclusion. All right? Try to empty that and try to just think of what the Word of God says. Let's see if the Word of God is reasonable. Remember, it doesn't matter what I say about Antichrist. I've tried to uphold what? Here every night. Come on. Hey, what? The Bible? Come on. Is that? Let me see your hands. Have I been preaching the Bible and the Bible only? All right? Great. All right. I want that to be true. Those of you who come every night know that we've been preaching the Bible. Remember, it doesn't matter what the radio evangelist says, or what your pastor even says. It only matters what the Word of God says, what the Bible says. And there should be enough proof

for us to understand, for us to see. In fact, let's go to the Bible. Let's go here to the first epistle of John, chapter 2, verse 18. Many people think the Antichrist is mentioned a lot in Daniel. It's mentioned. Many think it's mentioned a lot in Revelation. It's mentioned. But where it really is mentioned, where it's developed expositionally or exegetically, which means step by step, is there in the epistle of John. In 1 John 2, verse 18, it says, "Little children, it is the last time, and as you've heard, the Antichrist shall come." Remember, we talked about that, the gap theory. If you were in our class in the morning, we talked about it. "Shall come. Even now are there many Antichrists, whereby we know that it is the last time." That it is the last time. Notice the characteristics of Antichrist principle of understanding is the context words used. Use of the words or word. If you look closely at the passage, you will notice that the word Antichrist is used sometimes singularly in the single sense, tense. So in other words, when it says Antichrist, it speaks in the singular tense. Well, we want to know what it means, Antichrist, singular. Then it says about the Antichrist, plural. And so we say, well, here's the Antichrist, then there the Antichrists, and then finally in 1 John, it says, not only is there the Antichrist, not only are there Antichrists, plural, but he says, there is the spirit of the Antichrist. So we need to look at those three things tonight. We need to look at the Antichrist singular. We need to look at the Antichrist plural. We need to look at the Antichrist in the spirit of the Antichrist. Now, that's why it's significant. Antichrist is sometimes used singular. When it's used singular, it refers to him who has been at enmity to Christ before the worlds were made. You see, Antichrist was there the angel warrior who was called Son of the Morning, who was one of the angels of heaven, who was there leading the choirs of heaven, who was there equal to all angels. He was in heaven. His name was Lucifer, Son of the Morning. He was the great singer, there and the great leader of music, until pride came into his heart, until there came within his soul, he wanted to be like God. How comes deception? I want to be like God. I'm going to tell the other angels I'm God. And the other angels are going to believe this deception. And this is how the great controversy began. This is how the battle began, there in the very courts of heaven. Amen. The Antichrist was there in the beginning. It was war. The weapon was deception. The angel warrior sought to control heaven. It refers to Satan and all his works, for he is the ruler of the darkness of this world. Look at this. The Word of God. Use of the words. First of all, singular tense. Antichrist. Secondly, Antichrist. And then finally, thirdly, the spirit of Antichrist. Antichrist, when used singular, what? Refers to the one who was at enmity to Christ from the very beginning. He started the war in heaven. And later he was cast out. Remember, he was cast out to this earth. There came the struggle. He had attached himself to this earth. God was continually creating worlds. God was continually creating places to dwell. And there he created human beings. He created them from the dust of the earth. And they were tested. They had free will. Just as the angels had free will. Just as Son of the Morning had free will. Just as the angel of the choirs of heaven had free will. He chose to sin. He chose rebellion against God. And there, even in the kingdom of heaven, he, the dark angel of all. And then in 1 John 2, 14, 18, and 22, it says, "I have written unto you, fathers, because you've known him that is from the beginning." Antichrist is from the beginning, not at the end, not in the last day. The Antichrist is in the beginning. Even before the words of John were written from Patmos, he says, he was in the beginning. "I have written unto you, young man, because ye are strong, and the word of God abideth in you, and ye have overcome the wicked one." Now notice he used that word. He is the wicked one. "Little children, it is the last time. And as ye heard, the Antichrist shall come. Even now are there many Antichrists." Many Antichrists.
whereby we know that it's the last time. Who is a liar but he that denieth that Jesus is Christ? He is Antichrist, that denieth the Father and the Son. Who is the wicked one? It's none other than Satan himself. Listen, 1 John 3:8, this is the whole exposition of the passage concerning with the Antichrist. He that committeth sin is of the devil, for the devil sinneth from the beginning. Who is he? The devil, the wicked one. For this purpose the Son of God was manifested, that he might destroy the works of the devil. My dear friend, the great enemy of mankind, the great enemy of you and me, is the devil. Never forget it. He is the power, the all power behind our sinning. He is the power behind our deception. He is the power behind our weakness. And he is the assaulting one here in 1 John chapter 3:8. He is Antichrist when it's singular tense. No one else. He sins from the beginning. Who's that? Satan. He's an angel warrior. Who's that? Satan. And that's why in Revelation, or 1 John 4:3, and every spirit that confesseth not Jesus Christ is come in the flesh is not of God. This is the spirit of Antichrist. So he says there's the Antichrist, there's the Antichrist, and there's the spirit of Antichrist. I hope to show you what the Antichrist and the Antichrist saw and what the spirit of Antichrist is in the church. In the church. So let's go to the Word of God together. All right? 1 John 4:3, wherefore ye've heard that it should come, and even now already it is in the world. You see, most evangelicals and most people today, prophetic preachers today, tell us the Antichrist is going to come down at the end of time. You see, that is the very deception that Satan is wanting you to believe. He wants you to relax, chill out. It's not here. It will come. No, it's here. Sit up. Look up. It's here. And so they tell you, well, it's way down at the end of time. I mean, but he says, no. God says, no, it's already here. The Antichrist. So we need to be ready at all times for the deception of this, the Antichrist. John 8:44, ye are of your father the devil, and the lust of your father ye will do. He was a murderer from the beginning and abode not. He abode not in the truth, the Bible tells us about, because there is no truth in him. When he speaketh a lie, he speaketh of his own, for he is a liar and the father of it. You can't believe a word he says. You can't believe a word he says. Then again, we have this warrior angel. We have this warrior angel. Now notice, and there was war in heaven. Michael and his angels fought against the dragon. The dragon fought as his angels. This is where sin first began. This was there the beginning of the Antichrist, the one who is against Christ. Antichrist is the one who is against Christ. And who was first against Christ? It was the angel, the choirs of heaven. Wow. Something for us to think about. He prevailed not, neither was there place found any more in heaven. Notice the Bible says, and any more in heaven. And the great dragon, who? Satan. Now the dragon, he's cast out. The old serpent, he's cast out. Notice the downfall of Lucifer from an angel to a dragon to the serpent to the one who deceives us. And he's cast out of heaven. He's cast out. And the Bible says the angels were cast out with him. By the way, 1/3 of the heavenly host sinned. 1/3 of the heavenly host followed Satan. They were so deceived by Satan. They were so deceived by what he said. And he said, come with me and I'm going to be like God. I will be like God. You will be with me. And he was cast out. You see, sin cannot be in the presence of Jesus. Hey, listen to me. God is going to take away your sin. He's going to cleanse you of your sin. So you can be in the presence of Jesus. He's going to cleanse you of your sins. So when he comes in glory, you'll be able to look up and say, lo, this is my God. He has saved us. He has saved us. Now there will be and has been the Antichrist from the very beginning.
And that's what the Bible says. How art thou fallen from heaven, O Lucifer, son of the morning? How art thou cast down to the ground, which didst weaken the nations? For thou hast said in thy heart, I will ascend into the, what? Into heaven. I will do what? I will exalt my throne above the stars of God. I will sit also upon the mount of the congregation in the sides of the north. I will ascend above the heights of the cloud. I will be like the Most High. There is the first deception. Follow me, because I am God. Follow me because I'm the spokesman for God. Follow me because my decisions are equal to God. Follow me. And we've been following him ever since. Ever since. He's born to war with Christ from the very beginning. No child born in the Middle East here. No future any Christ there. But he has been, he is, and he will be there till the end when God will finally crush him under his foot. He was there. My Bible says he was there in the past. He was there in heaven. He was there in the present. And he will be there in the near future. The Antichrist. And who is he? The Bible says in Revelation 20 that he is a deceiver. Who is he? The Bible says he is the prince of this world. Who is he? The Bible says he's the destroyer. Revelation 9:11. Who is he? He's the tempter. Matthew 4 verse 3. Who is he? The Bible teaches us who he is. He is sitting on the throne. By the way, that's Revelation 2 verse 13. This is Antichrist. He says, who is he? He's the man of sin. Who is he? He's the son of perdition. That's, by the way, he is son of perdition. He is Lucifer. He is Satan. He is Beelzebub. He is the one who is at enmity and anti-Christ. So watch out for him. He's no somebody in a little red suit with a pitchfork. He could be a beautiful angel revealing himself to you. The only safe God is the Word of God. Because when he comes in that deception, when he comes in the very form of Jesus, which he will, the Bible says, you won't be, the miracles he'll perform, great miracles and signs and wonders and people will follow him. I mean, there's the Christ. No, that is the Antichrist. So close to the real. The counterfeit. When you look for a counterfeit bill, when they teach people to watch for counterfeit bills, they get the real bill. You know the fake by the real. Come on now. You know, amen. You know the fake by the real. And Jesus is. Jesus is the real. He's the real one. Antichrist, who is he? He's the author and originator. He is the author and originator of sin. Who is he? He is the one who caused sickness and pain and death. Who is he? I'm revealing who he is. He is the accuser of the believer before God. Revelation 12, verse 10. Satan has always been against Christ. From times past till this very day and to the very future. Until Christ destroys Satan. By the way, you need to come tomorrow, in the morning when I have here in Ovens Auditorium. And I talk about the millennium and the reward of the wicked. I mean, he's the father of deception. There are battles in the sky. I mean, intrigue in high places. I mean, heaven is the battleground. The universe is conquered. The warrior gathers his armies from the angelic hosts of the past. Wow, war in heaven. Angel, son of morning, is now prince of darkness. How can it happen? How can an angel become a devil? Choice. Choice. What you choose. To make choices. Some of the people watching on television around the world, you've been listening to these messages, you need to make a choice, either for Christ or for Antichrist. And that's God making it available to you. I remember I was preaching somewhere in the north, and one of the cities, and a woman came up to me after. She says, Halverson, I wish I never met you. Couldn't you imagine? I'm such a nice guy. I mean, you really should meet me. But I said, why? She said, well, you taught me everything I didn't believe. And everything I believe wasn't what was true. And now you got me in a corner. I said, no,
The Bible has given you a way of escape. Better be a person walking alone than following a crowd in the wrong direction. That's why the Bible is given to us. Well, brother, I know you said I see it in the Bible, but I better run and ask my minister. What is he going to give you that the Bible can't give you? Oh, I got to run to my priest. What does the priest know? For 2,000, for...

1,000 years, he's been teaching things that you know is not true. So what am I going to go to the one who teaches me that's not true to find out what's true? I tried that. I went to my minister. I said to him, Pastor, I said, I've just discovered that Saturday was Sunday. He said, what do you mean? I said, well, I was reading the Bible. I'd just become a Christian, a born-again Christian. He was very happy for that. And he said, what do you mean? I said, well, I discovered from the reading of the Bible that Saturday is the Sabbath of the Lord thy God. And I went to him. And he said, oh, it doesn't matter. Why should I have to go to someone who says it doesn't matter when I could go to God who says it matter? Now, if God says it matter and he says it doesn't matter, who am I going to listen to, God or man? That is the issue. That's the issue. God or man? Now, the Antichrist, singular. But secondly, follow me carefully. Secondly, the Antichrist, plural. Now, there's significance here. In fact, when you see it, Antichrist, in the plural sense, it's about all who align themselves with Satan. You see, it's been used to persecute the people of God from the beginning, down through the centuries. Sometimes even using the very name of Christian, the very name of Christ, coming in the name of Christ to persecute, to burn Huss and Jerome, to burn the reformers in the name of Christ. 50 million people, 50 million Protestants were burned at the stake and persecuted to death and thrown to the lion in the name of Christ. Wow. I mean, history reveals the fact. History reveals the fact. Listen to me. Revelation 13, he worships Satan. By the way, on Sunday night, I'm going to make that clear. You don't want to miss it. You can't fully understand this without understanding that. And you won't understand that unless you understand this. And you won't understand this until you understand that. Now, I made that clear as mud. But whatever you do, you be here, okay? Sunday night. I know you want to watch a football game. Forget it. Your team will win. By the way, I was in Nebraska. Nebraska idolizes Nebraska. And I was having meetings in there. Nebraska was playing a very important game in Lincoln, Nebraska. And I was preaching in Lincoln, Nebraska. And I said, if you don't come tonight, in fact, I even changed the day so they could at least, you know, watch a little of it. I said, if you don't come, your team will lose. But if you come, and I'm going to watch for you, you come, I'm going to pray they win. They all showed up that night. And they won. Hallelujah. All right, so you tell me who they are and I'll pray for them. I have to pray two prayers for the New York Giants. I'm a New Yorker. What can I say? What can I say? And so what does history reveal? What does history reveal to us? Let's go to history. Let's go see. Many will say to me in that day, Lord, Lord, have we not prophesied in thy name? And thy name have cast out devils. So it doesn't matter if he speaks in the name of Christ or uses the name of Christ. That doesn't necessarily mean that he's a follower of Christ. He may be a follower of the Antichrist, not realizing it. I don't think he wakes up in the morning and says, I want to follow Antichrist. But the decisions we make about God and about the Bible and about what the Bible says, that is what makes us whether we are followers of the Antichrist. Now notice, he says this. He says, and in thy name done many wonderful works, and then I'll profess unto them what? I never knew you. Depart from me, ye that work iniquity. Wow. But Lord, have we not done these miracles in your name? Have we not done these great holy meetings in your name? Have we not brought thousands and thousands to come worship you in your name? Jesus says, depart from me. I know you're not. I know you're not. How can that happen, friend? How can that happen? For the mystery of iniquity, this is how it happens. Excuse me. For the mystery of iniquity doth already work. Only who now letteth will let
until he be taken out of the way, and then shall the wicked be revealed, and the Lord shall consume with what? The spirit of his mouth, and shall destroy with the brightness of his coming. Wow, that's serious, isn't it, friend? I mean, that is really serious. That's serious. The Antichrist were there. Listen to me now. They were there at Ephesus. The Antichrist was at Ephesus in the Nicolaitans. They had lost their first love of the gospel. They were there, the Antichrist, at Smyrna, in the synagogue of Satan. They were there at Pergamos and Thyatira and Laodicea. Read the first two, three chapters of the book of Revelation. They were there at Laodicea. The spirit and the influence of the Laodiceans were the spirit of the Antichrist. Down through the centuries, listen to me, down through the centuries, the Antichrist were at work in the church. And why not? Where else would Satan work? And why not? Why wouldn't he want to deceive the church? He already has the world, so he's going to deceive the church. Watch. Hey, don't believe anything you see, anything you hear. Look at the Word. And the Word tells you who he is. Stay away. Stay away. They were there. You see, they down to the centuries, the Antichrist at work in the church. And why not? Antediluvian world, pagan and perverse. So much of the judgment came and fell upon them without mercy. The days at Carmel, there was the apostasy of Balaam. And the days of dark rule of the kings and the judges. Christianity felt the onslaughts of Antichrist, defiling it with traditions and false doctrines and paganizing the church, and it became the Antichrist. They created the dark age. And the Christian church was baptized into paganism and theologized truth away. They left their first love. Listen, leave your first love and you're in a dangerous place. He'll suck you out of the church faster than you can turn around. Forsake your first love, and he'll pull you away from Christ faster than you can. And this is what happened. You see, they did their best to make non-effect the efficacy of the cross. They tried to pull away the gospel from the church and the grace of God and the wonderful teachings of God's grace and love. And they made God mean and tough and stern. They were the antichrists. False prophets and priests and yea, popes. At one time, three popes called claiming to be a pope. And all claiming absolute authority and power from Christ. Down through the dark ages, listen to me, the church was corrupted. Leaders that had no right to lead. Theology of corruption. John outlines not only the political stance of Antichrist in Revelation, but the theological corruption caused by the Antichrist. I mean, it was doctrinally corrupt. It was doctrinally correct. When you find, first of all, they denied the deity of Christ. They tried to make Christ so human. He was no more than a man wrapped in divinity. Listen to me. He was God of every gods. Listen to me. He was the God of every gods. He was deity. He was the Son of God, not less than the Father. He was equal to the Father. He was equal in every sense. And when they denied that, there came a schism in the church. When John, listen to this. Who is a liar? But he denieth Jesus is Christ. He is the Antichrist that denieth the Father and the Son. What is he saying here? He that denies the Trinity, the Father, Son, and the Holy Spirit is in here too. If he denies the Father, Son, and Holy Spirit, he is Antichrist. I'm not saying that. John is saying that. And we have a lot of them running around. Running around. I take claiming even the very name of Christ, yet deceptively teaching contrary to Christ, deceiving through miracles and signs and wonders and false tongues and all this. I mean, listen, and yet denying the very truth of the Word of God. Listen to me, friend. It's not how high you jump or how loud you shout. It's how straight you walk.
Amen. Give God praise tonight. Give God praise. Denying the truth. Corrupting the Christian message. I mean, listen to me. Deceiving the multitudes with great signs and wonders and miracles. Revelation 13. And I'm going to reveal that on Sunday night. The real beast of Revelation. The real mark in that beast. For centuries, the tyrannical hands of despotic systems had raged in the old world a war against Christ. We call those days the Dark Ages. Read it sometime. I mean, they were there, civil and religious power forging its chains on the conscience, telling the world, using the state to enforce its dogmas, using the state to enforce its doctrine, using its state to make them pray to the leader, to pray to the hierarchy, to bow before the hierarchy. They forced them in chains. I wonder why we call it the Dark Ages. He changed the laws. And I'm going to show you that on Sunday night. He admits it. He thought to change times and laws, and soon the Sabbath was cast out. And I mean, some of the things that were so important to Christians, baptism by immersion, that was thrown out. And the idea that God would destroy the wicked. By the way, I'm going to talk on that. Destroy the wicked, listen to me. And all they came up with hell and Gehenna. And, I mean, they came up with all these ideas of limbo and purgatory. And not in the Word of God at all. Absolution. You could pay your way into heaven. That's why Martin Luther stood against it. That's why Martin Luther, a monk, went up against the wall and hammered his theses on the wall and rebelled against Rome, rebelled against that darkness, rebelled against that persecution. And there was Huss and Jerome and Wycliffe, and I mean, ecumenicity denies freedom of religion and minority. They were the Antichrist. In the last days, they will manifest themselves again in a triple alliance. And occult, fallen modernistic, humanistic, secularistic, pagan Protestantism, and fallen faithless Romanism. And we will see more and more corrupt evangelists parlaying for the most money, the biggest kingdoms, and the Messiah complex. I have nothing to do with your spiritual. I can share with you the Word of God, but only Christ can make you spiritual. Amen. Only Jesus Christ can do for you what you need for your heart. I can't do it for you. I can't. I can uphold the Word of God. I can preach the truth of God, but I can't in any way make you spiritual. Only God can do that. Amen. Don't place your faith in people. Amen. Place it in God. Listen to me carefully. The last days we'll see a resurgence of the triple alliance. We will speak about it in the mark of the beast. This one thing I know, and that is this triple alliance will take control of government, of churches, of seminaries, and of the whole culture. And John here in the epistle warns us against Antichrist, against the Antichrists, which are many, and the spirit of Antichrist. Now, I know when I speak on this, some of you will be disturbed. That's all right. Because the spirit of Antichrist is not out there. The spirit of Antichrist is in the church that claims Christ. Yeah, men and women in the last days will be devil inspired. Look around you. Every year, every week, every day, the spirit of Antichrist. I mean, listen to talk shows. They always defend evil against good. Have you heard them? I mean, they make fun and ridicule spiritual people and honesty and morality. They hate it. Talk about purity. Try to teach your teenagers purity. Try to teach them family values. I mean, whoa, they don't want to hear nothing about that. Not at all. I mean, they preach on and on, but they don't want to really hear the talk shows. But that's the spirit of the Antichrist. That's the spirit of dishonesty and juvenile crime and teenage murders and white supremacy and skinheads and punkers and rock stars that promote immorality and drug culture. Now, I know you like pretty little sermons with bubbling brooks, but we are at the last time. Amen. They try to ghettoize our children. Come on now. Walk down the street with their britches down. Come on now. God.
God saved me from prison. I'm not going back. Glorifying violence, immorality, drugs, hate. That is the spirit of Antichrist. Music with mixed messages and disconnected messages of hell. To hate babies, get high. Lyrics written in hell. And they sing it. And they claim to be Christ's. And they claim to be saved. Saved for what? We wonder why our culture is corrupt. Our world is doomed. It's the Spirit of Christ everywhere. Today we hear a lot about meaningful relationships. Shallow thought short the relationship. Listen to me, friend. God wants you to be happy. God wants you to come together. God wants to make you one. Just as He wants to make you one in Christ, He wants to make you one. He says He loves the family. I've been married 56 years. That camera's in my way. My girl's sitting over there. Listen to me. You think God didn't mean her for me? That I found more joy by being faithful to her and her faith? I don't have to go on a trip and worry where she's going to be. And I don't have to go on, and she don't have to go on a trip and I wonder where she's going to be. Oh, but we're soulmates. He has a red car, I have a red car, we have something in common, let's live together. No, that's not soulmate. You want to know what a soulmate is? He prays with you. That's a soulmate. Goes to church with you. That's a soulmate. Gives God testimony. That's a soulmate. I mean, come on now. Come on now. Drug culture. Destroying our children. Meth. Terrible. I work with these people. I work in the inner cities. I have an anti-drug program. I have a race team, a motocross race team, and we go into the schools of the inner cities and we talk against gangs and drugs. And let me tell you, it's a terrible thing. It's ruining our nation. And our boys and girls are listening to their lies. And it's a lie that Satan uses. Oh, this is high, man. High? It's as high as hell is low. It's as high as hell is low. Turn away from it. Don't be involved in it. If you're involved in it now, be sure to see me. I want to anoint you in the name of the Spirit, and I want to see God deliver you from it. Listen to me. Give your life to God, and He'll do that for you. Drawing family values everywhere. Listen to me. They're really partying. I go down in the areas where they have nude bars, nude restaurants, topless donut shop. That takes the cake. Come on now. Exploiting women. Corrupting the morals of our children. And that's the spirit of Antichrist. It pervades every area of our whole society. Condones what has been condemned in the scripture for 2,000 years. Wonder why we as a society are suffering from the sins of the Sodomites? Secular press, the theater, arts are creating a violent, immoral world and culture, and then they wonder what's wrong. The only hope is the coming of Jesus Christ back to the earth again to redeem us and free us. And those who have no relationship with Jesus Christ will call anything a relationship. Not only society, but the churches have helped create this spirit of Antichrist. They get up in their pulpits and they preach against the moral law of God. They say the law of God is done away with because they don't want to face the fourth commandment. You're hanging from the Empire State Building on 10-link chain. Every link is important. And what God said, remember, you better remember. Amen. You know, preacher, you don't understand. I mean, no, I do understand. We've created the spirit of Antichrist. And let me tell you, in the church who think yourself so righteous, you look your noses down on everybody. You condemn them. You look at these new infants you think you are superior. You want to get them up to your level. You spend all your time trying to make them like you when they should be made by the Holy Spirit like Jesus Christ.
With your hardness and your legalism, you're destroying the gospel, and you're destroying the way that God saves us, and you're trying to get to heaven on your own bootstraps. You're not going to make it. You're not going to keep enough Sabbaths that's going to get you there. You're not going to do enough good things that are

to get you there. You need to surrender to Jesus Christ and uphold Jesus as Lord evermore. That is the spirit of Antichrist. That is the spirit of Antichrist. And in the midst of all of this, God is preparing a people. Do you hear me? God is preparing a people in the midst of all of this. My Bible tells me, for we wrestle not against flesh and blood, against principalities, against powers, against the rulers of the darkness of this world, spiritual wickedness in high places. Wow. That's the word of God. Families. Isn't that beautiful? There's nothing more beautiful. When I get Christmas, we love, and we get them all. I know there's some Scrooges. You know how pagan it is. It's not pagan my family. We love each other. We gather together. And my grandkids come. And my kids come. And family gathers around. We have the greatest time. We go out swimming together. The old man leading them to the manatee. Listen to me. That's family. Wouldn't trade it in for nothing. Every day my son calls me. He's a minister of the gospel. Every day my daughter calls me. Every day. My grandchildren call me. One or two of them call me. One, I know, at least calls me every day. And the others call me at least once a week. And if they don't, I call them. They'd rather call me than me call them, all right? Anyway, God is wonderful. And God is good. And we want to know that Jesus Christ, the three things Antichrist cannot do. He cannot penetrate the blood of Christ. That is a fact. Put the blood on your heart. The devil cannot only penetrate the blood, he cannot penetrate the armor of God. Dress in the armor of God. In the morning when you get up, put the armor on. Listen, devil will try to defeat you, but he cannot defeat the one in the armor of God. And then, well, if someone said, I want to be spiritual, well, there it is, and cannot read your mind. Hey, so give God praise. You're hot today with Jesus, amen. And God is happy. God is rejoicing with you. And the devil hates praise. He hates the name of Jesus. Quote the name of Jesus. Quote scripture. I mean, it's all there in the word of God. And dark is the clouds before us. Dark is the night. He shall speak great words against the Most High. Shall wear out the saints. I'm going to say more about that on Sunday night. I won't say much. To think to change times and laws, and they shall be given into his hand a time, times, and a dividing of times. And there it is, speaking about this, the beast of Revelation. And we're going to look at it on Sunday night. So I won't say too much about it. But you be here, or you're going to miss something. And he had power to give life unto the image of the beast, that the image of the beast should both speak and cause that as many as would not worship the image of the beast should be. This power, this religious power, is going to again affect the lives of people as they did in the dark ages. And it's coming. It's coming in America. And he that leadeth captivity shall go into captivity. He that killeth with sword must be killed with a sword. Here's the patience and faith of the saints. There's Antichrist. Don't be deceived. And they overcame him by the blood of the Lamb, by the testimony they bore. And they loved not their lives even death. Wrestlers wrestling. It was during the time of the Roman Empire. And there were Christians, and they were to be thrown to the lions. But instead, one captain or leader of the legionnaires, he decided the best thing to do, it was way up in the north, put them out on a frozen lake, and let's see how their faith would stand. And so they cast out on this frozen lake. It was late at night. And the Roman soldiers built a fire on the shoreline, hoping that it would entice them to come in. And they would sing, 40 wrestlers wrestling with thee, O Christ, claim of thee a victory, and ask of thee a crown. 40 wrestlers wrestling. And after, late into the night, one came running out from the lake and fell by the fire. And they heard, 39 wrestlers wrestling for thee, O Christ. Claim of thee a crown. Listen, and then one of the Roman legionnaires threw off his armament and threw down his armament, and he ran out unto the lake to be with the Christian. And you heard again, 40 wrestlers wrestling for thee, O Christ. Claim of thee the victory, and ask of thee a crown. What is better than that, my dear friend? Listen to me. That is good news that we can turn to this Jesus in the coldest night. We can turn to Jesus in the hardest time. We can turn to Jesus when men are seducing us with their false doctrine, their false ideas, and trying to deceive us like Satan himself in the beginning. And we can look to Jesus, and he says, come son, come daughter, this is the way, walk in it. And you can take that step by faith, and even if it means turning away, it

0: that step by faith. It's better to walk alone than to walk in the wrong direction with a crowd. That's what Jesus is saying here. He's saying, I'm calling the faithful. And that is good news. Dark is the night of the Antichrist. Dark is the night of the reign of the Antichrists. But darker still is the spirit that pervades culture and church in the last days. The spirit of the Antichrist. May you not be deceived, but you look to Him who is the author, who is the finisher of your faith, and that faith is in Jesus Christ our Lord.
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2: Hi, I'm Dan Seaborn from Winning at Home, and this is today's Family Moment. I want to look with you today at a little passage of Scripture, Ephesians 5. We're going to start at verse 15 and go wherever we get to. Let's just read it together. Be very careful, then, how you live, not as unwise, but as wise. And let me remind you, wisdom comes from God. Smarts comes from reading textbooks and growing and making yourself more knowledgeable of things around you. But wisdom, the Bible teaches us, comes from God. That comes through prayer. And it goes on to say in this passage, making the most of every opportunity. Now, let me tell you, you are listening to a gentleman today who is guilty. I am guilty of not making the most of every opportunity. Sometimes I ruin good opportunities in my home. And wisdom says we will make the best of every opportunity. And I challenge you today, whatever you're facing, whatever you're going home to, whatever your circumstances are, what is the opportunity you have today to do something positive for the kingdom of Christ and for your family? And whatever that opportunity is, at whatever cost it might be to you, do that, because that is wisdom, and in the long run will have the best results. In fact, Scripture teaches us it's better than getting gold. Oh, every one of us would love gold, but getting wisdom is even better. Seize that opportunity. Do what is right. Do what is good for your family's sake, and do it now. And we hope as you listen to today's Family Moment, you're getting a little idea and a little thought that you can go and practically apply to your life. 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
3: In the book of Ephesians chapter 6, Paul talks about putting on the armor of God to resist the power of the devil. In verse 16, he says, above all, taking the shield of faith, wherewith you shall be able to quench all the fiery darts of the wicked one. Believe it or not, just yesterday I was out in my backyard in North Idaho, which is surrounded by forest, and I was using my chainsaw cutting wood and getting ready for winter. And I didn't see it. It was right in front of me. I either stepped on or walked close enough to a big hornet's nest. And before I knew what was happening, these hornets were just flying out of the nest and they were attacking me. One of them landed right on my nose and he bit me hard. Another one hit me on the arm and I started running down the road as quick as I could. Some of them followed me, but eventually I got away, checked out my wounds, realized nothing serious, and I thought, I have got to stay away from those hornets. The Bible says that we're in a battle between God and the devil, and Satan is attacking us, especially as we get closer to the coming of Jesus. He is attacking and he's hitting hard, just like those hornets hit me. And the only way that we can resist the devil is, first of all, by knowing that he's there, by trusting the Bible and trusting in the power of Jesus Christ. Paul says in chapter 6 of Ephesians that we need to put on the armor of God, every single piece. And in verse 16, he says, above all, taking the shield of faith, wherewith you shall be able to quench all the fiery darts of the wicked. The devil is certainly throwing his fiery darts at us, but we can quench them by faith in God, by trusting the power of his word. You've just heard his voice today.
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5: Revelation 4. After this, I looked, and behold, a door was opened in heaven. And the first voice which I heard was, as it were, of a trumpet talking with me, which said,
6: Come up hither, and I will show thee things which must be hereafter.
5: And immediately I was in the Spirit. And behold, a throne was set in heaven, and one sat on the throne. And he that sat was to look upon like a jasper and a sardine stone. And there was a rainbow round about the throne, in sight like unto an emerald. And round about the throne were 24 seats, and upon the seats I saw 24 elders sitting, clothed in white raiment, and they had on their heads crowns of gold. And out of the throne proceeded lightnings, and thunderings, and voices. And there were 7 lamps of fire burning before the throne, which are the 7 spirits of God. And before the throne there was a sea of glass like unto crystal. And in the midst of the throne, and round about the throne, were 4 beasts full of eyes before and behind. And the first beast was like a lion, and the second beast like a calf, and the third beast had a face as a man, and the fourth beast was like a flying eagle. And the 4 beasts had each of them 6 wings about him, and they were full of eyes within, and they rest not day and night, saying,
6: Holy, holy, which was and is to come.
5: And when those beasts give glory and honor and thanks to him that sat on the throne, who liveth forever and ever, the 24 elders fall down before him that sat on the throne and worship him that liveth forever and ever, and cast their crowns before the throne, saying,
7: Thou art worthy, O Lord, to receive glory and honor and power, for thou hast created all things, and for thy pleasure they are and were created.
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9: Many a time have they afflicted me from my youth. May Israel now say, Many a time have they afflicted me from my youth, yet they have not prevailed against me. The plowers plowed upon my back, they made long their furrows. The Lord is righteous. He hath cut asunder the cords of the wicked. Let them all be confounded and turn back that hate Zion. Let them be as the grass upon the housetops, which withereth afore it groweth up, wherewith the mower filleth not his hand, nor he that bindeth sheaves his bosom. Neither do they which go by say, The blessing of the Lord be upon you. We bless you in the name of the Lord.
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16: Welcome, listening friends. Would you like to hear an amazing fact? Normally, when we think of flowers, we picture something small, delicate, and fragrant. Those are probably not the words you'd use to describe a flower found growing in the rainforest of Sumatra. It's known as the Titan arum. This giant flower can take between 7 to 10 years to produce its first bloom. When it does bloom, you'll know it. The flower looks like an 8-foot-long loaf of French bread protruding straight up from a deep burgundy and green pleated skirt that surrounds the base. One record-breaking specimen in a botanical garden in New Hampshire had a central spike more than 10 feet high and leaves 13 feet around. And this plant is heavy, too, with some specimens weighing in at over 300 pounds. The Titan arum is also known as the corpse flower, because when it does bloom, it emits a sickening smell. Some have described the odor as a cross between dirty socks, garlic, Limburger cheese, and rotten fish. And I bet you're glad you're being protected by radio right now. The plant puts off a rotten smell for about 48 hours to attract flies and beetles that help pollinate it. The corpse flower is also one of the only plants that can generate its own heat through a chemical reaction, reaching 98 degrees when in full bloom. It's hard to imagine such a large, majestic flower that stinks. The Bible says Satan's counterfeits often work the same way. Stay with us, friends. We're going to learn more on this edition of Bible Answers Live.
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16: 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And as the title suggests, this is an international Bible study. We invite you to call in, talk about the Word of God, the most important book. My name is Doug Batchelor.
17: My name is Jean Ross. Good evening, friends. Pastor Doug, as usual, let's start the program with prayer. Dear Father in heaven, we thank you for the opportunity once again to open up your word and study together. We want to ask your blessing upon this program. Be with those who are listening, Lord. Guide us into a clear understanding of the Bible. For we ask this in Jesus' name. Amen.
16: Amen.
17: Well, Pastor Doug, you opened the program by talking about a remarkable flower that, first of all, it's big. I'm looking at a picture of it online a little earlier, actually. There was one occasion when I was in D.C., and this particular plant was flowering there at one of the museums, and people formed a long line to go in and look at it. It wasn't smelling by the time we made it in, but it's quite impressive. It is a big flower, and yet the strange thing about it is it's got this terrible smell that is irresistible to certain bugs and flies.
16: Yeah, it's the opposite of the kind of flower that would attract a butterfly looking for a fragrance. This one is, it's supposed to imitate the stench of carrion, and that's also, they suspect, that it's made where it also puts off heat like something decomposed, and it stinks, and flies just love it.

0: 7 and ask for the book, Satan's Confusing Counterfeits. And friends, if you didn't know, we're also streaming live this evening on Facebook, on the Amazing Facts Facebook page. And I know, I think, Pastor Doug, on your page
1: as well. Yeah, the Doug
0: so
1: Batchelor
0: like
1: Facebook
0: page. Those who are joining us on Facebook. And if you have a Bible question, you might want to give us a call here. The number to call is 800-463-7297. And that'll bring your call right in here to the studio. First caller that we have this evening is Stephanie, listening in New Mexico. Stephanie, welcome to the program.
2: Hi, thank you.
1: Thank you. And your question tonight.
2: Okay, my question comes out of James 3, 6 through 6 and 8, where it talks about the tongue is a fire of iniquity, how it defiles the whole body. And then 8, where it says, no man can tame the tongue. It's unruly, evil, full of deadly poison. So I struggle with some anger, bitterness, wrath that I'm working on. And so my tongue is not tamed at all. And I pray all the time, and we came across the scripture at church today. And so what is the answer to taming the tongue?
1: Matthew chapter 12, Jesus said, out of the abundance of the heart, the mouth speaks. And as you mentioned, you know, if you're struggling with anger, it's going to be hard to repress that and not to voice the anger, the bitterness, or whatever you're going through. It requires really a transformation of the heart. And, you know, when we're born again, no man can tame the tongue, but the Lord can change our hearts, and that ends up changing our words. And it is very important for us to, you know, pray that God will help us get victory over our words, because in Matthew 12, Jesus also said that in the judgment, we'll give an account for every idle word that we speak. For by your words, you'll be condemned, and by your words, you'll be justified. Now, of course, all of us have said things we shouldn't say, and all of us need to ask that God will forgive us for reckless speaking. But, you know, when we get a new heart, we then pray the Lord will help us to say those things that are positive, good, pure, kind. And it may not happen overnight, but as our hearts are transformed, our words change. Just a very quick and kind of a simplistic illustration. Before I was a Christian, I, you know, had a very foul mouth, you know, with the druggies I was hanging out with back in those days. You know, we just used all the curse words, and I probably still know them all. But once the Lord got a hold of my heart, I began to feel, you know, Jesus wouldn't talk like that, and I want to follow Jesus. And little by little, I'd catch myself. The Holy Spirit would just stop me when I was about to say one of those words, or I'd say it, and then I'd feel so bad, I wouldn't do it anymore. And, you know, I don't have that problem anymore. The Lord changed my heart. He changed my tongue. And it's not that there isn't still room for growth, but I've just witnessed firsthand, when God changes your heart, it can change your words.
2: Okay, that's awesome. Do you have a resource on anger or taming the tongue, anything like that?
1: We do.
2: Roots of bitterness, anything like that?
0: Yeah, we have a little book that I think you'll find very interesting called Tips for Resisting Temptation. And it deals with those principles of a change of heart, how to control one's temper or attitude. It'll be in there. It'll address that. And we'll be happy to send that to you for free. Again, the book is called Tips for Resisting Temptation. And the number to call for that is 800-463-7297. Now, wait a minute. That's the number here to the studio. You just called that number. But the number for our resource is 800-835-6747.
1: You know, there's another book you can also read for free online, Stephanie, and it's specifically on the subject of speaking, and it's called Tiny Troublemaker.
0: Oh, yeah. That's a good one, too.
1: And it talks about if you wrestle with gossip. But it'll have some of the same verses that we talked about. You can read that for free at The Amazing Facts. Well, both books are free, but you can read that one right now for free at the Amazing Facts website. You just type in Tiny Troublemaker, and you type in Joe Cruz. It'll probably pull it up right away. Thank you. Appreciate your call.
0: Next caller that we have is Jerry, listening in Oregon. Jerry, welcome to the program.
3: Thank you, Pastors Ross and Batchelor. About a year ago, I asked a question about a white lie or a justified lie, and Pastor Doug said a lie is a lie, basically, categorically, and I realize that in Revelation it says all liars are excluded from the holy city. But I was just rereading Exodus 1, and it gave an account where Pharaoh ordered two midwives to boys, and they didn't do it. And then Pharaoh asked them why they didn't do it, and they responded, because Hebrew women are more vigorous and they give birth before we can get there, which was a lie, basically. And then in chapter 20, or verse 20 of chapter 1, it says, so God was kind.

0: to the midwives, and the people increased and became even more numerous. Now, that technically was a lie, but obviously it was a justified lie. So
1: why would God bless them? Because it seems like the Lord would be bending his own rules, huh?
0: Well, to an extent. I mean, he obviously, one is not supposed to kill children either, but again, they were put in a difficult position, and they gave offered a justified lie.
1: You know, my guess is, it's interesting you would ask this, because I read that verse this week.
0: I do the same thing, Pastor Doug. I hear things, and I just studied them a couple days before. It's happened so many times, but that's a digression.
1: Yeah.
0: I'm sorry, go ahead.
1: No, that's okay. I know it's amazing how the Lord does that. But, I thought about that this week, and in the answer the ladies gave, because here they are the midwives for this nation of Israel, you read in Exodus, it says, God blessed them, and they increased greatly. I think two or three times it says they multiplied very greatly. So much so the Egyptians are saying, what are we going to do? These guys are just, they're becoming so numerous. Those midwives, two midwives, and it names them. It's very unusual that it actually gives their names. And it says, God bless them. There probably were times when they got there and the baby was already born. And so I think maybe they were citing a couple of cases where it was true that they got there before they were, the babies were already born by the time they got there. I'm sure that was a partial truth. So I would agree with you that they also had just decided, we are not going to kill these babies. And, the Lord winks at our ignorance sometimes. It's like he blessed Rahab when she lied and said, oh, the messengers went out the gate, you better run after them. What she did was a bold-faced lie. But, she was a pagan. She was doing the best she could. And with those midwives, the Israelites in Egypt, they were not obeying all of God's commandments. And I think he winked at their ignorance. Doesn't mean that God blesses lying. It just means that he meets people where they're at. They were frightened. They didn't want to die. They didn't want to hurt any of the babies. And so God blessed them. But God always wants us to tell the truth.
0: On a similar note, supposing I approach you and I say, Pastor Doug, I'd like to show you a picture of my granddaughter. She's a beautiful child. I swear someday she's going to be Miss America. And I show you the picture and you think, well, this little girl's going to have to go through quite a metamorphosis. I mean, you're probably going to say, yes, she's a beautiful girl. I mean, that's really not a terrible thing, is it?
1: That's an unfair question. Can we go to the next caller, please? that is something that when you're a pastor and you're at the door, frequently people come out and they'll say, here's our new baby. And you look at some of the babies are just adorable. Well, I guess they're all adorable to the mothers. And some are better looking than others, I think we'll all admit. But, boy, you're in trouble if you say anything other than that's a beautiful baby. So, you got us there that I think sometimes just out of graciousness, we speak with a little bit of hyperbole and we tell everybody, oh, your kids are adorable and so forth. And that's sort of just considered good manners. But you're right. You're probably not going to get very far in life if you tell everybody everything you think about them. What I mean?
0: The two examples I cited, there was no malicious intent.
1: That's right. I still think Christians should always be honest. I think you need to be kind. And there are times when you don't say everything you're thinking. Even Christ said to the disciples, there's many things I have to say to you, but you cannot bear them now. In other words, he said, it's like you don't tell a five-year-old everything about the birds and the bees because they just can't handle it at that age. So, not saying everything you know, there's biblical reasons for that because timing is important. But I don't think we should ever be dishonest or misleading. We should be transparent and just pray for diplomacy if you see an ugly baby. Hey, thank you very much for your question, and that's a good question.
2: 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Gina, welcome to the program.
3: Hi, how are you?
1: Good. Thanks for calling.
3: Well, you're welcome. It's good to talk to you. I have a question about the Sabbath. I've always felt really guilty because when you always have your utilities on, your gas, your electric. There's no way to shut them off.
1: Mm-hmm.
3: And I felt really bad because, I'm making somebody work, at these companies. Is there anything biblically that says that, he tells us not to work or make anybody else work, but like if I feel guilty about,
1: That is a good practical question. I think, all of us would agree that we're thankful that on the Sabbath day, our phones are working and power is still on in the house. And we know there's people out there that are operating those services. Jesus, one time, someone said, Lord, I want to follow you, but first I've got to bury my father. And Jesus said something a little disturbing. He said, let the dead bury the dead. You follow me. We can't control what everybody does. And, you know, there are going to be people that will be doing that that don't know the Lord. You know, let them do it. But we shouldn't be doing it. I don't know if that makes sense.
3: Well, you know, can
1: help me, Pastor Ross.
3: And, you know, that's a corner and the gas is on, and it's
2: You know, I think, first of all, if, let's just say you turn off all the power or you disconnect the gas for 24 hours, will that have any impact upon the people that are actually working in the utilities, getting power and gas to hundreds of homes throughout the city? It's not going to make It's not going to make any difference to them. They're still going to be.
1: They're still going to be doing their job.
2: So you know, it's a little different if you are hiring someone specifically to come and hook up your power on the Sabbath. That's a little different. But here's someone that's doing a job. They're going to be doing it whether you use the power or you don't use the power. It's kind of out of your control. It's out of your. You don't have direction in the
1: Sabbath commandment says that
2: within your house,
1: within your gates. Yeah, you know, we're really only able to control what happens within our gates. And you know, if you own the power company, that might be different.
2: That'd be different. Yeah.
1: And we want to talk to you about something else if you own the power company.
3: Yeah, that's true. All right. Well, thank you very much. I appreciate that.
1: Thank you. Appreciate your question.
2: Next caller that we have is Michael, listening in Michigan. Michael, welcome to the program.
4: Hey guys, can you hear me?
1: Loud and clear.
4: Awesome. I figured you could. I just wanted to make sure I, you know, can speak through these headphones that I have. I know I called last week about evil spirits, but is there the question I have about other denominations? Does the Bible specifically say that all, meaning, you know, Catholic or whatever, every denomination will be in heaven? Like, where are the Bible texts for that? Because I have a lot of people saying that, you know, that Adventists are not the only ones going to heaven. I've had countless people saying that to me, and just like, well, I don't know what the Bible verses are, but I have heard that every denomination will be in heaven. I'm like, well, okay.
1: Let me just back up to the restate the question a little bit. And if you've got your radio on in the background, you may want to turn that down because we're getting feedback from that. I hope there aren't people out there that think only one denomination is going to be in heaven. Jesus is pretty clear that there are people who were born Jewish that aren't going to be saved just because they're Jewish. You know, he said those who don't follow the truth, they're children of the devil. It doesn't matter what denomination you're in. And there are sheep that are going to be in heaven. The Lord said, other sheep I have that are not of this fold, them also I must call, and there will be one fold and one shepherd. I think that's John chapter 10. You know, there's good people. If they're living up to the scriptural truth that they have, you know, God doesn't judge us by what we don't know. Another way I might say that, there'll be people in heaven like King David and Solomon that had, you know, scores of wives. Well, we know that's wrong. It's not true that you should have that many wives. There'll be people in heaven that maybe didn't understand what the Bible says about clean and unclean food. Well, they didn't know. God winks at their ignorance. The Bible says now he commands everyone to repent. When you know the truth, Hebrews chapter 10 says sin is knowing to do good and not doing it. And so God is not looking on denominational roles to see who is saved. He's looking at, are we living up to the light that he's given us? So, you know, we've got a book that I think helps answer that. It's called Search for the True Church.
2: Mm-hmm. We'll be able to send that to anybody who calls and asks, what are the biblical characteristics that are given for God's people nowadays? We'll be happy to send that to you. The number to call is 800-835-6747. You can ask for the book called The Search for the True Church. Our next caller that we have is, let's see, we've got Vernon listening in New York. Vernon, welcome to the program.
5: Hey, how you guys doing?
1: Good. Thanks for calling.
5: Thank you. I've asked this question before, and never got a good solid answer to this question, so I'm going to present this to both of you. When it comes to God, he's omniscient, he has ability of omnipresent, and he's omnipotent. Am I correct on those three things?
1: Yes.
5: Okay. Sin first started in heaven and not on earth. Am I correct in that?
1: Yes.
5: Okay. Now let's go down to the earth. When God had created Adam and Eve, he put forth a tree in the garden called the tree of good and evil. this is my question, then I'll hang up to hear your answer. Since God has these three attributes, if that tree wasn't there, there would have been no sin on earth, nor would Christ have had to come to die on the cross, and people on the earth would live forever, because we know Satan came down and tempted Eve, and Eve brought forth the fruit to her husband, and God had to bring judgment upon all three for the sin that was committed. So here's my question. Why did God put that tree there, and should not that tree had not been there? Have a nice day.
1: All right, hey, thank you very much for your question. When the tree was placed in the garden, the tree was actually there to limit the ways that Satan could access this new world. God told Adam and Eve, he said, look, you know, there's been a rebellion in the universe, and one of the highest of our creations has chosen a way of selfishness and sin, and he is going through the universe. He's got limited access to recruit people to his side. Do not go to this tree. This is a forbidden tree. And Adam and Eve were warned that that tree might be the gateway to evil coming into their lives. In order for God to give all of his creatures freedom, he had to give them the opportunity to make a decision. So really the tree, if the tree wasn't here, it wouldn't have kept the devil from coming into our world and tempting Adam and Eve. It would have been on some other ground. But God just restricted. He said, look, I'm going to give you one restriction, and it's just this tree. And it's the only place where Satan is going to be able to access this world to tempt. And so, God made all of his creatures free. And in order to really be free and to choose to love him, we have to have the opportunity to make a choice. So he gave them that opportunity. You know, you would really enjoy a DVD that we produce that goes into more detail talking about where did sin come from and you know, what if God had done things differently? What would have happened? It's called Cosmic Conflict. I think you can just YouTube Cosmic Conflict or go to the Amazing Facts YouTube channel and you can watch the whole thing for free right there online.
2: Our next caller that we have is Dennis listening in Vacaville. Dennis, welcome to the program.
6: Thank you very much, and thank you for being there to help all of us.
1: Well, it's a blessing. We got about 4 minutes or 3 minutes before the break, Dennis, so let's get right to your question.
6: As God has foresight and prophesied and foretold of end time signs, I was wondering, are there any verses that nearly describe some of these modern things that we do? People flying in the air, in airplanes like birds, or flying around the earth or traveling to the moon, and or such a thing as nuclear bombs wiping out whole cities.
1: Well, let me give you a couple of verses that have been pointed to. In Daniel chapter 12, Daniel says, many will run to and fro and knowledge will increase. Now, that's a pretty broad statement, but he's talking about people going to and fro. They already went to and fro in his day, but they did it on horseback. Now they're going to and fro. People travel, you know, hundreds of miles, thousands of miles from the place of their birth. They didn't used to do that. People often never went more than 50 miles from their birthplace in their entire life. And so that was one thing. And he says knowledge will increase. He didn't say wisdom would increase because people aren't really much wiser today than they used to be. But knowledge and technology has increased greatly. And, you know, Jesus said, except those days be shortened, no flesh would be saved, implying that man would have the ability to destroy himself. And I forget, Pastor Ross, in Revelation, is it chapter 11 where it says God will destroy those that destroy the earth?
2: Revelation 11.
1: Yeah. And so man did not have the ability to destroy the earth when John wrote the book of Revelation. But man certainly has the technology and the ability through chemicals, pollution, nuclear weapons to destroy the earth now. So that's just a handful. But it sounds to me, brother, like you'd really enjoy our study guide talking about the second coming. And it goes into some of the signs of the second coming as well. And that's called The Ultimate Deliverance?
2: The Ultimate Deliverance. We'll be happy to send it to anybody who calls and asks. The number is 800-835-6747. You can ask for the study guide called The Ultimate Deliverance, all about the Second Coming. And it talks about signs that relate to the Second Coming.
1: Absolutely. Now, we're going to be taking a break in just a moment. Pastor Ross and I were going to tell you before we go to the break that if you've not seen it before, for the students out there that enjoy Bible study, there is a website called BibleHistory.com, and it has a Bible timeline. I think it's one of the more popular Bible timelines you'll find on the internet. And you can look at the scope all the way from creation. You can see where the major events occurred and track all the way from creation down through up to the second coming. Not that we don't set a date for that, but, you know, it shows that it's next on the calendar. So just check out BibleHistory.com. And again, want to tell you we have lines open. If you give us a call, 800-463-7297. 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That's simply Amazing Facts Facebook page. 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
2: My name is John Ross, and we're going to go to the phone lines. We've got a caller who has a question about Daniel chapter 9, and we're going to see if we can get a hold of him. Question related to Daniel 9. Are you listening?
9: Yes. Can you hear me?
2: Yes. You're on the air.
9: Okay. Sweet. Daniel 9:25, where it says, Know therefore and understand that from the going forth of the commandment to restore and to build Jerusalem unto the Messiah the Prince shall be so many weeks. My understanding is that this prophecy started in Ezra chapter 7 with the decree of Artaxerxes. My question was, why did it not start in Ezra chapter 1 instead of with the decree of Cyrus, where Cyrus is telling Ezra to basically go and build the temple? So,
2: yeah, that's a good question. And the reason I answer that, the first decree, there were actually three decrees. The first decree that was given allowed the Jews to go back and start rebuilding the temple. Their work was stopped, and so the same decree was given again to kind of just allow them through Darius to continue finishing the temple. But it was the third decree by Artaxerxes in 457 BC, which allowed them to rebuild Jerusalem, and that involved building a wall around the city. And if you look in verse 25, know therefore and understand that from the going forth of the commandment to restore and build Jerusalem. And that was really the third decree that allowed them to actually rebuild the city and the wall.
1: And the last part of the verse says, and the street and the wall will be built again in mm-hmm. troublous times. It specifies the wall.
9: Oh, look at that. Okay.
1: And, of course, the whole book of Nehemiah is about rebuilding the wall.
9: Uh-huh. Awesome. Thank you.
1: All right. Hey, good question. Now, we've got a whole study on Daniel 9 that just is outstanding. Would that be right on time?
2: Yes.
1: Or is that God sets a date for the judgment? We got two lessons there.
2: Well, I think both are good. They both touch on Daniel 9. But let me give you both. You can just call and ask for them. We'll be happy to send it to you. The one study guide deals with right on time, which deals with Daniel 9. And the other one is God set a date for the judgment. We'll be happy to send those two studies to anybody who asks. The number is 800-835-6747. You can ask for the study guide dealing with Daniel chapter 9. It's God set a date for the judgment and right on time are the names of the two lessons. Our next caller that we have is Doug, listening in Minnesota. Doug, welcome to the program.
10: Hi, Doug. I have a question about how God is going to deal with the wicked after the thousand-year period.
1: Yeah, well, you read in Revelation 20 that it tells us about the wicked. They surround the beloved city as if they're going to attack it. And by the way, what you find in Revelation 20 about Gog and Magog also is found, is it Ezekiel 37, Pastor Ross? I think Ezekiel 37 and 38 talk about Gog and Magog. But it depicts some of the same scenes where these enemies of God surround the city of God. And there's a great white throne judgment, and ultimately fire comes down from God out of heaven, forms a great lake of fire, and all the wicked are punished according to what they deserve.
2: I think the parallel passage in the Old Testament, Ezekiel chapter 38, talks about Gog and Magog and the destruction that comes.
1: Yeah, so, and that's at the conclusion of the 1,000 years. It says, the rest of the dead do not live until the 1,000 years are finished. Well, if the dead in Christ rise first, the rest of the dead are the wicked. You get the dead in Christ, that's the righteous. The rest of the dead is everybody who isn't saved. That's the lost. They come forth at the end of the 1,000 years, and when they realize they're permanently doomed, Satan tries to rally them to a final assault on the city of God, and that's when judgment happens and punishment. So, you know, we have a study guide we can send you on that for free, and it's got, it's called...
10: Can I say...
1: I'm sorry, go ahead.
10: Can I say something?
1: Yeah.
10: We're told that some will die, will live on for a number of days, so it sounds like they don't die instantly, the wicked.
1: Yeah, it does talk about, it says that, speaking more particularly about the devil, it talks about day and night, how long individuals will suffer varies, because the Bible tells us that each man is rewarded according to his work. But, you know, we're in that group of Protestants. We do believe in hell and the lake of fire. We don't believe that people are going to burn for zillions of years for the sins of one lifetime. It's longer than zillions. Some people believe they're going to burn forever and ever. And the Bible tells us there is going to come a world where there's no more pain, no more death, no more sorrow. All things are made new. And so we see that ultimately, it says the wicked are burned up. That's Malachi chapter 4. And we do have a study guide I was going to tell you about the subject of the millennium. And that title is?
2: 1,000 Years of Peace.
1: We'll send that to you.
2: But anyone who calls and asks, you can ask the study guide called 1,000 Years of Peace. You can actually read that study guide for free online as well. Our next caller is Donna, listening in California. Donna, welcome to the program.
11: Thank you. I appreciate you taking my call. My question deals with the book of Revelation. Chapter 14, verse 9 through 11. What I'm wanting to know is who is going to have to be present during the destruction of the wicked, basically. Because what I'm reading here in chapter 10 is that it's only going to be the holy angels and the Lamb that'll be present. So I'm hoping it means that we won't have to watch this.
1: Well, you know, I don't know how close our seats will be. But
11: I hope they're not there at all.
1: You've got, obviously the wicked are being punished after the second coming and the resurrection. And since we are with Jesus and we are being gathered by the angels, I think it's understood that we're still in the neighborhood when this happens. Because it does say the presence of the Lamb and the holy angels, but, you know, I think that
2: you know, if you're talking about the destruction of the wicked that occurs at the second coming of Christ, if you read the sequence given in the Bible, I don't think our focus is going to be much on what's happening on the earth when Jesus comes. Our prime focus will be up in the air. We'll be looking up. Christ will be on the cloud. The angels will be there. We'll be caught up. There'll be a glorious resurrection, and loved ones will meet again. So the real focus for the redeemed is not going to be what's happening behind them. They're not going to be looking over their shoulder. They're going to be looking up into the air, and they're going to

0: caught up to meet Jesus in the air. It'll be a glorious event. It'll be sort of the climax of the history, human history, is when Jesus comes. The response of the wicked, Revelation chapter 6, says they turn to the rocks and mountains and say, fall on us and hide us from the face of him that sits upon the throne and from the wrath of the Lamb. The great day of his wrath has come. Who shall be able to stand? So the wicked are gripped with fear.
1: Yeah.
2: So this torment and torture that happens at the same time as the righteous are being raised, this is a part of that?
0: Well, there's two destructions of the wicked. You have the first destruction that occurs when Jesus comes. But then
1: that's
0: the
1: living wicked.
0: The living wicked.
1: Yeah.
0: And then at the end of the 1,000 years, you have what the Bible calls the Great White Throne Judgment that you read about in Revelation chapter 20, where all the wicked are resurrected for the final judgment. Then they mount this last effort to try and attack the golden city, the New Jerusalem, and Revelation says fire comes and devours them. So the righteous will be inside the city, they'll be safe, but the wicked are outside the city and they are consumed by the fire.
1: Now, there is a verse where you read in Luke chapter 13:28 where he says, you know, there'll be weeping and gnashing of teeth when you see Abraham, Isaac, and Jacob and all the prophets, all the saved, in the kingdom of God and yourselves thrust out. So it does seem that there's at least a brief point where the saved are going to see who's saved and the lost are going to see who's lost, and there's going to be a very sobering moment at that time. And I believe she'd also enjoy the study guide you mentioned on the millennium, the thousand years of peace.
0: Yes.
1: And we have a study guide on the judgment, too.
0: Right. Both of them would be good. And they deal with the subject, Revelation 20. Just call and ask for the study guide called A Thousand Years of Peace. And
1: your day in court.
0: We'll send that to you. And also Your Day in Court, I believe, is what it's called. I think that might be the name of a book, but we can send that as well. The number is 800-835-6747. That is the resource phone line. We're going to go to our next caller, who is listening in Washington. We have Lee. Lee, welcome to the program.
3: Hi, can you guys hear me?
1: We can.
3: Okay. So my question is, the Bible teaches us that we should love our enemies. Does that mean that God still loves and has compassion for Satan, who is our ultimate enemy?
1: Well, that's a good question. You know, the Bible says God is love. I don't think that God stops being love, even though the devil has rebelled. You keep in mind, a parent might have a child that turns into a real rebel, but that doesn't mean that the parent stops loving them, even if they're thrown in jail on death row. And so I don't know that God stops being love. The Lord doesn't like what Satan has become, which is he's become consummate selfishness and evil. But we're not being encouraged to love the devil when he says love your enemies. I think that the love that we have for our enemies is, you know, Jesus, his love broke people's hearts and converted them. The devil is never going to be converted. He's never going to repent. And so I don't think we ought to waste that kind of affection for him. His doom is sealed. But whether God stops loving is a different question. And it's hard for us to comprehend. But he is a God of love. But there's no salvation for the devil. Thank you, Lee. We turned your volume down a little bit because we had some background sound effects. And did that answer your question?
3: Yes.
1: It did.
3: Thank you.
1: All right. Thank you. And we do have a study guide that says, Did God Create a Devil? And it talks a little bit about that subject.
0: To receive that, just call our resource phone line. That's 800-835-6747. And you can ask for the study guide called, Did God Create a Devil? Our next caller is Orlando. Or it is somebody calling from Orlando. I'm not quite sure. Orlando, you on the air?
4: Oh, hey, this is Tim from Orlando.
0: Tim, all right. Well, the reason we had to ask that is, believe it or not, Pastor Doug and I know a pastor who lives in Orlando, and his first name is Orlando.
1: Yeah.
0: So, I wanted to make sure.
4: Well, my question is, you know, I'm a little confused because as a New Testament believer, we're always taught that, you know, Jesus is the only way to the Father, the only way to go to heaven. And my question is, as it was, you know, when with Noah's day, and Noah, you know, the Bible says he was a preacher of righteousness. And, of course, we know, you know, he built the ark and this and that. And I'm just wondering, what was Noah preaching back in that day? We talked about this in Sunday school this morning, and the pastor really didn't have a defined answer as far as, you know, what there's no sermon recorded of what he was, you know, saying. He gave some kind of, there's a Hebrews reference about Noah. But, I mean, what was Noah preaching? And I find it odd that there was only, you know, Noah save his family on the boat. And, you know, we don't know how many people were there. But I would just think there would have been some stragglers that came on the boat, you know, just out of curiosity. But there was only eight people. And I'm just wondering what the message was.
1: Yeah, they, you know,
4: that
1: that's
4: Noah was preaching.
1: Good question. Well, he's called a preacher of righteousness, and the Bible says, of course, Noah found grace. Keep in mind, it tells us one of the first things Noah did when he got off the ark is he offered sacrifice. Even the people who lived before the flood understood those sacrifices pointed to the day when God's Son would come. That's why John the Baptist said, "Behold, the Lamb of God takes away the sin of the world." So he was saying that, you know, there could be forgiveness for their sins. They had to get on the boat and repent.
0: Well, you know, we have a little bit of an idea of what Enoch was preaching. You actually find in the book of Jude. It's the book just before the book of Revelation. Jude chapter 1, verse 14 says, "Now Noah, the seventh from Adam, prophesied about those
1: you
0: men
1: mean Enoch.
0: Also saying..." Sorry, Enoch.
1: Yeah.
0: Oh,
1: you said Noah.
0: Noah. Oh, I'm sorry. I thought it was Enoch.
1: Well, but they lived at the same time.
0: They were, yeah.
1: Yeah, so Enoch was a preacher of righteousness. And he,
0: that's right.
1: What did he say?
0: Well, that's too bad. I was so excited to share this. Yeah, I wasn't listening to the question. I thought he said Enoch. Anyway, it's a good question. Behold, the Lord comes with 10,000 of his saints.
4: Is it true that
0: about
4: people the Old Testament, they got saved by just knowing the glory of God, you know, just in creation itself before Christ?
1: Well, they were saved by grace.
4: In the Old Testament.
1: Yeah, even in the Old Testament, because God had talked to Adam face to face. In the Old Testament, they understood the plan of salvation. You read in Revelation, it talks about the Lamb slain from the foundation of the world. And when Adam and Eve sinned, they tried to cover their nakedness with fig leaves. And God said, no, it's going to require a skin. And that's when the sacrificial system was introduced. The Bible says Abel believed in the blood of the Lamb. And you can read about that in Hebrews, that Abel, you know, he trusted in the blood of the Lamb. Cain didn't want to, you know, believe in the sacrifice that pointed to the Son of God. So even these guys that lived before the flood, they were saved looking forward in faith to the sacrifice of Jesus. They were saved by grace. Nobody saved by works. We're saved in, you know, we've got a better understanding because Jesus finally came. So we're saved by faith looking back, but everyone is saved by faith. A very good question, eh? I appreciate that so much. And I'm trying to think what we have on that. Oh, you got Last Night on Earth, where it talks about Lot's wife.
0: Yeah, that might be a good book.
1: Talks about the time of Noah, too.
0: The number to call is 800-835-6747. You can ask for the book called The Last Day on Earth. Our next call is Rebecca, listening from Michigan. Rebecca, welcome to the program.
5: It's an honor to meet you, sir.
1: Likewise. And your question?
5: I have a question. I have low self-esteem, and I need some help to deal with this biblically.
1: All right, well... first of all, if you want to know better what you are worth, I just did a message on what a soul is worth. And one of the ways you determine what something's worth is by what a person is willing to pay. They say it's worth whatever someone will pay. And what did someone pay for your soul? But God so loved you that he gave his Son, which means that that's the most valuable price that anybody's ever paid for anything, is the Creator himself gave himself to redeem you. Now, sometimes when we say self-esteem, we've got to be careful because, you know, God certainly wants us to understand our self-worth, but you don't want to be so self-conscious that it then turns into pride and selfishness, where you're preoccupied with what your worth is. There's two dangers. You get one who doesn't think they're worth anything and some who think they're worth too much. So there's a balance there for the Christian. You know, when we're crucified with Christ, we don't worry all the time about what other people think of us because we know what God thinks of us. So sometimes low self-esteem is because we're so concerned about what others think of us and we don't think we're worth a lot to them. But when we know what we're worth to God, that's, I think, that gives you the best balance and centering emotionally. And the only one that we're really concerned about is what does God care and what does he think of us? But hey, we really appreciate your question and hope that helps a little bit.
0: Next one we have is Teresa, listening in Alabama. Teresa, welcome to the program. Teresa, are you there?
6: Yes, I'm here.
1: You're on.
6: Oh, hi.
1: Hi, thanks for calling.
6: Oh, you're welcome. My concern was, is it biblical to tithe off of your pension?
1: Well, if you have earned a pension through your work over the years, that when you when you get a percentage back, you know, why wouldn't you want to pay a tithe on the increase?
6: I mean, I have been. I just wondered, is it biblical though? Because I didn't know where it was in the Bible, but I know it was an income coming in.
1: Well, now let me just. It varies from one employer to another how the pension fund is built. Some government pensions, you don't ever really, you work 2 years and you can get a 40-year pension. That's an exaggeration. Mm-hmm. But other people, the pension money is money that you've taken out of your paycheck every pay period, and you've already basically paid tithe on it because it's if you're paying on the gross income, it's your money that you're putting into a fund. Sometimes the employers add to it, which would be new money, and then you'd want to pay tithe on that. So it could get complicated, but to keep it simple, I just find you can't outgive God. God says, prove me. See if I don't open the windows of heaven and pour out a blessing, take care of you. So I think whenever you're in doubt, do the faithful thing.
6: Okay. Thank you.
1: All right, thanks. And we do have a study guide we'll send you for free on the subject of tithe. And it's called In God We Trust. You'll really enjoy it.
0: The number to call is 800-835-6747. You can ask for the study guide called In God We Trust. Our next caller is Lois, listening in Washington. Lois, welcome to the program.
7: Hi, good evening, pastors.
1: Evening. And this Lewis, right?
0: Lewis?
7: Yeah. Luis.
0: Oh.
7: Luis.
1: And your question?
7: It's a Mexican name. My question is about the feast. I've been studying with some people that keep the feast, and they bring this passage to me. I cannot remember right now, but Paul uses this. He says, I'm going back to Jerusalem for the feast. Why is he saying that, and is this one of the feasts, the same ones that Moses command, or different?
1: Well, no, Paul is going back to Jerusalem during the time of a Jewish feast. He wasn't doing that because he was requiring all Christians to keep the feast. Paul says clearly, I have become all things to all men that I might bring some to Christ. Paul says, to the Jews, I became as under the law that I might reach those who are under the law. In other words, Paul said, look, in order to relate to the Jews, I'm going to go back and I'm going to observe the feasts and I'm going to try and meet them on their ground. He wasn't saying that everybody now needed to keep the feast because other places like Romans 14 and Colossians chapter 2, Paul's very clear. He says, you know, one man regards one day above another, another man regards every day alike. And he says, don't let anyone judge you regarding the Sabbath days that are shadows of things to come. In Galatians, he talks about circumcision.
7: I got that all cleared out. I mean, it's just that they use the passage, and I'm like...
1: Yeah, Paul is just stating
7: it. I don't have that.
1: Well, that would be... I was in the Philippines, and on Easter, I went to a festival to videotape something. Well, my going there didn't mean that I believed or agreed with the festival. So by Paul saying, I'm going to celebrate this feast with them, well, when he was a Jew growing up, that's what he did, and now he's trying to reach his Jewish friends and family, and so it just states it as a fact.
0: I think Paul also realized this was a great evangelistic opportunity. You had Jews traveling from across the Roman Empire that would just come to Jerusalem for these special feasts. What an opportunity to share with them about Christ and do evangelism.
1: Yeah. And, you know, we do have a book, Luis, that talks about the feasts, and it's called Feast Days and Sabbaths. And I've just written a new book because we get so many questions on the feasts, and it should be in print pretty quick here because it's all done. And it's called Should a Christian Keep the Feasts? Should a Christian Keep the Feasts? So you call Amazing Facts, and I think we can send you a copy of that.
0: Our next caller that we have is Tom, listening from South Carolina. Tom, welcome to the program.
8: Hey, thank you. Howdy, Doug. How you doing tonight, sir?
1: I'm doing good. Howdy to you, too, and your question tonight.
8: Good to hear from you. Seen you lots of times at Junaluska.
1: Oh, bless your heart. Yeah, camp meeting there. It's a beautiful place.
8: Yes, sir. Want to ask you a question, and I'll leave you alone. I've read in the Bible where that it talks about, and I don't know the passage, Doug, promise, where it talks about the grapes and the fruit in heaven is going to be tremendously bigger. Passage out of the Air Force.
1: Well, that is actually assumed. And some people look at the story where the thieves go to, not the thieves, I'm sorry, the spies, the 12 spies go and they look at the promised land and they come back and the grapes are huge. And we assume other fruits were very big. And some have speculated that means that, you know, in heaven, if you've got gates made of a single pearl, and if it tells us that Joshua and Caleb brought back these huge clusters of grapes, how much bigger will the fruit be in heaven? I don't think, Pastor Ross, there's a verse that says the size of the fruit. It's just understood.
0: Eating fruit in heaven.
1: Yeah.
0: Different fruit trees.
1: Yeah. It says, well, every man will eat from his own vineyard and his own fruit tree, but doesn't talk about the size of it. But I think it's safe to assume if they were that big in the promised land, that in the heavenly promised land, they'll be bigger still. So, good question. I tell you what, if I'm wrong, when you get to heaven, I promise that I'll apologize. But I can almost guarantee you come to my house and there'll be some pretty big grapes. We're going to call them grapefruit.
0: Next caller that we have is Peter, listening in Connecticut. Peter, welcome to the program.
9: Yeah.
1: Hello? Hey, Peter, you're on the air, and I think we got about 3 minutes.
9: Yeah, my question is a quick question. I know about the Godhead, but I just can't find the Trinity inside the Bible. Can you help me out with that?
1: Yeah, well, you're not going to find the word Trinity. You're not going to find the word millennium in the Bible. A matter of fact, you don't find the word Bible in the Bible. Trinity is just a theological term that means tri or three, like a tricycle's got three wheels, entities. It's the three persons of the Godhead. Nothing wrong with the term. In the Bible, it talks about God's eternal Godhead. But the teaching of the three persons of the Godhead, the Father, Son, and Spirit, is found throughout the Bible from creation,
9: yeah,
1: where
9: I understand that, yeah.
1: God says, let us make man in our image, to the baptism, where you see God the Father in heaven, God the Son is in the water, and God the Spirit is coming down like a dove. And Jesus says, baptize in the name of the Father, the Son, and the Spirit. And there's a number of verses. Matter of fact, there's a book we'll send you a free copy. And it's called The Trinity, Is It Biblical? Now, I wouldn't put much weight on the word Trinity. That's just a descriptive term. But the teaching of the three persons of the Godhead, I believe that is biblical. And we'll send you a free copy of that book if you just ask.
0: The number to call is 800-835-6747. You can ask for the book called The Trinity, Is It Biblical? We'd be happy to send it to anybody who calls and asks. Well, Pastor Doug, we're looking at the engineer over there on the other side of the glass. We're wondering how much time we have. Looks like we have a minute. It might not be enough time for us to take another caller. We'll probably end up cutting their call short. But you did mention a website. I'm going to repeat that one more time if there were those who joined us. Just a great website for those who want to study the Bible in depth, in particular the time periods that we read about in the Bible.
1: Yeah, it's fascinating. It's got illustrations. You can click on the different Bible characters. Little windows pop up that give more information. Tells when they were born, when they died. There's, you know, some that are question marks, but you'll be able to see how their lives overlapped. See that Samson lived just a little while before David. And it just helps you realize who their heroes were and the time scale. It's called BibleHistory.com. BibleHistory.com. We know you'll enjoy that. Hey, friends, if we didn't get your call this week, God willing, we'll be back next week. And we'd love to hear from you. AmazingFacts.org.
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16: And he spake this parable unto certain which trusted in themselves that they were righteous and despised others.
17: Two men went up into the temple to pray, the one a Pharisee and the other a publican. The Pharisee stood and prayed thus with himself, God, I thank thee that I am not as other men are, extortioners, unjust, adulterers, or even as this publican. I fast twice in the week. I give tithes of all that I possess. And the publican, standing afar off, would not lift up so much as his eyes unto heaven, but smote upon his breast, saying, God, be merciful to me, a sinner. I tell you, this man went down to his house justified rather than the other. For every one that exalteth himself shall be abased, and he that humbleth himself shall be exalted.
18: For this cause I bow my knees unto the Father of our Lord Jesus Christ, of whom the whole family in heaven and earth is named, that he would grant you according to the riches of his glory to be strengthened with might by his Spirit in the inner man, that Christ may dwell in your hearts by faith, that ye, being rooted and grounded in love, may be able to comprehend with all saints what is the breadth and length and depth and height, and to know the love of Christ which passeth knowledge, that ye might be filled with all the fullness of God. Now unto him that is able to do exceeding abundantly above all that we ask or think, according to the power that worketh in us, unto him be glory in the church by Christ Jesus throughout all ages, world without end. Amen.
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20: 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Sunny today with a high near 81 and lows around 60. Partly sunny with thunderstorms tomorrow with a high of 80 and lows around 67. For your Tuesday, thunderstorms with a high near 83 and lows around 67. And for Wednesday, partly sunny with thunderstorms with a high near 80 and lows around 65. That's your morning weather on Janesville Christian Talk Radio.
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23: Hi, this is Adrian Westney Jr. I'm your host for today's program, and this is The More Abundant Life, a radio broadcast which features inspiring messages and presentations by Pastor Wintley Phipps. Today we're going to continue our series on the Ten Commandments, and we're going to begin the title, The Lord's Day today. That's on the fourth commandment. This sermon will be divided into two because of the time constraints and the length of the message. So we're going to hear part one of the title, The Lord's Day today, here on The More Abundant Life. Here now, as we get into the message, is Pastor Phipps with the title, The Lord's Day, Part 1.
2: Book of John, chapter 5. And the Word of God says in verse 1, after this there was a feast of the Jews, and Jesus went up to Jerusalem. Now there is at Jerusalem by the sheep market a pool which is called in the Hebrew tongue Bethesda, having five porches. In these lay a great multitude of impotent folk, of blind, halt, withered, waiting for the moving of the water. For an angel went down at certain season into the pool and troubled the water. Whosoever then first after the troubling of the water stepped in was made whole of whatsoever disease he had. And a certain man was there which had an infirmity 38 years. When Jesus saw him lie and knew that he had been now a long time in that case, he saith unto him, Wilt thou be made whole? The impotent man answered him, Sir, I have no man when the water is troubled to put me into the pool. But while I am coming, another steppeth down before me. Jesus saith unto him, Rise, take up thy bed and walk. And immediately the man was made whole and took up his bed and walked, and on the same day was the Sabbath. Now, your pastor's been doing a series on the Ten Commandments, and we are now on the fourth commandment. But I wanted to read this scripture to you because it's a very important and very significant scripture. So come with me early one Sabbath morning when throngs of worshipers were heading for the temple. Jesus was walking through the streets of that city, his mind in deep contemplation and meditation. He passed the sheep market, came upon that infamous pool known in the Hebrew tongue as Bethesda. By the way, the name Bethesda means house of mercy. And there were many who sought God's mercy beneath those porches. According to the scriptures, around the pool lay a great multitude of impotent folk. The blind, the halt, the withered, the lame. They were camped there hoping to find healing when the waters were troubled. But this particular Sabbath morning, Christ, before going to the temple, went by Bethesda. Before going to the church, he sought out the congregation of the afflicted. Before going to the synagogue, he found those who were infirm. And he came upon this pool, his heart was moved. Brothers and sisters, before his eyes were really men and women who illustrated what we look like to God, what we look like from heaven's perspective. You see, when God looks at us, you may look pretty to yourself, but you know what he sees? Hopeless people, infirmed people, discouraged, afflicted people, people overwhelmed by despair. And Christ began walking through this gathering of broken people. And as he moved, I can just imagine Christ walking amongst
3: all of these afflicted, infirm people. And his eyes are glancing back and forth, looking into the eyes of those who are before him.

I think he was a blessed man myself. I think, can you imagine Jesus coming in to a hospital and looking at all the sick people, and you're the first one he wants to come to heal? You're a blessed man. I've often wondered, what was it that drew Jesus to this man? I do not know. All I know is that to engage the attention of Jesus, you're blessed. I said, that I know. That's why you got to pray. So that's why you have to pray. Because when you pray, you attract and engage the attention of the Almighty. This man had been waiting for the troubling of the waters. He probably thought to himself, how can I be a candidate for healing and mercy? I've done all these bad things in my life. Anybody ever felt like that? God, how can God bless me? Look at what I've done. Look at where I've been. But in his ear, he heard a voice that sounded like many waters, like a flowing, gurgling stream. Do you want to be made whole? Me? Whole? Hope sprang up, and just as quickly as it sprang up, it died. Surely I can't be healed today. After all, it is the Sabbath. I'm not going to get healed today. You see, for 38 years, he had dragged himself about. Straightway, he listened to Jesus. He believed. Jesus said, rise up and walk. Amen. And in that moment, he felt his knotted knees straightening out. Responding involuntarily to a divine impulse. The moment he surrendered his will to the command of Christ, in that moment, he sprang to his feet. Now, I can't help but think that this morning we've got some folks who are crippled here today by fear, hopelessness, discouragement. There's somebody here who needs emotional healing this morning, who needs spiritual healing this morning. At our best, we are wretched and shameful. Sabbath after Sabbath, we come here and we drag what's left of our dignity here. This Bible narrative, however, the record of the ministry of Jesus opens. God is telling me, take my time. It opens not only with Jesus confronting the demons of sickness and discouragement in this Bible narrative, but also Christ confronting the priest. You see, Jesus is so awesome. There was a reason he chose that man. And there was a reason that he chose to heal him on the Sabbath. Jesus was confronting the priests and their abuse of the Ten Commandments. You see, in itself, the abuse of God's law is just as devilish a practice as the breaking of God's law. You see, the devil figured out that he wants to get people to break the Ten Commandments. But the fourth commandment was the only commandment he could get you to break by counterfeit and abuse. Are you with me today? You see, when men pervert and distort God's commandments to use it to serve their own traditions or their own selfish purposes, what gets lost is the true meaning.

0: of the Ten Commandments. What gets lost is the true purpose of the Ten Commandments. The Bible says that when he came to Nazareth, where he had been brought up as his custom was, he went into the synagogue on the Sabbath day. I could stand before you today and recommend all kinds of scriptures and teachings to cite countless scriptural references to support the fourth commandment. But I must tell you, my favorite scripture to support the teaching of the fourth commandment is the one where it simply says, he came to Nazareth where he had been brought up as his custom was. He went into the synagogue on the Sabbath. In other words, to me, when all is said and done, outside of the law of God and the strength of God's command, there is no more compelling, convincing reason to believe in the Sabbath and keep the Sabbath than the life example of Christ. The life, are you with me today? Outside of the strength of God's command, in that Ten Commandments, that fourth commandment, outside of the commandments, the most powerful, strong reason you have to believe in the Sabbath is the life and example of Jesus himself. Sabbath should hold in your life the same place it did in the life of Jesus. Amen? And I believe, I've got to tell you, this is one preacher who believes that all doctrines, all biblical principles should find their authority anchored in the life of Christ. This is one preacher who believes it, that Jesus lived the Word. And if you follow his example, you will be on good authority. We should see the doctrine lived out in the life of Christ. And you should see that any doctrine you believe in, find out how it is Christ-centered. Now, from the first book of the Bible, and I'm going to teach a little bit today, amen? From the first book of the Bible to the last of God's Word, the Bible teaches us that Christ our Lord has a special day that he has set aside, that he has sanctified and blessed. You know, the Lord just spoke to my heart and told me that for many Adventists, this is a foreign sermon. Because we don't hear, we just assume that the Sabbath is something that everybody understands and believes. And so preachers don't preach about it a lot in our churches. But you're going to get a full dose of it today. You have your Bible, turn to me in the book of Revelation, chapter 1, verse 10. In the book of Revelation, chapter 1, verse 10. And you're going to have to follow my reasoning as God has led me and guided me. John said, I was in the Spirit when? On the Lord's Day. So this scripture tells us that there is a what? Lord's Day. Amen? Because John said, I was in the Spirit on the Lord's Day. Now, go with me to Matthew chapter 12, verse 8. The book of Matthew. Praise God for his holy word. Verse 8, there is somebody here today. I said, there is somebody here today. You came to this church. Maybe you were invited by a family member or friend, but you've never really heard a sermon on the Sabbath. But you're here. And you ought to thank God you're here. Look at the book of Matthew, chapter 12, verse 8. It says, for the Son of Man is Lord of the Sabbath day. So John tells us that there is a Lord's Day. Matthew tells us that that day over which the Lord asserts his claim of lordship is the Sabbath day, the Lord's Day. Now, the next obvious question is, which day is the Lord's day? Which day is the Sabbath day? Now, you may let your minister answer that question for you if you want to. Or you may choose to let your priest answer it if you want to. Or maybe you want to let tradition. I prefer, since it is the Lord's day, to let the Lord answer that question. I said, after all, it is his day. Amen? Believe me, this is not the kind of question you ought to pose to any church council or to any general conference session or to any human institution. It's not their day. It is the Lord's day. And since God has already spoken on the matter, let's hear what God has to say about his day. God could have told somebody to tell us which day the Lord's day is. But he knew that that would have resulted in greater confusion than we already have today. If God had whispered to some man, go tell my people this day is the Lord's day, we would have had a lot more confusion. Look at the confusion we have when he spoke it himself. We would have been more confused. Because God, with his own finger of fire, wrote upon tablets of stone that the seventh day of the week is the Sabbath of the Lord. Now, there are those who say that the Sabbath was given for the Jews. I want you to know that the Sabbath was here long before God even identified the Jewish people. If you don't believe me, look at the book of Genesis, chapter 2, verse 1. I said, look at the book of Genesis. This is the first book of the Bible. You can't get further back than Genesis 1 and 2. Genesis 2, verse 1. Thus the heavens and the earth were finished, and all the host of them. And on the seventh day, God ended his work which he had made, and he rested on the seventh day from all his work which he had made. And look at verse 3. And God blessed the, read it with me if you will, blessed the seventh day and sanctified it, because that in it he had rested from all his work which God created and made. God was the first Sabbath keeper. Amen. Before the Jews kept the Sabbath, God kept the Sabbath. Now, God didn't rest on the Sabbath because he was tired. Amen. He didn't keep the first Sabbath holy because he needed the rest. He kept the Sabbath holy because of his example. There is a power in the law, but there's an even greater power in the example of the one who wishes to exalt the law. There is a power in the law, but if you really want to exalt the law, obey the law. When the world sees that we keep the Sabbath because of our love and gratitude to God and the force of divine example, men will inquire of us what the Sabbath is, what it represents. As we look to the life of Christ for evidences of divine example, not only did God keep the Sabbath in his life, Christ dealt in his ministry with trying to clear up misconceptions and change people's attitudes about the Sabbath. That is why he made his way to Bethesda Sabbath morning. And one of the first conflicts he ever had with the ministers and the teachers of his day, it was over the Sabbath. So Jesus didn't shun controversy. Amen. Christ observed the Sabbath. He made it holy. The Bible tells us that every Sabbath he went to the house of worship. He didn't like everything he saw there, but he went anyway. The service wasn't perfect, but he went anyway. The soloists were off key, but he went anyway. I'm sure sometimes the preachers talk too long. Are you with me today? But he went anyway. Sometimes he sat there listening to people talking about what they didn't know anything about. But he went anyway. Some of the members wouldn't associate with him. But he went anyway. Are you with me today? Some of the priests talked about him. You think you're the only person that goes to church with people off in the corner talking about you. Some of the priests would gather and talk about him, say, who does he think he is? But he went anyway. Some members even said unkind things in the synagogue to him and about him. Come to church on Sabbath morning, you don't come to serve man, you come to serve the Lord. And someone says an unkind word to you, if someone is short with you, you keep your eyes on Jesus, wish them a happy Sabbath, and just keep on moving. Amen.
1: 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We're going to have to broadcast part two of this message and finish it up in the next broadcast. So you'll want to stay tuned for that. The Lord's Day part two. Today, though, if you would like to obtain an audio copy of this message, the Lord's Day part one, you'll want to call the Seabrook Church at 301-577-6342. Again, the phone number for the Seabrook Church is 301-577-6342. And you want to refer today to program number 334. Program 334. You may also email a request to Seabrook Audiovisual at seabrookav@yahoo.com and give them the same information, program number 334.
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3: Every human brain contains at least 10 billion nerve cells which connect to all parts of the body. Only one square inch of our 64-inch brain capacity performs any conscious function. I'll be back in a moment to talk about the world's most amazing telegraph system and its operator. Hello, this is Joe Cruz of the Amazing Facts Broadcast, Facts Which Affect You. Today we're going to look into the most amazing secret of the Christian's victory over self. You know, self is the greatest enemy any person has ever encountered. If we can overcome in this one area, every other victory will be gained as well, and eternal life will be assured. From the very first sin of Lucifer to the sin that's being committed this very moment, self is the great deadly enemy. Now let's notice that it's the hidden factor in every life that leads to defeat or victory. Sin invariably originates in the mind, defiling the will and conscience. Philippians 2:5 says, "Let this mind be in you, which was also in Christ Jesus." Now sometimes we speak about giving the heart to Christ, but actually what we mean is we give the mind to Him. God operates through the will of the individual. His power in us can save and sanctify us. Satan also works from the inside to destroy us, just like God works inside, the devil does too. And he'll operate through the will and mind to gain control of the person. We consider too little about the operations of our mind and how to surrender them to heavenly rather than carnal influences. Now, how does Satan manage to move in and subdue an individual? In Romans 6:12-13, we have a very significant Bible statement. "Let not sin therefore reign in your mortal body, that ye should obey it in the lust thereof. Neither yield ye your members as instruments of unrighteousness unto sin, but yield yourselves unto God as those that are alive from the dead, and your members as instruments of righteousness unto God." Now friends, this is talking about the citadel of our will, the private sanctum of the heart. The devil failed in heaven in his attempt to capture the universe. He failed even to conquer this earth. He was defeated at the cross of Calvary. The death knell of Satan was sounded at the time of his defeat at the cross. But one last resort remains as far as Satan is concerned. In only one other place can he possibly conquer and rule, and that's in the human body, in the mind of an individual. In 1 Corinthians 3:16 and 17, we find this description of the sanctuary of the soul or the body. Know ye not that ye are the temple of God, and that the Spirit of God dwelleth in you? If any man defile the temple of God, him shall God destroy, for the temple of God is holy, which temple ye are. Now put with that 2 Thessalonians 2:3-4. Let no man deceive you by any means, for that day shall not come, except there come a falling away first, and that man of sin be revealed, the son of perdition, who opposeth and exalteth himself above all that is called God, or that is worshipped, so that he as God sitteth in the temple of God, showing himself that he is God. Now, of course, I realize that this is speaking about the great Antichrist, who's going to be set up as a counterfeit God in this world and be worshipped by men. But we've discovered that the body also is the throne room of Jesus Christ. God is to rule the individual from that sacred citadel of the human mind. And the devil's going to come along and try to set himself up in that sacred temple of the body to control every individual. Now, what is the throne room of the body anyway? Well, friends, it's a brain. There's no doubt at all but that our destiny will be settled at last by the decision centered in the incredible brain. The more we study about it, the more amazed we are and the more persuaded we are that this is really the secret. Here is the control center of all thought and decisions. This is the central control point of the will, the conscience, and the reason. In Proverbs 23:7, we read, "For as he thinketh in his heart, so is he." Now, somebody has said, "We're not what we think we are, but what we think we are." Yes, there's a powerful influence on the body through the processes of thought. Some tremendous secrets of the mental processes have been discovered. Have you ever wondered how memory is able to summon instantly and at will those hundreds of mental pictures of places and people from years gone by? We're told by the scientists that our body is similar to a wet cell electric battery generating a direct current of about a tenth of a volt. Roughly speaking, this is just about what an ordinary flashlight battery would generate. The electric charge is created by two body chemicals, sodium and potassium, operating on nerve tissues that are bathed in fluid, mostly water. Now, the nerves are these thread-like fibers extending to every part of the system, and they carry impulses to and fro and from the four message centers of the brain. Did you ever hear anybody talk about the wrinkles in the brain? Well, actually, friends, there is a covering spread over the cerebrum, and the electric process that enables us to think is not a continuous steady current of electricity, but a rhythmic pulsation that spreads like sheet lightning over that brain covering. When we're asleep, these pulsations are very slow. In fact, they almost disappear entirely. But the slightest stirring of the mind will speed them up again to hundreds of times per second. In reality, then, the whole body is like a vast telegraph system with electrical connections here and there throughout. For instance, if the finger touches a hot stove, there's an incredible mechanism which flashes a signal to the brain. And there, the problem is weighed and a decision is made. Then an appropriate message is telegraphed back through those nerves, ordering the muscles to contract and get that finger off the hot stove. From the eyes alone, 300,000 separate private telegraph lines reach back to the brain. When you look at a red rose, thousands of separate distinct messages are transmitted to the brain pertaining to the size, shape, color, and details of that flower. In the brain, those signals are rearranged in some fashion unknown to man to give the impression of actually visualizing the scene. Hearing, tasting, smelling, and feeling are all experienced in the same way. Electric signals are wired to the brain, and there the actual functions take place. In a certain sense, then, we can say that the brain is like a train dispatcher who sits high up above and gives orders to avoid collisions and short circuits. Now, friend, as long as God is in control of this central control point, we're absolutely safe. But if Satan ever gains control, you can imagine what might happen. Collisions will take place. Lines will become crossed. The nervous system, in fact, will simply go to pieces. The body will move only as the brain directs, and so Satan could actually control our conduct and action if he ever acquired full authority in that brain. Now, friends, can't you see how vital it is to guard the avenues of the mind? Those avenues are the five senses, of course. This is the only way Satan could ever get in. He can only reach the brain center of your life through sight, sound, and all the other physical senses. Thought patterns are also developed through these senses. You really might think of your mind as a plastic, pliable surface. Every time you think a new thought, it cuts a groove on that surface. And when you think the same thing over and over again, or even one like it, that groove is cut deeper. Soon it becomes just like a wagon rut on an old country road, and it's almost automatic that the thought patterns fall into that rut. Once these thought grooves are established, thoughts just tend to slip into them whether you're good or bad. If you wish to establish new patterns, you have to exercise the will and place decision blocks before those undesirable grooves and begin cutting new ones. Now we come to the most exciting part of the whole thing. Science can now measure the electric currents that sweep over the brain. These thought processes are triggered by electrical energy, just like physical exercises. They've even discovered that sometimes these electric currents are positive and sometimes they're negative. They've learned that anger and impurity, under conditions of great excitement, actually generate a negative charge of electricity which disrupts and weakens the electrical energy of the brain. Physicians understand the relation of the mind to the bodily health. They understand that ulcers and other diseases, especially the nerves, are caused by the improper function of the thoughts and of the brain. Notice this text in Proverbs 16:24. Pleasant words are in honeycomb, sweet to the soul and health of the bones. In other words, happiness and cheerfulness will help build up the electric power of the brain. Now, we can understand perhaps something else. In Philippians 4:8, it says, "Whatsoever things are pure and honest and just and good, think on these things." Of course, the Bible admonishes us to think upon themes that are noble and elevated and pure. Only by this mode of thought can the bodily health be as God intended it to be. About 100 years ago, Dr. Hunter, a famous English heart specialist, recovered from a severe heart attack himself. After his recovery, he was talking to another doctor, and he said, "My life is in the hands of any rascal who chooses to annoy me." And sure enough, right after that, he got very angry at somebody and dropped dead as a result of it. So the emotions, the thoughts, have much to do with our physical well-being. Another text in Proverbs 7:2 reads, "A merry heart doeth good like a medicine, but a broken spirit drieth the bones." Yes, and the marrow of the bone, red corpuscles, are made. When a person is angry or depressed, the body can't really manufacture those red corpuscles. People can get sick and die just because of a broken spirit. And this, of course, is a part of Satan's great work. He seeks to discourage and harass people mentally so they'll not have the will to think positively. Sometimes electric shock treatments are used to try to build up this electrical energy of the brain that has been depleted by discouragement or depression. Now, here's a vital question, friends. If a man is able to think and communicate through electrical energy, how does God communicate with us? I believe that he does it through the same brain waves and impulses that are carried by the nerves all through the body. Just as there are nerve cells controlling sight, hearing, etc., there are cells affecting the reason and the will. Pure thoughts and prayer can strengthen the electrical energy and can actually build up the will and mental resources. Both God and Satan are contending for control of your will. It's the governing power that can bring all of the faculties under its control. The senses are the doors by which the will can be reached. No wonder Satan has created a television world of sex and impurity. Every entertained evil will weaken that will and deplete that spiritual energy. Who can say how much of the brain has deteriorated through sin? Noble, elevating thoughts have been replaced by degrading thoughts as a result of Satan's program. Now, don't misunderstand me, friends. There are many highly intelligent people who are not Christians necessarily. But the area of the will and conscience can be weak, even with men who are great intellectual giants. Even scientists and PhDs are often swept by habits and by human passions which they can't control. You know, all conscious functions seem to originate in the cerebral cortex, which is only about 1 cubic inch of the brain's total capacity. Yet we have 64 cubic inches in the brain altogether. Now, friends, what do we do with the other 63 cubic inches? I suppose that's the 63 cubic inch question, isn't it? And how much has been lost as a result of sin's terrible curse? It's intriguing to think of how we might be when all the effects of sin are completely removed. God will restore us again to that wonderful capacity that we had before sin ever entered into the human mind and into this world. Well, our time is gone today. Today's message is available on request if you just ask for broadcast number 78. And now, this is Joe Cruz saying goodbye for today.

0: Hi, I'm Megan.
1: And I'm Stacy. We're two simple moms with one big passion:
0: to share biblical wisdom in our own journey as mothers.
1: This is Moms on Break. Hi, and welcome back to Moms on Break. You're taking a break today to listen to children and media. And I have an exciting guest with me. I actually went to college with her, Libna Arroyo. She's from California right now. And she has a master's in counseling, currently teaching psychology at the college level. She's a wife of a healthcare and military chaplain and mother of two. And Libna has a passion for parenting and child development, specifically with children and media. Welcome, Libna. Thank you for taking the time to join us today. How did you become passionate about children and media?
2: Yes, thank you, Stacy, for having me. I am a school counselor by profession, and I worked for about 13 years as a counselor in different settings, including schools. And I've noticed in the last few years, especially during the pandemic, that there has been an increase with anxiety and depression in children and teenagers. And I would ask the kids that I work with, like, how long would you stay on, you know, playing video games or watching TV? And I would hear a lot of hours, like 7 to 10, sometimes 12 hours a day. So I was really nervous about it, just talking to them, like, how is this happening with our children? What can we do better? And I would talk to the parents about different things, and I come up with a list of how to help parents, and I've done a lot of research on my own, and then just trying to figure out how to, you know, help children and teenagers stay away as much as possible or decrease their time so that they can have less anxiety and depression.
1: Praise the Lord, Libna, that you have a passion for this, because it's a real problem, especially a growing problem in the last year. So yes, our goal today is to help moms and families solve the problem of putting their kids on too much media every day.
2: Yes, yes, for sure. So let's go through a list of some of the ideas that I can bring for parents or caretakers. And one of the first things I always say, you have to be the example. If they see you being on the phone all the time and you're not present with your children, especially if they've been in school a day and then you only have a few hours left in the day with them, you have to be the example for them, and knowing that that's the only time that you have to bond with your children and know that you can do things as a family. So
1: That's powerful.
2: Yeah. And I've noticed that in technology today, I know most people, if not 100%, have a phone, and you can track your times of how much you're spending time on, you know, on phones and computers and things like that. And you can check on that and see, okay, if I done more than an hour or two a day, that's taking a lot of time from my family. So it's a lot of after work, and you have to just track yourself. So I encourage parents to do that.
1: That's a good idea. Because they may not even realize how much time they're spending. It just adds up quick.
2: It does. It really does. And then I like media and technology for several reasons, because I think it's useful. And one of them can be doing some research on your own. There's so many good ideas online for parents to go and just find ideas of what to do with kids that don't involve media. Especially during the pandemic, when I was at home and we couldn't do stuff, there was things that other mothers posted, mommy blogs, as you call them, and there were a lot of ideas that you could do, and I would print them out and try to implement them with my kids, and some worked and some didn't. But it's just really good to just, if you're kind of feel like you're in a rut or in a routine that you don't know what to do, just do some research or ask other moms and, you know, get on groups and get ideas. So
1: there's plenty out there.
2: Useful. Yes, for sure. Now, I'm not against using media at all. That's not me. But I always say that make it a family affair. be very conscious about what your children are watching. I make a point of myself of watching the movie first or the show or whatever before I show it to the kids, because I don't want to be surprised. I want to make sure that they're watching something that's wholesome, that teaches them a good lesson. And then we can watch it as a family, and they're supervised, and not just let them be on their own without, you know, because sometimes things happen if there's commercials or there's things in the movie that you didn't remember or that you don't know. And then they're exposed to something maybe that you didn't want to. So,
1: yes, and it happens so quick, and then it's in there.
2: It does. So it's something that you need to be in control of what they're watching, when they're watching, and not just let them be the ones who choose. It's really important.
1: That's very good.
2: Yeah. And then there's other things. For example, if you really want to decrease the amount of media in your home, you have to be more hands-on as a parent. And it does take more time, but it is, you can do it.
1: It's worth
2: it. One of the things I say, yeah, as my kids are older, because now they're 9 and 10, I find that they want to be with friends too. So you can get together with other families now that you can, maybe do an outdoor activity on the weekend, or just get together to do a play date at home, or get involved in some extracurricular activities like sports or things that your family will enjoy. So you need to find what your family likes to do together and research, try to make it memories, make traditions with your family. This past summer, we did a soccer camp, and I was actually one of the coaches. So it helped me to be involved with my kids and do things that will help them be active and not be in front of media as much. So that was really good. And then if you are, as school is coming up, and you have a routine, and I don't know if you have kids who are homeschool or in school, it depends also on your job schedule, or if you have them right after school, or if you're a little later. But if you get them involved in a home routine that is after school, you can minimize a lot of the media involvement. For example, I have the same schedule as my kids because I work in a school system. So I can have them right after school, and then they have homework, they have instrument practice, they have to help with chores at home, which I also recommend a lot, because if you have them involved in that, it takes some time, and
1: it's productive.
2: They feel part of the family. Yeah,
1: yes.
2: For sure. And help with supper preparations, and then they talk to you while they're working. So you create that bonding time with your family, so that you know what's going on in their lives. You just, you know, and when you have media present, sometimes it's really hard to, you know what they're thinking for the day or things like that, if it's always on, because you don't have that time of look at me in the eyes, like
1: one-on-one
2: with your child. Yes,
1: undivided
2: correct.
1: Attention, quality time.
2: Yes, and so that's one of the things that my husband and I made a pact in. It's like, we are not going to be involved in media or in our phones while we're eating, while we're home from school. We're there for the kids. We're going to be involved in their homework. We're going to be, so it's you know, we try as much as possible. We're not always perfect, but, you know, we try. That's our goal when you make it intentional.
1: Yes, when you have those goals, you're going to meet them more often than not if you didn't have any goals set up or you know, no phone at the table. And, you know,

0: I'm a stay-at-home mom, homeschooling mom, and it might be good for me to just have a place for that phone to park during the day when it's my undivided attention with the kids so that I don't deal with it whatsoever. It's just out of sight, out of mind.
1: Yes, and it's you know, sometimes you do get a phone call here and there, but it's more of an, there's a designated time in the day where you don't use your phone. So, and then I always say, yeah, you know, like, get involved with your kids as much as possible. Like, for example, during the summer, especially because I'm off, I like to say, okay, as a family, we're going to do some exercise together. What would you like to do? Well, maybe we can go biking, maybe we can go running, we can go on a hike. So you make it as much as, you know, involved with your kids, but make them have a choice of what they would like so that they don't feel like, oh, I have to go do it. It's a requirement. But just they can have fun with what you want to do and have activities. I'm a planner, and so I like to plan every, you know, every week to have at least one or two activities as a family or with other people. So if whatever works for you, if it's like an impulsive decision to go do something, or you have it planned ahead of time and that's something that the kids are looking forward to and they know that that day, for sure, there's not going to be any media because we're going to be outside having fun. And we're not going to be worried about, you know, having a discussion about, oh, can we watch something today or can we do something? Because it's already something planned ahead of time and you can do that. And it's really nice to have that.
0: Yes, whether you're a planner or not, whether you're more spur of the moment, to have that goal as a parent that we're going to designate two or three times a week a special activity, and maybe some of that comes mostly on the weekend, but that, you know, you're carving it out with your kids and time's not slipping by and they're growing up without getting that.
1: For sure. So and then I want to just bring out a little bit of the psychology of each child, just because I think it's really important. Every personality, I think, struggles differently with media. There are some who are a little bit more, can have more of the tendency to become addicted to it. So you need to really get to know your children to know which one would have more of a struggle with it, because you have to be, as a parent, I always believe, as a parent, you have to be that hedge to protect your children from different things, because if you don't, they're going to experience that. And it's kind of a responsibility already anyway, but it is also like something really important that you have to notice in each child to know what are their temptations, their struggles, and adapt to each child. Because I have one child who doesn't really care if I say, okay, we're done with the iPad, or we're done watching this, we're not going to be watching anymore. I have a child who has no problem just saying, okay, and then they move on to something else. And then I have another child who struggles, and they want to argue with you, and they want to watch more and more, and they have a hard time with boundaries on that. So you as a parent have to use that as, you know, very carefully with them, because it's really hard. So you have to find different ways so that you could either use it as a reward or a takeaway privilege, because some of them have more of a tendency that works for them and some of them don't. So it's another area to really be careful about, and notice what each child struggles with,
0: because they're all different.
1: It is.
0: Yeah, we in our home, we've decided not to do TV, just not to fight that battle. But we still have some media around. There's a computer, and then we each have a smartphone nowadays. That's about all you can find. So I'd love to leave our listeners with a verse that they can apply to all media they take in. And that's Philippians 4, verse 8. It says, "Finally, brethren, whatsoever things are true, whatsoever things are honest, whatsoever things are just, whatsoever things are pure, whatsoever things are lovely, whatsoever things are of good report, if there be any virtue and if there be any praise, think on these things." I love that verse because we can apply that to whatever we're taking in on our phone, on the computer, or TV, or movie, or book, or whatever is coming in. Does it match that? Is it true and honest and just? And if not, then let's rethink it as parents so that we're putting good, wholesome things into their minds.
1: Amen.
0: Lena, it's been a treat to have you join us. Our time is out, yeah. But I would love to have you come back. I feel like we've just touched the surface of this.
1: There's a lot to talk about.
0: Absolutely. So join us again next time for another Moms on Break. And I hope that you can apply these principles we've learned today to your family and spend more quality time together. With God's help, you can do it. See you next time.
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0: and comment
2: to be part of all our mom talk.
3: Her guilt was not in question. She'd been caught in the act of violating the seventh commandment. The question was, what would Jesus say about this woman's misdeed? You can imagine her terror when her accusers mentioned stoning. They'd brought her to the holiest man in town. If anyone would condemn an obvious sinner, there was no doubt in her mind that he would. But Jesus didn't condemn her. In fact, he spelled that out, saying, "Neither do I condemn you," John 8:11. Notice, she was guilty. That's not up for debate. What needs to be clarified is that God is in the business of forgiving, not condemning. What a kind and loving God. I'd encourage you to keep in mind today that God has not changed. He forgave sinners then, and he does so now. God isn't looking to condemn, but to transform. Knowing that will encourage you to trust in him and trust him more. I'm John Bradshaw for It Is Written.
4: Isaiah the prophet delivered a message from God. He said, "I am he who comforts you. Who are you that you are afraid of man who dies, of the son of man who is made like grass?" Are you someone who tends to be afraid of people? If so, you'll want to stay tuned. I'm going to talk about that because I'm also a fearful person. This is Daughters of Promise. I'm Christine Wurtzen. Many people either live with someone they fear or they are in relationship with someone who is threatening. Every question asked comes across as a high-stakes question. Answer wrong and you'll be made mincemeat. Navigating the relationship is like walking on eggshells. We often pray for God to change the other person and take away their sharp edges. This, we perceive, is another way of escape. We must learn not to fear them. Living in proximity with an angry, threatening person can be the very catalyst to teach us that God's opinion is the only one that matters. Standing in the fire doesn't happen overnight. It's a slow progression from paralyzing fear to bold truth-telling. No transformation can be made without a strong connection to Jesus, though. Meditating on his word and promises will be our ticket, and drawing close to him for comfort is going to be the key. As we try out our new boldness, there will be instant resistance. Instead of abandoning this newly carved spiritual pathway we've cultivated, we should see each opportunity as a way to strengthen new faith muscles. What might we hear when we still our spirit to listen? When we put our head in the pillow, we might hear Zephaniah 3:17, when God says to us, "I delight in you, I quiet you with my love now, and I rejoice over you with singing." For Daughters of Promise, I'm Christine Wurtzen.
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6: God be merciful unto us and bless us and cause his face to shine upon us. Selah. That thy way may be known upon earth, thy saving health among all nations. Let the people praise thee, O God. Let all the people praise thee. Oh, let the nations be glad and sing for joy. For thou shalt judge the people righteously and govern the nations upon earth. Selah. Let the people praise thee, O God. Let all the people praise thee. Then shall the earth yield her increase, and God, even our own God, shall bless us. God shall bless us, and all the ends of the earth shall fear him.
7: 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But if ye forgive not men their trespasses, neither will your

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2: 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In her grief, Rahel dressed in black, as local tradition required. But a Christian leader challenged her. "You have hope," he told her. "Your husband is with the Lord." Rahel began wearing white instead. "My situation was very difficult," she said, "but God always encourages me." 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
5: Now a look at your morning weather on Janesville Christian Talk Radio. Sunny today with a high near 81 and lows around 60. Partly sunny with thunderstorms tomorrow with a high of 80 and lows around 67. For your Tuesday, thunderstorms with a high near 83 and lows around 67. And for Wednesday, partly sunny with thunderstorms with a high near 80 and lows around 65. That's your morning weather on Janesville Christian Talk Radio.
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0: Our time is 5 a.m.
1: 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Perfectionism. This is one I have personally struggled with and has taken me down more times than I care to admit. Perfectionism is like a brittle wall. 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We are building a prison. We create an environment where a future isn't a classroom, but a breach of character. 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It produces anxiety, disconnection, and a family that is afraid to be honest with the man leading them. 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And click on Contact Us and follow the steps to become a guest. We will continue with the rest of the program.
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1: Greetings, everyone. Thank you so much for joining me and my son and co-host, Isaac.
3: Hello, everyone. Welcome to the Fatherhood Challenge.
1: Today, we are joined by Catherine Sellery, the founder of Conscious Parenting Revolution. She's a three-time TEDx speaker and a specialist in helping high-performance parents realize that their perfection triggers are often the very thing sabotaging the connection that they crave. She's here to show us how to swap the brittle wall of perfectionism for a durable foundation of presence. We're going to discuss how to identify the moments when you are being triggered, how to let go of the flawless narrative, and how to lead your family with strength that is resilient enough to handle the messiness of real life. Catherine, welcome to the Fatherhood Challenge.
4: Thank you so much. It's so lovely to be here with you and Isaac.
1: All right. You know what time it is.
3: Unfortunately, I do.
1: What's your favorite dad joke?
4: All right. Well, why did the chicken cross the playground?
1: Ooh, this is going to be good.
3: I've never heard this one before, so.
4: All right. This is so fun. To get to the other slide.
3: Oh, my God.
1: Wow, that was good.
4: Not bad, right? Not bad. So fun. So fun. You guys can use that a million times.
3: What?
1: Have you heard that one before?
3: That stabbed me in the back like a spear. What?
4: That's so fun.
1: Oh, did not see that one coming. So much fun. Well, Catherine, we always start with the why. What was the moment in your journey that made you realize that the pursuit of perfection was actually the greatest enemy of a peaceful and high-performing home?
4: Yeah, no, this is really a fabulous conversation around perfection, because perfection is really the enemy of progress, and it's the enemy of ingenuity, and it's the enemy of so many different things. Ironically, my dad was a dad that was the I love you warts and all dad. And he was so, I guess you would say, generous with the human foibles of just, yeah, I mean, why would you expect not to have mistakes? Why would you even expect not to have problems? Because they're part and parcel of life. So it was never anything around, you know, you're not lovable if you're not perfect, at least from my dad. My mom was a different story. But I mean, it's one of the things that he's passed, but it's one of the things I talk about a lot in my trainings, was how beautiful it was to have grown up with a dad who used to say, I love you, warts and all. And that was just a balm of warmth for me to just be able to love myself, warts and all. And what happens when you have that idea that you have to be perfect all the time is that it's really hard to just love yourself all the time. And we're going to fall down. We're going to make mistakes. We're never going to be perfect. But if we have it somehow in the family system that we have to be, then it's not just about what do other people think about me, but oh my gosh, now what about me? What do I think about me when I'm being human and I'm making mistakes and I can't live up to this standard of perfection? Perfection is the foundation of low self-esteem, and perfection is the foundation of, you know, really, if you want to look at it this way, the vestiges of having a lot of doubts and negativity towards self, as well as feeling like you may be constantly disappointing someone else.
1: You know where I see it come up a lot? I see this topic come up a lot around military families. And I say this because I was raised by my grandparents, and my grandfather was an Army sergeant and often ran the home and raised me like I was a private in the Army. Morning routines were not fun. It became a challenge for me having to undo the whole mindset, even in my own parenting. So that's where I see that, where there's this inherent struggle between a balance between routines, you know, things that are inherently good, like routines and structure and all of those things. But the military environment or application for those types of things might be a bit too extreme for the family. So where's that balance? And then if you're a veteran and you're coming out of the military, how do you walk that back into something that's practical for your family? Another case of that was like a husband that I know, a good friend of mine, that he wasn't in the military, but he was a firefighter. And you know how they talk to each other in a firehouse. And so he would come home to his wife and would bring the firehouse into the kitchen and talk to his wife like like she was one of the guys in the firehouse. And that didn't go over so well. And he had to learn to undo that and shift modes coming home. So this is where I bring the perfectionism, you know, and for other people, it may not be the military at all. It just may be how they were raised.
4: Yeah, it's so true. I mean, I think that, you know, when we have the father knows best mindset, it's kind of brings up, you know, Leave It to Beaver or some of these really, really old TV shows where it was that mindset of you do as you're told, you're obedient,

0: that we have to recognize that there's a nuance between obedience and compliance, which is dangerous, and times when we need to follow our leader with obedience and compliance, and that's not dangerous. And both situations are true. So it's not just one size fits all in every venue, but actually it's much more differentiated and much more nuanced. So teaching children to be obedient and compliant to power is about the worst thing you could ever possibly do, because not everyone in their world is going to have their best interests in mind. And what we need to have them always do is have the power of discernment. When this adult in my world is actually one that is wise, and I will willingly surrender my power over them to guide me into this next phase in my life, whereas this one isn't. And so we really do need to be able to differentiate as little people growing up, who do I surrender to and who do I not surrender to? And if you don't teach the power of discernment, then you're not able to make that call. And it's so important that we give them voice, give our kids the voice to say yes and to say no.
1: Dads are often blindsided by their own reactions. What are some common perfection triggers that cause a father to pivot from being a supportive leader to a demanding critic when things don't go according to plan?
0: Yeah. Well, I think one of the big triggers for fathers is that they have potentially a tape that runs inside of them that they're always supposed to keep things looking a certain way. And so if things go awry and they find themselves in the grocery store with a breakdown and a child who's, you know, acting in ways that make them feel embarrassed, then part of what happens, I think, in public is that it is a trigger for anyone who felt that they were supposed to have kids who were always well-behaved and that their kids didn't melt down in public and that, you know, something along that narrative is running through their head. So rather than, again, this being normal, predictable, part and parcel of childhood, that instead it becomes a much bigger deal. And there is this activation that happens that the objective is, I got to get this to stop. And so that whole idea of getting it to stop takes over and begins to run the circumstances. And I think more often than not, anyone who's out in public, when one of these situations occurs, the best thing you can do is do your best to get out of, you know, being surrounded by an audience who's watching you as you're working with your child to bring them back into regulation. So you've got a dysregulated kid, and somehow it's being translated as, my kids are never supposed to be dysregulated in public. That's unacceptable. And so now I have to punish that dysregulated person because they've caused me, which again is another lie. Nobody causes you to feel anything. But if you live in the myth that other people are responsible for how you feel, then you try to get the thing outside of you to stop happening so that you can feel better. So a couple of lies are going on in our head. A couple of myths are playing out. And as a result of that, we are activated. And then we believe in these cases where other people, if we believe that other people are responsible for causing this, then we have to get the other to stop. And all of the emphasis is on the outside as opposed to I have choice about how I'm responding.
1: Uh-oh, that gets into some really uncomfortable turf here. Because what you're suggesting is that dads just might have to do some inner work.
0: Oh my gosh, Jonathan. Bing, bing, bing, bing, bing, bing, bing. You just won the jackpot. Exactly. Exactly. Of course. Yeah. You know, that's exactly what's necessary, is that anything that triggers us is actually just a catalyst, but not the cause. So step one is for us to be able to acknowledge that, oh, wow, I'm in an overreaction. And, you know, whatever the outer world event was the catalyst, but not the cause of what I'm now going through. So that's step one. Step two then is the acknowledgement that my energy needs to be focused internally on what was

0: catalyzed because that was pre-existing this event outside of me. And therefore, my energy doesn't need to go toward getting that thing outside of me to stop with the idea that if that stops, I'll feel better, but to recognize that, oh, wow, you know, this has really supported me. This external catalyst has supported me to recognize that there are some landmines in here and I've got to go through my own inner landmines and deactivate them internally so that the external world isn't catalyzing, because if I've already managed my internal landmines, nothing externally is going to be activating them.
1: Okay, so I'm going to shift gears a little bit and talk about the marriage impact, because we've been talking mostly about the impact on kids, but it can be a slow poison in a marriage. So how does a father's need for flawless execution create a breach in the emotional intimacy between him and his wife?
0: So I would say it's not a need, first of all. What it is it's, because if we look at Maslow's hierarchy of needs, which is the most prevalent and most widely understood. So we have a needs-based paradigm. And if we understand that there are all of these underlying needs that we're always trying to meet, then we find ways to meet them. So this idea of creating a flawless environment is meeting my needs for, then I would ask, well, what needs are met if we create that environment? So this changes the conversation a little bit so that we're recognizing, okay, if there's an underlying need, what would it be? I'm going to say the need would be for, is it ease? Is it harmony? Is that actually the need that's driving this choice around flawlessness? What would you say would be the underlying need for which this would be the solution?
1: I keep going more into, first of all, I think there's a deadness inside, and the deadness usually is rooted in pain somewhere in early childhood that hasn't been addressed. And sometimes it's the brain shutting something down, and it's like a scab. It's like a protective barrier to prevent you from accessing that easily. I don't know.
0: Okay. That's all making sense. Yeah, no, that actually makes sense to me. So if we look at it that way, then, I mean, here's what we know about perfectionism, period, is that there's a self-referenced and a socially prescribed type of perfection. So there are two types of perfection. One is toxic and unhealthy and dysfunctional, and the other one isn't. So a socially prescribed perfectionist is the one that is toxic, it's unhealthy, it's one that is built on the idea of what other people think about me. It's socially prescribed, meaning that self-esteem and how I think about myself, if rooted in socially prescribed perfectionism, is rooted in the whole idea of what will the neighbors think? What will other people think? What other people think about me makes me either feel good about myself or not good about myself. So all of it is based in this external locus of causality. Socially prescribed perfectionism is a healthy form. It's self-referenced. It's not about what other people think about me, but how do I feel about me? An example, you've got somebody who's struggled with spelling and they got a really low score on their spelling test. They worked really hard the next week. They went back in and took the next spelling test. They saw a marked improvement and they felt really good about themselves. Not because their score was better or worse than somebody else. Maybe it's still a lot lower than the top score in the class, but they worked hard. Their score went up. They felt like they improved a lot and they feel really good about themselves. So it's based not on what other people are doing, but on how did I do? I worked hard, then I did better, I feel good. Socially prescribed perfectionism is that toxic form where it's about, well, I didn't do as well as my neighbor. So I don't feel good about myself because I didn't outperform someone else. So it's where self-esteem is the most fragile. So if we have these two types of perfectionism in mind, self-referenced, which is the the really positive type of perfectionism built on me reflecting on myself and how I'm improving based on my own effort versus socially prescribed, which is toxic, dysfunctional, based on what other people think about me. So when we talk about self-esteem, we're usually looking at these two types of self-esteem and how these two types of self-esteem are affecting me. So if I grew up in this land where it was based on other people's input makes me feel good or not good about me, then that's external and that's based on rewards and punishments and that's based on obedience and compliance. So this is where we begin to look at, well, what is the discipline approach that was used in my family? And did it cultivate this type of perfectionism, the healthy form, or this type, the unhealthy form? So that's kind of the context where I'm coming. I come into this and I look at perfectionism from that vantage point. So very few people have come into a family system that cultivates self-reference perfectionism, where it's based on, well, how do you feel about that? Wow, did you know you could do that? So it's the feedback to the child, which helps them connect to their own effort versus praise, which is, oh, I'm so proud of you, or I'm not proud of you, or you shouldn't be proud. So again, it's always based on what other people think about me. And that's what cultivates how I think about me. So praise cultivates a socially prescribed perfectionism, which is unhealthy, toxic, and dysfunctional. Acknowledgement cultivates self-referenced and helps a child have a vast reservoir within themselves of being able to reflect back into themselves about, I feel really proud of myself. I didn't know I could do that. Wow. Look at that. I put in all this effort. I saw a harvest. I recognize that me and what effort I put in activates how I feel about me. But most kids don't grow up in that circumstance. And it's more about what other people think about you, what the neighbors think about you, what, you know, strangers in the grocery, what everybody else on the planet is thinking about you, which you have no control over. So when you talk about coming home and having a relationship with your spouse and bringing with them everything that you bring into the room. So if you look at a person, they bring into the room, it looks like they're coming alone, but they're not. They're coming into that room with like 10,000 transgenerational patterns that have come through the family system, into the family line, into the household that they grew up in. And now it walks into the room with them as they walk into the room with their spouse. And it's called projection. And they're projecting all of that onto this relationship. So if they haven't done their own inner work to be able to sift through and look at what they want to keep, what they don't want to keep, what they want to leave behind, because it was toxic and dysfunctional. But no, this was actually good. I want to bring this with me. So it's a sifting through process that has to happen. So we're running on patterns that a lot of us are unaware of the pattern itself. And now we become more aware. Like some people might not have even understood these two different buckets of socially prescribed and self-reference perfectionism. And it's their first time to hear it. And they're going, oh, wow, I didn't even know that. Well, now you have a new context. Now you have a brand new way of looking at like, oh, wow, is this transgenerational trauma that's running my program? Or am I choosing my program? Like, am I choosing to discard that old way of interrelationships that was based on power over? And now I'm moving away from that paradigm and coming into a needs-based paradigm that recognizes that there are underlying unmet needs. And everyone is only ever trying to meet their needs, and that's healthy. But how they go about meeting their needs may be in ways that are unhealthy. And so now we have to look at the ways in which we're meeting our needs. Is my way to meet my need to feel good about myself, to subjugate someone to my marginalizing their feelings and needs? In which case, that's not healthy. So I don't want to marginalize other people's feelings and needs anymore. I want us to work in a paradigm where everybody's feelings and needs matter.
2: Catherine, sometimes when my dad or any parent wants things to be perfect, it can feel like a heavy weight on my shoulders. What should a kid do when they feel like they are going to disappoint their parents if they make a mistake?
0: Yeah, what I would say is, as the child, what you would want to say to your parents is, I'm really worried that I'm going to disappoint you if I make a mistake. And I'm really scared to even experiment. And I'm wondering if we could talk about that.
2: I'm still learning how to do a lot of things. Why is it actually good for my brain and my confidence when I fail at something instead of getting it right first time?
0: It's so good to fail because every time you fail, it's your opportunity to go back and try it again. So if we can take the stigma out of failure is the bad thing and instead change our mindset so that we look at every time we make a mistake, every time we do it, we discover something about what doesn't work. You know, I can't remember the number of times it was that Einstein or Benjamin Franklin or any of our giants in the field of innovation will literally talk about the 3,000 times that they had to not get it right before they invented the light bulb. It's just part and parcel of discovery. And so in my mindset, if I recognize, oh, wow, this is part of my discovery that this particular approach isn't the one that's going to like deliver the light bulb, that's okay. It's a mindset. How do I have it in my mind?
2: If a kid feels like their dad is being too perfectionist, what's a good way for them to say that without making their dad feel bad?
0: Yeah, I think that, again, you know, when you're experiencing, you might say things along the lines of, I'm really worried that if I say or do something that it might upset you and you matter so much to me, I would hate for you to be upset. Yet there's this thing I really want to talk about. Would it be okay for us to talk about it? Is there a way for us to talk about this so that we can not have some negativity associated with our conversation?
2: For the families listening who want to start their own revolution and stop being so stressed about being perfect, where is the best place for them to find your tools and website?
0: ConsciousParentingRevolution.com is the website. And I have an Amazon bestseller called 7 Strategies to Keep Your Relationship with Your Kids from Hitting the Boiling Point. And they can get that free at freeparentingbook.com.
1: And just to make things easier, if you go to thefatherhoodchallenge.com, that's thefatherhoodchallenge.com. If you go to this episode and you're looking for the episode called The Perfection Trap, go to that episode, look right below the episode description, and I will have the link posted right there for your convenience.
2: We always end with a challenge. What is one thing a dad can do today to show his kids that he cares more about who they are than how perfect they are at sports or school?
0: Mm-hmm. Beautiful. So what I would say is the challenge is see your child beautiful. See past whatever you're telling yourself is a failure, or as the parent, whatever you're saying to yourself is disappointing in them when you're looking at them. No matter what arises, I challenge you, see your child beautiful. See past all of that. If there's something happening, if there's the tragic expression of the unmet need, when people can't meet their needs, sometimes they signal in ways that are socially unacceptable and falling apart behaviors, and they're drowning. And we want to focus on the drowning behavior as being the wrong thing. See past it. See past it to the underlying unmet need that's looking to be met. And while they don't have the skills to be able to talk about their own underlying unmet needs and what they would support, what would support them in being able to meet it, what they do is they signal that they're falling apart. It's called the secondary problem. See past the secondary problem to the underlying primary issue. See your child beautiful.
1: This has been a very helpful and enlightening conversation with Catherine Sellery. And the message is one that every durable dad needs to hear. You are not a statue. You are a shepherd. A statue is perfect, but it's cold and it's unloving. 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
5: On a flight recently, I met a Christian pastor who gave me his business card with his name, contact information, and then the following description of his church. It read, and I quote, "We specialize in ministry to ordinary people, drug addicts, rebellious youth, abused women, the homeless, and the poor. If you're struggling with life, we're here for you." I must say, the business card got my attention and got me thinking, is that really what a church is about? And is that really what it means to minister to ordinary people? Welcome to Scripture Pursuit. I'm Glenn Russell, your host. We're continuing our series today about discipleship, and I'm so glad that you've joined us for today's discussion about discipling the ordinary. Now let's meet our guest. We're very glad to welcome Dr. Jane Thayer. Jane, we're glad to have you here with us.
6: Thank you.
5: And we share an affinity of having gone to the same graduate school for our doctorates over in Chicago. And welcome. Tell us a little bit of your background, Jane.
6: Well, I've taught religious education in the seminary, and right now I have a real interest in discipling. I'm working on a book about disciple making.
5: Good.
6: And my husband is the director of the Center for Statistical Services here at Andrews, and we have two married children and two little twin grandchildren.
5: How precious. Wonderful. You've also written some study guides here, and they're entitled In Step with Jesus. Here's one of them, In Step with Jesus, The Journey Begins, and it's really a wonderful idea to have something for those who are in the process of being discipled. Tell us a little bit about these.
6: These are designed for people who have recently accepted Jesus and are wanting to learn how do you live like a Christian? How do you follow Jesus? And so we have it's a year's worth of lessons. Each lesson has a story about real people related to the topic. Okay. And so trying to get discussion going.
5: The four themes are The Journey Begins.
6: Mm-hmm.
5: That's kind of the first step here. The second one, The Power of Love.
6: Yes.
5: And that has something to do with discipleship?
6: Yeah. How are we transformed? And this is talking about the power of the love of God and love for others.
5: Okay. The third one in the series is The Power of the Word.
6: Mm-hmm.
5: And I'm guessing that has to do with Scripture and its role.
6: Yes, it does. Okay. It's, you know, it deals with and teaches some principles about how you study the Word.
5: Very good, very good. I like that love comes first and then Scripture. And the last one is The Power of Mission.
6: Mm-hmm.
5: And does this mean just sending everyone overseas, or is there another version?
6: Yeah. It means your calling, that when Jesus calls you to follow him, he also has a goal in mind for you, a job for you to do. Mm-hmm. It gives meaning to your life. And so there's power in mission to transform you.
5: So the journey begins, and then love and the word transform. And that leads to us having a ministry and a mission to serve God. Wonderful. Thank you so much, Jane, for being with us. And let's have prayer as we begin our Bible study together. Lord, we bow recognizing our need to be taught of you. Your word is holy and profound and life-changing. And before we jump into it, we want to make sure that you come into our hearts and minds to give us understanding. We ask these things through your Holy Spirit in Jesus' name. Amen. Now, this topic of discipleship is dear to you. As you've mentioned, you're writing a book on the topic. It's something that's motivated and really touched your life. Now, when we say disciple, we're talking about following someone.
6: Right.
5: And that's following Jesus. So let's pause for a moment. Our topic is discipling the ordinary. How ordinary was Jesus? Tell us a little bit about his background. When he came to this earth, we know that in heaven he's certainly glorious and almighty king, but when he came down to this earth, the incarnation.
6: Right. He came to a family that was, I would say, skilled artisan, but a working class family. Mm. His adopted father was a carpenter. And we don't know much about Mary, except that she obviously taught Jesus well.
5: And they probably were not the poorest of the poor, but certainly were not wealthy.
6: Right.
5: And apparently at some point in his life, Joseph has passed away, and Jesus has to help take care of the family.
6: Right.
5: And so he knows about work and struggling with finances and so forth. What difference does our socioeconomic class, what difference does it make what group we're born into?
6: Well, it makes a difference depending on what you want to do, how people perceive of you.
5: Okay.
6: And so when Jesus invited disciples to come, he invited them from a lot of different social classes, but there tended to be certain ones that were more responsive to him. And certain ones, we know the story of the rich ruler who wanted to follow Jesus, but when he saw the cost, he decided, no, it was too much.
5: And Jesus certainly had a variety of disciples. He had fishermen, but he also had a tax collector.
6: Right.
5: He had a zealot. He had a doubter. He had people of many different backgrounds. And could it be that he called, I like what you said, those who were responsive. It wasn't just that he had a bend towards a certain kind of person, but he called those who would respond.
6: That's right. And of course, we know later, after even Jesus left this earth, Nicodemus became known as a follower of Jesus. And of course, he was the very highest social class. Mm-hmm. And then there was Joseph of Arimathea, who was very wealthy. So he did have all classes.
5: Yes, which is really encouraging, because sometimes we tend to attract only one kind of person. Now, what about the church that he established? Does Scripture tell us anything? Maybe we could go to 1 Corinthians chapter 1. I think, Jane, you're suggesting that there may be a description there that helps us get a picture.
6: I like what Paul says. He's speaking to the Corinthians, and he says, "Brothers, think of what you were when you were called. Not many of you were wise by human standards. Not many were influential. Not many were of noble birth. But God chose the foolish things of the world to shame the wise. God chose the weak things of the world to shame the strong. He chose the lowly things of this world and the despised things and the things that are not to nullify the things that are, so that no one may boast before him." So it isn't unusual. I remember when I was at grad school working on an English major in a state university, and one of the very intellectual graduate students said, "Have you ever noticed this on campus, that the Christians are always the non-popular ones? They're always this or that. But God doesn't judge the way that man was judging. And according to the kind of life he led, their life was not something that was desirable to him."
5: I'm reminded of when Francis of Assisi was confronted one time by one of his colleagues, who said, "What on earth is it that people see in you? Francis, you're nothing. You're the most humble guy. You have nothing outstanding about yourself. Why on earth do people respond to you? How on earth can God use you? You're nothing." And Francis says, "Yes, you're right, and that's how God can use it." Sometimes we think we bring something to the table, but maybe it's humility that's one of the most important characteristics.
6: So I think so.
5: The early church had people of all different backgrounds, you know?
6: Right.
5: And as you said, there were those of the upper class. You had those who were of the very poor. But somehow they mingled together. That can't be very easy, you know? That takes a little bit of the Holy Spirit's oil to reduce
6: the
5: friction.
6: Maybe quite a bit.
5: Yes. Yes.
6: But, you know, Paul states in Galatians what the goal is.
5: You know. And you mentioned something just before I went on air that in your graduate school, they made a point. What did the professors say?
6: The professors in my doctoral program did not allow us to call them Dr. So-and-so. Mm. We had to call them by their first names. And I remember the first time when I was on campus just visiting before I was actually there, one of the teachers gave me a big bibliography. And so I wanted to write a note to thank him. But, you know, he had said, don't call me by my first name. It took me 3 weeks to get nerve to say, dear Warren, in the letter. Because I was so used to a situation where, oh, the professors guarded those titles.
5: Why do you think that they had that idea?
6: Well, they were modeling for us what it is to be a Christian. And they were modeling that in Christ we are one.
5: I visited a church one time, and they had a sign in the foyer just as you're walking into the sanctuary, and it said, leave your titles at the door, and I thought that was good. Everyone here is brother and sister, and there's, there's much to be said about that. Mm-hmm. Now, when we talk about Jesus and his followers, our social status tends to sometimes have to do with things like privilege, have to do with things like our expectations. You know, sometimes those who are poor just kind of figure that they're going to be left out, that they won't have much access, they won't have many privileges, and the rich often will feel that it's all due to them, you know, and,
6: right.
5: and they've pulled themselves up, they should be respected. It's really interesting when people are treated on a level basis, because it upsets some and surprises others, doesn't it, you know?
6: Yeah, I think so.
5: Now, when we think about Jesus reaching out to people, he also ministered to people of all different backgrounds, didn't he?
6: Right.
5: He was not exclusive to one group or another.
6: No, he would eat with those that had wealth enough to provide big feasts. Yeah. And, of course, he healed people in desperate need. So,
5: and that takes a special kind of gift. I must say, I'm not the most equipped to mingle with all levels of society. I'm pretty much down to earth and would feel better there than with those of the highest wealth. And so, but we need that ability to be able, Jesus could mingle, as you said, go into the richest home and go to the poorest home, you know.
6: Right.
5: And it says something probably about his understanding of human nature. He regarded each one as created in the image of God.
6: Well, you know, I think one of the things that gave him that confidence is that he was confident in the love of his Father. And he had that assurance. Yeah. And really, if you're not trying to get your approval from human beings, but if you want your approval from God, then I think you are able to meet with people on different levels. The very rich, you can think, I'm a child of God as you are. Mm-hmm. The very poor or the very needy, you can say, look, we are one in Christ. I mean, we are brothers and sisters because God is our creator.
5: And it probably depends who we compare ourselves with as to whether we feel rich or poor. You know,
6: that's right.
5: There's certainly people that if we compared ourselves with, we would say we are really blessed materially.
6: Right.
5: Others we would feel a little bit deprived, you know.
6: Oh, yeah.
5: But certainly, from God's perspective, we've all been richly blessed. Now, you mentioned about Jesus calling his disciples, but what about the followers of Christ? I'd like us to look at a passage in Galatians, Galatians chapter 3, because Paul addresses this issue that Jesus, about the kind of church that Jesus sought to establish. It wasn't just that he came from a common or ordinary background, but he established a church where there was to be a unity. For as many of you were baptized into Christ, have put on Christ. There is neither Jew nor Greek, neither slave nor free. There's neither male nor female, for you're all one in Christ. And if you're a Christ, then you're Abraham's offspring, heirs according to the promise. What does that passage say to you about God's intention for the church?
6: Well, I think he wants us all to get along. And he recognizes that that's not easy. And the only way it's possible is that if we are in Christ, it takes the transforming creation of Christ to change us into the people that are willing to get along with each other. And I think at different times and different settings, there are different conflicts. You know, at Paul's time, it was the Jew and the Gentile.
5: I was going to ask you on that point then, what are some of the challenges? Why doesn't that just happen naturally? Why don't we all just love everybody and everybody just get along like every child wishes, you know? What are the things that get in the way, Jane?
6: Well, no, I think that's a psychological and a sociological question. Mm-hmm. I don't know.
5: You've mentioned pride.
6: Yes, pride, you know. And jealousy, envy, a feeling of us and them.
5: Okay.
6: Tribalism, okay. In a sense.
5: Sometimes a lack of self-worth may make us,
6: yes,
5: feel inferior, so we're always,
6: right,
5: struggling. Okay.
6: Right.
5: So creating this classless church, so to speak, mm-hmm, a church of unity, there's challenges for that process.
6: You know, when we were doing the study, the research to do these quarterlies for new members, mm-hmm, we held focus groups with pastors. We spoke in different focus groups to 41 pastors. And one of the interesting things they said was that it is easier to reconcile different races together in a church than it is different social classes. That the social class is very difficult to overcome. But if you have people of different races, but they're in the same social class, they can get along. But the other one is very, very difficult. And, you know, I recently read a book called Bridges Out of Poverty by Payne, DeVol, and Smith. And they had in that book three interesting self-assessments. And it was sort of to check, could you survive in three different classes? Like, could you survive in poverty? Could you survive the middle class? Could you survive in wealth? And so it was unbelievable as I would read down those. There were two classes that I could not knew how to survive in. But one of the it was questions like, I know how to do this, or I know how, or I have this. And one of the questions for poverty was, I know how to keep my clothes from being stolen at the laundromat. I mean, that's a necessary skill for someone in poverty. And one of the questions from the wealth was, I have at least two or three screens, or that is methods, for keeping people whom I do not wish to see away from me. And so, you know, different skill sets. And I think just those two questions alone explain why it is easier to reach the poor than it is to reach the wealthy. I mean, you can stop by a laundromat and hang out there a while and begin conversations with people, but you can't even get to the wealthy.
5: You know, I was thinking that I was in New York City with a colleague of mine, Dwight Nelson, you know well, as our campus pastor here, and we were looking at these high-rise apartments,
6: yeah,
5: gated communities,
6: right,
5: doorman at the front door. You can't even get in the building. So to reach someone of a lower income level would be easier, at least initially. Now, whether,
6: right,
5: it's easier in the long run may be a different kind of thing.
6: Yeah.
5: But we do find that often those who are poor seem to recognize their need for God a little bit more. You know?
6: That's it.
5: But God, Jesus didn't neglect those who were wealthy. He realized they had needs also. Now, when we think about this oneness of the church, how does the New Testament talk about the church that God wants?
6: Well, let me see. I had a really good text here.
5: Well, as you're thinking about that, I'm drawn to Ephesians 4 that kind of uses this body imagery.
6: Mm-hmm.
5: And it talks about the unity in the church, one faith, one body, one spirit, one Lord, one hope, one baptism, one God and Father of us all. And now we have different gifts, but we're all connected as one body. And we probably don't think of it that very often, but could our economic background be sometimes a gift? Some may think of it as a liability. Could it actually be something that might open a door to people who are a bit like us that we could reach?
6: Yes, I think, you know, if everybody just ministered to the people in their own social class, I mean, at least did that, you know, the church would grow. It was very interesting in this book about bridges out of the poverty. One thing they said, if you want to move from one social class to another social class, you have to have a mentor in the class into which you want to go. And that's true. If I suddenly won the lottery, and was extremely wealthy and wanted to hang out with the wealthy, I couldn't do it because I don't know how they live. I would have to have a mentor. And I think when people turn away from secularism and to Christianity, they need a mentor too. They need a guide to show them what is it like to be a Christian.
5: What you're saying, Jane, is so important. We need people in the church who can guide and mentor and kind of be a cultural insider and show them how church works and how the community operates and so forth. And we sometimes assume that that's going to happen automatically.
6: You know, last summer I attended a conference that was put on by the Navigators. This is a parachurch organization. They are known for their discipling. And what is so impressive, I mean, they are serious about discipling.
5: Yes.
6: And they just disciple one or two, maybe three people at a time because they spend tremendous amounts of time with them. I mean, very regularly. And they do not feel they have finished discipling that person. I mean, they'll spend 1-2 years at it. And they don't feel they have finished until that person is now out making disciples also. So when I look at what some of us do, myself included, you know, we just expect somebody comes into the church and, well, we'll be friendly and speak to them, you know, now and then. But they need much, much more than that.
5: One of the things I've learned by looking at missions is that whenever you go into a different culture, you need kind of a cultural insider who can kind of show you the ropes. And that's the same thing when it comes to people joining the family of God.
6: It is a new culture.
5: Yeah. Yeah, and we need people who will help them. And many times that's someone else who has come in. Those of us who have maybe grown up in it don't recognize the unwritten expectations and guidelines and resources and so forth. So the church today, we've looked at the church at the time of Christ, the early Christian church. We saw this ability of the gospel to transform, you know. Mm-hmm. You talk about transforming here through love and through scripture. Does that still work? What, you know, we have challenges today for the gospel, for the church. What about it today?
6: Well, you know, that's the big question that I keep studying all the time, and there are many, many answers to that. But recently I read a very simple thing that someone said. If you will look in Mark 1, where Jesus called these disciples, the first disciples, 16 to 18. As Jesus walked beside the Sea of Galilee, he saw Simon and his brother Andrew casting a net into the lake, for they were fishermen. "Come, follow me," Jesus said, "and I will make you fishers of men." At once they left their nets and followed him. And someone pointed out to me that in the very invitation of Jesus to these men to become disciples, that he told them the goal that he wanted for them and the method that they were going to get there. They were not going to be the same people that they had been after they had been with him. He said they were going to change to be fishers of men, and the method would be that they would follow him. And
5: that's
6: so, I mean, that's the basic. That's where you start, I think.
5: And he started a process, didn't he? It wasn't just an event or one seminar or one book. It was a process that took, and he spent 3.5 years with them.
6: Right.
5: If it took that long for Jesus, and they weren't all together there by the time those years ended. It took the Pentecost experience and more, you know.
6: Right.
5: I'm amazed when we look at the book of Acts, and in Acts chapter 4, verse 13, where we have Peter and John arrested and brought before the Sanhedrin. They say, "You're just common, ordinary laymen. You know, you're just ordinary people." But something had changed them. Mm-hmm. It was that following Jesus that had transformed their lives.
6: Right.
5: So that's the part that has to keep coming into play here. What changes people, Jane? What really change? Human change is very difficult.
6: It is.
5: It takes a miracle of the Holy Spirit. What changes us?
6: As Christians? Mm-hmm. Well, I think we need one another in this change process, and that change occurs within the body of Christ, within a group of believers.
5: Let's pause on that point for just a minute. It's so important. The change occurs in an environment of support.
6: It does.
5: That's so important, because how can I risk changing if I don't know if I'll be accepted when I change? So only in a community of faith can I try to let the Holy Spirit change my life, so that if I change, someone will still love me anyway.
6: That's right. There's this a wonderful little book. Well, it's not so little. It's called How People Change, How People Grow, How People Change. What is it? By Cloud and Townsend. And one of them tells the experience, you know, when he was very disappointed at something. He couldn't become a professional golfer because he had an injury. And so he just prayed that God would help him and change him. And it didn't happen. And so a friend took him in, a Christian, and he and this man and his wife, they mentored him for a long time. And eventually he realized that he had been changed, and his goals had been changed. And he said, you know, for a long time I was disappointed. I wanted God to work a miracle for me. But he said, I thought that was God's plan A. But I discovered that God's plan A is for us to work for other people to help us. The church helps, we help each other grow.
5: And it's a process, and we're not there yet, huh?
6: No.
5: So in our last couple minutes, Jane, as we think about Jesus working with ordinary people, if we think about ordinary people today, what should we hold on to about discipleship? Is it just for the elect? Is it just for the special? Or is this process that Jesus wants to do in our lives available to all of us?
6: Well, yes, it's available to all of us if we are open to it. And I think that as we see the deeds of Jesus, as we follow Jesus by studying about him, learning about him, but also through other people, and as we see other Christians living the deeds of Jesus and speaking the words of Jesus, it's those things that transform us, that make us want to follow him. And you know, it's a life. It's not a religion he gives us, it's a life.
5: That's so good. It's a wonderful life, you know. It's a life of challenge, of opportunities, of surprises, but it's certainly worth it all, isn't it?
6: You know? I think so.
5: Yes. Well, this idea of following Jesus, it's the call that continues through eternity, isn't it? We won't stop and say, I've arrived.
6: I don't know, but I doubt it.
5: Ah, that's well said. Well, Jane, we've run out of time, unfortunately. I want to thank you so much for being with us. And again, these study guides, they're called the New Member Bible Study Guides. And Dr. Jane Thayer, we're so glad to have you with us. Thank you so much, Jane.
6: It's been a pleasure.
5: Most of us are pretty ordinary people. We have our gifts, we have our abilities, but we also have our weaknesses and failures. In fact, the world is filled with ordinary people who do millions of ordinary things to keep this world functioning. Yet Scripture offers us more. Ordinary people who have been with Jesus, who have been discipled to follow him, these ordinary people will do extraordinary things for God. Just imagine what God can do in your life. Why not let him continue or start right now? Next time in Scripture Pursuit, we'll continue our series of Bible discussions about discipleship. So join us again next time. Until then, today and every day, let's continue to pursue the God of the Scriptures.
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8: And a certain ruler asked him, saying,
9: Good master, what shall I do to inherit eternal life?
8: And Jesus said unto him,
10: Why callest thou me good? None is good save one, that is God. Thou knowest the commandments. Do not commit adultery, do not kill, do not steal, do not bear false witness. Honor thy father and thy mother.
8: And he said,
9: All these have I kept from my youth up.
8: Now when Jesus heard these things, he said unto him,
10: Yet lackest thou one thing. Sell all that thou hast, and distribute unto the poor, and thou shalt have treasure in heaven, and come follow me.
8: And when he heard this, he was very sorrowful, for he was very rich. And when Jesus saw that he was very

0: sorrowful, he said,
1: How hardly shall they that have riches enter into the kingdom of God?
2: Ask, and it shall be given you. Seek, and ye shall find. Knock, and it shall be opened unto you. For everyone that asketh receiveth, and he that seeketh findeth. And to him that knocketh it shall be opened. Or what man is there of you, whom if his son ask bread, will he give him a stone? Or if he ask a fish, will he give him a serpent? If ye then, being evil, know how to give good gifts unto your children, how much more shall your Father, which is in heaven, give good things to them that ask him?
3: Thou shalt love thy neighbor as thyself.
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1: All through our lives, people are passing by us. Every day they're passing by us. We see the outer plume. We see their skin color. We see their dress. We see the car they drive in. But we don't know their hearts. We don't know their pain. We don't know their grief. We don't know their sorrow. We see them kind of like trees walking all around, and we pass by. The chicken passed by, but we didn't see him because of the feathers. We never took the time to sit and talk and chat. They were like trees walking around. I pray that every person that walks through these doors will be welcomed, will be accepted, will be loved, and that nobody will walk in these doors and out these doors with the burden that they had when they came. They will say, here is a congregation that accepts people who they are. Whatever their background is, whatever their skin color is, whatever their dress is, whatever their education is, whatever their job is, that here is the community, the body of Christ, where we come together with one goal to lead people to know Jesus. The one who said, come unto me, all you that are burdened and are heavy laden, and I'll give you rest. That we as the body of Christ see clearly others who come. That we are sensitive enough to ask the right questions, to listen to their hurt, to understand their pain, to pray with them, to encourage them, to give them that Bible text that they so need. The Bible says, Mark chapter 8, verse 25. Mark 8, verse 25. Then he put his hands on his eyes again and made him look up. And he was restored and he saw every man clearly. The word clearly there, it implies that he no longer saw shadows or shapeless forms in the midst like trees. In the semi-darkness, Jesus, the light of the world, touched his eyes and he saw every human being clearly. Oh, Jesus, touch us again. Help us to see broken, bruised, battered world dying without Christ and give us a passion to reach. Jesus, touch us again and help us to see the people that come into our lives as people that need to know you. Jesus, touch us again and help us to know that every member of the body of Christ have gifts for service. Jesus, touch us again. Lead us from the narrowness and the littleness of our thinking and the narrowness of our human plans. Forgive us, O God, for at times making God as small as our plans rather than making our plans as big as our God. Forgive us for limiting the illimitable and seeing only dimly what you want us to see clearly. You see, when God touches our eyes again, we have something that I call spirit vision. Spirit vision is seeing the world through God's eyes. It's the divine anointing of the Spirit that causes the scales to fall from our eyes so we view a lost world as He views it. Spirit vision is constantly looking for possibilities to do something more for Christ. It stretches beyond what we can be. It seizes opportunities. It takes initiatives. It risks its assets to accomplish its mission. It goes beyond conventional thinking. You see, the work of God on earth is never going to be finished if we try to do it with conventional thinking. Never. But if we recognize that God has called us as ambassadors for the kingdom, if we recognize that we are the body of Christ, if we recognize that God has gifted every one of us for service, we can go out and make an impact on Northern Virginia for Jesus Christ. We can make a difference for the kingdom of God. Now, there are three aspects of spirit vision that I want to share with you. Aspect number one. When you have spirit vision, when God touches your eyes, you see yourself differently. Take your Bible, please, and turn to 1 John chapter 3, verse 1 and 2. 1 John chapter 3, verse 1 and 2. When you have spirit vision, when God touches your eyes, you see yourself differently. 1 John chapter 3, verse 1 and 2, right before the book of Revelation. Revelation to you, then 1 John. 1 John 3, verse 1 and 2. Three things about spirit vision. First, we see ourselves differently. Behold, what manner of love the Father has bestowed upon us, that we should be called the children of God. Therefore, the world does not know us, because it did not know Him. Beloved, now. What is the word there? Verse 2. Beloved, when?
3: Now.
1: When?
3: Now.
1: Do you believe it's now? Amen. Are you certain it's now?
3: Amen.
1: Is this Adventist audience?
4: No.
1: Do these people here believe the Bible, Pastor? They should. No, they do. Okay, help me now here. Beloved, what?
3: Now.
1: Now. When is now? Now is now, because if it wasn't now, it would be some other time, right? Beloved, now we are what? Children of God. And it has not yet been revealed what we shall be. But we know that when He is revealed, we shall be like Him, for we shall see Him as He is. When you have Spirit-anointed eyes, you recognize you're a child of God. And you recognize that God gives every one of His children gifts for service. And that you have been gifted by God for service. You are an ambassador of the kingdom. But somebody says, Pastor, I'm not sure what gifts I have for service. Corrie ten Boom, who survived the Holocaust and survived a German concentration camp, tells the story of her mother. And her mother was old, arthritic, gnarled. They lived in a little apartment above Corrie's father's watchmaking shop in Holland. And it was a little village. And she tells about her mother getting older, and her mother would sit in this rocking chair, rocking back and forth, and her mother would be at the window of this second-story apartment looking down at the town square, and her mother would point to a couple. And Corrie would say, oh yeah, it's their anniversary. Mom wants me to write them an anniversary card. She'd point to another couple. Oh yeah, their son is sick. We heard that through the neighborhood chatter, and we better bring them some soup and bread. Oh, there's a little 13-year-old boy, Corrie's mother would point. It's his birthday today. Mom wants us to go get him a little gift. Corrie's mother had the gift of compassion. An old woman, gnarled in a chair, would not live a self-centered life, a gift of compassion. In the church that I was telling you about that we're raising up in Illinois, outside of Chicago, a place called Burbank, Illinois, Elsie was our head deaconess. She was an incredibly amazing woman. She had the gift of hospitality. And nobody could walk through those doors without getting an invitation for dinner. We didn't have fellowship dinners every Sabbath in our church. We had them a few times. But I can remember going to her home, 15 to 20 people.

0: What are you reading there? Oh, you want me to share it with you? And begin sharing with it. I could never do that on an airplane. I will confess to this audience right now. I just don't have the gift. When I get on the airplane, I pray, Lord, give me a few minutes of sanity and rest so I can read. Give me an empty seat next to me, you know. What gift has God given you? You may have the gift of compassion. You may have the gift of hospitality. You may have the gift of witness. My mother was an incredible woman. Had an unusual gift. I call it the gift of a sensitive heart. My mother would look in a room if we were together. Now, my father was the more vocal one. He was the head elder of the church. Mom was not like that. Mom was very quiet. But she would look in a room, find somebody that had nobody to talk to, and go sit next to them and draw them out. When you have spirit-anointed eyes, you recognize that God has not called you to occupy a place in the pew. That's not what God called you for. He's not called you. Whether you are young or old, He's not called you to come every Sabbath and say, oh, how is this church going to meet my needs? You know, what's the church going to do for me? That's an egocentric viewpoint. God has given you gifts. You are incredibly special in God's sight. He's given you gifts for service. It may be hospitality. It may be compassion. It may be a sensitive heart. It may be witness. It may be giving Bible studies to others. It may be giving out a piece of literature. But God is going to use you. It could be the gift of music. God has given you gifts for Him. In the use of those gifts, we grow spiritually. And we fulfill our destiny. God has a future for you. Somebody says, Pastor, I'm kind of getting old. I don't know what my future in witness is. I have a sermon that I preach. I don't preach it to young people. I call Why Old People Are Going to Finish God's Work. How old was Moses when he led the children of Israel out of Egypt? He's 80. How old was Daniel when he had his first vision? It wasn't Daniel 2. When Daniel had his first vision, he was in his 70s. How old was John when he wrote the book of Revelation? In his 90s. Okay, so if you are 80 or above, it's your best years of witness and ministry for Christ based on the Bible. Now, I don't know about that interpretation, but anyway. God is going to do something through you. God used Daniel when he was 17. He used Daniel when he was in his 80s. God's going to do something through you. You're an ambassador for Christ. When we have spirit vision, we see things differently. We know that we're children of God. We know we're gifted for the kingdom. We know as long as we breathe, we have something to do for Jesus Christ. Now, there's a second thing we have spirit vision. We see others like Christ sees them. John chapter 4. When you have spirit vision, when you have the second touch, when God really touches your eyes, and I pray for it all the time. I pray for it. I say, God, touch my eyes. Help me to see possibilities. Help me not to see problems. You know, there's some people, all they see is problems. All they see is difficulties. No matter what you want to do, there's some problem why you can't do it. And that's why they don't do much.
1: 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Here now, once again, Pastor Mark Finley.
0: That's why I don't do much, because all I see is problems. God says, look, we serve a big God that's greater than the problems, greater than the difficulties. When people say to me, how are we going to reach the Muslims in the Middle East? You know what I tell them? I say, look, we didn't know how we were going to reach Russia either. But God caused communism to fall and that opened up. Didn't know how are we going to reach China either. And God is opening up China in amazing ways. We are going to go there. We are just negotiating now.

0: invitation from the Chinese government to have a major evangelistic meeting in one city in China. So God is doing some incredible things. We serve a God that is larger, that is greater. And when we see the eyes through Christ's eyes, we see the world through Christ's eyes, we say, this world is winnable for Christ and for His kingdom. Look at John chapter 4. You see the difference in the ways the disciples looked at things and the difference in the ways that Jesus looked at things. That's a good contrast here. Jesus comes to Samaria, John chapter 4. John chapter 4, Jesus comes to Samaria. And when He comes to Samaria, the Samaritan woman is won to Christ. Very unlikely prospect. The disciples come back and they're amazed. She leaves her water pot by the well in John 4, verse 28, runs and testifies. She can't give a Bible study, but she tells about the Christ that she met. And these white-robed Samaritans begin coming through the fields. And Jesus sees the harvest, not of grain, but of people. Verse 35. Jesus says in John 4, verse 35, "Do you not say there are still 4 months and then comes the harvest? Behold, I say to you, lift up your eyes and look at the fields. They're ready and white for the harvest." See, this is what Jesus says to you, to me. He says, look around you. Look at the university that you attend. Look at the job where you work. Have Spirit-anointed eyes. Look at the hospital that you are working at as a nurse or as a doctor. Look at the dentist's office where you work. Look at the neighborhood where you live. Look at the stores where you shop. Look there. And with Spirit-anointed eyes, know that there is a harvest for the kingdom of God and that I can use you to share my love and grace with others. Dr. Debbie Shetty is probably one of the most amazing men today, really, in the world. He's an incredible man. He has about 16 or 17 hospitals in India. His hospitals are all computerized. And by 2 o'clock in the afternoon, Dr. Shetty knows the profit margin that he's made in his hospitals by 2 o'clock. He only wants to make about 8 to 10% profit. Once he has made that, he knows he can run his hospitals. From 2 o'clock on, he opens the hospital free to anybody who needs help. He is a cardiac pediatric surgeon, and he saves the lives of children. His story is an amazing one. One day, he received a phone call when he was a young physician. And the call was from his senior medical officer, and he said, "I want you to make a house call." Dr. Shetty said, "I'm a resident. Have the person come to my office." The senior physician, his boss, said to him, "No, you go to their home. This is a special patient. It's Mother Teresa." And so he went to Mother Teresa's home. As Dr. Shetty went to Mother Teresa's home there in India, he began a relationship with her that lasted for many, many years. He became her heart specialist. She had 3 stents in her heart. One day, after she had a stent in her heart, she was in the hospital, and Dr. Shetty was going to the children's ward. And he was going there to check on some very difficult patients, little children that he had done heart surgery on. And Mother Teresa said, "Can I go with you? I'll pray while you work." And so he said, "Sure." So she came, and she would go day after day into these little children's wards and see these children that are on the verge of life or death and see Dr. Shetty, and she'd pray for them. One day she was with Dr. Shetty, and Dr. Shetty had a little baby, a baby that was 2.5 to 3 pounds, that he had operated on to save the baby's life. The baby had tubes up its nose. It had cardiac operation. And so Dr. Shetty held up the baby and said to Mother Teresa, "I just have one question for you. Where in the world is your God now?" He must have forgotten about this one. Mother Teresa didn't miss a beat. She looked at Dr. Shetty and she said, "You know, Dr. Shetty, my God's pretty busy today. He had to deal with thousands of babies like this. And He put this baby in your hands to care for. Don't let him down." And she walked away. Shetty said he went home that night and he couldn't sleep for 2 nights. He said every baby that I treat is a child of God, put in my hands by God. I will never see people the same way again. They are children of God, created by God. That boss that yelled at you this week, that almost wanted to make you quit your job, is a child of God. That lady that criticized you this week at work is a child of God. Those teenagers that play their music so loud that you couldn't sleep in the neighborhood last night, yes, they are children of God. When you have spirit-anointed eyes, you see people differently. You see yourself differently. You're a child of God. You see others differently. They're not trees walking around. They're children of God. And you see the world differently. You don't see the world as a wicked, evil place, though it is. You see a world that Christ wants to redeem. And your goal is not to run from the world and save yourself. Somebody said the Christian in the world is like a boat in the water. It's all right if the boat is in the water, as long as there's no water in the boat. If you don't understand it, ask your wife. She'll explain it to you after the sermon. The Christian in the world is like a boat in the water. It's all right if the boat is in the water, as long as there's no water in the boat. God has not called us to monasticism. He has not called us like Simon Stylites in the Middle Ages to get up on a pillar and watch the world be lost. God leads us from the world to send us back into the world, spiritually empowered with His grace to touch others. When you have spirit-anointed eyes, you see yourself differently. You're a child of God with gifts of God. When you have spirit-anointed eyes, you see others differently. You see them redeemed, created by God. You see them as potential candidates of His kingdom. And you see the world differently. You see the world differently. You know, I love that old song, "Be Thou My Vision." O Lord of my heart. It was written 1,500 years ago by Dallan Fogel in Ireland. The hymn's a prayer. It's a prayer. It's a prayer that Christ will be our vision. He'll be our best thought, our presence, our light. What would it really mean if Christ were our vision? It would mean that instead of seeing the world through the eyes of Madison Avenue advertising agent or a Hollywood movie or a TV newscaster, we'd see the world through Christ's eyes. What would it mean if Christ really were our vision? It would change our lives, because seeing the world through Christ's eyes would cause us to love as Christ loved. It would cause us to focus less on getting things that we want and more on giving what we can to help others. What would it mean if Christ really were our vision? It would cause us to care less about other people's opinions and more about the direction God would have us take in our lives. When Christ is our vision, we see all things clearly. We see ourselves as Christ sees us, sons and daughters of God, redeemed by His grace, gifted to serve, ambassadors for the kingdom. We see others as Christ sees them, potential candidates for the kingdom of heaven. We see the world as reachable for Christ. What would it mean for Christ to be our vision? It means that we're willing to seize every opportunity to expand His kingdom, to make visionary plans. It means that we're prepared to take risks for His cause, because everything He asks us to do, He empowers us to do. Will you join me on a journey of adventure? A journey of adventure. Personally, in your life, God has an amazing adventure for you in the future. You and I do not know this week or next month, but you're a child of God. You've been gifted by the Spirit. God is going to open opportunities for you in your life that you cannot right now imagine. Will you join me on a journey of adventure? God's going to do some things in Northern Virginia that's going to make the angels sing and heaven happy. Not for our sake, but for Christ's sake. This is a church that will not accept the status quo. If you have come to this congregation simply to sit, we are going to urge you to reconsider having Jesus touch your eyes again. Because we are called not to sit, but to serve. Not to be ministered unto, but to minister. We are called to have Jesus touch our eyes again. The words of the song go like this: Be thou my vision, O Lord of my heart. Naught be all else to me save that thou art. Thou my best thought by day or by night, walking or sleeping, thy presence my light. I love the third verse particularly: Riches I heed not, nor man's empty praise. Thou mine inheritance now and always. Thou and thou only, first in my heart, high King of heaven, my treasure thou art.
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1: George Barna and his research found that successful parents' children knew that their parents were the bosses and in control. They were obedient to their parents' authority. Abraham's children, Abraham commanded his family after him, his children after him. And so they learned submission to Abraham. He established morning and evening worship. He's a great example, isn't he?
0: Courtesy Belt of Truth Ministries.
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3: This is It Is Written. I'm John Bradshaw. Thanks for joining me. The Bible starts with those magnificent words, "In the beginning, God created." The Bible says He began by creating light, and on He went through creation week, making this beautiful world, which then was far more beautiful than it is now. On the sixth day, God created people. God made us to inhabit us. We were designed to be His dwelling place. In fact, He tells us in the Bible that we are the temple of the Holy Spirit. However, there's trouble in the temple. Millions of people die prematurely every year from lifestyle-related diseases. Different choices would result in longer, better quality lives in many cases. So what can we do about the trouble in the temple? Are there simple changes that we can make so that we'd be able to live longer, healthier lives? Now, thankfully, there are. I spoke with Dr. Brian Schwartz, a cardiologist in Kettering, Ohio, and asked him how we could live longer and avoid disease, especially heart disease.
4: What else can we say to people who are looking to do something about their heart health?
5: Yeah, so if you are a sedentary person, you really haven't exercised much, then even starting the basic level of exercise, just simply going out and walking. Walking is one of the healthiest things you can do for your heart, but you need to get in about 20 minutes, a minimum of 3 days a week, to get a benefit.
4: That's not too hard. I'd like to come at this from a slightly different angle. Because some people say, you know I'm overweight. I know, therefore, that my risk factor is a little high. But the mountain just seems so high.
5: Mm-hmm.
4: Now, you're making it sound like, from an exercise point of view, it's not undoable. 20 minutes walking, I mean, does somebody have to go and buy some $200 shoes and join a gym and run every day? That some

0: guys watching us, he says, oh, man, I need to lose 185 pounds. And it just seems like too big a proposition. Encourage that person.
1: Yeah, so absolutely. It doesn't matter what type of exercise you do, there must be something that you take an interest in. Walking is one of the very simplest things. It doesn't require expensive equipment, doesn't require a gym membership. If you've got sleet and rain and snow, you can go walk at a local mall, but you can get out and walk for just 20 or 30 minutes. Now, ideally, we'd like you to walk for at least 30 minutes 5 days a week. That seems to give the best benefit to the heart.
0: But you're saying start somewhere.
1: A minimum of 20 minutes 3 days a week still gives you a great benefit to your heart.
0: Okay.
1: And also for people that are thinking, you know what, I'm 100 pounds overweight. I can't possibly get that all down. Just losing 20 pounds will often drop the blood pressure by about 10 points and drop the bad cholesterol by about 10 points. Just losing 20 pounds may drop your risk of a heart attack by nearly half just by getting some of the weight down. You don't even have to get to the ideal range. So just starting to do some of these things. I myself am a vegetarian. I tell my patients, I don't expect you to do everything I do, but the closer you get to doing that, the better off you're going to be.
0: Is meat really that bad? I mean, this is America, man. We were raised killing animals and eating them.
1: Exactly, you know. Right.
0: Well, is it really that bad?
1: We are learning that there are all kinds of consequences to eating meat. Environmental impact, health impact. A lot of the problems with global warming can be traced to the factory farms that we do to get all this meat. There was an article in Newsweek last year showing that Americans eat 4 times more meat than the rest of the world. You said we grew up eating meat, but it didn't used to be that we had meat with every single meal.
0: Mm-hmm.
1: Now you have meat with breakfast, lunch, and supper. Meat has become the staple of our diet. Just reducing it to an occasional thing would be very healthy. Eliminating it altogether, though, would be fantastic. Meat is calorie-packed. It's full of saturated fat, especially red meats. We now know from studies that have been published that it increases your risk for certain cancers. And when you compare groups of people that are vegetarian versus non-vegetarian, the vegetarians live 7 up to 10 years longer than non-vegetarians.
0: I think that's worth repeating. When you compare vegetarians with non-vegetarians, the vegetarians are living as long as a decade longer.
1: Up to a decade longer.
0: And you didn't say you must get rid of it all. You said if you can't go that far, cut it back so that it's just an occasional thing.
1: Yeah, I try to practice the ideal, and even then there's things I could do better. All of us have to make choices. Mm-hmm. Sometimes I'm on a trip and I pick the best choice that I have. But as far as possible, I try to set the ideal. I don't always get my 4 days a week of exercise in, but I try to do that. I live in a stressful world just like everybody else. I have a pretty stressful job sometimes. I get called in the middle of the night to come in and treat patients with heart disease and heart attacks, and I have to just drop everything and run in. That interferes with your daily life. So we try to do these the best we can. We have to start somewhere and work toward it. So just giving up red meat is a big goal. I tell my patients, if you don't want to be a vegetarian, just eating fish or chicken that's been baked or broiled is better than eating the red meat. But if you want to give up fish and chicken and eat a plant-based diet, that shows the maximal benefit. Then there are vegetarians who decide to give up all dairy and become vegan vegetarians, and that seems to have even a better benefit. They live even longer and have less risk of heart disease, less risk of cancer, less risk of a lot of these diseases that we suffer under.
2: 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This is It Is Written. Thanks for joining me today. There's trouble in the temple. The Bible says, Our bodies are the temple of the Holy Spirit, but thankfully, God has given us, in many cases, ways that we can reverse that trouble. Here's more with my discussion with cardiologist Dr. Brian Schwartz.
0: Exercise, diet, if we make some modifications there, we will benefit our heart health. And in a life, in a nation where heart disease is the number one killer, this is pretty serious.
1: This is huge.
0: What else can a person do?
1: If you've optimized your diet, you've optimized your exercise, you definitely want to, if you smoke, you want to give up smoking. That's huge. Do the simple things that you can do. There is still a role for medications in some instance. If you have a very high cholesterol and after going on a careful low-fat diet, then it might be reasonable to add a medication. What is a concern is I have patients literally come into my office and say, hey, I want that pill I saw advertised on TV.
0: What's wrong with that?
1: And I say, well, what pill is that? And they said, you know, the one that I can still eat my chocolate cake, and I just take the pill and it neutralizes the cholesterol. That seems to be a problem because we're not the root cause. The root cause is partly our genetics, but largely what we're eating. Some of us have missed the boat on preventing heart disease. We've already had heart surgery. We've already had a stent. We already have angina when we walk. But the good news now is by implementing these simple measures, you can reverse that. If you've had one heart attack, you can prevent yourself from ever having another heart attack. If you've had heart surgery, by following a simple lifestyle changes, you can prevent the need for ever having to go through that process again. People that are having angina that need to have heart surgery have been placed in studies with such as Dr. Dean Ornish and with Dr. Esselstein up at the Cleveland Clinic. And the ones that go on a very fat-limiting diet have had reversal of their anginal pains in as little as 2 weeks.
0: 2 weeks?
1: Dr. Esselstein has a series of 18 patients that were referred for heart surgery but were turned down because they were too high risk to go through the surgery. So instead, he took those patients. He actually brought them to his home where he taught them how to eat a plant-based diet that emphasizes absolutely no fat. In following those patients over the last 15 to 20 years, not a single one of those patients that have stuck to that diet has ever had a heart attack.
0: Yet they were too sick to have surgery. In other words, they were left to die.
1: They were left with no hope from the medical community.
0: And now they're well.
1: And they may still have some plaques in their arteries, but they're not having anginal pains. They're not having heart attacks. They're following a very careful diet. They're exercising, but they're healthier now than they were when they were first diagnosed.
0: Is there anything dangerous? You know, somebody says, well, I'm going to take some of this on board, but maybe my doctor, or he or she might advise. You're not talking about anything that has any danger attached to it, are you?
1: Yes. If you have heart disease and you're getting daily anginal chest pains, then you should consult with your physician before you start a vigorous exercise program. If you're diabetic, you need to make sure you're monitoring your blood sugars and that if you're even thinking about changing your diet and reducing your medications, you need to do that in cohort with your physician, with his advice or her advice. Some people will still need to be on a low level of medication, so that has to be coordinated. So don't just suddenly say, huh, I'm stopping my medication, I'm going on this careful plant-based diet, and I'm giving it all up because you're asking for trouble. It took many, many years to get to that point. It's a slow process to reverse heart disease once you have it.
0: Number one, nothing dangerous about picking up some shoes and taking a 20-minute walk. Nothing dangerous about limiting the amount of unhealthy food and increasing the amount of healthy food. That's healthy and that's responsible.
1: Absolutely. Unless you're actively having symptoms right now, you can get out and start doing those simple measures.
0: Okay. However, something I think this adds appropriate balance to any discussion like this. Rome wasn't built in a day.
1: That's
0: just
1: right.
0: Just like your heart disease didn't happen overnight.
1: Mm-hmm.
0: People do need to take a medium to long-term approach at this.
1: That's right.
0: If you want to lose 150 pounds and by this time next week you're still 150 pounds overweight,
1: mm-hmm.
0: It's a little too early to get discouraged.
1: Exactly. Our bodies are actually fearfully and wonderfully made. It's amazing how much abuse they can take for many, many, many years before these symptoms actually start popping up. I mentioned that these little fatty streaks occur in children. By the time people are in their 20s, 40, 50, 60% of people have plaque in their arteries, to the point where half of Americans over the age of 45 have plaque, the precursor of heart disease, all sitting there in their arteries. This all occurs over many, many years, 40, 50, 60 years. So if you're setting off to reverse this process, it's also going to be a very gradual process. It's not going to all go away. But the good news is even stabilizing the plaque that's there, preventing it from getting worse and gradually reducing it, you're going to start feeling better immediately.
0: Is it fair to say then, in relation to heart disease, that there are many people, and there'll be many people watching us right now, who are much sicker than they realize?
1: Oh, it's like a ticking time bomb. So we mentioned earlier that for some, it'll be too late. The first symptom they'll have is a clutch of chest pain, and they'll collapse on the floor as their heart stops beating.
0: And they die.
1: And they
0: didn't know.
1: Unless the paramedics can get to them within 5 or 6 minutes, somebody does CPR, get them to a hospital where that artery can be opened back up, they're not going to make it.
0: So there are a lot of people right now who are in that condition, and they just don't know.
1: That's right.
0: And they're not going to know. They'll never know. Their spouse might know, their children might know, but they'll never know because
1: their first symptom might be that they died.
0: This is something people really ought to take seriously.
1: Absolutely.
0: Let's talk about this from a spiritual perspective.
1: Okay.
0: Why does it even matter? I mean, in terms of the big picture, we are fearfully and wonderfully made. In the beginning, God, on the sixth day, He made our grandparents. How does this matter spiritually? Does this have any connection? What connection does this have to our spiritual health?
1: Yeah, I think in two ways this relates. First of all, we're made in God's image. We were designed to reflect His character. But we know that our heart, our mind, and our bodies is the dwelling place of the Holy Spirit. God wants to communicate with us, to dwell with us. And in order to be able to realize that, we need a healthy body. Particularly the frontal lobes of our brain are known to be the spiritual centers of the brain. And things like caffeine, like tobacco smoke, like lack of exercise, diseases like diabetes and heart disease, things that impair the blood flow to that area are going to impair our ability to sense spiritual things. And from a further standpoint, if you can wind up either being somebody who can be of service to our fellow man and be out there able to help others, or you can become a burden to your family, a burden to society because you haven't taken care of yourself. So I think it's also a matter of social responsibility.
0: The Bible says that our bodies are the temple of the Holy Spirit.
1: That's right.
0: If that's the case, then we should be treating them.
1: I believe that God created us in a way that we live under the same laws that govern the whole universe, the laws of cause and effect. So, to a large degree, the things that we do now might impact what happens to us later. Now, granted, there are things outside of our control.
0: Sure.
1: And nothing can happen to us if God does not allow it. He's ultimately the whole universe and cares about even the hair, knows the number of the hairs on our head. But we make choices, and as those choices are outside of God's will, He doesn't protect us from the consequences all the time. There is a day in which He's going to make all things new. And He does forgive us for our wrongful habits. He does forgive us from our sins, but many times we bear the consequences throughout the rest of our life.
3: 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You'll be glad you did.
0: I get asked every now and then about this. We're saved by grace through faith. Right. But then Revelation 22:12 says, "And behold, I come quickly, and my reward is with me, to give every man according as his work shall be." Sounds to some people as though this is saying we're not saved by God's grace, but by our works. Now let's look at this carefully. John writes that we are judged by our works, not saved by our works.
2: The point is that our works, how we live our lives, demonstrate or give evidence regarding the reality of our profession. Anyone at all can claim to be a follower of Jesus, but it isn't what you say that really matters. It's how you live. That's where the evidence really is.

0: In the judgment, it isn't just a profession God is looking for. He's looking for the real thing. I'm John Bradshaw for It Is Written. Let's live today by every word. This is a subject that comes close to home for me because my own father had heart disease, had open heart surgery, congestive heart failure, and died from a heart attack, which, if we want to be honest about it, was preventable. It was a result of his own lifestyle choices that had accumulated over many years, and eventually the lights went out and when he could still be here today.
1: And that's the tragedy in families, is that so many lives are cut short. I have patients that come into my office and they'll say, you know, I don't want to give up that part of my diet. I don't want to quit smoking because it's not the quantity I'm looking at, it's the quality. In reality, they don't realize that those last 15, 20 years, what it's going to be like. What is it going to be like to their family to have their life cut short and for the family to go on without them when they could have been there for that graduation or for that wedding? What's it like when they're smothering to death with congestive heart failure those last few years? Or when they're trying to smoke a cigarette through a trach because they have such bad lung disease. They're trading both the length as well as the quality when they choose these habits.
0: Alcohol must factor into heart disease somehow. How does it play a part?
1: It does. There's a lot of mixed reviews in the literature about you having a glass of wine to help your heart.
0: Oh, yes, we've all heard that.
1: That gets a lot of press. Interestingly, the studies that have most carefully looked at that, turns out it's probably not the actual alcohol content in the wine that gives the benefit. There's other compounds that come from grapes, other compounds in there that might give the benefit to the heart and actually help raise those good cholesterols and help be protective. It's not necessarily the alcohol content.
0: So the thinking is the benefit in the alcohol, and it's red wine that we often hear about.
1: Mm-hmm.
0: What we're hearing is that what's helpful about red wine isn't the wine so much as the resveratrol, which you find in grapes, in grape juice.
1: You can get the same benefit from drinking grape juice.
0: Yeah.
1: That's right. And alcohol also has a toxic effect on the heart. And because alcohol has so many other deleterious effects on society, on our livers, on the rest of our health, I don't recommend it for my patients.
0: Let's talk for a minute about congestive heart failure, which my dad had and mm-hmm. so many other people's dads have. What is it and how does it come about?
1: Okay, so congestive heart failure is a term that's thrown around out there, but it actually occurs from a cardiomyopathy, something that damages the heart muscle itself. So the heart is about the size of our fist. It squeezes the blood. In fact, it pumps almost close to 1 million gallons of blood every single year. It does an incredible amount of work. That little muscle only has about a half a second to rest in between every beat. But when you get a cardiomyopathy, when the muscle itself is affected, the heart begins to stretch out. It can't squeeze with such vigorous contractions each time. That leads to congestive heart failure. The symptoms of congestive heart failure are often the feeling of smothering. I can't catch my breath. I can't lie down flat. You start retaining fluid. Fluid builds up in your lungs and makes your lungs stiff, and that's why you can't breathe. Fluid may build up in your legs, and so your legs start to swell. You might have to let out a couple of inches on your belt because you're retaining fluid. Those are all signs of congestive heart failure.
0: What can be done about it?
1: So congestive heart failure can be prevented. The number one cause of congestive heart failure in the United States is coronary artery disease, which we've talked about. Around the world, there are other causes, nutritional deficiencies. Viruses can cause a cardiomyopathy or a weak heart. Your own body's immune system can react to the heart. Parasites can affect the heart. And alcohol is actually known to be toxic to the heart as well. What can be done? If it's due to heart disease, by restoring the blood flow to the heart, either by reversing the plaque through aggressive lifestyle changes that we've talked about, by putting in a stent or going through open heart surgery, can help that muscle get more blood and it can start to beat more vigorously. That can be very helpful. For the cases where a virus affects the heart, fortunately, about half the time that'll get better on its own. Of the other half, about a quarter of them will not get better and might require a heart transplant. In a quarter respond very well to medications.
0: The old saying says an ounce of prevention is worth a pound of cure, or better than a pound of cure.
1: Absolutely.
0: I imagine that you would say best way to treat heart disease is to avoid heart disease.
1: Absolutely. I believe that in my practice, close to 90% of the cases of congestive heart failure, 90% of the cases of coronary artery disease are brought on by our poor choices. There are some people that do absolutely everything right. We still live in a sinful world where, regardless of living well, living healthy, they can still suffer from heart disease. But that's not the average case.
0: Caffeine. Let's talk about caffeine in relation to the heart of one's health.
1: Mm-hmm. Personally, I don't drink caffeine. That puts me in a very small minority of people. People feel generally that they're more awake and more alert when they drink their cup of coffee every morning or have a caffeinated beverage.
0: Well, we have these energy drinks that'll give you a jolt of energy for 2, 3, 4, 5 hours, and it's just a caffeine blast.
1: It's just a lot of sugar and a lot of caffeine. Both of those cause an immediate spike, but then it tapers off quickly, and you're probably actually at a lower level of alertness after the fact than when you first took it. Because of that, it causes you to want to do another one so you can feel better again. And so you're kind of feeling like, I'm not feeling quite so alert. I need to take another caffeinated beverage or get another caffeine boost. It turns out that in the studies that I've seen that caffeine does make people feel like they're a little bit peppier, but after they've been on it chronically, you're simply getting back to a normal level of alertness by taking the caffeine that you would have had if you've never been on caffeine in the first place.
0: What does it do to your body that's bad for your body?
1: So it's a stimulant. It is causing you, and you can feel it if you drink a lot of caffeine, that you can feel a little bit jittery. And because the muscle cells in the heart, all of them can become irritable at different times. Caffeine stimulates those other cells in the heart besides the natural pacemaker to become irritable, and they can take over and trigger faster than the natural pacemaker. When that happens, you get a quick little jolt in your chest, and that's what you feel when you feel a palpitation.
0: So if someone's looking to look after their heart, you'd say caffeine's got to go.
1: Well, again, it's all about choices. So I tell my patients who drink a lot of caffeine that it would be best to limit it to not more than one caffeinated beverage. But I also tell them again that I don't drink it at all, and I think that's the ideal.
0: Brian, thanks. Really appreciate you taking the time today. It's been a great blessing. You've helped a great deal. You've given us a lot to think about. Thanks.
1: Well, you're very welcome.
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4: Today we've discussed that there is trouble in the temple. Our bodies are the temple of the Holy Spirit. We've also spoken not only about the physical heart, but the spiritual heart. How is it with your temple today? If there's trouble in the temple of your life, I don't want you to be surprised or discouraged, because the Bible has said that we're all sinners and we all have come short of the glory of God. The key is not simply admitting or discovering that there's trouble in the temple, but in coming to Jesus so that he can do something about it. So as we come to Jesus in prayer right now, I want to pray for you and with you that he'll make everything right in the temple of your heart. Let's pray. Our Father in heaven, we thank you today for your great goodness to us. We come to you, Lord, asking that you would make our heart right. Now, I know there are some people sick and ailing, and they've been diagnosed recently. Some people struggling now because of an uncertain physical future. I pray for them. Please come close to them. Remind us again that all of us have sinned. We're all in this together. And that for all of us, there is hope in you. We thank you that you are a God who is a God of forgiveness. We pray with David, create in us a clean heart. Take our hearts, make them yours. In Jesus' name we pray. Amen.

0: Thanks for joining me today. I look forward to seeing you again next time. Until then, remember, it is written, man shall not live by bread alone, but by every word that proceeds from the mouth of God.
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4: God be merciful unto us and bless us and cause His face to shine upon us. Selah. That thy way may be known upon earth, thy saving health among all nations. Let the people praise thee, O God. Let all the people praise thee. Oh, let the nations be glad and sing for joy. For thou shalt judge the people righteously and govern the nations upon earth. Selah. Let the people praise thee, O God. Let all the people praise thee. Then shall the earth yield her increase, and God, even our own God, shall bless us. God shall bless us, and all the ends of the earth shall fear Him.
5: Blessed are the poor in spirit, for theirs is the kingdom of heaven. Blessed are they that mourn, for they shall be comforted. Blessed are the meek, for they shall inherit the earth. Blessed are they which do hunger and thirst after righteousness, for they shall be filled. Blessed are the merciful, for they shall obtain mercy. Blessed are the pure in heart, for they shall see God. Blessed are the peacemakers, for they shall be called the children of God. Blessed are they which are persecuted for righteousness' sake, for theirs is the kingdom of heaven. Blessed are ye when men shall revile you and persecute you, and shall say all manner of evil against you falsely for my sake. Rejoice and be exceeding glad, for great is your reward in heaven.
6: Be not overcome of evil, but overcome evil with good.
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2: I sent a manuscript to a counselor friend of mine in California, and I said, would you just read this and give me some feedback? He said, I realized when I was reading that my idea of an apology has always been just to say I'm sorry. But it's always seemed to me she just couldn't quite forgive me, and I didn't know what was wrong. And he said, as we were reading this together, she said to me when we got to this point, that's it. That's what I've been waiting for. For you to offer to make restitution for what you've done. He said, Gary, it never crossed my mind. He said, but now I'm doing it. And every time I ask her, what could I do to make this right? She always has an idea. You see, for some people, you haven't apologized unless you've offered to make things right.
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7: Hello, friends. Would you like to hear an amazing fact? Water skippers are found in ponds, lakes, streams, and oceans all across the Northern Hemisphere. They're known by many different names. Pond striders, water skaters, Jesus bugs, just to name a few. They might resemble spiders, but they're classified in the Gerardi family that contains about 1,700 species. Water skippers are fun to watch because of their unique ability to walk and scamper on the surface of the water without ever breaking through. They're able to do this because the ends of their feet contain thousands of microscopic hairs that trap air, giving them amazing buoyancy. The water skipper's legs are so buoyant, they can support 15 times their own weight, keeping them floating high and dry through rainstorms, waves, and river rapids. Water skippers try to avoid humans, but they do hunt and eat other bugs such as mosquito larvae that live within their water kingdom. But if a bug falls in their pond, they quickly locate their prey by reading the ripples on the water's surface with their legs. Then, using their middle legs like paddles, they scurry over the pond to find their dinner. Have you ever wished that you could walk on water? The Bible talks about two individuals that had that experience. Stay with us, friends. We're going to learn more on this edition of Bible Answers Live.
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8: My name is John Ross, and Pastor Douglas start the program with prayer. Dear Father, once again, we are grateful that we have this opportunity to open your word and study. We ask your blessing upon our program this evening. And we pray that the Spirit would guide our minds and those who are listening, wherever they might be, lead us into a clear understanding of what the Bible says, for we ask this in Jesus' name. Amen.
9: Amen.
8: Well, Pastor Doug, you opened the program talking about these little bugs that run all over the place on water. They're rather interesting. There's another animal that comes to mind. Down in Costa Rica, they have lizards that run across the water.
9: That's right. Call them a Jesus lizard.
8: That's right. Quite something to
9: That's
8: see.
9: That's not the scientific name. Did they have water bugs in South Africa when
8: yes,
9: they lived there?
8: Yes, they did. I'm not sure the kind, but I remember them. Yeah.
9: Yeah, because they're not everywhere in the southern hemisphere.
8: More the northern hemisphere, yeah.
9: And I remember when I lived in the mountains in a cave. I had a pool of water right outside the cave, and plenty of spare time. I'd watch them for hours, and it's kind of fascinating. They're the little antics on the water. You know, if we try and walk on water, it doesn't always work so well.
8: Mm-hmm.
9: But the Bible talks about a couple of individuals that did walk on water, and I think many of our friends know the story. Jesus sent the disciples across the Sea of Galilee as he was dismissing this crowd. They were trying to make him king, and he was sending them off. He told the disciples, cross the sea, I'll catch up with you. And they thought he'd come in another boat. Well, in the middle of the night, they were stuck out there. The wind was against them, and they were making no progress out in the middle of the sea. And it's nighttime, and they see this phantom apparition coming towards them on the water. And you know, they all cried out in fear. And Jesus said, don't be afraid, it's me. And Peter, who was always the first one to say anything, he said, Lord, if it's you, then bid me to walk to you on the water. Jesus said, come. Peter got out of the boat, and he started walking towards Christ on the water. And he was doing, you know, the impossible. But then he took his eyes off of Christ, maybe to see if his friends were catching it on video. When he took his eyes off Christ, he then noticed the wind and the waves and thought, what am I doing out here in the middle of the dark ocean? And his faith began to sink, and he began to sink. And just before he went under, he turned back to Jesus and said, Lord, save me. One of the shortest prayers in the Bible. Jesus grabbed him by the hand and pulled him back up again and led him back to the boat. So they walked on the water. And I think one of the lessons in this story is very important for every Christian. Walking on water is normally impossible, but you could do it if you keep your eyes on Jesus. Living a holy life in this wicked world, under normal conditions, it would be impossible. But if you keep your eyes on Jesus, you can do it. If you call out when you start to sink, keep your eyes fixed on him. Do not live by sight, looking at the wind and the waves. Live by faith, looking unto Jesus. It tells us in Hebrews chapter 12, the way that we can succeed, it says, fixing your eyes on Jesus, we can lay aside the sin and the weights that so easily ensnare us. And friends, God is calling all of us to repent of our sins. He promises through his sacrifice to have mercy, to forgive our sins, and then he gives us power to live new lives. Old things are passed away. All things are made new. You become a new creature. He can give you victory over whatever your temptations, habits, and besetting sins are. Don't believe some of the modern stories that Jesus just forgives us and we go on continuing to sin the way we always did. Christians are called to a new kind of living. And you can be a new creature. We have a book. Don't let the title scare you. It will encourage you about how you can live a miraculous life.
8: 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Well, we're ready to go to our first caller this evening, and we have a caller from Florida. We've got Chris listening from Lady Lake. Chris, welcome to the program.
10: Thank you, Pastor. Good evening.
9: Evening.
10: Good evening. I have a very, I will try to make it quick, and it's about a prophecy from Ezekiel. Ezekiel 38, 18 through 23.
9: All right, let's go there. Ezekiel chapter 38, it says, it'll come to pass at that time when Gog comes against the land of Israel, says the Lord God, that I'll show my fury in my face, in my jealousy. Okay, it's a prophecy about Gog and Magog. And what is your question about that? Because it takes quite a while to read all this.
10: The Gog and the Magog, what do you think, what countries there will be to that will attack the Israel?
9: Well, you first hear reference to Gog in, I think it's Genesis chapter 10. These were some of the ancient enemies of God's people. When you get to Revelation chapter 20, I believe it is, where it says that Satan calls together Gog and Magog, the word Magog in the ancient language simply means from the matrix of Gog. So it's saying Gog and the children of Gog. It's kind of like Babylon and the daughters of Babylon. It's not

0: God saved them during the Feast of Tabernacles was to remind them about the way God saved them from Egypt and provided for them as they tabernacled in the wilderness. Zechariah is basically saying in this prophecy that everybody then is going to be remembering how God saved them and provided them. And it's, you know, the Exodus was an illustration of that. The Zechariah and Ezekiel, you're picking on two of the deepest books, Chris. But you're a deep thinker, I can tell. Hope that helps a little bit.
1: Next caller that we have is Bill, listening from Illinois. Bill, welcome to the program.
2: Hi, Pastor Doug, Pastor John. How are you this evening?
0: Doing great. Thanks for calling.
2: Okay, my question is this. I just got finished reading the first book of Kings.
0: Okay.
2: And I wanted to know, it talks about where Solomon built the temple, and then he moved the Ark of the Covenant into the temple. And I wanted to know, it says, I don't remember the exact verse, but it says that the only things in the ark were the two tables of stone. And I'm reading this from the King James Version, if that helps any. But my question is, what happened to the book of the law that Moses wrote? And then also, what happened to the jar that they had the manna in for, I guess, remembrance how Jesus took care of them in the wilderness?
0: Yes.
2: And Aaron's rod.
0: Good question. Let me see what I can do about that. You'll remember that before the time of David, in the book of Samuel, and I believe it's 1 Samuel, the ark was captured by the Philistines. And it's very possible that during that time, well, there's two things that happened. The ark was captured by the Philistines. And then when the ark came back to the land of Israel, I think it was the men of Jabesh-Gilead looked in the ark, and there was a plague. Then many of them died from that. So either the Philistines or the people of Jabesh-Gilead, they reached in and they took out the rod of Aaron and the pot of manna. Now, as far as the law of Moses, they still had the book of the law because, and Pastor Ross might help me read this, but when Josiah had them searching the sanctuary, they found the book of the law written by Moses. We believe this is the Torah. And they read it to, it may even be just the book of Deuteronomy, they read it to Josiah and he cried. That was not in the ark. The book of the law was in a pocket on the outside of the ark. Only the Ten Commandments, the rod of Aaron, and the pot of manna were on the inside of the ark during the wilderness wanderings. When the ark was captured by the Philistines, either they or the people of Jabesh-Gilead must have removed it. It does not say, but they probably looked in the ark, because I think the Philistines, they put an offering back in the ark, didn't they? They put like 5 golden mice or something. Mm-hmm. So they were opening up the ark. They didn't have the same scruples about that the Israelites did. Hey, thank you very much, Tyler. Hope that helps a little bit, and for your question, or rather, Bill.
1: The verse you're referring to, Pastor Doug, is 2 Chronicles 34:14. That talks about them, Hilkiah the priest, finding the book of the law,
0: yeah,
1: written by Moses in the temple.
3: Did you know that Noah was present at the birth of Abraham? Okay, maybe he wasn't in the room, but he was alive and probably telling stories about his floating zoo. 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
1: Next caller that we have is Zane, listening from, California. Zane, welcome to the program.
0: Colton, yes.
4: I had a question because I've been trying to get closer to God, but I have this thing I've always not understood completely. Does the Holy Spirit use guilt to guide people? It's something I've always been confused by and kind of worried about.
0: Well, don't worry. Jesus doesn't want you to live in fear. The verse in the Bible where Jesus talks about the Holy Spirit, it says he comes not only to comfort, but to convict. He, the Spirit of Truth, when he's come, he will convict the world of unrighteousness. So one of the jobs of the Holy Spirit is to bring conviction. When God poured out the Holy Spirit, Zane, in Acts chapter 2, you'll notice that as Peter preached and said, you're guilty of betraying the Messiah, it says they were pricked in their hearts. And that's just a figure of speech for saying they were deeply convicted. And they said, what do we do? Well, God didn't leave them in a state of guilt. He said, repent. And you'll be forgiven, and God will give you the Holy Spirit. So that sermon and their conviction, that repentance, was a gift of the Holy Spirit. And do you have that?
1: John 15:26.
0: You want to read that, please?
1: But when the Comforter comes, whom I will send for the Father, even the Spirit of Truth, which proceeds from the Father, he shall testify of me. And then it goes on to say that the work of the Holy Spirit is to bring conviction of unrighteousness. John 15:26 and onwards.
0: People, obviously, that would be the same sincerity.

0: Is guilt. There's a conviction. There's a remorse. But God doesn't want to leave you there. The book of James says, humble yourself in the sight of God and repent of our sins. That comes through conviction, and some people call that guilt. We feel guilty for our sins. But you don't want to have the kind of repentance where Judas repented, he went out and hung himself. Peter repented, he went and wept, and Jesus forgave him. Our guilt shouldn't just leave us beating ourselves up. It should lead us to repentance, then reform and a new life, forgiveness. Is that helping, Zane? Does that make
1: sense? Yeah, that helps.
0: Very good. Well, thank you very much, and you will enjoy the book we're offering tonight. The title, again, sometimes intimidates people, but it's a great book. It's called Is It Possible to Live Without Sinning?
2: And the number to call if you'd like to receive that book is 800-835-6747. And again, ask for the book, Is It Possible to Live Without Sinning? We've got Charles listening in Florida. Charles, welcome to the program.
3: Thank you. My question is, actually, before I start with my question, the land striders that you were talking about?
0: Yeah.
3: I used to play with those a lot back in the country, back in the hills of Tennessee. So.
0: Now, let me ask you, did you ever get bit by one?
3: No, actually, I didn't.
0: Yeah, most of them don't bite, but I read online in Getting My Amazing Fact Ready that some of them do. They're not dangerous. Some of them will poke you. Anyway, go ahead. I was just curious about the Tennessee variety. And your question?
3: My question is, well, I want to live more holy for Christ. I want to be able to do more to, you know, doing His will, like helping the homeless, you know, visit the sick, that kind of thing. But my funds are not really there to help in the way that I want to. So my question is, how will I know when I'm fully ready for when Christ comes? Because I want to be more holy for Him.
0: Well, it sounds like you want to do more service. Now, you're not saved by doing service.
3: Right.
0: You want to do the service because you love the Lord and you are saved.
3: Exactly.
0: You know, if you're not able to serve because, by donations, a lot of churches have programs where they need people to just come and volunteer their time, where you can help feed. You know, they have food lines where they need people to serve the food. In our church, we take, we dispense literature to the homeless and people that are in need. We dispense clothing and food and practical winter supplies. The people who are helping us don't necessarily need to have money, but they're giving their time. You might check with some of the good churches in your community and find out how you can volunteer.
3: That sounds good. Also, what about as far as like funds as far as the same thing? I actually have student loans, so I mean, if Christ comes before those are paid off, is that going to affect me, or is that going to...
0: Well, you're definitely not being saved by being out of debt. If God only saves those that have no debt, then a lot of people aren't going to make it that otherwise would love to be Christians. You know what? Hey, you're the first, Charles, you're the first who's going to hear this. I wrote a book called Deliverance from Debt. It's got a lot of encouragement in it. And I will send you a free copy of that. 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It's brand new. It's based on a message I shared a couple of months ago. Deliverance from Debt, we'll send you a free copy if you call the resource line.
2: 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We've got Lawrence listening from New York. Lawrence, welcome to the program.
4: Hello, sir. Greetings.
0: Greetings. Thank you for calling.
4: I'm so happy that you took my call.
0: How can we help you tonight?
4: Okay, a question I was pondering today when we dealt with the message in the church about Matthew 24, around verse 35, 34, the Pharisees trying to trap Jesus with a question, and Jesus was countering them, and then there was a point where Jesus asks them a question, and I'm pondering the answer. He says, well, how come David, Jesus is supposed to be, he said, who is Jesus? He said, he's the son of David. He said, well, how is it that Jesus is the son of David, and yet called Jesus Lord? The Lord said unto my Lord, sit thou at my right hand until I make the enemies a footstool, and references like that.
0: That's in Luke 20, verse 42, yeah.
4: Beautiful. So we're trying to figure out, how is it possible that Jesus is the son of David, and at the same time, David is calling him Lord?
0: Well, you might also ask, when Mary had her prayer, and she's basically saying, that I should be the mother of my Lord,

0: And so it's not just that David realized that Jesus, his son, was ultimately, he was an ancestor of David, but he was the Messiah. God came through man in the incarnation. Yeah, I think that it's just telling us that...
1: In the discussion that Jesus had with the Pharisees, the religious leaders, they were refusing to acknowledge that Jesus was anything more than just a man. And I think in Christ's discussion with them, and in quoting David, quoting from the Psalms, he was trying to help them understand that the Lord, or the Christ, was more than just the physical son of David, but he also is the Son of God. And after Jesus said this to them, Matthew 22, verse 46 says, "And no man was able to answer him a word." So I think the point was made that the Christ was more than just the Son of David. He was also the Son of God.
0: Right. And Jesus, in his passage, he's quoting from Psalms 110, verse 1, where he says, "The Lord said unto my Lord, sit at my right hand, till I make your enemies your footstool." And you're, you know, the book of Matthew starts by making the point that Jesus is the Son of David, and yet he is the Messiah.
1: Mm-hmm.
0: And so it's a very important point. Thank you for your question, Lawrence.
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1: We've got Lee listening in Arizona. Lee, welcome to the program.
3: Hello. Hello, Pastor John. Hello, Pastor Doug. How are y'all doing tonight?
0: We're doing great.
1: Doing good.
3: All right. Okay. I've got a doozy of a question here for you. I had been listening to a something on YouTube. It was from about 20, 30 years ago, from a man by the name of Finus Dake. I don't know if you've heard of him. He's the one that... the author of the Dake's Annotated Reference Bible. What he was saying was, and this had something to do with creation, was there a previous world, this is my question, was there a previous world there that was flooded by that time that the Holy Spirit had hovered over the waters?
0: Yeah, I think I've heard that theory before, and I guess he's the one that was the author of that. But no, I don't believe there's anything in the rest of the biblical record that implies there was a global flood before the flood of Noah. There's nothing in the text, really, that says that you know, another world existed. Some people have taken, like, the myth of Atlantis, and they've tried to mix it with the Bible and say, well, when God started creating our world, it was because the prior world had been destroyed by the waters, and we're just reading about the recreation of that world after this flood before the time of Noah. Is that what you're talking about?
3: Yeah. Well, yeah. Before even creation.
0: That's a theory that just a handful of people have put out. There's nothing in the Bible that supports prior to Genesis that there was another flood.
3: All right.
0: Yeah, I've heard it, but a good question. You know, the Bible tells us that God, when he flooded the world, he told Noah, "I'll put the rainbow in the sky as a promise that I will never do it again." Well, he was pretty clear that was the first time and it was the last time. He didn't say, "This is the second time I flooded the world."
3: Right.
0: Yeah, I think that was it. Yeah, that was the first flood. And next time it says he's destroying the world, not with water, but with fire. And that's 2 Peter chapter 3. Thank you. Appreciate your call, Lee.
1: We've got Deborah listening in Tennessee. Deborah, welcome to the program.
4: Hello, pastors. Good evening.
0: Evening. Thanks for calling.
4: I have a question I've wanted to ask you for a long time. In Revelation 22:2, where it's talking about the leaves of the tree were for the healing of nations, I read in the writings of another author that that meant the leaves, the pages of the Bible were the leaves. Do you know anything about that?
0: You know, I don't know that I've heard that. When it says that, you see, the tree of life is a real tree. It's not a symbolic tree. And it says that there are 12 different kinds of fruit, 12 times a year. And the leaves of the tree are for the healing of the nations. That is a quote, and Pastor Ross might help me. I think it's in the last chapter of Ezekiel. It says that all around where the water flows from the temple Everything where the water flows will live, and the leaves of the tree will be for medicine. It's very similar to what you find in Revelation.
1: Yeah, that's Ezekiel chapter 47, verse 12.
0: I think God is just telling us that every part of the tree, the fruit, the leaves, give life and healing. Now, I've heard this given a couple of ways, Deborah. One theory was that right now in the world, all the nations are divided by our governments, our races, our languages. In heaven, we'll all speak the same language. There'll be no government or racial barriers. As we all gather under that magnificent tree of life, all the barriers and all the things that separate us are going to be healed. And so the being under the leaves are a symbol for that. And when it says the tree of life, the Bible is called the tree of life, and the leaves of the pages of the Bible are healing. I've heard that metaphor before, but I don't think that's supposed to eclipse the truth that there really will be leaves on the tree of life that may have some special powers, because you find it both in Ezekiel and repeated in Revelation. Hey, we really appreciate that, Deborah. Thank you for calling. Several first-time callers, we invite you to give us more calls. We love hearing from you. I'm stalling a little bit now because 19 seconds, we're taking our midtime break, and I don't want to start and stop a new question. Don't go away, friends. The best part of the program is yet to come, and we're going to have more Bible questions when we come back. Jot down amazingfacts.org, and you can be blessed by this ministry all week long. Coming back in just a moment.
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1: My name is Sean Ross, and we're ready to go back to the phone lines. We've got Robert listening in Walla Walla, Washington. Robert, welcome to the program.
9: Hello, Pastor Ross. Hi, Pastor Doug.
0: Hi. And your question tonight?
9: Yeah, I know you've got the question in front of you, but could I change my question?
0: Well, it depends on what you change it to. We may not know the answer.
9: Uh-oh.
0: So go ahead, take a stab at it.
9: Okay, it's John chapter 20, verse 17, where Jesus is going to be resurrected. I mean, he's going to go up to heaven.
0: Yeah.
9: And he tells Mary, "Do not cling to me, for I have not yet ascended to my Father, but go to my brethren and tell them I'm ascending to my Father and your Father, to my God and your God." Does Jesus have a God?
0: When Christ was on earth as a man, the Bible says that he assumed all the ways that man should approach God so that we could associate and understand. And Jesus prayed. Why would Jesus need to pray if he had his divinity? When Christ was a man, he did not have all knowledge swirling around in his head. I mean, just think about it for a minute. If he's born as a baby, when he came out, did he come out talking? No, he had to learn. Did he come out walking? He had to learn. He had to get potty trained by Mary like other children. He was entirely human because he laid aside his divinity. So before his ascension, he's basically telling Mary and the disciples, he says, "I'm going to my Father. When I taught you to pray, our Father in heaven," he said, "our Father." And when he prayed, he said, "my Father." You know, Christ always gave us an example of how to approach God. Do you think Jesus is God the Son?
9: Yes. Mm-hmm.
0: Yeah, so I believe that too. So I think that you're looking at his response here before his ascension.
9: Yes.
0: He's basically saying, "Go tell the brethren I'm going to the God that I've been telling you about, my God that I've been teaching you about." There are many different gods in the world that people worshiped.
9: That's true.
0: Now, you know, I've got a book I'll be happy to send you. We've got that new book on the Trinity where it talks about the divinity of Christ. I don't know if we answer this verse in there. It's a good verse.
1: All right. So if you'd like to receive the book, it's called The Trinity Is a Biblical, and it deals with this whole idea about the Godhead and what the Bible teaches. We'll be happy to send it to anyone who calls and asks. The number is 800-835-6747, and you can ask for the book on the Trinity, just called The Trinity Is It Biblical. Next caller that we have is Judy, listening from New York. Judy, welcome to the program.
10: Hello, good night.
0: How are you doing?
10: I'm doing very well. My question is regarding perfection, coming from Matthew 5, verse 48. And I quote, "Be perfect as your Father in heaven is perfect." How can we be perfect when, as a child growing up, I've always heard, "No one is perfect, no one is perfect"?
0: Well, you know, I think the key to understanding this verse is if you look at what he says in Luke, he says, "Be therefore merciful, just as your Father in heaven is merciful." Now, which would you find easier, being perfect or being merciful?
10: Merciful.
0: All right. So when you look at Matthew chapter 5, he's talking about how to relate to your brethren. Notice, go to verse 43. Love your neighbor. Love your enemies. Bless those who curse you. If you only do good to those that do good to you, he's talking about loving your brother. So when he says, "Therefore be perfect as your Father in heaven is perfect," keep in mind you read that same passage in Luke, and it's saying, "Be therefore merciful." And that's Luke 6:36. Be therefore merciful. God wants us to have perfect love and mercy with our brethren. He's not asking us to be stainless steel robots. So when you look in the Bible and you read about people like Peter, do you believe Peter is going to be saved?
10: Yes, he will.
0: Okay, well, was Peter a very interesting character?
10: Yes, he will.
0: He made, you know, did a lot of stumbling. He spoke before he thought. Even the Apostle Paul and David, and you look at the characters that ended up becoming heroes of faith in the Bible, and most of us would not describe them as perfect. I mean, the ones I worry about are people like Daniel seem pretty perfect, Elisha, maybe Joseph. There's no record of their sins. Well, Joseph did toy with his brothers a little bit, but the fact that they made it makes me believe I can make it. Because the Bible says Elijah was a man subject to the same passion as me, and yet he prayed in the you know, the heavens stopped raining, and then it started raining, and fire came down. And these are real people like you and me, and God gave them his Spirit, and he gave them this perfect love and mercy, and we can have that.
10: Okay, thank you very much for the clarity.
0: Thank you, and you will enjoy the book, Is It Possible to Live Without Sinning? It talks about this subject.
1: The number to call for that is 800-835-6747. And again, just ask for the book. Our free offer for this evening, Is It Possible to Live Without Sinning? We have a caller calling for the first time from Massachusetts. I believe it's Fedner. Welcome to the program.
11: Hi, how's it going?
0: Doing good. Thank you for calling.
11: It's my first time, you know, actually getting to meet you, so I'm thrilled to be listening to you since I was 12 years old.
0: Wow. Well, thank you for calling. And what's your question tonight?
11: Well, truth be told, I've watched your video, The Richest Caveman, and that gave me some inspiration. But my question would be, how is it that I would come to find my purpose? You know, what it is that the Lord wants me to do, you know, for the rest of my life.
0: Good question. Now, before we disconnect, I want to tell you right up that we have a book we want to send you called Discovering the Will of God. It basically is a book written about your question, how do you know God's will for your life? First of all, do what lies closest to hand with all of your might. If you say, Lord, I want you to tell me what my life is supposed to be, God doesn't always lay out the whole blueprint. He usually shines the light on your next two or three steps. So say, Lord, show me the next two or three steps. It might be, now, do you mind my asking how old you are? You said you've been listening since you were 12.
11: I'm 22 years old.
0: Okay, you're a young man.
11: Mm-hmm.
0: You're I've got guitar strings older than you on my guitar. So you're still in the beginning. Continue your education. Find out what do you like to do. In other words, it says in Psalm 37, he'll give you the desires of your heart. When you commit your life to the Lord, he will direct your paths. He'll put things on your heart. God just began to put it in my heart to preach, and that's how I kind of knew what he wanted me to do. Is nothing was bringing me any more purpose or satisfaction than telling other people how to live forever. So as you've committed yourself to the Lord, he directs your path. Talk to Christian friends that you trust, that you know have a relationship with the Lord, and say, what do you think my gifts are? What do you think God's plan is? The Bible tells us in the multitude of counselors, there's safety. So get some good Christian counsel. Pray that God will guide you, and then look for providential openings. God's next step for you might be shoveling sand in a golf course sand pit. That was one of his steps for me. That was his plan for me for at least one day. And then I realized that was not what I was supposed to do with my whole life. But I had to do that for one day to know that. So don't be surprised if there's a few detours. Moses had to follow around a bunch of sheep for several years before he had this great work God put on him. Be patient. So let me send you that book. Is that okay, Fedner? It's called How Do You Determine the Will of God? It's a small book, but it's got all the Bible keys. Anyone out there, if you want to better know what God's will is for your life or in some situation, please request this book. We're sending it out free. We just trust people will continue to support the ministry, and we send this stuff out by faith.
1: 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And again, just ask for the book called Determining the Will of God. 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
1: Our next caller that we have, let's see, I think it's Sherry Ann listening from Massachusetts. Sherry Ann, welcome to the program.
15: Hi.
0: Hi.
15: Good evening. How are you both? Thank you all for doing such a wonderful job.
0: Well, thank you.
15: My question tonight is, I was reading God's Word, and I came across these two verses, and in Exodus 12:40 says, now the sojourning of the children of Israel who dwelt in Egypt was 430 years. And in Genesis 15:13 says that he said unto Abram, Know of a surely that thy seed shall be in a stranger in the land that is not theirs, and shall serve them, and they shall afflict them for 400 years. So I was studying God's word, and I don't want to be wrong, and maybe I misunderstand somewhere along the line, but I really want to understand, is it the Israelites were in captivity in Egypt for 400 years or 430 years?
0: Well, their captivity, this is what confuses people. They were not in Egypt for 400 and anything years. Now, there are two different dates given. If you look in Genesis and you can look in Exodus and even in Galatians 3:17, there seems to be some confusion. The 400 years is covering the time from when God gave this warning, this prophecy to Abraham through the Exodus. That was 400, I think that's 430 years all the way through the
15: so
0: Exodus.
15: In Genesis 15:13 says 400 years. In Exodus 12:14 says 430 years.
0: But what I'm getting at is the time they were actually in Israel as slaves. Keep in mind, they didn't go right down and turn into slaves. They weren't slaves. Joseph was 110 when he died, and they still weren't slaves. So the slavery itself did not last. I think it was closer to 200 years. The period of time from the time of prophecy that God gave Abraham until the Exodus was, I believe, 430 years, but it depends on what your starting point is. Is your starting point when he gives them the prophecy, or is it 30 years later when Ishmael persecutes Isaac? You see what I'm saying? He first gives them the prophecy in Exodus, in Genesis 15. Is that right? Yeah, 15:13. And he says, know of a surety that your descendants will be slaves in another country and they'll serve them 400 years. Then if you, that time doesn't actually start from when he gives them the prophecy, 30 years later, when Ishmael is born, and Ishmael is persecuting, I'm sorry, 30 years later after Isaac's born, Ishmael is persecuting Isaac. Ishmael's mother was an Egyptian. They say this is when the Egyptian persecution began. I know that sounds a little complex, so there's a 30-year difference. It's kind of coming back to me as I share it with you. From when the prophecy is given until the persecution begins. One is starting from the prophecy to Abraham. The other is starting from the persecution of Ishmael against Isaac. The actual slavery in Egypt didn't start until after Joseph was dead.
15: And that's only around 200 years.
0: And that's closer to 200. We don't know the exact date of the time that the Pharaoh began to, you know, say, I'm throwing the babies in the river and making them serve with hard labor. It's kind of hard down, but that was closer to 200 years. Keep in mind that Moses' grandfather was a son of Levi, Amram. I mean, Amram's father. There's a pretty short span between the time of Levi, who went down to Egypt when he was alive, and Moses. So you got 200 years there. So, you know, I've seen several, while you and I have been talking to refresh my memory, I just typed into Google, I'll admit it, friends, I just typed into Google Exodus 430 years to find the articles that I've read on that. And you can see a lot of great information on that, Cherianne. You're a good Bible scholar if you're looking at those questions. Thanks so much for your call. And hope that helps a little.
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1: Next caller that we have is calling from Texas, Shadia Perez. Welcome to the program.
17: Thanks, John. Pastor Doug, good to meet you. Many years following Amazing Facts. Fantastic. Got a question. When trying to witness to a pastor, a person with, not just a pastor, but a person with a doctorate in theology, and trying to witness on key subjects of salvational truths. How do you broach that subject, not being a person with those subjects, not being a person with, you know, studious, but not with that type of knowledge? And, you know, these subjects, they have to have come up during the teachings that they have received.
0: Well, I don't want to dismiss the importance of higher education. You know, Luther and Paul were both very educated, and their education paid off in, you know, some great work that God did. But then you also have the world being turned upside down by fishermen who had Jesus and the Holy Spirit and the Word of God, like Peter and James and Andrew, and I guess Matthew Levi was an accountant. So I would never be intimidated by someone who may have a proliferation of degrees. If you're studying with someone, they may be well studied and have degrees. If they're honest and humble, if they're proud of their degrees, then they probably stop learning. If they're honest and humble and teachable, you know, I've met some people that went through college, had all kinds of degrees, and they said, you know, we've learned more from listening to amazing facts than we learned in 30 years of a church and universities. And so, yeah, and some people, they're just, you know, they're only getting a small segment of the truth. So don't be intimidated by it. Just humbly pray and study with these people. And, you know, you also might do it in a way where you ask questions. You can teach people by asking questions. This is what Jesus did with the scribes and the Pharisees. He got them to think by asking questions. How did he talk to Nicodemus? He talked about being born again. Yeah. You know, Nicodemus was educated. So hope that helps a little bit.
17: Yeah, it does. It does. It's just something that's tugging at my heart. And I've been, you know, waiting for the opportunity. But, you know, that sense of intimidation, hey, don't want to wrap myself up without an answer, without the hope that is in me without being able to answer it.
0: Oh, no, you can do it. And you've got a good voice for radio, I'll just tell you. So I think that you keep studying and you'll go far. Hey, thanks so much, Shadia, that's it. And we appreciate your call.
1: Next caller that we have is Wesley, listening from California. Wesley, welcome to the program.
18: Yes, my question is, what is the role of the parents if children are looking for the spouse for the future groom or, you know, bride? What does the Bible teach us? You know, like we have different cultures. Some cultures, parents are more involved than other cultures less. But what does the Bible teach? How much parents should be involved?
0: Very good question. I actually dealt with that this week in church. If you read in the Bible, when Abraham's looking for a wife for Isaac, the parents traditionally had a very large role. You know, now when kids are young, they ought to very carefully listen to the input of their parents. They know them. They know their strengths and weaknesses. Sometimes others know us better than we do. And if kids would often listen to their parents' advice when it comes to picking a mate for life, the voice of experience could really guide them and sometimes save them a lot of incompatibility and anguish. As young people get older, if they're young adults and they've got their own job and they've got some experience, then, you know, it's always nice to have, you know, people you're interested in meet the family and get your parents' input. But the older you get, the more self-sufficient you are, more mature you are, the more independent you would be in that decision. The Bible, you ask for Bible answer. The parents, you know, I was just reading this week when Nehemiah said, do not let your sons marry pagan girls and do not let your daughters marry pagan boys. So the parents evidently had a lot of say in who the kids married back then because they could prevent it. But that doesn't fly in some cultures right now. You know, all the movies are about falling in love and you see love at first sight and no one ever listens to what does mom and dad say anymore, but it's not a bad idea. All right. A lot of young people out there think I'm crazy. Who's next, Pastor Ross?
1: All right, we got Maria listening in California.
0: Maria, you're on the line.
19: Hi, pastors. How are you doing?
0: Thank you. And your question tonight?
19: Yeah, my question. I've been reading the book of Ezekiel, and the last eight chapters is talking about a temple. And I'm confused what kind of a temple they're talking about. He's talking about.
0: Yeah, it is something of a mystery. There are maybe four or five temples mentioned in the Bible. There's, of course, the temple in the wilderness. There's a temple that was built by Solomon. There's the temple that was rebuilt by Nehemiah and Ezra. There's the temple in Revelation. And then you've got this vast temple that is described in the last chapters of Ezekiel. And Ezekiel's prophecy, there are four prophets in the Bible. I might be missing one, Pastor Ross, but they're called apocalyptic prophets. That means they preach in, their prophecies are full of symbols. Revelation, Daniel, Zechariah, and Ezekiel are some of the apocalyptic prophets. That means not everything they say is literal, but they're often symbolic. Ezekiel is having dreams and visions, and there's ladies that are carrying pots and things. And he's got a wheel within a wheel rolling around with eyes in it. And you're going, what does that mean? It's not literal. So when Ezekiel talks about this great temple and the river of life flowing from the temple, some of that, I think, is an allegory of what the nation of Israel was to be. Jesus said, Don't you know that we are the temple of God, the church, and that Jesus is the cornerstone? And the apostle said, we are being built up as living stones in that temple. And Christ said, destroy this temple made with hands, and in 3 days I will make one without hands. He spoke of his body. So here's this spiritual temple that is spoken of in the New Testament. Ezekiel may have seen this temple with the river of life flowing as a symbol of what was going to happen with God's people, taking the message of the gospel to the world. It may have been a symbolic temple. You got any thoughts on that, Pastor Ross?
1: No, I think you're right, Pastor Doug. I mean, if Israel would have been faithful to God and God was able to fulfill his full purpose with Israel, there could very well have been this type of a temple there in Jerusalem.
0: All the nations would flow to.
1: That's right. That was God's first plan for Israel, that there would be this great lighthouse of truth to the world.
0: Yeah, and there's some similarity between Revelation and Ezekiel, because in Ezekiel and Revelation, they're measuring the temple.
1: Mm-hmm.
0: And we know in Revelation, it's a symbol of God's people.
1: Mm-hmm.
0: Anyway, Maria, I hope that helps a little bit. I do have a book I think you'll enjoy, and it's called Spiritual Israel, and we talk about the spiritual temple in there. Oh, wait a second. We got a new Sanctuary magazine.
1: We do.
0: Maybe we can send her one. Divine Design, yeah.
1: 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We've got a caller from Alabama, and let's see, we have Alina who's calling. Aaliyah or Alina?
0: Alabama.
20: Alina,
1: yes, welcome to the program.
20: Hi.
0: And your question tonight? We got 2 minutes.
20: Okay, my question is that I want to know, back in the Bible days, how the angel visited Mary and told her that she was going to give birth to Jesus, so basically my question that I want to ask is, do angels still visit God's people today, like they did back in the Bible days?
0: Yeah, good questions. Is it possible for angels to still visit people today? Absolutely. You've got angels intermingling and delivering messages all through the Bible. We know angels still exist. The Bible promises the angel of the Lord encamps round about those that fear him. You have angels from Genesis to Revelation. These are the ministering spirits. They have not ceased to minister. Now, if someone says, I saw an angel, and of course, we're always suspicious whether they really saw an angel or if they had a dream. But I don't doubt that there are real people that have had encounters. I know one man. I really believe him. Just a saint that said that he was going to enter World War I. This is a long time ago. And he was praying about it. While he was praying in the cabin where he was praying, all of a sudden it was filled with light, and this angel appeared to him and said, you shall not go. And he said, you're to go to college and study for ministry. And it disappeared. And he describes it. And even when he describes it, his face glows. I think he really saw an angel. But, of course, the Word of God is complete. So if someone says, I've got a new message from an angel, angels aren't delivering anything that's separate from the Word of God now. So you got to be careful about that. Thank you for your question. We sure appreciate that. We do have a lesson about angel messages.
1: And we'll be happy to send that to anyone who calls and asks. The number is 800-835-6747. And again, you can ask for the lesson called Angel Messages.
0: And you'll enjoy that, Aliana. Friends, we're just about out of time. Want to remind everybody that this program, you're hearing it only because people like you say, I'm being edified, and we want to keep it on the air. Would you go to the Amazing Facts website? You can just click donate there, send a little something. Help us know you're listening. We sure appreciate hearing from you. God bless.
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24: Jonah chapter 3. And the word of the Lord came unto Jonah the second time, saying,
25: Arise, go unto Nineveh, that great city, and preach unto it the preaching that I bid thee.
24: So Jonah arose and went unto Nineveh, according to the word of the Lord. Now Nineveh was an exceeding great city of 3 days' journey. And Jonah began to enter into the city a day's journey, and he cried and said,
26: Yet 40 days, and Nineveh shall be overthrown!
24: So the people of Nineveh believed God, and proclaimed a fast, and put on sackcloth, from the greatest of them even to the least of them. For the word came unto the king of Nineveh, and he arose from his throne, and he laid his robe from him, and covered him with sackcloth, and sat in ashes. And he caused it to be proclaimed and published through Nineveh by the decree of the king and his nobles, saying,
27: Let neither man nor beast, herd nor flock, taste anything. Let them not feed nor drink water. But let man and beast be covered with sackcloth, and cry mightily unto God. Yea, let them turn every one from his evil way, and from the violence that is in their hands. Who can tell if God will turn and repent, and turn away from his fierce anger, that we perish not?
24: And God saw their works, that they turned from their evil way, and God repented of the evil that he had said that he would do unto them, and he did it not.
28: And ye shall be brought before governors and kings for my sake, for a testimony against them and the Gentiles. But when they deliver you up, take no thought how or what ye shall speak, for it shall be given you in that same hour what ye shall speak. For it is not ye that speak, but the Spirit of your Father which speaketh in you.
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30: Look at your morning weather on Janesville Christian Talk Radio. Sunny today with a high near 81 and lows around 60. Partly sunny with thunderstorms tomorrow with a high of 80 and lows around 67. For your Tuesday, thunderstorms with a high near 83 and lows around 67. And for Wednesday, partly sunny with thunderstorms with a high near 80 and lows around 65. That's your morning weather on Janesville Christian Talk Radio.
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2: Welcome once again to Landmarks of Prophecy. We're so thankful that you're here, and we want to welcome those who may be watching on television or on the internet, and those that are here in our live Albuquerque audience. And tonight we're continuing our series with a very important study. It's the topic of the unchangeable law. Now, the reason that this subject is so important, and it is a prophecy subject, is because the Bible is very clear in the last days, this beast power, I'm sure that you've heard about, is going to make a law and require the whole world to worship the image of the beast. But right away, if you have an even elementary knowledge of the Bible, you know that worshiping images violates one of the commandments of God. And so we need to know, how do you know the difference between the laws of the beast and the laws of God? Because Jesus said, the hour is coming when those who kill you will think they are worshiping God. There'll be people who believe they're doing what is right and biblical by following the beast. And so we need to know the difference. And you'd be surprised how many people that claim to believe in Jesus, that claim to believe the Bible, do not understand the simple truth about the law of God. Well, as we always do, we're going to use a Bible story sort of as a springboard into this subject. The Bible is largely a history book and a story book, and these stories help us understand the theology. If you look in your Bible in Daniel chapter 6, you'll recognize the story there. It's about Daniel, one of the great stories we often save for the children, Daniel in the lion's den. See, after the Babylonian kingdom fell to the Persians, the new Persian king, Darius, was so impressed with Daniel's ability and his wonderful spirit he had that he thought about making him the prime minister of his new kingdom. Well, you can imagine that didn't go over very well with the other members of Darius' cabinet, because Daniel was a former servant of Nebuchadnezzar. That was their enemy. Daniel was a former captive from among the Israelites. Why would the king want to promote somebody who was both a foreigner and a member of the former kingdom to be the new prime minister? But Darius was convinced. He said, Daniel is an honest man, and he needed honest people in government. They're hard to find. And he said, he thought about setting him over the whole kingdom, to entrust him to be the prime minister. Well, that really bothered the enemies of Daniel. And they said, we got to get rid of this guy. Because how are we going to extort money? How are we going to do our underhanded deals with this honest Jew watching us all the time? So they had spies follow him around, see if they could catch him doing something wrong. And they said, he's got skeletons in his closet. Let's watch him. But he was faithful in everything he did. Finally, they got together and said, we're not going to find anything against Daniel unless we find it on religious grounds, because he's a very religious man. So they came up with a plot. They went to King Darius and they said, your Highness, it's a new kingdom. We've conquered several other empires. In order to get everyone together, the best way to do that is through common worship. Now that's true. The devil often does that. When you can't get people to join together because of a common language or common culture, common religion is often the best way to do it. And so they said, if you make a law, doesn't have to last long, just 30 days, that nobody worships any god except for you, that'll solidify the kingdom. And that's why the Caesars often said they were God. And Alexander the Great even had himself recognized as a deity. They all tried to do it to weld the kingdom together. Will the beast do that in the last days? That's what it says. So the king, convinced that this would be good, you can read in Daniel 6:8, he signed the decree. Can't pray to any god or man for 30 days. And by the way, there's a penalty. If you break it, you go to the lion's den. But the king never dreamed anybody would break it. He didn't realize what they were up to. So he signed it, and it says, according to the law of the Medes and the Persians, which does not alter. Once you sign the king's law, can't change it. So, the Bible, this is one of the great verses in the Bible. Daniel 6, verse 10. It says, now when Daniel knew, they published this law throughout the kingdom. They announced that they put it on the telephone poles, if they had telephone poles back then. Now when Daniel knew that the writing was signed, he went to his house, his windows being open, in his chamber towards Jerusalem, and he knelt on his knees 3 times that day and prayed and gave thanks before his God. Did Daniel know what the penalty was for this law? It says he knew about it, and he's still thanking God. And he's praying. Daniel could have closed his windows. You know, Jesus said, enter your closet and shut the door. He could have said, well, probably for 30 days I better shut my window. He could have stood in his window and prayed. Just looked like he was smelling the breeze and watching the birds. But he actually got down and knelt so they'd know that he was praying. And he prayed out loud. Because they knew what he prayed, because he gave thanks. He did nothing to hide his light under a bush. But he thought, I'm not going to hide my faith for anybody. And so he opened his windows. Well, soon, these enemies, they went to the king and they said, you know, that law that you said, well, there's someone in your kingdom that just doesn't care about your law. It's Daniel. He's praying 3 times a day. King Darius said, oh, no. Bible says he labored till the going down of the sun to deliver Daniel. But he couldn't, because he couldn't change his own law. So right about the going down of the sun, he had Daniel brought to the lion's den. He put him in the lion's den. And this is, you find this in Daniel says, the king spoke to Daniel and he put him in the lion's den. He said, I know that your God that you serve continually, he will deliver you. And they put a stone over the lion's den and they sealed it with a government seal. Now before I go any farther, can you think of someone else in the Bible that was turned over because of religious law? Jesus. Did they have spies following Jesus around? Was Jesus put in a tomb even though he was innocent? Was there a seal and a stone? Did Jesus come out alive? Daniel's a type of Christ in the Bible. Next morning, the Bible says that, by the way, what time of day did he put him in? About the going down of the sun. What time of day did Daniel go to the lion's den and Jesus go to the tomb? And then the next day, it tells us that early in the morning, the king came to the tomb and he said, they rolled away the stone. Daniel, has your God that you serve continually been able to deliver you from the lions? And Daniel said, my God has sent his angel and shut the lion's mouth. And no form of harm or hurt was on Daniel. The Bible says because he believed in his God. Well, he had an interesting way of believing. He showed his belief, didn't he? That's what it says. He believed in God. Now, this story tells us that Daniel said, there are 10 commandments. And one commandment says, thou shalt not have other gods before me. Not even King Darius, not even for 30 days. And he was willing to die rather than disobey. What kind of faith and determination do God's people need in the last days? Is there going to be a law that says he that does not worship the beast and is an image should be killed? First, they can't buy or sell. But ultimately, it says they should be killed. And worshiping the beast in his image is going to require breaking one of God's commandments. Do you love the Lord and his word so much that you would rather die, rather go hungry than disobey? We've all heard through history about people that had faith, and even when threatened by armies and guns, they would not curse the Lord. They would not violate their conscience. Even over in Iraq right now, there are Christians that are being told by ISIS, you either renounce your faith or we will kill you. And sometimes they've been asked, renounce your faith or we will kill your children in front of you. This is happening still in the world today. How much do you love the Lord? How much do you trust the Lord? Is it okay to disobey even for a little while? This is a test that we need to know that the Ten Commandments are not multiple choice. And that's our subject. Number one in our lesson. Okay, we're going to go to the screen. Can God's moral law be amended or repealed? Answer, Jesus tells us in Luke 16, verse 17. He says, it is easier for heaven and earth to what? Pass away than one little tittle of the law to fail. That's a Hebrew term. It's talking about the little crossing of a T. It's even smaller than the crossing of a T. Even the slightest thing, a jot or a tittle, like a little period or a little crossing of the T, says heaven and earth will pass away before even that much of the law passes away. You can also read in Psalm 89, verse 34, God says, my covenant I will not break, nor alter the thing that has gone out of my lips. God is not going to break his covenant. It's forever and ever. And then you have one more. In Psalm 111, verse 7 and 8,

and forever. So now when we think about God's law, what we're specifically talking about in this presentation is the Ten Commandment law of God. This is something I want you to keep in mind. All things that were made by Him. Who's the Him? Jesus. And without Him was not anything made that was made. Everything that was made by Christ. So when it tells us that the hand of God wrote in these tables of stone His Word, that's the same hand and finger of God that was writing on the dust of the temple floor when they caught that woman in adultery. Might have even been the same hand that wrote judgment on the halls of Babylon. And so when God writes something, and when He, with His arc-welding finger, etches in stone, that's something that He intends to be permanent. How could God show that something is more permanent than when He gathers a whole nation together and He says, I am going to audibly speak my will to you. The law of God is the will of God. I am going to write it for you. I am going to write it in stone. And keep in mind, the Ten Commandments did not suddenly appear in Exodus. The Ten Commandments have always existed because they are a reflection of God's nature. How do I know that? When the woman, Potiphar's wife, tempted Joseph to commit adultery in the book of Genesis, Joseph said, I can't do that. That's a sin. Did they know even in Genesis that adultery was a sin? When Cain killed Abel, God told him, sin lies at your door, and sin is the breaking of God's law. Was murder a sin even in the Garden of Eden? Or did murder wasn't a sin until God wrote it down at Mount Sinai? Of course it was. Was it wrong to lie all the way from the beginning? And so see, the Ten Commandments go all the way back. God simply codified it so that they would all know, very clear, no misunderstanding, approximately 300 words, this is my perfect will. That law is comprehensive for all man. It's not for one nation. It's for people everywhere. Now, in your lesson, you'll notice that there's a little chart, and it compares the character of God and His law. Now, the reason that I'm even taking time for this lesson, I'm frankly sad that I need to. There was a day when there was no Christian that would have any problem with the Ten Commandments. But there is a fairly recent teaching, maybe in the last 80 years, that has become popular, that because there were certain laws nailed to the cross, that they think the Ten Commandments were done away with when Jesus died on the cross. But think about how strange that would be. Does that mean it's okay to break the Ten Commandments? When you do away with the law of God, you're doing away with the nature of God. Now, if you look in your lesson, you'll see, for instance, the Bible says, God is good. Do you know the Bible says also the law is good? The Bible tells us that God is holy. The Bible also says that the law is holy. God is just. The law is just. And these references are there, Romans 7:12, so forth. God is perfect. Matthew 5:48 says the law is perfect. God is love. We all know that. The law is love. You can read where it says God is righteous, God is truth, God is pure, God is spiritual, God is unchangeable, God is eternal. These are also all the same characteristics of the law. So we've got to be very careful about trying to do away with the law because it represents the very nature of God. Jesus was the Word, became flesh. Christ said, he that hears these words of mine is building on a what? Wise man building on the rock. What were the Ten Commandments written on? If there are any words important, it would be the words of God engraven in stone. Christ was the embodiment of the Word. His life was obedience to the law of God. And then as Christians, He says, follow me. The apostle said that we should set Him before us as our example and walk as He walked. He wants us to live new lives as new creatures, right? You know, I was reminded of an amazing fact since I came to the seminar. 35 miles or so south of Albuquerque, in Los Lunas, they've got what they call the Decalogue Stone. Now, you hear, how many of you have heard of that? Yeah, I see a number of hands here. I talked to someone in Albuquerque who said, I never heard about that. There's a giant boulder down there. You can actually get a permit from the Bureau of Land Management or whoever to go look at it. It actually was vandalized once, but it is a real mystery because as far back as they know, and the Native Americans living in the area confirm before any Europeans came, that stone was there, and it is written with in Paleo-Hebrew, a primitive form of Hebrew, an abbreviated form of the Ten Commandments, and the name Yahweh appears three times on the stone. And there it is.

thing is, I think about 8 years ago, some vandals, they took a hammer and just banged out the first line, which is really a tragedy. But it's a very ancient stone, and so some have thought, did a group of Jews long time ago make it to this part of the country? My theory would be that everybody knew God's law, and many of the early Americans knew it, and that might be why it's an abbreviated version, and some of them still understood the Hebrew or the Semitic writing. But that's very interesting. You got your own Ten Commandments right here in New Mexico. It's a summarized version of it. Now, according to the Bible, the reason it's important to understand this subject, what is sin? I mean, Jesus came to save us from sin. What is it that he's saving us from? 1 John 3, verse 4. The Bible says, sin is the transgression of what? Of the law. Sin is, it's like a dictionary definition. Sin is the breaking of or the transgression of the law. Romans 3:20 said, by the law is the knowledge of sin. We don't really know what sin is except by the law. God's law reveals what sin is. I told you one of our questions that came in earlier. They said, is it possible to sin without breaking the Ten Commandments? I said, not really, because virtually any sin that you could think of, I could find one of the Ten Commandments that would somehow be the umbrella for that category of sin. In fact, Jesus, when he was tempted three times in the wilderness, those three temptations really summarize all the categories of temptation that we face. And so it's not that complicated. God, he can be summed up in love. Sin can be summed up in selfishness. Now, the purpose of the law, though, and this is a very important point I want to emphasize, is not to save us. The Bible says that the purpose of the law is to simply show us our need of salvation. Now, I'm going to just illustrate this. Bear with me for a moment. Okay. Now, I just did something to change my appearance. I don't see anything different. You see something different. Would it distract you if I went through the rest of the program like this? It would. Would you like me to go through the rest of the program like this? You think probably be better. Not good for the tape, probably, huh? There's probably some kids. I know there's kids that are coming in and watching, and they're elbowing their folks and saying, Mom, Pastor Doug's got the mark. All right. I don't see anything wrong. So what do I need? Ah, how convenient. So I feel fine. I don't see there's a problem. I look in this device and I go, oh, it really is the first time I look. That's kind of embarrassing. So since the mirror showed me I've got a problem, it obviously should be the means of removing the problem, right? So if I just whack myself in the head with a mirror, it'll all go away. Would that fix it? If I rub the mirror on the mark or the tape, will that take it away? Is the function of the mirror to wash away the mark? No. It's simply to make me aware that there's a problem. What do I need to do if I've got a mark? Let's just pretend this is dirt for a second, not duct tape. Once I did this illustration, and I wasn't thinking, I grabbed a permanent marker. And then I went to wash it off. I rubbed a red mark on my head by the time it came off. If once you realize you've got dirt on your face, then you need something else to wash away. What do you think this represents? The blood of Jesus. And what would this represent? The law. I specifically use blue. Some say the law, blue is a symbol of obedience. And so this shows us the problem, but it's not supposed to take the problem away. You are not saved by keeping the law. The law doesn't save you from anything. The law is there to show us our need of salvation. But then if I take this and use the blood, it takes away the sin. I don't know. It's kind of a miracle how that works. You can't explain it. I think it was Billy Sunday used to say, I don't understand how a black cow can eat green grass and make white milk and yellow butter, but I still enjoy ice cream. You don't have to know how it all works. How the blood of Jesus can wash away sin, just know it does work. You take things by faith every day. Now, the reason I mention this, it says in the book of James, whoever looks into the perfect law that gives liberty and continues therein, being not just a hearer but a doer of the word, this man will be blessed. The law of God is compared to a mirror. It's not supposed to take away our sin. It's supposed to show us our need. Then you go to Jesus for cleansing. But if it's not a sin to break the law, if there's no law, there's no sin, right? The Bible says, where there is no law, there is no transgression. That's what Paul said. Where there's no law, there's no transgression. So if there is no law, there's no transgression.
If there's no sin, then who needs a Savior? Can you see why the devil would be attacking the law? Because if there's no law, then there's no sin. If there's no sin, you don't need Jesus. And so that's the logic behind it. Number three, to what law does John chapter 3, verse 4, we just read, sin is the transgression of the law. What law is John referring to? Paul tells us in Romans chapter 7, verse 7. He said, I had not known sin, but by the law, for I had not known lust, except the law had said, thou shalt not covet. Here he's quoting from the Ten Commandments, isn't he? He's saying, I become aware of what my sin is by looking at the law. Now, is it just me, or would you agree that in the last generation in North America, morals have changed? Here's a Time Magazine article. It's actually several years old, but it just shocked me when I saw it. Infidelity, it may be in our genes. And then they go on to say, you know, because we share DNA with chimpanzees and they're not always monogamous, then we can't blame ourselves if we're not faithful to our spouses, because after all, it's in our genes. Wow, that's where that leads. And I think I referred to this in one of our earlier presentations. U.S. News and World Report says every 100 hours more youth are killed in the street in gang fighting than died in the Persian Gulf warfare. You just think about the violence. The average 18-year-old, another statistic here, in his lifetime has witnessed approximately 200,000 violent acts, including 40,000 murders on television. And it's not just the cowboy and Indian games, movies and things. They've gotten so much more violent than the cops and robbers and things. It seems like every new production has to exceed the one before it in gore, in blood, in how grisly they are. And it's not just the television and the movies, it's the games. And we're kidding ourselves if we don't think it has an effect. You become like what you behold. We are changed by beholding. And if we're surrounded by a culture that is just drowning in immorality, that is going to have an effect on the society. Some of you remember a few years ago, a young man who had become addicted to a game, Grand Theft Auto, that involves killing policemen. One day, and he would play this game for days without hardly coming up for air. He stole a car. When the police pulled him over, he was actually brought into the station. He pulled one of the policemen's gun. He shot the policeman. And he finally said, well, you know, it just seemed like that's the world I was living in. And we have to be careful, those of us who are parents. The games the kids are playing, do you know what they're doing? It's all affecting the morals all around us. Number four, did Jesus keep the Ten Commandments? Now, what is a Christian? Christian is a follower of Christ and his teachings, right? He's our example. What did Christ say? John 15, verse 10, he said, I have kept my Father's commandments and I abide in his love. You know, an interesting illustration that I heard a number of years ago was regarding shrimp. Shrimp that live out in the ocean get battered by the waves. You know, they often live not too far from the surface. And as the tides go in and out, and the waves splash, and in the storms, they get spun around. They're little things. And some marine biologists were wondering, well, how do they know which end is up? And they found out that shrimp actually, every time they molt and they slough off their old skin, they grow a new skin like all, you know, crustaceans do. And they go down to the bottom of the sand, and with their little hands, they pick up a stone and they stick it in a crack in their heads. And it's called a status stone, or a stone of standing. And that helps them know which end is up when they're caught in these swirling currents. They all automatically know how to right themselves when they're washed around, because in the turbulence, this stone, the little gravitational pull on that rock, gives them their direction. So, marine biologist wanted to do a test one day, and he had this large aquarium full of shrimp. And instead of putting sand on the bottom, he put all these small iron filings, little shrivels of iron. And what happened was, when they sloughed off their skin, they went down, as they always do, to the bottom. There was no sand, so they took a little piece of iron, they put it and stuck it in a little crack in their head where the status stone goes. And then he placed a large electromagnetic bar above the aquarium and flipped on the electricity. Just like that, all the shrimp inverted and began to swim upside down. They thought up was down and down was up, and they all thought everything was fine because everyone else was doing it. So then the marine biologist reached into another aquarium and he got a normal shrimp that had his normal piece of sand, and he dropped him in with the other shrimp. He wondered if he would follow the crowd.
He looked around and he thought, what in the world is wrong with all these guys? But he kept swimming right side up. Can you imagine the conversation between the other upside down shrimp? And they thought, well, who does this guy think he is? What's wrong with this guy? They all thought this little shrimp was crazy. But they actually had the wrong rock in their head, didn't they? You know, we're being swirled around very turbulent morals in our society. Things are changing. We've got to have thy word I've hidden in my heart that I might not sin. We need to have the law of God in our heads and in our hearts, or we're going to get mixed up in this culture. Amen? Number five, how many people have sinned? Romans 3:23, for all have sinned. We've all broken God's law and fallen short of God's glory. Number six, what is the punishment for living a life of sin? It's pretty serious. Sin is a deadly, contagious disease, and God has to use drastic measures. You know, we've seen in the news lately what happened when someone even thought someone else might have Ebola because it's a deadly disease, roughly 50-60%, depending on what country you're in when you get it, that they quickly quarantine people. Well, sin is even more deadly than Ebola. And so God says we can't allow it to spread through the universe. The penalty is death. Unless we get a transfusion of the blood of Jesus, we're in trouble. And so that's very clear. By the way, I didn't put that up. Romans 6:23, the wages of sin is death. You all know that. Number seven. Some say the Ten Commandments are not binding for New Testament Christians. Have you heard that before? That's the Old Covenant. What does Jesus say about this? Matthew 19:17. He said, if you will enter into life, keep the commandments. Well, obviously, for a starting point, he would be talking about the Ten Commandments. You can read in John 14:15, Jesus said, if you love me, keep my commandments. Christ said, think not that I have come to change the law and the prophets. I have not come to change, but to fulfill. Now, what does it mean when Jesus said he came to fulfill the law? It means to fill it full. It doesn't mean to do away with. One example for that would be, a lot of pastors say today, we don't have to keep the Ten Commandments anymore because Jesus fulfilled the law. Well, what does fulfill mean? When Christ came to John the Baptist to be baptized, John said to Jesus, you need to baptize me because you're the Messiah. And Jesus said, no, John, allow it to be this way now, for thus it becomes us to fulfill all righteousness. So when Jesus said fulfill all righteousness, does that mean do away with all righteousness? Some people read that verse, think not that I've come to destroy the law. They change it where Jesus says, think not that I've come to destroy the law. I've actually come to do away with it. That wouldn't make any sense. He obviously wants us to keep the Ten Commandments. And so he said, if you love me, keep my commandments. And this is a prophecy subject. Revelation 22:14, it says, blessed are those that do his commandments, that they might enter through the gates of the city and eat from the tree of life. Now, why am I teaching this? Because I want to be blessed. I want you to be blessed. You know, the Lord said, whosoever therefore shall break one of the least of these commandments, I'm back in Matthew chapter 5, and teach others to do so, he will be called least in the kingdom of heaven. That doesn't mean people who are breaking it and teaching others to break it will be in the kingdom. That means those in the kingdom will call that person the very lowest individual. Did you get that? He said, whosoever shall teach others to break even the least of these commandments. If they'll break it and teach others to break it, they will be spoken of as least in the kingdom of heaven. I mean, you look through the Ten Commandments, you figure out whichever one you think is the least important. He said, if you're breaking that and teaching others to break it, those in the kingdom of heaven think that's the lowest thing. But, Jesus went on, whoever shall do and teach it will be called great in the kingdom of heaven. So I'm just trying to do what Jesus said. He said, we ought to do it and we ought to teach it. Amen? Revelation 14. Now, do you know, if you look in Revelation 13, what does that chapter talk about? Do you remember? Revelation 13 talks about the beast. And it says that he's going to try and make people worship the laws of the beast. You go to Revelation 14, it talks about Jesus coming there, and it says, here is the patience of the saints. Here are they that do what? They keep the commandments of God, and they have the testimony of Jesus. They have the faith of Jesus. Question number 8. How is it possible to keep the commandments? Now, sin is the transgression of the law. I don't know about you, but I am tempted every day. Am I alone?
Every day I have opportunities to do the wrong thing. And every day I have opportunities to follow Jesus and make the right decision. Is it possible for us to do what God asks us to do? Romans 8, verse 3. God, sending His own Son in the likeness of sinful flesh, condemned sin in the flesh, that the righteousness of the law might be fulfilled in us, which walk not after the flesh, but after the Spirit. It is possible. Philippians 1, verse 6. He that has begun a good work in you will perform it until the day of Jesus Christ. And so the Bible's telling us that we can immediately be able to, we can be able to consistently be able to obey the Lord and to follow His word. You know, a few years ago, matter of fact, John Lomacane was with me. We were doing a debate, friendly debate on television with John and I, two other ministers, and the subject of the debate was the law of God. And the ministers were saying that the Ten Commandments was part of the Old Covenant, and nobody can really keep the law, and God didn't expect us to. Of course, I wanted to ask them, well, have you pointed to the Seventh Commandment and told your wife it's impossible to keep that? I didn't say that, but I was thinking about that. And so I asked, can the devil tempt us to sin? They said, well, of course. And I said, so you believe the devil has the power to get us to sin, but you don't believe that God has the power to keep us from sin. So in effect, you're saying your devil's more powerful than your God. Isn't that what that would, I mean, that's where that goes. How much can I do through Christ? Without Him, how much can we do? Nothing. Through Christ, all things are possible. Can the Lord help an alcoholic stop drinking? Can the Lord save someone from drugs and different addictions and eating disorders? And I can't name a sin, and I don't think you can either. Can't think of a sin that God has not helped somebody get the victory over. Amen. You can do all things through Christ. And the church needs to hear this message more. That Jesus did not come to save us with and in our sin. He came to save us from our sin. Because sin is what brings all the problems into our life. And He came to give us an abundant life. He wants us to have joy. He wants us to have peace. And it is possible for us to be new creatures. Philippians, and I think I touched on this just a moment ago. Philippians 4:13, I can do how much? All things through Christ who strengthens me. We can do everything through Jesus, friends. I remember some people think that what the Lord just wants us to do, Christians are just supposed to sin a little less than other people. He just wants us to cut down on the frequency. This policeman saw this guy in a red convertible. He was just some young jet setter. And he just went, slowed down at the stop sign and just went careening on through. And the policeman saw him, turned on his lights, went up to the guy and pulled him over. And the guy's having a fit. He said, oh, well, what's the problem? He said, I just watched you. He said, you just ran right through that stop sign. He said, I slowed down. It's the same thing. I mean, I slowed down. I looked. It's the same thing as stopping. And the policeman said, no, you're supposed to stop. He said, oh, you know, slow down, stop. It's the same thing. He said, there was no danger here. The policeman had evidently had a long day and too much coffee because he snapped. And he pulled out his billy club. And he started to bat the guy on the head. He said, do you want me to slow down or stop? Is there a difference? The Lord wants us to be new creatures. Number 9, what is the Old Covenant? Now we're going to spend a little time on this because this is often misunderstood. It's a very important subject. What is the Old Covenant and why did it fail? All right, first let's look and find out what that was. You go to Deuteronomy chapter 4, verse 13, and you'll find the Old Covenant mentioned there. He declared unto you His covenant, which He commanded you to perform, even, how many? Ten commandments. And He wrote them on two tables of stone. And so it tells us that the Old Covenant was the Ten Commandments written on these two tables of stone, written by the finger of God. Now, right after the Lord made the covenant with the people, you know what a covenant is, and it's an agreement. God spoke the Ten Commandments there in Exodus 20. Commandments. What did the children of Israel do? They make a golden calf. They had just told the Lord in Exodus 20, all the Lord has said we will do. This is an agreement. You know, when you make a contract with somebody, first, before you write it down, you have a verbal agreement. You say, well, how about this, that? Let's talk about the terms. Okay, got a deal. Let's write it up and sign it, right? You're selling a car, whatever it is. You write it up,
First you agree, write it up, you signed it. First he had the verbal agreement with

0: them. They said, all the Lord has said, we will do. And while Moses is getting the written copy, they get tired of waiting. Make a golden calf, and they probably broke several commandments in that party that they had. And so the Bible says in Hebrews 8, verse 8, for finding fault with them. Now, was the fault of the old covenant with the covenant and the law, or was it with the people who made a promise? See, the new covenant is based on better promises. The old covenant was based on the promise of the people. All the Lord has said, we will do it. The new covenant is based on the promise of the Lord. He says, I will write my law in their hearts. As a matter of fact, that's our next question. I get excited and I rush ahead of the lesson. Number 10, upon which law is the new covenant based? Answer, it says in Hebrews 8, verse 10, for this is the covenant that I will make with them, says the Lord. I will put my law in their minds and write them in their hearts. And so God says he's going to put the law where? In the heart. He says, I'm going to write a different law in their heart. It's not a different law. Same law, different place. Same law, not their promises, his promise. Who spoke the first law? God did. Was the problem with the law or with the people? I've heard pastors say, he gave them the Ten Commandments just to prove they couldn't do it. Well, that would kind of be like a parent saying, I want you to change that light bulb. And the little kid's trying to reach up there and change it. And he said, ha, see, you couldn't do it. I mean, that wouldn't be very nice to tell people, I want you to obey a law. I know you can't obey, and then I'm going to punish you for not obeying it. Does God ever command anybody to do something without giving them the power to do what he's asked them to do? Inherent in every command of God is built the power to perform what he's asking. That is a simple... If God says, I want you to walk across that ocean there, don't argue. You'll either walk on water like Peter, or he'll part the ocean. I mean, when God asks you to do something, you do it. And that's called obedience. And we're living in an age where even in some churches, they're acting like obedience is legalism. Obedience is not legalism. The devil is trying to intimidate Christians. As soon as you talk about the law, you know what you get called? A dirty word among Christians? Legalist. Pharisee. And so what happened is people in the church have been so intimidated by those terms, the pendulum has swung, and there are legalists and Pharisees in the church. I'm not saying that's not a problem sometimes. But the devil has so intimidated people that the pendulum has swung to the other side, and now everybody's so afraid to be accused of being a Pharisee or a legalist, nobody talks about the law. Jesus did. Do you know there was a time in North America when I was in school, I used to go to public school, we had the Ten Commandments on the wall in public. Any of you remember that? We used to pray. And now there's a movement that's been going on for years to try to make the United States, I believe in separation of church and state. And our founders, what they meant by that was that we are not supposed to have a state religion. But the founders did not intend that we were a people without morals. Roger Williams, he had the best understanding of this. He said the Ten Commandments are on two tables of stone, because the first four commandments represent our relationship to God. The last six commandments represent our relationship to our fellow man. He said the government should never interfere with those first four commandments. You decide what the name of your God is, how to worship him, what he looks like. That's all between you and God. The last six commandments the government must enforce. Respecting the property, honesty, respect for the marriage, parental authority, all these things, and morality, all these things need to be respected. But now they're acting like anything that has any twinge of any kind of religious morals has to be separated from our lives. That is not what the founders intended. The whole law is summarized really in love. Number 11. Doesn't living under grace by faith make keeping God's law non-essential? Have you heard that before? We don't need the law now. We live under grace. Well, it's because we live under grace, he gives us grace to obey. The whole purpose of living a life of faith is I have faith that he can help me be a new creature. But James said, you show me your faith without your works, I'll show you my faith by my works. It's like, you know, people just say love, love, love, and I've heard it called a kind of sloppy agape that's out there now. And Christians, years ago they had a bumper sticker. You probably saw it. It went around. It said, if you love Jesus, honk. And sometimes you just tap your horn when you come up to a stop sign behind somebody that had that bumper sticker, and evidently they forgot they had that bumper sticker on. And then I saw one a few years later I thought was really good. It said, if you love Jesus, tithe. Anybody can honk. It's easy to honk your horn, but boy, if you really love Jesus, obey him. He said, if you love me, keep my commandments. So what's the answer? Does living under grace mean keeping God's law is non-essential? Romans 6:15, what then shall we sin because we're not under the law but under grace? What does he say? God forbid. And again, in Romans 3, verse 31, do we then make void the law through faith? Again, he uses that phrase, God forbid. Yea, we establish the law. Paul says in Romans chapter 2, 13, it's not the hearers of the law that will be just before God, but the doers of the law will be justified. That's what Paul said. Number 12, are people saved by keeping the law? You remember my illustration? Is anyone saved by keeping the law? No. Ephesians 2, verse 8 and 9, it says very clearly, for by grace are we saved through faith, not of yourselves, it is the gift of God, not of works, lest any man should boast. We're not saved by our obedience, but if we love the Lord, we'll want to obey him. Matter of fact, what's the first commandment? Thou shalt not have other gods before me, right? Do you know that's actually not the whole thing? Technically, it says, God spoke all these words saying, here's where the engraving began, I am the Lord your God that brought you out of the land of Egypt, out of the house of bondage. Thou shalt not have other gods before me. Why did God start with that preamble? I am the God who saved you from slavery. Do you realize salvation came first? But yes, we're still supposed to keep. Grace does not abolish obedience to the law. You know, if you go to the Billy Graham Evangelistic Association website, he answers questions there. I just copied this off the website because Dr. Graham still has this right. Question, does God expect us to keep the Ten Commandments? Answer, the Ten Commandments are just as valid today as when God gave them to Moses over 3,000 years ago. Jesus said, I tell you the truth, until heaven and earth disappear, not the smallest letter, not the least stroke of the pen will by any means disappear from the law. And he's got a number of other statements like that. There's not a lot of preachers that are still saying that. They're all saying, we're not under the law. And that is a really strange thing because it makes it sound like sin is being endorsed. Number 13, what motivates a person to obey God's law? What's the reason? We got several verses here, so stay with me. Romans 13, verse 10, therefore, love is the fulfilling of the law. Now, does love fulfilling the law mean that you don't have to keep it anymore? No. It means that if I love God, I'm not going to worship other gods. If I love my fellow man, am I going to steal from him or kill him or covet what he has? See, it's like you got two arms. You got 10 fingers. God is love, okay? On one hand, you've got love for your fellow man. And actually, I'd have to have 6 fingers on this hand and 4 on this one. Love for your fellow man and love for God. The first 4 commandments deal with love for the Lord. What are the great commandments? Love the Lord thy God with all thy heart, mind, soul, and strength. Love your neighbor as yourself. The cross deals with 2 love relationships. We have problems with love. We have problems loving God. It's this vertical love relationship. We have problems loving each other. And that's what the cross is all about. It's teaching us love God and love your neighbor. That's all summarized in the 10 commandments. Matthew chapter 22, verse 37 through verse 39. Jesus said, thou shalt love the Lord thy God with all of your heart and with all of your soul, with all of your mind. You can also read in 1 John 5:3, this is the love of God, that we keep his commandments. And people say, oh, I love you, Lord, I love you, Lord. They don't obey him. Is that love? You probably all heard stories about people that will beat their spouse. Then they're sorry afterwards, say, but I really love you. They beat him again. Oh, but I really love you. A little while goes by, and then they beat him again. Well, you begin to wonder, is that love? You know, if you're going to really love somebody, you show them that you love them. God so loved the world, he showed us. He gave his son. Number 14, can I be a true Christian without keeping his commandments? Let the Bible speak for itself. 1 John 2, verse 3 and 4, and hereby do we know that we know him, this is the Apostle John, if we keep his commandments. And someone will say, well, it's just talking about the commandments about love. Well, that will include the Ten Commandments then, because they're all about love. And again, he goes on to say, he that says, I know him and keeps not his commandments is what? You know, I actually know pastors that used to have the Ten Commandments up in their church that pulled them off the wall. Like I said, we don't want to look legalistic. Something is changing in Christianity. What's happening in our society gradually affects the church. But I think if we're going to be ready for what's coming, friends, we need an old-fashioned faith in the Word of God that some things, heaven and earth will pass away, some things do not change. And God's law is for everybody. Number 15. Are there some Old Testament laws no longer binding upon New Testament Christians? Yes. And it tells you which ones they are. You can read in Ephesians 2:15, having abolished the law of commandments contained in ordinances. And it explains what these things are. This is talking about your yearly Sabbaths, meat offerings, drink offerings. It's talking about things like the Passover ceremony, circumcision. These are all ceremonial laws. The Ten Commandments are of an eternal nature. Now, don't forget this. Ten Commandments, written by God's finger. Ceremonial law, written by Moses. Ten Commandments, spoken by God's voice. Ceremonial law, spoken by Moses, or the voice of other judges. They are two completely distinct or separate laws. And so the laws that were nailed to the cross were the ceremonial laws, not the Ten Commandments. They're for everybody. When Jesus died on the cross and the veil ripped in the temple, the whole sacrificial system and the ceremonial laws were all done away with. But they didn't do away with the Ten Commandments. Number 16. In the last days, who does the devil especially hate? Revelation, yes, that's right. Revelation 12, verse 17. It says the dragon. Who is that? That's Satan. Was wroth, that means he's angry, with the woman. Who is the woman? And went to make war with the remnant or the remainder of her descendants. Now here are the two characteristics. Which keep the commandments of God and have the testimony of Jesus. So how does Revelation, this is a prophecy study, how does Revelation identify what is one of the unique characteristics of God's people in the last days? Keeps the commandments of God and has the testimony of Jesus Christ. And who's angry? God is angry at them, or the devil's angry at them? That means he's going to try to do everything he can to stop that or prevent it. You know, here's a good rule of thumb. If it's something that makes the devil mad, you probably should do it. Isn't that pretty safe to say? Now, none of us are thinking, oh, I don't want the devil's wrath. I don't want any extra attention from the devil. But what would you rather have? The sadness of God or the anger of the devil? So, make your choice. Number 17. What are some of the glorious rewards of keeping God's law? Answers? It says in John 15, verse 11, these things I have spoken unto you, that my joy might remain in you, and that your joy might be full. You know, as I present the law of God, we all experience a little bit of conviction, because you look in the mirror and you go, oh, I didn't want to hear this about the law, because, you know, maybe I'm having some problems with some of the issues there. Maybe you haven't been totally honest, or maybe you have something you borrowed and haven't returned yet, or whatever it might be. Maybe there are other gods in your life. And so we all experience conviction. That's a good thing. Because when you humble yourself to God, you come and you confess your sin, He washes away your sin, He gives you a new heart, and then you have joy. But you're never going to have joy. The Bible says there is no peace for the wicked. You'll never have joy while you deliberately go down that road of disobedience. Proverbs 29, verse 18. This is as simple as it gets. How can you misunderstand this one? He that keeps the law, happy is he. Anyone here want to be happy? The Bible says there's joy, there's blessing, there's happiness, there's abundance. This doesn't come from disobedience. It comes from trusting the Lord and obeying Him. And that's what I want to do. That's where I want to be. Furthermore, Psalm 119, verse 165, it says, not any kind of peace, but what kind of peace? Great peace have they that love thy law. Nothing will offend them. Don't you want to have that kind of peace when you say, Lord? And you know, if you're struggling, as we all do, you just tell the Lord, Lord, I want to obey you. I want to be your child. I want to be willing to do your will. You know, God sends this message to us because He wants to save us. But he can't force us. Back in 1995, a young man did something awful. Just immature jealousy. There were a couple that were parked out in an isolated spot in a car. And I guess this young man, Andrew Alan Cook, felt jilted. But he shot to death this young college student and the girl. And nobody knew what happened. It was a mystery. The FBI got involved. They couldn't figure out who did it or who was responsible. But at one point, Bureau of Investigation in Georgia began to ask some questions. And they called a guy named John Cook. And they said, could you have your son, Andrew, give us a call? We want to ask him some questions to see if he knows anything about that murder that took place. And so John called his son. He said, Andrew, he says, the Bureau of Investigation in Georgia is wanting to ask you some questions about that murder. And he said, yeah, Dad, I did it. Now, I didn't tell you that his father was an FBI agent. They had no evidence on him. There was no witnesses. The only one who knew was the father. The father was a Christian, loved his son. He had to make a decision. He knew he'd get the death penalty. And he said, Dad, do I put the law above the love for my son? And he realized, there is no love if there isn't law. And what about the parents that lost their children? And he said, son, you know what I have to do. The primary witness during that trial was John Cook, witnessing against his son that he desperately loved. And 2013, Andrew was executed for his murders. God wants to save you. He's desperate to save you. But he also is a just God. And he cannot save you if you will not come to him and ask him to save you from your sins. He wants to save you from your disobedience. He wants to give you new power and a new heart. How many of you would like to have that power, to be a new creature, to have a life of victory? Don't doubt what God can do. If you fall, don't give up. He'll help you. And I want to pray with you. But before we do, John's going to come out and sing for us. And then I want you to be praying in your heart and say, Lord, search me. If there's anything in my life that needs changing, show me what that is. Transform me. Help me not just be a hearer, but a doer of your word. We'll pray that you experience miracles of God's power in your life. Would you pay so much to save something that couldn't be saved? You know, the Lord has not only paid for the right to give you everlasting life, he's made it entirely possible. He knows that without his forgiveness, that we're doomed, because he is a just God. He's not only a father, he's a judge. And unless he looks down on us and he sees that robe of righteousness of his own son, unless we have come to Jesus and asked Jesus to give us that transfusion so that we are, as you would say, washed in the blood, then we'll have to pay the penalty for our sin. The Bible tells us the wages of sin are death. But God so loved the world that he gave his son, that whoever believes in him does not have to perish, but they can have everlasting life. That's you. The Bible says, whosoever. Are you a whosoever? I can't think of anyone here or anyone watching that you're not a whosoever. He wants you to have that gift of everlasting life. You just have to say, Lord, I know I need to make changes. I've got sin problems in my life. I need your love for you and for my fellow man. Is that your prayer, friends?
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2: You've got questions? God has answers, and they're all found in the Bible. Welcome to God's Treasure Chest. I'm Charles Mills. Let's see what's hiding in God's Word today.
3: Is it good to go with the crowd?
2: Young people in general hate being considered different or weird. They like being included in whatever's going on. So when many in the crowd pull out cigarettes or joints or smuggled copies of tomorrow's math test, there's a problem. Should you go along with them or be labeled as weird? First, allow me to introduce you to some pretty off-the-wall people. How about the guy who built a boat when no one had ever seen rain? Or the woman who was willing to give up her life for her people? Noah and Esther stood out in the crowd. Or did you hear the one about the boy who insisted that God would help him face a giant an army refused to fight? Then there was this woman who raised quite a stir by pouring expensive, attempting to show her appreciation for how he'd changed her life forever. David and Mary ignored the crowds and demonstrated true bravery all by themselves. Don't be a crowd follower. Be a crowd leader. Be different. Be weird. Be right. And remember this secret gem from God's treasure chest. Whether you turn to the right or to the left, your ears will hear a voice behind you saying, "This is the way. Walk in it." Isaiah 30:21 NIV. If you'd like to learn more about God and His amazing treasure chest, write for your free kids-only Bible course. The address is Treasure Chest, P.O. Box 53055, Los Angeles, California, 90053. Discover the many answers waiting for you in God's treasure chest.
4: 1 Timothy 2. I exhort, therefore, that first of all, supplications, prayers, intercessions, and giving of thanks be made for all men, for kings and for all that are in authority, that we may lead a quiet and peaceable life in all godliness and honesty. For this is good and acceptable in the sight of God our Savior, who will have all men to be saved and to come unto the knowledge of the truth. For there is one God and one mediator between God and men, the man Christ Jesus, who gave himself a ransom for all, to be testified in due time. Whereunto I am ordained a preacher and an apostle, I speak the truth in Christ and lie not, a teacher of the Gentiles in faith and verity. I will therefore that men pray everywhere, lifting up holy hands without wrath and doubting. In like manner also that women adorn themselves in modest apparel, with shamefacedness and sobriety, not with broided hair or gold or pearls or costly array, but which becometh women professing godliness with good works. Let the woman learn in silence with all subjection. But I suffer not a woman to teach, nor to usurp authority over the man, but to be in silence. For Adam was first formed, then Eve. And Adam was not deceived, but the woman being deceived was in the transgression. Notwithstanding, she shall be saved in childbearing, if they continue in faith and charity and holiness with sobriety. For this cause I bow my knees unto the Father of our Lord Jesus Christ, of whom the whole family in heaven and earth is named, that he would grant you according to the riches of his glory to be strengthened with might by his Spirit in the inner man, that Christ may dwell in your hearts by faith, that ye, being rooted and grounded in love, may be able to comprehend with all saints what is the breadth and length and depth and height, and to know the love of Christ which passeth knowledge, that ye might be filled with all the fullness of God. Now unto him that is able to do exceeding abundantly above all that we ask or think, according to the power that worketh in us, unto him be glory in the church by Christ Jesus throughout all ages, world without end. Amen.
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1: You're listening to Amazing Facts Bible Study Guide, lesson number 4. 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Impossible? 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Would you like to visit this city? Well, not only can you visit, you can live there. 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All right, let's get started. What's your first question today?
2: 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My question is concerning the city. Who designed and built it?
1: All right, let's take a look at a verse in Hebrews.
3: Hebrews chapter 11, verse 16. God is not ashamed to be called their God, for He has prepared a city for them.
1: The Bible says that God is building an incredible city for His people, and it's as real as any other city in the world.
2: Okay, so where is this city located?
1: As you might have guessed, it's not here on our planet. Not yet, anyway. Here are a few verses that explain.
3: Revelation chapter 21, verse 2. Then I, John, saw the holy city, New Jerusalem, coming down out of heaven from God. 1 Kings chapter 8, verses 28 and 30. O Lord my God, hear in heaven your dwelling place.
1: At this moment, this holy city, which is now under construction, is in heaven, the dwelling place of God.
2: I see. Does the Bible give a description of it?
1: As a matter of fact, it does. Let's look at a few verses in Revelation.
3: Revelation chapter 21, verse 16. The city is laid out as a square. Its length is as great as its breadth. And he measured the city with a reed, 12,000 furlongs. Revelation chapter 21, verses 17 and 18. Then he measured its wall, 144 cubits. The construction of its wall was of jasper. Revelation chapter 21, verses 12, 13, and 21. It had a great high wall with 12 gates. There were 3 gates on the east, 3 on the north, 3 on the south, and 3 on the west. The 12 gates were 12 pearls, each gate made of a single pearl.
1: You see, the city is perfectly square. Its perimeter is 12,000 furlongs, equivalent to 1,500 miles, and it is 375 miles long on each side. A wall standing at 144 cubits, that's 216 feet, surrounds the city. The wall is made of solid jasper, with a radiance and beauty beyond description. Think of it, nearly 20 stories high and solid jasper. Its foundations are also amazing. Let's look at a few more verses from the same chapter in Revelation.
3: Revelation chapter 21, verses 14, 19, and 20. The wall of the city had 12 foundations decorated with every kind of precious stone. The first foundation was jasper, the second sapphire, the third agate, the fourth emerald, the fifth onyx, the sixth ruby, the seventh chrysolite, the eighth beryl, the ninth topaz, the tenth turquoise, the 11th jacinth, and the 12th amethyst. Verse 21. The street of the city was pure gold, like transparent glass. Verses 2 and 11. The holy city prepared as a bride beautifully dressed for her husband, shone with the glory of God, and its brilliance was like that of a very precious jewel, like a jasper, clear as crystal.
4: So the city has 12 full, complete foundations, each one made of a precious stone. Every color of the rainbow is represented. So at a distance, the city will appear to be resting upon a rainbow. The city, with all of its precious stones, gold, and shimmering beauty, will be lighted with the glory of God. Its breathtaking majesty and purity is compared to a bride beautifully dressed for her husband.
2: So what is the Tree of Life, and what is its purpose?
4: Well, here are a couple of verses we should look at.
3: Revelation chapter 22, verse 2. In the middle of its street, and on either side of the river, was the Tree of Life, which bore 12 fruits, each tree yielding its fruit every month. The leaves of the tree were for the healing of the nations. Genesis chapter 3, verse 22. Take also of the Tree of Life, and eat, and live forever.
4: The Tree of Life also existed in the Garden of Eden before sin. In the New Jerusalem, it bears 12 kinds of fruit and brings unending life and youth to all who eat from it. Even its leaves contain wonderful sustaining qualities.
2: Is it true that this amazing city will descend to the earth?
4: Yes, that's right. Let's look at a couple of verses.
3: Revelation chapter 21, verse 2. Then I, John, saw the holy city, New Jerusalem, coming down out of heaven from God. Proverbs chapter 11, verse 31. The righteous will be recompensed on the earth.
4: And notice what Jesus said.
5: Matthew chapter 5, verse 5. Blessed are the meek, for they shall inherit the earth.
4: The majestic holy city will come down to this planet to become the capital of the earth made new. All the saved will have a home in this amazing city.
2: Well, then that makes me wonder.
4: Okay.
2: What will happen to sin and those who aren't saved?
4: Well, there are many Bible verses that speak of the tragic end of the wicked. Let's look at some of those.
3: Malachi chapter 4, verse 1. All the proud, yes, all who do wickedly, will be stubble, and the day which is coming shall burn them up. 2 Peter chapter 3, verse 10. The elements shall melt with fervent heat. The earth also and the works that are therein shall be burned up. Malachi chapter 4, verse 3. You shall trample the wicked, for they shall be ashes under the soles of your feet. 2 Peter chapter 3, verse 13. Nevertheless, we, according to his promise, look for new heavens and a new earth in which righteousness dwells.
4: God will cleanse the earth from sin. He will also, in deep sadness, cleanse the earth from those who would continue in sin. And then God will make a perfect new earth. The holy city will be the new earth's capital. Here the saved will live in joy, peace, and holiness throughout eternity. God promises in Nahum chapter 1 and verse 9 that sin will not rise up again.
2: Okay, so what can we look forward to in this city?
4: Plenty. Let's take a look at a few Bible promises concerning the future home of the saved.
3: Revelation chapter 21, verse 3. Behold, the tabernacle of God is with men, and he will dwell with them. Psalm chapter 16, verse 11. At your right hand are pleasures forevermore. Revelation chapter 21, verse 4. There shall be no more death, nor sorrow, nor crying. There shall be no more pain, for the have passed away. Isaiah chapter 40, verse 31. They shall run and not be weary. They shall walk and not faint. Isaiah chapter 35, verses 5 and 6. Then the eyes of the blind shall be opened, and the ears of the deaf shall be unstopped. Then the lame shall leap like a deer, and the tongue of the dumb sing.
6: So the Lord, in person, will live with his people. The saved will enjoy never-ending pleasures, and they will never become bored. Can you imagine? There will be no more death, pain, tears, sorrow, sickness, hospitals, operations, tragedy, disappointment, trouble, hunger, or thirst. The saved will not get tired, but will have boundless energy. Every person will be physically whole in every way.

0: God promises all of this to those who overcome by trusting in Him.
1: Revelation chapter 21, verse 7. Those who are victorious will inherit all this, and I will be their God, and they will be my children.
2: It sounds like the new earth will be very different from earth as we know it today. Is that right?
0: Definitely. Very different indeed. Even the physical characteristics of the earth will be changed. Here's a verse that talks about one feature of the new earth that will be different.
1: Revelation chapter 21, verse 1. There was no more sea.
0: So the vast oceans as we know them today will be gone. Today, oceans cover about 70% of the earth's surface. This will not be the case in God's new kingdom. The whole earth will be one huge garden of unsurpassed beauty, interspersed with lakes, rivers, and mountains. Acts chapter 3, verses 20 and 21 speaks of the restoration of all things. Now, let's look at a few verses in Isaiah.
1: Isaiah chapter 35, verses 1 and 2. The desert shall rejoice and blossom as the rose. It shall blossom abundantly and rejoice. Isaiah chapter 11, verses 6 through 9. The wolf also shall dwell with the lamb. The leopard shall lie down with the young goat, the calf and the young lion and the fatling together. And a little child shall lead them. The cow and the bear shall graze. The young ones shall lie down together. And the lion shall eat straw like the ox. They shall not hurt nor destroy in all my holy mountain.
0: Every animal will become tame in the new earth. No creature, wolves, lions, bears, etc., will prey upon others, and little children will lead them. Additionally, there will be no more violence of any kind. This includes no more crime, storms, floods, earthquakes, tornadoes, injury, so on. Nothing defiling will be found. There will be no drunkenness, taverns, alcoholic beverages, brothels, pornography, or any other impurity of any kind in the new kingdom.
2: Okay. Will there be young children in God's kingdom? If so, will they grow up?
0: Yes, indeed. Let's go to the Bible.
1: Zechariah chapter 8, verse 5. The streets of the city shall be full of boys and girls playing in its streets. Malachi chapter 4, verse 2. And you shall go out and grow like stall-fed calves.
0: There will be many young children in the holy city, and these young ones will grow up. Ever since the fall of man, we have degenerated much in stature, intellect, and vitality. But all of this will be restored.
2: Will we recognize our loved ones when we are reunited with each other in heaven?
0: Absolutely. Here's what the Bible says.
1: 1 Corinthians chapter 13, verse 12. Then I shall know, just as I also am known.
0: The Bible clearly teaches that the saved who have died will be raised to life, join the saved who are living, and enter God's new kingdom together. The scriptures teach that loved ones in God's new kingdom will know one another, just as people recognize each other on earth today.
2: Interesting. So will people in heaven be made of flesh and bone like we are?
0: Yes. After Jesus was resurrected, he appeared to his disciples. At first, they were frightened, thinking that he was a spirit. But let's look at what he said to them.
3: Luke chapter 24, verses 38 and 39. Why are you troubled? And why do doubts arise in your hearts? Behold my hands and my feet, that it is I myself. Handle me and see, for a spirit does not have flesh and bones, as you see I have.
0: When the disciples hesitated to believe, Jesus asked them if they had any food. Let's look at what happened.
1: Luke chapter 24, verses 42, 43, 50, and 51. So they gave him a piece of a broiled fish and some honeycomb, and he took it and ate in their presence. And he led them out as far as Bethany, and while he blessed them, he was parted from them and carried up into heaven.
0: And here are a couple more verses we should look at.
1: Acts chapter 1, verse 11.

0: This same Jesus, who was taken up from you into heaven, will so come in like manner as you saw him go into heaven. Philippians chapter 3, verses 20 and 21. The Lord Jesus Christ will transform our lowly body, that it may be conformed to his glorious body.
1: After his resurrection, Jesus proved to the disciples that he was flesh and bone by having them touch him and by eating food. The same Jesus ascended to his Father and will come again to the earth. The saved will be given bodies like the body of Christ and will be physical people with flesh and bone throughout eternity. The difference will be that our heavenly bodies will not be subject to deterioration and death. The teaching that the saved in heaven will be merely spirits who float around on clouds and do nothing but play harps has no foundation in the Bible. Jesus did not die on the cross to provide any such trivial future for those who accepted his love and follow his way. Most people have no interest in such an existence and therefore have no desire to enter God's heavenly kingdom, sometimes preferring it only because they fear hell. If every person could learn the truth about God's holy city and the new earth, millions more might begin to understand his love and would turn to him and enjoy the peace, joy, and purpose that he designed them to experience.
2: How will people spend their time in heaven?
1: To start with, let's look at this passage in Isaiah regarding the new earth.
0: Isaiah chapter 65, verses 21 and 22. They shall build houses and inhabit them. They shall plant vineyards and eat their fruit. They shall not build and another inhabit. They shall not plant and another eat. And my elect shall long enjoy the work of their hands.
1: The saved will build their own homes in the new earth. Each person will also have a city home built by Christ. They will plant vineyards and eat the fruit of them. The Bible is plain about this. Real people do real things in heaven, and they will thoroughly enjoy it all.
2: It sounds like a dream. What else will the saved do in heaven?
1: Plenty. Those who are saved will sing and play heavenly music, worship before God's throne every week, enjoy never-fading flowers and trees, visit with loved ones, ancestors, Bible characters, etc. Study the animals of paradise. Travel and explore without ever becoming weary. Listen to God sing. Experience their deepest desires. And the greatest joy of all, the privilege of being like Jesus, traveling with him and seeing him face to face.
2: This really does sound too good to be true. Can you name any place on earth that could give kind of an idea of what heaven would really be like?
1: Well, I'm afraid I can't. Here's a verse that explains why.
0: 1 Corinthians chapter 2, verse 9. Eye has not seen, nor ear heard, nor have entered into the heart of man the things which God has prepared for those who love him.
1: Not even in our wildest dreams can we begin to comprehend what God has in store for us. The paradise that Adam lost will be eternally restored.
2: Is this kingdom really being prepared for me, personally?
1: Yes.
0: Revelation chapter 22, verse 17. Whoever desires, let him take the water of life freely. 1 Peter chapter 1, verse 4. To an inheritance incorruptible and undefiled, and that does not fade away, reserved in heaven for you.
1: And here is the promise of Christ to every believer.
3: John chapter 14, verse 2. I go to prepare a place for you.
1: It is being prepared for you personally right now, and the invitation from the Lord is to you personally.
2: Well, that leads to my next question. How can I be assured of a place in God's eternal kingdom?
1: I'm really glad you asked. Here's what Jesus said.
3: Matthew chapter 7, verse 21. Not everyone who says to me, Lord, Lord, shall enter the kingdom of heaven, but he who does the will of my Father in heaven. Revelation chapter 3, verse 20. Behold, I stand at the door and knock. If anyone hears my voice and opens the door, I will come in. Revelation chapter 21, verse 7. He who overcomes shall inherit all things.
1: And let's look at a few more verses.
0: Revelation chapter 22, verse 14. Blessed are those who do his commandments, that they may have the right to the tree of life and may enter through the gates into the city. John chapter 1, verse 12. But as many as received him, to them he gave the right to become children of God. 1 John chapter 1, verse 7. The blood of Jesus Christ, his Son, cleanses us from all sin.
1: Give your life to Christ and abide in him so that he can cleanse you from sin and the desire to sin. When you abide in him, Jesus gives you the power to do his will and to keep his commandments out of loving obedience. This means that you will begin to live as Christ lived and that he will help you overcome all sin. A person is prepared for heaven when heaven is in the heart. Have you accepted Jesus' invitation to live with him forever in his heavenly kingdom?
2: Yes. I'd like clarification on a few more points, though. For instance, how can heaven be a happy place when the saved think of loved ones who are lost?
1: Well, that's certainly a fair question. Here are a couple of Bible verses that apply.
0: Revelation chapter 21, verse 4. God will wipe away every tear from their eyes. Isaiah chapter 65, verse 17. The former shall not be remembered or come to mind.
1: Surrounded by the beauty and joy of the new earth, God's redeemed people will forget the tragedies and heartaches of the past.
2: The Bible says in 1 Corinthians chapter 15 and verse 50, flesh and blood cannot inherit the kingdom of God. So how can the redeemed be flesh and bone?
1: Here, the Apostle Paul emphasizes what he says in verses 35 through 49, that our resurrected bodies will be different from our present bodies. Sin changed our bodies and our very natures. Therefore, when we enter the Paradise of Eden restored, our bodies will be changed so that we can fully enjoy the perfection of heaven. Flesh and blood is only a figure of speech, referring to the human body on this earth. Remember that Christ and his resurrected body declared in Luke chapter 24 that he was truly flesh and bones. And we know from Philippians chapter 3 that we will have bodies like his.
2: Is the Apostle Peter in charge of the gates of the holy city?
1: No, the Bible says in Revelation chapter 21 verse 12, that the New Jerusalem, the holy city of God, has 12 gates and 12 angels at the gates. No reference is made in the Bible to any of the apostles as guardians of the gates.
2: Is the holy city really big enough to hold all the saved people of all ages?
1: If each saved person were given 100 square feet of ground space, there would be room for 39 billion people in the city, which is many times the present population of the world. Many statisticians believe that if all the people who have ever lived were saved, there would be plenty of room for them in the holy city. However, we know from Jesus' statements in Matthew chapter 7 that the majority won't choose to be saved. So there will be more than enough room in the great city.
2: Sometimes I wonder if the reward is worth the sacrifice. It seems that Satan is about to overwhelm me at times. Does the Bible offer any encouragement?
1: Yes, the Apostle Paul must have been thinking of you when he wrote this verse.
0: Romans chapter 8, verse 18. The sufferings of this present time are not worthy to be compared with the glory which shall be revealed in us.
1: Just one glimpse of your heavenly Father who has been waiting for you in that eternal kingdom will cause the worst trials and temptations of earth to fade into nothingness.
2: Will babies who die be saved in God's kingdom?
1: We do not have a specific Bible answer to this question, but many believe that infants will be chapter 2, verses 16 through 18, where the Bible tells of King Herod slaying the young male children of Bethlehem. The Old Testament foretold this tragic incident, but

0: In Jeremiah chapter 31, verses 16 and 17, God told the mothers to stop crying because their children would one day be restored to them.
1: Do I understand correctly that the home of the saved will be here on this earth?
0: Yes. Although the holy city is now in God's dwelling place, He is going to move it to this earth. The holy city will be the capital of the new earth. And according to Revelation chapters 21 and 22, God will move His throne here with the saved right on earth throughout eternity. And where the Lord abides, that is heaven. God's plan is to restore to man what Adam lost, the glories of a perfect life on a perfect planet. Satan and sin interrupted God's plan, but the plan will be carried out. We can all share in this new kingdom. And the best news of all is that no one has to be left out. The choice is ours.
1: Why do so many believe that the home of the saved is a misty place with ghost-like inhabitants who float on clouds and do nothing but play harps?
0: This teaching originates with the devil, who, according to John chapter 8, verse 44, is the father of lies. He is anxious to distort God's loving plan and present heaven as an unreal, spooky place so that people will lose their interest or become skeptical of God's word altogether. Satan knows that when men and women fully understand the Bible truth regarding the home of the saved, his power over them is broken because they will begin making plans to enter that kingdom. This is why he works so hard to confuse the issue and spread falsehood regarding our heavenly home. Well, we'll conclude now, but let's study together again soon. Our next lesson is entitled, Keys for a Happy Marriage.
2: Hello, friends. This is Doug Batchelor. I'd like to invite you to dig deeper into the Word of God by enrolling in our free Bible school today. Please visit us online at bibleschool.amazingfacts.org.
0: Scripture taken from the New King James Version. Copyright 1982 by Thomas Nelson. 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
3: You likely haven't heard of the city of Kokura, Japan, and that's because of clouds. On August 9, 1945, the United States was about to drop an atomic bomb on Kokura, but clouds obscured the view of the crew of the aircraft preparing to drop the bomb. A quirk of the weather saved Kokura. When Jesus returns at the second coming, clouds will be prominent. The Bible says, "Then we which are alive and remain shall be caught up together with them in the clouds to meet the Lord in the air. And so shall we ever be with the Lord." We live in the hope of that day. If your hope is in this world, even the best this world offers, your hope is thin. Jesus never intended for sin to enter this world, but once it did, he planned to get rid of it. We'll be caught up in the clouds one day and taken to a place where there'll be no death and no sorrow. John Bradshaw, It Is Written.

Tokai is a picturesque little town of old buildings, nesting situated in northeast Hungary. In the 17th century, the Jews of modern-day Poland and Ukraine were drawn to this region by trade in Tokai, the syrupy, amber-tinted wine that was very popular at the courts of Louis XIV of France and Peter the Great of Russia. Soon, there was a thriving Jewish community in the region, whose life centered around the synagogue in the center of town. Today, it's still the largest building in Tokai, but it's empty. And the community that once thrived and worshipped here is gone. Their memory and heritage is kept alive by a few remaining members who faithfully open the prayer room on special occasions and holy days when they are joined by descendants of Tokai Jews from overseas. Sadly, in Tokai now, the Torah is only read a few times a year because there aren't enough Jews left to form a minyan, the quorum of 10 men, for a formal prayer service.

of us. Such is the devastation that was meted out on this community. It's been tragically decimated. You see, in the dying days of World War II, the Nazis knew that they had lost the war and were doomed. They showed their rage in one final horrific act of hatred and brutality in Eastern Europe. The Jewish women, children, and elderly of Hungary were rounded up and sent to extermination camps in Germany and German-occupied Poland. All able-bodied Jewish men had earlier been put into slave labor battalions. And now the final orders came through that the men were to be taken on a death march to the extermination camps in Germany as well. The commanding officer of one such battalion was Zoltan Kubinyi. He had to make an agonizing decision. He could ensure his own safety and march the Jewish men under his command to Germany and certain death in the gas chambers. Or he could risk his own life and defy the order and lead these men back to Hungary and freedom. That's the fatal choice that confronted Zoltan Kubinyi. This is his story, a story of courage, defiance and honor. It's a story that will surprise you and inspire you.

0: Zoltán Kubinyi was Hungarian, and he was an unlikely Nazi. For one, he was a soldier who refused to carry a gun. In the heady days of 1936, idealistic young men from all over Europe and from all over the world had flocked to Spain to fight the rise of right-wing nationalism. General Francisco Franco, supported by Hitler's Nazi Germany, had started civil war in Spain. And the idealistic Zoltán went to Barcelona to report on the war against fascism. Zoltán's life was turned upside down during his time in Spain. But it wasn't because of the war. Instead, it was because there in Barcelona, he met a man called Struve, who introduced him to the Bible and the good news about Jesus. Zoltán accepted Jesus, became a Christian, and was baptized. In 1942, Zoltán returned home to Budapest, the capital of Hungary. For a time, he supported himself by selling Christian books from door to door. After that, he worked in leadership in a church organization. In January 1943, Zoltán married the love of his life in Budapest. Later that year, a son was born. The recently married couple called him Martin. Martin was just 6 months old when his father was called up into the Hungarian army. Because of his qualifications, Zoltán was given the rank of warrant officer. Zoltán had no choice in the issue of joining the Hungarian army or not. He was simply conscripted. But the amazing thing is that the Hungarian army was allied on the side of Adolf Hitler's Nazi Germany, the same ideology that Zoltán had opposed in Spain 7 years earlier. And the question for Zoltán was, how would he face this challenge when this was also contrary to his values? God's commandments say, "You shall not kill," and so he wouldn't. He would go to war, but to save life, not to take it. So now, Zoltán Kubinyi was in the Nazi-allied Hungarian army. And to continue his story, it's important to understand what was going on in Hungary at the time. The nation of Hungary was allied with Germany during World War II. However, in 1944, the Hungarian government initiated secret negotiations with the Allies. And when Germany found out, it occupied Hungary and established its own Nazi-backed puppet government. That happened in March 1944, 2 months before Kubinyi had been conscripted into the Hungarian army. In 1940, all the Hungarian Jewish men of military age were taken away to forced labor battalions. The vast majority of them never saw their families again. It was the fateful encounter between one of these Jewish forced labor battalions and warrant officer Zoltán Kubinyi in a Russian forest that was to decide the fate of many lives. In the spring of 1944, the men were working in the Bryansk forest in Russia. Many of the men had already died from malnutrition and the harsh conditions. Deep in the forest, some of the men from the labor battalion made contact with the partisans. These Jewish resistance fighters said to them, "Listen, why don't you just overpower your guards, take their rifles, and come and join us?" The men in the labor camp had a very heated discussion about this idea. Many were in favor of it. Others argued, "What about the old and the sick men among us? Wouldn't we be endangering them?" Eventually, they decided not to rise up against the guards. But a few days later, the men who drove the wagons into town to get supplies never returned. The following day, another 20 men went missing from the work detail. They'd all run away to join the partisans. The commanding officer of the labor battalion decided that he had to do something. So he decided to use decimation, where they would line the men up and kill every 10th man. When the commanding officer told the men, They naturally reacted with fear and terror. The commanding officer decided that he needed authorization for the decimation and that he would travel to Gomel, 300 kilometers west, where the German headquarters were, to get official approval. Meanwhile, the men were to be locked up in the compound in the forest. The men waited in fear for the commanding officer to return, not knowing who would live and who would die. The commanding officer had gone in a horse and wagon, and along the road, a truck had spooked the horse, which had bolted and hurled the wagon into a ditch. The officer was thrown out and ended up with a broken leg. The driver and the commanding officer's aide, young Jewish men from the Labour Battalion, took him to hospital, but they didn't mention the purpose of the injured commanding officer's visit. The German command sent another Hungarian officer to replace him. That officer was Zoltán Kubinyi. Now, as soon as Kubinyi arrived, he gathered the Jewish men together and said to them,
1: "I can understand why you want to escape, but you have to understand that I cannot protect you from the consequences if you do that. If you will all stop trying to escape, I will try to protect you as best as I can."
0: Everyone agreed that they would stop trying to escape and trust Kubinyi to help them. And from that very first day, things got better. Morten Fuchs was one of the men and a survivor of that forced labor battalion. He said,
2: "Kubinyi was very different from all the commanding officers we had before him. The rest had been cruel, treating us horribly. We still worked long, hard days with little food, but he was kind and respectful to us. He protected us against the abusive German orders for physical labour by negotiating on our behalf. He always saw to it that we had humane lodging and enough food."
0: Every day was a struggle for survival, but Kubinyi set about creating a sense of community among the men. He was also respectful of the men's religious practices and encouraged them to keep their faith alive even when all humanity appeared to be lost. The men had to work every day, even on Yom Kippur, their most holy day. Except that on that day, they all fasted. Kubinyi came out to the fields and fasted with them and allowed them to pray during their breaks. He even arranged for an extra ration of food for the men that evening. Another example of his kindness was how Kubinyi treated one of the men in particular. His name was Isaac Gutmann, and he was a great scholar and also very well educated in Judaism. Isaac was strictly kosher, and for years he ate only bread, jam and margarine. He was frail and weak and found it difficult to do the heavy work that all the men had to do. His life was endangered. So Kubinyi appointed him to be the camp rabbi, and then he didn't have to go out to work. Instead, once a week, he had to deliver a sermon. He was the camp clergyman, and that was the extent of his duties. One morning, as they were being marched to a new location, they took a break by the side of the road, and as was his custom, Kubinyi allowed the men to pray during their break. And so the men were in the middle of their prayers when suddenly they saw a group of officers with soldiers coming toward them in trucks. The men quickly stopped praying, but Isaac Gutmann was so devout that he just continued to pray. The men all urged him to stop, but he wasn't going to let anything interrupt his prayers. So Kubinyi quickly put Isaac in his own place up front in the wagon and covered him so that he could finish his prayers and not be caught. They resumed marching, with Kubinyi marching in front of the wagon as the soldiers passed by. These are just a few examples of the many ways that Zoltán continually interceded and helped the men to make it easier for them to survive. At the very end of the war, the Nazis could see that they were going to lose, and there was no more need for the workers. Kubinyi received orders to march the men toward Germany to a concentration camp, where they were all to be killed. Instead of obeying orders, Kubinyi sabotaged them, and at risk of his own life, decided to try to save the lives of his men. So he marched them in the opposite direction, back toward Hungary. Along the way, Kubinyi managed to hide the men in barns and farmhouses. One day, they were hiding in a farm near the city of Miskolc in Hungary, when suddenly the Hungarian military police came and arrested them all under orders from the Nazis. The military police then escorted them on a forced march in the direction of Germany and the death camps. During this time, Kubinyi refused to abandon them and was always by their side, trying to help them and encourage them as best he could. One night, while the 140 men were all sleeping in a barn, they were woken by Kubinyi, urgently whispering to them, "Get up quickly and quietly. We need to leave right away." What had happened was that some of the battalion guards had gotten the military policemen nice and drunk. And when they'd all finally fallen fast asleep, Kubinyi had come to get the men so that they could escape. So they crept out of the barn and ran and marched as fast as they could the whole night in the opposite direction towards Hungary. After 2 or 3 days, the men arrived in the large Hungarian city of Balaschomat. From there, they could hear the booming of artillery and the explosion of bombs. Kubinyi sheltered them in different cellars in the city and hid them from danger. At night, no one could sleep. Everyone was scared because they could hear the noises of the war coming closer and closer. At that time, there were still around 140 men in the Jewish Labour Battalion. One morning, the men awoke to an unusual calm. The noises of the war had disappeared. Instead, they heard the voices of soldiers speaking, but not in German or Hungarian. Instead, they were speaking in Russian. The men carefully peeked out and slowly emerged from the cellar in which they'd been hiding. They realized that the town was being liberated. The war was finally over. When the Russian soldiers saw the men from the Labour Battalion, they knew immediately who they were from the yellow armbands with the Labour camp numbers. And so the Russians were very friendly to them. Very soon, the streets were filled with people. Some of them were Hungarian soldiers who were scurrying to quickly change out of their uniforms and into civilian clothes and hide among the peasants. That way, they wouldn't be caught by the Russians. When they saw this, the men from the Jewish Labour Battalion went quickly to find Kubinyi. They told him what was going on and encouraged him to quickly change from his uniform and blend in with the other people. But Kubinyi refused. They begged and pleaded with him to do as they asked. But instead, he said,
1: "No, I won't. I haven't done anything wrong. I have nothing to be ashamed of. I am proud to have saved the lives of you men. I'm an honorable member of the Hungarian army. Nothing will happen to me."
0: He just stood his ground when the Russian soldiers came to arrest him. The men tried to protect Zoltan like he had protected them. They pleaded with the soldiers saying, "This is a good man. He saved our lives. Don't take him." But the Russians wouldn't listen, and they took Zoltan Kubinyi away. The men in the Jewish Labour Battalion were devastated. What could they do to help their commanding officer now? Well, they knew that Kubinyi had a wife and child living in Budapest, so they agreed to try to help him by helping his family. After the war, life was hard for everyone, so they took turns to send her packages of food supplies every month. In response, the men would always receive a thank you note from her. After about a year, she sent word not to send any more because she had found a good job and could now provide for herself and her son, Martin. She also told them that she had received word about her husband, that he had died in Siberia, where he had been taken as a prisoner of war. He had died from typhus in a labor camp there and was buried in an unmarked grave. But Zoltan Kubinyi's story doesn't end there. The reason why we know Zoltan Kabinyi's name today is due to one of the prisoners in the Jewish Labor Battalion, Morton Fuchs, and his daughter Marta. They just couldn't let Kabinyi's story end in an unmarked grave in the frozen wastes of Siberia. More than 40 years after these events, Morton was embarrassed and ashamed to admit that he had forgotten the name of the man who had rescued him and so many others. So Morton made it his mission to find out his rescuer's name. He didn't want his commanding officer forgotten. And Morton wanted to make sure that the man who had saved his life and the lives of so many others was honored at Yad Vashem. Yad Vashem is the World Holocaust Remembrance Center in Jerusalem. Here, the righteous among the nations are honored. These are Gentiles, non-Jews, who took great risks to save Jews during the Holocaust. So Fuchs started writing to as many of his Labor Battalion friends as he could find. Perhaps they could remember the name of the man who had saved their lives. Although they all seemed to have forgotten his name, they all replied that they remembered the man's goodness and compassion to them. Finally, after many months, Fuchs received a letter with the name he was looking for, the name of Zoltan Kabinyi. Next, Fuchs prepared the documentation to send to the World Holocaust Remembrance Center. Because a second witness was required, he obtained the testimony from Isaac Gutman. Remember him? The young man who became the camp rabbi? Well, Isaac wrote this.
3: A day before we were liberated, Zoltan was looking for me to make sure I had food to eat. He brought me some cooked potatoes because he knew and respected that I, being a very religious man, didn't eat from the regular food. He was a very religious Seventh-day Adventist, and many times we used to discuss together passages from the Bible.
0: Morton Fuchs himself wrote the following words.
4: Zoltan Kabinyi was a true human being in the deepest sense of the word. During this catastrophic event, when civilized, intelligent people were blinded with irrational hatred and innocent people, mothers with babies in their arms were slaughtered, he was a man. Risking his own life, he stood up for and defended the innocent, persecuted people. The memory of Zoltan Kabinyi deserves the highest honor that a person could possibly deserve for his altruistic, heroic, and self-sacrificing activities.
0: And so it was that in February 1990, the name of Zoltan Kabinyi was inscribed with the righteous among the nations at Yad Vashem in Jerusalem. And in February 1994, Martin Kabinyi received the certificate and medallion of honor on behalf of his father from a Yad Vashem representative. 3 months later, Marta, the daughter of survivor Morton Fuchs, stood here on the second floor of the synagogue in Tokai. The first Holocaust commemoration ever was being held in the town to mark the 50th anniversary of the destruction of the Hungarian Jewish community. Here, Marta Fuchs, on behalf of her father, told the story of how Zoltan Kabinyi had saved the lives of some of the only Jewish men from this town who had survived the war. Everyone present broke into spontaneous applause. Marta left the microphone and walked to the back of the hall, where Martin, Zoltan Kabinyi's son, was standing. He had never had the chance to know his father. She looked into the son's eyes that were now filled with tears and said, "I want to thank you for your father. I am here in this world because of what he did in saving my father." Afterwards, Marta asked him the crucial question that had haunted her and her father for years. "Why didn't your father take off his uniform and save himself as he had saved so many others?" The son answered, I've also often thought about why he didn't take off his uniform. I think it was because he was such a religious man who was always honest and kind. For him, it would have been a lie. He hadn't done anything wrong, so why should he take the uniform off? And that is the mystery at the heart of Zoltan Kabinye's story. Perhaps it's easy for us to say, well, what Kabinye did was irrational and even wrong and foolish. He would have done nothing wrong by taking his uniform off. He would not only have saved himself, but he would have saved his wife and son much sorrow and grief. But here's a question to think about. Could the Zoltan Kabinye, who courageously saved so many others without thought for himself, have been the same man who removed his uniform and deceived others to hide among the peasants? At the heart of Kabinye's character, there seems to have been an unshakable sense of integrity and honor. He was guided by moral and religious principles. He held firm to principles that he simply would not betray. Even though Kabinye wore a military uniform, he answered to a far higher commanding officer than anyone in the Hungarian army. It was the Bible that taught him that he ought to obey God rather than men. In one of the darkest eras in which the world was plunged into brutality and horror, it was the Bible that kept Kabinye firmly focused on what was good and right. And I'm sure that Zoltan Kabinye knew this verse from the Bible well, from John chapter 15 and verse 13. Greater love has no one than this, to lay down one's life for one's friends. Jesus is talking about how he would lay down his life for us, his friends. Kabinye was prepared to lay down his life because he had learned to love like Jesus. So let me ask you, where are you heading in your journey through life? Do you need direction and purpose in your life? Have you experienced the love of God? It was the love of God that transformed an ordinary person like Zoltan Kabinye into a hero. And it will do the same for you. Like Kabinye, you too can leave a mark on this world for good. Yes, you can make a difference. If that's what you wish, why don't you join with me in this prayer? Dear Heavenly Father, we thank you for the life of Zoltan Kabinye. We're so thankful that his name and his memory can be preserved. We know that you want us to leave a legacy of love and kindness in this world. So, Father, pour your love into our lives, and may we share that love with others. We ask this in Jesus' name. Amen. The story of Zoltan Kabinye is so inspiring. He certainly did do the right thing. He made the right choice. But sometimes in our own lives, we don't always know just what the right thing is. Well, if you'd like to be able to perceive God's will for your life better and ensure you make right choices and do the right thing, then I'd like to recommend the free gift we have for all our viewers today. It's the popular reading guide, God's Plan for My Life. You'll find it most helpful in guiding you regarding how to make right choices. So please don't miss this wonderful opportunity to receive the gift we have for you today. Here's the information you need.
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1: Blessed is everyone that feareth the Lord, that walketh in his ways. For thou shalt eat the labor of thine hands. Happy shalt thou be, and it shall be well with thee. Thy wife shall be as a fruitful vine by the sides of thine house. Thy children like olive plants round about thy table. Behold, that thus shall the man be blessed that feareth the Lord. The Lord shall bless thee out of Zion, and thou shalt see the good of Jerusalem all the days of thy life. Yea, thou shalt see thy children's children, and peace upon Israel.
2: Blessed are the poor in spirit, for theirs is the kingdom of heaven.
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10: I'll tell you one thing. You look at Mark Finley long enough, you're going to see some faults. I know more about my faults than you do. You think you see some? I know more about my faults than you do. But I thank God that by grace I'm redeemed by the kingdom of God. I thank God so much for his grace and mercy. I thank God that in spite of all of our faults and our weaknesses, Jesus embraces us, encourages us, gives us hope, don't you?
11: That's Pastor Mark Finley, and this is Hope Lives 365. At Hope Lives 365, we believe God answers prayer. Keep in mind this telephone number throughout today's broadcast, 888-244-HOPE. That's 888-244-HOPE. Here's Pastor Mark.
10: You see, criticism of others on most occasions reveals one of two character faults, either insecurity or pride. Think it through. Criticism of others and negative speech about others either reveals insecurity or pride. If we are insecure, for some strange reason, we feel better when we criticize others. This unholy piety, this Pharisaism described as righteousness in some strange way fuels our pride and makes us feel superior. Obviously, this is not the humble, self-sacrificing spirit of Jesus. You see, the criticism of others, either I don't understand God's grace fully, or I either feel very insecure, and by criticizing them, I can feel a little better, or I feel arrogant. And that arrogancy is fueled by saying something about them. See, that's the reason this happens. And if I know that, then I can look within my own heart. Do most people who are insecure, do they say, hey, I'm insecure? No. But they express things with their mouth or their actions that indicate that. Do most people who are arrogant, do they say, hey, I'm arrogant? No. But their actions and attitudes reveal that. So when I see myself criticizing others, I get on my knees and I cry out to God. I say, God, why did I say that? Is there some pride in my heart? God, take that pride away, because I want to stand on the sea of glass and no guile is going to go out of the mouth of those that stand on the sea of glass. See, I want to stand there on the sea of glass. I don't want guile in my mouth. I want gracious, loving words. I don't want idle words to come out of my mouth. I don't want to break the broken reed. I don't want to stamp on the embers that are beginning to burn. Now, there's a third reason. And I think the third reason is probably the most common why we criticize others. It's because we do not understand the situation that others are going through. We see things from our limited perspective. You know, the truth of the matter is, most of us don't know one another very well. Whatever the size of the church, we don't. Do I really know your heartaches? Do I really know the struggles you went through on Monday or Tuesday or Wednesday? I see you here. But do I really know that? Do you know the person sitting in front of you or behind you? I mean really well. I mean well enough that you have a sense of the struggles they go through in health, the struggles with their finances, the struggles with their kids. So why is it at times we can be critical of others? It's because we make judgments without really having the facts. We may have a superficial knowledge of the situation. Let me give you an example of this. It was Sunday morning in New York City, and a man got on a train. He wanted to go out and get a cup of coffee and read the newspaper. So he gets on the train Sunday morning, and he's riding on the train, buys his coffee, buys his newspaper, sitting on the train reading it, and he wants this quiet moment. A man gets on the train with three kids. His wife is not there, and the man sits across from the guy who wants the quiet Sunday morning reading the newspaper. The kids are going crazy on the train. They're running up and down the aisles of the train. They're jumping on the seats. But the man in the corner seems oblivious. He is not saying a word. Never disciplines his kids. Never speaks one word to them. Pretty soon, this guy reading the newspaper can't take it anymore. And he looks at the guy, and he's thinking in his mind, that guy is some lazy slouch. He can't even discipline his own kids. And so he looks over at the guy, and he says to him, "Sir, at least get your kids under control. Can't you see they're disturbing every single person on this train?" The man looked up, and with a tear in his eye, he said, "I am so sorry. You see, I just came from the hospital, and I was up all night, and my wife just died of cancer. And all I was thinking about was the tremendous loss that I just experienced." When you know another person and you try to understand what they are going through and you get out of the little confines of your own mind, when you know them and you try to understand them and you take enough time to listen to your wife and the pain she's going through, enough time to listen to your husband's struggle, enough time to listen to that teenager, enough time to sit on the bed with your kid and just let them talk to you, enough time to know what other church members are going through. When you do that, you tend not to be so critical. You know, I love Africa. I've got a big project coming up in Africa, Tanzania. We've got a stadium, 30,000, we'll be preaching in there, and satellite meetings all across Africa. I love Africa. There's something about it. It gets in your blood. I love preaching in the African night. I don't know where I'd rather preach than in Africa in the African night. Now, I have to confess to you, when I go to Africa, I'm not a vegetarian. I just have to confess that to you. The reason is, when I speak in the African night, the bugs are so big they fly down my throat. You know I'm a vegetarian. I was preaching in Zimbabwe, and I'm preaching away, and I go, "And God said, this big bug, we're taping this thing on television, it flies right down my throat, you know." So, you know, I was a vegetarian up to then. One of my dear friends, he loves African proverbs. So every time I'm with Joseph, I say, "Joseph, tell me more African proverbs." Now, some of you are not going to understand this. That's okay. But ask some of our African friends who are in the audience. They will. Joseph says to me one day, he said, "Mark." I said, "Yeah." I said, "Joseph, tell me an African proverb." He said, "Yeah, the chicken passed by, but we didn't see him because of the feathers." The chicken passed by, but we did not see him because of his feathers. What was Joseph saying to me? We look at the outer person. We see all the plumage and all the feathers, but we don't take time to look at their hearts and understand. Point number four we just made, and that's this, that God himself speaks to us through his word to be kind and compassionate of others. We looked at point number 4. What we speak about others says more about ourselves than those that we speak about. Looking at point number 5, and here it is. This is pretty serious stuff. If we listen to criticism about a brother or sister in Christ and fail to speak up in their defense, we are as guilty before God as if we spoke the words ourselves. I got to repeat that. If we listen to criticism about a brother or sister in Christ and fail to speak up in their defense, we are as guilty before God as if we spoke the words ourselves. Now, I was sitting on a committee once, and as I sat on that committee, some uncomplimentary things were said about another person. There was an old wise pastor there, and he gave this young preacher a real lesson. He said, "May I speak, please?" And the old man raised his hand. We're sitting on this committee. You know, in the privacy of a committee, talking about somebody else is supposedly okay. And he says, "May I become the attorney for the absent?" I was in my 20s, and I never forgot that expression. "May I become the attorney for the absent?" In other words, that person is not here. May I simply speak in their behalf? I want to be the attorney for the absent. Not long ago, in fact, just a couple weeks ago, somebody called me, many, many miles from here. And they had a real criticism of one of our church leaders, one of our top leaders. And so they began to go on about this criticism about the church leader. And that person was very well respected. The person was doing the criticizing. If I would have listened to that, I would have been as guilty as the person who was talking to me. And you know what I said to them at the end? I said, "You know, I've never found it that way dealing with that individual. It stopped the conversation." Here's something that you can say to avoid division and disunity, whether it's at work, in the church, in the family. When somebody begins saying something to you about somebody else, just graciously smile and say, "Have you personally talked to them about that yet? Have you gone to them and prayed with them about it? Have you shared your concerns about that with them?" Typically, that stops the discussion immediately. Sixth point, if we speak negatively or critically about others, we develop the traits that we are speaking about in our own life. Wow. 2 Corinthians chapter 3, verse 18. 2 Corinthians chapter 3, verse 18. When you speak critically about somebody else, here's what happens. Your own spiritual experience is narrowed, and you become like the person that you're speaking about. You can see this in families. You can see generational faults in character that have been passed.

glory. In other words, by beholding, we become what? Changed. Now let me read you two statements from Ellen White. Here's Great Controversy 555. It is a law. Now when it says it is a law, there are laws. The law of gravity, I step off, I go down. The law of inertia, I'm walking here, and inertia says that bodies in motion will continue in motion unless stopped by some outside force. So there's laws. Now notice what this says. It is a law both of the intellectual and spiritual nature that by beholding, we become changed. The mind gradually adapts itself. Wow, it's not overnight. It's not at once. The mind gradually adapts itself to the subjects which it's allowed to dwell. And probably one of the most powerful passages in all the writings of Ellen White that I have ever read on hopeful words is found in Gospel Workers, page 479. If you're taking notes, write that one down. You'll want to review it, pray over it, kneel before God, and have that book open. Here's what it says. Cultivate the habit of speaking well of others. Dwell upon the good qualities of those with whom you associate, and see as little as possible of their errors and failings. Now, I got to pause there. Let's look at that sentence. Dwell. Do what, everybody? What does it say? Dwell upon what? The good qualities of those that you associate with. See as little as possible of their errors and failures. Here's what the devil wants to do. The devil wants to magnify before others each one of our failures. Are you with me? The devil wants to magnify our weaknesses. Then he wants to get people talking about all of our weaknesses and all of our faults and all of our failings. That's the devil's game, right? But notice what this says. Dwell upon the what? Good qualities. The good qualities. As an administrator in an institution, you've got to be looking for the good in your employees. As a church pastor, as elders, as deacons, you've got to be looking for the good of people around you. There's always going to be faults in people. But you've got to maximize the good, and they will rise to that destiny. Notice what it says. See as little as possible of their errors and failures. Do they have errors? Do they have errors? Do they have failing? Yeah, but we don't maximize them. We minimize those to maximize the good. Now notice, when tempted to complain of what someone has said or done, praise something in that person's character. Now, next paragraph. Earnest workers have no time. How much time? No time for dwelling upon the faults of others. We cannot afford to live on the husks of others' faults or failings. Now, this next sentence is, to me, really powerful. Evil speaking is a twofold curse, falling more heavily upon the speaker than on the hearer. What I say about others impacts me and my character far more than what I've said about them. It is impacting me. Now, notice, the act of looking for evil in others develops evil in those that look. By dwelling upon the faults of others, we are changed into the same image. But by beholding Jesus, talking of his love and the perfection of his character, we become changed into his image. Oh, Jesus, help me to be a minister of blessing to everyone I come in contact with. May gracious words flow out of my mouth. I don't want to look at the faults of others. I'll tell you one thing. You look at Mark Finley long enough, you're going to see some faults. I know more about my faults than you do. You think you see some? I know more about my faults than you do. But I thank God. Thank God so much for his grace and mercy. I thank God that in spite of all of our faults and our weaknesses, Jesus embraces us, encourages us, gives us hope, don't you? Last point is this. Encouraging hopeful words can make an eternal difference in somebody's life. It can even save their life. I had just walked on the platform in a Caribbean nation. As I walked on the platform, I was in a large stadium, seats about 15,000, getting ready for my satellite evangelistic meeting. I always come to the church early. If I preach in this church, you'll notice that I'm always here, 8:30, quarter nine. I'm sitting on this platform. I'm thinking about where people will be sitting. I'm praying that the Spirit of God will come down because I want every message to touch somebody's heart. I want every message to be life-changing for somebody. So I was in the stadium. I was early. I was going over my graphics. And my graphics engineer from way up in the balcony said, Pastor Finley. I said, yes. He said, you have a phone call. I said, who is it? Is it one of my kids, my wife? No, Pastor. I don't know who the person is, but you got a phone call.

0: I said, look, I'm going over the graphics. Tell that person that I will call them back. Pastor, they say it's urgent. They say it's an emergency. Can you come? Came up and picked up the phone. A young woman's voice on the other end, who I had never met before, said this. Are you Pastor Mark Finley? Yes, I am. You will be the last one I talk to because I've got the pills in my hand and I'm going to swallow them right now. You see, my father is a church elder. And I have left the church and I've done some things that are not in harmony with God's will. And I've embarrassed my family. I've embarrassed my father. And the public embarrassment is so great I can't live anymore. And I want you to tell my father that I love him, but I'm going to take the pills and swallow them right now. I said, tell me about yourself. I forgot about the meeting. I forgot about the hundreds that I'd preached to. I was only concerned about one thing, that girl. I said, tell me about yourself. She said, well, I went to this Adventist Christian college and I thought everything was going to be okay, but I got involved with a guy. Friday nights came, I'd go stay with him. I began to go to parties. And pretty soon I was so entangled in that web, so entangled that I couldn't get out of it. And I've embarrassed my family, I've embarrassed everybody. Pastor, Pastor, tell my father I love him. We talked. I said, what's your name? She said, I'm not telling you. I'm not telling you my first name. But you'll know soon enough after I take these pills. I said, how old are you? 22. You got all your future ahead of you. And we talked for probably half an hour. I said, look, I want you to make only one agreement with me, that you'll not kill yourself for the next hour and a half. That's all I want you to tell me. And I want you to take the pills right now and flush them down the toilet. I only want you to tell me that you'll give me an hour and a half. She said, Pastor, I absolutely promise you I won't do it for an hour and a half. I said, okay, this is what's going to happen. You sit at that phone number, and I'm calling you in an hour and a half. You better be there. She said, Pastor, I'll be there. Preach the shortest sermon I ever preached in my life. I wasn't missing that girl. Hour and a half later, I call her. Talk to her for an hour. I said, where do you live? She told me. I said, this is absolutely amazing. You know, God is so incredible. The brethren had said to me, Mark, I want you to go from this stadium and preach at this certain university. I said, I can't make it because it's 3 hours up there, 3 hours back. They said, we'll hire a helicopter. We'll fly you in a helicopter. So I said, okay. So I tell her, look, I am preaching at your university. I want to talk to you. Tell me that you will live for the next 2 days. She said, Pastor, I guarantee it. I'll live for the next 2 days. I said, I got to talk to you. I got to talk to you. I go to preach at that university. The helicopter lands on the grass of the university. Go in to preach. Hundreds of kids. Hundreds. I don't know how many thousand. I'm looking for this girl. I don't know her name. Who is she? Who is she? Who is she? Don't see her. I preached a sermon called The Best Is Yet to Come. I preached it for her. I preached it for her. I'm looking for her. I don't see her. At the end of the sermon, I'm wondering, where is she? Did she come? Didn't she come? And as I'm walking out through these hundreds of kids, a hand reaches out through the crowd and takes mine. And I looked at her and our eyes met. And she said, Pastor, I'm going to be okay. Pastor, there's a future for my life. Pastor, I sense grace. I sense God is going to forgive me. Pastor, I sense that I can go on. Pastor, for me, you preached on the best is yet to come and I see it. And she squeezed my hand and said, Pastor, I want you to know, I want you to know that it's going to be okay. The words that you speak to a discouraged husband, to a discouraged wife, to a discouraged child, to a discouraged neighbor, the words that you speak to a discouraged church member, lift their spirits, encourage their hearts. The prayer of David. May the words of my mouth and the meditation of my heart be acceptable in your sight, O God. O Jesus, may every single one of us speak gracious, loving, affirming, encouraging words to those around us in the name of Jesus, we pray. Father in heaven, thank you so much that Jesus is on his throne. And that as we kneel before that throne, as it says in Isaiah 45, verse 2, that gracious words will be poured into our mouth. Father, thank you as we read in Isaiah chapter 50, verse 4, the Lord God has wakened me and given me the tongue of the learned, that I may know how to speak a word to him and that is in season. Father, may this Living Hope Church be a place of hope, a place of healing, a place of positive, gracious words, where we support one another. Father, may the world see in the love that we have that Jesus is real. As we go into our own families, help us speak gracious words to our wives, to our husbands, to our children. As we go out into the community in our workplace, help us speak gracious words. Help people around us know these people are ministers of hope, ambassadors of joy. As we go into our universities, as we go into the hospitals where some of us work, or into the computer labs, or into the schools, as we go to the factories, as we work in construction, may people say, those people are different because gracious words flow out of their mouth. We pray thee that you'll forgive us where gracious words have not flown out of our mouth. Forgive us where we've broken bruised reeds, where we've put out the embers. Oh God, help us in the name of Jesus to be filled with your glory and your grace. In Christ's name, amen.
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3: When Bose introduced their acoustic wave music system in 1984, Sound and Vision magazine said that it delivered possibly the best reproduced sound many people had ever heard. 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If we don't make the right sounds, no one will understand what they mean. If you're a Christian today, you are an announcer, an instrument, a sound system for the kingdom. So ask yourself,

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2: As a child, did you ever wish you had X-ray vision or supersonic hearing? Well, if we had such abilities, they certainly would interfere with our normal way of living. God has designed our bodies perfectly for our environment on planet Earth.
3: The first thing that comes to mind is that we're created in the image of God, to glorify God.
2: This is Science, Scripture, and Salvation, a Creation Radio Journal. I'm Chris O'Brien with the Institute for Creation Research. Evolution teaches that mankind, and everything else for that matter, all got here by accident and random chance. However, the Bible tells us that we were purposely made by the hand of a loving God. We read in Genesis chapter 2, verse 7, "And the Lord God formed man of the dust of the ground, and breathed into his nostrils the breath of life, and man became a living soul." Join us for the next 15 minutes as we discuss the design of our bodies and our environment, and see how they're a perfect fit. Dr. Albert Anderson is a physician and president of Creation Health Foundation. He says people are a unique creation.
3: We're created in the image of God. We're created in that image to glorify Him by fulfilling our responsibility to carry out His dominion mandate of Genesis 1:28, to be fruitful and multiply and replenish the earth and subdue it, and have dominion over the fish of the sea and over the fowl of the air and over every living thing that moveth upon the earth.
2: We do know that since the fall of man, our bodies aren't perfect. Sickness, disease, and tragedy constantly threaten our well-being. Still, the human body was created perfectly and is still perfectly suited for its environment today. So what are some examples of this well-fitted machine?
3: Well, the first thing that comes to my mind is the vertebral column that he designed for us to support an upright posture with free hands and a complex brain encased in a protective skull capable of abstract thinking to enable us to, first of all, control the environment, which would include things like designing and building things, planting and harvesting and farm work. And, of course, none of these can be done by animals with four legs and even two arms or two legs in hunched-back posture like apes have.
2: But what about our childhood wishes for X-ray vision and supersonic hearing? How would these things be harmful for us? Dr. Benjamin Aaron is Professor Emeritus at George Washington University. He talks about hearing.
4: Sound is appropriate for the world we live in, although certainly other species tend to live in different spectrums of sound, like a dog perhaps can hear a much higher spectrum. But, you know, when a human ceases to be able to hear in the spectrum that we normally hear in and are considered partially deaf or maybe even totally deaf, that spectrum of sound to which we are born to hear is very important. It pretty much encompasses all that which provides safety. It gives us communication potential, which is terribly vital for the human. It provides satisfaction, such as hearing music. The tones of music that we hear that are satisfying to us tend to occur in our spectrum of sound to hear.
2: And what about our eyesight? Dr. Anderson.
3: Another thing we can think about is the eyes that have been designed to receive only the light wave frequencies of the electromagnetic spectrum, enabling us to read and enjoy visual images without interference by X-rays and microwaves and so forth. Also, the human retina has both rods and cones in it to sense the light of both light and color in the enjoyment of God's creation.
2: Dr. Aaron.
4: The spectrum of light we see is only a very small part of the electromagnetic radiation spectrum, and that is probably beneficial to us from the standpoint of survival of our eyes. For instance, if you stare at the sun in that spectrum, it'll burn holes in your retina. If you were able to see at other spectra, that is way out in the blue range or way up in the red range, I think you'd almost be overcome by the enormous amount of color data that your mind would have to process.
2: While we all know how vitally important our hearing and sight are, we seldom consider the unpleasant workings of our body. Dr. David Menton is a retired professor of anatomy at Washington University School of Medicine. He turns our attention to a unique substance found in our ears.
5: Earwax is technically called cerumen. It's a very unusual form of wax that occurs in our ear. It's actually a filamentous wax, and so instead of being like the wax you might use in a candle, this is a filamentous wax. This wax has a very high electrostatic charge, and as a result, it behaves very much like these electrostatic air filters that you can buy to use in your home to purify the air. They sort of almost magnetically trap dust out of the air through electrostatic charge. Well, that's really what our earwax is doing in part. It's attracting dust, which then becomes attached to the wax. The earwax also has a remarkable ability to keep insects out. It apparently is noxious or repellent to most kinds of bugs that might want to wander into that convenient warm hole in the side of our head.
2: So what happens when the wax needs to be removed?
5: You'll notice we can't get our finger into our external auditory canal. And that's a wonderful provision of God right there. If we could get our finger in our ear canal, we would quickly punch out our eardrums. The ear canal is smaller than our finger, and therefore, for the wax to be removed, there has to be a special mechanism. And that mechanism is very much like a people mover in an airport, you know, the kind of belt you stand on, and it moves you along without having to walk. In the ear canal, the skin grows sideways, so that it kind of slides along like a people mover. And in this way, the wax and the debris that the wax catches can be actually carried right out of the ear canal to a region where we can get at it with a finger or Q-tip or whatever is handy and safe for removing wax from our ear.
2: Another bodily component that we would never talk about at the dinner table is, well, let's let Dr. Menton describe it for you.
5: Another thing that's so simple and almost disgusting in a way, we tend not to talk about it or think about it. Most people wince when I mention it, and that's mucus. I've threatened to give a whole hour lecture on mucus, but thus far I've spared people and not done that. But we have mucus that lines our respiratory tree. The respiratory tree is really everything from our nasal pharynx, where the air goes into our nose, and then it goes down through our windpipe or trachea. It then branches into the two bronchi that go into each lung.
2: And this unseemly substance is necessary to keep dust from accumulating in our lungs.
5: When it comes in, it's kind of like a sticky, soft substance, and the dust gets caught in it. And once again, we have to have a way to clean this filter and remove this dust and debris from our airways. And this is done by a sort of a flowing of the mucus up towards the mouth, the oral cavity. It keeps flowing. I liken it to the Everglades. You know, the Everglades are a real shallow river that you can hardly tell is flowing, but it is flowing along. And the thing that makes this mucus flow up and out of our lungs and respiratory tree is it rests on top of little hair-like projections on the cells that line our respiratory tree, and those little projections are called cilia.
2: And because mucus is thick, the cilia need a little help to move it out.
5: So there's a marvelous provision in the lining of our airways where a watery-like substance is produced, and the mucus floats on top of that water layer. And the water layer is maintained at just the precise thickness that represents the length of the cilia at the height of their stroke, as all these little oars are going to move the mucus is floated so that just the tips of the oars or the tips of the cilia strike it. And if this water layer were too high, the cilia could not move the mucus because they wouldn't reach it. And if the water layer was too thin, was too low, then the cilia would get entangled in the mucus. This has to be maintained at the most microscopically fine level.
2: But in order for the cilia to work, they have to move in sequence.
5: To make the mucus move, these cilia have to beat in a coordinated manner that's called a metachronal rhythm. And although that sounds like a name people would have no experience with, most people, I think, have seen a metachronal rhythm. If you've ever observed the wind blowing across a wheat field, the waves that you see in the wheat, that's a metachronal rhythm. Or sometimes people in a ball stadium do what they call the wave, where they all move their arms in a coordinated way, and you can see these waves of arms going across the stadium.
2: And for the cilia to move this way is a matter of life and death.
5: If they didn't beat that way, the mucus simply would not be removed from a respiratory tree, and we wouldn't live very long under those conditions. For that alone, it could be the end of life if the cilia didn't beat in this metachronal rhythm. And if that weren't so, our whole respiratory tree would become congested, and that would not be compatible with life.
2: We find the world in which we live was designed specifically for our use. Isaiah 45:18 tells us, "For thus saith the Lord that created the heavens, God himself that formed the earth and made it. He hath established it. He created it not in vain. He formed it to be inhabited. I am the Lord, and there is none else." Dr. Aaron tells us that even our breath is measured by God.
4: The composition of air, 21% oxygen, seems to be a very good oxygen content for us. We know from the medical standpoint that too much oxygen actually is deleterious to the body. People are known to get oxygen sickness. And too little oxygen, of course, is obviously deleterious to the body. We call that hypoxia. The oxygen needs of the body are finely tuned to 21.5% oxygen in this world.
2: Dr. Aaron says there's another aspect of the perfect body and environment, our emotions.
4: If survival were the only issue, which would like it to be, all these other little additions that God has built into us wouldn't have relevance. I mean, if survival were the only thing, we could be running around and doing dumb things, and there wouldn't have been a Mozart, and there wouldn't have been any of the beautiful artistic things that have been done. And there's a higher plane that God intended us for, in my view, that the evolutionist approach simply doesn't satisfy. Obviously, I'm not so sure until God confronts us face to face that any of us will ever have the exact answer to all this. But I also have a feeling God sort of intended it that way, because I think he states loud and clear that in every setting in which man involves, faith has to be a part of that. If man's going to come to God, he's got to come to him by faith.
2: Thank you for joining us on today's broadcast on The Perfect Body. We trust your faith has grown through the information given on this program. 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
3: Airlifts have evacuated all inhabitants from sizable cities in the face of approaching disaster. But I'll be back in a moment with the amazing facts about an airlift which will empty a planet.

0: Hello, this is Joe Cruz and the Amazing Facts broadcast, facts which affect you. Today, I'd like to take the time to answer a question that has come over and over again in our Amazing Facts mail. I don't know exactly why this is such a troubling issue, but it certainly seems to be based on the number of inquiries we receive. Here's the question. Will anyone ever actually ascend to heaven where God's throne is located? Or will there be any place of reward other than this earth, renewed and recreated after Jesus returns? Now, friends, this is the question we're going to answer on today's broadcast. It's very obvious that many have been misled into believing something that's completely contrary to what the Bible teaches regarding the reward of the righteous. In most cases, the misunderstanding has revolved around one text, which has been taken out of its true context. And I refer now to the words of Jesus in John 3:31. He said, "And no man hath ascended up to heaven, but he that came down from heaven, even the Son of Man which is in heaven." Now listen, friends, if the subject of the conversation in John 3 is completely ignored, including all surrounding verses, and we refuse to consult any of the many related texts throughout the Bible on this same subject, then we probably would take the apparent meaning of the verse and be wrong. But when all the teaching of the Scripture is brought together and studied together and compared, the meaning becomes very clear and reasonable. So before we consider John 3:13, let's take a look at some other biblical facts. First of all, where did Christ go when he left this earth after his resurrection? He went back to his Father's house and the third heaven, which is paradise. So then, after the Lord had spoken to them, he was received up into heaven and sat on the right hand of God. Mark 16, verse 19. Again, Jesus saith unto her, "Touch me not, for I am not yet ascended to my Father, but go to my brethren and say unto them, I ascend to my Father and your Father, to my God and your God." John 20, verse 17. So it is clear that Jesus was received up into heaven. "He ascended," he told Mary, "unto my Father and your Father, to my God and your God. He is now and has been since his ascension at the right hand of the throne of God. It is Christ that died, yea, rather that is risen again, who is even at the right hand of God." Romans 8:34. So inspiration then has left no room for doubt as to where Jesus went and as to what he's doing at present. "When he had by himself purged our sins, sat down on the right hand of the majesty on high." We have such an high priest who is set on the right hand of the throne of the majesty in the heavens, who is set down at the right hand of the throne of God. Hebrews 1:3 and 8:1 and 12:2. Now, friends, these verses tell us a great deal. If language means anything at all, Jesus went back to heaven, to his Father, and sat at the right hand of that throne in heaven. There's no confusion on this point, I'm sure. But let's get some more information about that place to which he went after the resurrection. Where is the Father's throne located? In Revelation 2:7, we read these words, "To him that overcometh will I give to eat of the tree of life, which is in the midst of the paradise of God." Now, please take note that the Bible speaks of heaven as paradise, and the tree of life is there, according to this verse. But what else is there? John said, "And he showed me a pure river of water of life, clear as crystal, proceeding out of the throne of God. And on either side of the river was there the tree of life." Revelation 22:1. So there it is, friends. God's throne is in paradise. The river of life is in paradise because it flows out of the throne. And the tree of life grows beside the river of life. The picture's getting more and more clear now. Now, please keep in mind that this is where Jesus went after his resurrection. Just before leaving the disciples, Christ made this promise. He said, "Let not your hearts be troubled. Ye believe in God, believe also in me. In my Father's house are many mansions. If it were not so, I would have told you. I go to prepare a place for you, and if I go and prepare a place for you, I will come again and receive you unto myself, that where I am, there ye may be also." John 14, 1-3. Now, let's reason together for a moment, friends. Jesus went to heaven, or paradise, to sit by the throne of God. The river of life is there, flowing out of the throne, and the tree of life is there beside the river. And Jesus said, "That's where I'm going to prepare a place for you." So, heaven is a place, a definite locality. It's not some vague, undefined idea. It's a place. And it's the place where Jesus takes the redeemed when he comes for them according to his promise. It's the home of God the Father, and it's the future home of the children of God. It's the seat of universal government. The New Jerusalem, God's capital city, is there, and it's there that Christ takes his bride, the church, the redeemed of all ages. In heaven, in his Father's house, is the place which Jesus has prepared, and prepared a people from among all nations on the face of the earth who will inhabit that city and dwell in those mansions. Now, still another consolation of the saints is Christ's sure promise to return for them. He gave a direct positive statement. He said, "I'll come again and receive you unto myself." Now, the reason for his coming, he says, is that where I am, there ye may be also. Now, for the past 20 centuries, he's been preparing the mansions, the dwelling places for the redeemed. Now he comes for them and takes them to his Father's house in paradise. This is in perfect agreement with what Christ said to his disciples the last night he was with them. He said, "I say unto you, I will not drink henceforth of this fruit of the vine until that day when I drink it new with you in my Father's kingdom." Matthew 26:29. Moffat translates, "till the day I drink it new with you in the realm of my Father." Now, where is the realm of the Father, friends? Where is Jesus' Father's kingdom? Where else than in paradise, the seat of God's universal government? Jesus anticipated that wonderful occasion when the redeemed would be safe in the kingdom, and the Savior would eat together with them, and Jesus would see the travail of his soul and be satisfied. The first thing Christ does when he comes is to resurrect the righteous dead and to translate the righteous living. In 1 Thessalonians 4:16-17, it says, "For the Lord himself shall descend from heaven with a shout, with a voice of the archangel, and with the trump of God, and the dead in Christ shall rise first. Then we which are alive and remain shall be caught up together with them in the clouds to meet the Lord in the air, and so shall we ever be with the Lord." So, friends, Christ at this time deals with the two great classes of redeemed, the resurrected righteous dead and the translated righteous living. Here is an innumerable multitude, and they're caught up together, both classes, to meet the Lord Jesus in the air. Now, where does he take them? He takes them to a place which he's prepared. The Lord always prepares a place for his people. He did for Adam, and he does it for the redeemed. Now, let's get the proof positive as to where this multitude of resurrected and translated saints go after being caught up into the air. John describes them in his vision of the future in Revelation 7:9. "After this I saw a great multitude, which no man could number, of all nations and kindreds and peoples and tongues, stood before the throne, saying, Salvation to our God, who sitteth upon the throne and unto the Lamb." Now there they are, friends, the victorious ones, the redeemed. And they stand before the throne of God, which is in paradise. Here is the place Christ went to prepare for them. John describes this multitude further in Revelation 15:2. He says, "And I saw as it were a sea of glass mingled with fire, and them that had gotten the victory over the beast and over his image and over his mark and over the number of his name stand on the glass having the harps of God." Revelation 15:2. Now, friends, where is this sea of glass? Here's the Bible answer, Revelation 4:2. "And behold, a throne was set in heaven." And verse 6, "And out of the throne proceeded lightnings and thunders and voices, and there were seven lamps of fire burning before the throne, which are the seven spirits of God, and before the throne there was a sea of glass like unto crystal." Now, friends, get that, please. The sea of glass is before the throne, and the throne is in heaven, not on the earth. And that's where the redeemed are standing and singing. Now let's look at another promise of Jesus that'll be fulfilled in that day when the saints inherit the kingdom. Just before he left his disciples, Jesus answered a question for Peter. Simon Peter said unto him, "Lord, whither goest thou?" Jesus answered him, "Whither I go, thou canst not follow me now, but thou shalt follow me afterward." John 13:36. Now where was Jesus going? Two verses further, he answers, "I go to prepare a place for you. In my Father's house are many mansions." Why, he was going back where he came from, to his Father's house, to paradise. But Peter could not go with him now, but afterward he could go. Now, here's a definite, concrete, specific promise that Jesus would take Peter to the place where he was going, to paradise, to his Father's house. Has he done it? No, not yet. Will he do it? Yes, he certainly will. When will he do it? When he comes a second time in power and glory to harvest the earth, then he will take Peter and all the disciples and the great multitude of his followers of all ages, from righteous Abel down to the last saint who lives. All right, what of the 24 elders of Revelation 4 and 5? And round about the throne were 24 seats, and upon the seats I saw 24 elders sitting, clothed in white raiment. And they had on their heads crowns of gold. And when he had taken the book, the four beasts and the 24 elders fell down before the Lamb, having every one of them harps and golden vials full of odors, which are the prayers of the saints. And they sang a new song, saying, Thou art worthy to take the book and to open the seals thereof, for thou wast slain and hast redeemed us to God by thy blood out of every kindred and tongue and people and nation. Revelation 4:4 and Revelation 5:8-9. So here are at least 24 more who were redeemed by the blood of Christ out of all nations and there before the throne of God in paradise. This is a simple statement of biblical fact which can't be denied or explained away. They're there and they were redeemed from the earth. How do we know? They say so. Jesus himself said in the Sermon on the Mount, Rejoice and be exceeding glad, for great is your reward in heaven. Matthew 5:12. And what of the thief's request that Jesus remember him when he came into his kingdom? Did Jesus grant that anguished petition? He certainly did. He promised the thief that seemingly hopeless day that the thief would be with his Lord in paradise. Now, is this promise good, friends? Will Jesus let the thief down? We believe the throne of God would have to fail before this promise would not be kept. Paradise is where the throne is, in heaven, not on this earth. But somebody says, I thought the redeemed were going to live here on the earth. And that's true. Jesus said so. The meek shall inherit the earth, Matthew 5:5. But that is after the millennium. At the end of the 1,000 years, the redeemed, the holy city, the New Jerusalem, and Jesus will come to this earth. And after God recreates the earth, the saints will build houses and plant vineyards, and then stretches out before the redeemed a glorious, wonderful, indescribable, happy future, eternal life. But now let's come back to the text in John 3:13 that I read a moment ago. How does it fit into the picture? What did Christ mean when he said no one had ascended to heaven? Friends, Nicodemus, in conversing with Jesus, expressed his wonder at how a person could be spiritually reborn. And in John 3, Jesus said, in effect, Nicodemus, you don't understand spiritual things that you ought to. I'm the true vine. I'm a reliable witness, and I've come down, and I'm the only one who's been to heaven to come back and give witness of it. He was not saying that no one had ever been to heaven. He was saying no one had ever been there to come back and give the teachings that he had given.
1: 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Until next time, remember this amazing fact. Jesus loves you. He is the truth that'll set you free.
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3: Sing aloud unto God our strength. Make a joyful noise unto the God of Jacob. Take a psalm and bring hither the timbrel, the pleasant harp with the psaltery. Blow up the trumpet in the new moon and the time appointed on our solemn feast day. For this was a statute for Israel and a law of the God of Jacob. This he ordained in Joseph for a testimony when he went out through the land of Egypt, where I heard a language that I understood not. I removed his shoulder from the burden. His hands were delivered from the pots. Thou calledst in trouble, and I delivered thee. I answered thee in the secret place of thunder. I proved thee at the waters of Meribah. Selah. Hear, O my people, and I will testify unto thee. O Israel, if thou wilt hearken unto me, there shall no strange god be in thee, neither shalt thou worship any strange god. I am the Lord thy God, which brought thee out of the land of Egypt. Open thy mouth wide, and I will fill it. But my people would not hearken to my voice, and Israel would none of me. So I gave them up unto their own heart's lust, and they walked in their own counsels. Oh, that my people had hearkened unto me, and Israel had walked in my ways! I should soon have subdued their enemies, and turned my hand against their adversaries. The haters of the Lord should have submitted themselves unto him, but their time should have endured forever. He should have fed them also with the finest of the wheat, and with honey out of the rock should I have satisfied thee.
4: Therefore, whosoever heareth these sayings of mine, and doeth them, I will liken him unto a wise man which built his house upon a rock. And the rain descended, and the floods came, and the winds blew and beat upon that house, and it fell not, for it was founded upon a rock. And every one that heareth these sayings of mine, and doeth them not, shall be likened unto a foolish man which built his house upon the sand. And the rain descended, and the floods came, and the winds blew and beat upon that house, and it fell, and great was the fall of it.
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6: 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Partly sunny with thunderstorms today with a high near 79 and lows around 65. Thunderstorms tomorrow with a high of 83 and lows around 66. For your Tuesday, mostly cloudy with thunderstorms with a high near 80 and lows around 65. And for Wednesday, intermittent clouds with a high near 83 and lows around 63. That's your midday weather on Janesville Christian Talk Radio.
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0: The current time is 11 a.m.
1: Hi, friends. You want to hear an amazing fact? Back in 1775, there was a ship that was sailing in the North Atlantic off the west coast of Greenland called the Herald, a whaling ship, and it ran into a derelict ship that was floating among the icebergs called the Octavius. They had a boarding crew, got on board, and they found that there were 28 crew members frozen alive. Strange thing is they were all in position. Some were in their hammocks and some were in their bunks. They even found the captain sitting at his desk making his final entry in the log. When they looked at the log, they realized that the Octavius had left England in 1761. It had made a successful journey around South America up to the Orient. But instead of going back the same way, the captain had a bright idea. He was going to try and use the Northwest Passage, which they really didn't know. They got caught in the ice, overwhelmed by a freezing wind. Everybody was frozen in position. And for 13 years, it drifted from Alaska all the way over to Greenland. In other words, the men did make the passage, but they did it while they were dead, frozen at their posts. Sort of a fitting description of a lot of churches these days. People are all in position, and they've got the illusion of progress and emotion, but nobody's really alive. Stay with us, friends. We're going to talk about having a living church in this edition of Revelation.

0: Good evening, friends. Welcome again to Revelation Now, this interactive international Bible study on some of the most important Bible prophecies found anywhere in Scripture. I'd like to welcome those joining us across the country, and I know we have a number of folks joining us outside of North America participating in the series, some live, some are doing a rebroadcast of the program, so we'd like to welcome all of you. Mm-hmm. Dear Father, we thank you once again that we have this opportunity to open up your Word and study a very important subject, so we invite your presence to be with us. In Jesus' name, amen.
1: Amen. Thank you, Pastor Ross. Now, if you look in the Bible, it tells us that a woman in prophecy often represents a church. The Bible says, husbands, love your wives as Christ loves the church. And the Bible tells us in Jeremiah, God says, I've likened the daughter of Zion, that's the daughter of God's people Israel, to a delicate and a lovely woman. Often in the book of Hosea, he compares the people of Israel to his bride. And you have two principal women in Revelation. One represents the true church, and one represents a counterfeit. Now, as our custom, we're going to go to a story in the Bible. And you find this story in 1 Kings chapter 3, and you can read verses 16 through 28. After Solomon became king, people were just amazed at his wisdom. And one, there's many, many examples of his great wisdom, but one that stands out in history and has really become proverbial is about these two women. They were single women. They stayed in the same one-room house. They had both just given birth to brand new babies at almost exactly the same time. But unfortunately, during the night, one of the women, she rolled over and she accidentally smothered her baby. She woke up during the night and saw what had happened, and she was so overwhelmed with guilt and grief, she thought, well, my roommate's baby is about the same age, and you know, when they're little like that, babies sort of look like wrinkled fruit anyway. I'll just swap them out. And she probably won't know the difference. She'll think it's her baby that's dead. Well, while her friend slept, she took her living baby and she put her dead baby by her. Well, during the night when she woke up to nurse her baby, it was dead. And she soon studied and saw this was not her baby. She said, that's my child. She said, no, this is my child. Of course, this is before the days when they would take a baby's footprint. So pretty soon, this case made its way up till it was at the Supreme Court, which was Solomon. And the women came in, and Solomon said, all right, well, you say the living baby is yours, and you say the living baby is yours, and the dead baby is hers. And he said, the only solution is to cut the baby in truth, to cut the baby in half. And so he says to one of his soldiers, he says, get your sword, let's just divide the baby. Well, see, Solomon, he understood human nature and that a mother would rather sacrifice her child than to see it die. And so the real mother said, no, don't do that. Give her the baby. Please don't let it die. But the other woman said, well, that's the only fair thing to do. Just cut the baby in two. Solomon said to the soldier, don't do anything. That's the real mother. And everybody marveled at his wisdom that he was able to find the truth by pulling out the sword. You see, in the Bible, the sword is a symbol for the Word of God. You can see that in Hebrews chapter 4. It says, the Word of God is quick and powerful and sharper than any two-edged sword. You read it also in Ephesians chapter 6, the sword of the Spirit, which is the Word of God. And so we're going to divide the baby tonight, or at least take the sword to find out, where do you find the true church? There are so many different churches and indeed religions in the world today. How do you find the truth? And so, but before we go to our lesson, we like to, as our custom, go out on the streets and ask people, what's their opinion on, is there a true church? How can we know?
2: There really is no true, quote-unquote, religion. What there is true faith, which comes only through faith in Jesus Christ.
3: You know, the one that makes you feel whole, makes you feel comfortable living this life thing, you know?
4: They obviously all believe in some sort of creator, but there's no way to decide which one's for real. I feel like if you just do good, then you're fine.
5: I don't know that there's any way to know that any religion is real or true.
6: I don't think there's any real way to determine which religion is real, because I think it's all a slice of the same pie.
7: It really depends on what you believe, so
8: Let scripture once again speak for its own.
9: If the teachings go against what is stated in the Bible, and that's really the gist of it. If it's anything around that or exceeding that, then it's not part of the Bible, then it is false teachings.
10: Many of the denominations have so much in common with each other, and personally, I think that love is the most important commonality in all religions and relationships.
11: I have a denomination that I believe is correct, but I don't know if everyone else in the world believes it's correct.
12: There should not be a matter of what church people belong to. You know, we all believe in a higher power, and I think that's what it's all about. You know, whatever your faith is, that's your faith, you know, because we're all pointing in the same direction.
1: Very interesting. Whatever your truth is your truth. All you need is love. And this is some of the typical things that a lot of people think. I've often wondered if you were flying on an airplane across the ocean.

0: And the pilot came on and welcomed everybody and said, we're on our destination. And then he said, you know, folks, I really believe that as long as a person's sincere and they believe something, that makes it true. Today, I happen to believe that this plane can also work like a submarine. And so I'm going to try it out. I want you to know that I sincerely believe it. That he didn't have to follow the laws of aerodynamics. Would his faith make that plane work like a submarine? No. There is something called absolute truth. You don't want a brain surgeon working on your brain, and if he tells you, well, today I think your brain is about the same thing as a cauliflower. No, that's not going to work. That'd make you very nervous. You know there are absolute laws that govern certain things. And there is absolute truth in the Word of God. And Jesus said, I am the way, the truth, and the life. The Bible tells us, the apostles say, there is no other name given among men whereby we must be saved. Jesus said, I am the Son of God. So you can't say, well, Jesus is the Son of God, and someone else says, well, he just said that, but he's really just a prophet. That makes him a liar. And so we've got to know, what is the truth? Because it's only the truth that's going to save us. And Jesus said, I am the truth. Well, we're going to study a little bit about that and find out, does the Bible give us some guidance on how do you pick a religion? How do you pick a church? Go with me in your Bibles to the book of Revelation, and then we'll jump into our questions for the night. Revelation chapter 12, and I'm only going to read about the first six verses here. Revelation 12, starting with verse 1, and you've got the picture of a vision taking place. It's the beginning of a new vision. Keep in mind, Revelation 12 comes just before you get to Revelation 13, where you've got the mark of the beast. Now a great sign appeared in heaven. A woman, clothed with the sun and the moon under her feet, and on her head a garland or a crown of 12 stars. And being with child, she cried out in labor and pain to give birth. She's evidently great with child. And another sign appeared in heaven. Behold, a great fiery red dragon having 7 heads and 10 horns and 7 crowns on his heads. And his tail drew a third of the stars of heaven. And he threw them to the earth. And the dragon stood before the woman who was ready to give birth to devour her child as soon as it was born. She bore a male child who was to rule all nations with a rod of iron. And her child was caught up to God and his throne. Then the woman fled into the wilderness, where she had a place prepared by God that they should feed her there 1,260 days. Now that's a time period that comes up several times in Revelation, in Daniel, and in prophecy. So let's, with that foundation in Revelation, let's begin to explore, who is this woman? So first question, how does Revelation picture God's true church? It says here in Revelation chapter 12, verse 1, I saw a woman clothed with the sun and the moon under her feet, and upon her head a crown of 12 stars. This woman, she represents the true church because, first of all, she's clothed with light. Don't miss our next meeting Tuesday night. We're talking about the other woman, Revelation 17. But I'll tell you now that you can contrast the two. You'll see there's a big difference in what they wear. It tells us something about who they serve and who they love. One woman, it's all earthly adornment. This woman is clothed with sun, moon, and stars. You read in Genesis, and God made the sun, the moon, and the stars. God says, you are the light of the world to the church. He said, let your light so shine before men that they may see your good works and glorify your Father in heaven. And so this woman, clothed with the sun, is the glory of Jesus you would see in the New Testament. Standing on the moon, the New Testament stands on the Old Testament. It's the foundation for the New Testament. And 12 stars above her head. Above the head means authority. The 12 stars represents the leadership like the 12 patriarchs in the Old Testament, 12 apostles in the New Testament. This woman is a picture of God's church. So we're going to find out what's going on here. One reason we know she's God's church, the dragon is trying to destroy her. And who's the dragon?
1: Satan.
0: So the very fact that it's making the devil mad, that's a good sign that this is the true church. She being with child, cried travailing in birth and pain to be delivered. So this woman, it's kind of interesting, she's like a virgin conceiving. Or it's a miraculous birth that threatens the devil. She's clothed with white. It's almost like a wedding day, but she's having a baby. So what's going on here? You know, if you look in the Bible, there are 7 examples, 7 stories of women who had miracle births. Let me see if I can do this from memory. You've got, in the very beginning, you got Abraham, Isaac, and Jacob, all 3 of their wives, Sarah, Rebecca, Rachel, their primary wives, could not have children. They were barren. But through prayer and a miracle, they all did have children. And each one of those

0: Joseph was sold by one of his own brothers for 30 pieces of silver. He was betrayed. Joseph, it was 20. Jesus was 30 pieces of silver. He forgives his brother. The whole world comes to Joseph for bread. Jesus says, I am the bread of life. And he's separated from the Father in order to save the world from famine. Jesus left the Father to bring us the bread of life. So there's just a lot of parallels about Joseph and Jesus. So then you go on and you've got Samson. Samson's parents were barren. They had a miracle birth. Samson's a type of Christ. It says that he stretched out his arms. He laid down his life. The temple of Dagon came down, and it says he killed more by his death than he did by his life. Jesus on the cross did more to set us free than anything. And so even Samson's a type of Christ. Then you've got the Shunammite's child. Doesn't tell us her name. It just says the Shunammite woman. She has a miracle baby, and as a result, that baby then dies in the field working with his father when he's a young boy, but Elisha resurrects him. So here's a resurrected, promised child. That's just like Jesus. Then you have Hannah. Hannah, a miracle birth. She prays and God gives her son. Samuel ends up becoming a prophet and a priest for God's people and a judge. And Jesus is our prophet. He's our priest. He's our judge. Then you got John the Baptist in the New Testament. And he, of course, is the forerunner for Christ. Jesus calls him the greatest of the prophets. So you've got all these miracle births. Interesting, all of them have baby boys. And all of those boys are like types of Christ. So then you get to, of course, Jesus is the ultimate miracle birth. A virgin conceives and has a son. And then you get to Revelation. It says a woman is laboring to bring forth. All through the Old Testament, God's church was laboring to bring forth. Finally, in the New Testament, Jesus comes. And it says she brings forth a man-child, but the man-child is caught up to God's throne. Well, we're getting ahead of ourselves now. So it says, and she brings forth a man-child who was to rule all nations with a rod of iron. And that's talking about supreme authority. Now, who is the great red dragon? And what does he try to do? And the great red dragon was cast out, that serpent of old called who? The devil and Satan. So we got, it's really clear here. Serpent, devil, Satan, dragon. If you take D off of devil, what do you have?
1: Evil.
0: He is consummate evil. And the word Satan means adversary. And it was a serpent, was the medium in the Garden of Eden through which the devil tempted the human race. So he's always kind of had that moniker through history. But it says that this dragon wants to devour the child, wants to destroy him as soon as he's born. All right. The dragon stood before the woman, which was ready to be delivered, to devour her child as soon as it was born. Kind of reminds you, there's three examples in the Bible where the devil tried to destroy the promised child before he was born. The devil knew a Messiah was coming. For a while, he thought it was when they were slaves in Egypt. And he made a law that all the baby boys should be killed because he knew that the promised seed was going to come through the descendants of Israel. All the babies were thrown to the crocodiles. The dragon wanted to devour the child. Then God promised the promised seed would also come through David. And during the time of Athaliah, she destroyed all the royal seed, tried to kill all the babies, but one was spared. Just like Moses survived, then later it says Joash survived. Then you get to the New Testament. You remember that terrible story. You know, we're moving towards Christmas season here, but nobody likes to read this part of the Christmas story where Herod, when the wise men came, he was threatened that there would be another person vying for the throne. He sent his soldiers into Bethlehem to slaughter all of the baby boys 2 years old and under. The dragon tried to devour the man-child as soon as he was born. And he did this through the kingdom of Rome. So when it says dragon in Revelation chapter 12, it is the devil operating through what kingdom? Rome, right? So keep that in mind because it comes up later. What happens after Satan fails to destroy Jesus? And her child was caught up unto God into his throne. And you can read about this here in Acts chapter 1 while the disciples were talking to him. He ascended into heaven, and they just kept staring up into the sky. It's called the ascension. And the angel said, men of Galilee, why do you stand here staring up into the sky? This same Jesus that you've seen taken from you into heaven will come in like manner as you have seen him go. They saw the ascension. And the last words of Jesus were, go and teach all nations. See, the devil cannot reach Jesus now. If you have any questions or doubt about what the devil wanted to do to the man-child, he tried to destroy Jesus as he was a baby. All through the ministry of Christ, he tried to have, they wanted to stone him. They tried to throw him off a cliff in Nazareth.

Nazareth, and God continued to protect him until after the Last Supper. God said, I now must withdraw my angelic protection. And Jesus was in the hands of the devil, suffering for the penalty of sin, 3 days and three nights. They spit on him. They pulled out his beard. He was whipped multiple times. He was beaten. He was mocked. Crown of thorns. It was terrible suffering, torture. He was suffering for your sins so that you don't need to, but it won't do you any good unless you accept him deliberately and say, I want you to be my Lord and lead my life and forgive my sins. And then he'll do it. But you need to accept, got to cash the check. You need to accept that transaction that he's made. Well, now the devil can't reach Jesus. He's been caught up to God's throne. He's up in heaven now in the dwelling place of God in that heavenly temple. And so what does the devil do next? And that gets us to our next question. After Jesus was caught up to heaven, what did Satan do to the church? And the dragon saw that he was cast to the earth. He persecuted the woman, which brought forth the man-child. Now, this is a very important point because you're going to meet people everywhere that say, oh yeah, that woman in Revelation 12, that's Mary. And all you have to do is Google, you know, woman 12 stars, and you're going to see pictures everywhere of Mary praying with a halo and 12 stars above her head. And she's standing on the moon. The halo is supposed to be clothed with the sun, standing on the moon, 12 stars above her head. And a lot of very sincere people say, oh, that must be Mary. Can't be Mary, because it's telling us that this woman goes into the wilderness and she's persecuted for 3.5 years, prophetic years, and the devil's venting all his fury. This is the bride of Christ. Now, Mary is a type of that, but the woman is not talking about Mary. It's talking about the church, the true church, the light of the world, that clothed with sun, moon, and stars. When the dragon saw that he was cast to the earth, he persecutes the woman. And we know that shortly after Jesus ascended to heaven, you can read there in Acts chapter 8, I think it's verse 1, then there arose a great persecution against the church. And those who believed were scattered everywhere, preaching the gospel. And from that time, Christians were dogged and persecuted, sometimes by the Jews, sometimes by the Romans. And now you go to, you can even go to the Northern Africa and Middle East, and there's Christians that are losing their lives for their faith. And so, from the time of Jesus to the present, real Christians have been persecuted for their faith. But it was especially intense right after Jesus ascended to heaven. The devil tried to stamp out the church, and he thought, well, the best thing to do is just annihilate them so there's no witnesses. And they would tell them in Rome, they say, look, if you got to worship the emperor, just give a little incense to the emperor, to the gods. And you remember they almost killed Paul and Silas there in Philippi because they cast out a devil out of a woman. And they wanted to worship them as a god. And then they almost killed them again because they destroyed their sale of idols in Ephesus. And there was persecution. Paul says he was stoned 3 times. And rather, he was whipped 3 times. He was stoned once. And so he spent time in jail. Of the 12 apostles, the only one who died a natural death was the apostle John. All the others were martyred for their faith. So there was great persecution. But you know, trying to get rid of Christians with persecution is like trying to get rid of weeds with a weed whacker. All you do is spread the seeds. You got to pull them up. So the more the devil tried to mow them down, they just kept growing. So he said, look, plan A is not working. I'm going to go to plan B. And I just got a few slides here. You remember they were throwing the Christians to lions in the Colosseum. I've been to the Colosseum there in Rome. And they not just did it not only there, they did it at several places during the time of Diocletian. He thought he was going to eradicate Christianity. They would smear them with pitch and set them on fire. And I don't know if you've got the stomach for it, but if you ever take a look at Fox's Book of Martyrs, you can read it for free online. You see the history of the persecution of the church. It's absolutely astounding what happened. So then the devil went to Plan B. Plan B has been so effective, he's never gone to Plan C. Plan B was, if you can't destroy the Christians from the outside, you destroy them from the inside by infiltration, through bringing in compromise. And with the pretended conversion of Constantine, Christianity quickly went from being illegal and outlawed to sort of being the popular state-endorsed religion. Everybody wanted to become a Christian. In fact, Constantine told his army, we're going to conquer now under the sign of the cross. And he ordered his army to march through the Tiber River. And he says, now you've all been baptized Christians. Well, they had not been taught. And so they went down in the water, dry pagans, and they came up wet pagans. And all of a sudden, all of this paganism began flowing into the church.
and you basically had baptized paganism. And so after a few years, the church in Rome, and then it began to spread throughout the Roman Empire, experienced tremendous compromise with paganism. And there were idols all over Rome of the various Greek and Roman gods of Apollo and Mercury and Zeus and Jupiter and Diana and Venus. And they said, we've got all these beautiful idols. Surely God doesn't want us to destroy these works of art. And the priests didn't want to lose all these pagans that were now flowing into the church and making nice big offerings. And they said, well, give them Christian names, but don't pray to them. Well, they did that, but it wasn't very long before people, superstitious, used to praying to idols, kept praying to their idols. And all of these different teachings began to sort of become commingled with Christianity. And that's when the great fall that Paul had prophesied took place. He said, after my departure, grievous wolves will come in, teaching doctrines of devils. And the conversion of Constantine was a real turning point, and all of these pagan rites and things came into the church. So where did the woman go during this terrifying period of persecution, and how long did it last? You see here in Revelation 12:6, the woman fled into the wilderness, where she had a place prepared of God that they should feed her there 1,260 days. Okay, where did God bring his church after he saved them from Egypt? To the wilderness. Did he miraculously feed them there? During the time when Elijah and the prophets were being persecuted by Jezebel, and Jezebel was that wicked woman, kind of a type of the church, where did Elijah go? Into the wilderness, lived by a brook. For a while he lived with a widow. But the whole time, was he miraculously fed? Yes. By ravens? Brought him bread? How long was that? 3.5 years? Which is 1,260 days? And then even during the time of Jesus, Jesus taught for 3.5 years. And then from the time of Christ's death until the death of Stephen in this great persecution, there's another 1,260 days, this same time period. Then you get into church history, and now you use the prophetic symbols of a day equals a year. There was a prophetic period. We talked about it in our last study, that during the time of the beast power, when there's this great compromise from 538, when the church turned into a religious government entity and they got an army to enforce their beliefs, from 538, when Justinian made the Bishop of Rome the head of the church, to 1798, when Napoleon had his general arrest the Pope and take him captive, they had sort of unending sway over the monarchies in Europe, in the old Roman Empire, those 10 divisions of the Roman kingdom. But where was the church during that time? Well, I don't know if you've read in history about people like Peter Waldo, then you had the Waldensians, you had the Hussites, the Albigensians. There are a lot of faithful Christians that still copied the scriptures by hand, and they said, we need to go by the Bible. And they had to go up into the remote places of the mountains to continue their primitive faith, but they were always there. There were true Christians in northern Africa, the Ethiopians. They were still keeping the seventh-day Sabbath in Ethiopia for 1,000 years after Christ, the Coptic Church. And there were many others that were still faithful, but they kind of had to go underground. You've probably heard of the catacombs in Rome. All the Christians had to literally go underground. Where they used to hide from the Romans, now they had to hide from the church. But they kept their faith pure. Now, part of the reason this happened is the Bible is called a lamp, a light. And when you take away the light, you've got darkness. And during that 1,000, you've heard of the Dark Ages, during that 1,260 years, the Bible was taken away from the people. The services were in Latin. Most people didn't, that was not the vernacular of the people. And you take away the light, you've got the Dark Ages. Except the Waldensians and the other faithful Christians that fled into the wilderness, they were fed. Now what does God feed his church? The bread of life. Just like he gave manna to the children of Israel in the wilderness, he gave the word of God to his people. They kept it alive. They copied it by hand. They'd take sections of it. They'd hide it in their clothes. They'd go down among the civilizations and the cities, and they tried to witness to people, to get people to return to the faith of the fathers. And they kept the primitive church alive. And so the church quite literally went underground. And the devil tried to destroy the woman during that time, but God protected her. So this took place again from 538 to 1798. It's 3.5. You know, that's a time period you find over and over in the Bible. Again, you've got the 3.5 years in the time of Elijah. You got the 3.5 years that Jesus taught, 3.5 years from the death of Christ to the
death of Stephen. There's another 3.5 if you read in the book of Esther. It begins by saying, in the third year of the reign of Ahasuerus, he had a feast lasting 180 days. A Jewish year has 360 days. Half of that is 180. At the end of that 3.5, there's always a cutting off that takes place. At the end of Elijah's 3.5, prophets of Baal are slain. At the end of Jesus' 3.5 years, he is cut off. He's slain. At the end of that next 3.5 years, Stephen is slain. At the end of the 3.5 in the book of Esther, Vashti is dethroned, and they begin a search for a new queen. Ends up being Esther. Then you see that same time period coming up again. In 1798, the Pope receives a deadly wound of the sword. There's that cutting off again. And it says one of the heads of the beast receives that deadly wound. They lose their political power until it was restored again in 1929 with Mussolini, gave the Vatican independent state status again. And it's continued to grow. And they're also healing the wound, not just with the state, but with the churches now. Pope Francis, that's high on his agenda. So you got this church-state union that lasts from 538 for 1,260 years to 1798, and the church is up in the wilderness. They're in the Swiss Alps and off in the mountains, and they kind of go underground. What are two other identifying marks of God's true church? And the dragon, who's a dragon? That's Satan, was wroth. Wroth's an old English word, was infuriated with the woman. Who's the woman? True church or false church? Of course, the dragon's mad at her. It's got to be the true church, right? And he went to make war. Now we're getting down near the end of time. It's the end of this prophecy. He goes to make war with the remnant, the remainder of her seed, her descendants, her children, have two outstanding characteristics, which keep the commandments of God. Does that mean the 50% plan or the 100% plan? They keep the command. Everybody keeps some of them some of the time. God's looking for a church that will preach and believe all 10. Including the Sabbath, keeps the commandments of God and has the testimony of Jesus Christ. What does that mean? You know, the last prophecy in the Old Testament, Malachi chapter 4, verse 4 and verse 5, says, remember the law of Moses. Behold, I send you Elijah. Moses is the great lawgiver. Elijah is the great prophet. And then you go to the New Testament and Moses and Elijah appear to Jesus on this Mount of Transfiguration. That's Mark chapter 9. They represent the law and the prophets, the commandments of God and the testimony of Jesus. The testimony and spirit of prophecy, they're called the same thing in the Old Testament and even in Revelation. It says the testimony of Jesus, Revelation 19, verse 10, the testimony of Jesus is the spirit of prophecy. So this church has the law and the prophets, and they've got all the gifts of the Spirit. They believe in the whole Bible. Now, how do we find the true church? How did Solomon find the true mother? He had a soldier pull out the sword. We're going to look now at the word, and we're going to say, is there anything in the word that would kind of guide us all these different churches? Now, I want to preface my statements by saying, all right, I am a Seventh-day Adventist Christian. I don't say that often because I really want to preach whatever I preach from the Word of God. I don't have a big thing about denominationalism. I was not raised a Seventh-day Adventist. I was pretty much an atheist. I just studied the Bible, visited different churches. I said, Lord, I came from a Jewish background. I said, if I'm going to be a Christian, I want to go for broke. I want to be a Bible Christian. And I could not find a church that was closer to the Bible, so that's how I made my decision. And some of you are thinking, well, Pastor Doug, we already know what you're going to say. You're going to say we ought to join your church. You're right. And if I was a pastor and I said, I don't think you ought to join my church, you ought to join a different church, I'd say, well, then why are you in that church? Of course I'm going to say I'd love you to join my church. But I want to preface my statement by saying, one reason I joined the Seventh-day Adventist Church is because I got tired of studying with other churches that said, unless you're part of our church, you're lost. And everywhere I went, they said, well, we're the only ones going to be saved. The Seventh-day Adventists said, we believe the biggest part of Christ's true followers are in the fellowship of other churches, but we believe they are real Christians. Now, of course, every church has got true and false people, but we believe the greater percentage, majority, of genuine Christians are not in our church. So we respect that God has his children in many different folds. Okay? I want to just make clear, I know there are people that love Jesus, they're going to be in heaven from different denominations, so let's get that out of the way. But now, hopefully you'll agree with me, it was never Jesus' plan, his will, for his people to be the most divided religion in the world. There are more denominations in Christianity than fragments of any other religion.
There are hundreds, thousands of different denominations. If you know, some people now have their local neighborhood denomination, the kind of ecumenical churches and are evangelical churches, but they're kind of community churches. And so they're all as different as their pastor, and their beliefs change from one neighborhood to the next. That was not Jesus' desire. Christ said, "All men will know that you're my disciples by your love for one another." He wants us to show there's a love and a unity. And one reason I think the devil has worked so hard to divide Christians is because the world scoffs at Christianity. They say, you can't even agree with each other what the truth is. Why should I believe you? So I think before Christ returns, there's going to be a movement where his people everywhere are going to be coming back to the Bible. And that's why we do a seminar like this. My desire is to get people, read it for yourself in the Bible. We put the scriptures on the screen. We hope you write them down. We'll give you Bible lessons. If it's not in the Bible, don't believe it. We invite you to ask any questions. You see, after the program, we're taking we basically take three questions that are pre-entered to get us started. Then all the other questions, we don't know what's coming, and we will answer any Bible question. If we don't know, we'll tell you. But we're not afraid of the truth. Some churches will tell their members, don't look at any teachings of any other church. That means that their beliefs are suspect. If they're afraid for their beliefs to stand up against investigation, there's something suspicious about that. I am happy. I remember one time I was talking to a friend who is a Presbyterian minister. And one of his members started coming to my church. And he said, "Brother Doug, you're stealing my sheep." And I said, "Brother," I said, "they're not your sheep and they're not my sheep." I said, "They're his sheep and the sheep go where the grass is." He said, "Well, what would you think if I start studying the Bible with some of your members?" I said, "Help yourself." And this is the truth. A few weeks later, I ran into him again at the post office. And I said, "I hear you're studying with Sister So-and-so. How's that going?" He said, "I'm not getting anywhere. She knows her Bible too well." That's what he said. And so I said, you know, we shouldn't be afraid. We should know what the Bible says and be able to defend our beliefs from the Word of God. So you study the Word of God. Number 7. How did Jesus say that we should demonstrate our love for him? He said, "If you love me, keep my commandments." So one criteria of God's church keeps the commandments of God and has the testimony of Jesus. And again, it's not just 6 of them or 8 of them. It's all 10 of them should be proclaimed. Sin is the transgression of the law. And the devil hates the law because if we look at the law, we see we're sinners, then we go to Jesus for grace and for mercy. But you take away the law, you don't have the conviction for sin. You don't need Jesus and a Savior. See how that works? We need it. He said, "If you love me, keep my commandments." Don't just read them. Be doers of the word. "For this is the love of God, that we keep his commandments." By the way, I'm quoting the New Testament. I could read 50 verses from the Old Testament that says, "Love God and keep his commandments." What 3 angelic messages will God's end time church be preaching? And now I've got a few letters here to kind of go through this. A, fear God and give glory to him, for the hour of his judgment is end time church is going to be proclaiming is we're living in the judgment hour. Christ is about to come. He's even at the door. We're living in the last age of the church called the church of Laodicea. It's the lukewarm church. And that word Laodicea means a judging of the people. People need to get ready, get ready. Christ is coming. You know, we should be giving that proclamation, "Behold, the bridegroom comes." And even the name, Adventist, it means we're a people that believe in the imminent advent of Jesus. And we ought to be telling people. Jesus said, "Behold, I'm coming again." He said, "I will come again." The Bible says he's coming for those that joyfully look for his appearing. A lot of churches aren't looking for it. They're not eagerly and expectingly proclaiming the second coming. It says, "And worship him that made the heaven and the earth and the sea and the fountains of waters." Again, this is an excerpt from the Sabbath commandment that was established in honor of the creation. And in a world where even some churches, we showed you a quote last night, Pope Francis said, nothing wrong with evolution. Bible says it's incompatible with the teachings of Genesis. God created the world in 6 literal days. And he can do it again. He could have done it in less time than that. I believe the word of God. I also believe it for scientific reasons. You may want to send in some questions on that. So we're called to worship the Creator. The Adventists are fulfilling that criteria. B, it says, there followed another angel saying, Babylon is fallen, is fallen. And that great city, because she made all nations drink the wine of the wrath of her fornication. Jesus' wine is the new gospel, the new wine you put in the new vessels. Babylon, this woman, we'll study Tuesday. She is the counterfeit. She's got fermented wine, and the nations have become drunk and confused with the false teachings. And so
the message of the church in the last days is to call God's children out of Babylon. Now, it's interesting. Abraham...

0: God called from Mesopotamia, that's where Babylon is, to the promised land. He brought his wife out of Babylon, Sarah. When it came time for Isaac to get married, Abraham said, "You're not marrying any of these local." He sent his servant Eliezer back to Mesopotamia to get a wife that believed in Jehovah and bring her out of Babylon to the promised land. Jacob, when he got married, his parents said, "Don't marry these worldly girls here. Go back where they serve God." And he went back and he got Rachel and Leah, brought his wives out of Babylon into the promised land. Then the children of Israel were carried away captive to Babylon. After 70 years, they got too comfortable. And God says, it's time to get out of Babylon, come back to the promised land, because Babylon is going to fall in judgment. And it did. And the faithful, Ezra and Nehemiah, they came back. But what's happening now is God's people are in spiritual Babylon. And it's interesting, Peter in his letter, he said he's greeting the people in Babylon, the church in Babylon. They called Rome Babylon even back then. Not talking about literal Babylon. It was destroyed and it's never rebuilt. Isaiah 13:19, Babylon, the glory of the kingdoms, the beauty of the Chaldean pride, will be as when God overthrew Sodom and Gomorrah. It will never be inhabited, nor will it be settled from generation to generation, nor will the Arabian pitch his tent there. The goats won't even play there. It's telling, and this is a picture of the ruins of Babylon today. It never was rebuilt as a great city. The third angel followed, still going through those three angel messages in Revelation 14. The third angel followed them, saying with a loud voice, "If any man worship the beast in his image and receive his mark on his forehead or his hand, the same will drink the wine of the wrath of God that is poured out without mixture." And so we're to be giving this message in the last days that the beast is alive and well and out doing, spreading false teachings. God's people need to know what the beast is, what the Antichrist is, what the mark of the beast is, and how to avoid receiving that mark. Can't wait to the last minute. They need to know now, and that's something that needs to be proclaimed. We are doing that. Amen. Number 9, to whom will God's church preach these messages? Having the everlasting gospel to preach unto them that dwell on the earth, to every nation, kindred, tongue, and people. God's church in the last days is going to be a global movement. It's going to go to the whole world. What specifications has God given in his word to help us positively identify his end time church? Well, it tells us it will appear and it'll do its visible work after it emerges from the wilderness in 1798. So, sometime after 1798, this new church is going to be born, this new movement. Well, you know, it so happened that in the 1830s, on the scope of prophecy, that's not too far after 1798, a number of Christians simultaneously around the world began to study the prophecies of Daniel and Revelation, and they became convinced that they were nearing the end of the world in the second coming. William Miller actually set a date. They looked at the prophecy in Daniel 8:14, 2,300 days, then the sanctuary will be cleansed. And they thought, well, the sanctuary must be the earth. It's going to be cleansed with fire, and that means Jesus is coming. And they studied the prophecy over and over, and they kept coming up with the same date. Little trivia, amazing fact I'll give you is, even in the Baha'i faith, they study the prophecy of Daniel, chapter 8:14, and the date they come up with is 1844. So they had the date right. They had the event wrong. And when Jesus didn't come, it was a great disappointment. They misunderstood the prophecy. Now, hopefully this won't shake you, because you realize the New Testament church was born out of misunderstood prophecy. What did the disciples think Jesus was going to do? They thought the prophecy said that he was going to pronounce himself the son of David. He was going to overthrow the Romans. He was going to sit on the throne of David like David and Solomon. And that they were going to rule the world again. There'd be a world empire. And even when Jesus said, "I'm going to Jerusalem and I'm going to be killed and I'll rise the third day," Peter said, "Far be that from you." And Jesus said, "Get behind me, Satan." And even when Jesus rose from the dead, they said, "Lord, will you now set up the kingdom?" They misunderstood the prophecies. And when Jesus died on the cross, the apostles were the most disappointed. Not just the apostles, all of his disciples were exceedingly disappointed because they had misapplied the prophecies for the second coming with the first. They thought he was coming like a lion when he came. He was coming like a lamb. Next time he comes like a lion. Well, God began a big movement in 1844. It was born out of a misunderstanding of prophecy. Instead of the sanctuary, it's being the earth being cleansed by fire, they realize that Jesus has a sanctuary in heaven where he's entered his final work of judgment for his people. And he has a sanctuary on earth, his temple. The Bible says, "You are the temple of God. You and I are living stones Peter tells us that we are a royal priesthood. Christ said, destroy this temple made with hands, in 3 days I will make one without hands. But he spoke of his body. What is the church called? The body of Christ. The church held by the false teachings of Babylon for 1,260 years. But in 1844, God rose up a movement. When Christ didn't come back, Christians from all different backgrounds began to come together, and they said, what does the Bible say? God doesn't want his people so divided. And in studying the Bible, they rediscovered so many truths. They understood baptism is by immersion. They understood that we are saved by grace through faith. You cannot work your way to heaven. But they did rediscover the seventh-day Sabbath is the Sabbath of the Ten Commandments. They found out that people don't die and go right to heaven or hell before the judgment. They discovered that hell does not burn through endless ages torturing people, that the wicked are annihilated ultimately in the lake of fire. And they discovered our bodies are the temple of the Holy Spirit. And Christians should not be smoking and drinking and using drugs. And all of these things, they came together and they said, how have we missed this for so long? And from that humble beginning, just a handful of faithful people, just like Christ with 120 in the upper room, that movement has now grown to 20 million. It is the fastest growing Protestant church in the world. And it is the one who is bringing you these messages. So it appears at that time we meet that criteria. Pilgrims came, we know, to America looking for religious freedom. The new movement was born in America. We'll discuss Revelation where it says in chapter 13, two horns like a lamb. Country began like a lamb, like Jesus, but then it changes near the end. I think we're on that pivot right now. B, it'll teach the same truths that the apostles taught. And of these teachings, they'll agree. All of these teachings will agree with the Bible. We've been showing you the teachings, what the Bible really says, and how so many churches have drifted from that. C, it'll keep the Ten Commandments, including the Bible Sabbath. I think we've made that very clear. And God says, I am the same yesterday, today, and forever. He wrote the Ten Commandments with his finger. He spoke it audibly for a whole nation with his own voice. He says, I am the Lord, I don't change. This is my law. Heaven and earth will pass away before one tittle of the law fails. And heaven and earth are still there. Christ said, think not that I have come to destroy the law. I did not come to destroy, but to fulfill, which means fill it full. He lived it in his life. C, it'll have, keep the commandments of God and have the gift of prophecy, the testimony of Jesus. Same thing. We believe in all the gifts of the Spirit. We believe that in this church we still have modern examples of the gift of prophecy. And so maybe you want to ask a question about that. Answer E, it'll proclaim God's three-time message with a loud voice. You know, our ministry, Amazing Facts, that's bringing you this program, we are one of dozens of Seventh-day Adventist ministries that are sharing the gospel around the world. And I don't know of any denomination that has more church and independent ministries that are proclaiming on the internet through publishing the three angels' messages and the teachings of the Bible. It's a loud voice, friends. F, it is a worldwide movement. Once again, Amazing Facts is just, we are one ministry among thousands, but this is a worldwide work. You know, there are 100, and Google says there's 197 countries in the world. The Seventh-day Adventist Church is now in all but 24. And keep in mind, one of those 24 is the Vatican. And they haven't let us start a mission work there yet. But, you know, things like Yemen, but we're in just about every other country of the world. Indeed, the Seventh-day Adventist Church has the largest educational system and hospital system of any church next to the Catholics. So, all over the world, trying to heal people, publish the truth, spread the gospel. Just Mrs. Batchelor and I have been to, this is a picture of us, I think, in Korea, had an opportunity to preach in the largest church in a Muslim country of Indonesia. A couple of years ago, I had the opportunity to preach in the largest Christian church in the world in India. And here we are in New Guinea. There were over 100,000 people came to the meetings there. And it's amazing. They had been watching the programs online in China. Amazing Facts, there was a brief window when China opened the door to allow us to do public evangelism, and we went to Wuxi, China, and I did 15 meetings like this, and it was recorded and translated, and those CDs are going all over the country. And then they closed the door. We were the first ministry to get in there since 1959. But the message is going all over the world. We see it firsthand. And here we are. This is, I think, actually in New Guinea here. It's a global work. And again, we're just one of many that are doing this. God is calling people to come back to the Word. Now keep in mind, before Jesus comes, there's only going to be two groups. One is going to have the mark of the beast. One will have the seal of God. The world's going to be shaken. People are going to be called. They're being polarized into one of two groups. One will be founded on the rock of Christ's teaching. The other will be on the shifting sands of man's opinions. G, it will teach the everlasting gospel of salvation through Jesus Christ alone. That's what we believe. We are not saved by works. We're saved by faith and grace. So Jesus gives you these seven prophetic identification points, and then he says, go and find my church. What does he promise regarding your search? Is it going to fall on you just out of the sky? What does he say? Seek and you'll find. Ask, knock. Jesus wants you to find it, but he says you need to seek. Where do we seek? In the Word, in the Bible. 12. How many church organizations in the world will fit these 7 points? Well, I've looked, friends, I've been all over the world, and I've only found one. And by the way, if I find a church closer to the Bible than the Seventh-day Adventist Church, that's where I'm going. I don't want to offend anybody, but nobody else in my family growing up was a Seventh-day Adventist. I have no allegiance to a denomination. I have an allegiance to Jesus and the Bible. And so if I find someplace closer, that's where I'm going. But right now, I can't find a place close. It doesn't mean we're perfect. You know, any church that says, I think the Pope says they're infallible. We don't say that. So any church that says we can't learn anything new or we know everything, I'd avoid that. That's suspicious. But, and by the way, did God have a people in the Old Testament? Has God always had like a remnant that he spoke through? God called Abraham. He called Noah, then he called Abraham. He had called Adam. He called Enoch. He's had people who were the guardians of the truth. They held the oracles of God. Then Abraham, through him, it was Israel. And then the New Testament church. And then through the Dark Ages, he had the Waldenses and others in the wilderness that kept the faith alive. And then after freedom developed in America, this whole new movement bloomed. He's always had people that were like his spiritual Israel. But even Israel in the Bible, did they have problems? Yeah, so you know, wherever you go, you're going to see problems. And every church has got its interesting characters, and we've got ours too. But the thing is, what are the foundational teachings? That's the main thing. How many church organizations in the world will fit these 7 points? One Lord, what's it say? One faith, one baptism. Can be one. Jesus wants the church to be one. He prayed in John 17, he said, Father, that they may be one as we are one. Many denominations call themselves Christian. Does that make them God's true church? No. There's a prophecy in Isaiah 4:1. And in that day, 7 women, what's a woman represent? 7 women will take hold of one man. That man is Christ, the only name whereby we must be saved. But they say, we'll eat our own bread. They got their own bread of life. We'll wear our own apparel, their own concept of righteousness, but we want to be called by your name to take away our reproach. That's what you've got going on in the world today. All these different people that call themselves Christians, and in many cases, they've got radically different beliefs. And you might say, well, it doesn't matter as long as we love. We do need to love, but it does matter what you believe. Every element of truth is liberating. The truth sets you free. Every lie you believe will enslave you to some degree. We want to be liberated from lies and know what the truth is. Once a person discovers God's true end-time church, is it necessary to become a member? Acts 2:47, Jesus tells us, and the Lord added to the church daily such as should be saved. Yes, you must be part of his body. He says that his body is the church and that we are stones in this living temple of his church. And we must be attached with our different gifts to that body. We need each other. How many ways of escape were there in Noah's day? By faith, Noah prepared an ark to the saving of his house. How many arks did he prepare? One. There was one ark, friends. And in the last days, God is calling his people to unity. There'll be a movement. Since there are many faithful Christians in other churches, and since God only has one true remnant, what will happen to these sincere Christians in other churches? Other sheep I have that are not of this fold, them also I must call. And there will be one fold and one shepherd, right? It says, they'll hear my voice. How do they hear his voice? Through a preacher, through the word. They hear Jesus calling and saying, you must be part of my people. I'm calling you. And I trust that he may be calling some of you that are listening right now. You know, it's interesting how people pick churches. Some people pick a church. They say, well, it's a church my family went to. Or it's a church that's close to my house. Why do you go there? It's nearby. What do they believe? Not sure. Well, what do you believe? I believe what the pastor believes. Well, what does he believe? He believes what the church teaches. Well, what do you and the pastor and the church believe? Same thing. People have no idea what they believe. I picked that church because, wow, the music is great. And I like to sing in the choir. And if they kick me out of the choir, I'm going to a different church. Doesn't matter what denomination is. I just want to sing in the choir. I joined the church because they've got a good children's program and I get to sit through the service. And that's a good thing. I go to that church because the people are so friendly there. I go to that church because the minister is charismatic and handsome. And I know that's why you're all here, right? Mrs. Batchelor said yes. You know, these are some of the reasons that people pick a church. And they're all good things. I like to have a church where it's close to the house and they got a nice building. A church where the important people go. Good music, good children's program, loving people. But you realize that if you have a church that has all of those things and they don't have the truth, you're in the wrong church. The most important thing is when I go to the store and I buy cereal, I do not look at the picture on the box. I don't look to see if there's an athlete or a free prize. I read the ingredients. I want to know what do they stand for. And when you join a church, you are underwriting, you are subsidizing by your witness and your example what their teachings are. Do you know what your church teaches? Are they teaching the Word of God? That's where you want to be, a Bible-practicing, teaching church. Tonight, I'm going to make an appeal that you be part of that movement that God is calling people into. Now, if you're part of a group, you may see that there's a card that was distributed in your group. You might be part of a Facebook group or a Zoom group, and they can put it up on the screen online. During our break, you're going to be able to go to the Revelation Now website. I hope you will fill out the card for Pastor Ross and I to look at. We want to pray for you and do our best to follow up and help you find a church family that teaches the truth. Here's the questions you're going to see on the card. First of all, we're living in the last days. The beast is alive and well. I do not want to receive the mark of the beast. You can mark that on your card there and say, I know, I don't want that. Second question, I want to surrender to the Holy Spirit and commit my life to Jesus 100% above family, friends, church, or anything. Put Jesus first in your life. If that's your desire, please mark that. Again, hope you'll do this online during the break. Third question, I choose to worship Jesus in spirit and truth, and I want to become part of the Seventh-day Adventist movement that is sweeping the world. If you're interested in that, check that box. And the fourth question, maybe you need special prayer. You still got a question. All four boxes. I have some questions I'd like to discuss, or you have special prayer. Go ahead and mark that, and then fill out your information so that you can contact us. We will send you more information. We can pray for you and help you make that decision. Friends, there's going to be one ark. When Jesus comes back, there was one door in the ark, and Jesus said, I am the door. I want to pray for you that you'll make that decision to be part of his body in the last days. Father in heaven, I know that we've been sharing the truth with people tonight, and we're living on the borders, the threshold of eternity. You're calling your people that believe your word back together on Bible truth. And I pray they'll hear your voice, and they'll respond, and that we can be part of that one fold under the one shepherd when Jesus returns. Bless each person who's weighing the consequences of this decision, and I ask they'll have the courage to put Jesus first and to make that decision. Please bless them now. Continue to be with these Revelation Now programs. We thank you and pray this in the name of your Son, Jesus Christ. Amen.
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2: The Lord is my shepherd, I shall not want. 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He leadeth me beside the still waters. He restoreth my soul. 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Yea, though I walk through the valley of the shadow of death, I will fear no evil, for thou art with me. 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Surely goodness and mercy shall follow me all the days of my life, and I will dwell in the house of the Lord forever.
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5: Hi, I'm Johnny Erickson Tata. Marriage is tough, especially when there's a disability. It's why I was so encouraged when I received this note from Lorna. She wrote, "Johnny, I'm not prone to praying lengthy or regular prayers, but one night long ago, I awoke and was heavy with concern for your marriage. I thought of how challenging it would be for a couple in this situation, and so I immediately prayed for you and Ken." Friend, I am so grateful for the prayers of people like Lorna. What with my quadriplegia, my 33-year marriage to Ken has thrived on prayer. And here's my point. If you know a couple who has a disability in their marriage, whether stroke, MS, heart disease, follow God's prompting as Lorna did and pray for them. Ephesians chapter 6 says to pray in the Spirit on every occasion. And a disability makes for a great occasion to pray.
6: Now a look at your midday weather on Janesville Christian Talk Radio. Partly sunny with thunderstorms today with a high near 79 and lows around 65. Thunderstorms tomorrow with a high of 83 and lows around 66. For your Tuesday, mostly cloudy with thunderstorms with a high near 80 and lows around 65. And for Wednesday, intermittent clouds with a high near 83 and lows around 63. That's your midday weather on Janesville Christian Talk Radio.
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9: My name is Pastor David Asherick, and I would like to welcome you to the Discover Prophecy Seminar. How many of you were with us last night? Excellent. Were you blessed?
10: Yes.
9: Great. So was I. I was blessed. I could barely sleep last night. I was so excited. And so how many are with us tonight for the first time? Weren't with us last night. Oh, they missed a good one, didn't they?
10: Oh, yeah.
9: It's been immortalized on CD, though, so if you'd like to purchase that, you can. We're looking forward to our subject tonight. Our presentation tonight is entitled, Discover How Ancient Babylon Foretold the End of the World. We're going to spend just a little bit of time in review of last night's presentation, and then we'll launch into tonight's new presentation. But before we do that, I'd like to begin with a word of prayer. So if you'd bow your heads with me, we'd say a prayer together and just ask God to be with us. Oh, Father in heaven, we pause for a moment, just asking that you would come into this room, that you would fill our hearts and our minds, and that we would understand your word. Father, we saw last night that Bible prophecy does not have to be difficult or mysterious or unnecessarily mystical. If we will but apply the keys that you have entrusted to us in your word, it is knowable, it is available and accessible and even discernible. So please, Father, tonight, as we meet together again, we ask that your Spirit would be with us and that we would understand, not because of our intelligence or our education, but because your Spirit comes and teaches us. Please, Father, be with us tonight as we open your word. May you open our hearts. In Jesus' name, let everyone say,
11: Amen.
9: Amen. Well, last night we said that we are here for four reasons, and I'd just like to quickly reiterate those for you. The first reason we are here is to try and demonstrate that we are living in the time of the end, that we are living in strange times, unusual times, and it is my studied conviction that we are living in the very time of the end foretold in the Bible, and particularly in the great prophecies of Revelation. The second reason that we're here is we want to show you from a biblical perspective how this world is going to end. Many people are insecure about that very thing. They know that things don't seem quite right. There's just something in the air. Something says that we are on the verge of something big. And so we want to take a look from a biblical perspective, not just from one man's perspective or one man's idea, but from the Bible's perspective. How is this whole thing going to wrap up? The third reason we're here is that so we can be ready for these things, because this is not just an intellectual exercise. We actually want to be ready for the things that are being foretold in the Bible. Can you say amen to that? That's number three, to be ready. And number four is to stay ready. And that's why we're here. And I hope that's why you're here. In getting started with our message tonight, everyone should have received a study guide as you came in tonight. I hope you did. We ask that as you come in night by night, you'll just have to register one time. That's not something you have to do every night. We just want you to register that once. That helps us to know how many materials to prepare. We'll be giving away some books later in the seminar and also some magazines and other materials. And so it's very helpful for us to know exactly how many people we're dealing with. But if you'd like to take out that study guide there, let's just look at the opening paragraph. And as we did last night, you remember, you can basically follow along with the entire presentation right there on your study guide. Did you get all of your blanks filled in last night? Yes or no?
10: Yes.
9: Okay, who got all of them filled in? Oh man, I have to slow down a little bit. I'll do my best. So let's take a look at our opening paragraph there on study guide number two. It says, many are wondering when or if the world will ever come to an end. This question has intrigued mankind since the dawn of time. But does the Bible have anything to say about this subject? The answer is yes, it has much to say. In fact, the Bible is the only reliable guide concerning this subject, as we will soon see. Before going into the details of one of the Bible's most incredible prophecies, let us first note the four essentials of Bible prophecy. The four essentials of Bible prophecy. Now, someone said to me last night as we concluded our presentation that the B-I-B-L-E is an acronym that stands for the basic instructions before leaving Earth.
10: Amen.
9: Have you heard that before? The basic instructions before leaving Earth. And I want to thank Kevin for sharing that with me. Last night we looked at this verse, Isaiah chapter 46, verses 9 and 10. God says, remember the former things of old, for I am God and there is no other. I am God and there is none like me, declaring the end from the beginning and from ancient times things not yet done. That is the definition of prophecy. You remember from last night's presentation that a prophecy is a foretelling of future events or a prediction. God here says in Isaiah chapter 46, I'm God, no one else is God, and I'll prove it. I know the end from the beginning, and I can declare the future before it takes place. Then we went to the New Testament, the very words of Jesus in the Gospel of John, fourth book of the New Testament, chapter 14, verse 29. Jesus said, and now I have told you, what is that next word? Before it takes place, so that when it does take place, you may, what, everyone? Believe. Now that just makes good sense. A historian can tell us about the past. A news anchor person could tell us about the present and the current events. But God is saying, I can tell you about more than just the past, more than the present. I can tell you about the future with perfect accuracy. Jesus says, I'll tell you before it happens, so that when it does happen, just as I've said, you may believe. I used to not be a Bible believer. In fact, I shared that with you briefly last night. I've been a Christian for exactly 9 years, and I praise the Lord for what He's done in my life. But until the age of 23 years old, I didn't believe in the Bible. I didn't believe in a God. I didn't believe in any of that. I thought it was all fairy tales and foolishness. But when I encountered the very prophecy that I'm going to share with you tonight, it literally changed my life. One prophecy changed my life. And I'll tell you more about that as the seminar goes on. Let's look at the four essentials of Bible prophecy. You'll note these right in your study guide there. The first one, number one, says, the first essential of Bible prophecy, that is, why is Bible prophecy given? Number one, to set the God of the Bible apart from other gods as the what, everyone? As the true God. That's exactly right. In fact, our story tonight, our prophecy tonight, will be a perfect illustration of that point. Prophecy is given to set the God of the Bible apart from other gods as the true God. Number two, the second essential of Bible prophecy, to accurately reveal the future and thus create faith in the heart of the hearer. Of course, it just stands to reason that if someone or some being could consistently, perfectly, accurately tell us what was going to happen in the future, we would put confidence in what that person has to say. Some people wonder about Nostradamus. They say, oh, look at this guy. He knew the future. And when statisticians go back and look at his predictions, he was right some like 10 or 15% of the time. I want to give you some news tonight. 100% of the time.
10: Amen.
9: In fact, we're going to look at a prophecy tonight that is just so thrilling, so powerful in its ability to create faith in the heart of the hearer. So reason number one, to set the God of the Bible apart from any other God as the true God. And number two, to create faith in the Bible as God's inspired word. Third essential of Bible prophecy, and this is a critical one, to reveal to the hearer the thoughts and, what's that next word there?
10: Priorities
9: of his heart. want to say something here that's very important. We do not put on these Bible prophecy seminars merely as an intellectual or an academic exercise. We are not just here to satisfy idle curiosity. Can someone say amen to that? God didn't give these prophecies in the Bible like a circus trick or a card trick. Hey, look at me, I'm God. I can pull a rabbit out of a hat. No. When God gives us these prophecies, it's to let us know I'm alive, God.

0: saying, I'm alive, I'm real, and I should be the preeminent priority in your life. When we start thinking about things more important than sports and entertainment and must-see TV and all of the accoutrements and paraphernalia that clutter our lives, we start thinking about ultimate things. Why am I here? Where am I going? Where am I from? We start thinking about the real things that matter in life. God is at the center of all of those things. Can you say amen? We start thinking about prophecy. God says, I'm going to put my finger on the pulse of what's really important in your life. We're going to see that tonight. To reveal to the hearer the thoughts and the priorities of his heart. God is not just here to give us prophecy so we can stand back like in an art gallery and say, oh, isn't that marvelous? Isn't that beautiful? Isn't that tricky? Isn't that wonderful? No. God gives us prophecy to change us. To what, everyone? To change us. In fact, you find this consistently in the Bible. It says that the wise don't understand, but the foolish do understand. In other words, it's not your wisdom that enables you to understand the Bible. It's your willingness to obey what God says in the Bible that affects your ability to understand it. Here's the simplest way to remember that. I will is more important than IQ. Did you get that? I will is more important than IQ when it comes to understanding the Bible. And as we said last night, the Bible was written for the common person. Is it a blessing to the scholar? Is it a blessing to the academician? Of course it is. But the common person can understand the great and wonderful things in the Bible. Can you say amen to that? And number four, and probably most importantly of these four essentials, is to introduce the hearer to who, everyone? Jesus Christ and his heart's need of him. Those are the four essentials of Bible prophecy. Notice there, right at the bottom, just below that on your study guide, it says these four essentials constitute the core reason that Bible prophecy was given. Bible prophecy is not given merely to accommodate and satisfy mankind's curiosity about the future. And I love this next sentence here. Bible prophecy serves a moral purpose. That is to effect conversion and transformation in the heart of the hearer. If this makes sense, I want you to say amen. These are the four essentials of Bible prophecy. Take, for example, Hebrews chapter 4, verse 12. For the Word of God is living and active. It's not an antiquated book. It's not simply an ancient book, dusty with the annals of time. No, no, no. The Word of God is living and active, sharper than any two-edged sword, piercing to the division of soul and spirit and of the joints and marrow. Now look at this last part here. And discerning the thoughts and intents of the what? Heart. The author of Hebrews says God's book is alive. The Bible is alive. And God's word can put the finger of God on your heart in a way to really let you know what is important in life. What really are your priorities? And then 2 Peter chapter 1, verse 19, Peter says, we have something more sure. He's actually talking in context about the evidence of his senses. He says, we have something more sure than the evidence of our senses. What is more sure than the evidence of your senses, Peter? The prophetic word. To which you do well to pay attention as a lamp shining in a dark place. He says, pay attention to it until the day dawns and the morning star rises in your hearts. In the context, the morning star there is Jesus Christ. What Peter is saying is, pay attention to the prophecies because the purpose of the prophecies is to cause Jesus to be seen in your heart and in your life. Thank you very much,
1: this
0: Nathan.
1: Baby needs his mom.
0: Okay, Arian, Niu, Darlene, Niu. This baby needs its mother. So if that's you, you need to go see your little baby. Okay? We're going to go tonight to the book of Daniel. Why don't you turn there with me if you would? The book of Daniel. We're on page 2 of our study guide now. Daniel. He said, well, where is the book of Daniel? It's in the Old Testament. If you open your Bible right to the middle, you'll probably be in Psalms. Go forward then through Isaiah, through Jeremiah, through Lamentations, Ezekiel, and you'll arrive in the book of Daniel. Daniel chapter 2. Daniel, what chapter, everyone? 2. We're at the top of page 2 on your study guide. Top of page 2 on your study guide. Top of page 2 on the study guide. The paragraph there at the top says, this prophecy, given roughly 2,500 years ago, is precisely calculated to give us hope and courage in these strange times. Most people recognize that the world is seemingly spinning out of control. Violence, immorality, war, pollution, terrorism, and a host of other factors at unprecedented degrees are causing thinking people to wonder, how much longer can we go on like this? In fact, tomorrow night we're going to take a very specific look at these so-called signs of the times, and that will be an awesome presentation. I've been doing some brand new research on some cutting-edge signs of the times as to how we know for sure that this world cannot continue to last as it is. I want to invite you to come back tomorrow night. You will not want to miss that. Notice what it says. Yet as distressing as these times are, the Bible tells of a better day to come. Can someone say amen to that?
2: Amen.
0: And gives us true hope and security even now. Setting the context.

I'll send you adversity. It was C.S. Lewis, the great Christian author, who said that God whispers to us in our pleasures and shouts to us in our pain. Sometimes if we won't listen to God when things are going well, He'll shake us up a little bit. Isn't that true? Yes or no? And it's not because He doesn't love you. It's precisely because He does love you. And that's what you find in the Old Testament. God had a people that He loved dearly, the nation of Israel. And He pled with them, and He urged them, and He rebuked them, and He tried to compel them through His prophets. And consistently, obstinately, they refused. And finally He said, if you won't pay attention, I'm going to send another nation, the nation of Babylon. They're going to come. They're going to destroy your city, destroy the temple, and carry away some of your finest and best young people. And that's exactly what happened. The Babylonian armies under Nebuchadnezzar, that was the Babylonian king, came and absolutely destroyed Jerusalem to the ground. Thousands, tens of thousands were destroyed in that terrible conflagration. Nebuchadnezzar took some of the best, the A students, the chief, the tops, out of Jerusalem, and he marched them 800 miles across the Babylonian desert, brought them back to Babylon, where he would train them in the customs and the society and the government and the culture of the Babylonians. Then he would take them and set them up as puppet rulers over various provinces of Babylon. Daniel was one of those who was led out of Jerusalem to Babylon and endured the schooling and almost brainwashing of the Babylonians. That helps us to set the context a little bit. Notice there, why was Daniel taken from his homeland? You know the answer now. What does the name Daniel mean? The name Daniel comes from a juxtaposition of two words, Elohim and the word Dan, which means judge. The word Daniel means God alone is my judge. God alone is my judge. And when Daniel arrived in Babylon, one of the first things they did was to change his name, because his name reminded him of Jerusalem. His name reminded him of the true God. They changed his name to Belteshazzar, which is a name of one of the Babylonian gods. Took him away. Shadrach, Meshach, and Abednego, you've heard those names before, but those were not the original names given to those Hebrew boys. Those were the Babylonian names. Their real names were Hananiah, Azariah, and Mishael. They would take these boys, the cream of the crop, and they would put them into these Babylonian schools and educate them in Babylonian customs and government, etc., and then they would train them to be among the wise men in Babylon. That sets the context for Daniel chapter 2. Daniel chapter 2, look with me, beginning in verse 1. In Daniel chapter 2, we find an ancient king, a man by the name of Nebuchadnezzar, having a dream, a nightmare, if you will. Daniel chapter 2, beginning in verse 1. Are we all there, everyone? Yes or no? We've had lots of time to get there. It says, now in the second year of Nebuchadnezzar's reign, I'm reading in verse 1, Nebuchadnezzar had dreams, and his spirit was so troubled that his sleep left him. Then the king gave the command to call the magicians, the astrologers, the sorcerers, and the Chaldeans to tell the king his dreams. So they came and stood before the king. And the king said to them, I have had a dream, and my spirit is anxious to know the dream. Then the Chaldeans spoke to the king in Aramaic. That was the official language of the Babylonian court. O king, live forever. Tell your servants the dream, and we will give you the interpretation. Verse 5. The king answered and said to the Chaldeans, my decision is firm. If you do not make known to me the dream and its interpretation, you shall be cut into pieces. It is safe to say that the king had a very short temper. Cut into pieces, your houses will be made an ash heap. Verse 6. However, this is the good side of the story. If you can tell the dream and its interpretation, you shall receive from me gifts, rewards, and great honor. Therefore, tell me the dream and its what, everyone? Interpretation. Verse 7. They said again, oh, let the king tell his servants the dream, and we will invent an interpretation. Notice that Nebuchadnezzar wants two things. It's the middle of the night. He's woken from his sleep. He's troubled by this dream, and he can't quite remember the dream, but something tells him it's important. And so he's trying to recall the dream, and when he can't do it, he calls in his wise men, the magicians, the astrologers, the Chaldeans, who are the PhDs of the Babylonian court. He calls them in. He says, fellas, I've had a dream, and there's something about the dream that tells me that it's important, but I can't remember the dream. I need you to tell me the dream and what it means. They had probably gone through this before, and they'd probably been woken up in the middle of the night before, and the king had some strange dream because he ate too much before he went to bed, and I had this dream. And they'd say, oh, king, this is what it means. Oh, okay, well, that's good. And they'd go back to sleep, and everything was fine. But tonight was different. He couldn't remember it. He couldn't remember the dream. And so he said, I need to know the dream and the interpretation. They said, hey, listen, you tell us the dream, and we'll give you the interpretation. He said, listen, I don't have it. If you can't give me both the dream and its interpretation, it's going to be over for you. Notice what happens next. Verse 8. The king answered and said, I know for a certain that you would seek to gain the time because you see that my decision is firm. Verse 19. Here it is again. If you do not make known the dream to me, there is only one decree for you have agreed to speak lying and corrupt words before me.

0: Well, the time has changed. Therefore, tell me the dream. The king was no dummy. And I will know that you can give me the what, everyone? The interpretation. You've got it. Verse 10, then the Chaldeans answered the king and said, there is not a man on earth who can tell the king's matter. Therefore, no king, lord, or ruler has ever asked such a thing of any magician, astrologer, or Chaldean. Notice verse 11 carefully. It is a difficult thing that the king requests, and there is no other who can tell it to the king except who? The gods whose dwelling is not with the flesh. Verse 12 says, for this reason the king was angry and very furious and gave command to destroy all the wise men of Babylon. Verse 13, so the decree went out and they began killing the wise men of Babylon and they sought Daniel and his companions to kill them. This sets the stage for our story. Very heavy drama. The plot thickens. The king was not just whistling Dixie. He was deadly in earnest about understanding this dream. They couldn't give him the dream. They couldn't give him the interpretation. He says, that's it. Now, we might think that the king was being a little extreme here. We might think that the king was being a little over the top here. But think about it for just a moment. The king paid these people to know things that ordinary people didn't know. The job of the magician, the job of the sorcerer, the job of the astrologer, the job of the Chaldean was to be in touch with spirits and the netherworld so that they knew things that common people didn't know. And so the king would call on them in these kinds of difficult times, and he had the reasonable expectation that they would be able to deliver on what they said they could do. And the moment he realizes he has a bunch of phonies on the divine payroll, he basically says, if you can't deliver the goods, it's over for you so-called wise men. And he sends out the decree in his frustration, destroy all the wise men of Babylon. Well, Daniel and his three companions, Shadrach, Meshach, and Abednego, had gone through the schools of the Babylonians, and so they were numbered among the wise men. And a man by the name of Arioch, he was the captain of the king's guard. He showed up one evening and he begins to knock on Daniel's door. I wonder what that conversation was like as Daniel opens the door in the middle of the night and says, yeah, Arioch, what can I get for you? Daniel, I'm here to kill you. Whoa, really? Pinch myself. Oh, I'm not dreaming. I wish I was. Why? Why are you here to kill me? And he made the thing known to Daniel. He said, well, the king has had a dream and he wants to know the dream and the interpretation. Nobody can tell it to him. Pick it up with me in verse 14. Then with counsel and wisdom, Daniel answered Arioch, the captain of the king's guard, who had gone out to kill the wise men of Babylon. He answered and said to Arioch, the king's captain, why is the decree from the king so urgent? Then Arioch made the decision known to Daniel. Notice verse 16. So Daniel went in and asked the king to give him what, everyone? Time that he might tell the king the interpretation. Now think about that for just a moment. Daniel goes in before the king. Quick question for you. Does Daniel know the dream at this point? Does Daniel know the interpretation at this point? But Daniel knows the one who knows the dream. He goes in before the king. Do you think that took faith, yes or no? What he basically said is, king, I don't have it now, but I know who does have it, and if you'll give me, what, everyone? Time, I can deliver the goods. Well, then Daniel did the same thing that you would do. Verse 17, then Daniel went to his house and made the decision known to Hananiah, Mishael, and Azariah, that's Shadrach, Meshach, and Abednego, his companions. Why? Verse 18, so that they might seek the mercies from the God of heaven concerning this secret, so that Daniel and his companions might not perish with the rest of the wise men of Babylon. In other words, they went and prayed about it. Isn't that what you'd do? I said, isn't that what you'd do? I mean, if your neck was on the line and you knew you had to come up with the goods, you would pray about it. You know the proverbial airplane that takes off of the tarmac there and it's filled with 300 sinners. And they get up about 30, 40,000 feet up into the air and they begin to encounter some turbulence and all of a sudden you've got 300 saints on board. Oh Lord, if you just get me off of this plane, I'll live my life for you. Oh, and the captain gets the thing under control and it lands safely and 300 sinners walk off. You know how it is. When the going gets tough, when tough times come, we know what's most important in life, don't we? Yes or no? Absolutely. In fact, we're going to have a message entitled, you looked at your advanced schedule, that says how to face death unafraid and with absolute confidence. You don't have to be afraid to face death if you've put your faith in him who has already faced death and has conquered it. Amen. Amen. Yeah. We'll come back to that. Don't get me to preach it on that tonight. I got stuff to talk about. So now look at here. We're on the king has a dream, verses 1 to 12. We should easily be able to fill these blanks in. King Nebuchadnezzar had a dream in the second year of his reign. He called for the wise men, the astrologers, and the Chaldeans. Could they give the help that the king wanted, yes or no?
1: No.
0: What two things did the king want, everyone? He wanted the dream and the interpretation. You've got it. According to the king's counselors, who alone could give the information that the king wanted? That's exactly right. They knew it. They said, hey, listen, what you're asking is strange. It's unusual. No king or lord has ever asked this of any wise men or astrologer. Only gods know this. Notice the next part there. Daniel was sought. Daniel asked the king for time. What did Daniel do after visiting with the king? He went and prayed. That's what would you have done? You would have prayed too. Now, look at verse 19. What is the first word of verse 19, everyone? Yeah, my Bible, it says, then. Now, I want you to think about that for just a moment. Then is a chronological term. It's a term that has to do with time. With what, everyone? Time. Now, look at it, verse 17. Then, verse 19. Then the secret was revealed to Daniel in a night vision, so Daniel blessed the God of heaven. Wouldn't you? I mean, Daniel's praying, Hananiah's praying, Azariah's praying, Mishael's praying, oh God, our head's on the block, and all of these other phonies' heads are on the block, and we don't want only to lose our own lives, we want to preserve the lives of these people, so oh God, give us the dream. And God came through right on time. Isn't that awesome? Are you with me? Yes or no? Have you ever had God answer a prayer? You know that sense, that feeling that God is at work. So the Bible says Daniel blessed the God of heaven. Notice what he says in verse 20. He has a little praise session there. Daniel answered and said, blessed be the name of God forever and ever. For wisdom and might are His, and He changes the times and the seasons. He removes kings and raises up kings. This gives you a little hint into what the dream is actually about. Knowledge to those who have understanding. He reveals deep and secret things. He knows what is in the darkness, and the light dwells with Him. Verse 23, I thank You and praise You, O God of my fathers. Wouldn't you be thanking Him and praising Him, yes or no? Sure you would. You have given me wisdom and might, and have now made known to me what we asked of You, for You have made known to us the king's demands. Now notice right there in your study guide, it says, what was the first word of verse 19? The word is then. Why is this word so important in this setting? Because the Bible teaching is you have to ask before God can give. Did you hear that? You have to ask before God can give you many of the things that you so desperately need. Why? Because God's a gentleman. He doesn't want to violate your free will. He doesn't want to violate your free choice. God says, ask and ye shall receive. In fact, that's the next page of your study guide. There, turn the study guide over. Remember the words of Jesus? Seek and you will find. Knock and it will be opened to you. For everyone who asks receives. He who seeks finds. And to him who knocks it will be opened. Notice how easy this is to remember. Ask, seek, knock spells A-S-K. Isn't that easy? Beloved, that is a principle of the Bible. Ask and ye shall receive. Seek and ye shall find. Knock and the door shall be opened. Why is it that God could come through in that tight spot? Why was it that God could deliver the prayer, the answer to the prayer, right on time? Because they, what everyone? Asked. You've got it. Now, this is where the plot really thickens. This is where the drama intensifies. We pick it up in verse 24. Therefore Daniel went to Arioch, whom the king had appointed to destroy the wise men of Babylon. He went and he said to him, do not destroy the wise men of Babylon. Take me before the king and I will tell the king the interpretation. What a tremendous act of faith. He says, take me before the king. I'm going to tell him what he's looking for. Verse 25. Then Arioch quickly brought Daniel before the king and he said to him, I have found a man of the captives of Judah. Makes you wonder who really found who, but that's beside the point. Who will make known to the king the interpretation. The king answered and said to Daniel, whose name was Belteshazzar, are you able to make known to me the dream which I have seen? Interpretation. Notice the king hadn't changed his mind. He still wanted both things. The dream and the what, everyone? The interpretation. Can you do it? Now, I want you to think about the scene here for just a moment. Daniel is basically a Hebrew slave. For all practical purposes, he's a Hebrew bondservant. His country, his nation had been utterly destroyed and subjugated by the Babylonians. And here he is, probably a 19 or a 20 or a 21-year-old boy, standing before the most powerful man in the world. And the most powerful man in the world is intensely interested in what Daniel has to say. Never forget this lesson. If you have knelt before God, you can stand before kings. If you have knelt before God with humility, you can stand before kings with confidence. And the king looks at Daniel and says, can you give me the dream? And this would have been a perfect opportunity for Daniel to say, oh yeah, king, I'm the man. I got the goods. I can tell you what it is because I'm so smart. But I want you to notice what Daniel does. Verse 27, then Daniel answered in the presence of the king. The secret which the king has demanded, the wise men, the astrologers, the magicians, and the soothsayers cannot declare to the king. But there is a what? A God in heaven who reveals secrets. And He has made known to King Nebuchadnezzar what will be in the latter days. Notice Daniel takes no credit whatsoever for himself. He says, it's not about me, king, it's about God. And God has shown you this dream so you can know what happens in the latter days. Your dream and the visions of your head upon your bed were these, verse 29. As for you, O king, thoughts came about into your mind while you were on your bed about what would come to pass after this. Notice that. In verse 28, he says the latter days. In verse 29, he says the dream has to do with what takes place after this. And he who reveals secrets has made known to you what will be. Three times he says, it's about the future. It's about the future.

0: future. It's about the future. Verse 30, notice the humility in Daniel's voice here. But as for me, this secret has not been revealed to me, because I have more wisdom than anyone living. For our sakes who make known the interpretation to the king, and that you may know the thoughts of your own heart. Hey, that's one of our four essentials of Bible prophecy, isn't it? Remember that? Wasn't that one of our four essentials of Bible prophecy? Sure it was. Go back and look. That's number three. One of the purposes of Bible prophecy, one of the core reasons that prophecy is given, is to reveal to the hearer the priorities of his heart. And Daniel, a 21-year-old Hebrew boy, standing before the most powerful man in the world, says, I got news for you, king. You're a pagan king, but God cares about you. That's the God of the Bible. The God of the Bible is a God who cares about everyone, even pagan kings who had ransacked his people. He wants to show you the thoughts and the intents of your heart, Nebuchadnezzar. Verse 31. Notice the absolute confidence with which Daniel speaks. You, O king, were watching, and behold, a great image. This great image, whose splendor was excellent, stood before you, and its form was awesome. Begins to recount to him the dream. This image's head was of fine gold, its chest and arms of silver, its belly and thigh of bronze, its legs of iron, its feet partly of iron and partly of clay. You watched while a stone was cut out without hands, which struck the image on its feet of iron and clay and broke them in pieces. Then the iron, the clay, the bronze, the silver, and the gold were crushed together and became like chaff, that is dust, from the summer threshing floors. The wind carried them away so that no trace of them was found, and the stone that struck the image became a great mountain and filled the whole earth. Notice verse 36. This is the dream. He doesn't say, did I get it right, king? Is this the dream? I mean, I did my best, king. Is it? No. When God gives you an answer, it's always the right one. Someone say amen. He doesn't say, I hope this is the dream. I'm really anxious that this might be the dream. He says, this is the dream. Notice the rest of that verse. Now we will tell the interpretation of it before the king. As far as we know, Daniel is standing alone in that great hall. Who's we? Daniel and his God. Once again, Daniel refuses to take credit for himself. He says, we will tell the interpretation of it before you. Go to your study guide now. Daniel returns to the king. According to Daniel, who alone could reveal the dream? What's the answer, everyone? God. Did Daniel take any credit for his ability to reveal the dream? Not one drop. According to verse 28, to what time does the dream apply? The latter days. You've got it. According to verse 30, why did God give the king this incredible dream? So he would know the thoughts of his heart. You've got it. Now the dream itself. The king saw a great metal man. You can look at it there on the screen. You can also look at our image here. He saw a great metal man. The head was made of what, everyone? Gold. The chest and arms were made of silver. The belly and thighs were made of bronze. The long legs of iron. And the feet were made of both iron and clay. I can just imagine that as Daniel is recounting this to the king, the king's probably still sitting there in his royal nightie with his royal nightcap on, and he scoots to the edge of his royal throne, and he's thinking to himself, that's what I saw! That's what I saw! I saw a great statue, its head was of gold, its chest and arms of silver, its belly and thighs of bronze, long legs of iron. That's right, Daniel, you got it, that is what I saw. Its feet were made of iron and clay, but that wasn't the whole dream. Daniel says, then you know what you saw, king, it was amazing. A stone. A what, everyone? A stone was cut out of the mountain without hands, and it smashed the image in the head. Is that what it said? It smashed the image in the chest. No. It smashed the image in the legs. No. Smashed the image in the feet. You've got it. And then that stone that smashed the image in the feet grew and became a great, does anyone remember? A great mountain filled the whole earth. In fact, that's the rest of it there. What happened to the image in the king's dream? It was smashed. What happened to the stone? It filled the earth. This is the dream. I can just imagine Daniel standing before the most powerful man in the world saying with absolute confidence, because he had knelt before God, he could stand before that king, and he said, this is what you saw. But Nebuchadnezzar wanted two things, didn't he? He wanted the dream, but what else did he want? He wanted the interpretation. That's exactly right. He wanted the interpretation. Let's go to the interpretation, verse 36. This is the dream. Now we will tell the interpretation of it before the king. Verse 37. You, O king, are a king of kings. For the God of heaven has given you a kingdom in power and strength and glory. Notice he even lets King Nebuchadnezzar know that he's just a subject of God. A great king, yes, but nothing compared to the infinite God of the universe. Verse 38. And wherever the children of men dwell, or the beasts of the field and the birds of the heavens, he has given them into your hand. He has made you ruler over them all. And notice with me here the next six words. You are this head of gold. You are this head of gold. He says it in plain language. He doesn't equivocate. You know, you can go to Christian bookstores right now and you can buy books right now in the Christian bookstore that will tell you that the head of gold is representing the European Economic Community, that the head of gold represents the European Union. I mean, there are so many fallacious, egregious, and just plain wrong interpretations out there. Daniel said, you are this head of gold. The Bible is its own interpreter. Can you say amen to that? Doesn't take a rocket scientist to figure this one out. He says, what does the dream mean? And he begins by saying, you're the head of gold, O king. Your kingdom is an awesome kingdom. God has given you this kingdom. You're it. And I can just imagine the king there, you know, his buttons bursting a little bit, thinking, yeah, that's right. Head of gold, baby. Don't ever forget it. The ancient kingdom of Babylon was an amazing kingdom. The ancient kingdom of Babylon basically was on the scene, historians tell us, from 605 till 539 BC. That is before Christ. Nebuchadnezzar was a king who was a great military conqueror, a great political leader, and he was intoxicated with the idea of his Babylon lasting forever. In fact, this is an actual picture of a letter from Nebuchadnezzar, a clay tablet letter from Nebuchadnezzar. And in this letter, part of it says, the whole earth bows prostrate before Babylon. The whole earth. Nebuchadnezzar was almost inebriated with this idea that it would go on forever and ever and ever. Here's a Babylonian clay tablet right inscribed there. May it last forever. And so when Daniel said, you are this head of gold, I'm sure that Nebuchadnezzar liked that. He said, that's right. I'm the head of gold. May she last forever. But I'm sure that Nebuchadnezzar did not like what Daniel said next. Notice with me verse 39. But after you. What two words, everyone? After you. I'm sure King didn't like this part at all. Shall arise another what, everyone? Kingdom inferior to yours. Not as if that wasn't enough that another kingdom was going to come. He had to throw salt in the wound and say it's going to be an inferior kingdom. But after you shall arise another kingdom inferior to yours, then another third kingdom of bronze, which shall bear rule over all the earth, and the fourth kingdom shall be as strong as iron, inasmuch as iron breaks in pieces and shatters everything. And like iron that crushes, that kingdom will break in pieces and crush all the others. And whereas you saw the feet and toes partly of potter's clay and partly of iron, the kingdom shall be divided, yet the strength of the iron shall be in it, just as you saw the iron mixed with ceramic clay. Wow, this dream isn't so hard to understand after all, is it? What he's basically saying is, this image represents a timeline. A what, everyone? A timeline. He says, Babylon is the head of gold, but after you would come another kingdom, and then another kingdom, and then another kingdom, and that kingdom would be divided. All of these kingdoms, by the way, are not just little regional powers, just little regional entities. He says there another kingdom that would rule over all the world. These were the great nations of antiquity. Now remember that Daniel was written 600 years before the time of Christ. He lived during the time of Babylon. The great Ishtar Gate, which is even now in the Pergamon Museum in Berlin, this is the very gate that archaeologists have excavated that Daniel would have walked through in our story. That's the very gate that he would have walked through, his heart pitter-pattering, and yet still with confidence as he stood before the most powerful man in the world. That's the gate archaeologists have excavated it. We'll talk more about that in another session. He says, after you, another kingdom would come. Despite Nebuchadnezzar's desires and despite his hopes and his plans and his ambitions, Babylon did not continue forever and indefinitely. It was eventually conquered by the kingdom of Medo-Persia, which ruled from 539 to 331 BC. 539 to 331 BC. It's called the Medo-Persian Empire because it wasn't just the Medes or the Persians. These two nations leagued together to form what historians call the Medo-Persian Empire. In fact, it's really quite a remarkable story. We talked a little bit about it last night. A man by the name of Cyrus the Great diverted the river Euphrates into a field. Babylon was one of the great cities of antiquity, 15 miles on each side square. In fact, the walls were 200 feet high in some places. One of the seven wonders of the world was in that city, the great hanging gardens. And the river Euphrates flowed right through the middle of this city of Babylon. It was an awesome city. Cyrus came to that city. The story is told, historians tell us that they came to the city and they saw those tall walls and they knew there's no way we could ever siege the city. No way we could ever surmount those walls. And so what they did, on a certain night when the Babylonians were in a riotous, drunken feast, what Cyrus did in an act of military genius is he went upriver several miles, he dammed the river and diverted the river off into an adjacent field so that downriver, the river went down, down, down, down, and then they marched in through the gates underneath the river and Babylon, that great city of antiquity, fell in a single night. he met basically no resistance. God had said that another kingdom would come, and what God says always comes to pass. Can someone say amen? Even the most powerful king in the world cannot resist the decree of God. But a third kingdom would come, a third kingdom of bronze which would rule over all the earth. Which kingdom was it that succeeded the Medo-Persian Empire? Of course, the mighty kingdom of Greece, 331 to 168 BC. Now, I might get myself into a little trouble here because I'm in the Macedonian Cultural Arts Center, and so I should be perfectly candid and remind us all that Alexander the Great was a Macedonian more than a Greek. The great Macedonian Empire, that'll get me in good with Gorin here, ruling from 331 to 168 BC, Alexander the Great was one of the greatest military minds of all time. In fact, Napoleon followed the very battle strategies of Alexander the Great. Arrian said in his historical library, book 17, chapter 12, "I am persuaded," speaking of Alexander the Great, "that there was no nation, city, nor people where his name did not reach." And notice this next quotation, very interesting. "There seems to have been some divine hand presiding over both his birth and his actions." Alexander the Great conquered the then known world at the age of 31 years old, but he died in a drunken feast at the age of 32. One of the historians, Hugo, said he could conquer the world, but he couldn't conquer himself. It is said of Alexander the Great that on one occasion he wept because, said he, there was no one left to kill. Alexander the Great prevailed over the great Medo-Persian Empire. History of Rome, book 3, chapter 10. On June 22nd, 168 BC, at the Battle of Pydna, perished the empire of Alexander the Great, 144 years after his death. And so we have the head of gold, Babylon, the chest and arms of silver, Medo-Persia, and then the bronze or the brass here representing the brass-clad Greeks. That's what Homer called them in his book, The Odyssey, the brass-clad Greeks. And God predicted it all long before it came to pass. But who would come after the Greeks? Of course, the great iron monarchy of Rome, ruling not just for 100 years or 150 years, but from 168 BC. Look at those dates. 168 BC until 476 AD, roughly 700 years, the great nation of Rome ruled. The iron monarchy of Rome. That's exactly what the Bible had said. Daniel had said, "The fourth kingdom shall be as strong as what, everyone? Iron." Iron crushes all of the metals. Iron could crush gold. Iron could crush silver. Iron could crush bronze. He said, this kingdom, the long legs of iron, would be a kingdom unlike the others. It would utterly destroy and smash and obliterate the kingdoms before it. The great iron monarchy of Rome. All roads lead to Rome. Rome wasn't built in a... When in Rome, do as the Romans. Rome is the greatest empire of antiquity. And God foresaw it all. Jesus Christ was nailed to a Roman cross in 31 AD. Jesus Christ was watched by Roman soldiers in 31 AD. Jerusalem was sacked by Roman armies in 70 AD. Rome. Edward Gibbon, the famed English historian, said in his well-known series, The Decline and Fall of the Western Roman Empire, notice what he said. Now, this is a secular historian. In fact, Gibbon was known for his hatred for organized religion. But notice what he says. Look at this imagery. The images of gold, silver, or brass that might serve to represent the nations and their kings were successively broken by the iron monarchy of what? Now, let me ask you a question. Where do you think the historian Gibbon got that imagery, gold, silver, brass, and iron, to represent the sweep of history? Where do you think he got it from? He got it from the Bible, and particularly from the book of Daniel. That's exactly right. So this is amazing. The king has a dream, and it's this statue, a head of gold, chest and arms of silver, belly and thighs of bronze, long legs of iron. And this image is basically a timeline. A what, everyone? Timeline. He said, you're this head of gold. But after you comes another kingdom, and after you another kingdom, and after you the great iron monarchy of Rome. Absolutely fascinating. 600 years before the time of Jesus. God is looking forward, and he can declare it perfectly and plainly because God alone knows and can declare the future. Can someone say amen? Well, this raises the question, who conquered ancient Rome? I mean, Medo-Persia conquered Babylon, and Greece conquered Medo-Persia, and Rome conquered Greece, but who conquered Rome? The answer is no one conquered Rome. Rome was not conquered from without. It was divided from within. Notice that. Look in Daniel chapter 2 again. Open your Bibles there. Daniel chapter 2. Notice with me verse 40. Daniel chapter 2 verse 40. And the fourth kingdom shall be as strong as what, everyone? iron, inasmuch as iron breaks in pieces and shatters everything, and like iron that crushes, that kingdom will break in pieces and crush all the others. But notice verse 41. Whereas you saw the feet and toes partly of potter's clay and partly of iron, the kingdom shall be what? God said 600 years before the time of Jesus, the kingdom will be what, everyone? Divided. And the kingdom was? Divided. That's exactly right. The kingdom was divided, and that's what's represented by the feet, partly of iron and partly of clay, partly strong and partly weak. The kingdom will be divided, and that's the day we're living in right now. Divided Rome, or the so-called nations of Europe. Europe today is essentially divided Rome from 476 AD to the present tense. There is nothing below the statue. It's just head, arms and chest, belly and thighs, long legs and the feet. That's it. You don't got anything else after your toes. Partly of potter's clay and partly of iron. The kingdom will be divided. Here's a chart that depicts the invasions and fragmenting of Rome that began in 100 AD. They say here CE, which is the common era. That's fine. And the fragmentation, the Vandals moving up from the north of Africa, and the Saxons, of course, up there in England, and all of these barbarian tribes begin to basically pick Rome apart at the seams until eventually, as my dad used to say to me, you're getting too big for your britches, boy, and it fell apart. That's history. That's history. The kingdom divided, and today we live in this very time. Modern Europe. Europe is nothing more than divided Rome. In fact, if you look at the divisions of Rome, here they are. The Alemanni today are the Germans. The Burgundians are the Swiss. The Franks are the French. The Lombards are the Italians. The Saxons are the English. The Suevi are the Portuguese. The Visigoths are the Spanish. The Heruli, the Vandals, and the Ostrogoths are all extinct. We'll talk more about that in another night. All of these barbarian tribes today form what we call Europe. The kingdom remains divided. Now, I want you to go back to your Bible. Go back to your Bible and look at verse 42. As we come to the end of this remarkable prophecy. And as the toes of the feet were partly of iron and partly of clay, so the kingdom shall be partly strong and partly fragile. As you saw iron mixed with ceramic clay, they will mingle themselves with the seed of men. That is, they will intermarry. But they will not stick to one another, just as iron does not mix with clay. The old King James says, they will not cleave. My version says, they will not adhere. They won't stick together. Let me ask you a question. If I had a bucket here, and I put into that bucket clay, soft malleable clay, and iron shavings, and I began to stir it, how long would I have to stir the iron and the clay before I had Clarin? How long would I have to stir it? I could stir it forever, and I'd still have clay and iron, because clay and iron don't mix. Are we all together on that? Yes or no? That's what God says. They're going to try and stick together. Have there been efforts to unite Europe? Yes or no? Oh, sure. Sure. Let's just look at a few of the men who tried to outsmart God. Charlemagne on his rampage to recreate the so-called Holy Roman Empire, unsuccessful. Charles V of Spain, unsuccessful. Louis XIV of Spain, or France, pardon me, bathed Europe in blood, unsuccessful. Napoleon, unsuccessful. In fact, Napoleon himself, we are told, was shown this prophecy. There is a tradition that Napoleon himself was shown this very prophecy that Europe could not, yea, would not be divided. And as the tradition goes, he took the Bible and threw it across the room. And when he lost his battle there at Waterloo, he said, God Almighty has been too much for me. And of course, Hitler. These are men who tried to outsmart God, but God had said they will not cleave. There have been significant efforts by some of the so-called great men of history to bring Europe back under a single unified head. But none have succeeded. God had declared they will not cleave together. And today we are living in the time of divided Europe. Have there been efforts even in modern times to unite Europe? Yes or no? Yes. Oh, sure, sure, sure. Here is a very interesting parallel of this painting here, which is a famous painting. A famous painting by the Flemish Renaissance painter. His name is escaping me. Brueghel. Famous Renaissance painter Brueghel painted in the 16th century of the Tower of Babel. Does everyone see that? You know the story of the Tower of Babel. Man was going to construct this great artifice to his glory. And look at this. Isn't this very interesting? When the European Economic Community first came on the scene, this was the official poster. Do you see the similarities? Yes or no? It's just basically a modern characterization of Brueghel's old famous painting of the Tower of Babel. And notice this. Europe, many tongues, one voice. Has there been a push to unite Europe? Sure, but we're not interested in the politics of it. We're not interested in the economics of it. We're not interested in any of that. The fact is, God had said these nations would remain divided. Would remain what, everyone? Divided. And any effort, whether military or intermarriage or political, to unite Europe is doomed to failure because God has said they'll remain divided. If that makes sense, say amen. Whoo! From ancient Babylon on. So there it is. Let's go back there. The dream is certain, and the interpretation is sure. There's the date so you can get them all down. Babylon was the head of gold, reigned from 605 to 539 BC. Medo-Persia were the chest and arms of silver, reigned from 539 to 331 BC. Greece was the great belly of bronze, ruled from 331 to 168 BC. The long legs of iron from 168 BC, almost 700 years later to 476 AD. Rome was not conquered, it was divided, and it remains divided today from 476 AD to the modern times. Despite some of the so-called great men of history trying to unite Europe, and even political maneuverings and economic maneuverings and intermarriage, there was a time when Queen Elizabeth was called the grandmother of Europe because the Duchess of this country would marry the Duke of this country, and the princess of this country would marry the prince of that country, and the king of this country would marry the queen of that country, but it never could cause them to stick together. Why? Because God said it wouldn't happen. Someone say amen. Absolutely. In the days of these kings, let's finish up the prophecy here. It's basically done. Verse 43, as you saw iron mixed with ceramic clay, they will mingle themselves with the seed of men through intermarriage, but they will not cleave one to another, just as iron does not mix with clay. Verse 44, and in the days of these kings, what kings? These kings, right down here, the toes partly of iron and partly of potter's clay. In the days of these kings, the God of heaven will set up a what, everyone? A kingdom which shall never be what, everyone? Destroyed. The kingdom will not be left to other people, unlike Nebuchadnezzar's kingdom, which was left to other people. It will break in pieces and consume all these kingdoms, and it will stand forever. Verse 45, inasmuch as you saw that the stone was cut out of the mountain without hands and that it broke in pieces, the iron, the bronze, the clay, the silver, and the gold, the great God has made known to the king what will come to pass after this. And notice the last part here. The dream is what? Certain. And the interpretation is what? Sure. Daniel knew that he was giving the right answers because the answer came from God. Absolutely incredible. 600 years before the time of Jesus. I want you to think about that for just a moment. What if you had to predict the next 25 years of human history? Could you do it? The 2,500 years of human history. Could you do it? From the time of Daniel, 600 BC, until present time is some 2,500 years of human history. And in approximately 150 words, Daniel gives us a sweep of human history. Do you think he could do that? 2,500 years of human history with absolute perfect accuracy and clarity. The first time I ever saw this prophecy, I looked at that book and I said, there's only two possible options here. Either someone is playing a very big trick or this book is supernatural. Are you with me? I mean, to be able to predict, and this is just one of many prophecies, incidentally, but to be able to predict with that kind of clarity, that kind of accuracy, is absolutely beyond the ken of man. It must be God. Yes. Now, I'm not a gambling person. Maybe you are. I always lose, so I just stopped gambling. But there is a safe gamble. Think about it from this perspective. If you were a gambling person, and God said there would be Babylon, and there was Babylon, that's one. God said that there would be Medo-Persia, and there was Medo-Persia, that's two. God said that there would be Greece, and there was Greece, that's three. God said that there would be Rome, and there was Rome, that's four. God said that Rome would be divided, and Rome was divided, that's five. God said that Rome would remain divided, despite significant overtures to unite it, that's six. The very next thing that God says would happen is that he would set up his own kingdom, that's the seventh thing. Now, if you're a betting man, number one happens, number two happens, number three happens, number four happens, number five happens, number six happens. What do you think about number seven? You think that's a safe bet, yes or no? The stone that struck the image became a mountain and filled the whole earth. When God sets up his kingdom at the second coming of Jesus, that kingdom will never be conquered. It is an eternal kingdom for the saved and for those who have put their faith in the God of the Bible. Can someone say amen? Amen. Absolutely. Friends, what can be trusted in these uncertain times? What can be trusted in these strange times? God's word can be trusted. In a world of uncertainty, Bible prophecy provides us with certainty. In a world of uncertainty, Bible prophecy promises us uncertainty. If you promises us certainty, pardon me. If you came in this evening, maybe with a skeptical mind, you came in this evening maybe wondering, you know, what is all this Bible prophecy? I want you to think about what we've learned tonight. 600 years before the time of Jesus, God said Babylon, Medo-Persia, Greece, Rome. Rome divided. Rome would remain divided. And the next thing to happen is the second coming of Jesus and God setting up His eternal kingdom. Think about it. Just think about it from, you don't even have to be a super spiritual person. Just think about it from a logical perspective. I consider myself to be a fiercely logical person. From my perspective, when I first saw this, I was studying medicine at the University of Wyoming, had no interest in the things of God, no interest in the things of religion. When I saw this prophecy, I said, there's something to this. Beloved, this is only the second night of the prophecy seminar. Amen. This is only the second night. And we have already seen what I would consider to be incontrovertible evidence that God is alive, that God is real, that God knows the future, and most importantly, that God can be trusted. Amen. Can you say amen?
1: Amen?
0: Two questions as we close tonight. Number one, was tonight's message clear? Yes or no? Raise your hands if it was clear. Second question is, how many of you want to gamble that God is going to set up His kingdom very soon? I believe that. You say, well, how do we know it's going to be very soon? Beloved, look at the image. We're down in the toes. I mean, what more do you expect to happen? Many people are saying, well, how soon? I mean, okay, David, but how long is that? Our message tomorrow night is entitled, How Near is the End? And as I said earlier tonight, I've been doing some new research, and I want to share with you tomorrow night some cutting-edge research that I've been doing. I'm going to give you what I believe to be powerful, unimpeachable evidence that we are living in the very last days of Earth's history. But don't get all scared. Oh, that's scary talk. No, beloved. That's not bad news. That's good news. Because the end is really the beginning. Let's pray together. Father in heaven, we put our total confidence in You. You're a God who knows the future. You're a God who can declare the future. And tonight we have seen in one of the simplest and yet most profound prophecies in the Bible that You accurately, perfectly, and unequivocally foretold the great sweep of history through this simple dream that You gave to a pagan king. Father, we thank You for Daniel's faith. And Father, we pray that You would give us that same kind of faith that enables us to stand with confidence before unbelievers. And Father, for that skeptical person who came in tonight, that person who says, well, I don't know about all this religion. Father, You know that tonight You've given them something to think about. I've not given them something to think about, Father. It's not my word. You've given them something to think about. And I pray, oh Father, that You would just break their heart and melt them so that they would come to confess, as Nebuchadnezzar confessed at the end of this chapter, that You are a King of kings, a God of gods, and a Lord of lords. We pray this all in the marvelous, mighty, powerful name of Jesus Christ. Let everyone say, amen.
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3: Acts 6. And in those days, when the number of the disciples was multiplied, there arose a murmuring of the Grecians against the Hebrews, because their widows were neglected in the daily ministration. Then the 12 called the multitude of the disciples unto them and said,
4: It is not reason that we should leave the word of God and serve tables.
5: Wherefore, brethren, look ye out among you 7 men of honest report, full of the Holy Ghost and wisdom, whom we may appoint over this business. But we will give ourselves continually to prayer and to the ministry of the word.
3: Saying pleased the whole multitude, and they chose Stephen, a man full of faith and of the Holy Ghost, and Philip, and Prochorus, and Nicanor, and Timon, and Parmenas, and Nicholas, a proselyte of Antioch, whom they set before the apostles, and when they had prayed, they laid their hands on them. And the word of God increased. And the number of the disciples multiplied in Jerusalem greatly, and a great company of the priests were obedient to the faith. And Stephen, full of faith and power, did great wonders and miracles among the people. Then there arose certain of the synagogue, which is called the synagogue of the Libertines, and Cyrenians and Alexandrians, and of them of Cilicia and of Asia, disputing with Stephen. And they were not able to resist the wisdom and the spirit by which he spake. Then they suborned men, which said,
6: We have heard him speak blasphemous words against Moses and against God.
3: They stirred up the people and the elders and the scribes, and came upon him and caught him and brought him to the council, and set up false witnesses, which said,
6: This man ceaseth not to speak blasphemous words against this holy place and the law. For we have heard him say that this Jesus of Nazareth shall destroy this place and shall change the customs which Moses delivered us.
3: And all that sat in the council, looking steadfastly on him, saw his face as it had been the face of an angel.
1: With men this is impossible, but with God all things are possible. Then answered Peter and said unto him, Behold, we have forsaken all and followed thee. What shall we have therefore? And Jesus said unto them, Verily I say unto you, that ye which have followed me, in the regeneration when the Son of Man shall sit in the throne of his glory, ye also shall sit upon 12 thrones, judging the 12 tribes of Israel. And every one that hath forsaken houses, or brethren, or sisters, or father, or mother, or wife, or children, or lands, for my name's sake, shall receive 100-fold, and shall inherit everlasting life. But many that are first shall be last, and the last shall be first. Blessed are they which are persecuted for righteousness' sake, for theirs is the kingdom of heaven.
7: I can do all things through Christ which strengtheneth me.
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1: Thank you for tuning in and listening to these exciting topics presented by Elder Kenneth Cox. 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
2: Last night I spent the evening with you on the subject of why people do not receive the baptism of the Holy Spirit. A lot of people have prayed for it, sought the baptism of the Holy Spirit, never received it in their lives. And we looked last night at certain things that keep people from receiving the baptism of the Holy Spirit. Today we're going to look at the subject of how to receive the baptism of the Holy Spirit. Extremely important that you know and that you experience this in your life. Because there's a lot of Christians today that live ineffective Christian lives because they have never received the baptism of the Holy Spirit. The disciples had to learn that. You remember the death of Jesus? All the hopes, all the desires, the ambitions of those disciples died with Christ. The one they had believed to be the Messiah, the one they had thought that would usher in a new kingdom, now lay dead. They couldn't understand. Even though he told them he was going to die ahead of time, they still couldn't comprehend that. And then the word began to come across Jerusalem, that he had risen. And all the joy and the hope again that kindled in their hearts that he had risen from the grave. Christ had given them the promise that when he would go away, that he would send the Holy Spirit, that it would comfort them, that it would be there for them. And I'd like for you to look at some of the promises that he gave them concerning the Holy Spirit. Says here in John 16, verse 7, "Nevertheless, I tell you the truth. It is to your what? Advantage that I go away. For if I do not go away, the Helper will not come to you. But if I depart, I will send him to you." He said, it's to your advantage that I go away, because he said, if I don't go away, then the Holy Spirit won't come. And he says he needs to come and be with you. You see, with Christ, the Scripture speaks of God the Father, God the Son, God the Holy Spirit. They have certain characteristics in common. One, they are omnipotent, all-powerful, all three of them. They are omniscient. They know all. They, at one time, all three of them were omnipresent. They could be anywhere or everywhere at one time. But when Jesus said, listen, I'll take upon myself humanity. I will become one with the human race. I will become their brother. I'll take on to myself their form. He gave up his ability to be omnipresent, and he decided that he would take human form for eternity. Do you understand that? You know what that means? Have you ever looked at the sacrifice of Christ? It speaks of God the Father, God the Son, God the Holy Spirit. We refer to that as the Godhead. The next order of life below that is what? Angels. And then the Scripture says that man was created a little lower than the angels. So there's God, angels, man. So when Jesus said, listen, I'll become a human being, I'll take upon myself his form, he didn't take one step down. He took two steps down. He became a human being. Now, if you and I were going to make a similar type sacrifice, we'd have to take two steps down. The next order of life below us is what? Animals. Dogs, cats, horses, cows. That's one step. He didn't take one step, he took two. The next order of life would be insects. Are you willing? Are you willing to take on the form of a grasshopper? Oh, I'm not talking for a little while, I'm talking about for eternity. You willing to take on that form, die for them, and bear that form for eternity? That's the kind of sacrifice that Jesus made. And so he's telling these disciples, it's good, it's to your advantage that I go away, because when I go away, the Holy Spirit can come and he can be with every one of you, any place, any time. He can be right by your side. He gave that promise. He also said, however, when he, the Spirit of truth, has come, he will guide you into all truth, for he will not speak on his own authority, but whatever he hears, he will speak, and he will tell you things to come. In other words, it's the Holy Spirit that prompts you, that guides you, that leads you into the truth of God's Word. I've got to be willing to open up my heart, study it. And as I do, it says the Holy Spirit will lead me into all truth. It also says, and I will pray the Father, and he will give you another helper that he may abide with you, what? Forever. Any place I go, any time, the Holy Spirit can be with me, guiding, directing, leading my life. One other text here says, even the Spirit of truth, whom the world cannot receive, because it neither sees him nor knows him, but you know him, for he dwells with you and will be what? In you. So the Holy Spirit promises to go with you. It doesn't make any difference where you are. You can be in prison and have the presence of the Holy Spirit. That's marvelous. You never have to be lonesome. The Holy Spirit can always be with you. Right there to comfort, to guide, direct. I'm so thankful. You know, the scripture says that the angels have keys to every prison on earth. There's not a prison that the angels can't get into. There's not a prison the Holy Spirit can't get into. Be there. Guide us, direct us, lead us. This is the work of the Holy Spirit. That's what it was given for. Now, what we want to look at is we want to find out what the Holy Spirit does for us. It says that he does certain things. It helps us testify of Jesus Christ. It says, but when he, the helper, comes, whom I shall send to you from the Father, the Spirit of truth, who proceeds from the Father, he will what? Testify of me. The Holy Spirit will always lift up Jesus Christ. Always. The Holy Spirit will always exalt the Lord Jesus Christ. It will never exalt the man. Anytime you see it exalting the man, there's something wrong. It will exalt Jesus Christ. I've been here preaching to you now for 3 weeks. Learn to love all of you. But I want to tell you something. When a Western Union messenger, boy, comes to your house with a message, let me ask you, what are you the most interested in, Western Union boy or the message? The message. That's all I am, is a Western Union boy, nothing more. That's all. It's the message that counts. And it says that we are to uplift, and the Holy Spirit will lift up Jesus Christ. Always will testify of him. Secondly, we also found in our study that it will give to us the fruits of the Spirit. That's the work of the Holy Spirit, to give us the fruits of the Spirit. You remember them, don't you? Fruits of the Spirit. Love, joy, peace, long-suffering, gentleness, goodness, faith, meekness, temperance. These gifts, by the way, there are 9 gifts of the Spirit and there's 9 fruits of the Spirit. Okay, it says that he gives to us peace. Peace I leave with you. My peace I give to you, not as the world gives, do I give to you. Let not your heart be troubled, neither let it be afraid. So it says that he gives us peace. Did you read the text carefully? Did you notice that there's 2 types of peace there? Read it carefully, folks. Peace I leave with you, my peace I give to you. You see, when he says peace I leave with you, that's the kind of peace he was talking about when the angels sang there on the plains of Bethlehem and they said, peace on earth. That's that kind of peace. He said, my peace I leave with you. He said, I want things to be peaceful around you. I want it to be nice. I want you to have peace. But he said, more than that, my peace I give unto you. That means when the whole world's falling apart all around me, I can have peace within my soul. Two different types. My peace I give unto you. Also wants to give you joy. These things have I spoken to you, that my joy may remain in you, and that your joy may be full. So he says that he wants us to give us joy. And dear friend, your relationship with Jesus Christ should make you happy. If it doesn't, there's something wrong. Your relationship with Jesus Christ, the joy that he gives you, should make you sing in the bathtub, in the shower. If it doesn't, there's something wrong. He wants to give us joy, wants us to be happy, enjoy life. So he gives to us the fruits of the Spirit. There's something else it does also. It says here, but you will receive power when the Holy Spirit has come upon you, and you will be what? Witnesses to me in Jerusalem and all of Judea, Samaria, and to the ends of the earth. You see, the Holy Spirit helps me testify of Christ. It gives me the fruits of the Spirit, and it empowers our witnessing. How does it empower our witnessing? It says that it gives gifts unto men. Listen. Therefore, he said, when he ascended on high, he led captivity captive, and he gave what? Gifts to men. All right, what are those? And he himself gave some to be apostles, some prophets, some evangelists, some pastors and teachers, for the perfecting of the saints, for the work of the ministry, for the edifying of the body of Christ. And dear friend, that text is not talking about the clergy. I find people want to read that and they want to talk about that in terms of the clergy. No, it's not. It's talking about you. Every one of you have a ministry for the Lord Jesus Christ, and he says he gives you gifts to make that ministry effective. That's promises. Those gifts is what empowers our witnessing. It's what makes our witness effective, and God wants to give those to you. Now, that's what the Holy Spirit does for us. Let's see how you receive it. How can I receive the baptism of the Holy Spirit? That's what we want to find out today. To begin with, I talked last night about things that you needed, that people did that kept them from receiving it. The way you receive it, one, is simply by examining yourself. Now let me take just a little time with that. When I say examining yourself, all of us sometimes need to stop and just reflect a little bit on ourselves. I don't think you need to spend a lot of time doing that. It's bad. You see, self would rather be thought of badly than not to be thought of at all. So you don't need to dwell on yourself a lot. But the scripture does say, but let a man examine himself, and so let him eat of that bread or drink that cup. There are times when I need to examine myself. I need to look. I need to ask myself, point blank, why do I want to receive the baptism of the Holy Spirit? I need to just ask myself, why do I want to receive it? I need to make sure that my motivation is right. As I told you, you do not use the Holy Spirit. The Holy Spirit uses you. Therefore, take heed to

make a decision whose side I'm on. Some people have never made that decision. You need to decide, whose side are you on? The Lord's side or the devil's side? Whose side are you going to be with? I need to say, listen, I'm going to renounce sin. I'm going to place myself on the Lord's side. Then Peter said to them, repent and let every one of you be baptized in the name of Jesus Christ for the remission of sin. So Peter said, if you repent, in other words, you renounce sin, you say, I belong to the Lord, I've asked forgiveness of my sin, then what's going to happen? What? And you what? Might. No, it doesn't say might, it says will receive the gift of the Holy Spirit. That's part of it. In other words, I accept that by faith. I accept the fact that I will receive the gift of the Holy Spirit. But I need to renounce sin. I need to put that out of my life. It says if we confess our sins, He is what? Faithful and just to forgive us our sins and to cleanse us from all unrighteousness. See, He does that simply. Not only must I renounce sin, but I also must submit to God. Now we're getting into the hard part. Most people, that's fine. But the submitting part, that's a little different. But dear friend, if you want to receive the baptism of the Holy Spirit, you must submit to God. Likewise, you also reckon yourselves to be what? What? Dead. Can you submit any more than that? Huh? No, there you can't submit any more than reckon yourself to be dead, indeed to sin, but alive to God in Christ Jesus our Lord. In other words, I'm to turn my life over to the Lord. I'm to let Him have His way with me. Therefore, do not let sin reign in your mortal body, that you should obey it in its lust. See, I must place myself in the hands of the Lord. And do not present your members as instruments of righteousness to sin, but present yourself to God as being alive from the dead. See, he's talking about total submission, placing my life in His hands to be used by God as He wants to use me. That's what he's talking about. And if you're talking about receiving the baptism of the Holy Spirit, that must be what happens in your life. Paul, he makes that real clear. I want you to just listen to how Paul refers to himself. This is how he talks about himself. Well, we should have a text there. We don't. But anyhow, the text in 1 Corinthians, he says that he is a prisoner of Jesus Christ. He said he is a prisoner of Jesus Christ. All right, Romans 1, verse 1. Paul, a servant of Jesus Christ, called to be an apostle, separated the gospel of God. You see, he said, I am a prisoner. I am a servant, Jesus Christ. This is what he was. Total submission. This is what the scripture is talking about. Not only must I submit to God, but I want to share with you now, as far as I'm concerned, the clearest instruction in the scripture as to how you receive the baptism of the Holy Spirit. Strange text, but very, very true. Do not be drunk with wine, in which is dissipation, but be filled with the Spirit. That's a strange analogy, isn't it? To say, don't be drunk with wine, but be filled with the Holy Spirit. What similarity is there between being drunk with wine and being filled with the Holy Spirit? Why would Paul use such an illustration? Say, don't be drunk with wine, but be filled with the Holy Spirit. Well, when you sit down at the table and you begin to drink wine, as you drink wine, the more you drink, what starts controlling you more? The wine. The more wine you drink, the more the wine controls. It's exactly what he's saying. He said, don't be drunk with wine, but let the Holy Spirit control your life. That's why he's using that comparison. And he says, when the Holy

0: The Spirit controls your life, certain things begin to happen. Listen to them. He says, speaking to one another in psalms and hymns and spiritual songs, singing and making melody in your heart to the Lord. He said that when Holy Spirit comes in your life, what's going to happen to you? You're going to sing songs, have a melody in your heart. That's the joy that comes. That will take place. Giving thanks always for all things to God the Father in the name of the Lord Jesus Christ. So it says that if we have the Holy Spirit in our lives, we're going to sing songs, we're going to be happy, we're going to have joy, we're going to give thanks. Now, I'm going to put two texts up there side by side. When I put those two texts up there, I want you to see the similarity between them. He says that's what happens when you're filled with the Holy Spirit. Okay? Let's see what he says. Do not be drunk with wine, in which is dissipation, but be filled with the Spirit. All right, now follow carefully. Colossians 3, verse 16. Now you remember this verse is the next one. The first one I just read to you said, don't be drunk with wine, which is dissipation, but be filled with the Holy Spirit. This is the next verse after that. It says, when you're filled with the Holy Spirit, this is what's going to happen to you. Speaking to one another in psalms, hymns, and spiritual songs, singing and making melody in your heart to the Lord. Listen to this one in Colossians. And it says, let the word of Christ dwell in you. Okay, that's this, right? Huh? That's the scripture. It says, let the word of God dwell in you richly. When the word of God dwells in you richly, let's see what's going to happen. Teaching and admonishing one another in psalms, hymns, spiritual songs, singing with grace in your hearts to the Lord. You see any comparison? Similarity? In fact, it says, when the word of God dwells in you richly, the same thing that the baptism of the Holy Spirit over here happens here. He continues on. The next verse in Ephesians says, verse 20, giving thanks always for all things to God the Father in the name of the Lord Jesus Christ. The next verse here in Colossians, verse 17, says, whatever you do in word or deed, do all in the name of the Lord Jesus, giving thanks to God the Father through Him. In other words, it says that in both cases, when you are filled with the Holy Spirit, you're going to praise the Lord and you're going to give thanks. Giving thanks lately? Huh? Had any prayers of thanksgiving lately? You taking any time just to talk to the Lord and thank Him for what He's done for you? You thanked Him for some of the bad things that have happened? Oh, huh? No. Yeah, it says you're to thank Him for all things, the bad and the good. You need to be taking some time to thank the Lord. It says that when you do that, when you let the Word of God dwell in you richly, you will receive the baptism of the Holy Spirit. I'm going to read you two quotations, favorites of mine. I'd like for you to listen to what it says. It's talking about Jesus. It's from a book called Christ Object Lessons. Listen very carefully. It says, from the hours spent with God, that's from the hours Jesus spent with God, He, Jesus, came forth morning by morning to bring the light of heaven to men. Daily He received a fresh baptism of the Holy Spirit. How often did He receive it? Daily. Let me tell you something, dear friend. This thing that I hear preached, where somebody receives the baptism of the Holy Spirit and they act like that's a one-time experience, forget it. The baptism of the Holy Spirit is a daily occurrence. Our Lord and Savior received a daily baptism of the Holy Spirit. So you and I must spend time in this book. I need a daily baptism of His Spirit into my life. Not just once, but every day that must go on. So if you're going to receive the baptism of the Holy Spirit, you're going to have to submit your life to God. Also, it says that if you want the baptism of the Holy Spirit, you've got to ask for it. A lot of people never ask for it. Never say anything about the baptism of the Holy Spirit. Never pray to God for it. They never receive it because they never ask. We still got that same problem, but I guess we'll live with it. Luke 11, verse 13. If you then, being evil, know how to give good gifts to your children, how much more will your heavenly Father give the Holy Spirit to those who ask Him? You see, it says that if you and I ask for it, He will give us the Holy Spirit. So I've got to be willing to ask. Now, maybe I should tell you that the asking has something to do with the attitude. You understand what I'm saying? Asking has a lot to do with the attitude. A lot of people don't understand that. If you're using God as a Santa Claus, I doubt very seriously whether you're going to get very much. But if you have a relationship with Him, if you spend time with Him, if you have something there where you know Him personally, then ask, He says, and ye shall receive. It makes a great, great difference. Now, folks, I told you the other night, and I can't emphasize this enough in this subject. You can't always believe what you see. You can't always believe what you hear. And I find people running out because there's some excitement going on someplace, and they're running out there and they say, oh, we're going to receive the baptism of the Holy Spirit. You're asking to be deceived. That's what you're asking to be. Listen to what it says here in Revelation. For they are the spirits of what? Demons working signs which go out to the kings of the whole earth and of the whole world, the earth and the whole world, to gather them in the battle of the great day of God Almighty. It says that the devil and his angels can work miracles. So don't go out looking for a miracle. That isn't the way you receive it. These people that want to talk about how people are out of control, they don't know what they're doing when they receive the baptism of the Holy Spirit, nothing could be farther from the truth. The Scripture says this. The spirits of the prophets are subject to the what? The prophets. That means they're not out of control. God doesn't do that kind of thing. In other words, yes, I need to come to Him, I need to get on my knees, and I need to ask for the baptism of the Holy Spirit. I need it to come into my life in a special way. But dear friend, let me tell you, you don't get it by just running out after some big thing that's going on. Now, I'm going to share with you probably the best statement that I know of in Christian literature anywhere of how to receive the baptism of the Holy Spirit. I want you to listen carefully to what it says. It's taken from a book called Desire of Ages. Listen carefully. Christ has promised the gift of the Holy Spirit to His church. And the promise belongs to us as much as to the first disciples. But like every other promise, it is given on what? Conditions. All promises are given on conditions. Okay, let's see what the conditions are. There are many who believe and profess to claim the Lord's promise. They talk about Christ and about the Holy Spirit, yet receive no benefit. People that talk about it, but far as seeing any benefit, they don't. They do not what? Surrender the soul to be guided and controlled by the divine agency. If you want to receive the baptism of the Holy Spirit, you're going to have to surrender the soul to be guided and directed by the Holy Spirit. We cannot use the Holy Spirit. The Spirit is to use us. Through the Spirit, God works in His people to will and to do His good pleasure. But many will not submit to this. They want to manage themselves. This is why they do not receive the heavenly gift. What? This is why they do not receive the heavenly gift. Only to those who wait humbly upon God, who watch for His guidance and grace, is the Spirit given. The power of God awaits their demand and reception. This promise, blessing claimed by faith, brings all other blessings in its what? Train. Did you get what that said? This promised blessing, the blessing of the baptism of the Holy Spirit, brings with it all other blessings. You been missing out on some blessings? Huh? There's an answer. It is given according to the riches of the grace of Christ. And He is ready to supply every soul according to the capacity to receive it. Oh, it says He's there, ready to supply every individual with His capacity to receive it. In other words, if you're willing to open up your heart, it says that God will give you the Holy Spirit in great, great measure. If you and I are willing first to examine ourselves, if we are willing to renounce sin, if I'm willing to submit my life to the Lord Jesus Christ, and I ask for the baptism of the Holy Spirit, I will receive it into my life. In the southern part of our country, back in the days of slavery, there was a man who owned a plantation. On that plantation, he had a large number of slaves. Among those slaves, there was an old man that was a Christian. The plantation owner was a mean, ornery old man. Had no use for anybody or anything. But this old slave lived a good Christian life. And that man knew that that old man was a Christian. And one day, the plantation owner got sick. Days rolled on, he didn't get any better. And the old plantation owner realized he was dying. Realized that time was running out for him. And he called in the slave and he said, "Listen, I'm dying." He said, "I probably only have a few days left. I'm lost. If I die, I know I'm a lost man. Tell me what I've got to do to be saved. Tell me what I've got to do so I won't be lost." And the old slave told the plantation owner, "You got to go with me out to the hog pen. Kneel down in the hog pen and pray with me." And the old plantation owner said, "What?" And said, "You're going to have to go out in the hog pen and kneel down with me and pray." He said, "I'm not doing any such thing." And the slave walked out of the room. The next day, the old man wasn't any better. In fact, he was weaker. He called for the slave. He said, "Listen." He said, "I know that I'm not going to make it. I know that my time is limited. And I'm lost. I'm lost. I need to be saved. Tell me what I got to do to be saved." The slave said, "You got to go out in the pig pen. Kneel down with me out in the pig pen. Pray." And the pride of that old plantation owner swelled up and he said, "I'm not going to do it." The slave walked out of the room. Third day, plantation owner called him in. He said, "Listen, I'm weaker." He said, "It's only a short matter of time." And he said, "I'm lost. I'm lost. I've done a lot of bad things. I don't want to be lost. I want to be saved. Tell me what I got to do to be saved." The slave said, "You got to go out in the pig pen. You're going to have to kneel down there in that pig pen and pray with me." And the plantation owner said, "Can't." And the slave said, "You got to go out there and kneel in that hog pen and pray." And you could see the struggle that was going on in the soul of that plantation owner as he was fighting all of his pride. And finally, he just sunk back into the pillow. He said, "Okay, let's go. Help me." And the old slave said, "You don't have to go, but you got to be willing. And dear friend, that's what it's about. You've got to be willing. You've got to surrender. You can't go on in all your pride. You can't go in all your selfishness and all and make it. You can't do it. You'll never receive the baptism of the Holy Spirit unless you and I are just willing to open our hearts and our souls and let the Holy Spirit come in and fill us. Only then He can use you. He can't use you as long as you're going to run your own life. Can't use you as long as you're going to call the shots. Only when you're willing to submit it to Him and say, "Yes, Lord, have my life. Use me." Then God will give you the Holy Spirit. Let us pray. Heavenly Father, we thank You so much for the marvelous promises of Thy Word. Thankful, Lord, for the hope that we have in Christ. Thankful for the Holy Spirit. We ask that each one of us here today may simply lay everything on the altar, surrender our lives, be filled with the Holy Spirit. Amen.
1: 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I wish you could see the eagerness with which they take hold of the spiritual food that we offer them. I wish you could see the light that comes on in their eyes as they accept Him as their Savior. Christ is able, Christ is willing, Christ is longing to save all who will come unto Him. Please pray for these souls, and I hope you will consider supporting our ministry as we continue to offer Jesus, the bread of life, to all who are hungering and thirsting for new life. We thank you for your support.
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3: Welcome to Science, Scripture, and Salvation, a radio ministry of the Institute for Creation Research. In this program, we want to encourage you in your Christian faith by showing how scientific evidence supports the Bible, particularly the Genesis account. The book of Genesis lays the foundation for all matters addressed in the rest of the Bible: the nature of God, His sovereignty in creation, man's purpose, sin, marriage, family, and why we need a Savior are all introduced and explained in Genesis. When we see that the first and most foundational book of the Bible can be trusted in all matters, including science, it builds confidence in the rest of the inspired Word all the way to Revelation. Joining us on today's show is ICR's CEO, Dr. Henry Morris III. He'll continue his five-part series on five reasons to believe in recent creation. Science is based on observation and experimentation. Have scientists ever observed a beneficial mutation? Although many experiments have attempted to duplicate some form of evolutionary change, no one has ever come close to evolving anything in the laboratory. Stay tuned for today's show of Science, Scripture, and Salvation as Dr. Morris explains how and why science does not observe evolution happening today. Here's Dr. Morris.
4: Anyone with a basic education, or for that matter even access to television, knows that science is based on observation and experimentation. Scientists in every discipline follow the rules of the famous scientific method when investigating any kind of phenomena and acquiring new knowledge. Simply put, a hypothesis, that is an educated guess, is formed and then based on observation or prediction, it's then tested and the results are analyzed. If the test results repeatedly verify what was anticipated by the hypothesis, then the scientific method is said to have proven the theory. When we look at the biblical data, we don't see anything about evolution, but here's the point. From observational science, there just is absolutely no evidence that evolution happens today. Evolution is not taking place. Remember, science is observation and experimentation. We observe, we hypothesize, we test, we verify, we reproduce, we verify again. Simply, the process is test, reproduce, and falsify. That means I need to know enough about it to where I can see if I'm wrong or not. Historical forensic science, like the detective, looks at the clues that are left and tries to apply basic knowledge on the possible cause of something. When you go back to origins, it's really what you're trying to do, because nobody was there, nobody observed it happening. So when a scientist tries to understand the process of origins, the process of things coming into existence, we have to deal with knowledge that we can test, really, in the present. What we can see in the present makes us understand a little bit about what may have happened in the past. Experimental science is the pure sciences, like physics and chemistry and biology, etc. The evidence must be observable and measurable, and the experiment itself must be repeatable. In the applied sciences, like engineering and medicine and pharmacology, the testing is more rigorous, since unknown information may well result in the kind of failure that would do great damage. Many scientists would insist that to be satisfactorily proven, the hypothesis must be falsified as well. That standard, which, by the way, is demanded in courts of law wherever scientific evidence is used in a case, simply means that one must understand the processes and procedures used in the testing of the theory so well that the wrong answer must also be known. The scientist must understand the information so thoroughly that he would know what would disprove his theory. This level of rigor is applied by most experimental science today. Now, adapted or directed change is not evolution. Although many experiments have attempted to duplicate some form of evolutionary change, that is, from a lower form of life to a higher form, or from a mixture of chemicals to some sort of reproducing life form, no one has ever come close to evolving anything in the laboratory. Certain kinds of change can be replicated, such as mutations, which have often produced hideous results in various creatures, but the most brilliant scientist, using the most expensive and adaptive equipment, cannot possibly transform a lower form of life into a higher form. And yet evolutionary scientists and philosophers strongly believe this to be possible. They insist that since we can see adaptive, that is, horizontal change among living things, such as big dogs and little dogs, there must be evolutionary, vertical change among living things over long periods of time, such as some common ancestor developing both dogs and cats. Nothing like that is observed in the present. Scientists believe in selective breeding, making some pretty severe changes to shapes and forms of animals, but that kind of scientific manipulation is not evolution. Evolution demands randomness and lack of purpose and lack of focus. Nothing changes from one kind of creature into another kind. Finch do not become woodpeckers, or fish become amphibians. We're going to talk more about this after the break. 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Science is a good friend to the creationist. 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
4: This is Dr. Henry Morris. We've been talking about the evidence for a recent creation. One of the interesting things about science is that it really does support the creation story given in Genesis chapter 1. The evidence that what we observe and what we can test and what we can experiment with doesn't show animals changing from one kind to another. As I mentioned, finch do not become woodpeckers or fish become amphibians. There are no finch checkers or fishibians. Some common ancestor does not produce dogs and cats. There are no cogs, no dats. Natural selection conserves. It does not innovate. Mutations to the DNA are overwhelmingly negative. They're not helpful. Those that don't kill are either selected out or ignored. No one observes evolution taking place. No one. It just simply does not happen. The false reasoning, since there's evidence of small changes, horizontals, that is big dogs, little dogs, that those little changes produce big changes over time, just simply is not observable. Nothing like that is observed in the present. Scientists have, through selective breeding, made some pretty severe changes to shapes and sizes of animals. For instance, there are over 450 breeds of dogs, everything from a tiny Chihuahua to the enormous Great Dane and the Afghan Wolfhound. But they're still dogs. Never one has any of these dogs ever changed into a horse or a pig. The same can be said for cats. Although the Cat Fanciers Association recognizes only 39 breeds of cats, all of the various sizes, shapes, and colors are still cats. Change among the kinds of creatures can happen or be made to happen, but those changes are always, always observed to remain within very specific and defined limits. Ever since humanity has been able to study these issues, there's never been a change from one kind of animal to another. Evolutionary theory insists that somewhere back in the unobserved past, a common ancestor to both dogs and cats, possibly a small meat-eating animal called a creodont, began to evolve over time into the different kinds of animals that we now recognize as dogs and cats. However, there's no evidence for such changes, not in the present, certainly and not in the fossil record. There are no cogs or dats anywhere. Finches, for example, may display variations in beak sizes in isolated population groups, as in Darwin's Galapagos Islands. However, the finches do not become woodpeckers, nor do fish become amphibians. There are no finch checkers, there are no fishibians. Modern science observes absolutely no upward evolution taking place today anywhere. Natural selection is a conservative process. Natural selection is a process whereby natural environments tend to cull the least fit from the populations. Natural selection, as it has been observed, conserves. It preserves and protects a species. It does not innovate. Natural selection only selects from among what already exists. By itself, it does not add genetic information. Natural selection does not, indeed, cannot weed out the weaker or deformed creatures. But it has never been observed to create a new kind. Never. Mutations to the DNA, on the other hand, do change the genetic information. Mutations disrupt the code and cause changes to the life-building processes. Most mutations are accidents in the highly complex and vast information instructions of the genome, and most mutations are so small that their effect is virtually unremarkable. Those mutations, however, that impact the genetic information to the point that they make an observable change are overwhelmingly negative. They're not beneficial. The unusual creatures that do reach live birth with those observable mutations either die before maturity or are ignored by the rest of the population and do not reproduce. Natural selection preserves or conserves but does not eliminate the mistakes. We're going to be talking more about this in the time to come. We'll be talking about how the evidence of the past simply doesn't prove evolution either. This is Dr. Morris. I'll see you next time.
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6: 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One of the most amazing applications of water has been that used in fasting regimens to rapidly improve blood pressure. I personally have supervised patients on water-only fasts and have seen impressive blood pressure lowering results. However, I do not recommend such an approach without medical supervision. 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The participants were given a fruit and vegetable diet for 2 to 3 days before being placed on a water-only fast, lasting 10 to 11 days on average. After the water fast, the subjects were placed on an approximately week-long refeeding program that featured a low-fat, low-sodium, vegan diet. Almost 90% of the subjects achieved a blood pressure of less than 140 over 90 millimeters of mercury by the end of the program. The average participant dropped his or her blood pressure a whopping 37 points systolic and 13 points diastolic.
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10: This is Healthy Living, featuring Dr. Ken Cooper, founder of the Cooper Aerobic Center in Dallas, Texas. If you are one of the millions of Americans that have undergone balloon angioplasty, then you need to make sure to monitor your homocysteine levels. Today, Dr. Cooper explains why and how.
11: Recently, I talked about the importance of homocysteine in practicing preventive medicine, but it's also important to use if you have some medical problems, such as having balloon angioplasty and a stent. A recent article published in the New England Journal of Medicine followed 205 patients for a period of 6 months. Now, what they're concerned about in these patients who had the balloon angioplasty and the stent inserted was a significant percentage will restenose or close that vessel off within 6 months, requiring going back in and opening up again or even bypass surgery. Well, in this group of 205 patients, they placed them on folic acid 1,000 micrograms per day, vitamin B12 400 micrograms per day, and vitamin B6 10 milligrams per day. And after 6 months, they discovered that those who took the vitamin supplements as compared to those on placebos reduced the restenosis, the vessel again occluding, by up to 50%. A dramatic reduction, and this is a very expensive procedure if you have to go back in and perform another balloon angioplasty, put another stent in, or in worst scenario, have bypass surgery, that might be prevented in at least 50% of the cases by taking vitamin supplementation, folic acid, B6, and B12. If you have the procedure done, ask your cardiologist about being placed on these vitamins. It may be extremely important.
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1: Make a joyful noise unto the Lord, all ye lands. Serve the Lord with gladness. Come before his presence with singing. Know ye that the Lord, he is God. It is he that hath made us, and not we ourselves. We are his people, and the sheep of his pasture. Be thankful unto him, and bless his name. For the Lord is good, his mercy is everlasting, and his truth endureth to all generations.
2: And when he had called the people unto him with his disciples also, he said unto them, Whosoever will come after me, let him deny himself, and take up his cross, and follow me. For whosoever will save his life shall lose it. But whosoever shall lose his life for my sake and the gospel's, the same shall save it. For what shall it profit a man if he shall gain the whole world and lose his own soul?
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8: Now a look at your afternoon weather on Janesville Christian Talk Radio. Partly sunny with thunderstorms today, with a high near 79 and lows around 65. Thunderstorms tomorrow with a high of 83.

0: and lows around 66. For your Tuesday, mostly cloudy with thunderstorms with a high near 80 and lows around 65. And for Wednesday, intermittent clouds with a high near 83 and lows around 63. That's your afternoon weather on Janesville Christian Talk Radio.
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4: Hello, listening friends. Would you like to hear an amazing fact? Most Christians would admit that they should pray more often and longer, but few have prayed as consistently as the early Moravians. Following the martyr John Huss, Moravian Christians are considered to be the first Protestants. They got their name because they fled from persecution in Moravia. Many settled on the estate of a wealthy Christian count named Zinzendorf in Saxony. As their numbers grew, the community at Harnhut began to descend into various fractions and bickering. Then on August 1727, Count Zinzendorf suggested that they pray. This turned into an all-night prayer vigil. The spirit of forgiveness and revival was so promising, the group decided to start a continuous prayer vigil. They designated a place in the village, divided the week into 168 one-hour time slots, and they prayed in groups of two or three for one-hour increments. From then on, for 24 hours a day, 7 days a week, two to three people were always praying in the place of prayer. What's more, this around-the-clock prayer meeting went on uninterrupted for over 100 years. By 1791, 65 years after the commencement of that prayer vigil, the small Moravian community had sent out over 300 missionaries to the four corners of the earth. These were some of the first Protestant missionaries. You know, Pastor Ross, it just reminds me of the power of prayer and how we need to pray more. And you wonder if Christians today, generally speaking, understand what it means when they sing Sweet Hour of Prayer. How few people actually pray an hour.
5: That's right.
4: And Jesus, it says he spent a whole night in prayer. And here these folks, they were spending... They wanted someone in the community to constantly be in prayer. Now, you and I have been at meetings where while we're preaching, there's someone in the prayer room, and they're praying the whole time, which is comforting, and you sense it makes a difference.
5: Well, you know, the Apostle Paul says, we battle not against flesh and blood, but against principalities and powers. And, you know, prayer is a powerful weapon against the forces of evil. And when we get involved, especially in witnessing and evangelism and sharing our faith, it must be done with much prayer because the devil doesn't like that. And so a church that prays, a family that prays together, a church that prays together is a church that is going to grow.
4: Mm-hmm. Amen. Yeah, and they accomplish much in doing that. God seems to bless. The Lord does, when we pray, what he otherwise might not do.
5: Mm.
4: It makes a difference. Now, folks might be asking that question the disciples asked. You can read in Luke 11, verse 1. It says, it came to pass as Jesus was praying, when he ceased, his disciples said to him, Lord, teach us to pray, as John also taught his disciples. And when they saw Jesus come from prayer, he looked energized and invigorated, and he may have been glowing with God's glory. And they said, wow, that's real prayer. Maybe we're not doing it right. And I think Spurgeon said, I'd rather teach 10 pastors to pray rather than preach, if they could just pray. And friends, we'd like to offer you a free book that talks about how we could know more about what biblical prayer is and the power there.
5: Yes, the book is called Teach Us to Pray, and it's free to anyone who calls and asks. The number is 800-835-6747. You can ask for the book Teach Us to Pray, or you can dial #250 on your smartphone, say Bible Answers Live, and then ask for the book. We can send you a digital copy of the book, Teach Us to Pray. And you know, Pastor Doug, we just want to encourage folks to take advantage of this. It's free. Mm-hmm. In the book, you actually give some guidelines, some principles. Sometimes people wonder, well, when it comes to prayer, where do I start? You know, how do I keep my mind focused on the important things that I need to be praying about? So mm-hmm. a number of practical principles, pray, and it's free. Call and ask for it.
4: Amen.
5: Well, before we go to the phone lines, probably good for us to do the very thing we're talking about, and that is pray. So why don't you join us as we open with a word of prayer. Dear Father, we are so grateful that we do have this opportunity to open up your word and study. Jesus said, you shall know the truth, and the truth will set you free. And so thank you for the truth of your word, and bless those who are listening wherever they might be. And guide us, Lord, into a clear understanding of Bible truth today. For we ask this in Jesus' name. Amen.
4: Amen.
5: All right, ready to go to the phone lines, and our first caller this evening is Teresa from Canada. Teresa, welcome to Bible Answers Live.
6: Hello.
4: Hi, thank you for calling.
6: I have a question. So a few weeks ago, I was listening on YouTube, just every night of old programs that you have, and you mm-hmm. had mentioned something about not calling anyone on earth Father. Mm-hmm. So I was looking it up in Matthew 23:9, and I know lots of times I call my dad Dad, but there's many times I call him Father also. Should I not do that?
4: No, nothing wrong with that. If you read the context of what Jesus is saying, he's speaking about in-church relationships, and he starts out, for instance, he's talking about the Pharisees, the religious leaders. Chapter 23 begins with the scribes and the Pharisees sit in Moses' seat. And then you can look a little later, and he says, but you are all not to be called rabbi, for you have one teacher, and you're all brothers, and call no man your father on earth. They used to call religious leaders father, and you can look in the Old Testament when Elijah goes to heaven, his apprentice said, my father, and in a sense, Elisha could say that more than others, because Elijah kind of adopted Elisha in that he left his family, but so it became a custom. They were often calling religious leaders father, and you know, in some churches, they call the priest father, and Jesus is saying, don't do that. You've got one father in heaven. He is your spiritual father. Nothing wrong with calling your dad father. That's, you know, he's not addressing that. He's talking about church relationships here.
5: And, you know, great emphasis was placed upon the counsel or the teachings of the fathers, especially back in the time of Christ. The elders would often refer to, well, the fathers said, and they took into the patriarchs in the church. And they were considered to be the final word when it came to finding truth or doctrine. Well, Jesus is saying, the one who you to seek for final truth is your heavenly Father. Go to the Word of God. Don't go to some earthly person and think that they have the final word on doctrine.
4: Yeah, and even more than that, if you read just what it says after it, he talks about pride. They had titles, and they made a big deal out of the titles. And he said, neither be called instructors, for you have one instructor. He said, the greatest among you will be his servant. Whoever exalts himself will be humbled. So he's talking about wanting titles of mm-hmm. preeminence above others. Nothing wrong with calling your dad father.
5: Okay, thank you, Teresa. We've got Alan in California. Alan, welcome to Bible Answers Live.
7: Good evening, gentlemen.
4: Evening.
7: I'm calling from Bakersfield. My question is regarding 1 Corinthians 15:52, and it's regarding the rapture. It says, in a moment, in the twinkling of an eye, at the last trump, for the trumpet shall sound, and the dead in Christ shall be raised incorruptible. Now, the last trump. Now, unless President Trump has sons that go into politics, he's the last trump, and the rapture's in 4 years. Is that accurate?
4: No, I don't think so. I never thought to apply it that way. I think it's talking about the trumpet that will sound, the instrument.
5: Now, of course, if you read it in the New King James, it says trumpet. So yeah. Trump and trumpet, same thing.
4: Yeah. And when you say rapture there, of course, we're talking about when that we are caught up to meet the Lord. And this is also the same time as the general resurrection. So you've got the Lord descending, the living who are righteous are transformed and they get glorified bodies. The dead righteous who are asleep, they are raised, they are caught up to meet the Lord in the air first, then we are caught up to meet them.

0: because they're already with the Lord when we get there. So, yeah, it's talking about the trumpet. And I think it says, it does use the word trumpet in a couple of places when it speaks about that event.
1: 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It also helps to show certain signs. 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We've got Donna in Maryland. 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
0: Hi.
2: My question is, why was Judas replaced with Matthias? Does that hold any significance? I don't recall any other disciple that was replaced.
0: Well, there's a difference, of course, between disciple and apostle. Jesus specifically chose 12 apostles, and the number 12, of course, it's a number that God had used in the Old Testament for the leadership of his people. And 12 is a number that you look, for instance, in Revelation chapter 12, the city where the saints live is 12,000 furlongs. It's got 12 gates, 12 foundations, a tree that has 12 kinds of fruit 12 times a year. So the number 12, and there's a woman that's got 12 stars above her head in chapter 12. Yeah. So you've got the number 12, and I jumped there between chapter 12 and chapter 21. You've got the number just constantly appears in the Bible as a number for the leadership of God's people, the 12 tribes in the Old Testament. So even though 10 of the tribes had been carried off to Assyria, Christ still chose 12 apostles. When one of them died, they wanted to fulfill that number. And so they said, well, you know, we should do something to replace Judas. Now, it's interesting. Getting the number back to 12 is the last thing they do before the Holy Spirit is poured out. After they vote and they cast lots and they pray and Matthias is chosen, the next verse says they are praying together and the Holy Spirit is poured out, mighty wind, fire, Pentecost happens. When you get to Revelation, the 144,000 is 12 times 12,000. And that number, of course, is divided by 12 many ways. And they do a special work in the last days. So the number does mean something, and they felt that it was important to replace this missing apostle who committed suicide.
1: All right. Thank you, Donna. Good question. Next caller that we have is Glenn in Ohio. Glenn, welcome to Bible Answers Live.
3: Good evening, pastors, and thank you for taking my call.
0: Yes, sir.
3: You know, there's a situation in the book of Revelation where it's called the White Throne Judgment, where the wicked are prosecuted and sent to their final punishment. We can understand that, but there's one that I have difficulty understanding, and that's the situation of the mark of the beast. What is the purpose of the mark of the beast in the Bible?
0: Okay, well, the purpose behind the mark of the beast is not something that God wills. It's this beast power compelling the world to make an image to this first beast that had a deadly wound by the sword, but yet comes back to life again. And God is saying that, he's compelling, not God, but the beast power, everyone to receive this mark, some mark of recognition. It's something they do that shows submission to the laws of the beast as opposed to the law of God. And the most fearful plague and punishment that you find anywhere in the Bible is in Revelation 14, where it talks about the wrath of God is going to be poured out on anyone that has the mark of the beast or the number of his name. And so we need to know what that is, and that's why we have a lesson that explains that. And I sure hope, Glenn, you'll request this free lesson and read it.
1: The lesson is called The Mark of the Beast. Very important study, and we'll send this to anyone who calls and asks. The number is 800-835-6747. You can dial #250 on your smartphone and ask for that study guide, The Mark of the Beast. And while you're at it, you might want to also ask for the study guide called The Seal of God. Mm-hmm. There are actually two marks that you read about in the book of Revelation. The righteous get the seal of God, and the wicked get the mark of the beast. So, important study.
0: Amen.
1: Thank you, Glenn. Next caller that we have

0: word angel there means the messenger of the Lord. Now, some places you can go and you find out about that. In the book of Joshua, it says that this mighty warrior appears to Joshua after the battle of Ai, and Joshua says, are you for us or are you for our enemies? And he said, neither, but it's commander of the armies of the Lord. Then he tells Joshua, take your shoes off your feet. Same thing that was said to Moses when Moses saw God at the burning bush. And so he worships this angel. Well, we're not supposed to worship regular angels. And then these angels, angelic-like beings, appear to Abraham, and then later Abraham addresses one of them as the Lord. Jacob wrestles with an angel, and later he says, I have seen God. And the Bible says, the Lord himself will descend from heaven with the voice of the archangel, the Lord with the voice of the archangel. So many believe several of these occasions, maybe the one who appeared to Samson's parents, that these were Christ coming before his incarnation, and they identify him as the angel or messenger of the Lord. Now, Jesus came into our world as the ultimate messenger. Jesus is not an angel, don't misunderstand, but the word angel means messenger. So there may be times when Christ appeared, his divinity was cloaked, and he appeared as an angel, a messenger of God, in some of the Old Testament stories.
1: Okay.
0: And we have a book on Who is Michael the Archangel that talks about
1: that. Oh, that's a good one. Yeah, that'll explain that. The number to call is 800-835-6747. You can dial #250 on your smartphone. Ask for that book. It's called The Angel of the Lord. No, Who is Michael the Archangel?
0: Right.
1: It talks about the angel of the Lord. We'll be happy to send it to anyone who calls and asks. If you want a hard copy, call for it. Or you can just dial #250 to get a digital copy of the book.
0: Yeah, just some free information, Jed. I typed in Angel of the Lord in my computer. It appears 67 times in the Bible. We don't believe every one of those times is talking about a Christophany, but some of them are.
1: All right, thank you. Our next caller is John in Georgia. John, welcome to Bible Answers Live.
2: Hey, how you doing?
0: Doing much better than we deserve.
2: Same here. So my question is about the once saved, always saved philosophy that a lot of the churches believe. I had a discussion with a friend of mine, and he insists that we're saved by grace as long as we believe that Jesus was raised from the dead and we believe that he's the Son of God. You'll be saved regardless of your works. And I know that's not true. And I'm trying to explain it to him, but it's hard because of the verses that he's misinterpreting.
0: Yeah, you know, at the heart of that teaching, the idea that once you're saved, you can't be lost, I think people want security. They're looking for security that they're saved. All of us, even after coming to Christ, we sin. And we think, oh no, I've just lost my salvation. And so a lot of people are concerned about that, and they don't want to lose that sense of assurance. And so they're very passionate about preserving the idea that once you're saved, you can't be lost. But it's not biblical. Now, can you have assurance of your salvation? Yes. There's a lot of verses that tell us that if we cooperate, God is going to finish the work he started in our lives. He's the author and the finisher of our faith, and he which has begun a good work in you will perform it, and sin shall not have dominion over you. But the idea that your works are not involved, Bible says, in Revelation, everyone is rewarded according to his works. And that verse, Pastor Ross, in Revelation, where it says, if we don't repent, our names will be taken from the book of life, and or our candlestick will be removed out of its place. That's the first, what, chapter 2 and 3, in the message to the churches. This, Paul said, lest I preach to others and I myself become a castaway. Paul said, if I continue on. And so, just this, Paul said, you know, someone who is enlightened and filled with the Holy Spirit, Peter, rather, and if they fall away, actually, that's Hebrews chapter 6, if they fall away, it's impossible to renew them to repentance. Jesus said, every vine in me that bears fruit, he'll prune it. But if it doesn't bear fruit, these are vines in him, doesn't bear fruit, they're cut off and thrown in the fire. So all through the Bible, you've got examples, everyone from King Saul, who is filled with the Spirit of God, and yet he grieves away the Holy Spirit and he commits suicide. It's just a very reckless belief to believe once you're saved, you can't do anything to be lost. I think our salvation, like a marriage, is something we nurture. Unlike a marriage, God will never leave us, but we can leave him. And it's important for us.

0: to understand that.
1: The verse you're referring to, Revelation chapter 3, verse 5, speaking about those who are faithful, God will not blot their name out of the Lamb's book of life.
0: Yeah, so we need to maintain faithfulness. Now, we have a free book that talks about this, has a lot more verses than we can share in a few minutes, and it's called Can a Saved Man Choose to Be Lost?
1: And the number to call for that is 800-835-6747. You can just ask for the book by name, Can a Saved Man Choose to Be Lost? You can also dial #250 on your smartphone and ask for the book that way. You can get a digital download, read it, and then share it to somebody else. Our next call is Anna, listening in Oregon. 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
2: Evening, pastors.
0: Good evening. Thanks for calling.
2: My question is, how can I know what my spiritual gifts are from God?
0: Good question. Practical question. First of all, how long have you been a Christian?
2: My whole life.
0: Well, nobody, I know what you mean. You probably raised a Christian, but there's some point in your life where you say, yes, I'm going to make this my own religion, and I want to surrender my life to the Lord, and maybe you were baptized. And how long has that been?
2: Not too long.
0: Okay. No. A lot of the spiritual gifts that I think I'm using now, I didn't even know I had until after I'd come to the Lord, and it didn't all happen at once. So once you surrender to the Lord, he begins to develop certain spiritual gifts in you. Now, some people may have the gift of music, and then they dedicate that to the Lord, and now they're singing for the Lord instead of the devil. So those are kind of obvious. But you might find some good Christian friends and say, they know you, and say, what do you think my spiritual gifts are? And they'll say, oh, you don't know. It's easy to tell. Your gift is a gift of hospitality. And someone else might say, you know, you've got the gift of organization. And someone else might say, you've got the gift of music. Or whatever it is. Some people have got gifts of teaching. And so talking to Christian counsel, to mature Christians that know you, that's one way. Praying that God reveals it. He will also show you what your gifts are. And then there'll be passions that God gives you, meaning there's something you're excited about, something you love to do, and assuming it's something good, that often develops into a spiritual gift. And it tells us in Psalm 37, he gives us the desires of our heart. I think God puts spiritual gifts in us, then he gives us a desire to fulfill it. I don't think God put Adam in a garden, had Adam hate gardening. He probably loved it. So,
1: right,
0: hope that helps, Anna. We need a book on spiritual gifts. I don't think we have one.
1: You know, we do have the book called...
0: Life in the Spirit.
1: Well, Knowing God's Will.
0: Oh, yeah.
1: How to Determine the Will.
0: Yeah, how to Know the Will of God. That's good.
1: Yeah, kind of deals with that, too. Number to call is 800-835-6747. You can call and ask for the book, How to Know the Will of God, and dial #250 on your smartphone. You can get the book that way as well. Natasha in Nebraska. Natasha, welcome to Bible Answers Live.
3: Hello, and thank you.
0: Thank you.
3: Okay. Yeah, thank you for taking my call. So my question, it stems from my morning devotion that I had today about the Holy Spirit. And I'm curious, why do verses like Philippians chapter 1, verse 2, and Ephesians chapter 1, verse 2, mm-hmm. they mention God the Father, they mention God the Son, but then the Holy Spirit is left out. And I know he's a third member of the Godhead, but I'm curious why he was left out.
0: Yeah, well, just keep in mind, you'll have many passages in the Bible that will just mention God. Then you have passages that will mention God the Father and God the Son. Then you have passages that mention all three. So I want to build a doctrine out of wondering why two are left out in some passages and one is left out in one passage. The Holy Spirit, the disciples understood, was omnipresent, always involved, always doing the will of the Father and the Son. And so the work of the Spirit is a little different. So I don't know why some are mentioned at some point and others at other points. You know, one of the last things it says in the Bible, it says the Spirit and the bride say, come. And, you know, the end of the Bible, it says, even so, come Lord Jesus. There are places where it mentions Jesus and the Spirit and not the Father. You see what I'm saying? So, it is interesting how the different Bible writers will highlight, you know, one member of the Godhead or two or three, and why they do it. They do it, probably the context of the book.
1: Mm-hmm. You know, it's interesting. We read the first chapter of Revelation. It lists the Father and the seven spirits, meaning the Holy Spirit, and then Jesus. So it's a little different, the order that we have. Instead of the Father, Son, and Holy Spirit, it's the Father, the Spirit, and then Jesus. But if you read it, John gives a greeting from the Father and from the Holy Spirit. But when it comes to Jesus, then he goes on and he says, the one who washed us from our sins and made us kings and priests. He has a lot more to say. So depending upon what the emphasis was that the writer was trying to bring to view, that would probably affect the order and the style that they would write those different referencing the Godhead.
0: In the books Ephesians and Philippians, Paul is writing to churches that are new. They had no problem believing in the Spirit. They had problems believing in Jesus as the Son of God. And so he's spending more time emphasizing that truth for these particular churches. So that may also have something to do with it. But good question.
1: You know, we do have a book. We mentioned it earlier. It might be good to go along with the subject. It's called, well, two books. We have Life in the Spirit. That's one of the books that talk about the Holy Spirit. But The Trinity, Is It Biblical? Is another book. And we can send you both of those if you call and ask. The number is 800-835-6747. And ask for it. The Trinity, Is It Biblical? All just dial #250 on your smartphone. Say Bible Answers Live, and then you can ask for the book by name. The book about the Trinity. Well, Pastor Doug, I'm looking at the clock. We might not have time to take another caller just before our break.
0: One more thought while we're talking about the Holy Spirit and Father and the Son. It just occurred to me that the last four books, verses in the Bible, talk about the Spirit, talk about God, talk about Jesus. And they have their own verses. So, you know, there's some churches that are struggling or some people that are struggling with, is the Holy Spirit God? But right from the very beginning of the Bible, where it tells us the Spirit of God moved on the face of the water, to the very end where it says the Spirit and the bride say, come, take the water of life freely. You see the Spirit of God moving all through the Bible. And it's, I think, a very clear teaching that God, there's this triune God. God said, let us make man in our image. And the Holy Spirit is something that fills us. And or I should say he fills us, just as God, the Father, and the Son do. Hey, friends, we're going to take a brief break. I want to always remind people about halftime. Check out the Amazing Facts website, which is amazingfacts.org. Lots of material there. But the Bible questions are just beginning. More to come in a few moments.
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0: 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And my name is Doug Batchelor.
1: My name is John Ross, and we've got some folks who have emailed their Bible questions to us. And if you'd like to do that, the email address is BALQuestions@AmazingFacts.org. So James is asking, Pastor Doug, can you talk about the rich man and Lazarus? Is this relating to the fate of the wicked in the lake of fire?
0: Yes and no, in that there is a lake of fire. It's not reflecting the timing. Jesus is telling a parable, and this is in a group of parables. So some people think that this parable means that as soon as a person dies, the saved are carried by the angels to Abraham's bosom. Well, nothing else says that in the Bible. And don't ever build a doctrine on one verse. You need two or three witnesses. And that a person dies, and then they go to a place called Hades, where they can talk to the people in heaven. Well, that'd be horrible to think that the people in heaven could talk to the people in hell, or that you could even, the people in heaven could see the people in hell. And so the purpose of this parable, Jesus is basically using a paradox. He's speaking to the Jewish nation who was rich in truth and feasting on truth, while the Gentiles, they're the beggars, were at their gates desiring the truth that fell from their tables. So they both die. And it so happens that the poor Gentile beggar, Lazarus, he goes to the Jewish place of reward, Abraham's bosom. All the Jews wanted to be with Abraham. But the rich Jewish man, he goes to the Greek place of punishment, which is Hades. I mean, there's no Pluto, god of Hades, and there's no hounds of hell. That's all mythology. But everybody knew the stories back then, like if we should say Alice in Wonderland. Everyone knows you're telling an illustration. And so Christ is just illustrating there's going to be a big reversal and that it'll be too late then to change sides. The rich man says, oh, you know, if Abraham could, or if Lazarus could dip his finger and touch my tongue. And Abraham says, there's a great gulf fixed. Once you're lost, probation is closed. Jesus is saying that if you don't care enough to share the truth with people that are starving at your gates, you might find that they love the truth. They're in the kingdom. You've not valued the truth, and you're going to end up on the outside. So Luke spends a lot of time, and this parable is only in Luke. Luke spends a lot of time explaining that the gospel should go to the Gentiles because Luke was a Gentile, probably okay. The only Gentile New Testament writer.
1: Good answer. All right, Shelley's asking, how did Satan know Adam and Eve were on the earth, and why was he allowed in the Garden of Eden?
0: Well, Satan, I think, had a pretty vast knowledge because he was the number one creation of God. And whenever God created anything, these angels were ministering spirits that would guard and maybe not guard from danger, but they would provide for and minister to all the creatures. So Satan, he was Lucifer at one point. He knew about God making a whole world with creatures in his own image was not anything that could be hidden. And he really resented that God intended to replace the angels that had been cast out with these creatures made in God's image. And he went after them in a special way.
1: All right, last question, email question that's coming. Why did God allow the Egyptians to be part of the Exodus from Egypt? They just seemed to cause problems.
0: Yeah, well, you know, that just goes to show that God is a merciful God. And when the Israelite slaves were escaping, many of the Egyptian slaves were saying, they called them the mixed multitude, because they weren't just Egyptians. They could have been Edomites, Ammonites, they could have been people from Libya and all different parts of the Mideast world there. And they wanted to take advantage of that time and escape with the Israelites while the going was good. So God was merciful. He let them tag along. But because they did not worship Jehovah and they tried to mix in their pagan beliefs with the worship of Jehovah, they often did a lot of the murmuring, complaining, and problem causing.
1: All right, very good. Well, again, thank you for your email questions. If you want to send us an email question, it's BALQuestions@AmazingFacts.org. Back to the phone lines. We got Joshua in California. Joshua, welcome to the program.
10: Quick question on you, for you, rather. Revelation chapter 17, verse 16. What's going on there?
0: Okay, let me read this for our friends that are listening. A lot of folks are driving down the road listening on satellite radio. And it says, the 10 horns that you saw, they and the beast will hate the prostitute. They will make her desolate and naked and devour her flesh and burn her up with fire. This is basically saying, now, in the beginning of chapter 17, you've got this woman. She's the prostitute, the harlot, Babylon. She's sitting on the beast. She's controlling, manipulating. She commits adultery with the kings of the earth. It's talking about a woman as a church. Kings of the earth are political. It's talking about the church-state corruption. They get involved in supporting each other. And in the end, they are going to turn on her. Now, that's not the first time it's happened in history, but it'll happen in a big way in the end of time. During the French Revolution, the French became exasperated with the meddling of the church in France, and they killed many priests and basically demoted them or kicked them out of the country. Well, this is going to happen on a much grander scale just before the Second Coming, where the kingdoms that have been in conspiracy, they've been in cahoots and accomplices of the beast power, are going to turn on each other. And it says they're going to devour her flesh. Darkness is on the seat of the beast. That is one of the plagues.
1: Mm-hmm.
0: And so this is just talking about the final war where they sort of turn in on themselves and self-destruct. You see this happening in a battle in the Old Testament. Whatever you see in Revelation, you'll see somewhere in the Old Testament, where Jehoshaphat goes out against this threefold alliance. In Revelation, you've got the beast, the dragon, the false prophet. Jehoshaphat goes out against Edom, Moab, and Ammon. They were neighbors of Israel that turned on them. Well, when it came time for the battle, Jehoshaphat and the priests, they just prayed and they sang. And it says the Ammonites, Edomites, and Moabites turned on one another, and they basically self-destructed. When the Israelites got there, there wasn't one left alive. So, yeah, that's what's going to happen.
1: You know, we do have a study guide that talks about Babylon, and that's the name of this woman described in Revelation. Of course, a woman represents a church, and you can learn a lot more about that. It's called The Other Woman, and we'll send it to anyone who calls and asks. The number is 800-835-6747, or you can dial #250 on your smartphone and say, Bible Answers Live, ask for the study guide. It's called The Other Woman, Revelation 17. Gerald in Michigan. 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
11: Hey, Pastor. Okay, over New Jersey, and now they're saying from the West Coast to the East Coast, they're seeing drones, but also these spheres. And these spheres, could they be biblical and related to the last days of the signs and wonders, such as Joel talks about in chapter 2?
0: It could be. Yeah, well, and it talks about, and Jesus also says there'll be signs in the sun and the moon and the stars. I come at this from a different perspective. I'm a pilot, and my dad was a pilot, and my brother was a pilot, and we spent a lot of time flying. And some of these things that they're showing on the news, I'm looking at it, and I'm going, that is an aircraft. It's at a distance, and it looks close, and the temperature and the sky and the humidity can all create an illusion of things being closer. So some of these are just aircraft that they just don't understand. Some of them are drones, and I've got a lot of friends. We use drones in our media production. Anyone can buy a drone now. And more sophisticated drones, you're actually supposed to have a license for a production drone, but a lot of people are buying them and they have no license. And they got the flashing lights. I mean, if I was spying, I'd turn off the flashing lights. So I'm not worried about anyone spying, because why would the spies fly the drones with the red and green flashing lights on them? So are people flying drones? Yeah, there's drones flying everywhere right now. Sometimes we hear them. It sounds like a swarm of bees overhead because they're doing the zzzz. You hear all those fans going up in the sky, and we see drones flying around. So a lot of people are flying drones. Are they all for nefarious purposes? Not necessarily. Could it be some of it satanic? Could be. The devil can use, Satan can have, appear as an angel of light. Satan could try and deceive people into thinking that messages are coming from outer space, so that wouldn't surprise me. Everything happening now, I think, is a sign of the last days. I think AI is a sign of the last days. So that's a meandering answer, but tune into the sermon next week. I'm going to be talking about UFOs and drones.
1: All right, Kimberly in Canada. Kimberly, welcome to Bible Answers Live.
12: Hi, Pastor. I have been dying to get this question off my chest.
0: Well, don't die. Well, hopefully we can help you.
12: The other night, I had a YouTube on, and Genesis came on an audio roll. So I'm listening, and on the sixth day, let us make mankind in our image. Okay, got that.
0: Mm-hmm.
12: Then I'm wandering around doing this. Chapter 2, then he made Adam and blew life into Adam. I'm going, wait a second. Mankind, then you made Adam? So, and that would explain why Cain didn't want to leave, because they said they'd kill him. And then he built all these cities and took a wife. I'm confused.
0: All right. I'll help you a little bit with that. Just keep in mind that the Jewish writers, of course, the Bible is written largely by Jews, they often use what newspapers use today, where you start out with a headline, then you back up and give more detail. You find that in Revelation, a lot of the Bible stories. Chapter 1 is the headline. In the beginning, God creates the heaven and the earth. It tells the days of creation. God made man on the sixth day. So it backs up and it says, now, basically saying, when God made Adam, and then it tells you about also how Adam named his wife. It's just backing up and giving you more detail on the outline to the chapter. And that's a writing technique that's used by a lot of authors. They sort of give what you call the headlines, a sweeping overview of the story. Then they'll back up and they'll fill in the details. Now Cain, when it says he took his wife, you read in chapter 5 that Adam and Eve had sons and daughters, and there was nothing wrong with marrying your sister back then. Cain took one of his sisters, and Adam technically married his sister, you could argue, because they had the same father in heaven. So, yeah, some people say there's two separate creations happening here, but no, they're just the Hebrew writers. It often gives a big picture, then it backs up and gives the detail. For example, in chapter 6, it says, wickedness filled the earth when the sons of God came into the daughters of men. Then it backs up and says, but Noah found grace in the eyes of the Lord, and it starts telling the story of Noah.
1: Mm-hmm.
0: But, you find that happening many times, where it gives a big picture, headlines, backup details.
1: Yeah, especially when you get to prophetic books, like Revelation in particular, it's not always written in chronological order.
0: Mm-hmm.
1: And it's even true of some of the historical books, as Pastor Doug mentions, it gives the big picture and then fills in the details. And so you got to kind of bear that in mind as you read through and study these various passages.
0: Yep.
1: All right, thank you, Kimberly. We've got Matthew in Tennessee. Matthew, welcome to Bible Answers Live.
13: Hey, guys. Thanks for taking my call. The question is, if all the wicked perish prior to the millennial reign of Christ, and all those in Christ are raised incorruptible, who are these in Isaiah 65, verse 20, that continue to see death?
0: Are you talking about when it says the wicked will die 100 years old?
13: Yes.
0: Actually, the word there, die, doesn't mean die. The word die there means cease. Well, I think it says a child won't even cease until it's 100 years old. I'm actually misquoting it, so I need to go to Isaiah 65.
1: Yeah, let me read it. I have it here.
0: Go ahead.
1: It says, no more shall an infant from there live but a few days, nor an old man who has not fulfilled his days, for a child shall die 100 years old. but the sinner being 100 years old shall be accursed.
0: Yeah. So he's basically saying there, when it says a child will die 100 years old, use the word cease. It means a child will not even cease being a child until they're 100 years old. Now, that's easier to understand when you look in Genesis and you see that some of the early patriarchs, they lived 900 years, they did not even get married until they were 100. Of course, Abraham got married after 100 and had more children. They lived longer. And what, Isaac lived 180 years, Abraham 175 years, Jacob 145 years, Joseph 110 years. Then you get down to David, and he lived 70 years. And now we're living at what they call 70. You know, you average of 70, 80 years, and with a few rare exceptions. We have one of our members had his 101st birthday today, actually.
1: Mm-hmm.
0: We celebrated yesterday, but it turned 101, and he was at church enjoying the program. So the word death, no one's going to die in heaven.
1: So that grows.
0: Yeah, no more death slower. In Revelation 21.
1: Yeah.
0: Isaiah is using poetic language.
1: Okay, next caller that we have is Leonard in Washington. Leonard, welcome to Bible Answers Live.
14: Yes, thanks for taking me again, John. Mm-hmm. In Leviticus 16, it talks about two goats in verse 8 and 9 and mm-hmm. 15 and then 21 and 22. And I'm wondering, is Satan the scapegoat? And if he is, does he have to pay the penalty for the sins of all the people who go to heaven?
0: Well, you get two goats here in Leviticus when it talks about the Day of Atonement. One is called the Lord's goat, so we don't have to guess what that goat represents. That goat dies, and its blood is applied. That is certainly a symbol of Jesus. The other goat, the Azazel, the scapegoat, it is not slain. It is not sacrificed. It's carried off by a fit man, and that means a responsible man, into the wilderness. And all the sins of the people were placed on that goat, and it was never to come back. And many believe, and I believe, that this is, and let me just back up, because as soon as you say that Satan is bearing sin, you're saying, is he our sin bearer? No. Some sins are born because of a substitute. Jesus is our substitute. If Christ does not pay for your sin, if you do not accept Jesus, are your sins paid for? Yeah. You paid for your sins. You will be punished for your sins if you do not accept Christ's sacrifice and follow him. Does the devil get to suffer for the sins that he has instigated? Yes. And so when it talks about this scapegoat that goes off in the wilderness, it's talking about the devil forever being separated from God's people. And Christ is not bearing our sins forever. It says, oh, I forget the verse. He comes the second time, Hebrews, without sin unto salvation. Yeah, so when he comes back again, he's not still bearing our sins. So ultimately, when Satan is cast into the lake of fire, sin and sinners will be forever done away with. In that sense, he is the scapegoat. He's going to pay for all the sins he's instigated. So Christ is the Lord's goat. The other goat is the opposite of that. Now, some people believe both goats represent Jesus. And, you know, I don't think that's a doctrine. It's what you would not call a salvation doctrine. If someone doesn't understand that, I don't think that's going to cost them their salvation. But that's the way I understand it.
1: Yeah, and of course, it's important to note that the scapegoat was never sacrificed.
0: Yeah.
1: So it can't be Jesus, because Jesus sacrificed for
0: sins. No blood is shed. Without the shedding of blood, there's no forgiveness.
1: Right. Okay, thank you, Landon. We got Trent in Texas. Trent, welcome to Bible Answers Live.
15: Hey, Pastor Doug. Hey, Pastor John. How are you guys doing tonight?
0: Doing great. Thank you for calling.
15: Hey, that's good. Yeah, and just want to let you guys know I'm actually was an AFCO student back in 2015, so it's good to hear from you guys again.
0: Oh, it's been 10 years. Congratulations.
15: Yeah, yep, almost 10 years. Yep, that's right. But my question that I have for you guys tonight, I have studied this, and I have not been able to figure it out. I know that the Holy Spirit was in the Old Testament. It's working on everyone's hearts at that time. But why did Jesus say in John 16:7 that if he did not depart, the Helper or the Holy Spirit would not come?
0: Well, the baptism, let's just back up. God's Spirit's worked all through Bible history. You can see everywhere from Genesis where it says the Spirit moves on the water to where David was filled with the Holy Spirit, Saul was filled with the Holy Spirit, Samson, Spirit of the Lord came on him. So God's Spirit's working all through the Bible. The Spirit of the Lord rested on the 70 elders in Exodus, so you've got the Holy Spirit working. But something special happens after Pentecost with the Holy Spirit. Christ bought the right for a special baptism and manifestation of the Spirit by his sacrifice being declared. That would not happen until he ascended to the Father, and they said he had lived a perfectly holy life, and he had suffered for all the sins of the world. He had purchased the right to send the Holy Spirit in a special power. Obviously, something extraordinary in history happened at Pentecost that continued all through the apostolic era. So I think he's talking about that. He's not saying that, you know, you've not had the Holy Spirit. It was the Holy Spirit that led them to Jesus. It's the Holy Spirit that convicted them of sin. And you read also in John, in the upper room, he breathes on them and says, receive the Holy Spirit. But that was not Pentecost. Pentecost, he said, don't go preaching. Wait in Jerusalem until you receive this anointing, this special power of the Spirit. Something special happened there after Christ ascended and his sacrifice was declared accepted. He had purchased the right then.
1: All right, excellent. We got Derek in Alabama. Derek, welcome to Bible Answers Live.
16: First-time listener as of tonight. I just happened to be scanning through the radio and hear you guys, and I'm so glad you're there.
0: We're glad you called.
16: I appreciate you, gentlemen. It's a lot of weight on your shoulders for this. All right, so this is complicated and simple at the same time, and it's something I've always wondered since I was a little kid. And what this is it's spiritual warfare. I'm retired military. What I was trained is if we're on the battlefield and you have the enemy, you terminate the enemy's life at worst case scenario. Okay, so anytime I've seen pictures of angels battling each other, you see them with drawn swords fighting each other. But the idea behind a sword is you're going to thrust it through a body and kill it. As far as I know, angels can't die. Neither can fallen angels. So my question is, how do they battle each other? Can they hurt each other for real? Because as far as I know, they're spiritual beings. They don't have pain receptors.
0: Yeah.
16: So how do they actually fight each other and protect people? To me, it's
0: kind of mysterious.
16: I was a little kid.
0: Yeah. Well, it's a great question because you read in Revelation 12, there's a war in heaven. Michael and his angels fought, and the dragon and his angels fought. So here you've got the good angels and the evil angels engaging in some kind of a warfare. Do they fight? Yeah, the Bible's clear. It says we don't wrestle, we fight against these spiritual powers. Now, you said something I need to correct. You said angels can't die. I don't think angels kill each other. I think they bind. You've talked in Jude about angels that are bound in everlasting chains of darkness. And in Revelation, it says Satan is bound for 1,000 years. So there are restrictions. Angels can be fenced in. They can be restricted. And you do see in Ezekiel chapter 9, talks about an angel with a destroying weapon. What those weapons are, I don't think we can even comprehend. But the good angels do war with evil angels. You read, where is it, in Daniel 10, where it talks about Michael's fighting with the prince of Persia, meaning he's probably fighting with Lucifer, who is manipulating the king of Persia.
1: Mm-hmm.
0: And that went on 21 days.
1: And of course, it's not only you got the angels that might war with one another. In other words, the good angels are protecting God's people. But there's also the devil and his angels that are trying to war against us. And that is through our mind, through temptation, putting thoughts, doubt in our minds. So that is a real battle too, but that's sort of the battle of the mind.
0: Yeah, but I think God sends, when we pray, he'll send good angels to dispel, waft away.
1: Yeah.
0: And in the book of Job, Satan said to God, you have put a hedge about Job, meaning you like surrounded him. And it says the angel of the Lord encamps around those who serve him. So angels do, I think, surround and protect. They can drive away evil angels. Angels can die. I don't think they kill each other, but in the end, Satan and his angels are cast into the lake of fire, and they're ultimately burned up. They're destroyed, and they'll never be anymore, it says in Ezekiel. So hope that helps a little, Derek, and I hope you call again. Thank you for listening.
1: Stephanie in California has a question. Stephanie, welcome to the program.
17: Oh, hi.
0: Hi.
17: Thank you. I had a question, and actually somebody previously asked about the drones.
0: Yeah.
17: So my question is, what does the Bible say about aliens?
0: All right. Does the Bible say anything about aliens or life on other planets? I would say yes. First of all, when you think about the infinite size of the cosmos, and, you know, just our solar system is huge, And then our solar system has one sun that is one star in one galaxy called the Milky Way that is like 100 light years across. So, you know, that means he traveled the speed of light for 100 years to get across it. There's so many stars out there. Is there other intelligent life? Oh, I believe absolutely there is. So, and you read in the Bible, it says what? Hebrews chapter, is it chapter 1, verse 2? That God through Christ made the worlds. There are other worlds. And then you read in Revelation about every creature in heaven and those creatures on earth. So God has unfallen intelligent creatures that are out there in the cosmos that have not sinned. Humans and angels are not the only thing that God has made. I believe that, you know, the universe is infinite. God did not just start creating creatures with man 6,000 years ago. I think that we are quarantined because of sin, and once sin is dealt with, we'll once again be able to interact with these unfallen beings. So, yes, I think there is intelligent life out there. When people say they've been captured by aliens, that I doubt, unless they had some kind of a demonic experience. I don't think the unfallen worlds are allowed to interact with human beings right now because we've got this disease of sin. And the only ones involved in the hospital right now are God the Father, the Son, and the Holy Spirit, and the angels. They're the hospital staff. Everyone else has to wait until we're purified from sin.
1: Our next caller that we have is Jim in Nevada. Jim, welcome to Bible Answers Live.
18: Thanks, Pastor Ross. My question is pretty simple. The Bible says that God is sovereign and that he has control over all things. So in that sense, do we really have genuine free will?
0: Good question. I do believe that God is, ultimately, he's all-powerful. But a part of his control is he has chosen to give his creatures, in order to love him, we need to have a choice. If we're forced to love him, that's not real love. That's just pre-programming. Love must come from an intelligent choice. And so he gives his creatures freedom to choose. He may know what we're going to choose, but we are truly free to make that decision. And I think that's the most important thing. That's why there's sin in the world, is because of the choice of the devil to rebel and the choice of some creatures in this world, or most creatures in this world, to listen to the devil instead of listen to God. So yes, God gives us free will. And that's why the Bible says, whosoever will, let him come and take the water of life. Whosoever believes in him, we can choose to believe. And that's the good news, friends. I hope everyone out there has made that choice to believe in Jesus. Accept him as your Savior. Give him your heart. He's got a big plan for your life. We'll study again together next week. God bless.
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20: 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Partly sunny with thunderstorms today, with a high near 79 and lows around 65. Thunderstorms tomorrow with a high of 83 and lows around 66. For your Tuesday, mostly cloudy with thunderstorms with a high near 80 and lows around 65. And for Wednesday, intermittent clouds with a high near 83 and lows around 63. That's your afternoon weather on Janesville Christian Talk Radio.
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21: He's been treating you differently. You can't quite put your finger on what it is, but things just aren't the same. Last night after the game, he dropped you off at the house and didn't even come inside. Said he had to get right home. You heard from a girlfriend that he spent time with another group of friends after that. Lately, you phone him more than he calls you. He doesn't seem as happy as he used to be. He doesn't laugh and joke and share as much as he once did. When you ask him if there's anything wrong, he always says no, but nagging doubts plague you. You don't hear from him for several days, and you don't call him either. When you finally see him again, you ask in a whisper,
22: "What's the matter between us?"
21: You're afraid to hear the answer. He looks away, his shoulders droop. You know what he will say before he even speaks.
23: "I guess it's time for us to start seeing other people."
2: And here we go with Lesson 3 of Smart Love. The topic is Breaking Up is Hard to Do. Dynamic speaker and popular author Nancy Van Pelt will answer some tough questions. How do you know if you should break up with someone? What do you do when someone you really care about breaks up with you? Is there an easy way to break up or a way to break up without hurting the other person's feelings? Here's Nancy with the answers to those questions and a lot more.
21: It's over. The one you care about wants out. It hurts. You can't believe it's true. You play the past over and over again, trying to figure out what went wrong. Then you play the if-only game. If only I hadn't complained about his wanting to spend more time with his friends. If only I hadn't been so possessive. If only... Well, what happens now? Dating forms a cycle. Dating around, going steady, breaking up. Dating around, going steady, breaking up. With the exception of the person you eventually marry, you will break up every time you go steady. But how you handle it is what makes the difference. Sometimes breaking a relationship is healthier than keeping it going. But some couples get so wrapped up in each other, they fail to see the danger or close their eyes to it. When a couple becomes emotionally involved, they often lose perspective. When love juices start flowing, temporary insanity takes over. Do yourself a favor. Squarely face and carefully evaluate any danger signals in your relationship. If the obstacles are too big, end the relationship. If you are too insecure to let go or emotionally dependent to evaluate it truthfully, get help. Let's look at some of those danger signals. Danger signal number one is arguing and fighting. Some arguing and fighting during a steady or ongoing relationship is normal. If a couple never disagrees or argues, they are masking or not being themselves. But there is such a thing as too many arguments, especially if they are loud, long, or continuous. Our son Mark presents a perfect example. At 19, he was in a long-distance relationship with Angela. To maintain the relationship while apart, they spent hours on the phone, mostly arguing. Their relationship was one constant argument. "If you argue this much while dating, think what will happen should you marry," I chided, advice that went unheeded. On one occasion, Angela spent the weekend with our family. Mark prepared to take her out for dinner. I watched and waved from the front porch as they drove away. Before my hand came down, the car had been thrust into reverse. Within seconds, a tearful Angela collapsed in my arms while Mark roared off in his car. When questioned, Angela explained that Mark didn't like what she was wearing, and it went downhill from there. Even well-matched couples may have a series of misunderstandings, but overall, if misunderstandings, arguments, and outright fights outnumber your periods of peace, it's a danger signal. Danger signal number two, extreme physical involvement. Justin and Claudia can hardly wait to be alone together so they can make out. Their relationship revolves around the physical thrills they receive from each other. They spend most of their time together enjoying each other's physical attractions, but participate in few activities and engage in so much hugging, kissing, and petting that they have very little time to talk or continue to get to know each other. Claudia wishes there were more depth to their relationship, but she's afraid of losing Justin. When a couple gets this involved physically, other areas of their relationship fail to grow. A good question to ask yourself is, if you took sex out of the relationship, would your friend stick around? If not, you know what he or she wants. And if you said no, would your partner respect and support your request? When physical intimacies dominate a relationship, it is time to break up and make a new start with someone who will respect you and your values. Danger signal 3, conflicting goals and values. Phil and Jenny think they are compatible. They both enjoy skiing, country music, bird watching, and pizza, but this only tells what they like to do in their spare time. Their goals and values are very different. If one of you drops out of high school while the other pursues a PhD in chemistry, your goals in life will differ so drastically that no amount of compromise will solve the problems you encounter. If one of you values home and family along with a simple life in the country while the other prefers a fast city life, if one desires to serve in a mission field and the other wants to make $1 million in business, your values and goals are so different that nothing can solve the problems you will face. It is very important to discuss and understand each other's current and long-term goals and values. Some couples attempt to gloss over conflicting ideals, saying that they aren't important or we can work this out. But different goals and values can drive a couple apart. Danger signal 4, abuse. A 14-year-old girl began dating a guy from school she had known a very short time. He was friendly and strikingly handsome. After only 1 week of dating, he began telling her that he loved her. But the deeper they got into their relationship, the more controlling he became.
23: You can never be more than an arm's length away from me at any time.
21: When in the car with him, she had to be right next to him. Then he began to isolate her from her friends. Her only friends were his friends. One night, he grabbed her roughly and threatened to kill her if she didn't spend more time with him. She survived this traumatic experience and broke up with him when she found welts and bruises on her body the next day and was still hurting. She hid the evidence from her parents and never told them. 1 in 10 teens now experiences physical violence in a dating relationship. That means slapping, hitting, or punching. And only 4% ever talk with their parents or an authority figure about it. Red flags should go up any time you are put down. If your date makes remarks about how dumb, clumsy, or stupid you are, if he criticizes the way you dress or behave, you can be sure that more criticism will follow. This is not healthy. Healthy relationships affirm your worth and make you feel better about yourself. Make it clear early in a relationship that you will not tolerate put-downs or negative remarks. If your partner refuses to stop, get out of the relationship before your self-worth is damaged. Danger signal 5, withdrawal. Christy spends so much time with Dave that her friends hardly see her anymore. Her grades have dropped, and she seems to have lost interest in sports, school, friends, and church activities. Love should expand Christy's interests, not close her off. Love is a constructive force that helps you develop into the best kind of person you can be. It releases energies that should help you produce your best, not drop out of life. Relationships that crowd out friends, school, sports, and church should be terminated. Danger signal 6, separation. When one is a senior, graduates, and goes on to college, or when distance separates a couple, two factors should be considered as to whether they should break up: their age and the distance between them. If a couple is 14 or 15 years of age, 10 miles might cool their heels once school is out and they can't see each other daily. If you are in your mid-teens and your special friend moves away or graduates, don't try to prolong the agony by swearing faithfulness to one another forever and ever. All the long-distance phone calls, love letters, emails, and promises won't stall the mortality rate. Young love can survive only in a here-and-now environment. Danger signal 7, a BTN. Any relationship that's okay but not great is a BTN, better than nothing. A BTN is a comfortable relationship with the wrong person. BTNs include all those people you cared about but who never cared about you. Ones that really weren't good but dragged on and on. BTNs waste time, and yet people stay in them because they offer security. They are safe even if they aren't wonderful. They also mean you have a boy or girlfriend, at least for now. But BTNs can be hard to get out of because they've been going on so long. People stay in BTNs because they appear better than nothing, but in reality, they are worse than nothing. They chip away at your self-esteem. Your date life should reinforce your self-esteem. When you spend time with someone who does not contribute to your self-esteem, you will have difficulty feeling good about yourself. When you stay in a BTN, you already indicate that your self-esteem is in trouble. If a relationship isn't working, even when parts of it may be great, get out when you first sense the problem. That moment may come on your first date or 5 months later. Some cases are more clear-cut than others. If you learn someone is married, homosexual, on drugs or alcohol, or is violent, don't hang around to see if you can fix him. The earlier you end it, the better it will be for both of you. Before we learn the right way to break up, let's look at some ways of ending it. Ways that should be avoided like the plague. Avoid telling your partner off. Candace was bored with Mick and found someone else she was attracted to. Candace magnified Mick's faults in her mind so she could really tell him off. The next time she saw him, she let him have it. Now Mick hurts. Not only has Candace told him off, but she also made him feel like an unworthy and unlikable person. This is devastating to another person's self-esteem. Avoid appearing in public with a new love. If you become interested in someone else and don't know how to break the news to your current steady, the meanest way to do it is to appear with a new love on your arm. Especially ditch the idea of expressing public affection in front of your ex in order to help him get the message quicker. To give your date the silent treatment or to avoid showing up when and where you usually do is not the way either. Such treatment transmits varying questions to the other person's mind.
23: What did I do wrong? What, did I say something to hurt her feelings last night? Oh, maybe she's been trying to ditch me for weeks, and I've just been too stupid to realize it. I can never catch on.
21: Avoid the hot and cold treatment. Brent is seriously thinking about breaking up with Lori. He's tired of her, yet Lori is good-looking and the guys envy his relationship with her. He vacillates in his treatment of her according to his mood. Sometimes he's thoughtful and attentive, other times he treats her coldly. By treating her attentively, he tried to convince her they can make a go of it. By ignoring her, he signals it's over. Such treatment is confusing. Don't indulge in the hot and cold treatment while making up your mind. Avoid breaking up at the wrong time or place. Don't drop the bomb during the holidays, the night before a major exam, or just before the major social event of the year. This makes a difficult situation even harder. Never break up in front of others or in a public place. A breakup between a couple who once cared for each other is personal. It would be best to go to a private place rather than a romantic spot or where you first met. Should you be separated by distance, you may have to resort to a Dear John or a Dear Jane letter. This type of letter has become the butt of many jokes, but in reality, writing your message out clarifies your thinking and will help you express yourself clearly. It is always better, however, to end a relationship face-to-face. Afterwards, always allow time to talk it over. Don't just break up and run. If you have been special friends, you owe it to the other to stick around long enough to answer questions and ease the pain. Treat the other person the way you treated. Avoid sending a message that could be misunderstood. If the time has come to break up, examine your reasons carefully and then state them openly, clearly, and honestly. Be careful to say what you mean. You may want to soften the blow, but do it in such a way that your message won't be misunderstood. Don't leave the other person with hope that you may change your mind. Be definite. If you are mature, you will do all you can to make a relationship work. If that's impossible, then you'll end it in a caring way so that bitterness does not develop between you. This is possible with a little planning in advance. For a couple who have cared about each other, there is no easy way to break up. There's a high probability of hurt feelings, disappointment, and pain, but it is possible to soften the blow. Here are some suggestions. First of all, pray about it. Ask the Lord to make it clear that you are doing what is right. Ask God to give you the right words to say and help you deliver them as kindly as possible under the circumstances. Also pray that the person you are breaking off with will not suffer unnecessary hurt. And secondly, seek advice. Should you have doubts about your decision to call it quits, seek advice from someone you trust and respect. Explaining the whole situation in detail will help you clear your mind, and the opinion of someone not emotionally involved often proves helpful. Let's look in on Beth and Matt.

0: have. I'm really angry this time, Matt. Either you turn off the TV right now, or we are through. And I will personally see to it that you don't get a date with that cute Renee you've been flirting with either.
1: Turn off the TV now? In the middle of a championship game? You're crazy. Renee, what are you talking about? I haven't been flirting with Renee. But right now, that doesn't sound like a bad idea. You are just like all the other women I know. So demanding and jealous? Go ahead, leave if you want to. But just don't bug me in the middle of my game.
0: And don't think I won't. This is the last time you'll ever see me or hear from me.
2: It doesn't have to be this way. Even though breaking up will always hurt, there are less painful ways to handle it. This three-step plan is a winner. First of all, point out something good about the other person. When you break up with your partner, he feels unloved and rejected, and it is a major loss to self-esteem. So avoid dragging up all the negatives about the person. Instead, emphasize all the good times you've had together. Mention at least one that benefited from the relationship. Instead of letting the relationship end in bitterness, Beth could have said,
3: Matt, I like you. We've had some great times together. You've taught me a lot about life and guys and relationships, and I'll always remember the fun we had at Bible camp together.
2: 2, admit your own failures. It takes 2 to make a relationship work, so sort out why things went wrong and the part you played in it. In Beth and Matt's relationship, Beth is partly to blame for the failure. Admitting this takes maturity, but will provide insight for Beth and soften the blow for Matt.
3: Matt, I can see now that I've been making you unhappy by not enjoying sports as much as you do. I pretended to enjoy them as much as you, at least at first. But I wasn't being honest. I never meant to hurt you. You know, I'm really sorry.
2: And 3, give an honest reason for the breakup. You have a responsibility to tell the other person why you want to break up. Everyone I've ever talked to wants to know the reason, even though it may hurt to find out. In the long run, it will prove beneficial. Mature persons want to learn from their mistakes, so honestly and openly state the problem without being brutally frank. Do not deliver negative information unless you can do it kindly.
3: Matt, I need more from this relationship than I'm getting. Sports bore me, and I need someone who shares my interest in music and art. I think it'd be better that we build a relationship with someone who shares our passion for the things we love. I'll always remember the good times we shared. I want to be your friend for life.
2: It still hurts, and it's worse for Matt than for Beth, since he is the one being rejected. But this is better than angry words and bitter feelings that can linger for months, even years. End the relationship as soon as you decide to do so. Rather than leading the other person on, take steps to end things after you have reasonable doubt. Don't pretend to care about someone with whom you have lost interest. Once you have made the decision, stick with it. Don't be conned by promises to change, compromise, or do things differently. And spare the other person's feelings of worth. Avoid dragging up all the negatives about the other person. Instead, emphasize all the good times you've had. Talk about what the other person has contributed to your life. Spell out your appreciation for at least one of his or her finer qualities. Keep to yourself any personal information the two of you have had. Avoid the desire to broadcast information and gossip to your friends. The nicest thing you can say for yourself and the other person is,
4: "We used to go together, and he's a really nice guy. We'll always be friends."
2: If you circulate damaging information, you do yourself a serious disservice. If the other person was such a jerk or bimbo, why did you go with him anyway? Don't advertise your own poor judgment. Sometimes when the emotional dependence on the relationship has been great and self-esteem is low, the one who wants the relationship to continue may use threats, blackmail, or even violence to get his own way. There may be threats to tell personal secrets, get high, get drunk, or commit suicide. Wild threats are usually just that, desperate attempts to hold on to someone, but don't count on it. Okay, it's over. Your steady wants to date somebody else. What will you do? Will you fall on your knees and beg him or her to take you back? Or how about make wild promises to become exactly what the person wants you to be? You promise to change. Or cry uncontrollably so he or she will feel sorry for you. If that doesn't work, you'll beg and cry some more, allowing deep sobs to rack your body.

0: Or thank him or her for the good times you have shared and leave with your head high and your self-worth intact. Then fall apart privately if you must. You may be so hurt that you want to lash out angrily at the one who has hurt you. You may also be tempted to rant and rave about how stupid he is anyway and how you should have broken it off ages ago. But refuse to mend your broken ego by slandering the other person.
1: When word gets around what you're really like, buddy, no one will want you either. I'll see to it that you get what's coming to you. If I can't have you, I will personally see to it that no one else will want you either.
0: You may have these thoughts, but don't verbalize them. Other times, revenge takes form in a more direct attack. When Denny breaks off with Sue, she lashes out at him.
2: This is exactly what I always knew you would do. I never should have gone with you in the first place. You really enjoy hurting people, don't you? You've hurt me so many times, I've lost count. This time you will really finish me off. I've given you everything, done everything for you, and look at the way you treat me. I should have known better. You never were good enough for me in the first place.
0: Sue wants to make Denny feel as terrible for dropping her as she does for getting dropped. You may be tempted to rush into a new love relationship after one has just ended. If you cry on Ron's shoulder because you and Max have broken up, it's all right to accept Ron's sympathy, but don't get carried away. Remember that you are very vulnerable to any attention right now and will probably leap at any chance to fill the emptiness and hurt inside. Rebound romances are phony to the core. Time and healing are needed before you will be ready to build a love relationship with anyone. At any cost, avoid marriage on the rebound. Such marriages have little chance of succeeding because they aren't usually based on long acquaintance, matched backgrounds, shared values, and maturity. Surviving a breakup can be difficult, particularly if you still care for the person. But how much better to leave the other person wondering if a terrible mistake has been made in breaking up with you than creating a scene and removing all doubt? Try to leave the other person thinking,
3: "She is really something,"
0: rather than,
3: "Am I ever glad to be rid of that one?"
0: Now, here are some tips to lessen the pain. First of all, talk it over. The breakup may have come as a surprise or shock. You may not understand what happened, why it's over. You have every right to ask about it if you have not been told. You may also say, if you care to, that it will be difficult to stop loving him. Talk it over as much as you need to, but when all is said and done, accept the situation as it is. Instead of acting like your world has fallen apart, bow out with class. Carry your self-respect away with you. Remember, you are not unworthy just because you have been dumped, even though you may feel like it. 2. Go ahead and cry about it if you need to. Tears are a normal reaction during a time of hurt. If you feel like crying about it, go ahead. And this goes for males as well as females. Crying is a natural release for stressful situations and a healthy release for pressure that builds up. Just do your weeping privately. Okay, the relationship is ended. Your entire life seems empty, off-kilter, and out of whack. You feel like running away, quitting school, or jumping off a cliff. You feel lower than ever before. What now? Even if you do get over a breakup with a minimum amount of pain, there are still some questions to answer. What do I do now comes first. First, give yourself a chance to heal. Although some people take longer to recuperate than others, time is a wonderful healer. The time involved in bouncing back from heartbreak will be in direct proportion to the length of time you went together. If you only went together a few weeks, you should bounce back within a few days. If you've gone together a year or longer, which is a really long time in your teen years, it will be like a part of you has been cut off. Eventually, you will notice that you begin to feel a little better. You get your life back on track and become interested once again in the opposite sex and feel normal on a daily basis. Although you may never totally forget this person, the fresh pain of the breakup is behind you, and you have surrounded yourself with new friends, new activities, and new interests. Put reminders of the past away. Give back pictures and mementos you collected during the time you went together. If your boyfriend gave you a teddy bear for your birthday and you dissolve into tears every time you see that teddy bear perched on your bed, donate that teddy bear to the Goodwill. Getting rid of reminders helps put the pain out of your mind. And keep yourself busy. Don't hibernate in your room brooding over the breakup and all of your failures. Enter group activities that will distract your mind from your problems. Get involved helping others. You'll forget your own problems when you help others with theirs. Get involved, but not with a person of the opposite sex, at least not yet. Involvement in some interesting activities will allow less time for crying, brooding, and playing the if-only game. Attempt to be friends again. Hopefully, at a future time, the two of you will be able to be friends again. It's difficult to break up with someone who attends the same school or perhaps church you do and bump into him or her at gatherings or in the hallways, or worse yet, be seated next to this person in class. Dave and Lisa dated for a year before their romance died a natural death. Since both attended the same church and school, they were avoided each other. But eventually, when the initial hurt died, they became friends again. One day, Lisa bought a new car right off the showroom floor and just had to share her joy with a friend. The first person who got a ride in her new car was Dave. After all, he was one of her best friends. Immediately following a breakup, an effort on your part to be friends again might be misconstrued by the other person, so you may have to wait a bit, but it's worth the effort. And pray about it. God knows and cares about what has happened to you. Tell Him how you hurt and ask Him to help you heal. Claim the promise in Romans 8:28 that in all things God works for the good of those who love Him. God has a purpose in allowing hurt to touch our lives. Whatever the reason, you must trust God. If you've tried all this and it isn't working for you, the pain continues to hurt you more than it should or longer than it should, you might try some other tactics. Play your song over and over and over again until you get tired of hearing it and you can't stand to hear it one more time. With a friend, go to the restaurant or place where you and your ex spend a lot of time together. Have a soda. Leave. Go in again. Do this again and again and again until it doesn't bother you to go there any longer. You might also take a photo of your ex. Describe to a friend what you feel when you look at it. Repeat this over and over and over again until you're tired of looking at that photo. You can also visit places that are charged with memories. Take a friend with you. Talk about your memories. Get it all out. Take a dollar bill out of your wallet and put today's date on it. Then tuck it away in a safe place. Pull it out in 6 months and see if you can even remember his name. If you still feel as bad as the day your ex broke up with you after trying all this, then you need to see a counselor. The natural inclination after hurt is to insulate yourself so that no one can ever hurt you again. Some protection may be necessary during the healing process, but a time comes when it's necessary to risk a new relationship. The greatest hazard in life is to risk nothing. In risking nothing, you may avoid some future hurt, but you cannot grow, change, learn to live, or relate better with others. Peace comes as you let go of the hurt and risk loving again. You're attending a football game with a friend, and suddenly you see him enter the stadium. A redhead clings to his arm. You don't know her, but you've seen her around. You wait for the inevitable hurt to engulf you, but only a twinge of pain comes and goes. It surprises you. Then you take another look at the redhead and wonder what she's got that you don't have. Naturally, you wonder if he already feels the same toward her as he once said he felt toward you. Your home team scores a touchdown. You cheer along with others and heave a big sigh of relief. It doesn't hurt the way it used to. You whisper under your breath, I've finally put myself back together again.
4: I never thought there could be so much to breaking up. I guess it really is hard to do, at least hard to do right. In the next lesson, Nancy will tackle the young person's number one dilemma, how to tell if you are really in love. The average person will have 6 or 7 big romances, but only 1 or 2 will be what we call real love. How can you tell? Next.
5: A young man went off to college. It was a new experience for him. Not only was college new to him, but it was a Christian college, and he really didn't have an experience with Christ. However, he was invited to go for a week or two on a mission trip. Well, he thought, why not? Maybe he could help do something. As it turned out, he was invited to speak. I don't know if somebody couldn't go or what happened, but he was invited to speak. I think the presentations were prepared, so it wasn't all that difficult to share the material. He made presentation after presentation, encouraging people to change their lives and live in harmony with the things from Scripture that he was presenting. Funny, though, he was finding himself being convicted by his own preaching. And then on that last night, when he made an altar call for people to come forward and give their lives to Christ, he went off the platform and down with the

0: rest of the folk to give his own heart to Christ. God does work in mysterious ways, doesn't he? This is Rod Bieber with Seed Time and Harvest.
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0: 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Our guest is a man who seems to be on a crusade of sorts trying to make people healthy. 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I use it often in research and general information gathering. 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
1: I'm so glad to be back.
0: Let's begin with a topic you recently addressed on a DVD, and that's survival. You say that there is evidence to support using diet to fight prostate cancer, breast cancer, and even multiple sclerosis. Really?
1: Yeah, no, that's really exciting. I mean, multiple sclerosis is such a kind of terrifying diagnosis for many diseases that we used to think were kind of, you know, you just kind of get worse, you know, as kind of the natural progression of the disease, like type 2 diabetes or like or emphysema, heart disease for that matter. But now we know, no, dietary interventions can not only prevent these diseases, but used to arrest these diseases. And the exciting news with the multiple sclerosis is that Dr. Roy Swank, who unfortunately lost recently at age 99, distinguished neurologist, extensive, long research career. Way back in the 50s, he started doing research, and based on various studies of different populations, some of which had no multiple sclerosis. So, for example, areas of Africa, population of 15 million people, not a single case of multiple sclerosis. Now, even here, it's not a very common disease, but that's really quite remarkable. Yes. And the fact that when people migrate from one area of the world to another, the risk accrues to where they end up. And so it suggests it's some kind of environmental cause, not just what's in their genes. And so he realized that what's one of the differences between the places that have high rates of multiple sclerosis and low rates was the amount of saturated animal fat that people were eating. And so it's these plant-based populations that had this exceedingly low rate or even non-existent rates of multiple sclerosis. And so he said, well, let's try putting people on this kind of plant-based diet and see if we can stop the progression of this disease. And indeed, over 50 years, you know, most studies, you know, last 6 months, a year, we have a study over 50 years following his folks, and found that in 95% of the people he could catch early in the disease, he was able to stop their progression completely. Mm. So it's as like they never had the disease. Yeah. I mean, you know, they just never had exacerbations. They never, after their first symptom, they went to see Dr. Swank, put him on this plant-based diet, and decades later, no progression of their disease after adopting his low-saturated fat dietary regimen. That's extraordinary. That is the best result in treatment of multiple sclerosis ever reported for anything, for any drug, for any intervention. Nothing even comes close to simple dietary changes. That's really one of the most remarkable things. Very exciting from a clinical standpoint. There's something that we can offer patients to empower them to actually maintain their health.
0: Mm. You know, you bring up an interesting point there at the beginning of what you were saying. You were saying that there are countries, there are civilizations where these diseases are not taking place. We miss that a lot. People that I talk to miss that. Well, I don't want to take this because my doctor's not saying it. There doesn't seem to be any evidence. There's no study to prove it. And I say, well, go

0: Africa. Go to China. You're going to find huge civilizations where this is not a problem. And the telling thing is that when you take those people out of that civilization and take it to another culture, or vice versa, when you take people from here and put them on the African diet where there's no multiple sclerosis, the multiple sclerosis goes away, or the cancer or whatnot goes away. We miss that a lot, Dr. Greger.
1: There is an entire list of so-called Western diseases that are commonly found here and in populations that eat and live like the U.S., but are rare, even non-existent in populations eating diets centered around whole plant foods. And these are some of our most common diseases, like obesity and hiatal hernia, one of the most common stomach problems, hemorrhoids and varicose veins, the most common venous or vein disorders, colorectal cancer, our number two cause of cancer death, practically non-existent, diverticulosis, number one disease of the intestine, appendicitis, number one cause of emergency abdominal surgery, they just don't see it, gallbladder disease, number one cause of non-emergency abdominal surgery, and of course, ischemic heart disease, our commonest cause of death, our number one killer, well, here, but a rarity among plant-based populations, and so that's tremendously powerful. That shows, wait a second, heart disease, these other diseases are not some kind of inevitable consequence of aging, yes, right? The ticker doesn't just conk out after a while. No, your body wants to be healthy and will remain healthy unless one damages it. You know, whether it's smoking or eating an unhealthy diet, our body wants to be healthy. We just have to get it out of the way and treat it right.
0: Bottom line is, we have so much to say about our level of health that it's ridiculous. Am I right?
1: The power isn't in a pill bottle. The power isn't in a surgeon's scalpel. Now, look, you break a leg, you need to get a cast. I mean, there's certainly modern medicine has tremendous amounts to offer for kind of acute diseases. So you have an infection, acutely, you can get treated with antibiotics. But these chronic diseases, that's the scourge of our society, what people are dying of. These chronic diseases like heart attack, strokes, cancer, diabetes, high blood pressure, these are the things that are really end up killing us. And unfortunately, modern medicine has very little to offer. We typically treat risk factors. You know, we give people lifetimes worth of medications to lower blood pressure, blood sugar, cholesterol. But we must realize that's not treating the underlying cause of the disease. I mean, the cause of high blood pressure is having these diseased, dysfunctional, stiffened arteries. So sure, you can artificially lower it with drugs, which can decrease your risk of damage to your kidneys and eyes, so it's a good thing. But you're not doing anything to actually treat the underlying problem, which is caused typically by diet, certainly for high blood pressure. And so we can get rid of the problem, treat the root cause, and then you don't have to be on medication for the rest of your life because you've cured it with diet and other lifestyle changes.
0: Boy, that is actually good news. If we will accept it into our hearts, that is good news, listener, for each and every one of us. We have the power, as Dr. Greger says. I was looking at your latest in clinical nutrition DVD, volume 15 is the one I have here, and item number 4, you talked about alkaline diets, protein, and calcium, and my attention was really grabbed by this because you were saying, and I have been saying, and many people have been saying, that a lot of the osteoporosis that we have in our society is due to the fact that we have this meat diet, and our body becomes acidic, and the body uses calcium from the bones to buffer the acidity to make us more alkaline. But according to this DVD, you're saying there's a lot more to it. Share with our listeners what's going on and what we need to know about acidity and alkalinity in our body.
1: It wasn't just you saying it. It wasn't just me saying it. I mean, that was the what mainstream medicine and nutrition has been saying for decades.
0: Yes.
1: And we have experiments going back literally 100 years back to 1912 showing that meat is acid-forming within the body. And say, well, how do you buffer acid? Well, you know, with antacid pills like Tums containing calcium.
0: Yeah.
1: Well, in our body doesn't come with, you know, with Tums in it. It comes with bones. That's where we maintain most of our calcium.
0: Yeah.
1: So the thought of, boy, by eating all these acid-forming foods, you know, our body has to maintain a proper pH, so it might buffer it from calcium from our bones. And look, if we'd lost a little calcium day after day, year after year, that could lead to the bone loss that results in this disease called osteoporosis. And so only recently, actually, did this really elegant series of experiments, which found that, you know, it's actually not the calcium coming primarily from the bones. Some comes from the bones, but it does not seem to trigger this calcium loss that we've thought of for decades. Now, that does not mean that we should not try to eat alkaline-forming diets. There actually is detrimental effects of eating these acid-forming diets, predominantly meat, eggs, and dairy. And the reason these are acid-forming, whereas fruits and vegetables are alkaline-forming. And the reason why it's important important to have less acid-forming components in our diet is it decreases our risk of kidney stones, decreases our risk of gout, and may actually decrease the loss of muscle mass we get when we get older. Often when people get older, they suffer from something called sarcopenia, where they just start losing muscle mass. And that's bad for a whole variety of reasons. It can lead to increase one's risk of disability later in life. And we think, actually, our muscles may be buffering that acid load from the standard American diet. So it may not be our bones, it may actually be our muscles. When our muscles break down, our liver can take some muscle breakdown products and make something called glutamate, which can actually buffer our bloodstream. So we don't want this constant, daily, chronic acid load in our bodies all the time, because that could lead to dissolution of our muscles. So it may not be the bones that's dissolving, maybe the muscles that's dissolving. Either way, we want to eat a healthy diet, which is centered around, really focused on these whole plant foods, particularly, you know, fruits, vegetables, and these dark green leafy vegetables, which are the most alkaline-forming foods in our diet. These are the healthiest foods. They continue to be the healthiest foods, but maybe just for a little different reason than we used to think. What's nice about these so-called epidemiological studies, these large cross-country comparisons, is that you can form ideas, you can form these so-called hypotheses, educated guesses that you put to the test. So you say, well, wait a second, this country has, you know, high rates of this disease, and they also smoke a lot. I wonder if there's a connection. Okay, so you put it to a test. You do an interventional study where you take people, have them stop smoking, see if the disease gets better, and that's how you kind of prove things. Those cross-country comparisons are a good starting point, but the ending point really has to be with this rigorous, controlled interventional studies where you change people's diets and you see what happens actually with these hard endpoints, with disease rates, death, and disability.
0: All right. Very good. That is why I call this man a crusader, the latest in clinical nutrition, exactly what he brings to us on nutritionfacts.org and on this program. We'll come back with Dr. Michael Greger, and I want to ask him a question here. If you eat grapefruit, listener, he says, you better tell your doctor. Well, let's find out why when we return, so stay right where you are.

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0: Welcome back to the program. I'm your host, Charles Mills. We're here with Dr. Michael Greger. He is a founding member of the American College of Lifestyle Medicine and also a director of public health and animal agriculture for the Humane Society of the U.S. He's also the driving force behind the incredible website, nutritionfacts.org. He sends out a DVD. Also, these DVDs are all available on his website for viewing. And his latest one had an interesting title on one of the sections. It says, "Tell your doctor if you eat grapefruit." Now, I was thinking, tell your doctor if you smoke, if you have a family history. Tell your doctor about grapefruit.
1: Yeah, grapefruits are healthy fruits. All citrus fruits are, particularly the red or pink grapefruits, have cholesterol-lowering benefits, can even drop out triglycerides a little bit. And so there's a good study suggesting that grapefruit a day has all these benefits. But it's interesting. Grapefruits so affect our body, so affect our physiology, that there's these natural compounds found in grapefruit that actually suppress the enzymes that help clear about half of our commonly prescribed drugs. There's these drug clearance mechanisms in our liver, and it actually can suppress these enzymes. And so when you take the drug, normally your liver would get rid of it very quickly. That's why you have to keep taking drugs every day.
0: Yeah.
1: But what the grapefruit can do can actually suppress these enzymes that get rid of the drugs, and so you have higher drug levels for longer, and such that if you delay the rate at which drugs leave your system, when you take the next drug, they can kind of pile up, and you can get greater risk of drug side effects. Now, that's actually used in some countries. So, for example, Cuba, they give people grapefruit along with their cholesterol-lowering drugs, for example, so they only have to give the drugs every other day. Saves them money, because the grapefruits are cheaper than the drugs.
0: Sure.
1: Typically here, that's only done with really expensive drugs. Like, there's some chemotherapy drugs, very, very expensive. So by giving grapefruit, you can space out the chemotherapy more, because it can kind of keep these drugs circulating a little longer. So I'm not telling people to stop eating grapefruit. I wanted to show this video, one, to make people make sure that if people are taking drugs, they talk to the doctors to make sure that they don't need to change their drug dosing or change the type of drug. And also, just as kind of this proof of concept, you know, we don't realize the really dramatic effects that simple foods can have on the way our bodies work. Now, that can be in a bad way, something like, plants like, the poison hemlock for Socrates. I mean, plants can really affect our body, but also in a very positive way. Broccoli, for example, has different effects on our detoxifying enzymes in our body. And can actually boost these detoxifying enzymes and improve our ability to clear carcinogens from our diet. Foods aren't just neutral.
0: Yeah.
1: Foods are can be very powerful, and so it really depends what we put in our mouth. It's not just, how many carbs, fat, protein, and something has. There's thousands of different chemicals, natural chemicals found in foods, and so we really need to eat the right ones, because that will really affect our future health and longevity.
0: Now, I know that if a listener is taking a statin and they tell the doctor that, "Hey, doc, I'm also eating grapefruit," chances are very good the doctor will simply say, "Stop eating grapefruit." But you don't want to do that. So what should a person do?
1: Right. No, well, look, if you like grapefruit, I wouldn't go out of your way to eat grapefruit. You can eat all sorts of other wonderful citrus foods. But if you like grapefruit, I encourage people to eat it. You can actually switch. So, for example, Lipitor is one of the statin drugs. That's kind of one of the citrus-proof alternatives. It's not metabolized through that same pathway. And so your physician might want to switch drugs. There's a similar kind of reaction you get from doctors with Coumadin and dark green leafy vegetable consumption. Coumadin or warfarin is actually used as a rat poison, actually, but it can help thin one's blood. And the way this drug thins one's blood is by interfering with vitamin K metabolism within the body. Vitamin K is a clotting factor, so you interfere with vitamin K, then your blood doesn't clot well, and that's good if you have a clotting disorder. If you get blood clots in your legs, or your doctor is concerned you may be at high risk for forming blood clots, they give you this blood thinning drug. But what if you were all of a sudden to eat lots of vitamin K? And where's that found? Dark green leafy vegetables are packed with vitamin K, which is wonderfully healthy, protects your bones, has all sorts of other benefits. Well, then all of a sudden you have all this extra vitamin K, and so the drug doesn't work as well. And so what doctors will tell patients is, don't eat kale, don't eat spinach, don't eat dark green leafy vegetables when you're on this drug. But what they should instead say is, eat those foods. Those are super healthy foods. We'll just have to titrate your drug levels up. You just keep maintaining that same good level of dark green leafy vegetable consumption, and we'll just bump your levels of your drug up, and we can test your blood to make sure it's thinning just at the right amount. And so we can have higher levels of drugs to kind of match the high levels of dark green leafy vegetable consumption. But the last thing we want to do is tell people to stop eating healthy foods. If there's one thing that Americans need to hear, is eat healthy foods.
0: And, of course, we would also love it if people could eat the kinds of foods that you talk about on NutritionFacts.org and on this program, where they would not need to have the Coumadin, where they would not need to have the Lipitor.
1: I'm so glad you brought that up. Right, we really have to take a step back and say, well, wait a second. It's not the cholesterol versus grapefruit and cholesterol-lowering drugs. Why are we on cholesterol-lowering drugs in the first place?
0: Yes.
1: You know, these studies have found that grapefruit lower cholesterol. Yeah, it did lower cholesterol from a life-threatening high level to another lower but still life-threatening cholesterol level.
0: Mm-hmm.
1: What we want to do is prevent heart disease altogether, get our total cholesterol down about 150, get our LDL bad cholesterol down around 50, 60, 70, to really make us kind of heart attack-proof. So by eating a diet exclusively of plant foods, not just grapefruits, we can avoid the need for these drugs in the first place. And then we don't have to worry about drug side effects at all, and we can just continue to eat healthy.
0: Oh, that is the message we're trying to get across on this program, and you're trying to get across on NutritionFacts.org. There is an alternative to where we're living, how we're living, how we're eating. There is an alternative that doesn't include all these drugs, that doesn't include all these surgeries and procedures, that doesn't include all this pain and suffering that these chronic illnesses bring about, and that is to enjoy a food pantry filled with medicines that are growing in the ground, medicines that are growing in the trees, medicines that are growing in the fields that can bring us health without all those side effects. I'm going to back up. There is a side effect to eating well, and that is good health. There is the side effect.
1: Less medications, less hospitalizations, less healthcare services, lower rates of chronic disease. And yes, you know, we're not only talking about avoiding drug side effects, avoiding the cost of drugs, avoiding having to take drugs every day for the rest of your life. And I'm so glad you mentioned the suffering. You know, I talk about, reducing one's need for drugs and surgery. But, if anyone's been into a hospital, anyone's had surgery, anyone who's known someone who's been through these chronic diseases, these are horrible diseases. You know, when I talk about diabetes, it's not some kind of theoretical thing. Diabetes is the number one cause of lower limb amputations, number one cause of failing kidneys, number one cause of new cases of blindness. I mean, imagine the disability associated with blindness or being on dialysis or losing a toe or a foot. I mean, these are serious diseases, and so people just accept serious medication, serious surgery, getting their chest cracked open, having their heart stopped and going on bypass. I mean, they accept it because they realize how serious and horrible these diseases can be, but there's a third option. We don't have to accept. We don't have to agonize with the risks and benefits because they, choose between a rock and a hard place. There's a third option where we can, through changes in our lifestyle, through changes in exercise, smoking cessation, and a healthy diet, we can have that third option of avoiding these diseases in the first place so one doesn't have to choose between these two horrific options.
0: Oh, that is good news. I can't think of better news to put on the air than what you just said there, Dr. Greger. Dr. Michael Greger, founding member of the American College of Lifestyle Medicine, and his website, nutritionfacts.org. It is searchable now, so you can check out whatever you need to check out, and you'll find that there are medicines that grow in the ground, that grow in the trees, that grow in the fields, that can treat just about anything and everything that this world can throw at you. That's nutritionfacts.org. Dr. Greger, thank you so much for being with us today. Appreciate it.
1: Absolutely. Can't wait to be back.
0: All right. And until next time, this is Charles Mills along with Dr. Michael Greger inviting you to remain heartwise. Goodbye, everyone.

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3: God be merciful unto us and bless us and cause his face to shine upon us. Selah. That thy way may be known upon earth, thy saving health among all nations. Let the people praise thee, O God. Let all the people praise thee. Oh, let the nations be glad and sing for joy, for thou shalt judge the people righteously and govern the nations upon earth. Selah. Let the people praise thee, O God. Let all the people praise thee. Then shall the earth yield her increase, and God, even our own God, shall bless us. God shall bless us, and all the ends of the earth shall fear him.
4: For this cause I bow my knees unto the Father of our Lord Jesus Christ, of whom the whole family in heaven and earth is named, that he would grant you according to the riches of his glory to be strengthened with might by his Spirit in the inner man, that Christ may dwell in your hearts by faith, that ye, being rooted and grounded in love, may be able to comprehend with all saints what is the breadth and length and depth and height, and to know the love of Christ which passeth knowledge, that ye might be filled with all the fullness of God. Now unto him that is able to do exceeding abundantly above all that we ask or think, according to the power that worketh in us, unto him be glory in the church by Christ Jesus throughout all ages, world without end. Amen.
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6: 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We've been created by him in his image and likeness. Now, where are we going? We are going to live in eternity with our Heavenly Father. But it's important that we recognize God's purpose for us here on earth, just as Jesus recognized the Father's purpose for him. If we know the purpose of our life, if we know both where we came from and where we're going, then we're prepared to be instruments in the hands of Almighty God.
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7: Now a look at your afternoon weather on Janesville Christian Talk Radio. Partly sunny with thunderstorms today, with a high near 79 and lows around 65. Thunderstorms tomorrow with a high of 83 and lows around 66. For your Tuesday, mostly cloudy with thunderstorms with a high near 80 and lows around 65. And for Wednesday, intermittent clouds with a high near 83 and lows around 63. That's your afternoon weather on Janesville Christian Talk Radio.
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10: For millennia, people from different countries, cultures, and backgrounds have found direction and encouragement in the inspired pages of the Bible. In his day, Jesus directed listeners to search the prophecies of Scripture to find him, the only way of salvation. 2,000 years later, as we stand on the brink of eternity, we no less need the purpose and hope God's Word provides. Sacramento Central Church brings you Receiving the Word, timely Bible messages presented by Pastors Chris Buttery and Mike Thompson. Amazing revelations await you in God's holy word, the Bible.
11: Well, this morning's message is entitled Harbingers of Hope. See, in Australia we would say harbingers, but here it's harbingers. And so when in America do as Americans, harbingers of hope. Now, harbinger is something that announces or signals the approach of something else. And when you come to the Bible is replete with harbingers, whether they be in the form of a warning or simply as an outline of events that will unfold or are unfolding right before our very eyes. God's last hasn't left his children on planet Earth to stumble around in the dark with regard to the events taking place on planet Earth. He has given us his word, which is a lamp unto our feet and a light unto our path. The word of God presents in clearest pictures the things that will take place prior to Jesus' return. Some of you may be familiar, while we're talking about harbingers, some of you may be familiar with the novel that was written not too long ago that received a lot of attention. It was called The Harbinger, written by Rabbi Jonathan Kahn, a Messianic Jew. He says that it's a fictional story, which is nevertheless concerned with a real-life connection. He says it's a connection, it's about a prophecy about ancient Israel that was eventually fulfilled in the 8th century, that's a fact, when Israel was destroyed, and certain events and facts related to the 9/11 terrorist attacks on the U.S. in 2001. Kahn calls these events and facts harbingers and argues that they show a connection between ancient Israel's destruction and a possible coming destruction of present-day United States. Now, even though the nine harbingers referred to in the book appear to be lacking biblical evidence, many are seeking, in Kahn's understanding of Bible prophecy, something to consider. And certainly, if a country fails to fulfill God's purposes and divine will, the one who sets up kings and takes down kings will allow that nation to pass from the stage of history to only be read about in history books centuries later. But what we need today, friends, is not some fictional book guiding us and directing us. What we need is a clear understanding of the issues. And to gain a clear understanding of the issues, we must have a clear understanding of the prophetic word of God. Amen? Certainly. Now, what is America's destiny? Because that is the question looming large here this morning. Will it end up being besieged and destroyed like Israel of old? Or does it have a different destiny, one that most have never thought about or even considered? The United States of America, one nation under God, indivisible with liberty and justice for all. This great nation was founded on the basis of freedom and quickly became a refuge from many parts of the people, from many parts of the globe. This was a nation where the dream could be realized of having a church without a pope, and a nation without a king. And the Declaration of Independence contains these marvelous words: we hold these truths to be self-evident, that all men are created equal, that they are endowed by their Creator with certain unalienable rights, that among these are life, liberty, and the pursuit of happiness. Even the currency makes the wonderful statement, "In God we trust." God has certainly blessed America, and through it has blessed the entire world. Surely God was responsible for the founding of the United States. Lady Liberty, she stands there in New York's harbor proudly proclaiming, "Give me your poor, give me your tide, your mottled, huddled masses, yearning to breathe free the wretched refuse of your teeming shores." Send those homeless, tempest-tossed to me. I lift up my lamp beside the golden door. And this nation continues to profoundly affect what takes place on planet Earth today. And you could expect that with America having such a profound influence in the world today, you'd expect that the Bible would talk about the United States. Now, understand that the Bible doesn't talk about every nation on planet Earth. I'd have to disappoint a good friend of mine when I'd have to tell him when that New Zealand is not mentioned in the Bible. But Australia is mentioned in the Bible, for it says Adam and Eve were in the Garden of Eden, you see. Now, the Bible doesn't talk about Peru. The Bible doesn't talk about South Africa. It doesn't talk about Fiji. It doesn't talk even about China. So why does the Bible talk about some nations and not other nations? The Bible brings into view those nations that have a direct impact on the people of God. For example, you have Abraham. Abraham, he came out of the Ur of the Chaldees. And so the Bible mentions Mesopotamia. It was through Abraham, God blessed him, and the messianic line came through Abraham. You've also got Egypt, that nation from which Israel was born and would be a constant thorn in the flesh throughout the history of Israel. And then there was Babylon, besieged and destroyed Jerusalem. And Daniel and Ezekiel both lived there. You have the joint empire of the Medes and the Persians who let the children of captivity go back to rebuild their nation. And then you have Greece, who ruled over the region and greatly affected and in some ways influenced God's people to embrace certain erroneous beliefs. Rome, who ruled during the time of Christ. We know Christ was nailed on a Roman cross and his tomb was sealed with a Roman seal. And later on, you've got Asia Minor or Turkey. And then you've got Europe, where the gospel was spread. These were all brought to light because they impacted God's people in a particular and in a certain definite way. Thinking about it this way, it would be surprising if the United States was not mentioned in the Bible. This is the first time in the history of the world that a nation was founded on a republic, on the principle of civil and religious liberty. And today, the United States is the sole world power, and everybody knows it. Writing in a newspaper in my home country, it is said that Americans should admit the truth and face up to their responsibility as the undisputed masters of the world. The fact is, no country has been as dominant culturally, economically, technologically, and militarily in the history of the world since the Roman Empire. Now, more than one person has described the United States as being the new Rome. Now, down here at the close of time, friends, the question of liberty looms large again. And as we ask this morning and the Bible calls in response, will the United States of America down here at the close of time still allow freedom to ring? Now, most of us sitting here today know the answer to that question. But for those who will be viewing this later on, and for those of you who are sitting here who don't know the answer to that, I'm going to back up a little bit and give a little history. And then we're going to step into today and look at things that are happening today that are harbingers of telling us Jesus is coming near. Now, John the Revelator, he was the author of the book of Revelation. If you have your Bibles, turn with me to the book of Revelation. He was under house arrest on the island of Patmos, a little pile of rocks in the midst of the beautiful clear waters of the Aegean Sea. And he wrote from his vantage point on the Isle of Patmos the following words, and they're found in Revelation chapter 13, verses 1 and 2. John said, "Then I stood on the sand of the sea, and I saw a beast rise up out of the sea, having 7 heads and 10 horns. And on his horns, 10 crowns, and on his heads, a blasphemous name. Now the beast which I saw was like a leopard. His feet were the feet of a bear. His mouth was the mouth of a lion. The dragon gave him his power, his throne, and great authority." Now, a beast in Bible prophecy, what does that represent? The Bible says it represents a nation. You just go to Daniel chapter 7, verses 17 and 23. Daniel sees 4 beasts coming up out of the sea. You put them all together, they look like it's a composite beast that John saw here in Revelation 13. He sees him coming up, and the angel interprets and helps Daniel understand that the beasts represent kingdoms or nations. When we see the word beast in Bible prophecy, it's not an epithet, it's not a put down, it's not an insult. Beast just simply represents a kingdom or a nation. Now, this small nation mentioned here in Revelation chapter 13, verse 1, is the same power mentioned in Daniel chapter 7 as the little horn. Paul, writing to the church in Thessalonica, called that power the man of sin. And so commentators and many people understand, Christians alike, understand that those entities all represent the same power. And that power is none other than Vatican City.

Now, they all understand that all three of these, the little horn, the beast power, the man of sin, all are the same thing, but there are a variety of different thoughts out there regarding what that is. But in a presentation that that I gave not too long ago, All the World Wonders, we gave 10 identifying features of that beast power. If you weren't here when I presented that message, I want to invite you to go back to our website and look for that message under our podcast, All the World Wandered. It gives you the 10 identifying features of this power. And that power can be none other than Vatican City. Now, the Bible said that this small nation would be given power, it would be given seat, and would be given great authority. How did that happen? Well, the Vatican herself said in the American Catholic Quarterly Review, and meekly stepping to the throne of the Caesar, the vicar of Christ took up the scepter to which the emperors and kings of Europe were to bow in reverence through so many ages. Now, what happened was Constantine, he left Rome and he relocated his seat of the Roman Empire to Constantinople or Istanbul. There was a power vacuum that was left down there in Rome, and authority was given to the Church of Rome, and they stepped into this breach, thus becoming a very powerful nation. Question is, what would ultimately happen? Look at verse 3. It says, "And I saw one of his heads as it were what? Mortally wounded." Now jump down to verse 10. It says, "He who leads into captivity shall go into captivity. He who kills with the sword must be killed with the sword. Here is the patience and the faith of the saints." Now, this is a prediction, friends, of when the papacy received a mortal, fatal wound, which occurred in the year 1798, the conclusion of that great 1,260-year prophecy spoken of in the same chapter. It's mentioned as 42 months, and in Daniel chapter 7, it's spoken of as a time, times and the dividing of times, or 1,260 prophetic days, which equal years. So this mortal wound was inflicted in 1798, and that was the year Napoleon's general Berthier went down into Vatican City, where he took the Pope captive. The Pope was put in exile, and thus the power of the Vatican was stripped away in that same year. This is a prophecy that we just read in verse 3 and 10 of when the papacy received its deadly wound. Now, we see another beast coming up on the prophetic picture, and we read that in verse 11. "Then I saw another beast coming up out of the earth, and he had two horns like a lamb." So just hold it right there. We'll get to the rest of the verse in just a moment. Here we see another beast coming on the prophetic scene. What does a beast represent again in Bible prophecy? A beast represents a nation, that's exactly right, or a kingdom, that's exactly right. We can know some things about this nation when we review and when we read this text. First of all, we know that this power rises around the year 1798. How do we know that? Because in verse 10, we're told here that the beast was receiving a deadly wound. The Pope was going into captivity in 1798. And then John sees another beast coming up out of the earth around the same time. So the first identifying feature we have of this power is that this beast, this nation, would arise or would emerge around 1798 UC. Verse 11 tells us also that this beast would rise up out of the what? Out of the sea or out of the earth? It would rise up out of the earth. Now, according to Revelation chapter 17 and verse 15, the Bible says that the sea, waters, represents peoples, multitudes, nations, and tongues, people groups, large populated areas. And so this particular nation would be coming up not out of the sea, out of heavily or densely populated places, but out of a sparsely populated or comparatively unpopulated area where there were no masses of people. This is where the second nation would come up from. Now, the Bible also says in verse 11 that it had two horns like a lamb. Now, when you read in the book of Revelation about a lamb, generally it is referring to Jesus Christ, except this particular time. This time, it's talking about something else, something that is going to be Jesus-like or lamb-like. The other nations have horns, and when you read, they have horns with crowns on them. They have crowns on them, you see. Wherever we see a crown, we understand that ruling power

to power somewhat peacefully, when compared to how these other nations arose in power. There would not be any worldwide conflict as there were when these other nations were rising to power. So here you have your four identifying features of this second beast power of Revelation chapter 13. So as we look at this morning, we must be convinced from what the Bible says that there is only one nation on planet Earth that we can possibly meet these identifying characteristics. I would say, based upon the Word of God, it says geographically, religiously, politically, that this nation can be none other than the United States of America. There can be no other nation that this second beast power refers to. Now, when it rose to power, it was known as the New World. It was a haven for people that were seeking new life, for people seeking escape from religious persecution, and was founded on the great principles of civil and religious liberty and freedom. But between then and now, a great change has taken place in this wonderful country. And I'm not going to tell you here today that this nation still isn't great. This nation is great. But it's not the nation it used to be. It's not the same as George Washington left behind, or James Madison left behind, or Thomas Jefferson rather left behind. There's been a change in this nation, and I'm sure you can clearly see what I'm referring to. You see, this nation stands for freedom. And with freedom, as we've discussed earlier, comes responsibility. Thankfully, in this country, you are free. You are free to do as ever you please, within the confines of the law, of course. You're free to fly a plane, just as long as you don't take that plane and fly it into something. You're free to have cell phones, and you're free to use those cell phones, and you're free to take pictures and selfies, and unfortunately, people take those pictures and they do the most vile and reprehensible things that end up being circulated all over the internet with them. With freedom always, however, comes responsibility. This nation was a refuge for those who wanted to worship God, and now it has turned ice for those who do not want to worship God. Furthermore, these same individuals want to get in the way and oppose those who do want to worship God. You see, there's a change that has taken place in this great nation. Forces that are directly opposed to the gospel of God have infiltrated, it seems, every level of society. Today's society is corrupted by immorality, and immorality with that gets you notoriety. And notoriety gets you on television, gets you rich. Even if you are morally bankrupt, you are rewarded right here in the United States. Anything goes on TV, just as long as it doesn't get in the way of the ratings. And the fault simply doesn't lie with Hollywood and the networks. You see, this is a nation filled with individuals, filled with people who consume this type of thing. They don't react to things that not long ago we would have thought of being scandalous, you see. You see, there's a change that is taking place. Popular music, which makes its way to the top of the charts, glorifies immorality and even murder. This is the tragic age in which we live. People seem to have no shame anymore. And so we ask the question this morning, what on earth has happened to America? I'll tell you, since this nation has come into existence, God has been chased out of the classrooms, God has been chased out of the courtroom, and worst of all, God has been chased out of most family living rooms, and have erected their own home altars to gods of their own devisings. This nation, essentially, in general terms, has forgotten the one who has made it great. Speaking in general terms, as a nation, we have forgotten God. Many people see that the only solution for this nation, even this planet, is to return to the one who made it great. The Bible says in Proverbs chapter 14, verse 34, righteousness exalts but sin is a reproach to any people. And when a nation is down and when an individual doesn't have any hope, the best thing to do, certainly, is turn to Jesus Christ, the Savior of the world, you see. If this nation could find its soul again and turn to God, we might see some things turn around. I wish we could tell you today, or I could tell you today, that things are going to get better, that this nation will find its soul. But I have read in the Bible, and the Bible tells another story. The Bible predicts a tremendous change that would come over these United States. Look with me at verse 11.

0: I saw another beast coming up out of the earth, and he had two horns like a lamb, and what happens? And he spoke like a dragon. A great change comes over this nation. Now, it speaks like a dragon. Who does the dragon represent? Satan, that's right. In Revelation chapter 12, the dragon is represented there. It represents Satan, the devil, you see. Jesus says, and by the way, how does a nation speak? Or how do we speak? How would there be a change? How do we speak? Jesus said in Matthew 12, verse 34, out of the abundance of the heart, the mouth speaks. Out of the abundance of the heart, the mouth speaks. So here is a prediction in the Bible that there is going to be a change at the heart of this nation, of this lamb-like nation, which now speaks or is going to speak as a dragon. Speak as though it is an emissary of the enemy of souls. Now, how does a nation speak? How does the United States nation, how does this nation speak? We speak through our legislature. That's right. Through our laws, through its legal assembly. So if we understand that the nation is going to speak as a dragon, according to what the Bible says, there will be laws that will be passed and mandated that would reflect a change at the very heart of this nation. We see here a prediction in Revelation chapter 13 and verse 11 that the new world, the United States of America, this new world is going to revert back to the old world. Look with me at Revelation 13 verse 12. We go on and we keep reading. And he, that is this nation, he exercises all the authority of who? The first beast in his presence. Now that first beast we understand to be whom? Vatican City or the Church of Rome. That's right. Let's continue reading. Verse 12, and the second part. He exercises all the authority of the first beast and causes the earth and those who dwell in it to worship the first beast whose deadly wound was healed. Whose deadly wound was healed. Now, what's another word for cause? Force, right? Another word for cause is force. This means, it means coercion, or it forces the nations of the earth to turn back and worship the first nation, the first beast. According to what we read in the Bible, in some way, the U.S., the United States of America, will impose, enforce laws that will relate to the worship of or obedience to the Vatican. And who is behind the Vatican? We're told that that beast received its authority and power from whom? Satan. That's exactly right. The devil, this is his great counterfeit system. And I want to say this in the hearing of somebody, just in case you misunderstand here today. This is not a denouncement upon anyone who attends that church, anyone who belongs to that church. God is dealing here with a system. A system that appears to be good on the outside, but is doing things opposed to the gospel of Jesus Christ. It appears to follow Jesus, but it also has things that are opposed to Jesus. You have, instead of the Bible, you've got tradition. Instead of the sacrifice of Jesus on Calvary, you've got the Eucharist and the Mass. Instead of the Holy Sabbath day, you've got Sunday worship, you see, a counterfeit that they established and that they set up. Instead of sleep in death, you've got the promulgation and the teaching of the immortality of the soul. Instead of hellfire being an annihilation, you have the concept of the eternally burning hell. And so although it appears to be good, it undermines the Bible and the teachings of Jesus Christ. And the Bible predicts that this nation will pass laws that will cause this nation and the rest of the world to wander after and follow and worship the beast. And in so doing, they will end up worshiping who? The devil. Now, isn't that what the devil has always wanted? The devil never comes out in the open and says, "Hey, I'm the devil. I'm a deceiver, and I'm about to deceive you." He doesn't hand out business cards. You know that. He doesn't do that. He works through systems and things to get his way. Back in Isaiah chapter 14, verses 12 through 14, Lucifer, that once covering cherub, he said, "I want to be like the Most High." And that's been his agenda all along. And through this beast power, in the end of time, the devil is seeking to get what he could not get in heaven. And he's going to try to get that here on planet Earth. And he's going to do that through the beast power. And he's going to do that through the second beast of Revelation chapter 13 that will cause everyone to follow and worship after the first beast. Now, we ought not be too terribly surprised by any of this, because in recent years, the United States has forged very strong ties with Vatican City. The Bible says that the U.S. will use its power to elevate the papacy and put her back in the place she once occupied when she reigned supreme in the world. According to the Bible, an act of worship will be enforced. What is the act of worship? Look with me at verses 16 and 17. Notice what the Bible says. He causes all, both small and great, doesn't matter who you are, rich and poor, free and slave, to receive a what? A mark on their right hand or on their foreheads, and that no one may buy or sell except one who has the mark or the name of the beast or the number of his name. There isn't any confusion over what the mark of the beast is. The second nation, the United States, is going to enforce upon the entire world a mark of allegiance, a mark of obedience to the first nation that we read about in Revelation 13, Vatican City, the papacy. Now, we're wading into some pretty deep waters here and getting into topics that the Bible has spoken about for about 2,000 years. These are the sorts of subjects people have studied and wondered about for years. Truth is, as we discover, more exciting than fiction, and some may even say stranger. What does the Bible also tell us in verse 14? Let's take a look. Verse 14, and he deceives those who dwell on the earth by those signs which he was granted to do in the sight of the beast, telling those who dwell on the earth to do what? Make an image to the beast, make an image to the beast who was wounded by the sword and lived. What is the image to the beast that is going to be erected, that is going to be established? Well, when you look in the mirror and you see, what do you see? You see an image of yourself reflected there, a likeness, the sameness of yourself there. The Bible says that there will be an image erected that will reflect or look like the first beast. It won't be the beast, but it will look a lot like the first beast. What is that image? Well, we understand that the first beast of Revelation 13 is essentially a conglomeration of church and state. It is a union of church and state. The Bible is telling us, friends, that again, church and state are going to unite. The Vatican is going to provide the influence and spiritual authority, and the U.S. is going to back it up with civil power.
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4: In the year 1831, biologist Charles Darwin began a fateful journey on the HMS Beagle. On that journey, Darwin formulated the controversial theory of evolution, which has impacted society down to this day.
5: Our goal is to punch holes in that theory, so I'd like to welcome you to
6: Sink the Beagle.
7: Fire one, Captain.
8: Attaboy, John, that was good shooting.
9: I like shooting that old beagle in the belly every day.
8: I'm Stan Hudson.
9: I'm John Kurlinski, welcoming you to another fun-filled episode of
8: Sink the Beagle, where we take a lighthearted look at some of the very serious issues of creationism, evolutionism, where we came from, which we think impacts our ideas of where we're going.
9: I think that's what we like to do, but we do it in a lighthearted manner, meaning that we don't always take ourselves
8: seriously.
9: Yeah, well, actually we do, but we do not claim to have all knowledge on all issues. We
8: John,
9: claim
8: I
9: not
8: don't
9: to
8: take
9: be,
8: you seriously. Yeah, I hope you.
9: Thank you very much, Dan. I know.
8: In the spirit of this.
9: Mutual.
8: Oh, no.
9: The point is that we are not, quote, experts in the sense that we have all the details of biochemistry and
8: we just have enough knowledge to be dangerous and we use that. We wield that here regularly.
9: We wield the club of danger very willfully and joyfully. But the point is we do believe we understand the issues and the arguments in enough information to make at least some good questions. You know, that's what it really, really boils down to is sometimes you have to be able to ask the right question, like, where did that come from? Or how come?
8: Or would you marry me?
9: Would you marry me? That was a good question.
8: That was a good question to ask our wives. Yeah. And fortunately, we got answers to those questions.
9: They said yes.
8: Praise the Lord.
9: Thank you.
8: Yes, thank you.
9: We are happily married men.
8: We are. Now, asking the right question, John, will definitely give you the answer you're looking for. You have to ask good questions to get good answers.
9: Yes. If you don't, you will end up stumbling about through life. You know, a lot of times history, actually part of science came about from asking
8: great questions.
9: It started with a great question, but it came about with some stupid ideas that led about earlier, actually, because they asked some good questions.
8: Yeah.
9: But they didn't go about the right places to find their answers. One of the places, so just as important as the question is, where do you go for an answer? An example might be, is you could be standing at the top of the Kaibab Range, mm-hmm. in northern Arizona, mm-hmm. overlooking this vast display of sedimentary deposits.
8: Yes.
9: And this little tiny ribbon of a river a mile below you.
8: Way down there.
9: And you can say, how did this canyon get here?
8: That's right.
9: That's the question.
8: That is the question. The Grand Canyon was a grand canyon and a grand place to ask that kind of question. The question we're going to ask and pose to you today is, as we look at geology, the record of the formation of the earth, as we examine the crust of the earth, there's no question but that it's been formed over time, called erosion, the factor that's changed the earth through the wearing down. And a question to ask ourselves today, John, is did these features, like the Grand Canyon, get formed quickly with lots of water or over long periods of time with little water?
9: Yeah, I guess lots of water over a short time or little water over a long time. In other words, is it right to begin to answer to that question by saying, I need to measure current processes and determine what's the current rate. And then we'll adjust it with some other things we need to take into consideration, all the variables such as seasonal flooding and maybe an extra log floating down and hitting the side and knocking more dirt loose.
8: Someone spitting into the water.
9: And then we're going to measure the length carefully and get a good measurement. And then we're going to extrapolate our data. And in fact, when that's exactly what happened in many ways, to come up with this theory called uniformitarianism or gradualism, as it became known, which was really the foundation. Yeah. For what a big lauded word here. Another one is called philosophical materialism.
8: Okay, and material is behind all that we see. Material gets, but material comes from material.
9: In the beginning, helium.
8: No. In the beginning, helium. Yeah. That's exactly right. Now, this comes from this thinking, which we'll call gradualism or uniformitarianism, which sounds to me very religious, like, you know, Baptism or some denomination. Hi, I'm a member of the Uniformitarian Church. Hello. Nice to meet you. Uniformitarianism sprang from, in particular, a couple of English geologists, Hutton and Lyell. We mentioned Lyell, especially last week, who very much influenced Charles Darwin's thinking as to long age.
9: Mm-hmm.
8: Anyway, these gentlemen formulated the thinking that what we see now in terms of processes are all we have in terms of processes to explain what has happened in the Earth's history. In other words, what you see is what we've had.
9: And therefore it's what you get.
8: And that's why you get what you get.
9: Yeah.
8: And so a canyon is formed by a river because that's the only thing we see going on there. There's a river. It's a canyon. The canyon got there from that river.
9: Well, thump about that.
8: That's it. And there's no other answer.
9: unless you have a more potentially open mind saying, some people would say, you know, when you start observing these things, you have to start taking into factors beyond your scope of ability.
8: Mm-hmm.
9: In other words, we weren't back there back then when it started.
8: That's right. A good question would be, are there other ways this could happen?
9: That'd be a very good question. Have we explored all possibilities and probabilities?
8: Yes.
9: Or do we have some favorite ones we believe are so, and so we're going to prove it so we don't look like fools and idiots and stupid people?
8: Well, now, I'm a Christian, and therefore that means I'm bigoted, biased, and narrow-minded. So when I would come to the Grand Canyon and look at the river there, I would say, okay, let's do a calculation. So much water, a bucket of dirt, you know, every year. And how many buckets does it take? Okay, this is going to be so many years. Oh, my goodness, we're going to get into millions of years here, millions of years.
9: Now, the next question I have is,
8: it's interesting, though.
9: Before we dive in that history, I want you to go back.
8: Yes. Okay.
9: When they first dated the Grand Canyon, how many years did they put into that column that's exposed there in the Grand Canyon?
8: Tens of thousands of years.
9: When they later on began to date the canyon, they were dating it hundreds of millions of years, were they
8: that
9: not?
8: Where they are now.
9: They're not there now, though. They're hundreds of millions now.
8: Yeah.
9: Now when you go, it's 5 million. That's what I just heard.
8: Oh, 5 million years old.
9: They've reduced the age of the canyon to 5 million
8: years. Well, right.
9: Years.
8: Okay. The question I was, I'm thinking the formation of the layers, which is still at hundreds of millions of years, the layers.
9: The layers.
8: But the forming of the canyon, is down to 5 million.
9: But they used to have the forming of the canyon as hundreds of millions.
8: That's right. My tens of thousands reference was back in the 1860s when they first measured it and said, my goodness, this canyon must have taken 10,000s of years. So, but it's changed.
9: But in other words, science has changed as they've allowed more data
8: to
9: be applied to it. But that's not always been the case that science has done.
8: No, that's exactly right. And so, you know, again, as a Bible-thumping Christian, when I got that answer that, my goodness, this is going to be millions of years old, as a Christian, I would say, or should say, wait a minute, the Bible says no to that idea. Let me look at this in a different way. Is there a different explanation for this? And as I'm reading my Bible, and I do, I read Genesis 6-9, and it says something about
9: flood. And we say flood that way because that's a word that for many, many years, in tribute to geology, they did not like, embraced gradualism, long age and slow process. Processes over many time, little water over much time thinking.
8: Yes.
9: They didn't want those big floods coming to rip-roar through.
8: Ever since the divorce between the church and science.
9: They couldn't talk about the flood anymore.
8: They can't talk about the flood. That sounds like the Bible account.
9: Yes.
8: And yet, the Bible account does seem to say that lots of water, I mean lots, we're talking buckets and lots of water.
9: Lots of buckets.
8: came across the surface of the earth and completely destroyed and reshaped, reformed the crust of the earth.
9: And it wasn't just water, too. It was also talking about various other forces, upheavals, and subductions, and other things that are going on
8: all kinds of fountains of the deep.
9: But you know what, Stan? You know what? There are some scientists who did, I think, and still tried to the best of their knowledge, be open and honest with the information. And one such scientist actually helped explain the ground and the geography right outside our window here where we're recording in Spokane, Washington, where we're recording today. And that was a guy named J. Harlan Bretz.
8: Now, J. Harlan Bretz was a professor here in Washington who was a geologist. And he, in his observations, we're going now back to the 1920s and 30s.
9: Yes.
8: In his observation of just the
9: Eastern
8: Washington, all the way out to Western Montana.
9: All the way down to the coast.
8: All the way down to Portland and the Columbia River Basin, looked at all of this and said, you know, there seems to be pretty good evidence that something big happened here. And we're not talking millions of years and little bitty trickles of water causing everything. There's evidence of a
9: catastrophic flood.
8: The more he did his research, The more he became convinced that that's what happened. He looked at the dry falls in central eastern Washington here.
9: He looked at the Camas Prairie and found giant ripple marks. He looked at the canyon and all this and the big gully out in the Pacific. And he looked at all the
8: Columbia River Gorge, and he wondered, he asked himself, could this be done over short
9: the
8: period?
9: The huge erratics and the radically carved landscape.
8: Huge erratics. He's talking about something. He's not talking about tall teenagers when he says huge erratics. genetics. Yeah. What he's talking about.
9: Like your son and mine.
8: Like your son and mine. What he's talking about are huge boulders that are just sort of laying out in the middle of nowhere. How in the world did they get there?
9: Whose geological makeup does not match.
8: Comes from many miles away.
9: Yeah, it doesn't match the local geography around, right. Geology around
8: it. How did these rocks get
9: here? The question, though, is I'm assuming that when

0: J. Harlan Brett's brought this information to his scholarly peers. They just said, J. Harlan, you are a wonderful man. You discovered such wonderful truth. We believe you. Didn't that what they said?
1: Well, of course, because they're open-minded scientists, and that is a way that they always respond to new data and new ideas. Actually, not.
0: you mean they didn't just embrace him in the 20s and 30s and 40s?
1: By 1945? And 50s even, yeah.
0: No, wait, how long did it take him?
1: It took him, and I'm trying to remember now the exact date, but something like 40 years before they accepted it. And the last kind of nail in the coffin in terms of narrowing it down was when he got some good
0: satellite photography.
1: Aerial photography, aerial views, and the pictures show clearly ripple marks. And I mean, when they saw that, they said, well, it's just like the ripples on a beach.
0: But these were giant ripple marks that
1: were huge.
0: 10 stories, 11 stories tall.
1: So,
0: huge sandbars.
1: They gave it to Dr. Brett's and is actually in about his last decade of his life, said that, yes, catastrophism does answer the data better in many places than gradualism does.
0: And this is not necessarily global catastrophism. This was the draining of Lake Missoula over 48 hours when an ice age dam broke, which we would relate to what we'd call post-flood Pleistocene,
1: yes,
0: Depositional activity.
1: That's right, post-flood. An inland sea that was still plugged up and hadn't drained. In other words, additional draining needed to be done from the North American continent. When it finally got going, it cut through, you know, western Montana and the top of Idaho and eastern Washington and northern Oregon all the way to the coast, cut the Columbia River.
0: Cut a 300-mile canyon into the mouth of the Columbia River down in there.
1: That's
0: which
1: right.
0: Which was a cut. It's not like the river caused that canyon.
1: No,
0: it was a cut of a giant gully wash.
1: Gouged out right from Portland.
0: And the interesting thing is that now Brett's has been accepted his catastrophe. He brought catastrophe back into geology. And at the end of his video, a series that we did, he even starts musing, saying, I wonder if we ought to relook at something like the Grand Canyon.
1: Aha!
0: Ooh, another big gully washer that in many ways resembles, because when you look at the Grand Canyon itself, there are many side canyons that do not occur.
1: That are perpendicular to
0: That run perpendicular, that do not occur under normal river small flowing conditions. It only can occur with lots of water
1: over a little time. Little time. So again, the great question to ask, John, is it going to be, does the data better figure into an equation that says lots of water, little time, or little water over lots of time? And I'd like to share
0: Give me a torpedo text.
1: Okay, from 2 Peter 3:3-4. Know this, first of all, that in the last days, mockers will come with their mocking, following after their own lusts, and saying, where is the promise of his coming? For ever since the fathers fell asleep, all continued just as it was from the beginning. Sort of sounds like gradualists.
0: Sounds like they need to ask some different questions.
1: That's right. They'll get better answers if they do.

Welcome to Lutterworth, the workplace of John Wycliffe and the place where he did his most significant work. John Wycliffe has often been referred to as the morning star of the Reformation. The morning star is a term coined to describe either a planet or a star that appears shining brightly in the sky just before sunrise. John Wycliffe lived around 150 years before Martin Luther, John Calvin, Zwingli, and the later English reformers, but the work that he did was key in paving the way for them. He was a reformer before the term became popular. Standing alone as a voice of change in his generation and in calling people back to the Bible. Educated at Oxford University, he was a scholar and an unrivaled debater. It was whilst he was a student that he first incurred the displeasure of Rome in denouncing the friars and their lazy lifestyle. He was a champion of civil and religious liberty. And John Wycliffe was the first in his era who coined the term Antichrist in reference to Rome. The Archbishop of Canterbury received from Rome a papal bull to investigate the writings of John Wycliffe. But due to his standing at Oxford University and the goodwill he had amongst the people, this was never followed through. Perhaps a key event that helped John Wycliffe was the papal schism of 1378, where there were two popes that each claimed to be the right pope. And so amidst this confusion, John Wycliffe was left in a state of relative peace to carry on the work that he was called to do. John Wycliffe was a great believer in the ministry of preaching. He trained men who were known as the Lollards and sent them out all over the country preaching the gospel. But his greatest achievement was the translation of the Bible. Today, we might not grasp the gravity of this, but back then, to read the Bible in the language of the people, as opposed to the Latin, was seen as heresy, something that was forbidden and viewed as dangerous. A church leader in Wycliffe's day, commenting on his translation, said these words, "And so the gospel pearl is thrown before swine and trodden underfoot, and that which used to be so dear to both clergy and laity has become a joke, and this precious gem of the clergy has been turned into the sport of the laity." Wycliffe, though, declared plainly, "Christ and his apostles taught the people in the language best known to them. It is certain that the truth of the Christian faith becomes more evident the more the faith is known. Therefore, the doctrine should not only be in Latin, but in the common tongue." John Wycliffe completed the first translation of the Bible into the English language from the Latin Vulgate. It was not a translation that was without fault, but this Bible shed light where previously there had been only darkness. The Bible once read could do only one thing, pierce through the spiritual darkness that was covering England and Europe at the time. The beams of light began to shine now. The revolution that would be the Reformation would become unstoppable. Today we have the Bible easily accessible. And today I want to challenge you to commit to read God's Word every day, to spend time in His Word, because as the psalmist says, the entrance of thy words gives light.

0: Today's Staying Vertical segment comes from the devotional book, Color My World with Love. It was written by Hyacinth V. Caleb and is entitled, The Dog on the Golf Cart. Hyacinth's theme text comes from Psalm chapter 34, verse 7, King James Version. The angel of the Lord encampeth round about them that fear him and delivereth them. Hyacinth writes, The vast expanse of lush green spread its carpet, dotted with holes. I was visiting a Caribbean island, and a former student invited me to the golf course. Unhesitatingly, I agreed, and we soon arrived. At the office, we spotted a canine lying at the entrance. Cautiously, we proceeded to ask for Uncle, an employee who would give us a tour of the grounds on the golf cart. He asked one of the workers to do it, since he was busy at the time. After I had taken my position opposite the driver, the dog, Whitey, instantly appeared. The driver started the motor of the golf cart, and we began to move. The dog accompanied us at a slow trot. Whenever the driver accelerated the speed of the golf cart, the dog accelerated his speed as well, keeping pace with the moving cart. The tour finished, and I disembarked. Whitey resumed his position at the entrance of the golf course grounds. Why don't you let me get a picture of you sitting on the golf cart? My friend suggested. Okay, that would be fine, I responded. Having said that, I climbed up into the driver's seat to pose for the picture. Before I had settled in the seat, however, Whitey was already situated in the adjacent seat. He wanted to be part of every activity associated with his master, Uncle. What devotion, I thought. This faithful dog runs alongside his master's golf cart. He sits beside anyone who takes his master's seat in the cart. Being a devoted guardian of his master is this dog's life. Then another thought struck me. We each have heaven-sent guardians. The angel of the Lord encamps about those who fear him. From our birth to our death, angels keep untiring vigil to protect us from dangers of which we are unaware. They travel with us wherever we go and fight off evil influences on our behalf. In short, as Hebrews chapter 1, verse 14 says, they are ministering spirits. What a marvelous gift we have from God in the form of his angels. Thank you, Lord. That concludes Hyacinth V. Caleb's devotional entitled, The Dog on the Golf Cart. And this is Carolyn Sutton for Staying Vertical.
1: Do you have a budding artist at home, but are unsure how to encourage them? World-renowned artist Makoto Fujimura learned a beautiful Japanese style of painting, which he now practices with a contemporary approach. 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
2: Our guest today is Makoto Fujimura, who is an internationally renowned contemporary artist, author, and founder of the International Arts Movement. 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
3: Thank you. It's great to be here.
2: Would you please share with us how you decided to become an artist?
3: I was an artist before I knew I was an artist, but it wasn't until college that I really feeling called to the arts. After college, my wife and I got married, and we ended up going back to my roots as far as my culture. I was born in Boston, but brought up biculturally between Japan and U.S., and we were back in Japan to study this very prestigious lineage program in the art form of Nihonga, which is Japanese-style painting. And it was at that time that I had the time, and my own search has gotten to a point where I really needed to find a paradigm that allowed me to explore beauty. And so I found myself creating beauty, and I had trouble justifying it in my own heart. And that's when I began my search for a paradigm that integrated beauty into who I was and even dealt with my brokenness. So it was around that time that I became a Christian.
2: Michael, thank you so much for that beautiful testimony. I'm Mike Ferris.
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4: Keep me humble, Lord, I prayed, as I rose to speak. Well, that should be easy enough, he replied cheerfully. You've got a lot to be humble about. I'm Jill Briscoe, and it's a timely truth from James 4, verse 10. Humble yourself before the Lord, and he will lift you up. I can't remember too much about the talk I gave, but I had to repeat it later. So between presentations, I went to the deep place where nobody goes and spent time at Jesus' feet. Then I redid my notes, and he said the talk came out quite differently. I think I heard him say he liked it a lot better the second time around. Lord, keep me humble of soul. Help me not to think of myself more highly than I ought to think. Teach me to esteem others better than myself. Make me like you. Amen.
5: Psalm 15, a Psalm of David.
6: Lord, who shall abide in thy tabernacle? Who shall dwell in thy holy hill? He that walketh uprightly, and worketh righteousness, and speaketh the truth in his heart. He that backbiteth not with his tongue, nor doeth evil to his neighbor, nor taketh up a reproach against his neighbor. In whose eyes a vile person is contemned, but he honoreth them that fear the Lord. He that sweareth to his own hurt, and changeth not. He that putteth not out his money to usury, nor taketh reward against the innocent. He that doeth these things shall never be moved.
5: Psalm 121.
7: I will lift up mine eyes unto the hills, from whence cometh my help. My help cometh from the Lord, which made heaven and earth. He will not suffer thy foot to be moved. He that keepeth thee will not slumber. Behold, he that keepeth Israel shall neither slumber nor sleep. The Lord is thy keeper. The Lord is thy shade upon thy right hand. The sun shall not smite thee by day, nor the moon by night. The Lord shall preserve thee from all evil. He shall preserve thy soul. The Lord shall preserve thy going out and thy coming in from this time forth and even forevermore.
8: Know ye not that ye are the temple of God, and that the Spirit of God dwelleth in you?
9: Blessed are the poor in spirit, for theirs is the kingdom of heaven.
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13: Now a look at your afternoon weather on Janesville Christian Talk Radio. Partly sunny with thunderstorms today, with a high near 79 and lows around 65. Thunderstorms tomorrow with a high of 83 and lows around 66. For your Tuesday, mostly cloudy with thunderstorms with a high near 80 and lows around 65. And for Wednesday, intermittent clouds with a high near 83 and lows around 63. That's your afternoon weather on Janesville Christian Talk Radio.
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16: I'm John Bradshaw. Thanks for joining me. This is From the Bible. I'm glad you've joined me today. 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This is From the Bible, brought to you by It Is Written. Thank you so much for joining me today. What a program we've got ahead. We're going to be taking emails. We'll be answering some calls over the phone, and I would love for you to be part of this program from the Bible. So you know what to do. If I hear from you, I'll do my very best to give you an answer from the Bible to your Bible questions. I am convinced that the Bible provides for human beings the best form of guidance and wisdom that you can find anywhere. David wrote about the Word of God. He said that God's Word was a lamp to his feet and a light to his path. You read that in Psalm 119 and verse 105. Thy word is a lamp unto my feet and a light unto my path. It is God's word that will show you which way to turn, which direction to go. God will supply you with wisdom. God will provide you with strength. He will be, through the Bible, just like a light shining in a dark place. But now there's another verse I want to share with you before we start answering questions today to encourage you to get into the Bible. It's Psalm 119, and let's look at two verses. Verse 11 says, "Thy word have I hid in mine heart, that I might not sin against thee." Isn't that something? The Word of God can keep you from sin. If there's something taking place in your life, and you know it shouldn't be there, it's a sin and you know it, sometimes you come to the place where you say, "I just don't know how to do anything about this." But God does. You see, there is power in the Word of God. And if you hide the Word of God in your heart, in your mind, in your life, you are going to find that it's going to be like a reservoir of power there. When Satan tempted Jesus in the wilderness, Jesus answered him by saying, first, "It is written." He quoted the Word of God. Now, he had to put the Word of God into his mind, into his heart first, so that later he could bring the Word of God out. If you'll make it your business to read the Bible, to commit passages of the Bible to memory, to study the Bible, to chew over the Word of God, you're going to find a source of spiritual strength that you just didn't have, because God's Word will be in you. Christ will be in you through His Word. Verse 9 of what Psalm 119 says, something similar. It says, "Wherewithal shall a young man cleanse his way?" How's a young man going to get cleaned up? How's a person going to be clean? The verse ends by saying, "By taking heed to according to your word." If you're looking for strength, if you're looking for cleansing, if you're looking for uprightness, if you're looking for victory, you know where it's found. It's found in the Bible, in the Word of God. That's why this program is called From the Bible. I want to encourage you to go to the Bible, spend time in the Bible, and I'm promising you that you will find from the Bible strength and help and light for you every day. All right, let's begin this program in terms of asking and answering questions by going to Virginia. We'll hear from John. John, go ahead.
17: My question is, everybody, you know, they say they get God, like when they're dying of cancer or something like that, and they're saved. Everything I read, No, they don't. You just can't do that there. Get saved like that there. You just can't wait till the last minute and then get saved and you're all going to heaven and all that there. But that's my question. A lot of people have brought it up. I'd like an answer for it.
18: Well, John, that's a great question. Thank you for asking it. Jesus answered that question himself when he gave the parable of the workers in the vineyard, or the fellow who owned the vineyard, and he's referring to God, actually, who hires workers early in the day, and he agrees with them, okay, I'm going to give you what my Bible calls a penny. I'll give you a day's wage, and later on in the day, he gets some more, and then in the 11th hour, the day's almost over, he goes and hires some more fellows, and he pays them the same wage as everybody else. They did a fraction of the amount of work, and someone kicked against Jesus and said, oh, you can't do that. That's unfair. Jesus said, no, hold on. At least the landowner in the parable said, no, hold on. I'll decide how much I pay to who. And that's God telling us that there will be some people who come in late before Jesus returns. That does not mean a deathbed conversion, I understand. But this might be people who've lived an awful long time, had light, didn't see it for what it was, realized late in the piece that light was the real thing, and they came on in there. So that's one side of it, the 11th hour workers. But I can assure you that there certainly are deathbed conversions. We've got the ultimate deathbed conversion in the Bible. And it's the story of the thief on the cross. There was the thief on the cross. He was this close to being dead, and he said to Jesus, Lord, remember me when you come into your kingdom. There's no evidence that these men were in any way converted to faith in Jesus Christ before that. But in this moment, when death is a heartbeat away, this man, the thief on the cross, cries out to Jesus, and he says, Lord, remember me when you come into your kingdom. And Jesus says to this fellow, moments away from death, I tell you today, you will be with me in paradise. So John, there's the answer. You're right, you don't want to wait. I don't think it's wise or smart or clever or Christian for anybody to say, well, I'm just going to wait on this. I'm not interested in Jesus. I'll come to Jesus later. I know of people who have said that and died before they came to Jesus. So they knew they were living in rebellion. Man, that's not a good way to be. No, we don't recommend it. We don't advise it. We don't hope that people will wait until the last minute. But what we do hope and pray is that if people have waited till the last minute, they, like the thief boss, will come to the place where they have faith in Jesus Christ. I've been to funerals of people who knew better, lived apart from God for a long time, and then when a terrible affliction came into their lives, that's when they said, hold on, wait a minute. I've got to get right with God. I'm not right with God. And then in the last days and weeks and months of their lives, deathbed conversion, essentially, they exercised faith in God. Hey, better late than never. If a person is sincere, God says yes, whether they say that in the 10th year of their life or in the last moment of their life. God is gracious. The story of the thief on the cross demonstrates that. Thank you, John. This is From the Bible, brought to you by It Is Written. We're going to go now all the way to Quebec, Canada.
19: Hello, my name is Robert. I live in L'Assomption, Quebec, Canada. And my question to you is,
18: yes.
19: In Genesis 7, we talk about the flood, which was 40 days and 40 nights. In Exodus, we talk about Moses going up on the mountain, and he fasted for 40 days. In Ezekiel, he had to lay on his side for 40 days. Jesus went into the desert for 40 days, also fasting. And I wanted to know what the significance is of 40 days.
18: Okay, excellent.
19: Also,
18: all right.
19: Another question that I have is concerning the 666 that's in Revelation.
18: Okay.
19: And I wonder if it has anything to do with Zechariah 13, 8 and 9, where it says that one-third of the people would be saved and two-thirds would be destroyed. Two-thirds, when turned into decimal form, is 666.
18: All All right, Robert, good questions. Thank you very much. Let me take that first one first. What does the 40 days, is there a significance to the 40 days in the Bible? I'll tell you what, there's another one that I can give you, and it might help help us understand this too. And that's when David squared off against Goliath. And if you read there, the Bible tells you that Goliath rebelled against or defied the armies of Israel for 40 days. Also, the flood. Did you mention that? The flood. It rained for 40 days and 40 nights. So when you look at all of the 40s in the Bible, and I want to advise a little caution. The minute you start drawing too tight a bow on some of these things, you can get yourself in a place you don't want to be. So let's talk in generalizations. Generally speaking, the 40 in the Bible, the 40s in the Bible, represent a period of trial for the people of God, followed by deliverance. Jesus was in the desert for 40 days, and then he was victorious over Satan. God's people were in the ark for 40 days and 40 nights, and then the rain stopped, and they were delivered from that. Goliath defied Israel for 40 days. He should have quit at 39, shouldn't he? He didn't understand this. And then defeat for Goliath. We mentioned the flood, didn't we? The children of Israel were in the wilderness for 40 years, and then they entered the promised land. So that's what that number 40 seems to represent, a period of trial for the people of God followed by deliverance. Well, then, the question you asked following that was about 666. We read that in the Bible, and I'm going to read it to you from Revelation chapter 13 and verse 18. Here is wisdom. Let him that has understanding count the number of the beast, for it is the number of a man, and his number

number is 600 3 score and 6. So this number has to do with the beast of Bible prophecy. You can understand who that is if you look in Daniel chapter 7, verse 17 and verse 23. You read that a beast represents, symbolically, a kingdom or a nation. So when looking for the beast of Bible prophecy, we're not looking for an individual man. We're not looking for a Jew in the Middle East. We're not talking about King Juan Carlos. We're not talking about Procter and Gamble or anything ridiculous like that. Instead, we're looking for a kingdom, a nation, a kingdom that's going to have tremendous power in the world down here at the end of time. So much so that Revelation chapter 13 says, all the world wondered after the beast in verse 3. Then verse 8 says, everybody on earth shall worship him whose names are not written in the book of life of the Lamb slain from the foundation of the world. So there will be a group of people who are faithful to Christ. They are sealed with the seal of God. And then there is a group of people who are not faithful to Christ, and instead they receive the mark of the beast. What do you read about this beast? You read that it is of a religious nature. You read that becomes very close to the state, so it is as though there is a combination of church and state. You read that historically it destroyed three nations. You read in Daniel chapter 7, lots of identification marks in Daniel 7 about the little horn. That's the same as the beast in Revelation 13. You read that the little horn, in addition to destroying three nations, would persecute the people of God. It would be a blaspheming power, and that it would rule for 1,260 days. And in Bible prophecy, a day represents a year. So this is something that would have a rule of 1,260 years. Now, one thing that I would encourage you to do is not forget your history. Not that long ago, Christians were unanimous. At least Protestant Christians were unanimous as to who this beast was. As time has passed by, Protestants stopped protesting. The message on the subject became a whole lot more fuzzy and indistinct, and really, people have forgotten their roots. If you'd like something in-depth on this, something more than just a brief mention on this radio program, go to itiswritten.com and click where you see it says Bible Studies. And you go through there and you can study about the Antichrist, and you'll learn very clearly from the Bible exactly who that is or who the beast is. 666, I don't think, Robert, is coming to us from Zechariah, the chapters you mentioned, although it's fair to say that you could gain some insight from there. Instead, it is a number that helps us understand the identity of the beast of Revelation 13. If all we had was the number, it wouldn't be much, but when you put it together with the other weight of evidence, the other biblical identification marks, you get a pretty good picture of who that beast is, and that number will help you to understand who that is. Best thing to do, go to itiswritten.com, go to the Bible Studies. You'll see right where you should study, and you'll learn an awful lot about this subject. Good questions, and please get your question to me at radio@iiw.org, email it, or call 855-449-7234. That's 855-IIW-RADIO. From the Bible is brought to you by It Is Written. One more question before we take a quick break. This is an email question from Mitchell, and Mitchell writes, what does it mean God created man in his image? Please explain Genesis 1, 26 and 27, and then Mitchell kindly adds, thank you and God bless your ministry. Hey, Mitchell, that's nice of you. Thank you. What did God mean when the Bible says God created man in his image? A couple of things, actually. The human family bears God's image both in appearance and in character. Well, back at creation, at least. When you read the descriptions of God in the Bible, you read about the hair on his head and his eyes and his feet, and you read about his throne and how God sits on the throne. Now, I don't want to draw too tight a parallel. We'll see God one day. But what we know is that we were made to look like God looks. And I say that, you know, give me some latitude here. So physically, we bear

physically. I'm pretty certain about that. But still, we look much the same form as back in the Garden of Eden, much the same. However, in character, we're a long way from where we were when God breathed into Adam's nostrils the breath of life. Jesus came into this world so that he could die that we might live and receive, through Jesus living in us, the character of God reformed in us. You know, this is remarkable. It's just remarkable. What God wants to see happen in our lives is that the character of God is reformed in us. Listen, that can happen. That will happen. Too many people don't realize a key aspect of the gospel. And that is that it is about Jesus living his life in us. Paul said, "Not I, but Christ lives in me." He wrote to the Philippians, "It is God who works in you both to will and to do for his good pleasure." And when that happens, when God is living his life in you, oh man, I tell you, you just can't be the same. You're going to start to resemble God more and more. The old junk about your life will start to fall off. You will be a new you. You'll be remade in the image of God. So friend, let that happen. Let God remake you in his image. In fact, when you get down to Revelation chapter 22, it says this, "They shall see his face, and his name shall be in their foreheads." God's character will be reformed in the minds of the believer. What a great day that will be. You can receive Jesus now and be remade in the image of God. I'm John Bradshaw. This is From the Bible, brought to you by It Is Written. I'm going to be back in just a moment with more questions, and I want to tell you first how you can participate in this program. If you have a question, email it to me. 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The number is 855-449-7234. 855-IIW-RADIO. I would love to hear from you. I'll be back with more in just a moment. I want you to know about my 1-minute daily devotional, Every Word. 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Let's take a minute right now to listen to a recent Every Word devotional. A very interesting passage of Scripture is found in Luke chapter 8. Jesus is walking along in what the Bible describes as a multitude. The disciples said to him that the people were thronging and pressing him. And yet Jesus says in verse 46, "Somebody touched me, for I perceive power going out from me." All those people bumping him this way and that. But he recognized the touch of faith in the midst of that scrum. That suggests to me that when you call out to God, God's going to hear you. God's going to know you've reached out to him. Now, this is a busy world, and God, as we know, is busy running a very big universe. But today you can have confidence that when you call, he hears. When we reach out and touch him, he recognizes the touch of faith. And that's very good news for today. I'm John Bradshaw for It Is Written. Let's live today by every word. That's Every Word, It Is Written's daily devotional. You can watch it on our website, itiswritten.com, or go to the website and on the front page, click on the link where it says subscribe, and then you can receive the blessing of Every Word every day. This is From the Bible, brought to you by It Is Written. My name is John Bradshaw. Thanks for joining me today. I appreciate you taking the time to allow me and this program to be a part of your day. On From the Bible, we do our best to answer your Bible questions with answers that come from the Bible. And if you'd like to participate, you can email me at radio@iiw.org or call me at 855-449-7234, which is 855-IIW-RADIO. I've got a small pile of email questions here, and I'm thankful for them. So let's take a look at some of these email questions now. Here's one from KW. All right, KW. "I'm uncertain what to make of John 20, verse 23. Is the authority over sins given here symbolic or actual? What purpose does it serve, and when would the church ever have an appropriate occasion to use it?" That is,

0: Why would the church ever wish to retain sins, seeing as how the whole purpose of Christ's atonement was to facilitate their remission? That's a thinking question, and I appreciate it very much. John 20 and verse 23, I'll read the verse. Once I read it, you'll say, aha, yes, I know that verse. Jesus said this, "Whosoever sins you remit, they are remitted unto them. And whosoever sins you retain, they are retained." Now, this is very interesting because what you have, at least in the Christian world, is a pretty prominent church that says, now we have the right to forgive sins because here Jesus said, whoever sins you remit, they're remitted, and whoever sins you retain, they're retained. And so this is the authority given unto us to forgive sins. Well, that's not right. And here's why. Because the Bible tells us who our advocate is with the Father. That's Jesus Christ the righteous. The Bible tells us that the only way sin comes is through, the only way forgiveness of sin comes is through communion with God, you see. I'll read Acts 20 and verse 21, testifying both to the Jews and also to the Greeks, repentance toward God and faith toward our Lord Jesus Christ. 1 John 1:9 says, if we confess our sins, He is faithful and just to forgive us our sins and to cleanse us from all unrighteousness. Do we have to go through a church, through a priest, through a man or a woman or somebody to do that? No, we don't. I'll read you this, 1 Timothy 2 and verse 5. There is one God and one mediator between God and men, the man Christ Jesus. Man, just about every week for a whole lot of years, I went down to the church and I said, bless me, Father, for I have sinned. It has been so long since my last confession, and here are my sins. I say this with respect because clearly I have a disagreement with a pretty significant group of Christian believers. And so I do speak with respect. The question is, does John 20 and verse 23 give the church the right to forgive sins or decide not to forgive sins? Let's be careful how we understand this. Here's what God was doing. Already He has told us in the Bible that forgiveness comes when a person connects with God person to person. There's no middleman needed. The only middleman, if you could call him that, is Jesus Christ. God has already told us in the Bible what a person ought to do when that person has a problem with someone person to person. Here's what I mean. In the Bible, in Matthew chapter 18, Jesus said, now, if you got a problem with somebody, you go to that person and get that problem taken care of, man to man, woman to woman, and so forth, person to person. That's what you do. You go and see that person. And if he will not hear you, then take with you one or two more, so that in the mouth of two or three witnesses, every word may be established. Matthew 18, 15 and 16. That's what to do with interpersonal issues. But what happens when the church has an issue? Let's say, for instance, and this is a hypothetical, but there is somebody who is a church member and then goes and their lifestyle takes on a change where they now no longer represent the church and, more importantly, don't represent God. Well, obviously, you're going to go to that person and talk with that person. If the person won't repent, you take a couple of other people with you. And you try now in a group setting to get some satisfaction. You will appeal to the person and pray with that person and encourage that person. And then God says, you know what? Sometimes you've got to take it a step further. Whosoever sins you remit, they are remitted unto them. Whosoever sins you retain, they are retained. Here, Jesus has just appeared, this is in John chapter 20, to the disciples in the upper room. Right before he says this, he says, receive ye the Holy Spirit. He's now talking to the disciples as the leaders of the Christian church. And he says to them, sometimes when it's a corporate issue, there'll be times when the church is going to have to say, look, I'm sorry, but you are no longer part of this church fellowship because of whatever the situation might be. We have decided that we have to exercise some type of church discipline against you, and maybe the discipline is that we are not going to put up with what you're doing. We don't believe God puts up with it, and we need to send a message to you somehow. Here, those person's sins are retained. You might say, there's been some guy in a church who's done something misrepresentative of the church, unrepresentative of the church, but this fellow has repented, this person's sins, we'll forget, we'll overlook. We have, as the church leaders, we're prepared to forgive and move on. This is not talking about one church or leaders in the church or priests in the church or ministers in the church having the authority to decide whether you're saved or not, to decide whether you're forgiven or not, to decide whether to dispense forgiveness or not. This is talking to the leaders of the church and saying, hey, there are times that you're going to have to dispense discipline. When you do that, guided by the Holy Spirit, you can know that heaven recognizes your decision. The church is not told it's infallible. When it works in harmony with the Holy Spirit of God, this is when God says, okay, you've made that decision, and I recognize it in heaven because you took your leading from me. So, KW, there it is. It's not that the church says, okay, we've decided you're lost, we've decided you're saved, we've decided God forgives you, we've decided God doesn't. But the church is saying, based on what we see, this is an issue, we've got to take some action, and as we've been guided by the Spirit of God, we believe that God concurs with our decision. Is there a time church leaders could be mistaken? Yes, there is, and far too many times they have been. Thank you for your question. Let's take another email question on From the Bible, and I'll take William's question, where William writes, in Ecclesiastes 12:7, there is mention of the breath of life that goes back to God. What is it? Good question. Let me turn in my Bible to Ecclesiastes chapter 12. I'll read it. Then shall the dust return to the earth as it was, talking about what happens when a person dies, and the spirit shall return to God who gave it. What you have here is a very clear allusion to the creation account where God created human beings. The Bible says in Genesis 2 and verse 7, the Lord God created man out of the dust of the ground and breathed into his nostrils the breath of life, and man became a living soul. Body plus breath equals a living human being, or in other words, a living soul. When a person dies, the dust returns to the earth. That's pretty obvious. What happens to that breath that God breathed into Adam at the beginning and allows to be in us when we come into this world? Well, that goes back to God too. This is not a soul returning to God. We know that because human beings don't have a soul. It's true. Adam became a living soul. The Bible doesn't say God gave him a soul. I pray God will sanctify your body and soul and spirit. Yeah, sure. In those instances, the Bible is referring to that spiritual aspect of a human being that resonates with God, that spiritual side of us. But do we have a soul that flies off to heaven when we die? Absolutely not. Job 27 verse 3, all the while my breath is in me, and the Spirit of God is in my nostrils. The breath that returns to God, William, is that breath that God breathed into Adam's nostrils and allows to come into us when we are made. I'll give you another verse that helps us understand this. If I can turn to it real quickly. It's in the book of Daniel. You recall the story of the writing on the wall in Daniel chapter 5? Remember that? The king, Belshazzar, Nebuchadnezzar's grandson, is having a great big party. He says, bring out the vessels my grandfather took out of the temple of God in Jerusalem. Let's drink our booze out of that. God said, oh no, it's all over. An invisible hand appeared from out of the sleeve of darkness. The writing was on the wall. Daniel said to Belshazzar, and the God in whose hand your breath is, and whose are all your ways, you have not glorified. It's not talking about a soul, something that goes on living after death. It simply isn't. It's referring to the breath that keeps us alive. When you die, where does it go? Well, in truth, it just goes out of you. It goes out into the room. That's the simple truth. However, in addition to that, the Bible is telling us that it is God, once we die, who possesses the power to make us live again. That breath, symbolically speaking, but in a certain realistic sense, returns to God. It's not a soul that goes anywhere. It's the breath that keeps you alive. When you're dead, you stop breathing. Where's that power? That power is resident with God. William, awesome question. Thank you so much. Nancy writes plainly and simply to me, why do bad things happen to good people? That's the entire question. Nancy, let me answer that question for you on From the Bible. This is From the Bible, brought to you by It Is Written. And my name is John Bradshaw. Thank you for joining me today. Why do bad things happen to good people? Okay, let's look at a parable here. Matthew chapter 13. Isn't it Matthew 13? We'll find out when we turn to Matthew chapter 13. Why do bad things happen to good people? Nancy, you've asked me a question that sometimes I do. I preach a sermon. It takes an hour to answer this question. I'm going to give you an answer in 2 minutes. Hang on tight. Here we go. The parable of the wheat and the tares. The enemy comes along and sows tares in the field. Remember, fellow's got a wheat field. Guy didn't like him, so he comes along and he sows weeds. And as the wheat starts to grow, the weeds grow up too. You can't tell the wheat and the tares apart. The servants say, all right, there are tares, we see them, let's tear them up. But the man says, well, no, they so closely resemble the wheat, I'm worried that if you pull up the tares, you'll pull up some wheat. So let's wait until the harvest and there'll be a separation then. And in Matthew chapter 13, we read these words, and this is interesting. The words are, an enemy has done this. Matthew 13, 27, sir, didn't you sow good seed in your field? Where did these tares come from? An enemy has done this. You know why bad things happen to good people? Because there's an enemy in the world, Nancy. That enemy is Satan. He wants to destroy everything that bears the image of God, and you do. And by so doing, he wants to destroy, or he wants to cause great pain to the heart of God. Bad things happen to good people because the devil causes that to be so, because there is sin in the world. That's why. Yeah, you might be a... As a matter of fact, let's be really honest. The Bible says there is only one good person, and that's God. Jesus said that. But I understand what you're saying. Church-going folks, God-fearing people. Yeah. The children of Christians get cancer. The parents of Christians get killed in motor vehicle accidents. If some guy goes crazy with a gun downtown, he doesn't say, oh, you're a Christian? Pardon me. I'll let you live. Christians get shot up too. You know one reason God permits this sort of thing? Nancy, it's easy to be a Christian when it's 73 degrees and there's the gentlest of gentle breezes and the warm sunshine rests upon your face. And you drive to the department store and you get a parking spot right out front. And you go inside and you're going to buy that item. Oh, your lucky day. It's on clearance and you got it at 80% off. You like those kind of clearance sales. And you go home and there's flowers waiting for you and your children got straight A's and everything is a happy face. Easy to be a Christian. But what about Job? Lost everything. What was his response? Blessed be the name of the Lord. God's going to allow some things to happen to us. I don't say he sends them, but he allows them because he wants us to see the depth of our experience. You know, I might think I'm the greatest Christian there ever was. And then I get a flat tire on the way from A to B and I fuss and fume and flame and kick and buck and scratch and, well, I don't, but yeah, I'll use that as illustrative purposes. And then I got to look at myself and say, oh, wow, I'm a whole lot further from Jesus than I was. So we could look at a number of things in response to your questions, but the reason for bad things is because there's an enemy in the world. God has not taken away our freedom of choice, so people are free to get drunk and drive their vehicles. People are free to take a gun or a weapon of any kind and inflict mayhem. And bad things happen, often to good people, because there's a devil in the world. People have freedom of choice. God does not always intervene to stop. But Nancy, know this. Even though something bad might happen to you or somebody else, God is still love. God is still good. God can still be relied on. Think about what the Bible says when it talks about our light affliction. That's how it describes it, our light affliction. And it says it's just for a moment. Isn't that marvelous? So even if you're going through something difficult, you can know soon it's going to be gone. It'll pass you by. Paul wrote that in 2 Corinthians 4:17. Our light affliction, which is for a moment. Bad things happen to good people. That's true. Bad things happen to good people. But our light affliction, which is for a moment, works for us a far more exceeding and eternal weight of joy. You can afford to trust God even when things are lousy. This is From the Bible, brought to you by It Is Written. I'm John Bradshaw. More in just a moment. If you want to increase standing of the Bible, visit It Is Written's website, www.itiswritten.com. 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This is From the Bible, brought to you by It Is Written. I'm John Bradshaw. Thank you for joining me today. And if you'd like to be part of the program, you can call me at 855-449-7234. 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I appreciate your questions. Let's take a question from Sarah. Sarah, go ahead.
1: This question has always puzzled me. We're all supposed to be going to heaven.
0: Okay.
1: Because God is supposed to forget our sins as far as the east is from the west. But then there are other portions in the Bible that says we have to give account for everything that's been done in our bodies. So can you explain that to me, please, sir?
0: Well, thanks for the question, Sarah. Let me do my best at giving you an answer to this question. There are two things that we don't want to confuse. One is this. When you come to Jesus Christ by faith, you receive the gift of salvation. It's a gift. It's given to you. You've received it, and it's yours. There are two things to keep in mind. One is at any time, you can choose to give that gift back. I mean, I'm not talking about when a person slips and stumbles. I'm simply saying when you decide, hey, I don't want this anymore. I want to go in another direction. You can do that. God will let you do so. He won't be happy about it. He'll do everything he can to convince you otherwise, but your choice is your choice. But there's a second thing, and that is anybody can profess Christ. Professing Christ and possessing Christ are two different things, and Jesus shared a parable that addressed this very thing. He said in Matthew chapter 22, the kingdom of heaven is like a certain king who had made a marriage for his son, and he sent out the servants. People wouldn't come. He said, hey, I've prepared the dinner. The oxen and fatling are killed, and all things are ready. Come. But they made light of it and went their ways, one to his farm, another to his merchandise. The remnant took his servants and entreated them spitefully and slew them. Then the king had their cities destroyed. The meaning of this parable is really interesting when you consider that God sent his servants to his people Israel. They made light of it. They killed the prophets. Ultimately, their city was destroyed. But then he said to his servants, the wedding is ready, but those who were invited weren't worthy. Go therefore into the highways, and as many as you shall find, invite to come to the marriage.

0: marriage. So now the borders of Israel have been expanded. Invite the Jews, invite the Gentiles, invite them all now. So the servants went out into the highways and gathered together all as many as they found, both bad and good. And the wedding was furnished with guests. Now when the king came in to see the guests, he saw that there was a man who didn't have on a wedding garment. And he said, "Friend, how did you come in here not having a wedding garment?" The man was speechless. The king said to his servants, "Bind him hand and foot and take him away and cast him into outer darkness. There shall be weeping and gnashing of teeth," called, "but few are chosen." Jesus says, yeah, you can make a profession. Sure, you can accept Jesus or claim to, but ultimately there's going to be something that takes place, the judgment, that's going to determine whether your claim to be a Christian is legitimate and genuine or not. There'll be an investigation. God is going to judge everybody. Now, that doesn't mean you have anything to fear. God's simply looking to see if you're wearing the garment. And the garment is the righteousness of God. You can't get to heaven without it. You can say what you want about God, but it doesn't mean you have the righteousness of Christ. God is simply looking to see whether those who turn up to the wedding have the righteousness of Jesus Christ. Yes, there'll be a judgment. Nothing to fear. As long as you claim Christ and hang on to him and yield to him, surrendering and allowing him to live his life in you. But a good question, and I'm certain that many people have asked the same question, Sarah. I appreciate it greatly. Let's go to Columbia, South Carolina. Willis, thanks for joining me on From the Bible.
1: Pastor John.
0: Yes, sir.
1: My name is Willis. I'm calling from West Columbia, South Carolina.
0: All right.
1: Listen to you, where does the colors come from, the different colors, people, and all that? Can you please explain that to me from the Bible?
0: I'll give it a shot.
1: Thank you.
0: All right. All right. Thanks for the question. Where did the colors come from? Now, if you look at me, I'm the whitest white guy you ever saw. I mean, I believe it's possible for me to get sunburnt in the dark at night. I'm that white. I just am. My ancestry goes back to Ireland, and I'm a white guy. And you can put me up against some other folks. Dark. I mean dark. And then and you look at me and some of my friends and whatever, you say, well, wow, there is variation. And you could find some people, just about everybody's in between me and a real dark person. Light brown, dark brown, slightly tanned, very tanned. Where'd all these people come from? Because in the beginning, there were Adam and Eve, and one would presume, and this is a presumption or an assumption, one would assume that they were the same color when they were created. So you got two people at the Garden of Eden, and after a given period of time, you've got all these different colors. Now, I am not going to attempt to give you the most in-depth answer you've ever heard. One reason for that is I'm not a scientist. I'm not a geneticist. And there are probably some things about this we don't quite understand. But let me tell you something, and that's this. When Adam and Eve were created, they were created with enough genetic material in them that over time, different people of different colors could become distinguished. I'll tell you what I mean. If you put together a brown cat and a white cat, and you let them make cats, over time, you're going to see that they don't just have brown and white cats. Over time, and through selective breeding, you can find that from the brown cat and the white cat, you might end up with a tabby cat, a tortoise shell cat, a black cat, a white cat. How is that possible? It's simple genetics. So let's think about Adam and Eve. What color were they? Look, we don't know. I like to think they were somewhere right in the middle. Somewhere tanned looking, probably not real dark, and probably not real white like me. Tanned looking in the middle. They would have had many children, who in turn would have had many children. And not all of those children would necessarily have been exactly the same color as Adam and Eve. Over time, it's quite likely after the flood, and you know, we could bring this down closer to the flood. After the flood, it's quite likely that there was some variation. Maybe Ham was a little darker than Shem. Maybe Japheth was a little lighter than Ham. Maybe their wives were of different color by now. Because over time, what happens is this, you end up with a sort of a specialization. Let's say that that Adam and Eve got the ball rolling, and before long there were 10,000 descendants of them living on the earth. Would they all have been the same color? The chances are one would have been a little shade darker and some would have been a couple of shades lighter. So what if the darker ones paired up and produced children? The likelihood is they would produce the darker children. And within Adam and Eve resided the genetic material to produce people of perhaps any color at all. That was within their genetic makeup. Over time, with specialization, if you'll allow me to use that word, over time, as people of a like feather flocked together, you might have had a darkening in some directions and a lightening in other directions. Our genes are remarkable. The human cell is incredible. DNA is a wonder. And within our original parents was enough genetic possibility that from them, over time, and with the right pairing and specializing and so forth, dark people could have become darker, light people could have become lighter, and we could have had a whole range of people in between. I didn't promise you the most in-depth answer you've ever heard, but it's a simple matter of genetics, not an impossibility. You know what's fascinating? I've heard of black people having a white baby, white people having a black baby. That can happen. It's rare, but it can happen. So there's something wonderful about our genes, you understand, and the possibilities that they possess. Thanks, Willis. Thank you for your question. I hope I was some help to you. In Genesis chapter 6, who were the Nephilites? Amina writes to me. Amina writes to me at From the Bible. Who were the Nephilites in Genesis chapter 6? I think what we're talking about is these giants in Genesis 6 and verse 4. There were giants in the earth in those days. Who were they? Big folks. Why is that? People were big back then. Adam and Eve were, I think, undoubtedly much taller than we are today. Over time, due to sin and the influence of sin, people would have got smaller. And some of these people were still real big. Who were they? I don't know just who they were, but they were big folks. And the Bible says, when the sons of God came into the daughters of men, they bare children to them, and so on. The same became mighty men which were of old, men of renown. It gets a bit weird when you talk to some people about this. The question is, did demons and humans procreate? The answer is no. As a matter of fact, you know what I think the answer is? I think the answer is, ooh, no. Or the answer might be, no way, what are you talking about? More than just no. No, demons and humans didn't. Well, they didn't. And I think it's probably a very helpful thing to understand that. This is From the Bible, brought to you by It Is Written. I'm John Bradshaw, and I'm thinking we've got time to get a couple more questions in here, so we'll take email questions. I appreciate them so very much. Remember, you can email me anytime at all, radio@fromthebible.org, or call me on 855. The number is 449-7234, 855-IIW-RADIO. 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Join me each week on TV for It Is Written. Here's a question from Cole. All right, Cole, this is a tough one. I'm going to give you a good answer by the grace of God. I still struggle with one very major Christian concept, one that my former Baptist pastor got angry about when I asked him for proof. That is the doctrine of the Trinity. My history professor taught us this and that and so forth. I don't see anything in the Bible that supports the Godhead concept of equal beings. One can choose to believe it, but there's nothing concrete that I have seen that proves this concept is real. I told you you've asked me a difficult question because we're talking about the very fabric of God. Let's agree on something. Job wrote or said, "Canst thou by searching find out God?" It's in the book of Job. God's ways are higher above our ways than heaven is above the earth. So let's approach the Bible with a modicum of humility. It's difficult to get our head around some of these things. In the beginning, God created the heavens and the earth. I'm turning in my Bible to Genesis chapter 1. And we read something fascinating. The earth was without form and void. Darkness was upon the face of the deep. The Spirit of God moved upon the face of the water. There's the Holy Spirit. God said, "Let there be light." There's God. Genesis 1 and verse 26, God said, "Let us make man in our image." Cole, now you've seen something that talks about something about equal beings. Let us. Well, did God have a personality disorder? No, he did not. The Lord our God, he is one God. Sure he is. But you read about God who is Father. Then you read of Jesus Christ, different from the Father, a different person. How do we know? Revelation chapter 3, Jesus said, "You can sit with me on my throne, even as it is given to me to sit with my Father in his thrones." Two people, two thrones. Jesus said, "I'm going to go to heaven and I will send the Holy Spirit. I will come to you by the Holy Spirit." The Holy Spirit is another being. There are three you read about in the Bible, and they are on an equality with each other. You read about in Philippians chapter 2, Jesus thought it not robbery to be on an equality with God. "I and my Father are one," Jesus said. Two people, but they are one. How do we understand this? Simple, simple, simple. A triangle is one object that has three sides, if you're looking at a flat triangle drawn on paper. The Godhead is one God. In Jesus dwelt all the fullness of the Godhead bodily, it says in the book of Colossians. One God comprised of three beings. They are on an equality. They are of one mind. They are of one purpose. They are in this thing together. They are one. But if you saw a photograph of the Godhead, you'd see three. And I say that just descriptively, you understand. Three persons, one God. It is a pagan concept? No, I do not believe it is a pagan concept. Because the Council of Nicaea recognized this teaching, does that mean that people who have problems with Roman Catholic teaching ought to run from this because all the Catholics? Don't be like that. That's bigotry. You look in the Bible and find out what the Bible says. Go with what the Bible says. You might have a difficult time getting your head around all of it because it's a difficult concept. Three are one. But in the Bible, we read about three persons. They comprise one God, and we can say, "All right, Lord, that's what you've revealed to us. That's what I choose to believe." Time for just one last question that comes from Cassandra. "I have a question. Could you clarify certain thing for me, please? Leviticus 11 gives us a list of beasts to eat and not to eat, and 1 Timothy chapter 4 says otherwise. God said, every creature of God is good and nothing to be refused if received with thanksgiving." Cassandra, you don't even believe that. You don't believe that every creature is good, good to be refused if we pray God and thank him for it. What if I cook you up a stir fry, we toss in a handful of cockroaches? You're not going to eat that. You say, that's disgusting. How about we eat rat? I know some people eat rat. I'm not going to eat a rat. I don't think that's good to eat. We could find all kinds of lizards and possums and hedgehogs and things that we would agree aren't good for food, even though they're creatures. When Paul wrote to Timothy, he didn't tell Timothy, everything's fair game now. Listen to this. "Every creature of God is good and nothing to be refused if it be received with thanksgiving. Keep reading, for it is sanctified by the word of God and prayer." Two things. You pray over it, that's appropriate, but it needs to be sanctified by the Word of God as well. Where does the Word of God sanctify certain foods, set them apart to be eaten? Leviticus chapter 11. And that's where it says some are appropriate to eat, some are not. You can pray all you want over a rattlesnake. It's not appropriate to eat. You could pray all you want over some mice. They're not good for food. God said so. They need to be sanctified by prayer and the Word of God. Thank you for your questions today. We're done with time, but I hope you'll join me again next time for more. This has been From the Bible. Participate by emailing me, radio@iiw.org. Call me on the phone, 855-449-7234. 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You can listen to From the Bible there all day long. Thank you. Until next time, remember, it is written, man shall not live by bread alone, but by every word that proceeds from the mouth of God. For it is written, I'm John Bradshaw. God bless you.

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1: 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Partly sunny with showers today with a high near 79 and lows around 65. Thunderstorms tomorrow with a high of 83 and lows around 67. For your Tuesday, mostly cloudy with thunderstorms with a high near 83 and lows around 65. And for Wednesday, partly sunny with thunderstorms with a high near 83 and lows around 63. That's your evening weather on Janesville Christian Talk Radio.
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1: Hello, my name is Tim Rumsey. Thank you for joining me today. You are listening to Pictures of the End. 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Today we continue our journey through the books of the Bible. We are looking at an interesting book in the middle of the Old Testament called the Song of Solomon. Now, what we've been doing as we look at each book of the Bible is we are seeing that God has planted amongst these stories and poems and records of ancient history, God has also planted end-time messages, messages very applicable to us today. And the same thing is true with the Song of Solomon. Now, there's been a lot of speculation through history if Solomon here is the author, which most Bible scholars believe that he is. Solomon, of course, was the third king of the nation of Israel, the son of King David. Solomon, the Bible tells us, eventually had 700 wives and 300 concubines. And so the question naturally arises, if this is a love song written by Solomon to one of his wives, which one? And many scholars lean toward the idea that this was written toward one of his early wives, maybe his very first one. In the book of the Song of Solomon, the bride is described as a Shulamite country girl. An attachment to one of this class would be a real love marriage indeed, you know, a marriage with no political motivations or other reasons of expediency. This would be in contrast to probably most of his later marriages, where he would take a wife from the daughter of the king of a surrounding nation, perhaps, in order to strengthen their political ties. That's not the kind of relationship that we see pictured in the book of Song of Solomon. This is real love. It's true love. And many have also seen that this relationship described here in the Song of Solomon is really a type or a symbol of the relationship between Christ and his church. Now, we want to be careful about allegorizing scripture. This can lead us down dangerous paths, and there are times when it is appropriate and proper to interpret a passage of scripture allegorically, and the time to do that is when the Bible itself, when inspiration, gives us that go-ahead. In the book of Revelation, there is a very fascinating passage in Revelation chapter 19, which says this. This is verses 7 and 8. Let us be glad and rejoice and give honor to him, that's God, for the marriage of the Lamb is come, and his wife hath made herself ready. When you read through the book of the Song of Solomon, you see that this bride indeed is preparing herself for her wedding, and that she is totally excited, totally focused on this great event before her, you know, as any bride should be, this preparation, making herself ready. Revelation 19, verse 8 goes on and says, and to her was granted that she should be arrayed in fine linen, clean and white, for the fine linen is the righteousness of saints. So here we have this passage in Revelation chapter 19 that speaks of the relationship spiritually between Jesus Christ and his church, his people here on earth. It's a spiritual relationship that's brought out in this fine linen, the white linen representing righteousness, which comes from Jesus. The Bible is very clear. We don't have righteousness of our own. We can have it. We can have Christ's righteousness when we pray for his righteousness, when we claim it by faith. You know, it's interesting, even today, of course, brides typically wear white as a symbol of purity. In the Song of Solomon, there are some verses here. Again, this is a poetic book, so it's you know, a lot of symbolic imagery is used. Chapter 4, verse 1, we read this, behold, thou art fair, my love. Behold, thou art fair. Thou hast dove's eyes within thy locks. Thy hair is as a flock of goats that appear from Mount Gilead. Thy teeth are like a flock of sheep that are even shorn, which came up from the washing, whereof everyone beareth twins, and none is barren among them. You know, I've tried some of these lines on my wife before. I said, honey, you look beautiful today. Your hair is like a flock of goats. And, you know, your teeth just remind me of sheep. And I think Solomon probably got a better response than I have from my wife. But we get the idea, you know, the king here, Solomon, is completely enraptured with his bride. And maybe our symbols today are different that we would pick than what Solomon did back then in that ancient culture. But what we're going to do today is take a closer look at the symbol that might be represented here in the book Song of Solomon. And we're going to look at actually a story from the life of Jesus where he meets a woman. And this story, this is the woman at the well in John chapter 4. And this story of the woman at the well, I believe, really represents powerfully the lessons for us in this marriage symbolism that the Bible gives between Jesus Christ and his people. Before we go to that story, I want to read one more short passage from the book Song of Solomon. This is from chapter 8, verses 6 and 7, maybe some of the most well-known verses from this book. "Set me as a seal upon thine heart, as a seal upon thine arm, for love is strong as death. Jealousy is cruel as the grave. The coals thereof are coals of fire, which hath a most vehement flame. Many waters cannot quench love, neither can the floods drown it. If a man would give all the substance of his house for love, it would utterly be condemned." And so, again, probably some of the most well-known passages from the book Song of Solomon here. And again, they speak to the love that Jesus has for his people, for his church. So let's, chapter 4, we're going to look at this story, which, again, I believe really illustrates powerfully this spiritual relationship that Jesus Christ wants with his people here on earth. And in the story of the woman at the well, Jesus and his disciples are passing through the land of Samaria. Now, the Samaritans were not friends of the Jews. In fact, they were bitter enemies of the Jews. And that animosity goes all the way back to Old Testament times when the nation of Assyria had captured the 10 northern tribes of Israel, carried many of the Israelites away, and then repopulated that area with people from other lands. And it's helpful to know the background of this story, and because it'll help us understand what's happening here in our story in John chapter 4. The king of Assyria ran into a problem because they were wild animals. The Bible says lions were ravaging the land around there. And so he says, we can't just let this land lie empty. You know, it'll be overrun by animals. We'll lose control of it. And so they bring in people from other places, such as Babylon. That's the first place mentioned. And so they, you know, bring in immigrants, plant them there. Here's a new place for you to live. And there's just one problem. As these lions begin coming in and, you know, wreaking havoc on even the new inhabitants there, the king of Assyria says, maybe we don't understand the rules of the God of this area. And so he brings back at least one, probably a couple of Israelite priests from captivity. He says, teach the people the rules of the God of that land, and maybe that will help this problem with the wild animals. And this is reveals a very pagan mindset, that there is a God over this area, you know, this region, this city, this town, whatever, this nation has its God. And if you go somewhere else, there's another God with another set of rules. And, you know, if you go to a third place, then there will be yet another God with yet another set of rules. And again, this is a very pagan mindset. And yet, sometimes, even we today, we modern, sophisticated human beings, we can slip into this same way of thinking. You know, okay, I'm at church, I'm going to act a certain way, I'm going to talk a certain way. When I'm at home, I'll do something different. When I'm at work, there's a different set of standards. When I go to school or wherever, there's maybe a yet another different set of standards. This is, according to the Bible, a very pagan way of thinking. You know, the Bible says that God is God of all creation. He is God of all the earth. It doesn't matter where we go. It doesn't matter what we are doing. God is still God there. That's the biblical worldview. And so we want to be careful that we don't slip into this pagan mindset that as long as I act good once a week for an hour or two when I go to church, then I can have the rest of my life to live how I want. That's not a biblical way of looking at life. Now, in the book of 2 Kings, it describes this history of the Samaritans. And this is what 2 Kings chapter 17 says in verse 29. "Howbeit every nation made gods of their own and put them in the houses of the high places which the Samaritans had made, every nation in their cities wherein they dwelt." So again, we're having people from other nations come. Babylon is mentioned first. They bring their own gods. And now we're going to see that there's a mixed worship. Elements of true worship, and then elements of false worship. Verse 32 goes on in 2 Kings chapter 17. "So they feared the Lord." Now that's a good thing. And then it says, "And they made unto themselves of the lowest of them priests on the high places." That's not a good thing. Here we have mixed worship. The very next verse says the same thing. "They feared the Lord." That's a good thing. "And they served their own gods." Not a good thing. And this is what defined Samaritan worship, was mixed worship, partial devotion to God. And this is going to become important as we look at this story here of the woman at the well. What is the Bible's conclusion? What is God's conclusion about the value, the moral worth of mixed worship? The next verse here in 2 Kings chapter 17, verse 34 says this, "Unto this day they do after the former manners, they fear not the Lord." Lesson is pretty clear. It's the same thing Jesus said. You cannot serve two masters. You have to choose God, or you have to choose the world. You have to choose yourself, whatever else it may be. You can't, ultimately, you cannot serve both. Okay, so that is the mindset of Samaritan worship. Jesus and his disciples now are passing through Samaria. Now, most Jews would pick another road if they possibly could, because they avoided contact with the Samaritans. But John, chapter 4, says that Jesus had to go through Samaria. And we'll find the reason for that before the story is finished. He had to go through Samaria because there was a woman, which represents a church or a people in the Bible, there was a woman there that needed to meet Jesus. Verse 5 says, "He came to a city of the Samaritans, which is called Sychar, near to the parcel of ground that Jacob gave to his son Joseph." So a very ancient, historic, and sacred spot here for both the Jews and the Samaritans, this well that Jacob dug. And a town eventually grew up there named Sychar. Now in the Bible, names, cities, there's many times important meanings behind those names. And the name behind, or the meaning behind Sychar was interesting. It means drunken. Imagine writing that on your postcard on your next trip when you go somewhere. "Hi, honey, I'm having a great time here and drunken," wherever. Well, here's a city, a drunken city in a land of mixed worship and devotion to God, a land influenced heavily by Babylon. If you're familiar at all with the prophecies of the book of Revelation, you know that Revelation speaks of a spiritual Babylon at the end of time, and it even speaks of those who are drunk with the wine of Babylon. So we are seeing here in the story of John chapter 4, the woman at the well, a picture of something that Revelation talks about as well. And all of these passages tie in with this marriage or love theme that the Song of Solomon brings out. Well, let's keep going through our story in John chapter 4. Jesus rests at the well. His disciples go into town to buy some food. And here comes this woman in the middle of the day. And she is going to try to get some water from the well. And Jesus begins a conversation with her. He asks her if she would give him a drink. And this surprises her because, you know, again, Jews did not associate with Samaritans, and especially they did not associate with a Samaritan woman. But here's Jesus asking her for a drink of water, and this kind of starts to break down some of her guard, some of her prejudice, perhaps, against at least this particular Jew. And so a conversation ensues, and Jesus ends up saying, you know, if you drink from this well here, Jacob's well, you're going to get thirsty again. But if you drink from the water that I give you, you will never be thirsty again. And she gets very, very interested at this point. She says, "Sir, give me this water. I need this water. This is something I need." And, you know, it's unclear at this point if she realizes that he is speaking of, if he's speaking of literal water, or if there's something deeper and more important spiritually. She becomes aware of this at some point as the conversation continues. You know, in other passages of the Bible, Jesus calls himself the water of life. One of the last passages in Revelation 22 uses the symbolism of water. Let him who is thirsty come and drink. And so the Bible uses this symbol of water to describe this relationship with Jesus Christ, this act of accepting Jesus as our Lord and Savior. Revelation 22, verse 17. I'll just read that verse for you. And the Spirit and the bride say, come. And let him that heareth say, come. And let him that is athirst, come. And whosoever will, let him take of the water of life freely. Here's Jesus, and he's finding this woman in a drunken place, in a land of mixed devotion to God, and he's offering her living water. And friends, I would suggest that God has the same invitation for each and every one of us today. You know, we live in a world that, according to the Bible, is filled with wickedness. 1 John chapter 5 tells us, the whole world lieth in wickedness. And yet, as God looks at this world, he sees people that he loves. And he is offering us, he offers each one of us today, living water, this connection with him that will bring everlasting life. It's the same thing he offered the woman at the well here, and he does this because God loves us. He doesn't want to leave us in this situation that he finds us in. Well, the woman's interested. In John chapter 4, verse 15, she says, "Sir, give me this water that I thirst not, neither come any more to draw." And then Jesus says this, very next verse, he says, "Go and call thy husband and bring him here."

occasion, and she had had many relationships with a number of the men around town. And so it was just a lot more comfortable for her to come when there weren't many people at the well. The woman answers Jesus, and she says, "Sir, I have no husband." And at this point, we need to understand symbolically what the husband is representing. You know, why did Jesus tell her that she needs to go and call her husband before he can give her this living water, before her life can be changed? That's really what Jesus is saying. Okay, so let's let the Bible tell us spiritually what a husband represents. Ephesians chapter 5, verse 22 says this, "Wives, submit yourselves unto your own husbands as unto the Lord." Spiritually speaking, in the Bible, husband and wife relationship, the husband is something or somebody that the woman is submitted to. And this is exactly what Jesus is asking this woman to do here at the well. He says, before I can give you living water, before I can change your life, you have to bring to me or surrender to me the thing that you are submitted to in your life. Remember, Jesus said, the Bible says, you cannot serve two masters. You cannot serve God and, like a Babylonian, like this land of mixed devotion, you can't serve God and yourself, or you can't serve God and the world. You must bring to me, you must surrender to me, whatever it is in your life that you are submitted to. And the good news is, when we do that, Jesus promises to take that thing and destroy its negative power in our life and to actually set us free. Relationship with God, with Jesus, is not something that binds us and puts us in fetters. And you know, sometimes people, many times, people look at religion or, you know, God's invitation to give our lives to Him in this way. They, you know, we think, what do I have to give up? What is God going to ask me to do? You know, look at what I won't be able to do in my life. If we truly understood this from heaven's perspective, you know, we would realize that God is trying to set us free. But before He can do that, we must be willing to let Him take those things that are controlling our lives. You know, if we're honest with ourselves, a lot of these things we hang on to so tightly, these habits, these emotional, maybe it's a grudge, you know, maybe it's, or somebody has done something to you and you're not yet able to forgive. These are the kinds of things that Jesus says, they're controlling you. You are submitted to them whether you realize it or not. And before I can truly and fully and completely set you free, you must be willing to surrender it. This is what Jesus is telling this woman right here. And her first response is the same response that we often have. Sir, I have no husband. In other words, there is nothing that controls me. I'm just fine. Right? Have you ever said that to God? God, I'm just fine. Why are you asking me to do this? You know, why do you want me to give this up? Why should I surrender this or that? I'm fine the way I am. That's what this woman is saying. So she says, sir, I have no husband. And Jesus replies this way. And Jesus said unto her, thou hast well said, I have no husband, for thou hast had five husbands, and he whom thou now hast is not thy husband. In that you have spoken truly. Well, at this point, the woman realizes that Jesus is not just an ordinary man. She realizes he's at least a prophet. And she tries to change the subject and get some answers on the dispute between the Jews and the Samaritans about the right place to worship and so forth. And eventually, Jesus says, God is a spirit. They that worship him must worship him in spirit and truth. And the woman replies and says, I know that when the Messiah comes, which is called Christ, he will tell us all things. And then Jesus says something to her that he says to very few people in the Bible. He says, I that speak unto you am he. In other words, I am the Messiah. She accepts him as the Messiah. But I want to go back to this conversation here about the husband. And when Jesus says, you have spoken the truth, you've had five husbands, and the man you're with now is not even your husband. What is he really telling her? He said, well, the relationship you're in right now, your spiritual condition right now, is sunken so low that it can't even be compared to marriage. You know, it's

0: it's living in sin. And he is trying to get her to realize her true condition, her true spiritual condition. I want to count these husbands up that the woman has had. Jesus said, you have had five husbands. He whom you have now is not even your husband. That's six. And now she is standing in front of Jesus. And that is number seven. You know, in the Bible, the number seven represents the number of completion, the number of perfection. It's the number that points to God all through the Bible, especially in the book of Revelation. The number seven points to God. And here the woman has tried so many relationships, probably hopeful each and every time that this is the one that will last, this is the one that will stick, this is the thing in her life that will bring happiness and peace and contentment, and it never happens. In fact, things keep getting worse and worse, and now she is here, you know, the man she's with isn't even her husband. And all of a sudden, she finds herself standing in front of husband number seven, the perfect husband. And her life has changed, isn't it? Her life has completely changed. The Bible says here in John chapter 4, when she realizes that he is the Messiah, in her heart, I believe she accepts him immediately as the Messiah. She drops her water pitcher. She runs back into town. She can't wait to tell everyone. Remember, they all know who this woman is. She doesn't care. She can't wait to tell everybody about the man she has met, the Messiah that she has found, the Savior that has changed her life. And friends, the same thing can happen for each one of us when we come face to face with Jesus. It doesn't matter what you've done in your life, where you are at right now in your life. None of that matters. What matters is that today you can make the decision to accept Jesus Christ as your Lord and Savior. And this relationship, this spiritual relationship that God wants with each and every one of us individually is described in the Bible as marriage. And I believe God sings a song. You know, the book of Zephaniah in the Old Testament tells us that God sings when every time a person is saved. I'd love to hear that singing someday. You know, and God sings over people when they make a decision for him. He sings with joy, and he wants to sing that song for you. He wants you to come to him, to be willing to trust him with your life, and come into this life-saving and life-changing relationship with Jesus Christ. I read a story, I believe it was Reader's Digest years ago. A woman was leaving work late at night, all alone. Her car was the only one in the parking lot. It was dark, cold. Storm was coming. She jumps into her car and starts the long drive home. She pulls onto the interstate. And shortly after that, a big semi-truck, 18-wheeler, starts to pass her. And as he's passing her, he pulls up even, and then he stops. And just continues, you know, driving right along beside her. Well, she sped up just a little bit. And the truck slowed down slightly, pulled in behind her. And if you've ever driven, you know, in a small car with those big truck headlights, it's not a good place to be. So she speeds up a little more, the truck speeds up more. She speeds up a little more, and the truck speeds up again, right on her bumper. Now, at this point, put yourself in this woman's situation. She's starting to get nervous, starting to get scared. And now she's driving as fast as she can down that interstate, and the truck is right behind her. And now all kinds of thoughts are flashing through her head, and her heart is pounding. She's starting to sweat. She's clenching the steering wheel. Finally, she sees an exit. She pulls off, ignores the stop sign. There's a gas station brightly lit. She goes around that corner on two wheels almost and pulls into the gas station. The truck is right behind her the whole time. She jumps out of her car, runs into the doors of the gas station, breathes a sigh of relief, safe at last. Well, that truck skids to a halt right in front of the gas station. Big truck driver jumps out, runs inside, and there they are standing face to face. And he catches his breath and he says, "Ma'am, I'm sorry to scare you, but when I was driving by your car, I saw a man with a knife hidden behind you in the back seat." Totally changes everything, doesn't it? She had been running from her Savior. Have you been running from your Savior? Have you been running from Jesus Christ? Have you been running from God, afraid of what he will do? You know, what will I have to give up? I want to encourage you today, there is no better decision, no better choice you can make than to entrust your life to Jesus Christ. He died to save you from your sins. He died to pay that price. And now he offers you living water and a relationship with Him that He can sing over for eternity. There is no better decision that you can make than to give your life to Jesus Christ. Thanks for joining us today, friends. You've been listening to Pictures of the End.
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2: My husband was sneaking around all the time, and that's why I started to get interested in this guy at work.
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3: 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And it goes all the way back to the Garden of Eden. God asked Adam, "Have you eaten from the tree?" Adam blamed Eve. When God asked Eve, she blamed the serpent. But God wasn't asking them what someone else had done wrong. He was asking each of them to take responsibility for their own behavior. And He asks us the same thing. People will hurt us and let us down, but that's never an excuse for sin. Here's the good news. When we accept responsibility for our actions and admit our sin, we can be free through the blood of Christ. Do you have anything to make right before God? With Seeking Him, I'm Nancy DeMoss Wagmuth.
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5: When you talk to people and you ask them a question, what is it that you would like to have more of? I usually always hear two things. One is they say, "I wish I had more money," and then they oftentimes say, "I wished I had more time."
6: Now, it may be true that they need more money, but this idea of wanting more time is impossible. By the way,
5: you can't manufacture more time. You can make more money.
6: We can make more money, but whether we're rich or we're poor, whether we're young or we're old, we all have the same amount of time. Really, the issue, Jeff, is not that we need more time. It's how are we allocating the time that we have. Mm-hmm. It's a matter of priority.
5: Yeah. We really need to set priorities, and that's what we're going to be talking about today. But one thing I've never been able to figure out, and it seems to be some truth to it, Dick, is I had a friend of mine who was about 76 years old, and he said, "Oh, the older you get, the faster time keeps going by." And I remember when I was a little kid, and school got out, and I was like maybe 10 years old, I was laying out in the grass in the front yard of my house thinking, "I've got all summer." And it seemed like it was going to last for eternity. You know, towards the end of the summer, I was thinking, "Oh, I wish school would start." Mm-hmm. And now my wife and I refer to life as being caught in a cyclone. You know, you just
6: I think we use the word rat race. I've noticed in my life that the years are going much, much faster. And obviously, they're not going faster. It's in our minds. It's proportionate to where we happen to be.
5: Yeah, it's relative, based upon how we utilize the time we have, like you said, setting priorities. And I can't help but to think in the day and time in which we live, we've been blessed with a lot of modern conveniences, which actually are what we call time-saving devices. You know, the old days, if you wanted to bake a potato, you stuck it in the oven and you set it for 60 minutes or something like that. And now you can stick it in the microwave and you can do it in 15, 20 minutes.
6: That's right.
5: And I know with email, for instance, you know, I think asked about email one time about the frustration of the fact that, you know, when the day was that we would write a letter, you mm-hmm. just stick it in the post mm-hmm. and then you don't have to worry about it for about a week or 2 weeks until you get a reply. But now I have somebody email me from India and then they email me within 12 hours saying, "Why haven't you answered
6: That's
5: yet?"
6: That's right. You know, you were mentioning the microwave. Uh-huh. Somebody was saying that we've become so accustomed to things going fast and that they might make the microwave faster and faster, where before you'd come home from work and you'd have to go ahead and prepare supper. Nowadays with a microwave, a man comes home, he says, "I've been home 5 seconds, where's supper?"
5: And so what happens is, with all these wonderful time-saving devices, we realize that it only takes 5 minutes for this in the microwave, and I can drive with my car. I don't have to take a horse and a buggy or catch
6: that's
5: it.
6: Right,
5: for
6: that's
5: a lot
6: right.
5: of people, they can drive, but they don't maybe have to take a bus or a tram or something like that, depending on the country, of course, you live
6: right.
5: in. So you know it takes approximately 20 minutes to drive to work, and so we start allocating our time slots. And we have this time slots to where we start, you know, kind of like micromanaging our day
6: right.
5: so that we know that we got to do this and go do that. We got to pick up the kids at school at this time. And then all it takes is just one little thing to go wrong, you know, like the car getting stuck in a traffic jam.
6: Mm-hmm.
5: And then what happens with all this time that we have just pressed max together, second by second, minute by minute?
6: It begins to fall apart. It comes apart.
5: Uh-huh.
6: Do you know, the scripture says that there's a time for everything. But now stay with me on
5: okay.
6: this. But we shouldn't be doing everything at the same time. See, maybe this is one of our problems. I was telling someone on one occasion that it's possible, actually, for me to be making bread, baking a casserole, mowing the lawn, doing the washing and doing the drying, and you know, all at the same time because of this machinery.
5: Mm-hmm.
6: But in a way, these so-called time-saving devices, if they've saved time, they've greatly, I think, increased the stress in our lives.
5: They have. They've made us cram so much more into such a smaller amount of time. I was just thinking back like 100 years ago, you know, about 70.
6: Were you back in those days, or are you just?
5: I've read a lot of books.
6: Oh, okay.
5: Were you back in those days?
6: Well, when you said you were thinking about 100 years ago, I didn't know whether you were reminiscing.
5: I love history. Yeah, I was reminiscing on history books I've read.
6: Okay, right.
5: 100 years ago, 70 to 75% of people in the United States lived in a rural setting,
6: mm-hmm.
5: and then the other percentage lived in inner city areas or
6: right,
5: you know,
6: right,
5: city
6: downtown.
5: Areas. Yeah.
6: Uh-huh.
5: And I was just thinking, what was it like 100 years ago? 100 years ago, a man would get up in the morning, and if he was a religious man, he would get his Bible out possibly and meditate on a few scriptures,
6: mm-hmm.
5: and then he would go out and do his morning chores.
6: Mm-hmm, mm-hmm.
5: Then he would come in and his wife would have a nice breakfast cooked and the kids would gather around the table.
6: Mm-hmm.
5: They would have grace and then they would talk and they'd eat breakfast. And then he would go out and work for the day. And in doing that, he wasn't being bombarded with all this information, worrying about having to be here at this time and being there at this time and working all these things into a schedule and using all these, quote, time-saving devices. And he actually had time to do something that a lot of us don't have time for. And you know what that is? Thinking. Just to have time to think.
6: You know what?
5: And he could spend time thinking about the scripture he read that morning. He could meditate on it while he was working out on the farm, you know, driving his tractor or with his
6: horse
5: and the plow.
6: You know some of the modern conveniences that actually mitigate against thinking? The radio.
5: Mm-hmm.
6: Especially, in other words, now, of course, here, this is a television program, and I do radio programs sometimes.
5: Mm-hmm.
6: But you know, a radio talk show can keep you from thinking. What it does is it gets you upset. You see, there's so much about the things that we use to entertain ourselves that are really keeping us from thinking. And I think there's a text of scripture. Remember, was it Elijah was out there in the mount, and there was the wind, and there was the fire, but God was
5: and
6: in
5: a great
6: the still,
5: earthquake. Yeah.
6: He was in the still small voice.
5: Mm-hmm.
6: So we definitely, although there's nothing wrong, I suppose, with listening to the radio or watching television, but we need a still small voice. We need to be alone where we're not doing anything.
5: And when we cram all these things into a short period of time, you know, because we cram everything together, it actually stops us from being able to think, and it stops us from being able to concentrate. And you know, talking about Old Testament characters, that takes me to the character of Daniel. He had to be extremely busy because he was a counselor to the king.
6: Absolutely.
5: I mean, he was like a statesman.
6: Absolutely.
5: In the government.
6: He was a diplomat. Huh?
5: But there was something interesting about Daniel. In Daniel chapter 6, verse 10, it says that he, Daniel, went into his house, and his window being opened in his chambers toward Jerusalem, he kneeled down on his knees 3 times a day and prayed and gave thanks to his God as he did aforetime.
6: In other words, by saying as he did aforetime, that means that was his lifestyle.
5: This was his practice.
6: The fact that he would have that important responsibility in the king's court didn't mean he was going to drop that off. You know, this brings up something that sometimes, when we bring new things into our lives, it can put stress on some of the other things. Have you ever heard of this New Year's resolution thing?
5: Oh, of course.
6: You know, I don't know who did the studies, but mm-hmm. someone's done a study about New Year's resolutions, and they've said that a New Year's resolution lasts about 5 days. And of course, some people laugh. Now, the reason that a New Year's resolution lasts such a short time is because whenever we're going to put something new in our lives, remember, because time is finite, you can't have more than 24 hours in a day. And so therefore, if we're going to put something new into our life, we have to take something out to make room for it.
5: That's a really valid point.
6: And so what's happening, in our modern lives, we keep trying to put in things, and it's just heaping things up, and every kind of thing is falling off, and usually it's the important thing that falls off. In other words, I decide I'm going to play golf, and my devotional life goes. Mm-hmm. Or I decide I'm going to do more on the job, and my time with my family goes. Mm-hmm. And so this is the danger we have. As we try to do more and more in the same amount of time, we are actually letting the important things actually fall out of the basket.
5: So what I really hear you saying is that we need to ask the question of ourselves, are we looking for a quality of life or a quantity of life?
6: Yeah, you know, speaking of that, you and I go overseas once in a while. Mm-hmm. And I don't know, Jeff, I can't figure it out. Because I wouldn't want, with all due respects, to give the impression that when you go overseas, the people overseas are in the siestas. And see, this is what people think. Well, you know, here in the United States, we work hard, and overseas, nobody works hard. I want to tell you this. I think that overseas, they work as hard, sometimes harder. Those folks will work from sun up till sunset. Of course, now, in a tropical climate, that sun up and sunset can be from 6 to 6.
5: It's true. Huh?
6: But the thing that just amazes me is that when I travel outside the United States, it seems like that what might not be there in a quantity is surely in quality. They have a lifestyle that I really covet.
5: Yeah, it's just like the times that I get to go on some of the mission trips, and I get over there and I get into their pace of life, and I can actually sit down and open my Bible, and I can be so much blessed because I'm not being crowded out, having my mind crowded by all these activities that take up my day. And I was in Romania one time, and I was impressed with the fact that I was in this village, and they didn't have a TV, and the family had three generations under one roof. The grandmother, the parents, and the grandchildren were all there, and they were sitting around a table, and the grandchild, this one boy was probably about 12, he had his arm around his grandmother, and they were sitting around the table, and they were eating a meal, and they were visiting together. And you look at how hectic our lifestyles are today, how often do a family that you know, just the average American family, mm-hmm. sit down and even just eat a meal together?
6: See, this is big, and let's talk about this for just a moment, because I think that probably this breakup of mealtime has done more than many other things to break the cohesiveness and the unity of the family. Now, as I remember in my life now, it's true, mother didn't work. Didn't work. Yeah, right. She worked in the home. Mm-hmm. Mothers worked in the home.
5: She worked really hard, actually.
6: But my mother would not begin a meal until everybody was there.
5: Mm-hmm.
6: And I think that, and I've been giving some study to this, Jeff, lately, and I would say to our viewers how important it is that we at least, now that maybe say eat together three times a day, maybe that's just too much, maybe that's stretching the point, but we should sit down as a family around the table at least one time a day. Mm-hmm. This is hugely important. Mm-hmm. And we need to bring this back because we're in this fast food time, you know. Mm-hmm. Well, we'll pick something up at the Taco Bell, or we'll pick something up at McDonald's.
5: And I know people that do that. They just jump in their car and they run down Taco Bell and they get something really quick and they eat it in the car and then they go home. Or on the way home from school, they stop at one of the fast food places. And that is the only, quote, quality family time that they have together as far as eating and conversing with each other, is at the fast food restaurant.
6: And
5: fast food.
6: You know, this could bring up another program.
5: Fast life.
6: We could do another program someday about the impact of the fast food on the family. And just to give you a little teaser. The fact that we're not eating around the table and we're eating fast food, mm-hmm. is creating childhood obesity and with lots of diseases that are coming behind it. Mm-hmm. So to bring back the family table is not just to bring back fellowship, it's to bring back some better nutrition than we're getting out there in the fast, mm-hmm. food world.
5: That's really a good point. I know there's one thing I really love, and that's my laptop computer. In fact, I have maybe a slight addiction to it. You know, I spend a big portion of my time there. It's my workstation. I can do everything there. I can access the internet, and the internet's another thing that we should discuss, because the internet's something that also interferes with a lot of time.
6: That's right.
5: Could be used for more valuable and productive things. But I love my laptop computer. And I get on my laptop computer, and then I think to myself, if I only had this other peripheral item that I could plug into my laptop, you know, another type of organizer, I could be more organized and I could utilize my time better. And really what I'm doing is I'm having this thirst for more gadgets.
6: That's right.
5: That are time-saving
6: That's
5: gadgets
6: right.
5: that really will end up preoccupying more of my time because I have to get it, I have to figure out how it works, then I have to start playing with it. And my son had come into my room and said, hey, Dad, you know, you want to go out and do something? Oh, not right now. I'm just trying to figure out.
6: Let me tell you a story. One day I was sitting at my computer and just doing whatever we do. And by the way, you know, if you evaluate the stuff we do on our computer, I don't think we're doing a lot of stuff. We're kind of entertaining ourselves. And so suddenly my wife appears in the doorway of my study.
5: Dick, I'm working on my computer.
6: Right. And so my wife appears in the doorway of my study, and she starts talking to me. Now, politely, I turned, and I began to listen to her. But it wasn't because I wanted. She wanted to talk to me. And so she begins to talk to me, not about earth-shaking events, no earthquakes, you know.
5: Come on, get with it.
6: Hurry up. Get this story to an end. I got to get back to my computer. And suddenly it dawned on me that this woman was simply trying to share my life. Amen. And if you're going to share life, you share time.
5: Absolutely. Speaking of time, we need to take a quick break. You're watching Layman Ministries Crossed Off, and we'll be back in just a moment.
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5: So, Dick, what I really hear you saying here is that we need to learn to set priorities.
6: In other words, and remember what I was pointing out in the first part of the program, is whenever we're going to put something that's worthwhile into our lives, we've got to take something out to make room for it. We just can't stack in a dozen, even if they're all wonderful things. You just can't do everything. You know, this word we get, I guess, from computers is multitask?
5: Yeah, multitasking.
6: Huh. Mm-hmm. Now, I know a computer might multitask, but when we try to multitask, we can get into real trouble.
5: Mm-hmm. Let's look at the priorities, because what we're really talking about is putting first things first. That's what this program is about. And when we look at the four major priorities that we need to deal with, or the four major goals that we establish in our life as far as setting priorities, we usually talk about, you know, things like our profession. We talk about things like our personal life and our family. I guess there's only three.
6: Let's start with the family side. Mm-hmm. We'll get ourselves organized here some way.
5: We need more time.
6: I heard someone say one time that when we're lying on our deathbed, no one's going to say, I wish I'd have spent more time at the office. At this time in my life, I think I need to begin to put first things first. Now, we could say that Jesus is first. Seek first the kingdom of heaven and his righteousness. We're going to talk about this in just a minute. But in our human relationships, when are we going to begin to put our family first? Mm-hmm. I think we're throwing away our family. We'll spend more time on our cars. We'll spend more time on our computers.
5: Well, can I be God's advocate? Maybe the devil's advocate? You know, so some of our viewers will automatically hear what you're saying, and they're saying, that's right, I need to do more for my family. And so the mother says, I need to be taking my son to more soccer meetings. And the father's saying, you know, I need to go fishing more and hunting more with my son. And then I need to go do this, and I need to be involved with school activities. And they're thinking that that is quality family time. And really what they're doing is they're piling up on themselves and cramming into more space, little space they have, all these things that they need to be running around and doing, when oftentimes the children just want to have time on a one-to-one with the parents and to slow down and just do something with them.
6: Well, see,
5: rather than running them over here and being a taxi service.
6: That's what I'm hearing you say. Mm-hmm. A family time is not taking Junior to a basketball game. Mm-hmm. Now, maybe going and taking the family to watch him play. Now, there might be a bonding there. But it seems to me that our families are being scattered by the many activities. The mother's got to take the daughters to the music lessons, the father has to take the son to the basketball game, and what I'm hearing you say.
5: And then when they come home, they sit in front of a TV set, now, and then they think that is quality.
6: Now, let me ask you this question, and of course, this is a television program. Mm-hmm. Is Do you think that we're doing things together as a family when we're watching TV?
5: Absolutely not.
6: I'm saying, I'm agreeing with you.
5: Yeah, everybody's off in their little world.
6: Everybody's in his own little world. Mm-hmm. So sitting around as a family watching TV is not doing things together as a family.
5: Yeah. And that's why it's so important that families spend time in family worship. Like in the evening, our children look forward to that. I mean, there's sometimes we're tired and it's difficult and maybe gets put off too late because we have had a really hectic evening. But we sit down and we have worship time. And then what usually happens is after we have family worship, we do a short reading together in prayer. Then that's when the kids unwind and we start talking about the day. There's no TV set running. There's not like, well, I want to finish this program before I go to bed. It's actually a time where we can converse together.
6: Now,
5: you know, the kids, that's when they open up to us and tell us about the challenges they have at school, you know, what's going on with the test that's coming up this next Friday, and that's when we interact.
6: I'm hearing you say that family worship is not just doing a text or doing the lesson study. Mm-hmm. By the way, I was at a home not long ago where they brought the pets. To family worship, the cats. You're not going to believe this. When it came time to pray, now they weren't being sacrilegious.
5: Uh-huh.
6: They would say to the kitty, time to pray, you pray, and the kitty would go,
5: we actually
6: meow.
5: Have a cat. We have a cat that comes to worship with us every day.
6: Does it pray like that?
5: He doesn't pray, but he comes over and he's right in the middle of while we're making our circle to pray. He comes and gets right in the middle. He does it every single time.
6: Isn't that wonderful? Now, tell me a little bit, because I'm really intrigued by the fact. Now, you have kind of two families. You've got two girls that are they're young adults, and then you've got these others. How old are they?
5: A boy that's 15 and a daughter that's 13.
6: Now,
5: two teenagers.
6: You've told me that you really go out of your way to spend time with your children. How does that work?
5: Well, I try to, and part of it is the fact that we set aside evening worship with our kids.
6: Mm-hmm.
5: During the daytime, when the day starts out, it's pretty busy because there's school, there's work, and everything like that comes with running a ministry. It's actually, there's a lot of work involved with running a ministry. And then on the weekends, we spend time. Like, for instance, Sabbath is family time. And that's where we invite other families over to our home, and the kids do things together, or we do things together as families together. And then on Sundays, we've been making it a pretty serious practice of going together to a gym. Up here in Idaho, it's wintertime, you know, in the wintertime, there's not that much to do. So
6: right.
5: We go out and we you know, go to the gym, and my son and I will play basketball together, lift weights together and do things like that. And we do that as a family. And in the summertime, we'll spend a lot of times out of doors because we live in the country. You know where
6: Absolutely.
5: We're at here. So
6: yes.
5: We spend a lot of time out in the forest, you know, down by the river, at the lake, doing things like that. Quality family time. Because, you know, the only one thing that we'll be able to leave with our children is memories.
6: Exactly. I come to your studios to do these television programs. This is so far in the woods, I feel like I'm in Siberia or I'm doing time.
5: Isn't it wonderful?
6: In a labor camp. And, you know, I just can't wait to get back into the hubbub where I live. You can hear the roar of the traffic all the time. So, I really congratulate you for being in a place like this.
5: But we, in setting first things first, we need to put our families first. And that doesn't mean adding more busyness to our schedule, but that means spending quality time. And so what was the second thing on the list?
6: Well, now, of course, we're not putting these necessarily in a particular order because obviously the thing that drives us is the time that we have as individuals alone with God.
5: We need to set priorities. What is the most... My wife and I just 3 weeks ago had to do this. Let me just give you a classic example of what happened in our life. I'm working here at the ministry, and there's sometimes I go from 6 o'clock in the morning till 7 o'clock at night.
6: Mm-hmm.
5: And I try not to do that because I want to spend quality times, but sometimes things just push on me and push on me. My wife was involved with a Bible study group in town. She was involved with Weight Watchers. I was involved with meeting with some of my friends and doing something once a week too. And then we have the kids that have to be picked up at school.
6: Sure.
5: Then my son has a youth group that he goes to. My daughter has a gymnastics class that she goes to. And it just got to where every moment we were
6: running.
5: And my wife and I finally, then she helped put on a seminar for the local community. Mm-hmm. And, you know, we finally sat down and we made a list. And we said, okay, what things are going to go? And we had to establish a priority. And my wife said, okay, I have to drop this and this because the kids are starting to be resentful because mom's not being home enough.
6: Right.
5: You know, mom is doing a lot of things that are very helpful mm-hmm. and are needed in the community, but she also has to set her family as a priority. And so we made a checklist and we both cut back. I was involved with eBay. You know, that's something a lot of guys get involved with. And I said, well, I'm going to cut back on my eBay items, you know, so that I can spend more time with my son.
6: but now these are kind of family issues. Mm-hmm. And what we want to do is focus a little bit on the personal life, particularly mm-hmm. as it in respect to devotional life. You know, I've worked with men's ministries for many, many years. And one of the things I tell men, I say, men, your life would be different if the first thing you do when you wake up in the morning would be get on your knees and give your heart to the Lord. Now, that would be a bare minimum. Ideally, we would set aside a particular time in which we could have scripture. Mm-hmm. We could have scripture, and we could talk to God. We could reflect on our lives. You know, in my devotional life, I tend to reflect on yesterday. You see, I can't relive yesterday, but I can decide whether I'm going to do the same thing today as I did
5: make
6: yesterday.
5: Make the same mistakes or gain
6: the same
5: blessings.
6: Mistakes twice. And so I think we would want to recommend to our viewers that if you don't have a personal quiet time with the Lord, just make that time. Now you'd say, well, I don't have time. Find that time. Now some people, Jeff, are not morning people. And you know, a person could say, well, for me, I wake up at 3 o'clock in the morning and spend from 3 to 6. Well, that might, you know, that's
5: work for some people.
6: That might work for some mm-hmm. people. Other people, when they wake up in the morning, listen, they can't keep their eyes open. See, so the important thing is that we have quiet time. Jesus, he advocates it. He says, have a place where you go where it's just you and Jesus.
5: You just gave us some advice at the beginning of this program talking about New Year's resolutions. We can't add more unless we take something away.
6: Except we take something away,
5: and
6: exactly.
5: I know a lot of guys here are into getting together and doing something, like maybe they go meet at the gym and they play basketball together, or they go hunting, or they go fishing, or they have their hobbies where they're working on a car or something that's something that they're restoring, or they're busy with, you know, some men are into guns. I'm picking on
6: right,
5: men.
6: Right.
5: Women maybe have quilt shows they go to,
6: that's
5: or
6: right.
5: quilting parties. Somewhere in all those activities, I think that even in our personal life, we need to look at what's occupying our time Monday, Tuesday, Wednesday, Thursday, and Friday, and then say, you know, what needs to go so that I can really have more quality time with God. We wonder why we're floundering and weak Christians.
6: That's right.
5: It's because we're not spending time with Christ in His Word and having something that's recharging us and revitalizing us in our Christian experience.
6: You know, Jesus is very clear. He says, seek first the kingdom of God and His righteousness, and everything else, remember it says, everything else will be added unto you. Mm-hmm. And so I really feel that if we could put Jesus at the top, mm-hmm. Jesus at the top, then everything else would fall into place. Now, some things would fall off, because we can't be spending time with Jesus and be doing everything else mm-hmm. that we were doing before we were spending mm-hmm. time with Jesus.
5: Yeah.
6: By the way, let me throw in just a little pitch here. When we say everything else will be added unto you,
5: mm-hmm.
6: you know, some people feel they can't pay tithe. This is a little off the subject. You know, the person who pays tithe rarely has financial problems, because a person who thinks to put God first, everything else falls into place under it.
5: Mm-hmm.
6: And so in the same way, if we will put God first in our timing, then everything else that's left will be the important things. And some of this crazy stuff that's crowding out God and that's really messing up our lives and increasing stress, there won't be time for the dumb stuff.
5: Yeah. Nowadays, a lot of men think in loving their families, they have to really be providers for their family. So they put their occupation or their work first. And I was talking to a man just this past week that I happened to meet via the internet. And we were talking on the telephone, and he told me what he did for work. And he goes to all these different places around the United States, and he's really busy traveling a lot. And I said, well, are you married? And he said, yes. And I said, do you have children? And he said, yes. And I said, well, how does your wife and kids handle you being gone so much? And he said, well, they just have to deal with it, because this is my job, and I have to be able to provide an income for my family. And I thought, well, that was kind of an abrupt answer. This last week, towards the end of this last week, he emailed me and said, Jeff, my wife, I came home from work, my wife wants a divorce. And I thought it was so strange that his answer was tense that he gave me. I have to provide for my family, you know, so he thought that was a priority.
6: Now he's got no family.
5: He established his work as a priority, his profession as a priority, and his family wasn't a priority, and now look at where it is led.
6: The message that we want to leave in the minds of the viewers, we're not going to tell you how to live and what to do,
5: mm-hmm.
6: but we're going to say, put first things first. Put God first in your life, and then bring the family, and then things. Seek first the kingdom of God and His righteousness, and everything else will be added unto you.
5: We'd just like to encourage you to follow the counsel that Dick was just sharing And if you have too many things going on in your life and life is hectic, go through, evaluate your whole list of priorities, and then establish a proper order of priorities and make sure that God and your family are at the top of that list.
6: Amen, amen.
5: If you've enjoyed this program and you'd like to be in touch with us or you'd like to comment on this particular program, you can contact us at Layman Ministries. 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
10: This is John MacArthur welcoming you to Portraits of Grace. During the past 25 years, there's been a tremendous upsurge in interest, both secular and religious, in occult, Satan worship, and evil supernatural influences. It has even led to special emphasis on spiritual warfare. But that emphasis is not biblical, and it leads to an unbalanced perspective on the role Satan has in our trials. So how do you fight Satan? Well, the Apostle Peter tells us to resist him, which simply means you stand up against him with your spiritual feet solidly planted on the objective truth of the Bible. The devil is a liar and a deceiver, and the best way to confront and deflect his onslaughts is with the infallible, revealed truth of Scripture. That's the sword of the Spirit. So follow the Apostle Paul's admonition for standing against Satan by taking every thought captive to the obedience of Christ, and you'll be a portrait of grace.
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13: So big thanks today to all of you out there in the great Bible Belt who are taking time to listen to our study with us today on the book of Daniel. And before we open God's book and get into the final chapters of this incredible story, I'd like to invite you to pray with me right now. Father, please bless each one of us who listen today, who open the Word today, who study today, and bless us as we pray today, that our hearts might be open, that we might understand the great things that you have for us in your word. In Jesus' name we pray. Amen. I've entitled today's presentation, Michael Stands Up. Doesn't that sound good? Michael Stands Up. Now, when chapter 12, verse 1 of the book of Daniel takes place, you and I, beloved, want to be, may I suggest, on Michael's side. Amen. For beloved, when he stands up, may I suggest, when he stands up, probation closes, and the great Prince of Heaven will make a final pronouncement. He that is unjust, let him be unjust still. And he that is filthy, let him be filthy still. And he that is righteous, let him be righteous still. And he that is holy, let him be holy still. The thing that makes these words, beloved, so solemn is that the time in which they're given. In other words, they're given at the close of the great judgment scene in heaven. Unfortunately, there are millions who don't understand the significance of what I just said, so I'm going to say it another way. And perhaps some of you didn't catch it either. But today, beloved, the great majority of Christians believe that we will one day stand before the great white throne, but not until after we die. You ever heard that before? Now listen, it is true that God will judge everyone who dies. But I have a question. What about those of us who are alive at Jesus' second coming?